0: Now, the Morning Report with Andrea Heng and Harianto Dima.
1: Hey, hey, it's the start of the Morning Report right here on CNA 938 with me, Harianto and Rani. The monthly salary figure, among others, like leave days, could be the most important factor when deciding on a job offer.
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1: Good morning. This is the Morning Report, and here are the latest headlines coming up from the CNA newsroom. I'm Harianto Diman, together with Rani Samtani. A major escalation in the Middle East after a deadly drone attack on Kuwait's flagship international airport. It is further straining the US-Iran ceasefire. One person was killed and more than 60 others were injured. The strike happened just 48 hours after Kuwait's airport had fully resumed operations amid a barrage of Iranian strikes in recent days. The airport compound houses a base used by US forces at a distance from civilian terminals. Kuwait authorities say civilians were among the injured, including travelers and airport workers. India has confirmed that the fatality was one of its citizens. It condemned the strike and urged all parties to cease attacks. Reporting for CNA, Blake Sifton tells us how the latest attacks are raising fears of a return to full war in the region.
3: Now, we should also note that this was not simply an attack and a response to that attack. It was a series of back and forth attacks between Iran and the U.S. that escalated and culminated in that attack on the airport. So that is raising fears that these continuous cycles of violence between Iran and the United States could eventually spiral out of control and see a return to full war. In addition to Kuwait, Bahrain suffered serious attacks, and Iran has said that they will more directly target Gulf states that host U.S. bases, saying that they bore direct and clear responsibility for U.S. attacks. The IRGC also affirmed that they have escalated, saying, "We had previously warned that in case of aggression, the response would be different and more severe, and we acted accordingly." Now, meanwhile, in Lebanon, despite a new ceasefire being announced there by President Trump just a few days ago, the violence is continuing. The Israeli military has continued carrying out airstrikes in the south and on a highway leading to Beirut. And there are reports of further Hezbollah rockets, being fired toward northern Israel.
2: U.S. President Donald Trump has confirmed he held a heated phone call with Israeli Prime Minister Benjamin Netanyahu on Monday. Israel had resumed attacks in Lebanon while Washington was attempting to negotiate an end to hostilities with Iran. Mr. Trump admitted to calling Mr. Netanyahu crazy during their conversation, but stressed their relations remain strong.
4: I wouldn't say angry. I was a little bit perturbed at his constantly fighting with Lebanon. You know, at some point I said, maybe we got to stop this. We got to stop it. But I have a very good relationship. We've done well together. He always says, we could never have done it, but everybody knows that we could have never done it without the United States.
2: Mr. Netanyahu has also downplayed reports of a rift, saying they remain aligned on key goals, including preventing Iran from developing nuclear weapons and reducing threats to Israel and the region. The Israeli leader says military operations are not over, but suggested any decision on a full-scale return to military action against Iran would rest with Mr. Trump.
5: I think this is a crisis. You should be in some other conversations, but we've always found a way. We have so many agreements. We agree on the main things. We want to get Iran, the nuclear program in Iran, finished. We want to make sure that Iran doesn't pose a threat to Israel, to the Middle East, to America.
1: U.S. President Donald Trump's influence is being tested in key primaries across the country, but it appears to have failed in one state. Primaries were held in six states on Tuesday, including the wealthiest state of California and Iowa, where the Trump-endorsed candidate has conceded. The president's backing was just not enough to lift Randy Feenstra to victory in Iowa's Republican primary for governor. That went to newcomer Zach Lane, a businessman farmer who will be fielded in November's general election. Mr. Trump's endorsement is faring better in the California primary for governor. Steve Hilton is among the two leading the race, with the Democrats' Javier Becerra. Now, it is a so-called jungle primary that lets the top two candidates, regardless of party affiliation, advance to November's vote.
2: The former head of Indonesia's free meals program has been arrested after being sacked amid corruption allegations. CNA's Arnold Gay with the details.
6: Dadan Hindayana was detained a day after he was dismissed from his post. Authorities have widened their investigation into President Prabowo Subianto's flagship free meals program that was central to his 2024 election campaign. Investigators raided the agency's headquarters and the homes of Mr. Dadan and two other suspects. Employees reporting for duty were apparently not allowed to enter the premises. The agency is responsible for President Prabowo's multi-billion dollar initiative, which aims to provide free nutritious meals to millions of school children and pregnant women, but has faced mounting criticism since its launch. Food poisoning incidents linked to the scheme have reportedly affected at least 33,000 children. Mr. Prabowo has acknowledged the program faces challenges, but maintains it remains crucial in tackling malnutrition and helping vulnerable families.
2: CNA's Chani Vatvani has more on the corruption allegations that led to arrests at the highest levels of the agency.
7: The Attorney General's office has officially named former head of the National Nutrition Agency, Dadan Hindayana, along with two former deputy heads for alleged corruption in executing the Free Nutritious Meals program. In a press conference, Director of Investigations at the Attorney General's Office for Special Crimes outlined a litany of charges, including the procurement of over 21,000 electric motorcycles, over 30,000 pairs of shoes and tablets, and over 5,000 television units that did not comply with regulations and were marked up. Now, allegations were also revealed of billions of rupiah in daily funds flowing to foundations affiliated with the Free Nutritious Meals program, which are affiliated then with high-ranking officials at the agency. The investigator also went on to explain that the so-called foundations served as vehicles for crime and did not meet the requirements to be nutrition fulfillment service unit partners, which typically prepare the meals, but they were still approved to become partners through affiliations with Mr. Dadan and his associates. Now, the investigator also said that these foundations also received very large incentives. Separately, prior to being officially charged and detained, Indonesia's State Secretary said that the president is appointing Nanik Dayang to replace Mr. Dadan after a year and a half of monitoring and evaluation.
1: In other news, AirAsia says it is reviewing its policies after a family travelling with a child who has cerebral palsy was removed from a flight from Singapore to Kuching. The airline says the decision was based on safety requirements linked to the child restraint device being used on board. The child's mother said the family had already boarded the aircraft when they were told the seat could not be used. That was despite the device having been declared during check-in and used on previous AirAsia flights. AirAsia says it understands the family's disappointment and is now reviewing its procedures for specialized child restraint systems to ensure greater clarity and consistency for passengers and crew.
2: The life expectancy of Singapore residents increased to 83.9 years in 2025. Singaporeans have added a year to their overall age compared to a decade ago. One sociologist lists factors such as better healthcare support, ownership of mental and physical well-being, and digital literacy. CNA's Angela Lim with this report featuring Dr. Kelvin Tan, Associate Professor of Gerontology Programs at the Singapore University of Social Sciences.
8: Now, the SingStat study showed that life expectancy at birth surpassed pre-pandemic levels in 2019, rising by 0.2 years. However, it did not take into account future changes in mortality. Researchers found that life expectancies from 2020 to 2023 were affected by higher mortality rates. That was because of the COVID-19 pandemic. Over the last decade, male life expectancy improved by 1.3 years. Female life expectancy improved 0.9 years from 85.1 years in 2015.
9: So being happy is very important as part of aging, you know, fully to see things well, to enjoy friends together and bonding together. That's very important. And I also noticed that, you know, pickleball is being picked up in Singapore now because we are more conscious of exercises and sports and it's much more accessible. So I think these are very important change in behavior post-pandemic.
8: For residents aged 65 in 2025, they can expect to live up to 21.6 years more. It's a similar trend of longer life expectancy for females. They're able to live over 3 years longer than males. The report also looked at the expected survival rates of newborns. The life expectancy also improved from 2015 to 2025. Newborn girls showed better survival rates. They're expected to be alive at 85. And this proportion is higher compared to boys. But closing the gap between male and female life expectancy will not happen overnight.
9: And the public education has also helped a lot. So 5 years is a very reasonable time to see if we could have, we could up the life expectancy by another 1 or even 2 years.
2: And that's the news with me, Rani Somtani, and Haryanto Duman. You can get your headlines anytime on CNA 938 Radio or CNA.Asia. Looking at traffic right now, we are seeing many accidents. Firstly, on the AYE towards Tuas after Jurong Town Hall Road, avoid Lane 1. And another accident on the SLE towards CTE after Mandai Avenue. There's also a vehicle breakdown on the AYE towards the MCE after Tuas West Road.
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2: It's another cloudy Thursday here in Singapore, but temperatures are ranging between 26 to 35 degrees Celsius, so do make sure you put on your sunscreen.
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1: Thank you for staying with us right here on CNA 938. It is the big question. And for this week's The Big Question, we are asking you, what is a reasonable average starting salary for fresh grads and why? Now, if you were a fresh grad as well many years back, you can also share with us what was your starting salary. Was that, you know, what you expected, or was it beyond your expectation, lower than your expectation?
2: It was a lot lower than my expectation, I will admit. But at the same time, I was desperate for a job. I think also by the time I graduated from university, it was like the tail end of the Asian financial crisis. And so getting a job wasn't easy.
1: Yeah.
2: And so I was willing to take anything that was reasonable in a role that I knew, okay, I can learn, I can grow in this role. So I'm going to take this.
1: Yeah.
2: So for me, it was more of finding something rather than thinking, oh, I can get better somewhere else.
1: Yeah, right. So we are talking about this because a Manpower Ministry survey last year among residents aged 22 to 28 found that graduates across most disciplines, they earned less than they had expected. This disappointment might continue into the year as wage growth is expected to diverge across sectors amid global uncertainty.
2: Analysts are already saying fresh graduates here may need to moderate their salary expectations. So this week on The Big Question, as Haryanto said, we want to hear from you. If you're a fresh grad, what's a starting salary you're chasing? And if not, what is a reasonable average starting salary for fresh grads? Or what would you be willing to accept? Send us a text or an audio note at 9631-1938.
1: Indeed. So let's get right to it with our conversation now with a fresh grad, Andrew Toh, NUS fresh grad there. Now, he is no stranger to us after completing his internship here just last week. And we also have Aprilin Chan, Director for Accounting and Finance at Randstad Singapore. Andrew, Aprilin, thank you for joining us this morning on The Big Question. So we will start with you, Andrew. Good to have you back. Firstly, can you tell us what degree did you graduate with and how long your course was?
13: Of course. Once again, thank you for having me back here on the show. Nice to be back and very wonderful morning to all of you. I studied a major in mass in communications and new media at the National University of Singapore. And it was a 4-year program with honors. So that's what I've been doing for the past 4 years, from 2022 up till this year, 2026. So that's been what I've been studying. And yeah, do add on also, like, I did pursue this degree after completing my national service, and before that, diploma in mass communication from Ngee Ann Polytechnic. So that would also play a lot into the expectations that I have for salary-wise moving forward.
1: And so you are graduating this year, so you are a fresh grad, yeah? And have you started looking for a job?
13: Yes, I have, and it's not really easy at this point because I think it is challenging across all industries. When I ask around my peers how their job search is going, most of them are still within the midst of it. Some have been lucky, and there's also a good bunch who are bonded to companies or agencies and ministries, so they've had it settled. But I'd say a good half of us are still on that job search. So it is kind of like a shared experience amongst all of us. We discuss, we talk about things, and yeah, we know that we've moved on to a new phase of life where we're no longer talking about what classes are we going to take next semester, but it's more about what jobs are you looking for. So that's basically what's going on with myself and most of my friends now, just trying to find something worthwhile to do upon graduation.
2: So Andrew, it sounds like you've been working hard the last 4 years at NUS. When you are looking for this new job, what's the most important thing to you when it comes to considering an offer? Do you have like a ranking of what, compensation, annual leave, work-life balance, any workplace initiatives, career progression? What's most important to you?
13: For myself, I'm really looking for a job that provides a good work-life balance. And of course, with that comes decent leave benefits. So in the past few internships I've done, I've observed and noticed the differences in the work-life balance for different companies based off the full-timers, as well as the benefits that the interns get as well. And that did play a pretty big part in how I saw the work that I did. Yeah, the pay isn't something that is really put major right now, because I know sort of like for my industry itself in communications and media, that's quite a stable industry standard. So it won't go any much higher and it won't really go much lower. So it ranges between $300 to $400 difference for the better paying ones and the not as high paying ones. So that's why when I look for a job, I'm really looking for what sort of leave benefits there are, because I myself do like to travel quite a bit. So it's a nice way to reset and sort of take some time off from work and then come back refreshed and stronger for the next couple months of work. So for me, the leave and work-life balance is quite an important thing.
1: Okay, Aprilin, let's bring you into the conversation now. You've heard Andrew's priorities. Does that match what you're seeing among fresh grads today?
14: So thanks for having me this morning. Yeah, definitely. I think what Andrew has mentioned, it's something that we hear very much with fresh grads these days, talking about work-life balance, that also ties in with, you know, the whole notion of mental wellness. Of course, I would say that he is probably one of the rare few that don't seem to place much priority on a salary. Salary is always one of the key considerations alongside like benefits, flexibility. So, yeah, I think there are various kind of like considerations that we are observing from fresh graduates these days. There is also the element of them wanting to understand, you know, the nature of the job that they do, what is the value that they can bring, how is the sustainability of the skill sets that they are building for the future. At the same time, how quick can their progression be?
1: Yeah, yeah. We have a listener here, John, who's chimed in.
2: Yeah, so John, 33 years ago, said his starting salary was $1,900 and he was in the banking industry.
1: So again, if you want to send us a text, you can text us at 963-11938. Let us know what was your starting salary pay. And yeah, we would love to see. Or if you don't want to reveal, you can also give a range.
2: Yeah, that's right. So Andrew, I just want to come back to you. You don't have to tell us what your expected salary range is. I mean, unless you're comfortable doing so. But when you think about that number, is there at least like a minimum range?
13: Yep. So a very important metric that I would assume most fresh graduates use is the Graduate Employment Survey, which is released every year. It's basically a list of all the different bachelor degrees, different disciplines, and it tells you what the mean and median salary is based off the cohort that graduated the previous year. So most of us use that as sort of like a metric to base off what we expect, as well as sort of what we can command based off our discipline. So for my degree, it's a Bachelor of Social Sciences. And based off the Graduate Employment Survey, the mean salary that was reported is 4,400, which is actually pretty high.
1: Yeah,
13: because we have to also factor in that this is based off the Bachelor of Social Sciences, which contains majors from communications all the way to economics. And that also would skew the overall average because people with economics degrees normally are able to command jobs in investment banking and finance. So that also plays a part in the skew. So based off of that, I would expect myself maybe about 4,000 ish. That's what I'm expecting. And I feel, again, bringing back to what I said earlier, I think that that's a pretty reasonable salary to market myself for, because on top of my university degree, I do have technical experience from my polytechnic diploma, as well as the various internships that I've done during my time as an undergraduate. So that's how I'm basically formulating the salary that I'm expecting, as well as what I feel I'm worth when I look for a job.
1: So what we're hearing here is, of course, different industries, different sectors would command, right, a different sort of a starting pay. That is one. And it also depends sometimes on which university you graduate from.
2: Which could be a sad thing because I don't think you can compare and say like one degree is better than another.
1: Correct. That's the reality of things. And Aprilyn here, from your perspective, what contributes, you know, to this disconnect between fresh grad salary expectations and what employers are offering now? Because that is what the survey found by the Manpower Ministry.
14: Yeah. So to Andrew's point, right, of course, he has all his justifications as to what is the salary that he feels he deserves based on market survey, based on historical trends, based on the internship that he has done. At the same time, what we are observing from a employer's kind of like perspective is, especially, you know, in the more recent times, right, there are a lot of uncertainty as from a macro market perspective that has led to tightening of employment and even from a cost kind of angle. So then it relates to how much are they willing to spend to hire a person that they will have to invest in developing. And it's almost like a bet based on your academics, right? Based on maybe the internships that you've done before that you could ramp up in the role, as compared to, hey, I might be able to also hire someone else with their experience and maybe are willing to settle with that cost, with that salary, simply because you know, their roles are being impacted, or they're a bit more realistic about, you know, the actual constraints of the employment market, right? To want to be re-employed, or if not, maybe there is a job that offers a better work-life balance but at a lower salary. Someone might choose to take that, and that is what exactly the fresh guys are also trying to aim towards, right? So if today you're an employer, then who will you choose and what will you choose?
1: Yeah.
14: So I think that leads to a very huge disparity. And of course, I mean, the rising cost of leaving, that naturally skews, I mean, move the salary expectations, right? But I don't think employers are exactly ready to kind of take that into consideration to then say that, hey, you know what, then I will pay you according to what it's the living standards, because they will also be pressured by their own internal cost constraint.
1: Eppelin, we're curious here if we could ask you, what was your starting salary when you first graduated from school? If you could share with us.
14: Yeah, well, I graduated in 2009. Really wasn't the best time to graduate, because that was just post the global financial crisis, right? So similarly, I think back then for me, it's as long as if I have a job, I'll just take whatever that comes. And well, I guess I was lucky and unlucky at the same time, because I pretty much only had like that one job interview, and luckily I secured the job. But despite depositing resumes across 10 plus different companies, I think that's about the traction that I got. So starting pay was not too far from, the listener that mentioned 33 years ago, it was 1,009, right?
1: Yeah, correct.
14: So for me, in 2009, it was at like $3,000.
1: Okay. And we have more listeners who've chimed in as well.
2: Yeah, we do. So Mark says in the early 90s, her starting salary was around $1,800. For her her expectations, and it was enough. And so she supplemented it with giving tuition, and that really bumped up their earnings. They also said it was ample and that it allowed them to party at weekends. Another thing Mark says was that they stayed with their parents and contributed to monthly expenses. They could save and go for regional holidays, mostly in Malaysia.
1: And then a very quick one here we have from Kelvin. Kelvin, who says, my starting salary 24 years ago in healthcare was $1,800. Now, by the time I left the hospital with a master's degree 4 years later, it was $2,933. We weren't that lucky, Kelvin said, to think about wanting to go for travels regularly. We just wanted to save to buy our first property. So, Andrew, you talked about how you're going for internships. How else are you trying to boost your CV and, you know, stand out from other graduates? Because it is a competitive market now.
13: Yeah, it is indeed. So the internship thing, everyone's taking internships now. So what more can you do to really stand out beyond that? So I think it also matters what kind of internships you do instead of just the quantity. So if you know there's a certain industry that you are gunning towards, you should really take internships there. So for mine, I really did internships within the media industry, but I did vary it and did an internship within the public service, with a private MNC, and of course, recently with you guys just last week. And it was really meant to vary the type of media experience that I have to make me, of course, for myself, understand how these companies work and whether it's a right fit for me. But also when I create the CV, to show that, you know, I have varied experience as well. So I'm able to basically fit in various companies. But this is also a question I kind of want to ask to April Lynn as well.
1: Yeah.
13: Is it better to show that you have varied experiences, or is it better to specialize from the get-go?
1: April Lynn, your thoughts on that very quickly. We have about 30, 45 seconds to go. Yeah.
14: Well, there's no right or wrong whether you specialize or you have a varied experiences. Ultimately, I think it's how you choose to pitch what kind of like skills and soft skills, right? So beyond technical skills, there is also that soft skills part that is going to be the differentiating factor. And unless you're absolutely very clear as to the career direction that you want to take, which may not be the case for most fresh grads, right? Then whether you specialize or don't specialize, I don't think it's a very critical thing.
1: Indeed. Okay, so Andrew, April Lynn, thank you so much for sticking around with us. We have to go off to read the news for a bit now, but stay on the line because we will continue this conversation after the news. Once again, that's been Andrew Toh, NUS fresh graduate, and Aprilin Chan, Director for Accounting and Finance at Randstad Singapore. Now, if you want to chime in, let us know, what was your starting salary pay when you graduated from school, perhaps, you know, a few years back? Or if you're a fresh grad now, what is your expected starting pay? You can text us at 9631 1938. This has been The Big Question.
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1: With the time at 8:30, let's head on to see what's the latest coming up from the CNA newsroom. A major escalation in the Middle East after deadly drone attack on Kuwait's flagship international airport. It is further straining the US-Iran ceasefire. One person was killed and more than 60 others were injured. CNA's Arnold Gay has more on the incident.
6: Footage shared on social media show fires burning and smoke filling the airport. An eyewitness pointed to where the drone apparently hit and tore off the terminal's roof. The strike happened just 48 hours after Kuwait's airport had fully resumed operations amid a barrage of Iranian strikes in recent days. The airport compound houses a base used by US forces at a distance from civilian terminals. Kuwait says Tehran is behind the latest attack and expelled two Iranian diplomats. But Iran's Revolutionary Guards denied responsibility, blaming it instead on the US. A spokesperson said their investigation showed that the destruction was caused by an error in the American Patriot system, which failed to intercept Iranian missiles and landed on the terminal. US Central Command maintained that Iran deliberately targeted the airport. Well, Kuwait is among Gulf states caught in the volley of fire between the US and Iran as negotiations to end the war hit a wall.
1: The former head of Indonesia's free meals program, Dadan Hindayana, has been arrested. It comes a day after he was sacked amid corruption allegations. Authorities have widened their investigation into President Prabowo Subianto's flagship free meals program that was central to his 2024 election campaign. Investigators raided the agency's headquarters and the homes of Mr. Dadan and two other suspects. The agency is responsible for President Prabowo's multi-billion dollar initiative, which aims to provide free, nutritious meals to millions of school children and pregnant women. But it has faced mounting criticism following a series of mass food poisoning outbreaks. The program has also come under pressure over its hefty price tag. It is expected to cost some $28 billion through 2029. The scheme was recently scaled back amid rising economic pressures linked to the conflict in the Middle East. CNA's Chani Vadvani has more on the corruption allegations that led to arrests at the highest levels of the agency.
7: The Attorney General's office has officially named former head of the National Nutrition Agency, Dadan Hindayana, along with two former deputy heads for alleged corruption in executing the Free Nutritious Meals program. In a press conference, Director of Investigations at the Attorney General's Office for Special Crimes outlined a litany of charges, including the procurement of over 21,000 electric motorcycles, over 30,000 pairs of shoes and tablets, and over 5,000 television units that did not comply with regulations and were marked up. Now, allegations were also revealed of billions of rupiah in daily funds flowing to foundations affiliated with the Free Nutritious Meals program, which are affiliated then with high-ranking officials at the agency. The investigator also went on to explain that the so-called foundations served as vehicles for crime and did not meet the requirements to be nutrition fulfillment service unit partners, which typically prepare the meals, but they were still approved to become partners through affiliations with Mr. Dadan and his associates. Now, the investigator also said that these foundations also received very large incentives. Separately, prior to being officially charged and detained, Indonesia's state secretary said that the president is appointing Nanik Deryang to replace Mr. Dadan after a year and a half of monitoring and evaluation.
1: And in other news, South Korea's ruling Democratic Party looks set to dominate local elections as it leads in 13 of 16 metropolitan, mayoral and gubernatorial races. The National Election Commission says about 70% of the ballots have been counted so far. The elections are widely seen as an early referendum on President Lee Jae-myung's first year in office. A win would give President Lee a firmer political mandate to continue his pro-market fiscal policies. Mr. Yi's party already controls the presidency and parliament. A win in the local polls would give the Democratic Party its greatest concentration of political power since 2020. The Election Commission says turnout was at a record high of more than 60%, the highest since the first local elections in 1995. Former President Yoon Suk-yeol's People Power Party currently controls 12 of the 16 local governments, but analysts expect it to lose many of them. With the time at 8:36, let's get you some business news. We begin with SpaceX rocketing towards a record-breaking Wall Street debut. Elon Musk's space and AI firm has officially unveiled plans to raise $75 billion in an initial public offering set for next Friday. CNA's Elizabeth Neo with more.
17: The filing showed shares will be priced at $135 USD each, which would make it the biggest IPO in history, three times the current record that's held by Saudi Aramco. At that price tag, SpaceX will be valued at about $1.75 trillion, which would then also make it the seventh biggest company in the U.S. and puts it above Mr. Musk's EV firm Tesla, which is worth about $1.6 trillion. Now, it plans to use the money to fund various moonshots, including Mr. Musk's goal to eventually send humans to Mars and put data centers into orbit. As the firm looks to evolve beyond its core rocket operations into a broader AI and infrastructure powerhouse. Now, the hotly anticipated debut could clear the path for more mega listings as AI bigwigs, Anthropic and OpenAI race to go public.
1: King Lip is chief strategist and partner at Baker Avenue Wealth Management. He weighs in on the fixed price IPO and what it says about investor demand.
18: What it represents is appetite strong from investors. There's a lot of appetite for new IPOs. I think the reason why they put a fixed price on this is Elon Musk is taking a different approach to the offering. He's going to be offering roughly 30% of the shares available to what we call retail investors and not just to institutional investors. And the reason why he wants to do that is he wants broad participation. Overall, we think it's going to be a very successful IPO. We think SpaceX is not necessarily a stock to own for the next 5 to 10 years, but then a stock perhaps to own for the next several decades. We think rockets are very similar to the advent of railroads in the 1800s, where in the U.S., it connected the continental U.S., you know, shipment of goods and services and people. Rockets are basically the sort of railroads to space, if you would, connecting space and Earth. So we think there's a very long-term development and commercialization of space that would be extremely powerful and lucrative for a company like SpaceX.
2: State investor Temasek says it sees continued prospects in the Middle East despite recent unrest. It's considering setting up an office in the region to support portfolio companies and deepen co-investment partnerships. At a media briefing, Chairman Teo Chee-hyun said the Gulf countries have deep natural resources, bold ambitions, and a growing ability to deliver on them. About 8 months into his role, Mr. Teo also outlined the evolving investment strategy. CNA's Nadira Zaidi tells us more.
19: Investing is no longer a straightforward business. Temasek Chairman Teo Chee-hyun says a more volatile global environment marked by economic uncertainties and geopolitical conflicts has made investing even more challenging. He adds that a disciplined approach to risk remains a cornerstone of Temasek's investment strategy.
20: Beyond economics, politics, security, and global events play a big role in markets. And that's why understanding the bigger picture is becoming increasingly important for investors.
21: Today, geopolitics have come into play, and so we have to take that into consideration, because it may hit particular investments that you're making, it may hit particular sectors in which we're investing in, it may hit particular countries that we have invested.

0: What a great game! What's the next play?
1: We go straight to the goal! Breakfast at McDonald's! My treat!
2: Try the new breakfast burgers from McDonald's. Juicy chicken ham or sausage, crisp fresh lettuce, and a creamy garlic dressing on soft whole buns. It's the ultimate kickstart after a night of World Cup action. Breakfast hours only while stocks last.
0: You're a legend!
3: I know.
4: 2027, global growth could slow to just 2.1%. The OECD says such a scenario would increase the risk of recession in many countries. It adds that persistently high oil prices would have the greatest impact on developing economies.
5: And that's the news. 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
4: Time for your traffic update. A couple of accidents to note on the BKE towards PIE after Mandai Road. Congestion is going all the way till the SLE. Do avoid lane 1. Another accident on the AYE towards Tuas after Clemente Avenue 6. Congestion going all the way till West Coast. Avoid lanes 2 and 3.
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5: And we are back with The Big Question right here on CNA 938. It is Haryanto and Rani. So today we are asking you, what is a reasonable starting salary for fresh graduates? Let us know. Text us at 963-11938. You can also share with us, what was your starting salary back then? You know, perhaps a few years back, or perhaps, you know, just a few years ago, if you're not so old, fresh grad. Now, before the break, we heard from Andrew. He was an NUS fresh graduate, about what young job seekers are looking for in the first role.
4: We also spoke to April Lin on how those expectations compare with what employers are seeing. And back for another part of this chat is April Lin Chan, Director for Accounting and Finance, Corporate and Secretarial Support at Randstad Singapore. April Lin, thanks for staying with us. Let's look at this from the employer's perspective. What actually goes into determining a fresh graduate's starting salary?
9: So thanks once again for having me back. Well, to your question as to what employers are considering when it comes to a fresh grad salary, I would say it's largely dependent on how they have to balance that internal equity, also matching with what would be the skill sets of the job and how that then correlates to the cost that they'll be incurring. So then, of course, there will be also the factor of internally as an organization where it comes to how they are structuring out their compensation and benefits scheme. All these will be taken into play, into their consideration of how salary should be pegged. Are there considerations of market conditions? Yes, to a certain kind of like extent. In terms of like, you know, inflation, rising cost. But I think it's important for fresh grads to also recognize that

0: that has to be something that is also sensible from a employee's perspective and not just simply from their own personal desires or their own personal expectations based on the academics that they have, the qualifications that they have, or even just the lifestyle that they're trying to pursue.
1: Aprilin, salary aside, how has the overall employment package evolved for fresh graduates?
0: I would say that for fresh graduates, beyond salary, what they would also consider is what kind of like job nature. They want something that is future ready rather than something that's very traditional in terms of the type of work. In terms of the intensity of workload, as you have heard, you know, in the previous session, Andrew talked about work-life balance, right?
1: Yeah.
0: So that is coming as a very big topic, especially, you know, with the fresh grads where they want a sustainable workload arrangement that can give them flexibility, that could, you know, potentially even give them hybrid work arrangements, and something that doesn't warrant extended hours. So that would be some other factors that they take into consideration when it comes to the job nature. Certainly, there will also be that part on progression.
1: We do
0: see that they hope to get to a certain level and progress much faster as compared to how it would have been, you know, in the with the previous generations or even with the hiring manager who might have taken X number of years to get to a certain capacity. And they would want to know whether they can get there with much lesser time frame, right?
1: Yeah.
0: So these are factors that they definitely take into consideration. And yeah, workplace culture, I think that is also a very big thing that they will also be looking at as they are considering, you know, what would define as a right kind of like job for them.
2: Could you maybe elaborate more on a workplace culture? What exactly do you mean? Is it the age, the demographic of who's working in the workplace, or the type of culture in terms of acceptability of taking leave? Help us understand a bit more.
0: Yeah, so I believe that varies with individuals, but what you've mentioned, definitely all these factors do come into play, some maybe more than others. So when it comes to culture, definitely, I think one very common thing that we're observing these days is that they would prefer a culture that is less, there is less hierarchy, that allows them to have a very open space, open environment.
1: A bit more flat, right? That's what
2: that
1: you're saying,
2: sense.
1: Right?
0: Yes.
2: Yeah.
1: A bit more flat.
0: Correct.
1: Okay.
0: More flat, more open, more receptive, allows them to voice out their opinions, allows them to get more autonomy rather than being told that, like, hey, you just have to go through this process and do this.
2: And be a workhorse.
0: Yes, correct, correct. Yeah. So one of the days that they would want to fit into this type of like work environment.
1: Yeah.
0: And yeah, to your point about, you know, flexibility, taking that leave, and yeah, some other benefits. These are the things that definitely correlate to how they feel, you know, culture and just the experience when they meet for interviewer, right? And they go through that whole process. It could also be going on to various online platforms just to get a sense check in terms of what is the review of a employer.
1: We are getting quite a bit of comments now from our listeners here. We have Lewis who says, my daughter is getting $4,500. That's quite a bit, actually.
2: That's
1: her boyfriend, her boyfriend, $5,300. Now they both study data analytics. That explains it. They are joining the workforce in July 2026, and then we have another comment here as well from Shah, who says,
2: when I started job hunting as a fresh grad 2 years ago, I compared my salaries with my peers to see if we were in roughly the same range. So the full package came as a bonus. That's what Char is saying.
1: Okay. So, Aprilin, thank you so much, by the way, to our listeners for chiming in. Continue to send in your texts at 963-11938. You can send us an audio note as well at 669-11938. Let us know what was your starting pay. What's a reasonable figure for that starting pay, you think? Now, based on what we've heard so far from our listeners, right, Aprilin, do employers offer more through benefits, flexibility, learning opportunities, or progression if base pay is not always as high as graduates expect?
0: I don't think there is a direct correlation in the sense where they try to use the other factors to kind of compensate for a less competitive salary.
1: Yeah.
0: The way that companies are doing it is to ensure the attractiveness of an organization, right? So the differentiating factor with benefits that could potentially reflect, you know, how the company culture is like. Learning and development opportunities is definitely one of the ways to retain your talent on a longer term perspective, right? Because beyond fresh graduates, what we do also observe is that, you know, the career longevity, it's also another critical point that employers are today trying to ensure that they can optimize the retention rate, right? Because it is pretty common and it's getting more and more common to see people making career changes every 2 to 3 years. And that is very costly to an organization if they have invested, you know, in a talent and then thereafter they decide to move out, right? So hence, that's why they also put in place this, you know, learning and development opportunities, not solely just from a fresh grad and attraction perspective, but it's just as an overall organization to drive in terms of retention, while also at the same time keeping up with the trends of the market in terms of their skill sets.
2: Aprilin, I'm quite curious. So we've talked a lot about, you know, graduate expectations and salaries. And we heard from Andrew, who said that every graduate's doing internships these days. So when it comes to standing out, are there any particular values that employers are looking for, or even skill sets? Like if we look at AI, which is the hottest thing right now, are we looking for graduates with basic AI skills? Because that's also where many companies are going towards to drive efficiency, right?
0: Yeah. So, well, you're right to say that, yes, all the most of the graduates these days are trying to exhibit that potential, right? Be it whether it's through AI courses and also taking on, you know, internships just to increase their employability. I would say a very big factor also boils down to the other intangible personality traits, which I do recognize sometimes it's very difficult to reflect from a resume kind of like perspective. And it, if it does get them through to the door for an interview, then the differentiating factor would be some of the other softer aspects, like, for example, their resilience, their commitment to work, and, you know, their willingness to learn, their agility in terms of like learning. So these are the things that would be also a very critical aspect that differentiates whether one fresh graduate gets hired over the other fresh graduates. Because sometimes with the academics that they have gone through, the curriculum they have gone through, the internships, it may not be too far off from one to another, right? So, and when employers have to consider someone to hire, then they want to get a certain form of assurance to ensure that, hey, if they make that bet, you know, it's something that's going to be worthwhile, right? So that attitude part could many a times also supersede the aptitude aspects.
1: Aprilin, so when fresh graduates, they get offers, you know, they look at the offer, should they focus mainly on that monthly figure or look at the full package? What are the considerations now? Okay, so I'm a fresh grad. I've got this offer. I want to work at this company. You know, it is a company that I've been, you know, very excited to work for. And then there is the XX amount of figure and then XX amount of annual leave days with coupled with the benefits and all that. How do I weigh all that?
0: Well, for me as a more seasoned person who has worked for quite a fair bit of time, of course, I do feel that salary and benefits outweigh, it doesn't outweigh the other intangible aspects, right? The career exposure, the culture, the environment, these are things that I feel money and benefits can't really buy. And that's how I choose to prioritize. I do believe that if everyone looks at everything in totality and weighing beyond just the tangible aspects, it might be a more balanced way of considering a potential job offer. Though I do also recognize that for fresh graduates, of course, I mean, it's the first time you're earning a salary, right?
1: Yeah,
0: you want to get the best salary that you can have for fear that salary might be stuck, given that you have a low starting point and increments, you know, may not be as significant, or it may then put you at a lower starting point if you have settled for less. But that said, I feel the more important part of it is recognizing where that career can lead you to. And if we want to be focused on the bigger things, because a career could be your next 20, 30 years, right?
1: Yeah.
0: So, yeah, you wouldn't want to be so short-sighted to just look at, that money and benefits.
2: April and I agree with you, because even for me, longevity in my career was my main focus, and thinking about how I could grow in a company was a focus for me. But looking at a lot of my friends who changed jobs every 2 years or every 3 years, their salaries are much higher than mine. And it's because they kept leveling up and moving forward. And we have a viewer who's also said this: gone are the days of career longevity. Ernest, thank you for writing into us. It's also about career agility, he says, in the company of which many in our new generation do better in their more senior counterparts. So unfortunately, therein lies a catch-22. Many personal expectations before even proving themselves, they have these expectations before proving themselves. And so this is why one reason fresh grads are finding it challenging to land roles. And he's pointed out AI here, where AI kind of trumps that role. So, I mean, in terms of career longevity, April Lynn, I mean, do you think that we will still see fresh grads, or even should we ourselves as mid-career professionals, should we still be looking for that career longevity? Or is there maybe now a time where we see a shift in employability here?
0: So I think the definition of career longevity could differ according to different generations, right? So, of course, you know, back then when I first started my career, I could see my managers or directors in the company who have been maybe at least a decade with the organization, right? Do you see that as much in today's market? Probably less. But a good five-way runway might then be the new definition of career longevity, right? So making the right career moves, it's, I think, the key thing that we need to address over here. It's not staying for the sake of staying. It's not changing for the sake of changing, but making very opportunistic move, not just for the monetary kind of aspects. Because on a longer term, it might not then show that credibility. Whilst to a certain extent it can exhibit agility, but when there are too many of such career changes, then you will also lose credibility with a potential employer. And if you were to join a prospective company, will they then give that progression opportunities to you if they know that maybe you're not here for the long game, right? So these are things that we need to also take into account. to then evaluate, you know, what would be the right kind of like career track for them to be.
1: Great advice indeed, Aprilyn, to end off our conversation. This will always be a perennial question that we're asking, and it is going to be an ongoing conversation. Thank you so much for setting aside time to speak with us on this and to give your perspectives and insights. As and when we revisit this topic, we hope to have you back on the show.
0: Okay, thank you so much for having me.
1: The pleasure is all ours. And also thank you to all our listeners for your comments. We really appreciate it. Thank you for joining us in our conversation. We've been speaking there with Aprilyn Chan, Director for Accounting and Finance at Randstad Singapore. Now, this has been The Big Question.
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5: Now, the morning report with Andrea Heng and Haryanto Dima.
1: It is the second hour of the morning report right here on CNA 938. Refreshing browsers and watching queue numbers crawl. Now, if that sounds familiar, you are probably a BTS fan.
2: Pre-sales for the K-pop band's Singapore concert started yesterday, and our reporter who tried securing tickets joins us this hour.
1: Plus, President Donald Trump ramps up efforts to restore his tariff regime after legal setbacks. We have all this coming right up, but first, the news. A major escalation in the Middle East after a deadly drone attack on Kuwait's flagship international airport. It is further straining the US-Iran ceasefire. One person was killed and more than 60 others were injured. CNA's Arnold Gay has more on the incident.
8: Footage shared on social media show fires burning and smoke filling the airport. An eyewitness pointed to where the drone apparently hit and tore off the terminal's roof. The strike happened just 48 hours after Kuwait's airport had fully resumed operations amid a barrage of Iranian strikes in recent days. The airport compound houses a base used by US forces at a distance from civilian terminals. Kuwait says Tehran is behind the latest attack and expelled two Iranian diplomats. But Iran's Revolutionary Guards denied responsibility, blaming it instead on the U.S., a spokesperson said their investigation showed that the destruction was caused by an error in the American Patriot system, which failed to intercept Iranian missiles and landed on the terminal. U.S. Central Command maintained that Iran deliberately targeted the airport. Well, Kuwait is among Gulf states caught in the volley of fire between the U.S. and Iran as negotiations to end the war hit a wall.
2: U.S. President Donald Trump has confirmed he held a heated phone call with Israeli Prime Minister Benjamin Netanyahu on Monday. Israel had resumed attacks in Lebanon while Washington was attempting to negotiate an end to hostilities with Iran. Mr. Trump admitted to calling Mr. Netanyahu crazy during their conversation, but stressed that their relations remain strong.
9: I wouldn't say angry. I was a little bit perturbed at his constantly fighting with Lebanon, you know. At some point, I said, "Bibi, we got to stop this. We got to stop it." But I have a very good relationship. We've done well together. He always says, "We could never have done it," but everybody knows that we could have never done it without the United States.
2: Mr. Netanyahu has also downplayed reports of a rift, saying they remain aligned on key goals, including preventing Iran from developing nuclear weapons and reducing threats to Israel and the region. The Israeli leader says military operations are not over, but suggested any decision on a full-scale return to military action against Iran would rest with Mr. Trump.
10: I think this is a crisis. You should be in some other conversations, but we've always found a way. We have so many agreements. We agree on the main things. We want to get Iran, the nuclear program in Iran, finished. We want to make sure that Iran doesn't pose a threat to Israel, to the Middle East, to America.
1: U.S. President Donald Trump's influence is being tested in key primaries across the country, but it appears to have failed in one state. Primaries were held in six states on Tuesday, including the wealthiest state of California and Iowa, where the Trump-endorsed candidate has conceded. The president's backing was just not enough to lift Randy Feenstra to victory in Iowa's Republican primary for governor. That went to newcomer Zach Lane, a businessman farmer who will be fielded in November's general election. Mr. Trump's endorsement is faring better in the California primary for governor. Steve Hilton is among the two leading the race, with the Democrats' Javier Becerra. It's a so-called jungle primary that lets the top two candidates, regardless of party affiliation, advance to November's vote.
2: South Korea's ruling Democratic Party looks set to dominate local elections as it leads in 13 of 16 metropolitan mayoral and gubernatorial races. The National Election Commission says about 70% of the ballots have been counted so far. The elections are widely seen as an early referendum on President Yi Jae-myung's first year in office. A win would give President Yi a firmer political mandate to continue his pro-market fiscal policies. One issue in focus is in these elections was the number of foreign residents allowed to vote. It's reached a record high as the immigrant population grows. CNA's senior correspondent Lim Yun-suk explains the controversy surrounding the issue.
4: South Korea allows foreign nationals with permanent residency to vote in local elections, which is unusual in Asia. To qualify, voters must be at least 18 years old and have held permanent residency for at least 3 years. In this election, more than 151,000 foreign residents were eligible to vote. That's up from about 6,700 in 2006 when the system was first introduced. Local governments and campaigns produced multilingual materials to reach foreign residents more directly. Gyeonggi Province, for instance, issued voter information posters in 13 languages, including English, Chinese, Vietnamese, and Nepali. The effort reflects a broader attempt to engage an increasingly diverse electorate. But the issue has become increasingly controversial in recent years. Critics argue that voting rights should be tied to nationality and reciprocity, pointing out that South Koreans living in countries such as China and Japan largely do not enjoy similar rights. And public opinion surveys suggest many South Koreans agree. A recent poll found nearly 7 in 10 are opposed to giving voting rights to foreign nationals from countries that do not offer Koreans the same right.
1: In other news, the Philippines has failed in its bid for a seat on the United Nations Security Council. It lost the Asia-Pacific spot to Kyrgyzstan after falling short of the required two-thirds majority. Observers say Kyrgyzstan's victory could strengthen China and Russia's influence on the council. Both had backed the Central Asian nation. Nick Harper with this report.
7: The annual vote in the United Nations General Assembly sees five new non-permanent members elected onto the 15-member Security Council. For the newly elected members, it's a chance to elevate their country, giving them a say in global peace and security, and giving them a chance to raise issues of regional importance. Zimbabwe and Trinidad and Tobago were elected, while in the European grouping, which had two seats to fill, Portugal shocked the hall by getting the most votes, followed by Austria. Germany had lobbied hard and was expected by some to be the strongest contender. But it was the Asia-Pacific region that provided the real drama. It took four rounds of voting to settle which country would fill that seat. Neither Kyrgyzstan nor the Philippines were able to gain the required two-thirds majority. But round after round, the Philippines saw its support dwindle, with more nations throwing their backing behind Kyrgyzstan. A Philippines win was expected to see Southeast Asian issues featured on the global stage. President Ferdinand Marcos Jr. travelled to New York in March to push his country's candidacy. The Philippines planned to promote regional security and climate change, and reportedly had the backing of Permanent Security Council members the US, UK and France.
2: Authorities in India have launched a probe to uncover the cause of a fire which swept through a hotel in New Delhi on Wednesday. At least 21 people were killed, while more than 40 were rescued and taken to hospital. The Delhi government has formed a panel to inspect guest houses and bed and breakfasts across the city. Officials will examine fire safety compliance, building regulations, and licensing conditions at more than 700 such listed establishments. Reports say the hotel that caught fire was only licensed to have 6 rooms, whereas it was reportedly operating 25 rooms at the time of the incident.
1: And in some local news now, new Singaporean bus captains will receive higher starting salaries and sign-on bonuses from January next year. The move seeks to attract more locals into the profession amid an expanding bus network. It comes as the proportion of local bus captains fell from 54% in 2021 to 41% last year. CNA's Claudia Lim brings us this report, which features Yeo Wan Ling, Executive Secretary of the National Transport Workers Union and Assistant Secretary General of the National Trades Union Congress.
11: The latest moves come as the industry faces challenges attracting and retaining local bus captains. The proportion of Singaporean bus drivers have fallen in recent years, while an ageing workforce, it means more are leaving the profession.
12: To attract more people to the sector, new local bus captains will receive $450 more in starting monthly salaries. There's also an additional $2,000 in first-year sign-on bonus. Combining allowance, bonus, and overtime pay, most recruits can expect to earn around $600 more a month in their first year. This brings the average monthly salary to more than $4,000.
13: It would allow a situation where we have more bus captains, and this will alleviate definitely issues such as shorter, you know, rest times, as well as, you know, help us to lengthen our headways as well. I think that this is something that everyone in Singapore is looking forward to, you know, for better bus safety, you know, for better reliability when it comes to timing and schedules.
12: Bus operators also welcome the new measures. Acting Transport Minister Jeffrey Seow says the larger pool of bus drivers will allow working conditions to improve, such as shift arrangements. It will also make such careers more sustainable.
1: And that's the news. With Rani Samtani, I'm Haryanto Diman. You can get more headlines by staying with us right here on CNA 938, or you can head on to cna.asia.
2: Let's take a look at the situation on the road. There's an accident on Bedok North Street 1 towards Bedok North Avenue 1 after Bedok North Drive. Avoid Lane 2. There's also heavy traffic on the PIE towards Tuas at Clementi Avenue 6 exit. Do drive safe.
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2: It's a warm but cloudy day here in Singapore today. Temperatures ranging from 26 to 35 degrees. We're expecting some showers later, so make sure you have an umbrella.
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0: Well, things might not have been smooth like butter for all BTS fans, as the first day of ticket pre-sales for the K-pop band's upcoming Singapore concert kicked off at noon yesterday. It was only open to fans who held an official ARMY membership from fan platform Weavers. Some managed to snag their tickets in 10 minutes, while others were left stuck in the queue.
1: The second day pre-sales will be open for Live Nation members today, and general sales will begin tomorrow at noon. Ticket prices start from $148, excluding booking fees. VIP packages are priced at $388. And already, scalpers are reportedly reselling tickets for up to 5 times the original price.
0: Rani, are you a fan of BTS? Are you an ARMY?
1: I mean, I love their music, but I'm not an ARMY fan, I would say.
0: Okay,
1: I'm not
0: so, a super so fan. You weren't queuing up for the tickets yesterday?
1: Nope.
0: Are you planning to?
1: Nope. I want the ARMY genuine fans to get their tickets.
0: Okay.
1: So I don't want to stand in their way.
0: Okay, fair enough. So we have CNA reporter Ivy Chok, who tried to get her hand on the tickets, and she joins us now to share her experience. Ivy, thank you for joining us this morning. So, were you one of the lucky ones who managed to secure your tickets, Ivy?
2: Yes, good morning as well. I am a BTS fan, actually. I've been a fan since I was in secondary school.
0: Oh,
2: and
0: wow.
2: I went to see them the last time when they were here in 2019. And that was like pre-COVID days.
0: Yeah.
2: So for myself, I did manage to enter the queue. But my queue number was kind of high. It was about 33,000. And I only managed to go in and choose my tickets a little bit over 2 hours in.
1: Wow.
2: Yeah, so that was kind of my experience.
0: Okay. So you spoke with some fans as well, and you've said it yourself, you are an ARMY.
2: Yes.
0: Walk us through what was going through your mind as the clock ticked down to noon. How early were you preparing it for? Like, how early were you right in front of your
1: laptop?
0: Did you
1: have multiple devices?
0: Yes.
2: Yes. So let me just maybe walk you through my process.
0: Yes.
2: The waiting room actually started about 30 minutes before, so around 11:30. And at the start, I was quite calm because, you know, like Rani said, I was quite prepared. I had a lot of devices ready. I had the whole setup just ready to go. I had my laptop screen with a seat map. I had it connected to the monitor that showed the ticketing page. And I also had my iPad actually on standby to show the time to count down to the seconds when the sale started at 12 p.m. noon. And I even took extra measures. So I think I told my mom, she was the only one at home that time. And I told her, you know, you cannot use your Wi-Fi, you can't use your phone, you can't even switch on the TV, you can't go on Netflix. Like, just
1: You're
2: let
1: a
2: me
1: pro at
2: use
1: getting
2: this
1: tickets.
2: Period. Yeah, just let me use this period for this like a few hours or so.
0: No disruptions to your network, yeah?
2: Yes, no disruptions at all. And I think those are some of the measures that not just me, but other fans have been doing as well.
0: Mm.
2: Just trying to, you know, maximize our chances as much as possible.
1: So, I mean, Singapore is hosting more BTS tour dates than any other stop in Asia and Australia. So from what you've seen so far, just how intense has demand been?
2: I think demand has been quite intense. It's been building. I'm not just, like you mentioned, not just in Singapore, but also other countries as well. I think even before the sale started, I've been seeing a lot of help to buy services. And these are services where people sort of offer like a price to help you buy the tickets. And the
1: kind
2: added
1: of like
2: amount
1: they
2: queue is based
1: for
2: on
1: you?
2: Yes. Yeah, they kind of queue for you, but it's also based on the categories that you want. So I think for VIP categories that would go, you have to pay like a couple of hundreds more. I think I've seen like $500 more just in order for them to help you buy the ticket and secure the ticket. And I've also heard, for some context as well, the National Stadium capacity is about 55,000 people.
1: Yes.
2: And I think the queue numbers that I've seen some close to 110,000. So that's about twice oversubscribed, and that's really high demand.
0: Oh,
2: and
0: wow.
2: In terms of demographics as well, I've heard some fans telling me that last year there was a member that performed in Singapore, J-Hope.
0: Mm.
2: And when she was there, she saw some other attendees coming from as far as Croatia and Kazakhstan.
1: Wow.
2: So I think we could expect, you know, similar demographics just beyond Singapore and even beyond Asia as well. And that's just sort of the demand that we're seeing.
0: So I have a friend who is also an ARMY herself. So yesterday morning, I know she was going to be camping for those tickets. I had wanted to ask her about something else, so I texted her, but I didn't see anything about the tickets, right? She didn't reply to me, she blue-ticked me, and then only in the evening, much later, she replied. She was like, oh, sorry for the late reply, because this morning I was on a battle to get tickets.
2: Yes.
0: It is a battle, right? And
2: it really is.
0: Yeah, and fortunately, she said, oh, she's got the tickets, she's got for all four dates. Whoa. I don't know why she needs all four dates.
1: I mean, isn't it the same concert?
0: Yeah. Historically, I mean, you're a fan. Okay, so we have to ask you this, right, Ivy?
2: Yes.
0: Historically, when they have multiple dates like that, some artists, they have different, sort of a bit of a different program for each.
1: Oh, yeah, there might be like a little day. Special.
0: Yeah. Yes. Yeah, is it like that for a BTS concert as well?
2: I would say it is something like that. I think also because, for example, for the first day, it's sort of like, you know, the opening and then the vibes are high. But also throughout the 4 days, people typically, from what I see, they tend to go for the last day as well. Because last day, it's like you also go out with a bang and it's like
0: all out.
2: It's the last time you're going to see
1: them.
2: Yes. And I think also in the middle with the weekend, I think people tend to prefer the weekend as well because they don't have to take things like that. So I think the weekend also has some sort of appeal to that. And as well as, they also perform some sort of like secret songs similar to the Taylor Swift Eras Tour as well. So I think if people want to be able to hear as much songs as possible, they would want to go for all 4 days. I think that's what people have been trying to go for.
0: Yeah. And naturally, of course, you're right. So we have to ask you this. You've got the tickets. How many days did you secure? All four as well?
2: I only managed to get for the last day because I think I was trying to gun for the VIP tickets, but I didn't manage to get. I only get category one.
0: Okay.
2: So I would be trying to go for the today's pre-sale as well as tomorrow's general sale as well, just to
1: try my luck again. You're trying again.
2: Yes, okay. I am trying again.
0: So, you know, tickets are selling like hotcakes. We are also, unfortunately, you know, with demand like that, Ivy, we are also seeing the unfortunate cases of scammers as well. Talk to us about that.
2: So I think resale listings, it began showing up as early as 20 minutes after the official pre-sale kicked off. And it's not just, you know, on Carousell. You've also seen it on StubHub, on X as well, the social media platform. I think the craziest one that I saw was on StubHub. There was a single VIP ticket, just one VIP ticket, that was going for about $9,000. So that's about 23 times more than the original price. And for Carousell, there were a lot of listings that are going up, just, you know, continuing throughout the day. But the thing is that, so I tried to track these listings, right? And they appeared to become unavailable a few hours later. So I think my guess is either they've been reported by users, by fans, or they've been taken down by Carousell themselves and, you know, as Carousell is monitoring. And I think those are just some of the, you know, scalpers that I've been seeing. And I think also not just that, but fans have also been sort of rallying around and banding to sort of take down and report all these listings as well. I've been some of the fan channels and they will say like, hey, like, have you seen this listing? And then others will be like, oh, must report it now. And I think that's what I'm seeing.
1: BTS fans really working hard together there. Since you said you are going to go back and try for those VIP tickets that you want, if you don't get those tickets, will you go for a resold ticket or what's your game plan?
2: I don't think I would go on those online platforms to look for a resold ticket. I think I will continue trying. If I really don't get it, maybe I'll ask around my friends, people who I actually know, because there are some fans who, in the process of buying these tickets, maybe they accidentally bought extra because everyone's trying to help each other out, right? There are bound to be some people who have extra tickets. And I think that would be the best way if you really want to get those tickets, and it's sort of to avoid that chance of being scammed by scalpers.
0: There is that risk, right, at the end of the day. But I think it's also heartening to see the army working together to sort of ensure that, you know, it becomes a safe space. And this is when you can really tell the real fans from the ones who are just trying to take advantage of the situation, right? And indeed, you know, like what Rani says as well, if you are really not a fan, you know, yes, you could be listening to one or two songs.
1: But I don't want to take someone's spot.
0: Exactly.
1: Know?
0: Somebody else who would actually appreciate the concert experience, right?
1: Yeah.
0: A lot more. Ivy, besides advisories, what are some other measures also that you've researched on and that you've noticed as well in your reporting that third-party sites have put in place against scams or even resellers?
2: For example, the official ticketing platform Ticketmaster, they have said that the tickets can't be transferred or resold.
0: Mm-hmm.
2: And I think Carousel has also mentioned on its website as well to sort of tell the public that they should be wary of resellers who are claiming to be able to transfer these tickets after purchase because they're really not transferable. And to also tell them that, you know, they were never issued those tickets via email. And if people who do end up buying these, they could risk being denied entry on the day itself. So I think those are just some of the things that they've been telling. And of course, they also have been monitoring the listings and taking them down. I guess also, like you mentioned, with the help of the army fans who are making it more visible to them. I think those are just some of the measures that people have been seeing. I think not just in Singapore, I think beyond Singapore and other countries, there also have been, so for some of the ticketing processes, there have also been quizzes to sort of differentiate between who's like a real fan and who's not a real fan.
1: Wow.
2: I don't see that in Singapore yet, but those are just some examples that other countries have sort of been putting in place.
0: Mm.
2: Yep.
1: Very complex just to buy tickets. Mm. Ivy, before you go, remind us again the details, dates, venue of the upcoming BTS concert here in Singapore.
2: There will be four nights. BTS will be playing for four nights in Singapore at the National Stadium. It will be from 17, 19, 20, and 22nd December. I think those will be the most number of stops as well in Asia, four nights. And hope to see more people there.
1: Any chance of them adding more dates if tickets are all sold out?
0: Have you heard anything?
2: I have not heard anything at the moment. I think they've been trying to maybe keep it fair as well. But you never know. Never say
1: never. Fingers crossed for BTS fans.
0: Yeah, fingers crossed for BTS fans. And very quickly as well, Ivy, when does general sales happen? Because yesterday was pre-sales, right? For ARMY.
2: Yes.
0: Yeah. What about the public one?
2: The public sale begins on Friday, 12 p.m. If I'm not wrong, I think 12 p.m. on Friday. Yes, tomorrow. Tomorrow noon. And then today is still another pre-sale going on. I think that one will actually start early. I've just heard that they've changed the timing to 11:30 a.m. But yes, that's...
1: Okay, 2 hours to go. Good luck, Ivy.
0: Yeah.
2: Yes, thank you so much.
0: And of course, good luck to all the ARMY fans
2: out there. Good luck to all the ARMYs out there.
0: The ARMYs out there, yes, correct. They are called ARMYs, that is correct. Ivy, it's very fascinating to speak with you. And congratulations on getting your tickets. And of course, hope you enjoy the concert.
2: Thank you.
0: Leave you now with a little surprise. So stay on. We have Ivy Chok there, who is a CNA reporter. And she was... just sharing with us her experience on trying to get her hands on those very elusive, I would say, right, BTS tickets. So, Ivy, this is a little surprise for you.

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1: 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Take action today!
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6: Your time is 9:30. Let's have a look at the latest headlines coming up from the CNA newsroom. A major escalation in the Middle East after a deadly drone attack on Kuwait's flagship international airport. It's further straining the US-Iran ceasefire. One person was killed and more than 60 others were injured. CNA's Arnold Gay has more on the incident.
7: Footage shared on social media show fires burning and smoke filling the airport. An eyewitness pointed to where the drone apparently hit and tore off the terminal's roof. The strike happened just 48 hours after Kuwait's airport had fully resumed operations amid a barrage of Iranian strikes in recent days. The airport compound houses a base used by U.S. forces at a distance from civilian terminals. Kuwait says Tehran is behind the latest attack and expelled two Iranian diplomats. But Iran's Revolutionary Guards denied responsibility, blaming it instead on the U.S. A spokesperson said their investigation showed that the destruction was caused by an error in the American Patriot system, which failed to intercept Iranian missiles and landed on the terminal. U.S. Central Command maintained that Iran deliberately targeted the airport. Well, Kuwait is among Gulf states caught in the volley of fire between the U.S. and Iran as negotiations to end the war hit a wall.
6: The World Health Organization says the Ebola outbreak in Central Africa had a big head start. But efforts to rein in the deadly virus are beginning to make progress. Nearly 360 infections have been recorded, including 61 deaths. However, health officials warn the true toll could be far higher. WHO Chief Tedros Ghebreyesus says significant challenges remain in expanding testing and diagnostic capacity.
8: We still face several challenges. First, testing. One of our key priorities is to scale up laboratory and diagnostic capacity to reduce delays in case confirmation and support faster response decisions. Accordingly, we're working to decentralize laboratory and diagnostic capacity in priority locations.
6: The outbreak is unfolding in a region already grappling with one of the world's worst food crises. An estimated 26.5 million people across the DRC are facing acute food insecurity. The country is also contending with an ongoing conflict that has displaced millions of people. The World Food Programme says it is ramping up its Ebola response to support affected communities. David Stevenson is the agency's country director. He told CNA why food assistance is a critical part of containing Ebola.
9: This region of Eastern Congo is one of the most complex humanitarian settings anywhere in the world. There is conflict, there is displacement, there is food insecurity, there is hunger, there are governance challenges. The people are very tense from, in fact, decades of what they've faced in the region. So in order to tackle Ebola, we need to look at these underlying causes and set up a community system that meets the needs and preferences of people so that they will be part of the Ebola response, own it themselves. And to do that, we need to solve hunger in those areas. In the same areas where Ebola has hit, this is the heart of the World Food Program's food assistance operation, because people are at IPC4, levels of food insecurity and hunger. That's one notch lower than starvation and mortality, because not of Ebola, but because of what preceded Ebola. So Not only that, there's 1.7 million people in the provinces in IPC4, and across eastern DRC, there are these issues that we're facing, and that's exactly where Ebola is spreading.
6: With the time coming up to 9:35, let's take you through some business headlines. SpaceX is rocketing towards a record-breaking Wall Street debut. Elon Musk's space and AI firm has officially unveiled plans to raise $75 billion in an initial public offering set for next Friday. The filing showed shares will be priced at a fixed $135 each, which would make it the biggest IPO in history. SpaceX would be valued at $1.75 trillion, making it the seventh biggest company in the US and putting it above Mr. Musk's EV firm Tesla. It plans to use the money to fund various moonshots, including Mr. Musk's goals to eventually send humans to Mars and put data centers into orbit, as the firm looks to evolve beyond its core rocket operations into a broader AI and infrastructure powerhouse. The hotly anticipated debut could clear the path for more mega listings as AI bigwigs Anthropic and OpenAI race to go public.
10: U.S. President Donald Trump has unveiled new tariffs on dozens of trading partners over concerns they are not doing enough to tackle forced labor. CNA's Elizabeth Neo tells us more.
11: China, Japan and India, they are among the major economies targeted by the proposal, and they will face 12.5% tariffs. A smaller percentage, including the EU and Indonesia, will be subject to a 10% levy. Now, 60 economies listed account for almost all of the goods sold to the US. The plan drew immediate pushback from Beijing, who rejected Washington's accusations, denying suggestions of forced labor, saying trade issues should be sorted out in discussions. And other nations have also responded. Japan, India, South Korea, all saying that they are in close contact with the US. The UK says it is tackling forced labor. The EU and Australia says the tariffs are unjustified. Now, the new duties do not take effect immediately. They are subject to public comment and review. Public hearings are due to begin next month. And the proposal comes after the country's Supreme Court struck down most of President Trump's Liberation Day levies. The legal setback prompted him to enact 10% baseline duties under a Trade Act provision, but they're due to expire next month and are being subjected to a legal challenge as well.
6: Japanese Prime Minister Sanae Takaichi's cabinet has approved a $19.5 billion supplementary budget to help households struggling with rising energy costs as the Middle East conflict drags on. But this has raised concerns about Japan's fiscal health. CNA's senior correspondent Michio Ishida reports.
12: The bulk of the supplementary budget will go towards forming a new 2.5 trillion yen or 15.6 billion US dollars reserve fund to respond to the instability in the Middle East, where Japan sources about 95% of its oil. Prime Minister Sanae Takaichi wants to use the reserve fund to subsidize the retail cost of petrol and reduce bills for electricity and gas from July to September. That's usually the hottest time of the year when demand for energy rises. The government has been providing fuel subsidies from its existing reserve fund, which is usually kept for emergencies such as natural disasters. But this is gradually being depleted. It is unusual for a supplementary budget to be pushed through this early in the fiscal year, which began in April. The government says it will be funded with deficit-covering bonds, supported by higher-than-expected government revenues in fiscal year 2025, and expects a minimal impact on Japan's fiscal health. But analysts have expressed concern that a substantial additional budget would further worsen its national debt. Japan has the biggest debt-to-GDP ratio among industrialized countries, more than double its economic output. The cabinet has submitted the supplementary budget to the Diet and is expected to pass on Friday.
10: Employees who lose their jobs in Singapore are considered to have been retrenched, even if new or similar roles in their organizations are available overseas, which they successfully apply for. That's according to the Manpower Ministry and the National Trades Union Congress, or NTUC. NTUC says it's concerned about practices where workers are asked to reapply for roles locally or for roles that have moved overseas but are presented as new opportunities amid business restructuring. Manpower experts say some employers avoid using the term retrenchment during restructuring to disguise impending retrenchment. Workers could then lose out in retrenchment negotiations and the amounts they receive through severance packages. NTUC and the Manpower Ministry's responses comes after fashion retailer H&M announced it was moving its Southeast Asia headquarters from Singapore to Malaysia. The company asked its employees across Asia, including Singapore, to reapply for 178 jobs around the region as part of the restructuring. And that's the news. I'm Rani Simtani with Haryanto Duman. You can get your headlines anytime on CNA 938 or on our website, cna.asia. It's time for a look on the traffic scene. There is an accident on the KPE towards ECP after Tampines Road. Avoid lane 4. And on the BKA, another accident towards Woodlands at Woodlands Road exit. Do drive safely.
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2: 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He told us if the AI effect is enough to insulate stocks from broader market volatility.
3: There is a lot of appetite for shares right now, whether it be IPO or a secondary listing from Alphabet. There's still a lot of cash on the sidelines. You know, despite the market making new highs, you still have a lot of institutional cash. You have a lot of retail cash. And these are companies that are, in our opinion, very strong market leaders. I think the SpaceX IPO will be very successful. I think it's a company where you know, not necessarily you want to own the stock for the next 5 or 10 years. You want to own the stock probably for the next several decades. And the reason why is because of the data center demand and what technology SpaceX has to have data centers out in space. It's going to be very efficient. But we also think of the rockets, if you would, which is sort of the secondary business of SpaceX, as very analogous to the advent of railroads in the 1800s, where it connected the continental U.S., it connected countries, you know, globally in Europe, for example, and that increased economic productivity, you know, by multiple folds. So the rockets, in our opinion, are very similar to connecting Earth to space, if you would, and then the long-term development of and commercialization of space. So we're very excited about the current you know, offerings.
1: You've painted a very positive picture. AI infrastructure spending is also lifting semiconductors and cloud-linked names. How do investors separate firms that can monetize AI from firms merely promising AI benefits?
3: That's exactly what investors are focusing on now. And it has to do a lot with just with earnings growth, frankly, and what is the projection of revenue growth? Is it hitting the bottom line? And we are starting to see some evidence of that. In fact, companies like Meta, that has spent, you know, hundreds of billions now in terms of CapEx, is starting to see some of that ROI, that return on investment, on their spend. So we are monitoring this very carefully. And you've also seen companies like Dell recently report earnings. And the earnings were very, very strong. So we think this is a long tail as it relates to the AI spend and the return on investment for those companies.
2: King, let's take a look at S&P 500. We heard from Liz earlier as well, snapped its 9-day winning streak. Is this a sign that markets are perhaps exhausted by headlines about potential peace deal in the Iran war? How much further can tech AI momentum support markets?
3: Yeah, so we're still constructive on stocks. So the economy is growing, as I mentioned, about 3%. Earnings growth is very strong, 26% earnings growth expected for this year. And as we discussed, the AI-led productivity and CapEx cycle is still very strong. That being said, this is a bull market that still needs some risk management. When we've had a very strong move, arguably, a lot of the good news may be already priced in. How much of it remains to be seen? So we do think that investors should expect more volatility. It is a midterm election year here in the U.S., and midterm election years tend to be more volatile. And of course, we have this geopolitical uncertainty. So we didn't expect the streak to last, you know, even this long, but we're still overall constructive on stocks.
1: Lots of uncertainty, but technology and communications remain leadership sectors, and yet valuations are sensitive to rate changes. So where does the barbell of growth plus defensives

0: work best now?
1: Yes. So that's how our position in terms of this barbell approach. We still like technology because we think there's a secular growth story in AI. We like communications because it's a wonderful, free cash flowing business. But these are companies that sell at higher multiples. You know, a lot of these companies sell in the mid 20s, which sounds high, but actually, relatively speaking, their earnings multiples are about average, relative to their historical valuations. That being said, higher interest rates means those earnings will be discounted, right? At a lower valuation. So we are cognizant of the risk of higher interest rates, which is the reason why we think a sort of lower volatility sector like healthcare could serve as a balance between sort of the growthier side and the higher valuation versus healthcare, which is just still growing, but at a lower multiple.
2: King, the T word, tariffs, back on the headlines. Trump administration proposing tariffs of up to 12.5% on imports from 60 countries over forced labor concerns. How material is this escalation for global markets?
1: Yes. You know, it seems like the Trump administration now is stretching all they can do to see how they can tariff, despite the fact that it was ruled unconstitutional. So I would say the tariffs don't help the overall picture. Because as we discussed, inflation is a problem because of the Iran war. So the tariffs just means that there's an extra tax on already arguably a already taxed consumer, given that oil prices are higher. And now you have another 10 or 12, 15% tariff on everyday goods. So it doesn't help the situation for the average consumer. That being said, we do think that the economy will continue to grow, and the jobs numbers that just came out today on terms of private payrolls still shows very robust jobs growth. So as long as jobs are plentiful, we can eat a little bit more inflation. And our base case right now is that the Iran war would eventually de-escalate, hopefully sooner rather than later.
0: I mean, we keep saying that hopefully there will be a peace deal soon, but every week we don't really see one. But staying on those inflation concerns, markets are betting on a rate hike rather than cut. How realistic is this scenario? And should investors be positioning for higher for longer?
1: That's a great question. I think the Fed is in a very tough spot right now. It's very difficult to justify a cut. I know we began the year thinking there was going to be two rate cuts, but it's very hard to justify a rate cut now. Growth is still positive. Inflation is still a problem. It's above target. There's geopolitical risk. So that being said, though, I also don't think that the Fed's going to be hiking interest rates either, because they want to cut. You know, Kevin Warsh has also communicated that he actually wants to cut, but there's no data to support that. That being said, the two-year treasury right now is about 0.25% higher than the Fed funds rate. The Fed funds usually follows the two-year treasury. So we are monitoring that very closely. Based on the Fed futures now, I can tell you that there are no rate cuts priced into the market this year, but there's also no rate hikes. So we think it's pretty much status quo for the remainder of 2026.
2: King, over in Europe, Japan, markets are increasingly pricing in further rate hikes. What are the implications of this? And are we likely to see a period where central banks globally remain restrictive for longer?
1: Yes, so there's two reasons why I think global banks around the world are raising rates. Number one is obviously given the inflation concerns. But number two, global growth is looking pretty good. A lot of these countries that you mentioned are growing their economies very healthily. So they're trying to match the interest rate policy to the overall economic growth outlook. The U.S. is a little bit different in terms of our current situation. We are a little bit more energy independent. So we can probably wait it out a little bit longer, but not too long. As you mentioned, it seems like we have this sort of outlook of de-escalation. But we tell our clients, check back with us every 60 minutes because that could change.
0: King, treasury yields and the dollar have firmed with higher oil prices. And you pointed to a robust jobs data earlier. Does that support the dollar, or do deficits and reserve diversification still cap its upside?
1: Yes, the dollar has been strong. Year to date, the dollar's up about 3-3.5%. Why is that? Partly due to the stronger economy that we just discussed and higher interest rates, you know, so it actually makes US Treasuries that much more attractive to international investors, therefore leading these investors to buy the US dollar. So, you know, the US dollar has a couple of, I think, implications. It is a little bit of a safe haven, you know, if you would, asset in an uncertain environment. But you're correct. Large fiscal deficits here, narrowing rate differentials, and honestly, a desire to sort of not necessarily depend on the US dollar is another reason why I think longer term you might actually see a little bit of pressure on the dollar coming back.
2: King, we will leave it at that. Always a pleasure to speak with you to get your insights on the latest market developments and movements. We look forward to our next chat with you.
1: Thank you.
2: The pleasure is ours. We've been speaking there with King Lip. He is a chief strategist and partner at Baker Avenue Wealth Management.
0: That was King Lip, chief strategist and partner at Baker Avenue Wealth Management.
2: And he brings us to the end of our Thursday edition of the Morning Report right here on CNA 938. Once again, Rani, thank you so much for sitting in.
0: Thanks for having me. It's always a pleasure to join you guys up here.
2: I hope you enjoy yourself every time you are here with us.
0: I did. I particularly enjoyed that BTS chat. That was so fun.
2: Indeed, indeed. Even though, you know, you say yourself, you're not quite an army, but you still appreciate the music.
0: I appreciate music, all kinds of music.
2: Indeed. Now, if you want to catch Rani, of course, you can watch her on TV.
0: Yes, you can find me on Asia Now in the mornings.
2: Indeed. So she reads for CNA TV. Rani, we look forward to having you again in our next session.
0: Hopefully, I'll be back soon.
2: For sure, sooner rather than later. Now, for our listeners, of course, thank you so much once again for chiming in with your comments for the big question today. Stay on because we have Cheryl Goh who will take you through all the way till 2 p.m. for the midday show. We will be back tomorrow bright and early at 7 a.m. for Open for Business and then at 8 for more stories on the Morning Report. So till then, take care. Have a good day ahead.
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2: The entertainment lineup for the 2026 Singapore Grand Prix has just been announced. And this year, it is going to be a multi-genre mix spanning rock, pop, and EDM. Headlining the music festivities are Grammy-winning producer and artist Mark Ronson, whom you might know from this song. And then, of course, you have American rock band Goo Goo Dolls. And then you have Major Lazer, the headline act for the final race day, as well as the artist lineup for the main Padang stage, though have yet to be announced. Veteran actor Lim Kay Tong took home the Best Actor Award at the 13th Zabaykalsky International Film Festival in Russia. Now, he won for his role in the Singapore indie film The Old Man and His Car, directed by Michael Kam. The film was also Singapore's sole entry in the festival's main lineup.
7: So this singer has just been announced as a voice cast member in Toy Story 5. I can't imagine there's going to be a Toy Story 5. He is Bad Bunny. He will be playing a character called Pizza with sunglasses. So Toy Story 5 set to hit theatres on June 19th. Also returning to the Toy Box are franchise favourites Tom Hanks as Woody and of course the perennial favourite Tim Allen as Buzz Lightyear.
2: Italian teen Kimi Antonelli has won the Canadian Grand Prix, making it his fourth win in a row. Now his Mercedes teammate George Russell, who started in pole position, was knocked out by an engine failure. Ferrari's Lewis Hamilton took second place after he overtook Red Bull's Max Verstappen with six laps to go. Now, 19-year-old Antonelli now has a 43-point lead over teammate Russell in the Drivers' Title Championship. Round 6 of the race will resume in Monaco on 5th of June.
8: But deep inside, I know it's my time. Nothing is eternal. If it was, it would be here. Eternal will be the feeling, the people, the memories, the love I have for my Manchester City.
2: Manchester City manager Pep Guardiola is leaving the club after 10 years. In a trophy-laden decade, Guardiola has led the club to win 20 major trophies, ranging from 6 Premier League titles and the club's first Champions League title. Guardiola joined Man City in 2016 after a 3-year stint with Bayern Munich, where he had also found success winning 3 Bundesliga titles in his 3 seasons there. Guardiola plans to take an extended sabbatical to fully recover from the demands of elite-level coaching. And that's it for your weekly Trend Watch. It is something you can catch every week on The Morning Report. Till the next one.
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0: 10 o'clock on this Thursday, the 4th of June. A very good morning to you. Hope you're having a good start to your day. Coming up on Mind Your Money, networking opens doors, but why does it feel so uncomfortable for so many of us? Well, we're going to unpack the psychology behind it and how to build real connections. Also on Open for Business, while a wave of AI-linked IPOs could be heading for public markets, can investors absorb the scale or is the AI trade getting stretched? Well, we're going to find out. All that's coming up this hour, but first, here's the news. A major escalation in the Middle East after a deadly drone attack on Kuwait's flagship international airport. It's further straining the U.S.-Iran ceasefire. One person was killed and more than 60 others were injured. The strike happened just 48 hours after Kuwait's airport had fully resumed operations amid a barrage of Iranian strikes in recent days. The airport compound houses a base used by U.S. forces
7: at a distance from civilian terminals. Now, Kuwait authorities say civilians were among the injured, including travelers and airport workers. India has confirmed that the fatality was one of its citizens. It condemned the strike and urged all parties to cease attacks. Reporting for CNA, Blake Sifton tells us how the latest attacks are raising fears of a return to full war in the region.
16: Now, we should also note that this was not simply an attack and a response to that attack. It was a series of back and forth attacks between Iran and the U.S. that escalated and culminated in that attack on the airport. So that is raising fears that these continuous cycles of violence between Iran and the United States could eventually spiral out of control and see a return to full war. In addition to Kuwait, Bahrain suffered serious attacks, and Iran has said that they will more directly target Gulf states that host U.S. bases, saying that they bore direct and clear responsibility for U.S. attacks. The IRGC also affirmed that they have escalated, saying, "We had previously warned that in case of aggression, the response would be different and more severe, and we acted accordingly." Now, meanwhile, in Lebanon, despite a new ceasefire being announced there by President Trump just a few days ago, the violence is continuing. The Israeli military has continued carrying out airstrikes in the south and on a highway leading to Beirut. And there are reports of further Hezbollah rockets, being fired toward northern Israel.
7: And that was Blake Sifton there. U.S. President Donald Trump's influence is being tested in key primaries across the country, but it appears to have failed in one state. Primaries were held in six states on Tuesday, including the wealthiest state of California and Iowa, where the Trump-endorsed candidate has conceded. The president's backing was just not enough to lift Randy Feenstra to victory in Iowa's Republican primary for governor. And that went to newcomer Zach Lane, a businessman farmer who will be fielded in November's general election. Mr. Trump's endorsement is faring better in the California primary for governor. Steve Hilton is among the two leading the race, with the Democrats Javier Becerra. It's a so-called jungle primary that lets the top two candidates, regardless of party affiliation, advance to November's vote. We move on to Ukraine, where the country has launched drone strikes on targets in St. Petersburg just hours before Russian President Vladimir Putin opened his showcase economic forum there. The attack is raising concerns about the effectiveness of Russia's air defenses. The news desk has more on the attack.
17: Ukrainian drones slammed into an oil terminal in St. Petersburg and a warship at a nearby naval base on Wednesday. The blasts taking place just hours before it was to play host to his showcase economic forum, dubbed Putin's Davos. Ukrainian President Volodymyr Zelensky confirmed his drones had struck the fuel terminal and said they had also targeted a military facility where elements of Russia's Baltic Fleet are located. Ukraine released a video which showed a drone striking a Russian warship in what it said was a dry dock at Kronstadt. Kremlin spokesperson Dmitry Peskov said Russia would continue to strike Ukraine systematically in response to such attacks so that such strikes don't occur in future. The city's governor said unspecified, quote, infrastructure objects had been attacked in three districts of Russia's second biggest city and home to over 5 million people. The governor of the surrounding region said air defenses shot down 59 Ukrainian drones overnight. Given the importance of the event to Moscow, the Ukrainian attack is likely to raise questions inside Russia about the effectiveness of its air defense capabilities. The location of the economic forum itself was heavily protected, and there was no suggestion that Ukrainian drones had got close to the venue.
7: In other news, the former head of Indonesia's free meals program has been arrested after being sacked amid corruption allegations. CNA's Arnold Gate gives us the details.
18: Dadan Hindayana was detained a day after he was dismissed from his post. Authorities have widened their investigation into President Prabowo Subianto's flagship free meals program that was central to his 2024 election campaign. Investigators raided the agency's headquarters and the homes of Mr. Dadan and two other suspects. Employees reporting for duty were apparently not allowed to enter the premises. The agency is responsible for President Prabowo's multi-billion dollar initiative, which aims to provide free, nutritious meals to millions of school children and pregnant women, but has faced mounting criticism since its launch Food poisoning incidents linked to the scheme have reportedly affected at least 33,000 children. Mr. Prabowo has acknowledged the program faces challenges, but maintains it remains crucial in tackling malnutrition and helping vulnerable families.
19: Let's get more now on this from CNA's Chani Vasvani, who tells us about the corruption allegations that led to arrests at the highest levels of the agency.
20: The Attorney General's office has officially named former head of the National Nutrition Agency, Dadan Hindayana, along with two former deputy heads for alleged corruption in executing the Free Nutritious Meals program. In a press conference, Director of Investigations at the Attorney General's Office for Special Crimes outlined a litany of charges, including the procurement of over 21,000 electric motorcycles, over 30,000 pairs of shoes and tablets, and over 5,000 television units that did not comply with regulations and were marked up. Now, allegations were also revealed of billions of rupiah in daily funds flowing to foundations affiliated with the Free Nutritious Meals program, which are affiliated then with high-ranking officials at the agency. The investigator also went on to explain that the so-called foundations served as vehicles for crime and did not meet the requirements to be nutrition fulfillment service unit partners, which typically prepare the meals, but they were still approved to become partners through affiliations with Mr. Dadan and his associates. Now, the investigator also said that these foundations also received very large incentives. Separately, prior to being officially charged and detained, Indonesia's State Secretary said that the president is appointing Nanik Dayang to replace Mr. Dadan after a year and a half of monitoring and evaluation.
19: That was CNA's Chani Vatvani there. Now, Air Asia says it is reviewing its policies after a family traveling with a child who has cerebral palsy was removed from a flight from Singapore to Kuching. The airline says the decision was based on safety requirements linked to the child restraint device being used on board. The child's mother said the family had already boarded the aircraft when they were told the seat could not be used. This was despite the device having been declared during check-in and used on previous AirAsia flights. AirAsia says it understands the family's disappointment and is now reviewing its procedures for specialized child restraint systems to ensure greater clarity and consistency for passengers and crew. And finally in your news, well, the life expectancy of Singapore residents increased to 83.9 years in 2025. Singaporeans have added a year to their overall age compared to a decade ago. One sociologist lists factors such as better healthcare support, ownership of mental and physical well-being, and digital literacy. CNA's Angela Lim has this report featuring Dr. Kelvin Tan, Associate Professor of Gerontology Programs at the Singapore University of Social Sciences.
21: Now, the SingStat study showed that life expectancy at birth surpassed pre-pandemic levels in 2019, rising by 0.2 years. However, it did not take into account future changes in mortality. Researchers found that life expectancies from 2020 to 2023 were affected by higher mortality rates. That was because of the COVID-19 pandemic. Over the last decade, male life expectancy improved by 1.3 years. Female life expectancy improved 0.9 years from 85.1 years in 2015.
22: So being happy is very important as part of aging, you know, meaningfully to people who see things well, to enjoy friends together and bonding together. That's very important. And I also noticed that, you know, pickleball is being picked up in Singapore now because we are more conscious of exercises and sports and it's much more accessible. So I think these are very important change in behavior post-pandemic.
21: For residents aged 65 in 2025, they can expect to live up to 21.6 years more. It's a similar trend of longer life expectancy for females. They're able to live over 3 years longer than males. The report also looked at the expected survival rates of newborns. The life expectancy also improved from 2015 to 2025. Newborn girls showed better survival rates. They're expected to be alive at 85. And this proportion is higher compared to boys. But closing the gap between male and female life expectancy will not happen overnight.
22: and the public education has also started a lot. So 5 years is a very reasonable time to see if we could have, we could up the life expectancy by another 1 or even 2 years.
19: And that wraps your news with me, Cheryl Goh, headlines anytime on CNA 938 and CNA.asia. At 11 on this Thursday, the 4th of June, let's do a check on the roads for you. There is an accident on the BKE towards PIE after Mandai Road, and it's causing congestion till the SLE. Another accident on the KPE towards ECP after Buangkok East Drive. Please avoid lane 3. One more accident. This is on the KPE towards ECP after Tampines Road. Please avoid lane 4 there. As always, please do be patient. Drive carefully.
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19: Weather-wise, nothing major to report for this Thursday, just partly cloudy conditions for the rest of the day. Still going to be really warm, though. Temperatures ranging from 26 to a high of 35 degrees Celsius.
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15: Now, Mind Your Money with Cheryl Goh.
19: Good morning and hello. Welcome to Mind Your Money with me, Cheryl Goh. Now, we all know that networking can open doors in our careers and yet in our lives as well. But yet, for many, it remains one of the most uncomfortable things to do, myself included, from fears of sounding boastful to imposter syndrome to feeling awkward in a room full of strangers. Networking often feels really unnatural, forced, or even inauthentic. And too often, people only start reaching out when they're already desperate. So that's when the stakes are highest and the pressure is on. So today we're unpacking why networking triggers such deep resistance and how our own brain wiring and social conditioning can play a role. Whether being an introvert is a disadvantage, well, I'm going to listen closely to that, and how to start building genuine connections in a way that still feels natural and sustainable. And to help us unpack all of this, we have leadership and networking expert Richard Cogswell. He joins me now in the studio. Good to have you with us, Richard.
4: Oh, good morning, Cheryl. Thank you so much for having me.
19: Yeah, so let's get right into it, right? Many people know that networking will help in some way or form, but yet they still avoid it. Why do you think this fear is so deep-seated?
4: Well, there's a lot going on there, and you've nailed many of the aspects of this already in the introduction. But I think it comes down to a kind of misunderstanding of what networking really is or what it could be. And I think broadly, you can put people into a couple of camps. You know, there are those who are worried about being inauthentic, as you've said, those who feel it might be too salesy. And we've all had colleagues at work who feel that they don't want to self-promote, right? They feel that other people should already know their values and what it is that they deliver. So they kind of hold back in that respect. And then I think there's a whole category, and I meet these people all the time, who say, yes, I know networking would be good for me, and I've been advised to look at networking, but I haven't got round to it yet. You know, they're kind of putting it off. And I think a lot of that also has to do with the fact that they don't know where to start. And then you can get into sort of imposter syndromes, like what is my value actually? You know, what can I share that others would really like to listen to? So I think it's a very complex area, and people are usually battling elements of one or all of these things when they're starting.
19: Yeah. And you mentioned imposter syndrome, and also I think in Asia especially, there's a discomfort around self-promotion.
4: Right.
19: We don't want to seem like we're bragging or being too,
4: yes,
19: too much of a show-off. Why do so many of us see networking this way? Is it also part of our Asian culture and context?
4: Yeah, I think that can have something to do with it. I grew up, you know, my parents when I was growing up were always, you know, be cautious of strangers, right? Don't approach strangers. There's danger there. And so you can have that in your mindset somewhere, and that can put up some barriers. And as you say, social conditioning, you know, don't stand out from the crowd. Don't get isolated. You know, don't reflect on the group if you're, you know, asking questions or what have you. I think that can also have an impact. So, I think we have to be kind with ourselves. And it's also good to understand what your starting point is and to try and interrogate why you might be feeling some of these things. Because a lot of what I try to do is to help people contextualize those feelings that they get, nervousness or imposter syndrome, and then use very practical tools and techniques to actually counter those. And then, like anything, like a muscle, the more you do it, the more you do anything actually tends to be the better you get. So, and the more comfortable you are. So you've got to always acknowledge where you're starting from and where you want to get to in this journey.
19: So acknowledge where you're starting from and also have that end goal in mind. Okay.
4: Yes.
19: And a common pattern is that people tend to start networking only when they're desperate, perhaps when they need a job or when they need clients, right? I've had super old classmates call me up or text me out of the blue to ask me for coffee. And I'm like, my first question is like, are you trying to sell me some insurance? So, why? Obviously, it's too late when we get to that point. Mm. So what should we do?
4: Look, I've seen this a lot, with my friends, my network, colleagues, even particularly after COVID. Unfortunately, a lot of companies have been cutting back. I think AI is going to increase this sort of situation where people suddenly find themselves thrust on the job market, for example. Mm. And it's only then that they think to turn to people, right? And it's in a moment when they need something.
19: Yeah.
4: And this is why I kind of advise people to think about networking not as an immediacy thing. Because again, if you're worried about inauthenticity and you're asking for something, already there's a disconnect. So if you start to think about networking as being an always on activity and think of it more about being the professional form of curiosity, and then instead of self-promoting, you start to think about, well, I need to know you better. What is driving you? What are you trying to achieve? What are your focuses? What are your goals? Do they align with mine or not? And what is the value intrinsically in what I do or know that could actually help you to be more successful and therefore myself? And I think when people look at their networks, just look at LinkedIn, for example, how many of those people do you actually know in terms of what it is that they do as opposed to who they are? And this is also the danger of like the business card form of networking. If I suddenly find out that you're a radio presenter and a personality, or that someone's the MD of a company, that can restrict me in terms of how I interact with you, as opposed with sort of being curious enough to connect with you at a human level and understand you at that level and then develop the conversation and find out who it is, what it is that you do actually,
19: That's a really good point, because I've been thinking about this myself a lot, Richard. Like, I know a lot of people want to network with me because of what I do for work, but I always wonder if you strip that away one day, and I'm Cheryl Goh, but I'm no longer Cheryl Goh, the radio presenter from CNA.
4: Right.
19: Will people still want to network with me? So that's something I've been thinking about a lot recently. So
4: okay. That's an interest. I love that you brought that up, because, that can stray into that imposter syndrome piece, right? Which is, what on earth is my value? And that's the danger of the business card. If I suddenly find out you're the managing director of a global company, you can have those thoughts of, why would you want to talk with me? What can we establish as a common ground? Yeah. And I think a large part of this journey as well is that people don't interrogate their value. And they don't think about this, and this is always a triggering moment, but as a kind of sales journey, again, a lot of people think that's, to self-promote is to be pushy or whatever, but really it's to help the other side understand what it is that you can offer them, right? Mm. And by understanding your data, what it is that you do, what outcomes you've driven, how you do things, you can find other points of value that help you be more confident when you are expressing what you could do for others or think about, post whatever your job
19: beyond
4: is.
19: Beyond your current job
4: exactly.
19: title.
4: Yeah,
19: okay,
4: yeah.
19: That's really interesting. So I guess it's kind of like we see it as you're planting the seeds for a long-term, trees or flowers don't bloom immediately, right?
4: Of course,
19: you're planting
4: absolutely.
19: The seeds for that plant to grow
4: eventually.
19: But it's not going to be an immediate an instant blossoming.
4: Yeah, I talk about digging the well before you thirst, right?
19: Okay.
4: And again, you know, not going out there with specific asks. You know, if you're thinking about a practical step that you could take, for example, it would be to think about four or five people, perhaps colleagues, but not departmental colleagues, but, you know, cross-functional colleagues that you would like to get to know better, right? Or could be valuable to you, right? And then really share something with them that's of value without asking for anything, whether it's a piece of data or an insight or even an article. And then through that process, trying to understand what it is that they're struggling with, trying to focus on. And then if, you know, you're in a function that could support that, you can help on that journey. And then people are more likely to turn to you when there's future opportunity. Because, you know, if you start from internal and then think about external, cross-functional, even customers, prospects, you know, partners, the whole ecosystem, the more you do this, the more you're actually going to invite learning opportunities, which is obviously a growth journey, collaboration, partnership, and actual opportunities. And if they're not today's, they will be potentially tomorrow's. So it is seeding, exactly what you said.
19: Yeah. And building that relationship way before you ever need a chance to tap on that person for
4: correct.
19: A favor.
4: Yeah, 100%.
19: Okay. All right.
4: Yeah.
19: That's really, really interesting, Rich. So, you know, you were once asked by an introvert who felt that networking is really, it's such a struggle, right? It's a major barrier. I'm an introvert myself. It's just that my job forces me to come out of my shell.
4: Yes.
19: So is being an introvert really a disadvantage?
4: Do you know what? I identify as one as well. So I'm glad to meet you. Yeah, I was giving a keynote actually, and a lady put up her hand and said, "What if you're an introvert?" Which was just a fabulous question. Yeah. I'm a sales guy. I've been a sales guy all of my career. And the very best salespeople I've ever met and who I've made a point of still being in contact with, who I learn from whenever I'm in any interaction with, have all identified as introverts.
19: Really?
4: Because I actually think introverts have a superpower, which is to say they don't like to thrust themselves forward into a conversation, but they are usually fabulous at asking questions and listening and then reflecting the value back and then talking about themselves perhaps as a secondary piece of this. But already they will have forged a deeper connection because trust and, you know, even buying situations are all built on the fact that, oh, I think you understand my situation better than somebody else, or I'm more prepared to work with you because you understand me. And that's all coming from good questioning, silences, listening, and reflection. And I think introverts do that probably better than anybody. Yeah. So I would, again, be kind to yourself and, and not look at it as any sort of disability. It's actually a superpower.
19: Yeah, we should own these
4: own
19: traits and use them to our advantage, right?
4: Correct.
19: I mean, the world needs to have both in order 100%. To function. Okay.
4: Yeah.
19: For someone who finds networking intimidating, whether they are introverted or extroverted, especially in, you know, face-to-face settings like trade shows or industry events where there's, you know, so many people everywhere, it's very overwhelming. What's a simple way to start?
4: Yeah, I think start small. I think it's true of company events and trade shows. I mean, at company events, people can, I call it clumping. You know, they look for the safe haven, someone that they know or a departmental colleague. They don't go out and find new people to talk to. And same, people can be horrified when they see a room of 200 strangers at a trade show, right? So I do a little exercise in my keynotes where I ask people to basically have a 5-minute back and forth. They need to find out something about the other person that they're focusing on, either professionally or personally, but they cannot ask transactional questions like, what do you do? How long have you been doing it? That sort of thing. What they have to do is ask open questions like, what are you trying to achieve at this event? What did you think of? You know, what did you think of the last speaker, for example, or a question that was asked? And then start to understand them at that level, make a human connection. And then, of course, when they want to learn more, find out who they are, what their title is, how long they've been doing it, of course. But to start in a more, in that sort of conversational method.
19: Okay, yeah. So it's really just not asking about what that person does or who that person
4: correct.
19: Is,
4: yeah.
19: but just their thoughts of something.
4: Yeah, because the way I think of it, so I'm going to deliver a keynote to a financial services set of professionals, right? I'm a fintech payment sales guy by trade.
19: Yeah.
4: They are deep into financial processes. If you look at it, our worlds are very separate. Yeah. Our planets are very separate. But if you start to ask those deeper questions straight up, mm-hmm. you'll find the Venn diagram of that section in the middle where there is something that we have commonality on. But the problem with the business card sort of transaction is we can often think, draw our own conclusions and just think we're in totally separate spheres,
19: circles, correct? Right?
4: When okay. actually there'll be a huge amount of commonality.
19: Yeah, we to kind of have to find that overlap.
4: Correct, right? Which
19: if you're networking at an event, is the fact that the both of you are at the same event.
4: Correct. So there's something in common there already, right? So if you start to ask, you know, who is that? What is that? What did you think of? Right? Mm-hmm. Instead of, you know, driving straight away to who are you, you know. And then what will tend to happen is that those conversations are conversations that you want to continue. So they last beyond the event.
19: Right.
4: And then you're already, well, congratulations, you're networking now, right? And then you've found out that they're an intimidating title, right? And it doesn't matter anymore now.
19: It doesn't.
4: Right? Yeah. Because you've already got a different connection going on.
19: Yeah, and it doesn't frame the way you interact with that person if you don't know
4: 100%,
19: how big of a shot they
4: exactly.
19: are.
4: Exactly. Correct.
19: Okay.
4: Correct.
19: That's good. That's a really good tip. For our listeners who want to begin an authentic networking journey, whether it's online on LinkedIn perhaps, or offline in person at events, what's one small practical step that they can take today to
4: of
19: do
4: course
19: that.
4: Yeah. So I think, look, either way, you know, if think about your cross-functional colleagues is a good place to start. You may have a sense of what they do, but you may not know them, right? So make a list of 4 or 5 people, no more than that, and then make an intentive about reaching out to one of them without any asks, providing some value, maybe having a lunch or sharing coffee, and then finding out, you know, what's driving them. That's a very easy place to start. And then be consistent about it. You know, continue the conversation with that person, but then find out, you know, you do the same for the other 3 or 4 on your list. And then very similarly, you know, if it's your social network or your LinkedIn, I mean, think about the same thing. Think about people in your profession, perhaps, people who might be important down the road. And I always say it's not about who knows you, it's about who knows what you know. So again, if it's about a content strategy, think about putting stories out there about, you know, what you've achieved through a different approach or things like this that start to illustrate to anyone who's reading that how you do what you do, as opposed to what it is that you do.
19: That's wonderful. And for me, my key takeaway definitely will be what you said earlier about digging the well before you are thirsty. This has been really, really great, Richard. Thank you so much for sharing all your insights with us. We've been speaking today on Mind Your Money to Richard Cogswell. He's also written a book on networking. So if you want to find out more, the book is titled Mastering Networking, which you can find at Kinokuniya, Barnes & Noble, or Amazon as well. We've been speaking today on Mind Your Money to Richard Cogswell, who's a leadership and networking expert. And I'm sure he'll be more than happy to connect with you on LinkedIn
4: Absolutely.
19: As well. He's got a website as well if you want to check him out, www.richardcogswell. Cogswell is spelled cogswell.com for more information. Richard, it's been an absolute pleasure. Thank you so
4: much. Likewise. Thank you, Cheryl.

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7: 10:30 on CNA 938, your news now with me, Cheryl Goh. A major escalation in the Middle East after a deadly drone attack on Kuwait's flagship international airport. It's further straining the U.S.-Iran ceasefire. One person was killed and more than 60 others were injured. CNA's Arnold Gay has more on the incident.
8: Footage shared on social media show fires burning and smoke filling the airport. An eyewitness pointed to where the drone apparently hit and tore off the terminal's roof. The strike happened just 48 hours after Kuwait's airport had fully resumed operations amid a barrage of Iranian strikes in recent days. The airport compound houses a base used by U.S. forces at a distance from civilian terminals. Kuwait says Tehran is behind the latest attack and expelled two Iranian diplomats. But Iran's Revolutionary Guards denied responsibility, blaming it instead on the U.S., a spokesperson said their investigation showed that the destruction was caused by an error in the American Patriot system, which failed to intercept Iranian missiles and landed on the terminal. U.S. Central Command maintained that Iran deliberately targeted the airport. Well, Kuwait is among Gulf states caught in the volley of fire between the U.S. and Iran as negotiations to end the war hit a wall.
7: And that was CNA's Arnold Gay there. Let's get more now on this because the latest strikes are raising concerns about a lack of progress in resolving the Middle East crisis. U.S. President Donald Trump has confirmed he held a heated phone call with Israeli Prime Minister Benjamin Netanyahu on Monday. Israel has assumed attacks in Lebanon while Washington was attempting to negotiate an end to the hostilities with Iran. Here's CNA's Julie Yu telling us more about what was said during the call.
9: Mr. Trump admitted to calling Mr. Netanyahu crazy during their conversation, but stressed that relations between them remain strong.
10: I wouldn't say angry. I was a little bit perturbed at his constantly fighting with Lebanon. You know, at some point I said, BB, we got to stop this. We got to stop it. But I have a very good relationship. We've done well together. He always says, we could never have done it, but everybody knows that we could have never done it without the United States.
9: Mr. Netanyahu has also downplayed reports of a rift, saying both leaders remain aligned on key goals, including preventing Iran from developing nuclear weapons and reducing threats to Israel and the region. The Israeli leader says military operations are not over, but suggested any decision on a full-scale return to military action against Iran would rest with Mr. Trump.
11: You think this is a crisis? You should be in some other conversations. But we've always found a way. We have so many agreements. We agree on the main things. We want to get Iran, the nuclear program in Iran, finished. We want to make sure that Iran doesn't pose a threat to Israel, to the Middle East, to America.
9: In the meantime, Iranian Foreign Minister Abbas Araghchi says there has been no progress in negotiations with the U.S., although contact between the two sides continues. Iran sees Israel's renewed campaign in Lebanon as intertwined with broader peace negotiations. Lebanese and Israeli delegations have begun a new round of talks in Washington aimed at reaching long-term peace, even as fighting continues.
7: That was CNA's Julie Yu there. We continue your news now, looking at how the former head of Indonesia's free meals program, Dadan Hindayana, has been arrested. It comes a day after he was sacked amid corruption allegations. Authorities have widened their investigation into President Prabowo Subianto's flagship free meals program that was central to his 2024 campaign. Investigators raided the agency's headquarters and the homes of Mr. Dardern and two other suspects. The agency is responsible for President Prabowo's multi-billion dollar initiative, which aims to provide free nutritious meals to millions of school children and pregnant women. But it has faced mounting criticism following a series of mass food poisoning outbreaks. The program has also come under pressure over its hefty price tag. It's expected to cost some $28 billion through 2029. The scheme was recently scaled back amid rising economic pressures linked to the conflict in the Middle East. That is your news with me, Cheryl Goh. Headlines anytime on CN8938 and CN8.Asia. Asia Business Now on CN8938. We're starting with how SpaceX is rocketing towards a record-breaking Wall Street debut. Elon Musk's space and AI firm has officially unveiled plans to raise $75 billion in an initial public offering set for next Friday. The filing showed shares, which will be priced at a fixed $135 each, which would make it the biggest IPO in history. SpaceX would be valued at $1.75 trillion, making it the seventh biggest company in the US and putting it above Mr. Musk's EV firm, Tesla. It plans to use the money to fund various moonshots, including Mr. Musk's goals to eventually send humans to Mars and put data centers into orbit, as the firm looks to evolve beyond its core rocket operations into a broader AI and infrastructure powerhouse. Now, the hotly anticipated debut could clear the path for more mega listings as AI bigwigs Anthropic and OpenAI race to go public. U.S. President Donald Trump has unveiled new tariffs on dozens of its trading partners over concerns they are not doing enough to tackle forced labor. CNA's Elizabeth Neo tells us more.
9: China, Japan and India, they are among the major economies targeted by the proposal, and they will face 12.5% tariffs. A smaller percentage, including the EU and Indonesia, will be subject to a 10% levy. Now, 60 economies listed account for almost all of the goods sold to the US. The plan drew immediate pushback from Beijing, who rejected Washington's accusations, denying suggestions of forced labor, saying trade issues should be sorted out in discussions. And other nations have also responded. Japan, India, South Korea, all saying that they are in close contact with the US. The UK says it is tackling forced labor. The EU and Australia says the tariffs are unjustified. Now, the new duties do not take effect immediately. They are subject to public comment and review. Public hearings are due to begin next month. And the proposal comes after the country's Supreme Court struck down most of President Trump's Liberation Day levies. The legal setback prompted him to enact 10% baseline duties under a trade act provision, but they're due to expire next month and are being subjected to a legal challenge as well.
7: That was CNA's Elizabeth Neo there. Singapore is also on this list and faces tariffs of 12.5%. The government last month firmly rejected the U.S. Trade Representative's claims. Deborah Elms is head of trade policy at the Heinrich Foundation, and she says a new round of levies could erode Singapore's competitive advantage and trigger shifts in supply chains. This is especially as Singapore also faces a separate investigation into structural excess capacity. Now, for businesses, that could mean some exports to the U.S. may no longer be commercially viable.
12: I think firms have to do that internal calculation themselves. What is that sort of magic number, if you will, beyond which you can no longer afford to absorb a tariff? And then that's when you really need to get serious about diversification outside of the United States.
7: Now, state investor Temasek says it sees continued prospects in the Middle East despite recent unrest. It's considering setting up an office in the region to support portfolio companies and deepen co-investment partnerships. At a media briefing, Chairman Teo Chee Hien said the Gulf countries have deep natural resources, bold ambitions, and a growing ability to deliver on them. About 8 months into his role, Mr. Teo also outlined the evolving investment strategy. Here's CNA's Nadira Zaidi with more.
13: Investing is no longer a straightforward business. Temasek Chairman Teo Chee Hian says a more volatile global environment marked by economic uncertainties and geopolitical conflicts has made investing even more challenging. He adds that a disciplined approach to risk remains a cornerstone of Temasek's investment strategy.
14: Beyond economics, politics, security, and global events play a big role in markets. And that's why understanding the bigger picture is becoming increasingly important for investors.
15: Today, geopolitics have come into play. And so we have to take that into consideration because it may hit particular investments that you're making. It may hit particular sectors in which we're investing in. It may hit particular countries that we have invested in, that we have investments in. So we have to take that into account. As I said, in the end, it comes down to looking at all the factors in a disciplined way and making the investment with an eye to the appropriate levels of risk and return.
14: Mr. Teo said the impact of the Gulf War will linger even if hostilities end and the Strait of Hormuz reopens. Higher energy prices could drive up food costs, adding pressure on the global economy. But there are still opportunities, with Temasek considering setting up an office in the region to support portfolio companies and deepen co-investment partnerships.
7: That was CNA's Nadira Zaidi there, wrapping up your business news. Business news as it breaks on CNA.Asia. It is 10:41 on this Thursday, the 4th of June. Let's do a quick check on the roads for you. Let me see. There is an accident on the KPE towards ECP after Buangkok East Drive. Please avoid lane 4 there. A vehicle breakdown on the BKE towards PIE at Woodland Centre Road entrance and heavy traffic on the BKE.

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1: And Ronnie Samtani spoke to Kyle Roda, who is senior financial market analyst at Capital.com, on whether a wave of AI-linked IPOs could reshape market sentiment.
2: Two reasons, basically. One, it indicates obviously where we are in the life cycle of this industry, and quite naturally we're at the very early phases of the growth cycle. So businesses need capital, extraordinary amounts of capital, obviously, when it comes to some of these artificial intelligence firms, and they're looking to tap markets to be able to grow. The other part of this is that obviously these companies think it's quite a good time to be tapping the markets for capital. And the reason why they think that is that investors are really wanting to part ways with their money to invest it in a lot of these firms because of a lot of the evidence that we've already seen from existing listed companies, artificial intelligence firms, and their ability to monetize their technology. Essentially, investors think the returns are there on the table to be taken. So it's a kind of a supply and demand question. These businesses want the capital to grow, and investors are really keen to give it to them because they think that capital will be grown on their behalf.
3: After years of large public funding rounds, what has changed in public markets that makes an IPO more attractive for these companies now specifically?
2: Well, I don't think it necessarily is any more attractive than it has been in the past. I mean, you know, if we do look at sort of years gone by, financing conditions were actually much looser. Interest rates were lower. You know, we had, you know, a lot of private money, you know, for different stages there as well. You know, seeking out sort of higher returns, you know, really in a zero interest rate world. I think what we're seeing now is just, you know, real evidence that investors are willing to basically invest in these companies and that there are growth opportunities available to them that, you know, perhaps in those sort of 0% interest rate environments where growth was relatively anemic and narrow as well, you know, sort of weren't available. So, you know, I don't think this necessarily says anything about sort of financing conditions per se, because, you know, financial conditions aren't tight, but they're certainly not as loose as they've been in the past. This is very much about just the, you know, expectations of future growth from this technology. And again, investors believe that these are the companies that are going to provide them with a very high return.
4: Kyle, these companies, they require enormous spending on chips, data centers, energy, satellites, and even R&D. Are public investors ready to fund that level of capital intensity? You know, especially when profitability may still be uncertain or perhaps even years away.
2: Yeah, I think they are. And this could be a fatal conceit without a doubt, because, of course, we're talking about future profitability and you're sort of extrapolating out into the future what those returns might be. But one of the reasons why I think a lot of these companies have chosen now to try and tap the markets and take advantage of this hype is what we've seen evidence of over the last few quarters from existing listed companies is accelerated monetization. And I'll give you an example. The last earnings season that we've just seen from Magnificent Seven companies, which of course aren't all artificial intelligence plays, but we'll call four or five of them at least some sort of play on the thematic, we're able to deliver earnings growth of about 63% for the quarter, which was triple expectations. And so one of the things that is driving Wall Street higher is that there's evidence of monetization. When there's monetization, it means that more money can go back into building capacity, and that, you know, capacity is actually delivering a return on investment. And that is something that, you know, can be sustained over time in principle to deliver, you know, stronger growth compounding over the longer term, despite all of this capex. So that's kind of where we're at the moment. It's a bet on monetization. It's a bet that this infrastructure will deliver a payoff. It may not, but the recent evidence suggests that, you know, that is happening, and that again, there is that confidence that these returns will be on the table, and you know, the risks are attractive enough to try and capture those returns.
4: And just on that as well, so we are reading that shares, especially for SpaceX, will be priced at $135 US each.

0: course, you know, these IPOs, they are going to be really popular with investors. Is there a risk that there could be some sort of pricing out as well at the end of the day?
1: There is definitely that risk. And I mean, I think as well, what you often see in IPOs, irrespective, is that in favorable environments for financing and then in sort of favorable environments when it comes to market sentiment, is that at least if you look at retail investors and those who aren't, you know, getting the first, you know, bite of the cherry, as we might say in Australia, that, you know, they're buying really at an expensive valuation, at an evaluation that, you know, might mean that kind of risk and reward, so to speak, is not attractive in the short term. So, you know, it also has to be said that a lot of the, you know, these three companies that we're talking about and all the other companies that we'll list as well, you know, have to be judged on their own merits. For example, a SpaceX IPO is still one that is asking for a valuation from my perspective that seems a little bit lofty compared to the others. But yeah, it's definitely the case where investors have to be wary of where these companies are being valued and definitely, you know, where they're buying into and at what levels, considering that they're going to be priced probably at the top end of the range of where these companies want them to be valued at.
2: It's interesting what you say about SpaceX's valuation being a little lofty. I mean, these numbers are insane. $1.8 trillion. My question is, what happens if this all goes sideways?
1: Well, it depends if we're talking about the business itself or if we're talking about the industry more broadly speaking. The SpaceX one for me is a little bit more interesting because it's built upon a model that looks a little less plausible, perhaps on paper, and certainly isn't really a part of the AI trade. Of course, this is about another exciting frontier, but one that seems to be a little bit less explored, so to speak, and untouched. And the first thing that I always do when I look at these sorts of submissions is you go to the total addressable market that the company thinks that it can, you know, more or less hit with its product to get a sense of, you know, what kind of underlying assumptions are being made here about the industry, about future revenues to get to the valuation that's being promised. And the TAM that SpaceX has quoted is in the tens of trillions of dollars, and it makes you wonder, okay, in what world will that valuation or will is that market size there and actually there to sort of tap? It could be, but I'm approach that with that one with a level of skepticism. And I suppose that's perhaps the lesson here, if you were trying to find a common thread, is that given that there is such a hype at the moment, not to lose, you know, your sort of rational thinking in trying to value these companies and you know, buying them effectively at a fair price.
2: Looking at the AI industry specifically, do you think we're seeing the beginning of a new tech boom? Or are there signs that, you know, this could be the top of the AI hype cycle?
1: I think that we're still going to see a tech boom. I think my personal view is that we will eventually end up in some kind of bubble territory because what I think what we're seeing in this kind of boom, especially compared to booms of yesteryear, and obviously the dot-com one is the popular comparison, is that this isn't kind of a leverage and speculative boom where asset prices are inflating significantly and multiples are very high. But this is a boom in, as we spoke about before, CapEx, physical resources. And the risk is that at some point in time, we overinvest into this infrastructure and the returns aren't on offer. And what makes me think that eventually we will get to a point where there'll be some degree of overinvestment, excess capacity, and kind of revaluation is that it's a bit of a winner's take all market here. And we're in a bit of a prisoner's dilemma with some of these hyperscalers in particular to outspend each other to make sure that they're the one to take the biggest piece of the pie.
3: And you were hearing that from Rani Samtani and Haryanto Diman as they speak to their guest Kyle Rodat from senior who is senior financial market analyst at capital.com. Meanwhile, a much anticipated SpaceX IPO could also open the door to more mega listings, with AI-linked names like Anthropic and OpenAI also moving closer to public markets. But renewed tariff tensions in the US are adding another layer of uncertainty for investors. So can investor demand for AI-related companies keep supporting big valuations even as policy risks and market volatility build? Well, earlier on Open for Business, Haryanto Diman and Rani Samtani spoke to King Lip, chief strategist and partner at Baker Avenue Wealth Management, on whether AI-linked listings can weather broader market uncertainty.
4: There is a lot of appetite for shares right now, whether it be IPO or a secondary listing from Alphabet. There's still a lot of cash on the sidelines. You know, despite the market making new highs, you still have a lot of institutional cash. You have a lot of retail cash. And these are companies that are, in our opinion, very strong market leaders. I think the SpaceX IPO will be very successful. I think it's a company where you know, not necessarily you want to own the stock for the next 5 or 10 years. You want to own the stock probably for the next several decades. And the reason why is because of the data center demand and what technology SpaceX has to have data centers out in space. It's going to be very efficient. But we also think of the rockets, if you would, which is sort of the secondary business of SpaceX, as very analogous to the advent of railroads in the 1800s, where it connected the continental U.S., it connected countries, you know, globally in Europe, for example, and that increased economic productivity, you know, by multiple folds. So the rockets, in our opinion, are very similar to connecting Earth to space, if you would. And then the long-term development of and commercialization of space. So we're very excited about the current offerings.
2: You've painted a very positive picture. AI infrastructure spending is also lifting semiconductors and cloud-linked names. How do investors separate firms that can monetize AI from firms merely promising AI benefits?
4: That's exactly what investors are focusing on now. And it has to do a lot with just with earnings growth, frankly, and what is the projection of revenue growth? Is it hitting the bottom line? And we are starting to see some evidence of that. In fact, companies like Meta that has spent, you know, hundreds of billions now in terms of CapEx is starting to see some of that ROI, that return on investment, underspend. So we are monitoring this very carefully. And you've also seen companies like Dell recently report earnings. And the earnings were very, very strong. So we think this is a long tail as it relates to the AI spend and the return on investment for those companies.
0: King, let's take a look at S&P 500. We heard from Liz earlier as well, snapped its 9-day winning streak. Is this a sign that markets are perhaps exhausted by headlines about potential peace deal in the Iran war? How much further can tech AI momentum support markets?
4: Yeah, so we're still constructive on stocks. So the economy is growing, as I mentioned, about 3%. Earnings growth is very strong, 26% earnings growth expected for this year. And as we discussed, the AI-led productivity and CapEx cycle is still very strong. That being said, this is a bull market that still needs some risk management. When we've had a very strong move, arguably a lot of the good news may be already priced in. How much of it remains to be seen? So we do think that investors should expect more volatility. It is a midterm election year here in the U.S., and midterm election years tend to be more volatile. And of course, we have this geopolitical uncertainty. So we didn't expect the streak to last, you know, even this long, but we're still overall constructive on stocks.
2: Lots of uncertainty, but technology and communications remain leadership sectors, and yet valuations are sensitive to rate changes. So where does the barbell of growth plus defensives work best now?
4: Yes. So that's how our position in terms of this barbell approach. We still like technology because we think there's a secular growth story in AI. We like communications because it's a wonderful, free cash flowing business. But these are companies that sell at higher multiples. You know, a lot of these companies sell in the mid-20s, which sounds high, but actually, relatively speaking, their earnings multiples are about average, you know, relative to their historical valuations. That being said, higher interest rates means those earnings will be discounted, right? At a lower valuation. So we are cognizant of the risk of higher interest rates, which is the reason why we think a sort of lower volatility sector like healthcare could serve as a balance between sort of the growthier side and the higher valuation versus healthcare, which is just still growing, but at a lower multiple.
0: King, the T word, tariffs, back on the headlines. Trump administration proposing tariffs of up to 12.5% on imports from 60 countries over forced labor concerns. How material is this escalation for global markets?
4: Yes. You know, it seems like the Trump administration now is stretching all they can do to see how they can tariff, despite the fact that it was ruled unconstitutional. So I would say the tariffs don't help the overall picture, because as we discussed, inflation is a problem, because of the Iran war. So the tariffs just means that there's an extra tax on already, arguably, a already taxed consumer. Given that oil prices are higher, and now you have another 10 or 12, 15% tariff on everyday goods. So it doesn't help the situation for the average consumer. That being said, we do think that the economy will continue to grow, and the jobs numbers that just came out today on terms of private payrolls still shows very robust jobs growth.
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14: Good morning, 11 o'clock on this Thursday, the 4th of June. Welcome to Eat Drink Singapore. Now, from pioneering contemporary French cuisine to earning two Michelin stars, one restaurant has quietly shaped how Singapore dines today. As St. Pierre celebrates 25 years, we're going to speak to the chef behind all this wonderful success. And also on the weekend edition of Eat Drink Singapore with Susan Ng, clean eating made simple and delicious. One guest shares how food, family and plant-based cooking transformed her journey. Delicious food-filled hour coming up. But first, here's the news. We're starting with how early results show South Korea's ruling Democratic Party has swept the majority of seats in local elections, but the opposition People Power Party looks set to retain the nation's top local political post, with incumbent Oh Si-hoon narrowly leading the race for mayor in Seoul. The polls are widely seen as an early test of public support for President Lee Jae-myung and his administration. Mr. Lee's party already controls the presidency and parliament. A win would give him a firmer mandate to pursue his pro-market fiscal policies. The election is shaping up to be a setback for the opposition People Power Party, which entered the contest controlling 12 of the 16 local governments. The Election Commission says voter turnout was at a record high of more than 60%. Now, one issue in focus in these elections was the number of foreign residents allowed to vote. It has reached a record high as the immigrant population grows. CNA's senior correspondent Lim Yun-suk explains the controversy surrounding the issue.
10: South Korea allows foreign nationals with permanent residency to vote in local elections, which is unusual in Asia. To qualify, voters must be at least 18 years old and have held permanent residency for at least 3 years. In this election, more than 151,000 foreign residents were eligible to vote. That's up from about 6,700 in 2006 when the system was first introduced. Local governments and campaigns produced multilingual materials to reach foreign residents more directly. Gyeonggi Province, for instance, issued voter information posters in 13 languages, including English, Chinese, Vietnamese, and Nepali. The effort reflects a broader attempt to engage an increasingly diverse electorate. But the issue has become increasingly controversial in recent years. Critics argue that voting rights should be tied to nationality and reciprocity, pointing out that South Koreans living in countries such as China and Japan largely do not enjoy similar rights. And public opinion surveys suggest many South Koreans agree. A recent poll found nearly 7 in 10 are opposed to giving voting rights to foreign nationals from countries that do not offer Koreans the same right.
14: CNA's Lim Yun-suk there. We move on now to the former head of Indonesia's free meals program, Dadan Hindayana, has been arrested. It comes a day after he was sacked amid corruption allegations. Authorities have widened their investigation into President Prabowo Subianto's flagship free meals program that was central to his 2024 election campaign. Investigators raided the agency's headquarters and the homes of Mr. Dadan and two other suspects. The agency is responsible for President Prabowo's multi-billion dollar initiative, which aims to provide free meals, and the nutritious ones at that, to millions of school children and pregnant women. But it has faced mounting criticism following a series of mass food poisoning outbreaks. The program has also come under pressure over its hefty price tag. It's expected to cost some $28 billion through 2029. The scheme was recently scaled back amid rising economic pressures linked to the conflict in the Middle East. Now, the Philippines has failed in its bid for a seat on the United Nations Security Council. It lost the Asia-Pacific spot to Kyrgyzstan after falling short of the required two-thirds majority. Observers say Kyrgyzstan's victory could strengthen China and Russia's influence on the council. Both had backed the Central Asian nation. Nick Harper has more.
13: The annual vote in the United Nations General Assembly sees five new non-permanent members elected onto the 15-member Security Council. For the newly elected members, it's a chance to elevate their country, giving them a say in global peace and security, and giving them a chance to raise issues of regional importance. Zimbabwe and Trinidad and Tobago were elected, while in the European grouping, which had two seats to fill, Portugal shocked the hall by getting the most votes, followed by Austria. Germany had lobbied hard and was expected by some to be the strongest contender. But it was the Asia-Pacific region that provided the real drama. It took four rounds of voting to settle which country would fill that seat. Neither Kyrgyzstan nor the Philippines were able to gain the required two-thirds majority. But round after round, the Philippines saw its support dwindle, with more nations throwing their backing behind Kyrgyzstan. A Philippines win was expected to see Southeast Asian issues featured on the global stage. President Ferdinand Marcos Jr. travelled to New York in March to push his country's candidacy. The Philippines planned to promote regional security and climate change, and reportedly had the backing of Permanent Security Council members the US, UK and France.
14: Now, the U.S. State Department says Israel and Lebanon have agreed to renew their ceasefire following negotiations in Washington. A joint statement released after the talks said the truce is contingent on a complete cessation of fire from Hezbollah and the evacuation of the militant group from areas south of the Litani River. The two sides, which do not have formal diplomatic relations, also agreed to establish security zones where only the Lebanese army would be allowed to operate. Another round of talks is scheduled for this month. Daniel Holler is Chief of Staff at the U.S. State Department.
15: Israel and Lebanon reaffirm that they have no hostile intent toward one another, committed to continuing direct negotiations to build confidence, resolve all outstanding issues, and work towards a comprehensive agreement between the two countries.
14: Israel and Lebanon previously agreed to a ceasefire in April that was then extended in May, but fighting resumed just days later, with both sides accusing each other of violating the deal. Now, a major escalation in the Middle East after a deadly drone attack on Kuwait's flagship international airport. It's further straining the U.S.-Iran ceasefire. One person was killed and more than 60 others were injured. CNA's Arnold Gay has more on the incident.
16: Footage shared on social media show fires burning and smoke filling the airport. An eyewitness pointed to where the drone apparently hit and tore off the terminal's roof. The strike happened just 48 hours after Kuwait's airport had fully resumed operations amid a barrage of Iranian strikes in recent days. The airport compound houses a base used by U.S. forces at a distance from civilian terminals. Kuwait says Tehran is behind the latest attack and expelled two Iranian diplomats. But Iran's Revolutionary Guards denied responsibility, blaming it instead on the U.S. A spokesperson said their investigation showed that the destruction was caused by an error in the American Patriot system, which failed to intercept Iranian missiles and landed on the terminal. U.S. Central Command maintained that Iran deliberately targeted the airport. Well, Kuwait is among Gulf states caught in the volley of fire between the U.S. and Iran as negotiations to end the war hit a wall.
14: Now, the latest strikes are raising concerns about a lack of progress in resolving the Middle East crisis. U.S. President Donald Trump has confirmed he held a heated phone call with Israeli President Benjamin Netanyahu on Monday. CNA's Julie Yu tells us what was said during the call.
17: Mr. Trump admitted to calling Mr. Netanyahu crazy during their conversation, but stressed that relations between them remain strong.
18: I wouldn't say angry. I was a little bit perturbed at his constantly fighting with Lebanon. You know, at some point I said, Bibi, we got to stop this. We got to stop it. But I have a very good relationship. We've done well together. He always says, we could never have done it, but everybody knows that we could have never done it without the United States.
17: Mr. Netanyahu has also downplayed reports of a rift, saying both leaders remain aligned on key goals, including preventing Iran from developing nuclear weapons and reducing threats to Israel and the region. The Israeli leader says military operations are not over, but suggested any decision on a full-scale return to military action against Iran would rest with Mr. Trump.
19: You think this is a crisis? You should be in some other conversations, but we've always found a way. We have so many agreements. We agree on the main things. We want to get Iran, the nuclear program in Iran, finished. We want to make sure that Iran doesn't pose a threat to Israel, to the Middle East, to America.
17: In the meantime, Iranian Foreign Minister Abbas Araghchi says there has been no progress in negotiations with the U.S., although contact between the two sides continues. Iran sees Israel's renewed campaign in Lebanon as intertwined with broader peace negotiations. Lebanese and Israeli delegations have begun a new round of talks in Washington aimed at reaching long-term peace, even as fighting continues.
14: And that wraps your news with me, Cheryl Goh. Headlines anytime on CNA 938 and CNA.Asia. It's 11:10 on this Thursday, the 4th of June. On the roads, accident on Serangoon Central towards Upper Serangoon Road after Boundary Road. Please avoid lane 1 there. We've got a vehicle breakdown on the ECP towards the city after Changi, and a vehicle breakdown on Kim Keat Road towards Balestier Road after Kim Keat Lane. Please avoid lane 3. Some roadworks happening on the AYE towards MCE after Jalan Boon Lay. Please avoid lane 3 there as well. As always, do be patient. Drive carefully.
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14: Weather-wise, partly cloudy conditions for the rest of this Thursday. Temperatures hitting a high of 35 degrees Celsius. E-Drink Singapore, coming up next.
21: Now, Eat Drink Singapore with Cheryl Goh.
3: Yes, hello. Welcome to Eat Drink Singapore with me, Cheryl Goh. Now, this year marks a major milestone for the two Michelin-starred establishment, St. Pierre, as they celebrate 25 years at the forefront of the culinary scene here in Singapore. St. Pierre introduced refined French techniques to a growing market in Singapore, and they have stood the test of time in a highly sophisticated and competitive food and beverage scene. And today, we explore what it takes to last 25 years in Singapore, how dining tastes have evolved, and what the future might hold for St. Pierre. And we're speaking today, we're very honored to have in the studio with me, Chef Emmanuel Strobont, who is the chef owner of St. Pierre. Chef, really nice to have you with us. Welcome.
1: Thank you very much. It was a pleasure. It's mine.
3: So firstly, congratulations on hitting 25 years. What a milestone. Truly remarkable. When you look back, how has Singapore's dining scene changed since you opened St. Pierre more than two decades ago?
1: It's Singapore has always been a very mature market in the sense that, you know, from the time we arrived in 2000 when we first opened St. Pierre, the market was already knowledgeable. But today what we realize is even more mature, more knowledgeable. People have extremely well traveled. They have really internationally, they come with expectation. It's not something which is, oh, what is that kind of food? They really have expectation. Mm. Second point also, which has changed a lot over the year, is social media. Mm. It definitely changes the way we play, the way we do things, definitely.
3: Yeah.
1: And lastly, I would say probably the access to product. We see today we have access to ingredients which you couldn't access maybe 20, 25 years ago without naming anything specific. But yeah. I would say, for instance, Spanish ham or some of the product which were not easily available, I would call.
3: So you have a lot more ingredients.
1: We have a lot more colors to play with on our painting, that's for sure.
3: Well, when it comes to, you know, fine dining, which is the experience that people have at St. Pierre, what do diners value now that they perhaps didn't pay too much attention to previously?
1: I think, as we mentioned just before, they have much more knowledgeable, which is where the value would come in today. We need to be able to give, talking about value for money, that's certainly something which is a very competitive market, obviously. Yeah. What I like about it is also to see that people value some form of communication with the chef, maybe a little bit more personal touch, you know, just being there, being able to talk to them, being able to relate to their stories. Or some people are really passionate about about food, and then we can really have a real exchange.
3: Yeah.
1: The value for money side is something which is also very important today in Singapore, because it's an amazing country. You can have like really reasonably priced
3: food.
1: Yeah, exactly.
3: Right,
1: and then from $5 to $500,
3: yes.
1: Really. So we need to be, when you offer something, it's very important that you put something on the market which is a good value. We are, as you mentioned, just celebrating our 25th anniversary. We have, for instance, we have a four course for our level, which is at 288, for instance, for dinner. And ingredients are like super prime ingredients. Mm. So that's a way for us to give back a little bit and to making sure people can enjoy that kind of food.
3: Yeah, and they appreciate that, you know, they're paying, I mean, obviously for the quality of the produce, but also for the thought and the care that goes behind putting everything together.
1: In fine dining, it's I would say there's not one single thing. It could be the service, the view, the setup, every little details. Yeah. How strong is the aircon or the music?
3: Wow.
1: Or all those tiny little things.
3: The little
1: really
3: details,
1: of what we do. Yeah.
3: Okay. And I like that you mentioned that people do appreciate this bit of interaction with the chef. Is that something that you personally enjoy as well?
1: I do. It's tremendous. It's something which I'm. You asked me earlier off mic if I was in the restaurant. I'm always there.
3: Yeah.
1: And it's important for me to see my see my guests. I love, some people will engage very easily. You know, it's just, some of our best friends today are former clients, former customer with whom we've developed a kind of relationship. And it's beautiful.
3: Yeah, I think that's really nice. And it's always good to, I don't know, for me personally, it's nice to put a face to the hands that prepare the food. Like, it's really, it's important to acknowledge the work and the labor that goes behind that.
1: We see that, that kind of level.
3: That's wonderful. So, you know, Chef Emmanuel, you're widely regarded as a pioneer of contemporary French cuisine here in Singapore. That's a really big title. What have you done to stay relevant in Singapore's crowded and competitive dining scene?
1: I think it's a recipe with many ingredients, I would put it this way, and it's a matter of balancing them.
3: Yeah.
1: Well, we've never compromised on quality. That's one of I would say, one of the key elements we've done, but we're also not really, rigid. We're pretty adaptable.
14: Yeah.
1: We kept our identity, which is also something important, and the balance. You know, the balance for us is with different markets. We've got Saint-Pierre, we've got Shokuwa, we've just opened Saki in Tokyo. Yeah. So it's about bringing or being able to do different things. We've got the Mycelium, it's a catering company for schools. So it's not only one single market. I think when we can diversify a little bit, it's like when you invest in stocks, I would imagine, a bit of, you know, different factors into it. We have the catering company, for instance, does like cooking classes for children. So it's not only about the fine dining. I think it's a holistic kind of solution, yes, which we are trying to look at.
14: Yeah, definitely. And, you know, I guess building on this, like you've mentioned, new trends now, you know, food, the camera eats first, right? A lot of people say
1: it does.
14: So how do you find that balance between evolving with the trends, you know, of, you know, being online while also still staying true to that really authentic identity
1: traditions
14: of fresh cuisine? Yeah.
1: It's, you know, this is an industry which has always been very fashionable. There are trends. There are, you know, when I first came here in 1999, 2000, fusion thing was a big thing. Then we were molecular food, if you remember that.
14: Deconstructed things.
1: Yes. It's like, what did we have? We had farm to table, we had Nordic.
14: Oh, yes.
1: So I think the idea is to remain who you are, really, yeah. You know, you, but there's also things to take into every single little trend. I'm thinking of molecular, for instance. Once you understand better what you're doing, because molecular was a bit more of scientific approach on food,
14: yeah,
1: then if you understand it better, you'll do it better. So it's about keeping, I would imagine, your own natural identity, but then being able to adjust it or add into it things which are, I think, useful for your specific market.
14: Yeah. Okay. And you know, you trained in Europe, but you've spent decades, you just told me 27 years here in Singapore. How was your experience across continents? How has that kind of shaped the way you see food and hospitality?
1: The training is important. You need a good base, but not only in food. I mean, if you want to be a musician, you need a good classical base before you can play rock and roll, or dance. You need to do ballet before you do. So it's exactly the same for us as chefs. I have my background, my base is this. What I love about Singapore is it's multicultural. It's so diverse. It's so dynamic. So if you've got a good base and you have good exposure, yeah, with a little bit of respect and discipline, that's pretty much what I think the training could give you, but you need that good base.
14: What would you say constitutes a good base for a chef?
1: A good base is something, you see, you need to, I use it always that allegory, it's like you don't want to be a jack of all trades, master of none. Today it's quite easy to, you go to school or you go to an apprenticeship, you do a bit of German food, a bit of Thai, a bit of Chinese, a bit of French. You don't really, you know about a lot of things, but you don't really have a strong base.
14: Yeah.
1: I did French food from the beginning. And this is really my route.
14: Your foundation,
1: from there, I can add. We do the same with, we were talking about it with another Chinese chef not long ago. We have a very strong base into Chinese food.
14: Yeah.
1: So we could really exchange because we can understand each other. When I use acid for a specific reason, he would use a different acid, but for the same reason. And that's why it works. If you think Peking duck, you know, it comes with sweet and sour,
14: yeah,
1: because it's fat. If you look at foie gras, well, it comes also with sweet and sour concept. So once you understand your basis, then sky's the limit.
14: Well, you heard it here first from a 2 Michelin-starred chef. Got to have your base down, select a cuisine and, you know, get really, really good at it. And you've brought back classic dishes to your menu, like the pan-fried foie gras. Why do you think certain dishes resonate so well with diners, even after so many years? It's a classic, isn't it?
1: It is a classic. I think that's what made our name when we first started in 2000 in Central Mall. A lot of people would refer to classic pan-fried foie gras, caramelized apple, and old port sauce. I remember that. It's a dish which has been with us for the longest time. We stopped it in 2016, and for the 25th anniversary, I just wanted to bring it back with a little bit more technique, because it's not a pan-fried slice of foie gras. We roast the whole liver, so it's like 300-400 grams roasted foie gras. Something slightly different from what we are doing, but there's, you know, this technique, there's also tradition.
14: Yeah.
1: And it's, I talk about it, be careful, because it's available in the restaurant only on pre-order, and the availability is a little
3: limited,
1: bit yes, touch and go there.
3: Okay, so if you do want to try
1: pre-order
3: the updated version of Chef's Pan Fried Frog Raw, which he's doing with a little bit of a twist, do pre-order it before you go. We also know that you are a yoga practitioner in your free time, as am I. So it's really lovely to know that. How has your practice influenced the way you are in the kitchen and, you know, how you lead your team?
1: It's when you talk about yoga, I don't specifically think about asana, like the poses. I'm thinking more about the philosophy behind it. I do a lot of meditation and pranayama, breathing exercises.
3: Yeah.
1: It helped me to, I would use the word to just keep a clear head. You know, during a shift, there's a lot of pressure, there's a lot of things may happen. And I think remaining calm really will give a very different. We don't want your diners, you know, just sitting there, they're having a glass of wine, looking at the marina view.
3: Yeah.
1: You don't want to have that. So for us, it's very important you keep a consistency, focus, and it also allows us, I think yoga allowed me to understand better other needs. I have people who are vegan, people who are celiac, people who don't take this, don't take that. So before I would say, oh, this is not a hospital, you know, it's a restaurant. Today, 20 years. So,
3: you've changed.
1: Yes, a lot on this, yeah. Specifically because I think, you know, fine dining shouldn't be exclusive in that sense,
3: inclusive to people who have
1: I don't know, any health issue, and we should be able to do things.
3: So would you say yoga has made you a little bit more open-minded?
1: Oh, definitely.
3: I love that. On that note, it's funny that you mentioned this, Chef, because, you know, when people think of dining at, you know, an established restaurant like yours, two Michelin stars, it can get quite intimidating for some, especially if they're not as seasoned, you know, a diner. What would you do to make them feel a little bit more comfortable?
1: It's always about the first contact or how you react with people. If they come with children, something which we don't specifically encourage, but sometimes people come with children a bit moving, bring them in the kitchen, bring them for a little tour. It's always a personal approach. You have a young couple which are there for the first time. I think it's important. Then we explain what we do. Oh, can we have a picture with the chef? We'll bring them in the kitchen to take that picture because it's, you know, it. Those tiny little details, it's, if you the impression you want to leave is really to make people feel comfortable, leave with a smile.
3: Yes.
1: They come, we always say you should cook in the kitchen for, like if you are cooking for the person you love the most on earth, your mother, your son, your whatever it is. But it is, and if you go with that spirit, I don't think anybody can come here and leave being, you know, scared of that experience, on the contrary.
3: I love that. I love how you're making everyone feel welcomed. I think that's really important. Okay, and you know, back to the dining scene here in Singapore, Chef, you know, it's known for being a really tough market. We've heard in the past years, you know, restaurants come and go quite fast, even. Like sometimes some don't last beyond 6 months or a year. What do you think is the most important thing to sustain a restaurant here? For as long as you have, 25 years.
1: There's a saying, you say, if you want to go fast, go alone. If you want to go far, go with a team. And at the end of the day, a restaurant is really an orchestra. It's not a single performance. So every single detail is important. I would say if you want to make things, you need to make it personal. You need to remember the names, guests, what they like, what they came with, for the last time. It's not about like, okay, let's rush it, let's get this concept up and running. Mm-hmm. It's about rethinking on the long way how we can perform. And also, I think the team work to take care of your people is one of the things we tend to forget. And specifically, there was recently
3: some cases.
1: We all have our opinion on it, but I would say then taking care of the team and making sure you make your team evolve with yourself. It's an important fact.
3: Yeah. So shout out to Chef Emmanuel's team at Saint-Pierre for, you know, being with him for so long. Looking ahead and beyond Saint-Pierre, Chef, what excites you the most about Singapore's dining scene in the future, especially in your area of French cuisine?
1: It's, I've been here, Saint-Pierre 25, I've been 27 years.
3: Yeah.
1: What I love about the city is the dynamism. It's, you know, everything works. But there's also an amazing part of it is the respect. It's the open-mindedness of, you know, the three different cultures plus mine. And it's always about learning things from each other. And because of that, you don't stay static. If you have an open mind with a little bit of respect, you'll go very, very far. That's why I love it.
3: I love that also. Chef, you know, it's been such a pleasure. You've hit such a milestone, right? 25 years. Took you a while to get here. What would you say is next for you and Saint-Pierre?
1: I think for Saint-Pierre, the whole thing is we want to keep our integrity. We want to make sure that we keep going. If we stay 25 years, we must have done something which was correct. So keeping the integrity, keeping the direction is essential. And in the future, there's a few international collaboration coming in. Nothing is like really set in stone or signed yet. It's something I don't want to reveal, but I don't have anything yet. But follow us on social media and you'll see what we're coming up with.
3: Yeah, and Chef's Instagram is his name, Emmanuel Strobant. That's EmmanuelStrobant. Emmanuel Strobant, one word. You can definitely follow him on Instagram and get a behind the scenes look at what he does in his amazing kitchen day to day. Chef, it's been an absolute pleasure. I'm really thank you so much for taking the time to come to our humble studio.
1: We
3: appreciate
1: my pleasure.
3: You.
1: And
3: your time.
1: Thank you so much for having me.
3: Thank you. And you can always find him and Saint-Pierre at One Fullerton on One Fullerton Road. They're at Unit 02-02B. Saint-Pierre is open from Tuesday to Saturday, 11:30 a.m. to 3 p.m. for lunch and 6 p.m. to 11 p.m. for dinner. We've been very honored to have on Eat Drink Singapore today Chef Emmanuel Strobant, chef owner of Saint-Pierre. Chef, really a pleasure. Thank you so much
1: for coming on the show.
3: Thank you.
1: Thank you.
3: Yeah.
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3: It's coming up to 11:30 on CNA 938. Your news now with me, Cheryl Goh. Now, early results show South Korea's ruling Democratic Party has swept the majority of seats in local elections, but the opposition People Power Party looks set to retain the nation's top local political post, with incumbent Oh Se-hoon narrowly leading in the race for Seoul mayor. Now, the polls are widely seen as an early test of the public support for President Lee Jae-myung and his administration. Mr. Lee's party already controls the presidency and parliament. A win would give him a firmer mandate to pursue his pro-market fiscal policies. The election is shaping up to be a setback for the opposition People Power Party, which entered the contest controlling 12 of 16 local governments. The Election Commission says voter turnout was at a record high of more than 60%. In other news, a major escalation in the Middle East after a deadly drone attack on Kuwait's flagship international airport. It's further straining the U.S.-Iran ceasefire. One person was killed and more than 60 others were injured. CNA's Arnold Gay tells us more about the incident.
16: Footage shared on social media show fires burning and smoke filling the airport. An eyewitness pointed to where the drone apparently hit and tore off the terminal's roof. The strike happened just 48 hours after Kuwait's airport had fully resumed operations amid a barrage of Iranian strikes in recent days. The airport compound houses a base used by U.S. forces at a distance from civilian terminals. Kuwait says Tehran is behind the latest attack and expelled two Iranian diplomats. But Iran's Revolutionary Guards denied responsibility, blaming it instead on the U.S. A spokesperson said their investigation showed that the destruction was caused by an error in the American Patriot system, which failed to intercept Iranian missiles and landed on the terminal. U.S. Central Command maintained that Iran deliberately targeted the airport. Well, Kuwait is among Gulf states caught in the volley of fire between the U.S. and Iran as negotiations to end the war hit a wall.
3: That was CNA's Arnold Gay there. The World Health Organization says the Ebola outbreak in Central Africa had a big head start, but efforts to rein in the deadly virus are beginning to make progress. Nearly 360 infections have been recorded, including 60 deaths. However, health officials warn the true toll can be far higher. WHO Chief Tedros Ghebreyesus says significant challenges remain in expanding testing and diagnostic capacity.
0: We still face several challenges. First, testing. One of our key priorities is to scale up laboratory and diagnostic capacity to reduce delays in case confirmation and support faster response decisions. Accordingly, we're working to decentralize laboratory and diagnostic capacity in priority locations.
3: The outbreak is unfolding in a region already grappling with one of the world's worst food crises. An estimated 26.5 million people across the DRC are facing acute food insecurity. The country is also contending with an outgoing conflict that has displaced millions of people. And the World Food Programme says it is ramping up its Ebola response to support affected communities. David Stevenson is the agency's country director. He told CNA why food assistance is a critical part of containing Ebola.
4: This region of Eastern Congo is one of the most complex humanitarian settings anywhere in the world. There is conflict, there is displacement, there is food insecurity, there is hunger, there are governance challenges. The people are very tense from, in fact, decades of what they've faced in the region. So in order to tackle Ebola, we need to look at these underlying causes and set up a community system that meets the needs and preferences of people so that they will be part of the Ebola response, own it themselves. And to do that, we need to solve hunger in those areas. In the same areas where Ebola has hit, this is the heart of the World Food Program's food assistance operation, because people are at IPC4 levels of food insecurity and hunger. That's one notch lower than starvation and mortality, because not of Ebola, but because of what preceded Ebola. So not only that, there's 1.7 million people in the provinces in IPC4, and across Eastern DRC, there are these issues that we're facing, and that's exactly where Ebola is spreading.
3: That wraps your news with me, Cheryl Goh. Headlines anytime on CNA 938 and CNA.Asia. Asia Business Now on CNA 938, starting with how SpaceX is rocketing towards a record-breaking Wall Street debut. Elon Musk's space and AI firm has officially unveiled plans to raise $75 billion US dollars in an initial public offering set for next Friday. The filing showed shares will be priced at a fixed $135 US dollars each, which would make it the biggest IPO in history. SpaceX would be valued at $1.75 trillion, making it the seventh biggest firm in the US and putting it above Mr. Musk's EV firm, Tesla. It plans to use the money to fund various moonshots, including Mr. Musk's goals to eventually send humans to Mars and put data centers into orbit, as the firm looks to evolve beyond its core rocket operations into a broader AI and infrastructure powerhouse. The hotly anticipated debut could clear the path for more mega listings as AI bigwigs Anthropic and OpenAI race to go public. King Lip is chief strategist and partner at Baker Avenue Wealth Management. He weighs in on the fixed price IPO and what it says about investor demand.
5: what it represents is appetite strong from investors. There's a lot of appetite for new IPOs. I think the reason why they put a fixed price on this is Elon Musk is taking a different approach to the offering. He's going to be offering roughly 30% of the shares available to what we call retail investors and not just to institutional investors. And the reason why he wants to do that is he wants broad participation. Overall, we think it's going to be a very successful IPO. We think SpaceX is not necessarily a stock to own for the next 5 to 10 years, but then a stock perhaps to own for the next several decades. We think rockets are very similar to the advent of railroads in the 1800s, where in the U.S., it connected the continental U.S., you know, shipment of goods and services and people. Rockets are basically the sort of railroads to space, if you would, connecting space and Earth. So we think there's a very long-term development and commercialization of space that would be extremely powerful and lucrative for a company like SpaceX.
14: U.S. President Donald Trump has unveiled new tariffs on dozens of trading partners over concerns that they are not doing enough to tackle forced labor. CNA's Elizabeth Neo has more.
6: China, Japan, and India, they are among the major economies targeted by the proposal, and they will face 12.5% tariffs. A smaller percentage, including the EU and Indonesia, will be subject to a 10% levy. Now, 60 economies listed account for almost all of the goods sold to the U.S. The plan drew immediate pushback from Beijing, who rejected Washington's accusations, denying suggestions of forced labor, saying trade issues should be sorted out in discussions. And other nations have also responded. Japan, India, South Korea, all saying that they are in close contact with the U.S. The U.K. says it is tackling forced labor. The EU and Australia says the tariffs are unjustified. Now, the new duties do not take effect immediately. They are subject to public comment and review. Public hearings are due to begin next month. And the proposal comes after the country's Supreme Court struck down most of President Trump's Liberation Day levies. The legal setback prompted him to enact 10% baseline duties under a Trade Act provision. But they're due to expire next month and are being subjected to a legal challenge as well.
14: Here in Singapore, employees who lose their jobs in Singapore are considered to have been retrenched, even if new or similar roles in their organizations are available overseas, which they successfully apply for. That's according to the Manpower Ministry and the National Trades Union Congress, or NTUC. Rani Samtani has more on their comments to CNA.
7: NTUC says it's concerned about practices where workers are asked to reapply for roles locally or for roles that have moved overseas but are presented as new opportunities amid business restructuring. Manpower experts say some employers avoid using the term retrenchment during restructuring to disguise impending retrenchment. Workers could then lose out in retrenchment negotiations and the amounts they receive through severance packages. NTUC and the Manpower Ministry's responses comes after fashion retailer H&M announced it was moving its Southeast Asia headquarters from Singapore to Malaysia. The company asked its employees across Asia, including Singapore, to reapply for 178 jobs around the region as part of the restructuring.
14: And that wraps your business news as it breaks on CNA.Asia. All right, quick check on the roads for you. There is a stationary vehicle on the PIE towards Tuas after CTESLE and a vehicle breakdown on the AYE towards Tuas after Normanton Park. As always, do be patient. Drive carefully. We bring you now a weekend edition of Eat Drink Singapore with Susan Ng.
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12: I'm Susan Ng. Thank you so much for joining me today. We wrap up our series From Home Kitchens with Love, which is presented in partnership with SG Eat with Us, and celebrate the people and stories behind Singapore's home kitchens. We meet Dawn Karim, a passionate advocate for clean, real, food. Now, what began as a mum's journey to nourish her family through their various health challenges has actually grown into a mission, a personal mission, to make healthy eating practical, delicious, and of course, very importantly, accessible to everyone. Dawn, thank you very much for joining us today.
9: Good morning. Thank you for having me.
12: Always good to meet the various home chefs that I've had opportunity to work with through this particular series. Your journey into clean and plant-based eating began because of your daughter's health challenges. Share some of that with us. What's the background?
9: Well, we found out when I was pregnant with her that her umbilical cord did not close where it was supposed to, which resulted in having her liver and her intestines outside of the body in the womb. So obviously when she came out, it had to be repaired. But that also posed, you know, other health challenges. Your body needs to repair.

0: What a great game! What's the next play?
1: We go straight to the goal! Breakfast at McDonald's! My treat!
2: Try the new breakfast burgers from McDonald's. 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
0: You're a legend!
3: I know.
4: And herb-based.
5: Oh, I see. More natural then.
4: Exactly, yeah. And then so that kind of like a light bulb went off in my head, you know. I thought, oh, wait a minute, you know.
5: Yeah.
4: Then I started to delve a little bit about, you know, the benefits of herbs and spices. And I realized in Asia, we are very blessed. We have such diverse ingredients available. Mm. Yeah. So, you know, now as I carry on, I truly believe that food is preventative medicine.
5: Yeah, that's what they say, isn't it? Food is medicine a lot of the time. So, discovering this herbal remedy, so to speak, sparked your interest in this whole area. What were some of the changes you had to make? Because you were dealing with a new baby, but you also had yourself, your husband, right? Were there major changes you had to make to family meals?
4: Well, you know, I was blessed. It was my first child. So, you know, I didn't have many others running around that I had to look after. So I think the first few things that we did was, number one, take a look at what we were eating.
5: Okay.
4: And then I tried to cook more of our meals at home.
5: Okay.
4: Right.
5: Yeah. Yeah.
4: Then, which means that I could then add even, you know, more spices and herbs to what we ate.
5: And more fresh things.
4: More fresh things, okay. You know, fresh ingredients, less salt and oil. You could wash your produce properly.
5: Mm.
4: And then I think secondly, we reduced the amount of snacks that we bought. Pre-packet snacks. I know it's very tempting, you know, but just a little bit of reduction.
5: Do you make your own then?
4: We do.
5: Ah,
4: we do, yeah,
5: okay.
4: Yeah. Although my kids get a little bit worried nowadays when I try to feed them something new.
5: Okay. So making these changes was not so difficult at the beginning.
4: Mm.
5: But as your children grow up, have you found that it's getting slightly more challenging?
4: Yes and no.
5: Okay.
4: More challenging because now they can tell me no. In the past, they could not. And then now when you deal with three teenagers with very different schedules, it's hard to get everyone to sit down for a proper meal.
5: Yeah.
4: So what we do nowadays is the freezer is my best friend. We meal prep a lot.
5: Okay.
4: My freezer is constantly full.
5: Yeah.
4: We have, you know, our homemade breads inside. We make our own pre-made wraps, muffins,
5: okay.
4: You know, so that they can easily heat it up and grab and go.
5: Okay, I used to do that with soups.
4: Mm.
5: You'd make a big pot,
4: right,
5: and then you would portion it. So everyone just takes a portion.
4: Exactly, yeah.
5: Even portioned for baby at the time. Okay, so when you're talking about clean and real food.
4: Mm.
5: You also said that you started to cook a lot more at home.
4: Mm.
5: But I also realized that sometimes when I put together a meal at home, you also reach out for a can of preserved meat. And I'm going, okay, this is not what we were supposed to be doing. But it was so much easier because it's just there. You pop it open and then, you know, you add it to your rice and then you got fried rice. But
4: that's true.
5: It didn't start off this way. So when you're doing that, how free are you to, I mean, are you very strict on, I must never use, for example, spam or something, not to diss spam because I love it.
4: Okay, I have to say we did not eat spam in our household for a close, I think, 10 years.
5: Okay, what about now?
4: Nowadays, I'm a little bit more chill.
5: Okay.
4: And this also follows the philosophy that we have right now, which is I want clean eating not to be restrictive. Instead, okay. I want to add to the diet. So if I do, and I grew up eating, my grandma used to cook me spam fried rice, right? It's comfort food, right?
5: It is.
4: Yeah, but now what I do, instead of just a pure spam fried rice, I will make sure I'll add a veggie to it. Or
5: okay.
4: two, you know,
5: right,
4: so
5: right.
4: That comes the addition philosophy.
5: So balance.
4: Yes.
5: Okay. Mm. You have three teenagers, as you said. So cooking for them, how challenging is it now? Aside from the fact that they can say no, because they can now.
4: Right.
5: But how do you make it nutritious and yet exciting for them?
4: So I take a lot of feedback from them nowadays, right? And they all do eat somewhat differently.

0: you know, different taste buds.
1: Okay.
0: But I think we found a bit of a formula that works, you know. So one lights her wrap, so we always make sure we have that, you know. We always make sure we have homemade nut butter at home also, because that will easily add to your protein and you can spread it on breads.
1: Okay.
0: Their current favorite is what I call a 15-minute high-protein noodles.
1: Oh, what is that?
0: And basically what they do is they take any nut butter that we have at home.
1: Okay.
0: They make it into a sauce with a little bit of extra soy sauce, a little bit of chili oil, and then they cook up a noodles. I always make sure they have to have some sort of vegetable, and they toss it in that sauce.
1: Oh, I see.
0: You know, it's easy. There's some protein, there's some fiber. I can accept that, so can they. Mm. So it's small things like this that we try and do at home.
1: Okay, so are you adverse to, for example, if a child wanted to have, let's say, instant noodles? Because now you can buy the non-fried noodles.
0: That's true.
1: So you are okay with that, as long as, for example, if there are instant mixes, if they don't add all of it, or if they add their own nut butter into it, or their own spices and chili, and then add an egg or a protein, another protein and vegetable, you're okay with that?
0: I would say yes, but if you can take it a step further, that would be better.
1: Okay.
0: So like you said, if you really have no choice and you're tight for time, you still need to feed yourself, right? So choose a better choice, number one. Number two is add some vegetables and even a simple egg to it.
1: Yeah.
0: And like you say, use half of the seasoning that they give, because the sodium level can be quite high.
1: Yeah.
0: But if you could take it a step further, and like you say, for example, if you already have a pre-made stock in the freezer, then, you know, do that instead, right?
1: Yeah, okay.
0: You know?
1: So you can take something that you might feel you shouldn't be eating all the time and make it healthier.
0: Yes.
1: Okay, so you're not so restricted, in other words, because sometimes clean eating or, you know, okay, clean and healthy eating, some people feel is not so accessible because, I got to do this and do this and do that. But actually, you don't.
0: So I think that was a big problem, right? So when I do events and I talk to people, that's what they tell me, you know.
1: Yeah.
0: Some of them will literally just walk past me because they say, healthy, nah, I'm not into it, right?
1: Yeah.
0: But then that's what the people mostly think. It's daunting, it's restrictive, it's flavorless, and it's very expensive. And that's also what spurred me to do what I do, maybe from products to workshops, so that I could show people that it should not be restrictive, it should be comforting, it can be balanced, and it can be very flavorful.
1: Right.
0: Yeah.
1: And so this gave birth to your business.
0: Yes.
1: Okay, let's talk about that for a bit. It's called Clean and Real Foods. And I read that you actually began after some dips sold out at a farmer's market post-COVID.
0: Yes. So, you know, all of us were stuck at home.
1: Yeah.
0: We were all cooking at home.
1: Okay.
0: So was I.
1: Yeah.
0: And then just post-COVID, there was this big push to, you know, get community together again. So a friend had a table at a farmer's market. And she said, hey, you know, I can't fill this table up. I know you bake a lot. Can you bring something out and sell? So I said, okay. But at the same time, I had just happened to make what is now our signature creamy green dip. And that was also out of trying to not waste some food at home. And I brought that out also to sell because, you know, I had extra of it.
1: Okay.
0: And then people tasted and they, you know, I had six bottles and I sold out within half an hour.
1: Wow.
0: Right. And then it kind of, again, another light bulb going, oh, wait a minute, you know, this is something that people do want. They want healthy, yet it had to be flavorful, affordable, and easy to use.
1: Right. And these people who are buying your products didn't actually just want products. They also wanted to learn how to do it?
0: Correct. So every time we go out to events, we would give them a taster to try. They would try it. They would love it. They would buy it. But then the customers will feedback to me. They go, oh, you know, I can't remember what else to do with it. You know, so it's kind of stuck in my fridge, right?
1: Okay.
0: And so I then kind of went, oh, wait a minute. After talking to people, I got very upset that people thought clean eating was very difficult, you know. So I started workshops. You know, I wanted to show people that it could fit into their lifestyle.
1: Yeah. Mm. And that's important because we are all limited by time is just one thing.
0: Yes.
1: Right? And sometimes we feel that clean eating costs a lot more. Mm. And what you're saying is it does not have to cost a lot more than what you're spending now.
0: Mm.
1: We just need to be careful what goes in the pot, for example. Yeah. And what goes on the plate.
0: Correct. Yeah. And I think because of social media, everything that we see generally tends to be more westernized, right? And perhaps with ingredients that may not always be readily available here or very expensive.
1: Yeah.
0: And so I wanted, in a lot of my workshops, I use a lot of ingredients that you would easily find in our supermarkets.
1: Okay.
0: Example, tofu, barley, sweet potato.
1: Okay.
0: You know, simple ingredients that are actually really nutritious.
1: Right. And don't take too long to put together.
0: Don't take too long to put together. You don't need to wait 2 hours for it to defrost from the freezer. Right?
1: Yeah.
0: And I wanted to then also transform it into different ways together with the products that I make so that people, you know, most people know I do sweet potato, I boil it, I eat it.
1: Yeah.
0: Right? But most people won't think, oh, can I incorporate it into a dessert? Can I incorporate it into a pie?
1: Mm.
0: Can it be both a Western dish and an Asian dish? So my workshops, I do try and show all these tips and tricks.
1: Okay. So this leads then to workshops that you will soon be running with SG Eat With Us.
0: Mm.
1: And this is, again, presentation of healthy meals, how they can fit into our everyday schedules, our everyday budgets.
0: Correct.
1: Okay.
0: Yes.
1: So what will participants actually learn when they attend these workshops? Because I know you run workshops at other places as well.
0: Yeah, so I think in particular for SG Eats With Us, it had to be dishes that were local and familiar and very comforting. So I think for that one, I will be doing an otah with a twist.
1: Okay, explain
0: right?
1: that.
0: So, you know, you have your normal otah, which is really, really good.
1: Okay.
0: But I think I'm planning to add an extra plant-based protein to that. So you up your protein levels and different sort of proteins.
1: Like?
0: So
1: tofu.
0: Normally you have fish, so we can do a tofu, you can add mushrooms.
1: Oh, I see, right? and tempeh and things like that.
0: Yeah,
1: okay.
0: That will add more flavor also.
1: Right.
0: Then in terms of, you know, using maybe a lot of coconut milk in our local dishes, I can look at maybe reducing that and changing it up with something a little bit different, like soy milk, for example.
1: Okay, so really it's not about compromising on taste.
0: No, yeah.
1: It is about enhancing what we already have and then replacing some of the items.
0: Mm-hmm. Correct, yeah. Okay. So I always look at the ingredients, the cooking method. I try and add more, right? Not reduce, but add more, better ingredients.
1: Okay.
0: At the same time, if it's something that needs to be deep fried, for example, then I'll explore if we can maybe air fry it a bit instead or grill it or bake it.
1: Okay, got
0: it. So, yeah. You know, small steps, really small steps and less cleaning in the kitchen.
1: Right. So at the end of the day, we really want to continue eating well, eating good food, clean food, healthy food, and yet not throw everything in the pantry away.
0: Correct.
1: So you retain some, or maybe use less salt and other things like that, sugar and all of that.
0: Mm-hmm.
1: And then there are replacement things which you've shared with us. Another dish that I understand you're going to be sharing during the classes would be something called ginger scallion chicken with green sauce. Okay, explain that.
0: Well, I think currently, normally, if you do a chicken rice outside, it can be quite fatty, right? Because I think they, in terms of the cooking method and whatnot. So I think for this particular dish, the aim is to use the ginger, the scallions to add flavor. At the same time, it will be steamed instead of whatever normal methods used. And then the green sauce that we make will have a couple of vegetables added into it.
1: Okay, so that really we just need to remember to add the healthy things, you know, so that our dish turns out clean or cleaner than it started out to be.
0: Correct.
1: And that brings us to the close of From Home Kitchens with Love on Eat Drink Singapore. I thank SG Eat With Us, in particular Lee Teng, for coordinating all of the interviews for me. And so over the past weeks, we've met home chefs from very different backgrounds, cultures, and all of them sharing not just recipes, but their memories, their traditions, and the love that goes into feeding family and community. So at the end of the day, what I would like to just say is whatever meal it is that you put on the table, these are moments that we create, memories that we create with our family, with our children, with our loved ones. And the best conversations happen around the kitchen table or the dining table. And that perhaps is the real magic of home-cooked food. It brings people together. It keeps stories alive and makes a house feel like a home.

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6: Now, the Wellness Hour with Cheryl Goh.
7: 12 o'clock on this Thursday, the 4th of June. Welcome to the Wellness Hour with me, Cheryl Goh. Coming up, what does it really take to live well with hemophilia here in Singapore? We look at the daily realities, hidden costs, and the support patients and families still need. And also on, as we check in with our CNA Talking Point colleagues, can a drink really help with gut health, stress, or focus? We put these functional drinks to the test, and we're going to hear from Stephen Chia, of course. All that's coming up, but first, here's the news. Early results show South Korea's ruling Democratic Party has swept the majority of seats in local elections, but the opposition People Power Party looks set to retain the nation's top local political post, with incumbent Oh Se-hoon narrowly leading in the race for Seoul mayor. CNA's Grace Shin has more on the elections.
8: The vote is widely seen as an early test of public support for President Lee Jae-myung and his administration. Mr. Lee's party already controls both the presidency and parliament. A win would give him a firmer mandate to pursue his pro-market fiscal policies. And the election is shaping up to be a setback for former President Yoon Suk-yeol's People Power Party, which entered the contest controlling 12 of the country's 16 local governments. The Election Commission says turnout was at a record high of more than 60%, which is the highest since the first local elections in 1995.
7: CNA's Lim Yun-suk explains why the ruling party swept most of the local seats but could lose Seoul.
9: Overall, the ruling Democratic Party of President Lee Jae-myung has performed very well. And, you know, there were no major surprises there. But as you said, there were several, you know, important twists. First, in the capital, Seoul, the opposition People Party has managed to hold on with an incumbent mayor, Oh Se-hoon, projected to be the winner in this very closely fought race. Now, apparently, you know, some votes have yet to be counted, so he hasn't been declared officially as the winner. But even the ruling Democratic Party leader Chung Chung-ne, in a press conference this morning, while thanking citizens for the strong support nationwide, did say that it was a painful ruling party was not able to win the capital Seoul. So given the political and symbolic weight of the capital Seoul, I think this win by the opposition will be seen as some relief for the conservative group. Also, you know, despite the concerns among conservatives that their stronghold Daegu could even be handed over to the ruling party, we had the opposition party not gaining with the opposition party able to retain Daegu, although the margins there were also very tight. Now, at the same time, the ruling party was able to take back city of Busan from the opposition for the first time in 8 years. And that is being seen as one of the most important gains of the night for the ruling party, too.
7: North Korea's leader Kim Jong-un is vowing an exponential boost in nuclear forces. Mr. Kim made the call during a visit to a new factory producing nuclear bomb fuels. Now, he says weapons-grade output has more than doubled in the past 5 years and ordered a further increase. North Korea sees its nuclear arsenal as protection against attacks from the South and the US. Mr. Kim rejected pressure from Washington, calling his strategy irreversible. In other news, the former head of Indonesia's free meals program has been arrested after being sacked amid corruption allegations. CNA's Arnold Gay has the details.
10: Dadan Hindiana was detained a day after he was dismissed from his post. Authorities have widened their investigation into President Prabowo Subianto's flagship free meals program that was central to his 2024 election campaign. Investigators raided the agency's headquarters and the homes of Mr. Dadan and two other suspects. Employees reporting for duty were apparently not allowed to enter the premises. The agency is responsible for President Prabowo's multi-billion dollar initiative, which aims to provide free nutritious meals to millions of school children and pregnant women, but has faced mounting criticism since its launch. Food poisoning incidents linked to the scheme have reportedly affected at least 33,000 children. Mr. Prabowo has acknowledged the program faces challenges, but maintains it remains crucial in tackling malnutrition and helping vulnerable families.
7: And CNA's Chatni Vatvani has more on this and the corruption allegations that led to arrests at the highest levels of the agency.
11: The Attorney General's office has officially named former head of the National Nutrition Agency, Dadan Hindiana, along with two former deputy heads for alleged corruption in executing the Free Nutritious Meals program. In a press conference, Director of Investigations at the Attorney General's Office for Special Crimes outlined a litany of charges, including the procurement of over 21,000 electric motorcycles, over 30,000 pairs of shoes and tablets, and over 5,000 television units that did not comply with regulations and were marked up. Now, allegations were also revealed of billions of rupiah in daily funds flowing to foundations affiliated with the Free Nutritious Meals program, which are affiliated then with high-ranking officials at the agency. The investigator also went on to explain that the so-called foundations served as vehicles for crime and did not meet the requirements to be nutrition fulfillment service unit partners, which typically prepare the meals, but they were still approved to become partners through affiliations with Mr. Dadan and his associates. Now, the investigator also said that these foundations also received very large incentives. Separately, prior to being officially charged and detained, Indonesia's State Secretary said that the president is appointing Nanik Dayang to replace Mr. Dadan after a year and a half of monitoring and evaluation.
7: CNA's Chatni Vatvani there. We move on now to the U.S. and the U.S. State Department saying Israel and Lebanon have agreed to renew their ceasefire following negotiations in Washington. A joint statement released after the talks said the truce is contingent on a complete cessation of fire from Hezbollah and the evacuation of the militant group from areas south of the Litani River. The two sides, which do not have formal diplomatic relations, also agreed to establish security zones where only the Lebanese army would be allowed to operate. Another round of talks is scheduled for this month. Daniel Holler is chief of staff at the U.S. State Department.
12: Israel and Lebanon reaffirmed that they have no hostile intent toward one another, committed to continuing direct negotiations to build confidence, resolve all outstanding issues, and work towards a comprehensive agreement between the two countries.
7: Now, a major escalation in the Middle East after a deadly drone attack on Kuwait's flagship international airport. It's further straining the U.S.-Iran ceasefire. One person was killed and more than 60 others were injured. Reporting for CNA, Blake Sifton tells us how the latest attacks are raising fears of a return to full war in the region.
13: Now, we should also note that this was not simply an attack and a response to that attack. It was a series of back and forth attacks between Iran and the U.S. that escalated and culminated in that attack on the airport. So that is raising fears that these continuous cycles of violence between Iran and the United States could eventually spiral out of control and see a return to full war. In addition to Kuwait, Bahrain suffered serious attacks, and Iran has said that they will more directly target Gulf states that host U.S. bases, saying that they bore direct and clear responsibility for U.S. attacks. The IRGC also affirmed that they have escalated, saying, "We had previously warned that in case of aggression, the response would be different and more severe, and we acted accordingly." Now, meanwhile, in Lebanon, despite a ceasefire, a new ceasefire being announced there by President Trump just a few days ago, the violence is continuing. The Israeli military has continued carrying out airstrikes in the south and on a highway leading to Beirut. And there are reports of further Hezbollah missiles, rockets, being fired toward northern Israel.
7: In other world news, Ukraine has launched drone strikes on targets in St. Petersburg just hours before Russian President Vladimir Putin opened his showcase economic forum there. The attack is raising concerns about the effectiveness of Russia's air defenses. The news desk has more.
14: Ukrainian drones slammed into an oil terminal in St. Petersburg and a warship at a nearby naval base on Wednesday. The blasts taking place just hours before it was to play host to his showcase economic forum, dubbed Putin's Davos. Ukrainian President Volodymyr Zelensky confirmed his drones had struck the fuel terminal and said they had also targeted a military facility where elements of Russia's Baltic Fleet are located. Ukraine released a video which showed a drone striking a Russian warship in what it said was a dry dock at Kronstadt. Kremlin spokesperson Dmitry Peskov said Russia would continue to strike Ukraine systematically in response to such attacks so that such strikes don't occur in future. The city's governor said unspecified, quote, infrastructure objects had been attacked in three districts of Russia's second biggest city and home to over 5 million people. The governor of the surrounding region said air defenses shot down 59 Ukrainian drones overnight. Given the importance of the event to Moscow, the Ukrainian attack is likely to raise questions inside Russia about the effectiveness of its air defense capabilities. The location of the economic forum itself was heavily protected, and there was no suggestion that Ukrainian drones had got close to the venue.
7: That wraps your news with me, Cheryl Goh. Headlines anytime on CNA938 and CNA.Asia. Alrighty, 12:10 on this Thursday, the 4th of June. On the roads, accident on the SLE towards BKE at Woodlands Avenue 12 entrance. And we have got, a vehicle breakdown on the ECP towards the city after Changi. Roadworks happening on the AYE towards Tuas after Jurong Port Road. Please avoid Lane 3. As always, do be patient. 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
7: Weather-wise today, partly cloudy conditions and temperatures reaching a high of 35 degrees Celsius.
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7: Hello, welcome to the Wellness Hour with me, Cheryl Go. Now, hemophilia is not always a condition people see or fully understand, but for those living with it, it shapes everyday life in very real ways, from treatment routines and medical costs to work, school and family responsibilities. To unpack what navigating a lifelong condition involves and how patients and caregivers can be better supported here, we're joined now on the Wellness Hour by Gerald Fu, who is president of the Hemophilia Society of Singapore. Very happy to have him in the studio with us. Gerald, welcome to the Wellness Hour.
22: Thank you, Cheryl.
7: So for many of us who may not be too familiar, Gerald, what exactly is hemophilia?
22: Well, before I start, I've got to thank you again for having me here. I've got to say, as far as workplaces go and offices go, this is pretty cool. It's nice to see kind of, you know, how all the magic happening behind
7: thank
22: the scenes.
7: You. Thank you.
22: So hemophilia is a rare bleeding disorder. It's caused by a lack of particular protein in our blood that is responsible for clotting.
7: Yeah.
22: It's mainly hereditary.
7: Okay.
22: And interestingly, it kind of goes from male to female to male to female. And so...
7: Oh.
22: So my grandfather had it. He passed it on to his daughters, who were carriers, and then the daughters who had sons had a 1 in 2 chance of getting it as well. In my family's case, it actually was 100% hit rate. So my brother and I both have hemophilia.
7: Oh.
22: My aunt had one son, and he has hemophilia as well. It can actually spontaneously happen as well. So there's a small percentage of people where there's a spontaneous mutation of the gene,
7: yeah,
22: and they develop hemophilia without any family history.
7: Mm.
22: And I did say sort of it's a rare disease, and just to put that in perspective, so numbers-wise,
7: yeah,
22: there's a little under 300 people with hemophilia living in Singapore.
7: Wow.
22: So if you kind of do the math, 6
7: yes,
22: million of us,
7: that's very,
22: a little
7: very
22: bit
7: rare.
22: Under 300, it's,
7: yeah,
22: yeah, it's a fairly rare condition.
7: Okay, this is my really layman understanding of the condition. If let's say you were to cut yourself, does it mean that your bleeding won't stop because your blood doesn't clot? Is that correct?
22: Yeah, absolutely correct. And so... The surface cuts that are visible, I mean, it's the same thing that happens anyway. So the bleeding, we lack clotting factor, so we're unable to stop bleeding. And so surface cuts indeed will kind of just keep bleeding. Like if I cut myself shaving, it'll take a much longer time to heal than with regular folk. But really the more dangerous part is internal bleeding. And so that can happen and typically happens internally, and it's less visible, so you don't know when it's happening.
7: Yeah, yeah.
22: It happens a lot around our joints, and that can lead to cumulative joint damage. In fact, a lot of sort of almost over 2/3 of people with hemophilia in Singapore have, you know, reported some kind of long-term joint damage from all these internal bleeds.
7: Wow, okay.
22: There are also levels of severity. And so it's generally broken into three. There's mild, moderate, and severe.
7: I have a listener who just texted in. He said, interestingly, they are not affected by dengue virus. Is that true?
22: Wow. I don't know. I'm going to have to go look that up. But one of the, I guess, silver linings to this cloud is, the risk of heart disease is a lot less with us because, you know, the clots that's kind of are responsible for heart disease, well, our blood doesn't clot. So it's one less thing to have to worry about, I guess.
7: Okay. So you mentioned that if, let's say, you were to accidentally nick yourself while shaving, it might take a longer time to heal. But what does living and managing hemophilia actually look like on a day-to-day basis for you, Gerald? How do you go about your normal life, but you still have to fit in your treatments as well, your hospital visits and whatnot? How does it generally look like?
22: Yeah, so I'm fortunate, I guess, in that I have a mild version of hemophilia. And so I'm on what's called on-demand treatment, which is I only need infusion. I only need treatment when I've had an injury.
7: I see.
22: And if it's a little nick, like if it's a, you know, a shaving cut, then I'm not going to go to hospital for that.
7: Yeah.
22: It's more, I had mentioned earlier, there's sort of three levels of severity. So mild, moderate, and severe.
7: Yeah.
22: People with moderate hemophilia, They will bleed for a lot longer. They will have, like internal bruising could become quite large. Like if you had a bruise on your arm, sort of half of your arm will end up looking purple.
7: Oh dear.
22: And then severe hemophilics will have even spontaneous bleeding. So they don't need to, kind of kick the furniture at night for something to happen.
7: It could just happen.
22: It could just happen.
7: Oh, wow.
22: Yeah. And so that's sort of the more dangerous end of the spectrum, I guess.
7: Yeah.
22: And in Singapore, about half of those people that I mentioned earlier are severe hemophilics.
7: Wow.
22: So they are the ones who really need a lot of, more constant protection, a lot more constant care. And so for them, to sort of come to your question, living with hemophilia is, well, it's tricky. It's a lot of managing logistics. It's a lot of constant caution, a lot of constant vigilance from their caregivers, typically their parents and actually usually the mother.
7: Yeah.
22: The mother carries a huge burden because they're constantly worrying about their son.
7: Of course. Yeah.
22: And I do say son deliberately because it's primarily a male disease.
7: Okay.
22: For them, for severe people with severe hemophilia, they take what's known as a prophylaxis treatment. So they do like a preventative medication. They don't wait for a bleed to happen.
7: Right.
22: They kind of try and get ahead of that and prevent bleeds.
7: Yeah. And how often does this have to happen?
22: It ranges from 2 to 3 times a week.
7: Wow. Oh. Okay.
22: So it's the administration is intravenous, so you've got to find a vein.
7: Right.
22: So
7: you have to sit there for quite a while?
22: Yeah, so it's basically you're sitting there, poking yourself, jabbing yourself, trying to find a vein, like 100, 150 times a year.
7: Oh my.
22: It's an incurable disease, so forever.
7: Yeah.
22: Yesterday, I was actually talking to a mom, and she was sharing a story about her son. Her son's 11, and he's learned how to self-infuse.
7: Wow.
22: So, I mean, it's a little bit heartbreaking thinking of, well, he was 10 last year when he started learning how to self-infuse.
7: Wow.
22: And it's a little bit heartbreaking thinking of this 10-year-old kid, having to have the maturity, the patience, the discipline.
7: The bravery.
22: Absolutely. The courage to sit there twice, 3 times a week and stab himself with a needle.
7: Wow.
22: There's amazing stories of kind of the resilience you said, the bravery, the courage.
7: No, I can't imagine, because I have really hard to find veins. So every time I go to the hospital and they need to inject me, I end up getting stabbed a few times at different parts of my wrist because they can't find my vein. But I mean, it's a small problem compared to what you guys go through. But I can imagine the pain and the discomfort that causes. Besides intravenous, Gerald, are there oral medications that patients can take, or is that not a thing?
22: Gosh, that would be wonderful if there was. There aren't currently any oral medications. So actually, Singapore's come quite a long way in treatment of hemophilia. And I just came across a stat recently that was kind of shocking to me, even though, I've had hemophilia my whole life and I've kind of been aware of the different elements about it.
7: Mm.
22: Up until the 70s, the average life expectancy of a person with hemophilia was, want to take a guess?
7: 70s, would I say maybe mid-40s?
22: 12.
7: 12? Oh my goodness.
22: 12, yeah. And so I was thinking, well, thank God I got born in the right decade. If I was born 10 years earlier.
7: May we ask how old you are now?
22: I'm 50.
7: You're 50?
22: Yeah.
7: You don't look 50. Yeah.
22: Thank you. I'll take that. Lucky we're on radio. Yeah.
7: No, I can attest to this for our listeners listening. I really thought you were in your 30s. Okay.
22: I'll take that.
7: Yeah.
22: The treatment of hemophilia has really come a long way since then. Imagine, life expectancy of basically 12 years old. It's now 78.
7: That's wonderful.
22: Yeah, that's
7: pretty close to the normal, the average Singaporean.
22: That's right, yeah. So average, I think, is 82 for Singaporeans.
7: That's pretty good.
22: We've come a long way, including sort of the, like you were asking earlier, sort of the medication and the medical technology. I remember when I was younger, every time I sprained my ankle, it'd be minimum 6 hours in hospital on cryoprecipitate.
7: Mm.
22: The last time I was in hospital, it was a matter of minutes. So, you know, it's really come a long way.
0: Yeah, it has
22: but
0: come
22: it's still,
0: a long way.
22: You got to go to hospital. You got to get jabbed. Yeah. Who likes getting jabbed?
0: There will always be room for things to get better. Yeah.
22: And there are new technologies already that are coming available. So there's what's called subcutaneous, which means it's like an insulin jab. It just needs to go under your skin.
0: Right. Right?
22: You can jab yourself anywhere. You don't have to find a vein.
0: A vein. Okay.
22: It's much longer lasting. So at the moment we have, you know, like 2 to 3 times a week because the medication, the protection has a very short shelf life. A very short half life.
0: Yeah.
22: And so you have to keep injecting to keep your levels up. There's technology now where you can do that once a month.
0: Okay.
22: You know,
0: okay.
22: Which is, I mean, it's
0: great.
22: Game changing for many people.
0: Yeah.
22: It's not currently available at financially accessible, I guess, for people in Singapore.
0: It's very expensive.
22: Yeah, it's very expensive.
0: Yeah, so let's talk a little bit about that, Gerald. I mean, costs of having to live with hemophilia, not just, you talked about the emotional burden where, you know, you have to worry about yourself. And then if you're a caregiver to someone with hemophilia, you're always constantly on high alert. But financially as well, it's expensive, right? Isn't it?
22: Yeah, it is. I mean, it's and actually, you know, all that bleeds is not just blood. It's also money. It's time. It's you know, many other things, right?
0: Yeah.
22: It is expensive, and it's particularly kind of, you know, it's a huge financial burden, particularly because it's an incurable disease, and so from the day you're born till the day you die, you know, you've just got X amount of dollars going out the door every month.
0: Yeah.
22: And actually, that's kind of how the Hemophilia Society of Singapore came about.
0: Yeah.
22: It was started by a bunch of parents who saw that there was this huge financial need. And so they started to, you know, do fundraising and use that money to kind of offset the cost of treatment. So just pure, you know, like subsidies.
0: Mm.
22: And that's really been the focus of Hemophilia Society of Singapore for many, many years.
0: Yeah.
22: But yeah, I mean, the cost is significant. And it's not just the cost of the medication. It's also the ancillary costs. So if you have to go to hospital, if you have to see a clinician, a doctor, a nurse, a therapist, you know, all those other things add up as well.
0: Yeah, and the opportunity cost, right, for the time that you spend in the hospital could be time that you actually could use to be earning your income or be in school or whatever it is, right?
22: Yeah, absolutely. Yeah. So we commissioned a study the second half of last year, sort of Q4 of last year, to look at, you know, what are the other challenges beyond, we've made fantastic progress in clinical outcomes, clinical treatment, you know, like we said earlier, average life expectancy has, you know, gone up 6 times. Mortality's, you know, like dropped. We're not dying from it anymore, basically.
0: Yeah, yeah.
22: But that doesn't necessarily mean that we're truly living either.
0: Yeah, I mean, it doesn't get easier. Let's put it that way.
22: Absolutely.
0: So what else does the society do? I mean, obviously you bring together, you know, families and people who have this condition, you do fundraising, but I'm sure there's an element of emotional support as well.
22: Yeah, I mean it's a timely kind of question because I had shared earlier our focus was really on financial support, providing subsidies so that, you know, our members could access the treatment that they needed.
0: Yeah.
22: Last year, at the start of last year, we came together and said, hey, look, you know, actually, we've made this tremendous progress in Singapore. People are getting access to the treatment they need. Clinical outcomes are good. But we know there are other challenges that our community faces. So how else can we help? And what we've done since then is to expand our focus to have sort of 3 pillars now.
0: Yeah.
22: So the first pillar remains financial support.
0: Mm-hmm.
22: The second is about advocacy. So giving a collective voice to, you know, our community, as an individual patient, it's hard to engage the government about this and that,
0: definitely.
22: New technologies.
0: Strength in numbers.
22: Exactly, strength in numbers. Yeah. So it's kind of giving that collective voice.
0: Nice.
22: And then the third bit is around building a community, a tighter community, so that we can do a lot of self-help, you know, like peer support.
0: Yeah.
22: If you are a child transitioning from your parents helping you with your treatment to yourself administering, you know, that's kind of traumatic, right?
0: Yes, it is.
22: And so, well, you know, how helpful would it be if you had a bunch of other teenage hemophilia friends who was kind of going through that together, and you could share your experiences.
0: And you know, or share some tips on how to make it a bit easier, perhaps.
22: Exactly.
0: Yeah. Oh, that's wonderful.
22: Or if you're entering the workforce, you know, like things to watch for. For older, mature people with hemophilia, you know, like how to deal with mobility issues from sort of, you know, this cumulative effect of joint damage and bleeds and stuff. So it's that community part, I think, is also really important. So that those are kind of the three pillars that we're now focusing on.
0: Nice.
22: And then we've also expanded our focus to go beyond just the patients, the people who have hemophilia, but to also recognize the incredible burden that our caregivers carry. So it's, we also are looking at, well, how do we support our caregivers too?
0: That's wonderful. I think the caregiver portion is, it cannot be overlooked for, you know, regardless of what condition that the patient has. So kudos to you and the team for doing that. Gerald Fu, President of the Hemophilia Society of Singapore. For more information, if you want to contribute to their fundraising efforts, their website is hemophilia.org.sg. It's spelled HAEMOFHILIA.org.sg. 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I'm Cheryl Goh.
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0: 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Your news now with me, Cheryl Goh. Starting with how South Korea's ruling Democratic Party has swept the majority of seats in local elections, but the opposition People Power Party has retained the nation's top local political post, with incumbent Oh Se-hun narrowly winning the race for Seoul mayor. The vote is widely seen as an early test of public support for President Lee Jae-myung and his administration. Mr. Lee's party already controls both the presidency and parliament. The election is shaping up to be a setback for the opposition People Power Party, which entered the contest controlling 12 of the country's 16 local governments. The Election Commission says turnout was at a record high of more than 60%, the highest since the first local elections in 1995. A major escalation in the Middle East after a deadly drone attack on Kuwait's flagship international airport. It's further straining the U.S.-Iran ceasefire. One person was killed and more than 60 others were injured. CNA's Arnold Gay has more on the incident.
10: Footage shared on social media show fires burning and smoke filling the airport. An eyewitness pointed to where the drone apparently hit and tore off the terminal's roof. The strike happened just 48 hours after Kuwait's airport had fully resumed operations amid a barrage of Iranian strikes in recent days. The airport compound houses a base used by U.S. forces at a distance from civilian terminals. Kuwait says Tehran is behind the latest attack and expelled two Iranian diplomats. But Iran's Revolutionary Guards denied responsibility, blaming it instead on the U.S. A spokesperson said their investigation showed that the destruction was caused by an error in the American Patriot system, which failed to intercept Iranian missiles and landed on the terminal. U.S. Central Command maintained that Iran deliberately targeted the airport. Well, Kuwait is among Gulf states caught in the volley of fire between the U.S. and Iran as negotiations to end the war hit a wall.
7: And in other news now, the U.S. State Department says Israel and Lebanon have agreed to renew their ceasefire following negotiations in Washington. A joint statement released after the talks said the truce is contingent on a complete cessation of fire from Hezbollah. CNA's Grace Shin tells us more.
3: The two sides, which do not have formal diplomatic relations, also agreed to establish pilot zones where only the Lebanese army would be allowed to operate. Another round of talks is scheduled for this month. Israel and Lebanon previously agreed to a ceasefire in April that was then extended in May. But fighting resumed just days later, with both sides accusing each other of violating the deal. The violence has stepped up pressure on U.S. President Donald Trump, who confirmed he had a heated phone call with Israeli Prime Minister Benjamin Netanyahu over the continued fighting. Mr. Trump admitted to calling Mr. Netanyahu crazy during their conversation, but stressed that relations between them remain strong.
4: I wouldn't say angry. I was a little bit perturbed at his constantly fighting with Lebanon. You know, at some point I said, Bibi, we got to stop this. We got to stop it. But I have a very good relationship. We've done well together. He always says, we could never have done it, but everybody knows that we could have never done it without the United States.
3: And Mr. Netanyahu has also downplayed reports of a rift, saying both leaders remained aligned on key goals, including preventing Iran from developing nuclear weapons and reducing threats to Israel in the region. The Israeli leader says that military operations are not over, but suggested any decision on a full-scale return to military action against Iran would rest with Mr. Trump.
6: I think this is a crisis. You should be in some other conversations, but we've always found a way. We have so many agreements. We agree on the main things. We want to get Iran, the nuclear program in Iran, finished. We want to make sure that Iran doesn't pose a threat to Israel, to the Middle East, to America.
7: And still in your news, a massive fire broke out at a private hospital in India's eastern state of Bihar. Local media say at least three were killed and several others injured. Reports say the fire began before 4 a.m. local time in the intensive care unit of Prasad Hospital. Several patients have been rescued and brought to nearby hospitals. Preliminary investigations show a short circuit may have caused the fire. The blaze is now under control. The incident comes a day after a fire at a bed and breakfast in South Delhi. At least 21 people were killed and more than 20 injured. That is your news with me, Cheryl Goh. Headlines anytime on CNA 938 and CNA.asia. Asia Business Now on CNA 938. SpaceX is rocketing towards a record-breaking Wall Street debut. Elon Musk's space and AI firm has officially unveiled plans to raise $75 billion in an initial public offering set for next Friday. The filing showed shares will be priced at a fixed $135 each, which would make it the biggest IPO in history. SpaceX would be valued at $1.75 trillion, making it the biggest or the seventh biggest company in the US and putting it above Mr. Musk's EV firm Tesla. Now, it plans to use the money to fund various moonshots, including Mr. Musk's goals to eventually send humans to Mars and put data centers into orbit, as the firm looks to evolve beyond its core rocket operations into a broader AI and infrastructure powerhouse. The hotly anticipated debut could clear the path for more mega listings as AI bigwigs Anthropic and OpenAI race to go public. Now, U.S. President Donald Trump has unveiled new tariffs on dozens of trading partners over concerns they are not doing enough to tackle forced labor. Here's CNA's Elizabeth Neal with more.
8: China, Japan and India, they are among the major economies targeted by the proposal, and they will face 12.5% tariffs. A smaller percentage, including the EU and Indonesia, will be subject to a 10% levy. Now, 60 economies listed account for almost all of the goods sold to the U.S. The plan drew immediate pushback from Beijing, who rejected Washington's accusations, denying suggestions of forced labor, saying trade issues should be sorted out in discussions. And other nations have also responded. Japan, India, South Korea, all saying that they are in close contact with the U.S. The U.K. says it is tackling forced labor. The EU and Australia says the tariffs are unjustified. Now, the new duties do not take effect immediately. They are subject to public comment and review. Public hearings are due to begin next month, and the proposal comes after the country's Supreme Court struck down most of President Trump's Liberation Day levies. The legal setback prompted him to enact 10% baseline duties under a Trade Act provision, but they're due to expire next month and are being subjected to a legal challenge as well.
7: And here at home, Singapore has secured enough liquefied natural gas cargoes to make up for lost supplies from Qatar for the rest of 2026. Now, this ensures it has 100% of the gas it needs. And this is according to the Singapore Energy Market Authority Chief Executive, Pua Kok Kiong. Replacement cargoes were purchased from Australia, US and African suppliers. If the Qatar supply disruption resumes in the coming months, Singapore has the option to resell the replacement cargoes. Qatar supplies 10% of the natural gas Singapore uses for electricity generation, the equivalent of one cargo per month. Singapore is interested in buying more LNG, but will do so from diverse suppliers, including the US, Australia, Africa, and the Middle East, to reduce risk. And finally, in your business news, well, employees who lose their jobs in Singapore are considered to have been retrenched, even if new or similar roles in their organizations are available overseas, which they successfully applied for. That's according to the Manpower Ministry and the NTUC, National Trades Union Congress. Rani Samtani has more on their comments to CNA.
9: NTUC says it's concerned about practices where workers are asked to reapply for roles locally or for roles that have moved overseas but are presented as new opportunities amid business restructuring. Manpower experts say some employers avoid using the term retrenchment during restructuring to disguise impending retrenchment. Workers could then lose out in retrenchment negotiations and the amounts they receive through severance packages. NTUC and the Manpower Ministry's responses comes after fashion retailer H&M announced it was moving its Southeast Asia headquarters from Singapore to Malaysia. The company asked its employees across Asia, including Singapore, to reapply for 178 jobs around the region as part of the restructuring.
7: And that was CNA's Rani Samtani there, wrapping up your business news as it breaks on CNA.Asia. Alrighty, a quick check on the roads for you right now at 12:40 on this Thursday, the 4th of June. There's an accident along Buangkok Link before bus stop 66541. Just take note that bus services 101 and 329 are diverted. And we have heavy traffic on Orchard Turn towards Orchard Boulevard after Orchard Link. As always, please do be patient and drive carefully.
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21: Now, the Wellness Hour with Cheryl Goh.
7: Hello and welcome to the Wellness Hour with me, Cheryl Goh. Yes, sorry about that little pop-up there. We are looking at today the Talking Point team and what they're doing, looking at special beverages because, you know, functional drinks, they are showing up on more supermarket shelves, promising everything from, you know, better gut health to stress relief and sharper focus. They come with a bigger price tag too than a regular soft drink and bigger promises. So what is actually inside them and do they work the way they claim to? And also, are they worth that premium price tag? In this episode of Talking Point, Stephen Chow follows the claims from shelves to a food science expert to find out if these drinks are worth the premium. Steve, nice to have you with us on the line.
11: Hello, hello.
7: Yeah, so tell us, what got you and the team curious about these functional drinks in the first place?
11: Yeah, even the term functional drinks was new to me. I was like, you mean, you know, what does it really mean? And essentially, it just means it's a drink that does more than just quench your thirst. You know, so if you think of those isotonic drinks we have after a run or a workout, you know, those are actually also functional drinks. But beyond that, the scope has sort of grown to having drinks that, claim to help you live more healthy lives. So in a sense, these are drinks that say they can improve your gut health, you know, help you feel more calm, more relaxed, help sharpen your focus and your clarity.

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1: Tastes nicer than others, but if you did not tell me there were these active ingredients in the drinks, I would have no idea. They some of them taste as good as a regular drink. They are about 3 to 5 to 10 times more expensive than your regular soft drink. So anywhere from Singapore $3 onwards up to $10 per drink. Wow. So it can be pretty expensive. But I guess the real focus here we were looking at is in each drink, these active ingredients, do they really work? And what we found from a nutritionist who evaluated each of these drinks was that actually in most of these cases, there really isn't enough of these active ingredients. So you might need a certain amount, you know, I can't remember how many ml or mg of this active ingredient to actually feel some effect. But in most of the drinks, we discovered that each portion of the drink had quite a bit less than those prescribed amounts.
2: I see. So, okay, it's not enough to actually have a significant impact in that sense. Is that right?
1: No. No, in the sense that you would actually end up having to drink maybe, what, I don't know, 4 or 5 cans of the same drink to actually have the prescribed amount.
2: I see. Okay, okay. And then you also brought the drinks to a food science expert. What did you ask her to check?
1: Yeah, so that's what we're asking to check, just how much of these active ingredients were really in the drink. And we also were asking her, at which point does it actually become beneficial to us? You know, so some of them have mushrooms in them, lion's mane, yerba mate. I never knew all these things existed until I'm doing this episode. And then the others, the probiotics had Bacillus subtilis, I think that's how I pronounce it. But that's a live bacteria that's supposed to be good for your gut health.
2: Right.
1: So each of them have these active ingredients. But as we found out, the question is, how much of those ingredients do you need for it to have any effect on you? And in some cases, as we're talking, this live bacteria in a probiotic drink, I mean, actually, it's a live bacteria. So how long can it really last in a can? That one we did investigate. It was a bit harder to investigate, but essentially that got us thinking about the efficacy of some of these ingredients and whether they really work.
2: Okay, good to know. And yeah, you talked about those mushrooms because this episode had an unexpected turn to a local mushroom farm. How do you get bottled drinks from mushrooms, Stephen?
1: Yeah.
2: Is it like drinking mushroom soup?
1: Almost, right? Almost. I mean, if you think about it, a mushroom does have some juice. So you can squeeze a mushroom dry, quite literally. Or in some cases, they will blend the mushroom and make it into a sort of a liquid form. So some of these are added to drinks, these mushroom extracts. And on its own, I guess the question we're asking is, how scientific are these drinks? Have they been proven to actually work or not? Well, the science is still out. The jury is still out on that. The drinks themselves, there are no scientific studies on it. But in terms of the ingredients themselves, like ashwagandha, like mushrooms, you know, it has been shown that these do have beneficial effects on us. The actual food itself, you know, but whether it translates into a drink, whether when you get it in an extract or a liquid form or a powder form, that we are unable to prove.
2: Okay. Is there anything else this visit revealed about how everyday ingredients like mushrooms then become so-called functional as a drink?
1: Yeah, I guess, I mean, really the broad stroke here, if you think about it, functional is a very broad term. It can apply to, I mean, even even water is functional, right? I mean,
2: that's true.
1: And it makes you feel good, so it has all those effects. So I think what we discovered is at the end of the day, whether it's got mushrooms in them, it's got probiotics, it's got all these things, I think people are buying it because they want to. And for a lot of these people, the placebo effect is probably stronger than anything else.
2: Okay.
1: So if you feel like you're getting something, and when you open that can and you go, and you feel calmer, then hey,
2: why not,
1: argue
2: right?
1: Otherwise,
2: yeah,
1: right?
2: No harm done.
1: Exactly. You've paid for that feeling and it's a win-win situation.
2: Okay, good to know. And you've also met some young founders in this space. Does that point to a bigger shift away from things like alcohol towards wellness drinks?
1: Yeah.

0: I guess wellness is a very trendy word nowadays. Yeah. We see all these spaces that offer wellness. And yeah, if you have a wellness bar, well, you got to have some healthy drinks, right? So to put on the bar. So yes, these founders also believe that these drinks do offer some health benefits. The jury's still on that, but I guess if you think about it this way, if I'm going out for a night with friends, instead of ordering a beer or a soft drink, drinking one of these drinks, yeah, it is more healthy compared to those, you know. So, and at the end of the day, if it makes you feel better and if it, you know, works for your lifestyle, then I think so be it. There is no harm in having it, you know, but we've been unable to really prove whether it has any benefit at all.
1: Okay. And any other final thoughts that you'd like to leave with our listeners about tonight's episode?
0: Yeah, again, a lot of it has to do with reading the labels, understanding what's in each of the things you buy, you eat, you drink, because even within this broad range of functional drinks, some offer more than others, you know. So we'll look at the marketing claims. A lot of times we are swayed by marketing. So I think learning to read labels is something I've acquired over the years from doing all these food-related topics, you know. Now that I go to a supermarket, I do flip and look at the ingredients list just to get an idea of what's in there. Mm. You'd be surprised sometimes at what you find out.
1: Definitely. So after doing this episode, have you added one of these drinks to your, you know, daily hydration consumption?
0: Well, no, I'm a big fan of plain water, tap water rather, in Singapore. So it's so good for me. That is my go-to drink. And that is functional in so many ways and beneficial in so many ways and way cheaper too.
1: All right. Thanks for letting us know that. We've been speaking to Stephen Chia, host of Talking Point. Do catch Steve on tonight's episode, Talking Point. Functional drinks, are they worth the premium price tag? It's happening tonight, 9:30 p.m. on MediaCorp's Channel 5. And you can always watch it online, CNA Video On Demand, and MeWatch. Thanks again, Steve. Cheers.
0: Thank you. Bye-bye. Bye.
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3: Now, the Wellness Hour with Cheryl Goh.
1: Now, there's a concerning health statistic among young adults in Singapore. The National Population Health Survey 2024 found that 25.5% of those aged 18 to 29 report poor mental health. That's the highest among all age groups. Now, at the same time, obesity rates have continued to rise. And while obesity is often seen as simply a matter of diet and exercise, medical science has now recognized it as a chronic disease rather than one that is, you know, due to a lack of willpower. Evidence suggests a complex relationship between poor mental health and obesity, two engines that fuel into each other. So we want to understand a bit more about how obesity and attitudes towards mental health can change. To talk to us more about this, we have Dr. Dinesh Carl Junis Mahendran, who is Medical Director Consultant Endocrinologist at the Metabolic Clinic.
4: Yeah, so cortisol is actually essential for life. It's actually the most important hormone in our body. Without it, we actually die. So for endocrinologists, we really care about cortisol.
1: Okay.
4: But cortisol is also a stress hormone that goes up when you have stress. And if you have too much stress over a prolonged period, you may have elevated cortisol levels. Now, this can contribute to fat deposition around the tummy, increase blood pressure, cause insulin resistance, and therefore diabetes. But I don't think we should obsess about blood testing about cortisol. It's just like I often see patients who want to come in and get their cortisol tested. What's more important is actually remedying the problem that's causing the high cortisol, which means stress relief. you know, things like exercise, mindfulness, things that would drop the cortisol. Because we can't medicate you against cortisol. What we can do is try to get you to live a healthier life, both from a physical and mental point of view.
1: Okay. So what happens, Dr. Dinesh, if someone is unable to keep that cortisol in check and we're constantly in this state of elevated stress?
4: Yeah, what happens is then you get stress eating, you get poor sleep. Poor sleep, you know, from stress then also causes cortisol levels to go up even higher. And resulting issue would be worsening obesity. But yeah, like I said, we should be treating what's causing the cortisol.
1: Okay. So we know there's good cholesterol and bad cholesterol. Is there such a thing as good cortisol and bad cortisol? Because you said cortisol is important. It's essential for us to stay alive, isn't it?
4: Yeah. Everyone makes a sufficient amount of cortisol. And as you know, in the stress response, if you have a bit of stress, you perform better. But if you have too much stress and therefore too much cortisol, then that's when things go a bit haywire. Yeah.
1: Okay. How can someone tell if their weight gain is perhaps driven by hormones or, you know, as opposed to a purely lifestyle related, maybe too many indulgent meals kind of situation?
4: Great question, Cheryl. And I get patients coming in to asking me about this as well. So what an endocrinologist looks for is certain signs and symptoms of certain conditions. For example, if someone was feeling cold all the time and putting on a lot of weight, much more than expected in the past few months, I think about a low thyroid. If someone has irregular periods, acne, abnormal health growth, hair growth, which is signs of high testosterone in a lady, then I'll think about something called polycystic ovarian syndrome. If someone has bruising of their skin that's really easy, purple stretch marks, and this like red face and really round tummy, and I think of Cushing syndrome, which is a tumor that's producing too much cortisol. Now, these are rare, right? But they're worth looking into if you're suddenly having explosive weight gain that is not explained by a deterioration in diet and exercise. But I have to say, the majority of obesity is not this.
1: You just heard a snippet of one of our chats on the Wellness Hour. Join me, Cheryl Goh, Mondays to Fridays, 12 o'clock, for more conversations on the Wellness Hour.
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1: We're shining a light on a homegrown brand that's built with a lot of heart. Isla Collective may be a skincare and also wellness brand, but it was created really to support mothers like myself and young families by offering gentle and safe skincare solutions, as well as a nurturing community for parents. And it's so wonderful that it's come together. Joining me in the studio today is Lim E Ing, who is the founder of Isla Collective.
8: So I believe that wellness actually come in micro moments. It doesn't need to be like a full spa day, because as parents, you don't have time on top of work obligations, on top of parenting and family as well. So it's all about managing self-care with little pockets of time that you could carve out. So it could be like maybe using more quality products in the shower, having 5 more minutes in a hot or warm shower just to, clear your mind, relax your body, or massaging yourself with our argan body oil. It's just little moments like that because it has got to be, it has got to fit in real life. Otherwise, it will not stick.
1: I really love this idea of micro moments, because you're right. Not everyone can afford to take 1 hour off to go to get a massage, right? Or even 2 hours. So you're right. Little, just an extra 5 minutes in your skincare routine or your post-bath routine just can, you know, make a lot of difference as well. So that's a great tip. Thank you so much for sharing that. As families evolve, Isla, and their needs evolve, so does the wellness landscape. So, you know, you're already, you know, making steps into this space. How do you see Isla growing or innovating even more to support modern families in the year ahead in this wellness sector?
8: So like I mentioned earlier, we are launching into a new category. So right now, I would think that we are more like a holistic family care, but we are moving towards a family wellness as a whole. So our philosophy is still the same, which we focus on practical, thoughtful products that that are essentials in your everyday life. And we are also looking for products that really serve the needs that are not in the market. So that will be what we will continue focusing on.
1: So to bring in new products that may not be accessible to consumers here in Singapore,
8: yes,
1: at the moment. Yeah, I think that's the important thing, because if you can get it anywhere else, it's not that special after all, right? Yes. You just heard a snippet of one of our chats on the Wellness Hour. Join me, Cheryl Goh, Mondays to Fridays, 12 o'clock, for more conversations on the Wellness Hour.
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1: That's right. Hello. It's 1 o'clock on this Thursday, the 4th of June. Welcome to your Encore Hour here on CNA 938. Coming up very shortly, we're going to tell you more about, let me see, a bit out of breath here, pioneering contemporary French cuisine to earning 2 Michelin stars. One restaurant has quietly shaped how Singapore dines today. Come with us to Saint-Pierre, which celebrates 25 years. And also on a replay of Mind Your Money, networking opens doors, but you know, why does it feel so uncomfortable for so many of us? We're going to unpack the psychology behind it and how to build real connections. All that's coming up, but first, here's the news. We begin in South Korea, where the ruling Democratic Party has swept the majority of seats in local elections. But the opposition People Power Party has retained the nation's top local political post, with incumbent Oh Se-hoon narrowly winning the race for Seoul's mayor. CNA's Grace Shin has more on the elections.
11: The vote is widely seen as an early test of public support for President Lee Jae-myung and his administration. Mr. Lee's party already controls both the presidency and parliament. A win would give him a firmer mandate to pursue his pro-market fiscal policies. And the election is shaping up to be a setback for former President Yoon Suk-yeol's People Power Party, which entered the contest controlling 12 of the country's 16 local governments. The Election Commission says turnout was at a record high of more than 60%, which is the highest since the first local elections in 1995.
1: That was CNA's Grace Shinda. Now, the Philippines has failed in its bid to secure a seat on the United Nations Security Council. It lost the Asia-Pacific spot to Kyrgyzstan after falling short of the required two-thirds majority. Observers say Kyrgyzstan's victory could strengthen China and Russia's influence on the council. Both had backed the Central Asian nation. Nick Harper has more.
12: The annual vote in the United Nations General Assembly sees 5 new non-permanent members elected onto the 15-member Security Council. For the newly elected members, it's a chance to elevate their country, giving them a say in global peace and security, and giving them a chance to raise issues of regional importance. Zimbabwe and Trinidad and Tobago were elected, while in the European grouping, which had 2 seats to fill, Portugal shocked the hall by getting the most votes, followed by Austria. Germany had lobbied hard and was expected by some to be the strongest contender. But it was the Asia-Pacific region that provided the real drama. It took 4 rounds of voting to settle which country would fill that seat. Neither Kyrgyzstan nor the Philippines were able to gain the required two-thirds majority.
10: But round after round, the Philippines saw its support dwindle, with more nations throwing their backing behind Kyrgyzstan. A Philippines win was expected to see Southeast Asian issues featured on the global stage. President Ferdinand Marcos Jr. travelled to New York in March to push his country's candidacy. The Philippines planned to promote regional security and climate change, and reportedly had the backing of Permanent Security Council members, the US, UK and France.
1: Now, the United States State Department says Israel and Lebanon have agreed to renew their ceasefire following negotiations in Washington. A joint statement released after the talks said the truce is contingent on a complete cessation of fire from Hezbollah and the evacuation of the militant group from areas south of the Litani River. The two sides, which do not have formal diplomatic relations, also agreed to establish security zones where only the Lebanese army would be allowed to operate. Another round of talks is scheduled for this month. Daniel Holler is chief of staff at the U.S. State Department.
13: Israel and Lebanon reaffirm that they have no hostile intent toward one another, committed to continuing direct negotiations to build confidence, resolve all outstanding issues, and work towards a comprehensive agreement between the two countries.
1: Israel and Lebanon previously agreed to a ceasefire in April that was then extended in May. The fighting resumed just days later, with both sides accusing each other of violating the deal. A major escalation in the Middle East after a deadly drone attack on Kuwait's flagship international airport. It's further straining the U.S.-Iran ceasefire. One person was killed and more than 60 others were injured. CNA's Arnold Gay has more on the incident.
14: Footage shared on social media show fires burning and smoke filling the airport. An eyewitness pointed to where the drone apparently hit and tore off the terminal's roof. The strike happened just 48 hours after Kuwait's airport had fully resumed operations amid a barrage of Iranian strikes in recent days. The airport compound houses a base used by U.S. forces at a distance from civilian terminals. Kuwait says Tehran is behind the latest attack and expelled two Iranian diplomats. But Iran's Revolutionary Guards denied responsibility, blaming it instead on the U.S. A spokesperson said their investigation showed that the destruction was caused by an error in the American Patriot system, which failed to intercept Iranian missiles and landed on the terminal. U.S. Central Command maintained that Iran deliberately targeted the airport. Well, Kuwait is among Gulf states caught in the volley of fire between the U.S. and Iran as negotiations to end the war hit a wall.
1: The latest strikes are raising concerns about a lack of progress in resolving the Middle East crisis. U.S. President Donald Trump has confirmed he held a heated phone call with Israeli Prime Minister Benjamin Netanyahu on Monday. CNA's Julie Yu tells us what was said during the call.
11: Mr. Trump admitted to calling Mr. Netanyahu crazy during their conversation, but stressed that relations between them remain strong.
15: I would say angry. I was a little bit perturbed at his constantly fighting with Lebanon. You know, at some point I said, Bibi, we got to stop this. We got to stop it. But I have a very good relationship. We've done well together. He always says, we could never have done it, but everybody knows that we could have never done it without the United States.
11: Mr. Netanyahu has also downplayed reports of a rift, saying both leaders remain aligned on key goals, including preventing Iran from developing nuclear weapons and reducing threats to Israel and the region. The Israeli leader says military operations are not over, but suggested any decision on a full-scale return to military action against Iran would rest with Mr. Trump.
16: I think this is a crisis. You should be in some other conversations, but we've always found a way. We have so many agreements. We agree on the main things. We want to get Iran, the nuclear program in Iran, finished. We want to make sure that Iran doesn't pose a threat to Israel, to the Middle East, to America.
11: In the meantime, Iranian Foreign Minister Abbas Araghchi says there has been no progress in negotiations with the U.S., although contact between the two sides continues. Iran sees Israel's renewed campaign in Lebanon as intertwined with broader peace negotiations. Lebanese and Israeli delegations have begun a new round of talks in Washington aimed at reaching long-term peace, even as fighting continues.
1: North Korea's leader Kim Jong-un is vowing an exponential boost in nuclear forces. Mr. Kim made the call during a visit to a new factory producing nuclear bomb fuels. He says weapons-grade output has more than doubled in the past 5 years and ordered a further increase. North Korea sees its nuclear arsenal as protection against attacks from the South and the US. Mr. Kim rejected pressure from Washington, calling his strategy irreversible. And still in your news, a 20-year-old man has admitted to posting a fake Instagram message about bombing a plane, which led to delays at Changi Airport last year. In June 2025, Rikstan Zhikai uploaded a photo of himself with a Scoot aircraft, saying he was about to bomb it. He posted it on his private Instagram account. When a friend contacted him, he replied with a joke that he had successfully bombed the plane and could no longer respond. An anonymous person alerted the police. As a precaution, the authorities conducted enhanced security screening on 3 Scoot flights. Each flight was delayed by about an hour, and Scoot incurred operational losses of over $1,900 as a result. Tan had already departed for Taipei when police received the tip-off and was arrested when he returned to Singapore. He subsequently reimbursed Scoot in full. Tan will return to court for sentencing at a later date. Now, he could be jailed for up to 7 years, fined up to $50,000, or both. That wraps your news with me, Cheryl Goh. Headlines anytime on CNA 938 and CNA.asia. At 1:10 on this Thursday, it's the 4th of June. Let's do a check on the roads for you. There is an accident along Buangkok Link, and bus services 101 and 329 are diverted. Please take note. There's a vehicle breakdown on the Bukit Timah Road towards Woodlands after Evans Road. Please avoid lane 3. There is an obstacle on the PIE towards Tuas after Bedok North Avenue 3. Please avoid lane 1 there. As always, please do be patient and drive carefully.
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1: Weather-wise today, partly cloudy conditions for the rest of this Thursday. Temperatures ranging from 26 to a high of 35 degrees Celsius.
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3: Now, Eat Drink Singapore with Cheryl Goh.
1: Yes, hello. Welcome to Eat Drink Singapore with me, Cheryl Goh. Now, this year marks a major milestone for the 2 Michelin-starred establishment, St. Pierre, as they celebrate 25 years at the forefront of the culinary scene here in Singapore. St. Pierre introduced refined French techniques to a growing market in Singapore, and they have stood the test of time in a highly sophisticated and competitive food and beverage scene. And today, we explore what it takes to last 25 years in Singapore, how dining tastes have evolved, and what the future might hold for St. Pierre. And we're speaking today, we're very honored to have in the studio with me, Chef Emmanuel Strobant, who is the chef owner of St. Pierre. Chef, really nice to have you with us. Welcome.
18: Thank you very much. Well, the pleasure is mine.
1: So firstly, congratulations on hitting 25 years. What a milestone. Truly remarkable. When you look back, how has Singapore's dining scene changed since you opened St. Pierre more than 2 decades ago?
18: It's Singapore has always been a very mature market in the sense that, you know, from the time we arrived in 2000 when we first opened St. Pierre, the market was already knowledgeable. But today what we realize is even more mature, more knowledgeable. People have extremely well traveled. They have really internationally, they come with expectation. It's not something which is, oh, what is that kind of food? They really have expectation. Mm. Second point also, which has changed a lot over the year, is social media. Mm. It definitely changes the way we play, the way we do things, definitely.
1: Yeah.
18: And lastly, I would say probably the access to product. We see today we have access to ingredients which you couldn't access maybe 20, 25 years ago. Mm. Without naming anything specific, but yeah. I would say, for instance, Spanish ham or some of the product which were not easily available, I would call.
1: So you have a lot more ingredients.
18: We have a lot more colors to play with on our painting,
1: Wow, that's amazing. And how would you say the diner expectations have evolved, especially when it comes to, you know, fine dining, which is the experience that people have at St. Pierre? What do diners value now that they perhaps didn't pay too much attention to previously?
18: I think, as we mentioned just before, they have much more knowledgeable, which is where the value would come in today. We need to be able to give, talking about value for money, that's certainly something which is a very competitive market, obviously. What I like about it is also to see that people value some form of communication with the chef, maybe a little bit more personal touch, like... you know, just being there, being able to talk to them, being able to relate to their stories. Or some people are really passionate about about food, and then we can really have a real exchange.
1: Yeah.
18: The value for money side is something which is also very important today in Singapore, because it's an amazing country. You can have like really reasonably priced
1: $5,
18: food.
1: Yeah, exactly. Right?
18: And then from $5 to $500,
1: yes.
18: Really. It's, so we need to be, when you offer something, it's very important that you put something on the market which is a good value. We are, as you mentioned, just celebrating our 25th anniversary. We have, for instance, we have a four course for our level, which is at 288, for instance, for dinner. And ingredients are like super prime ingredients. Mm. So that's a way for us to give back a little bit and to making sure people can enjoy that kind of food.
1: Yeah, and they appreciate that, you know, they're paying, I mean, obviously for the quality of the produce, but also for the thought and the care that goes behind putting everything together.
18: In fine dining, I would say there's not one single thing. It could be the service of you, the setup, every little details. Yeah. How strong is the aircon or the music? Or,
1: wow.
18: All those tiny little things
1: that create
18: the experience
1: of
18: what we do. Yeah.
1: Okay. And I like that you mentioned that people do appreciate this bit of interaction with the chef. Is that something that you personally enjoy as well?
18: I do, tremendously. It's something which I'm you asked me earlier off mic, if I was in the restaurant, I'm always there.
1: Yeah.
18: And it's important for me to see my see my guests. I love, some people will engage very easily. You know, some of our best friends today are former clients, former customer with whom we've developed a kind of relationship. And it's beautiful.
1: Yeah, I think that's really nice. And it's always good to, I don't know, for me personally, it's nice to put a face to the hands that prepare the food. Like, it's really, it's important to acknowledge the work and the labor that goes behind that.
18: We see that, that kind of level.
1: That's wonderful. So, you know, Chef Emmanuel, you're widely regarded as a pioneer of contemporary French cuisine here in Singapore. That's a really big title. What have you done to stay relevant in Singapore's crowded and competitive dining scene?
18: I think it's a recipe with many ingredients, I would put it this way, and it's a matter of balancing them. Well, we've never compromised on quality. That's one of the key elements we've done, but we're also not really, rigid. We're pretty adaptable. We kept our identity, which is also something important, and the balance. You know, the balance for us is with different markets. We've got Saint-Pierre, we've got Shokuwa, we've just opened Saki in Tokyo.
1: Yeah.
18: So it's about bringing or being able to do different things. We've got the Mycelium, it's a catering company for schools. So it's not only one single market. I think when we can diversify a little bit, it's like when you invest in stocks, I would imagine, a bit of, you know, different factors into it. We have the catering company, for instance, does like cooking classes for children. So it's not only about the fine dining. I think it's a holistic kind of solution which we are trying to look at.
1: Yeah, definitely. And, you know, I guess building on this, like you've mentioned, new trends now, you know, food, the camera eats first, right? A lot of people say
18: it does.
1: So how do you find that balance between evolving with the trends, you know, of, you know, being online while also still staying true to that really authentic identity
18: traditions
1: of fresh cuisine?
18: It's you know, this is an industry which has always been very fashionable. There are trends. There are, you know, when I first came here in 1999, 2000, fusion thing was a big thing. Then we were molecular food, if you remember that.
1: Deconstructed
18: things. Yes. Like, what did we have? We had farm to table. We had Nordic.
1: Oh, yes.
18: So I think the idea is to remain who you are, really, you know, you. But there's also things to take into every single little trend. I'm thinking of molecular, for instance. Once you understand better what you're doing, because molecular was a bit more of scientific approach on food, then if you understand it better, you'll do it better. So it's about keeping, I would imagine, your own natural identity, but then being able to adjust it or add into it things which are, I think, useful for your specific market.
1: Yeah. Okay. And, you know, you trained in Europe, but you've spent decades, you told me 27 years here in Singapore. How was your experience across continents? How has that kind of shaped the way you see food and hospitality?
18: The training is important. You need a good base, but not only in food. I mean, if you want to be a musician, you need a good classical base before you can play rock and roll or dance. You need to do ballet before you do. So it's exactly the same for us as chefs. Mm. I have my background, my base is this. What I love about Singapore is it's multicultural. It's so diverse. It's so dynamic. So if you've got a good base and you have good exposure with a little bit of respect and discipline, that's pretty much what I think the training could give you, but you need that good base.
1: What would you say constitutes a good base for a chef?
18: A good base is something, you see, you need to, I use always that allegory, it's like you don't want to be a jack of all trades, master of none. Today it's quite easy to, you go to school or you go to an apprenticeship, you do a bit of German food, a bit of Thai, a bit of Chinese, a bit of French. You don't really, you know about a lot of things, but you don't really have a strong base.
1: Yeah.
18: I did French food from the beginning. And this is really my route.
1: Your foundation.
18: From there, I can add. We do the same with, we were talking about it with another Chinese chef not long ago, who have a very strong base into Chinese food.
1: Yeah.
18: So we could really exchange because we can understand each other. When I use acid for a specific reason, he would use a different acid, but for the same reason. And that's why it works. If you think Peking duck, you know, it comes with sweet and sour because it's fat. If you look at foie gras, well, it comes also with sweet and sour concept. So once you understand your basis, then sky's the limit.
1: Mm. Well, you heard it here first from a 2 Michelin-starred chef. Got to have your base down, select a cuisine and, you know, get really, really good at it. And you've brought back classic dishes to your menu, like the pan-fried foie gras. Why do you think certain dishes resonate so well with diners, even after so many years? It's a classic, isn't it?
18: It is a classic. I think that's what made our name when we first started in 2000 in Central Mall. A lot of people would refer to classic pan-fried foie gras, caramelized apple, and old port sauce. I remember that. It's a dish which has been with us for the longest time. We stopped it in 2016, and for the 25th anniversary, I just wanted to bring it back with a little bit more technique, because it's not a pan-fried slice of foie gras. We roast the whole liver, so it's like 300, 400 grams roasted foie gras. Something slightly different from what we are doing, but there's, you know, this technique. There's also tradition.
1: Yeah.
18: And it's, I talk about it, be careful, because it's available in the restaurant only on pre-order, and the availability is a little
1: limited,
18: bit...
1: Limited,
18: yes, touch and go there.
1: Okay, so if you do want to try...
18: Pre-order, please.
1: The updated version of Chef's Pan-Fried Foie Gras, which he's doing with a little bit of a twist, do pre-order it before you go. We also know that you are a yoga practitioner in your free time, as am I, so it's really lovely to know that. How has your practice influenced the way you are in the kitchen and, you know, how you lead your team?
18: It's when you talk about yoga, I don't specifically think about asana, like the poses. I'm thinking more about the philosophy behind it. I do a lot of meditation and pranayama, breathing exercises.
1: Yeah.
18: It helps me to, I would use the word to just keep a clear head. Mm. You know, during a shift, there's a lot of pressure, there's a lot of things may happen. And I think remaining calm really will give a very different. We don't want your diners, you know, just sitting there, having a glass of wine, looking at the marina view.
1: Yeah.
18: You don't want to have that. So for us, it's very important you keep consistency, focus, and it also allows us, I think yoga allowed me to understand better other needs. I have people who are vegan, people who are celiac, people who don't take this, don't take that. So before I would say, oh, this is not a hospital, you know, it's a restaurant. Today, 20 years. So,
1: you've changed.
18: Yes, a lot on this, specifically because I think, you know, fine dining shouldn't be exclusive in that sense,
1: inclusive to people who have
18: I don't know, any health issue, and we should be able to do things like
1: that. So would you say yoga has made you a little bit more open-minded?
18: Oh, definitely.
1: I love that. On that note, it's funny that you mentioned this, Chef, because, you know, when people think of dining at, you know, an established restaurant like yours, 2 Michelin stars, it can get quite intimidating for some, especially if they're not as seasoned, you know, a diner. How would you What would you do to make them feel a little bit more comfortable?
18: It's always about the first contact or how you react with people. If they come with children, something which we don't specifically encourage, but sometimes people come with children. Children are a bit moving. Bring them in the kitchen. Bring them for a little tour. It's always a personal approach. You have a young couple which are there for the first time. I think it's important. Then we explain what we do. Oh, can we have a picture with the chef? We'll bring them in the kitchen to take that picture because it's, you know, it. Those tiny little details, it's if you the impression you want to leave is really to make people feel comfortable, leave with a smile.
1: Yes.
18: They come, we always say you should cook in the kitchen for, like, if you are cooking for the person you love the most on earth, your mother, your son, your whatever it is. But it is, and if you go with that spirit, I don't think anybody can come here and leave being, you know, scared of that experience. On the contrary,
1: I love that. I love how you're making everyone feel welcomed. I think that's really important. Okay, and you know, back to the dining scene here in Singapore, chef, you know, it's known for being a really tough market. We've heard in the past years, you know, restaurants come and go quite fast, even like sometimes some don't last beyond 6 months or a year. What do you think is the most important thing to sustain a restaurant here for as long as you have, 25 years?
18: There's a saying, you say, if you want to go fast, go alone. If you want to go far, go with a team. And at the end of the day, a restaurant is really an orchestra. It's not a single performance. So every single detail is important. I would say if you want to make things, you need to make it personal. You need to remember the names, guests, what they like, what they came with for the last time. It's not about like, okay, let's rush it, let's get this concept up and running. Mm-hmm. It's about rethinking on the long way how we can perform. And also, I think the team work to take care of your people is one of the things we tend to forget. And specifically, there was recently
1: some cases.
18: Just said,
1: we won't mention names.
18: We all have our opinion on it, but I would say then taking care of the team and making sure you make your team evolve with yourself. It's an important fact.
1: Yeah. So shout out to Chef Emmanuel's team at Saint-Pierre for, you know, being with him for so long. Looking ahead and beyond Saint-Pierre, Chef, what excites you the most about Singapore's dining scene in the future, especially in your area of French cuisine?
18: It's, I've been here, Saint-Pierre 25, I've been 27 years.
1: Yeah.
18: What I love about the city is the dynamism. It's, you know, everything works. But there's also an amazing part of it is the respect. It's the open-mindedness of, you know, the three different cultures plus mine. And it's always about learning things from each other. And because of that, you don't stay static. If you have an open mind with a little bit of respect, you'll go very, very far. That's why I love it.
1: I love that also. Chef, you know, it's been such a pleasure. You've hit such a milestone, right? 25 years. Took you a while to get here. what would you say is next for you and Saint-Pierre?
18: I think for Saint-Pierre, the whole thing is we want to keep our integrity. We want to making sure that we keep going. If we stay 25 years, we must have done something which was correct. So keeping the integrity, keeping the direction is essential. And in the future, there's a few international collaboration coming in. Nothing is like really set in stone or signed yet. So it's something I don't want to reveal, but I don't have anything yet. But follow us on social media and you'll see what we're coming up with.
1: Yeah, and Chef's Instagram is his name, Emmanuel Strobant. That's EmmanuelStrobant. Emmanuel Strobant, one word. You can definitely follow him on Instagram and get a, you know, behind the scenes look at what he does in his amazing kitchen day to day. Chef, it's been an absolute pleasure. I'm really, thank you so much for taking the time to come to our humble studio.
18: We
1: appreciate you.
18: Thank
1: your
18: you
1: time.
18: So much for having me.
1: Thank you. And you can always find him and Saint-Pierre at One Fullerton on One Fullerton Road. They're at Unit 02-02B. Saint-Pierre is open from Tuesday to Saturday, 11:30 a.m. to 3 p.m. for lunch and 6 p.m. to 11 p.m. for dinner. We've been very honored to have on Eat Drink Singapore today Chef Emmanuel Strobant, chef owner of Saint-Pierre. Chef, really a pleasure. Thank you so much
18: Thank
1: for coming
18: so
1: on
18: sure.
1: the show. Thank you.
18: Thank you.
1: Yeah.
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23: Meta has been aggressively hiring in order to challenge rivals such as OpenAI, Google, and Anthropic.
24: The shutdown of several outlets has raised questions about the brand's future in Singapore.
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3: 1:30 on CNA 938, your news now with me, Cheryl Goh. Starting with how South Korea's ruling Democratic Party has swept the majority of seats in local elections, but the opposition People Power Party has retained the nation's top local political post, with incumbent Oh Se-hoon narrowly winning the race for Seoul mayor. The voting is widely seen as an early test of public support for President Lee Jae-myung and his administration. Mr. Yi's party has already controlled both the presidency and the parliament. The election is shaping up to be a setback for the opposition People Power Party, which entered the contest controlling 12 of the country's 16 local governments. The Election Commission says turnout was at a record high of more than 60%, the highest since the first local elections in 1995. And a major escalation in the Middle East after a deadly drone attack on Kuwait's flagship international airport. It's further straining the U.S.-Iran ceasefire. One person was killed and more than 60 others injured. CNA's Arnold Gay has more on the incident.
4: Footage shared on social media show fires burning and smoke filling the airport. An eyewitness pointed to where the drone apparently hit and tore off the terminal's roof. The strike happened just 48 hours after Kuwait's airport had fully resumed operations amid a barrage of Iranian strikes in recent days. The airport compound houses a base used by U.S. forces at a distance from civilian terminals. Kuwait says Tehran is behind the latest attack and expelled two Iranian diplomats. But Iran's Revolutionary Guards denied responsibility, blaming it instead on the U.S. A spokesperson said their investigation showed that the destruction was caused by an error in the American Patriot system, which failed to intercept Iranian missiles and landed on the terminal. U.S. Central Command maintained that Iran deliberately targeted the airport. Well, Kuwait is among Gulf states caught in the volley of fire between the U.S. and Iran as negotiations to end the war hit a wall.
3: And still in your news, looking at the U.S. State Department, which says Israel and Lebanon have agreed to renew their ceasefire following negotiations in Washington. A joint statement released after the talks said the truce is contingent on a complete cessation of fire from Hezbollah. CNA's Grace Shin tells us more.
5: The two sides, which do not have formal diplomatic relations, also agreed to establish pilot zones where only the Lebanese army would be allowed to operate. Another round of talks is scheduled for this month. Israel and Lebanon previously agreed to a ceasefire in April that was then extended in May. But fighting resumed just days later, with both sides accusing each other of violating the deal. The violence has stepped up pressure on U.S. President Donald Trump, who confirmed he had a heated phone call with Israeli Prime Minister Benjamin Netanyahu over the continued fighting. Mr. Trump admitted to calling Mr. Netanyahu crazy during their conversation, but stressed that relations between them remain strong.
6: I wouldn't say angry. I was a little bit perturbed at his constantly fighting with Lebanon. You know, at some point I said, Bibi, we got to stop this. We got to stop it. But I have a very good relationship. We've done well together. He always says, we could never have done it, but everybody knows that we could have never done it without the United States.
5: And Mr. Netanyahu has also downplayed reports of a rift, saying both leaders remained aligned on key goals, including preventing Iran from developing nuclear weapons and reducing threats to Israel in the region. The Israeli leader says that military operations are not over, but suggested any decision on a full-scale return to military action against Iran would rest with Mr. Trump.
7: I think this is a crisis. You should be in some other conversations, but we've always found a way We have so many agreements. We agree on the main things. We want to get Iran, the nuclear program in Iran, finished. We want to make sure that Iran doesn't pose a threat to Israel, to the Middle East, to America.
3: CNA's Grace Shinde ending that report. Now, the former head of Indonesia's free meals program, Dadan Hindayana, has been arrested. It comes a day after he was sacked amid corruption allegations. Authorities have widened their investigation into President Prabowo Subianto's flagship free meals program that was central to his 2024 election campaign. Investigators raided the agency's headquarters and the homes of Mr. Dadan and two other suspects. The agency is responsible for President Prabowo's multi-billion dollar initiative, which aims to provide free nutritious meals to millions of school children and pregnant women. But it has faced mounting criticism following a series of mass food poisoning outbreaks. The program has also come under pressure over its hefty price tag. It's expected to cost some $28 billion through 2029. The scheme was recently scaled back amid rising economic pressures linked to the conflict in the Middle East. That is your news with me, Cheryl Goh. Headlines anytime on CNA 938 and CNA.asia. Asia Business Now on CNA 938. US President Donald Trump has unveiled new tariffs on dozens of trading partners over concerns they are not doing enough to tackle forced labor. CNA's Elizabeth Neo tells us more.
5: China, Japan, and India, they are among the major economies targeted by the proposal, and they will face 12.5% tariffs. A smaller percentage, including the EU and Indonesia, will be subject to a 10% levy. Now, 60 economies listed account for almost all of the goods sold to the US. The plan drew immediate pushback from Beijing, who rejected Washington's accusations, denying suggestions of forced labor, saying trade issues should be sorted out in discussions. And other nations have also responded. Japan, India, South Korea, all saying that they are in close contact with the US. The UK says it is tackling forced labor. The EU and Australia says the tariffs are unjustified. Now, the new duties do not take effect immediately. They are subject to public comment and review. Public hearings are due to begin next month. And the proposal comes after the country's Supreme Court struck down most of President Trump's Liberation Day levies. The legal setback prompted him to enact 10% baseline duties under a Trade Act provision. But they're due to expire next month and are being subjected to a legal challenge as well.
3: Singapore is also on that list and faces tariffs of 12.5%. The government last month firmly rejected the U.S. Trade Representative's claims. Deborah Alms is head of trade policy at the Heinrich Foundation. She says a new round of levies could erode Singapore's competitive advantage and trigger shifts in supply chains. This is especially as Singapore also faces a separate investigation into structural excess capacity. For businesses, that could mean some exports to the U.S. may no longer be commercially viable.
8: I think firms have to do that internal calculation themselves. What is that sort of magic number, if you will, beyond which you can no longer afford to absorb a tariff? And then that's when you really need to get serious about diversification outside of the United States.
3: Now, Singapore has secured enough liquefied natural gas cargoes to make up for lost supplies from Qatar for the rest of 2026. And that's according to Energy Market Authority Chief Executive Pua Kok Kong, who says this ensures Singapore has 100% of the gas it needs. Replacement cargoes were purchased from Australia, US and African suppliers. If the Qatar supply disruption resumes in the coming months, Singapore has the option to resell the replacement cargoes. Qatar supplies 10% of the natural gas Singapore uses for electricity generation, the equivalent of one cargo per month. Singapore is interested in buying more LNG, but will do so from diverse suppliers, including the US, Australia, Africa, and the Middle East, to reduce risk. And Singapore Airlines has introduced new changes to its advanced business class seat selection policy. Under the revised policy, passengers booked on lower-priced business light fares, as well as those redeeming business class tickets through KrisFlyer Saver, Advantage and Promo Awards, will be restricted to a smaller pool of seats located primarily in the rear sections of the business class cabin. The revised policy took effect from the 2nd of June. Passengers travelling on business standard and business flexi fares, as well as those booking business access awards, will retain access to the airline's full advanced seat selection inventory. This is subject to existing exclusions for certain bassinet, bulkhead, and PPS club reserved seats. And a quick check on your stock market now. Asian stocks mostly lower, with investors rattled by renewed fighting between the US and Iran. South Korea's Kospi at 0.9% lower, weighed down by heavyweight Samsung Electronics and SK Hynix. Japan's Nikkei 225 dropped 1.6%. The Shanghai Composite is down 0.5%, while Hong Kong's Hang Seng has slumped 1.5%. Australia's ASX 200 dropped 1.2%, dragged lower by miners and financials. Back at home, Singapore has also fallen 1.3%. to 5,075 points. That's the STI. It's a sea of red for the three major local banks as well. DBS down over 1% to $64.32. OCBC almost 2% lower at $24.05. While UOB has slumped 1.3% to $38.30. That wraps up your business news. Business news as it breaks on CNA.Asia. Alrighty, final check on the roads for you. Accident along Buangkok Link before the bus stop there. Bus services 101 and 329 are diverted. And we've got an accident on Turf Club Avenue towards Woodlands and Bukit Timah before Woodlands Road. Please avoid lane 3. Some roadworks happening on the BKE towards Woodlands after SLE. Please avoid lane 1 there. As always, do be patient, drive carefully. This brings me to the end of this Thursday's edition of Middays with me, Cheryl Goh. Thanks as always for your company. A replay of Mind Your Money coming up, where we look into the art of networking and how we can do that even if we are introverts. And after that, I'm going to hand things over to Melanie Olivero, who will take you through the afternoon, starting with Made in SG at 2 o'clock. Have a lovely rest of your Thursday, and I will catch you again tomorrow for Friday. Cheryl Goh, signing off. Bye-bye.
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3: Good morning and hello. Welcome to Mind Your Money with me, Cheryl Goh. Now, we all know that networking can open doors in our careers and yet in our lives as well. But yet, for many, it remains one of the most uncomfortable things to do, myself included. From fears of sounding boastful to imposter syndrome to feeling awkward in a room full of strangers, networking often feels really unnatural, forced, or even inauthentic. And too often, people only start reaching out when they're already desperate. So that's when the stakes are highest and the pressure is on. So today we're unpacking why networking triggers such deep resistance and how our own brain wiring and social conditioning can play a role. Whether being an introvert is a disadvantage, well, I'm going to listen closely to that. And how to start building genuine connections in a way that still feels natural and sustainable. And to help us unpack all of this, we have leadership and networking expert Richard Cogswell. He joins me now in the studio. Good to have you with us, Richard.
9: Oh, good morning, Cheryl. Thank you so much for having me.
3: Yeah, so let's get right into it, right? Many people know that networking will help in some way or form, but yet they still avoid it. Why do you think this fear is so deep-seated?
9: Well, there's a lot going on there, and you've nailed many of the aspects of this already in the introduction. But I think it comes down to a kind of misunderstanding of what networking really is or what it could be. And I think broadly you can put people into a couple of camps.

0: What a great game! What's the next play?
1: We go straight to the goal! Breakfast at McDonald's! My treat!
2: Try the new breakfast burgers from McDonald's. Juicy chicken ham or sausage, crisp fresh lettuce, and a creamy garlic dressing on soft whole buns. It's the ultimate kickstart after a night of World Cup action. Breakfast hours only while stocks last.
0: You're a legend!
3: I know.
4: Why do so many of us see networking this way? Is it also part of our Asian culture and context?
5: Yeah, I think that can have something to do with it. I grew up, you know, my parents when I was growing up were always, you know, be cautious of strangers, right? Don't approach strangers. There's danger there. And so you can have that in your mindset somewhere, and that can put up some barriers. And as you say, social conditioning, you know, don't stand out from the crowd. Don't get isolated. You know, don't reflect on the group if you're, you know, asking questions or what have you. I think that can also have an impact. So, I think we have to be kind with ourselves, and it's also good to understand what your starting point is and to try and interrogate why you might be feeling some of these things, because a lot of what I try to do is to help people contextualize those feelings that they get, nervousness or imposter syndrome, and then use very practical tools and techniques to actually counter those. And then, you know, like anything, like a muscle, you know, the more you do it, the more you do anything, actually, tends to be the better you get. So, and the more comfortable you are. So you've got to always acknowledge where you're starting from and where you want to get to in this journey.
4: So acknowledge where you're starting from and also have that end goal in mind. Okay.
5: Yes.
4: And a common pattern is that people tend to start networking only when they're desperate, perhaps when they need a job or when they need clients, right? I've had super old classmates call me up or text me out of the blue to ask me for coffee. And I'm like, my first question is like, are you trying to sell me some insurance? So, you know, why? Obviously, it's too late when we get to that point. Mm. So what should we do?
5: Look, I've seen this a lot, you know, with my friends, my network, colleagues, even particularly after COVID. You know, unfortunately, a lot of companies have been cost cutting back. I think AI is going to increase this sort of situation where people suddenly find themselves thrust on the job market, for example. Mm. And it's only then that they think to turn to people, right? And it's in a moment when they need something.
4: Yeah.
5: And this is why I kind of advise people to think about networking not as an immediacy thing. Because again, if you're worried about inauthenticity and you're asking for something, already there's a disconnect. So if you start to think about networking as being an always-on activity and think of it more about being the professional form of curiosity, and then instead of self-promoting, you start to think about, well, I need to know you better. You know, what is driving you? What are you trying to achieve? What are your focuses? What are your goals? Do they align with mine or not? And what is the value intrinsically in what I do or know that could actually help you to be more successful and therefore myself? And I think when people look at their networks, just look at LinkedIn, for example, you know, how many of those people do you actually know in terms of what it is that they do as opposed to who they are, you know? And this is also the danger of like the business card form of networking. If I suddenly find out that you're a radio presenter and a personality, or that someone's the MD of a company, that can restrict me in terms of how I interact with you, as opposed with sort of being curious enough to connect with you at a human level and understand you at that level and then develop the conversation and find out who it is, you know, what it is that you do actually, you know.
4: That's a really good point, because I've been thinking about this myself a lot, Richard. Like, I know a lot of people want to network with me because of what I do for work, but I always wonder, if you strip that away one day, and I'm Cheryl Goh, but I'm no longer Cheryl Goh, the radio presenter from CNA.
5: Right.
4: Will people still want to network with me? So that's something I've been thinking about a lot recently. So
5: okay. That's an interesting, I love that you brought that up, because, you know, that can stray into that imposter syndrome piece, right? Yeah. Which is, you know, what on earth is my value? And that's the danger of the business card. If I suddenly find out you're the managing director of a global company, you know, you can have those thoughts of, why would you want to talk with me? You know, what can we establish as a common ground? Yeah. And I think a large part of this journey as well is that people don't interrogate their value, you know, and they don't think about this. And this is always a triggering moment, but as a kind of sales journey, they, you know, they're again, a lot

0: people think that's, you know, to self-promote is to be pushy or whatever. But really, it's to help the other side understand what it is that you can offer them, right? And by understanding your data, you know, what it is that you do, what outcomes you've driven, you know, how you do things, you can find other points of value that help you be more confident when you are expressing what you could do for others, or think about, you know, post whatever your job
1: beyond
0: is.
1: Beyond your current
0: job exactly.
1: title.
0: Yeah,
1: okay, that's really interesting. So I guess it's kind of like we see it as a, you're planting the seeds for a long-term, you know, you don't, you know, trees or flowers don't bloom immediately, right?
0: Of course,
1: you're planting the
0: absolutely.
1: Seeds for that plant to grow
0: eventually.
1: But it's not going to be an immediate or an instant blossoming.
0: Yeah. I talk about digging the well before you thirst, right?
1: Mm. Okay,
0: and again, you know, not going out there with specific asks. You know, if you're thinking about a practical step that you could take, for example, it would be to think about four or five people, perhaps colleagues, but not departmental colleagues, but, you know, cross-functional colleagues that you would like to get to know better, right? Or could be valuable to you, right? And then really share something with them that's of value without asking for anything, whether it's a piece of data or an insight or even an article. And then through that process, trying to understand what it is that they're struggling with, trying to focus on. And then if, you know, you're in a function that could support that, you can help on that journey. And then people are more likely to turn to you when there's future opportunity. Mm. Because, you know, if you start from internal and then think about external, cross-functional, even customers, prospects, you know, partners, the whole ecosystem, the more you do this, the more you're actually going to invite learning opportunities, which is obviously a growth journey, collaboration, partnership, and actual opportunities. And if they're not today's, they will be potentially tomorrow's. So it is seeding, exactly what you said.
1: Yeah, and building that relationship way before you ever need a chance to tap on that person for
0: correct.
1: A favor.
0: Yeah, 100%.
1: Okay. All right, that's really, really interesting, Rich. So, you know, you were once asked by an introvert who felt that networking is really, it's such a struggle, right? It's a major barrier. I'm an introvert myself. It's just that my job forces me to come out of my shell.
0: Yes.
1: So is being an introvert really a disadvantage?
0: Do you know what? I identify as one as well, so I'm glad to meet you. Yeah, I was giving a keynote actually, and a lady put up her hand and said, "What if you're an introvert?" Which was just a fabulous question.
1: Yeah.
0: I'm a sales guy. I've been a sales guy all of my career. And the very best salespeople I've ever met and who I've made a point of still being in contact with, who I learn from whenever I'm in any interaction with, have all identified as introverts.
1: Really?
0: Because I actually think introverts have a superpower, which is to say they don't like to thrust themselves forward into a conversation, but they are usually fabulous at asking questions and listening and then reflecting the value back and then talking about themselves perhaps as a secondary piece of this. But already they will have forged a deeper connection because trust and, you know, even buying situations are all built on the fact that, oh, I think you understand my situation better than somebody else, or I'm more prepared to work with you because you understand me. And that's all coming from good questioning, silences, listening, and reflection. And I think introverts do that probably better than anybody.
1: Yeah.
0: So I would, again, be kind to yourself and not look at it as any sort of disability. It's actually a superpower.
1: Yeah, we should own these traits and use them to our advantage, right?
0: Correct.
1: I mean, the world needs to have both in order
0: 100%.
1: To function. Okay.
0: Yeah.
1: For someone who finds networking intimidating, whether they are introverted or extroverted, especially in, you know, face-to-face settings like trade shows or industry events where there's, you know, so many people everywhere, it's very overwhelming. What's a simple way to start?
0: Yeah, I think start small. I think it's true of company events and trade shows. I mean, at company events, people can, I call it clumping. You know, they look for the safe haven, someone that they know or a departmental colleague. They don't go out and find new people to talk to. And same, people can be horrified when they see a room of 200 strangers at a trade show, right? So I do a little exercise in my keynotes where I ask people to basically have a 5-minute back and forth. They need to find out something about the other person that they're focusing on, either professionally or personally, but they cannot ask transactional questions like, what do you do? How long have you been doing it? That sort of thing. What they have to do is ask open questions like, what are you trying to achieve at this event? What did you think of? You know, what did you think of the last speaker, for example, or a question that was asked? And then start to understand them at that level, make a human connection. And then, of course, when they want to learn more, find out who they are, what their title is, how long they've been doing it, of course. But to start in a more, in that sort of conversational method.
1: Okay, yep. So it's really just not asking about what that person does or who that person is,
0: yeah,
1: but just their thoughts of something.
0: Yeah, because the way I think of it, so I'm going to deliver a keynote to a financial services set of professionals, right? I'm a fintech payment sales guy by trade.
1: Yeah.
0: They are deep into financial processes. If you look at it, our worlds are very separate.
1: Yeah.
0: Our planets are very separate. But if you start to ask those deeper questions straight up, you'll find the Venn diagram of that section in the middle where there is something that we have commonality on. But the problem with the business card sort of transaction is we can often think, draw our own conclusions and just think we're in totally separate
1: spheres,
0: circles,
1: right?
0: When actually there'll be a huge amount of commonality.
1: Yeah, we kind of have to find that overlap.
0: Correct,
1: right? Which if you're networking at an event, is the fact that the both of you are at the same event.
0: Correct. So there's something in common there already, right?
1: Right.
0: So if you start to ask, you know, who is that? What is that? What did you think of? Right? Mm. Instead of, you know, driving straight away to who are you, you know. And then what will tend to happen is that those conversations are conversations that you want to continue. So they last beyond the event.
1: Right.
0: And then you're already, well, congratulations, you're networking now, right? And then you found out that they're an intimidating title, right? And it doesn't matter anymore now.
1: It doesn't.
0: Right? Yeah. Because you've already got a different connection going on.
1: Yeah, and it doesn't frame the way you interact with that person if you don't know
0: 100%,
1: how big of a shot they
0: exactly.
1: are.
0: Exactly.
1: Okay.
0: Correct.
1: That's good. That's a really good tip. For our listeners who want to begin an authentic networking journey, whether it's online on LinkedIn perhaps, or offline in person at events, what's one small practical step that they can take today to
0: of
1: do
0: course
1: that.
0: So I think, look, either way, you know, if think about your cross-functional colleagues is a good place to start. You may have a sense of what they do, but you may not know them, right? So make a list of 4 or 5 people, no more than that, and then make an intensive, you know, be intentive about reaching out to one of them without any asks, providing some value, maybe having a lunch or sharing coffee, and then finding out, you know, what's driving them. That's a very easy place to start. And then be consistent about it. You know, continue the conversation with that person, but then find out, you know, you do the same for the other 3 or 4 on your list. And then very similarly, you know, if it's your social network or your LinkedIn, I mean, think about the same thing. Think about people in your profession, perhaps, people who might be important down the road. And I always say it's not about who knows you, it's about who knows what you know. So again, if it's about a content strategy, think about putting stories out there about, you know, what you've achieved through a different approach or things like this that start to illustrate to anyone who's reading that how you do what you do, as opposed to what it is that you do.
1: That's wonderful. And for me, my key takeaway definitely will be what you said earlier about digging the well before you are thirsty. This has been really, really great, Richard. Thank you so much for sharing all your insights with us. We've been speaking today on Mind Your Money to Richard Cogswell. He's also written a book on networking. So if you want to find out more, the book is titled Mastering Networking, which you can find at Kinokuniya, Barnes & Noble, or Amazon as well. We've been speaking today on Mind Your Money to Richard Cogswell, who's a leadership and networking expert. And I'm sure he'll be more than happy to connect with you on LinkedIn.
0: Absolutely.
1: As well. He's got a website as well if you want to check him out, www.richardcogswell. Cogswell is spelled CogSwell.com for more information. Richard, it's been an absolute pleasure. Thank you so
0: Likewise.
1: Much.
0: Likewise. Thank you, Cheryl.
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7: Hear from a local mom who quit designing for an underwear company to venture out on her own, turning her passions into collectible cat creations. Meet Dulcie Goh. She's the founder of The Cat Inspired. Hear her story very soon. All that and more only on Made in SG with me, Melanie Olivero, on CNA 938. But first, as always, the news. Good afternoon. It's time for the news with me, Melanie Olivero, on CNA 938. South Korea's ruling Democratic Party has swept the majority of seats in local elections. But the opposition People Power Party has retained the nation's top local political post with incumbent Oh Se-hoon narrowly winning the race for Seoul mayor. Let's get more from CNA's Grace Shin. She's got more updates on these elections.
8: The vote is widely seen as an early test of public support for President Lee Jae-myung and his administration. Mr. Lee's party already controls both the presidency and parliament. A win would give him a firmer mandate to pursue his pro-market fiscal policies. And the election is shaping up to be a setback for former President Yoon Suk-yeol's People Power Party, which entered the contest controlling 12 of the country's 16 local governments. The Election Commission says turnout was at a record high of more than 60%, which is the highest since the first local elections in 1995.
7: Grace Shin with that report. The Philippines has failed in its bid for a seat on the United Nations Security Council. It lost the Asia-Pacific spot to Kyrgyzstan after falling short of the required two-thirds majority. Observers say Kyrgyzstan's victory could strengthen China and Russia's influence on the council. Both had backed the Central Asian nation. Let's get more from Nick Harper in this report.
9: The annual vote in the United Nations General Assembly sees five new non-permanent members elected onto the 15-member Security Council. For the newly elected members, it's a chance to elevate their country, giving them a say in global peace and security, and giving them a chance to raise issues of regional importance. Zimbabwe and Trinidad and Tobago were elected, while in the European grouping, which had two seats to fill, Portugal shocked the hall by getting the most votes, followed by Austria. Germany had lobbied hard and was expected by some to be the strongest contender. But it was the Asia-Pacific region that provided the real drama. It took four rounds of voting to settle which country would fill that seat. Neither Kyrgyzstan nor the Philippines were able to gain the required two-thirds majority. But round after round, the Philippines saw its support dwindle, with more nations throwing their backing behind Kyrgyzstan. A Philippines win was expected to see Southeast Asian issues featured on the global stage. President Ferdinand Marcos Jr. travelled to New York in March to push his country's candidacy. The Philippines planned to promote regional security and climate change, and reportedly had the backing of Permanent Security Council members the US, UK and France.
7: And that was Nick Harper there. The former head of Indonesia's free meals program has been arrested after being sacked amid corruption allegations. CNA's Arnold Gay has the details for us.
10: Dadan Hindayana was detained a day after he was dismissed from his post. Authorities have widened their investigation into President Prabowo Subianto's flagship free meals program that was central to his 2024 election campaign. Investigators raided the agency's headquarters and the homes of Mr. Dadan and two other suspects. Employees reporting for duty were apparently not allowed to enter the premises. The agency is responsible for President Prabowo's multi-billion dollar initiative, which aims to provide free nutritious meals to millions of school children and pregnant women, but has faced mounting criticism since its launch. Food poisoning incidents linked to the scheme have reportedly affected at least 33,000 children. Mr. Prabowo has acknowledged the program faces challenges, but maintains it remains crucial in tackling malnutrition and helping vulnerable families.
7: CNA's Chani Vidwani has more on the corruption allegations that led to the arrests at the highest levels of the agency.
6: The Attorney General's office has officially named former head of the National Nutrition Agency, Dadan Hindayana, along with two former deputy heads for alleged corruption in executing the Free Nutritious Meals program. In a press conference, Director of Investigations at the Attorney General's Office for Special Crimes outlined a litany of charges, including the procurement of over 21,000 electric motorcycles, over 30,000 pairs of shoes and tablets, and over 5,000 television units that did not comply with regulations and were marked up. Now, allegations were also revealed of billions of rupiah in daily funds flowing to foundations affiliated with the Free Nutritious Meals program, which are affiliated then with high-ranking officials at the agency. The investigator also went on to explain that the so-called foundations served as vehicles for crime and did not meet the requirements to be nutrition fulfillment service unit partners, which typically prepare the meals, but they were still approved to become partners through affiliations with Mr. Dadan and his associates. Now, the investigator also said that these foundations also received very large incentives. Separately, prior to being officially charged and detained, Indonesia's State Secretary said that the president is appointing Nanik Dayang to replace Mr. Dadan after a year and a half of monitoring and evaluation.
7: Chani Vidwani. The U.S. State Department says Israel and Lebanon have agreed to renew their ceasefire following negotiations in Washington. A joint statement released after the talk said the truce is contingent on a complete cessation of fire from Hezbollah and the evacuation of the militant group from areas south of the Litani River. The two sides, which do not have formal diplomatic relations, also agreed to establish security zones where only the Lebanese army would be allowed to operate. Another round of talks is scheduled for this month. So let's hear from Daniel Holler, Chief of Staff at the U.S. State Department.
11: Israel and Lebanon reaffirm that they have no hostile intent toward one another, committed to continuing direct negotiations to build confidence, resolve all outstanding issues, and work towards a comprehensive agreement between the two countries.
7: Ukraine launched drone strikes on targets in St. Petersburg just hours before Russian President Vladimir Putin opened his showcase economic forum there. The attack is raising concerns about the effectiveness of Russia's air defenses. The news desk has more on this attack.
12: Ukrainian drones slammed into an oil terminal in St. Petersburg and a warship at a nearby naval base on Wednesday. The blasts taking place just hours before it was to play host to his showcase economic forum, dubbed Putin's Davos. Ukrainian President Volodymyr Zelensky confirmed his drones had struck the fuel terminal and said they had also targeted a military facility where elements of Russia's Baltic Fleet are located. Ukraine released a video which showed a drone striking a Russian warship in what it said was a dry dock at Kronstadt. Kremlin spokesperson Dmitry Peskov said Russia would continue to strike Ukraine systematically in response to such attacks so that such strikes don't occur in future. The city's governor said unspecified, quote, infrastructure objects had been attacked in three districts of Russia's second biggest city and home to over 5 million people. The governor of the surrounding region said air defenses shot down 59 Ukrainian drones overnight. Given the importance of the event to Moscow, the Ukrainian attack is likely to raise questions inside Russia about the effectiveness of its air defense capabilities. The location of the economic forum itself was heavily protected, and there was no suggestion that Ukrainian drones had got close to the venue.
7: The news desk with that report there. And in home news, a 20-year-old man has admitted to posting a fake Instagram message about bombing a plane which led to delays at Changi Airport last year. Cheryl Goh has more in the story.
1: In June 2025, Reich's Tan Zhikai uploaded a photo of himself with a Scoot aircraft, saying he was about to bomb it. He posted it on his private Instagram account. When a friend contacted him, he replied with a joke that he had successfully bombed the plane and could no longer respond. An anonymous person alerted the police. As a precaution, the authorities conducted enhanced security screening on three Scoot flights. Each flight was delayed by about an hour, and Scoot incurred operational losses of over $1,900 as a result. Tan had already departed for Taipei when police received the tip-off and was arrested when he returned to Singapore. He subsequently reimbursed Scoot in full. Tan will return to court for sentencing at a later date. Now, he could be jailed for up to 7 years, fined up to $50,000, or both.
7: And that's a wrap of the news on CNA 938 with me, Melanie Olivero. For more news, you can go to cna.asia or stay with us on CNA 938. You need to know that an accident has occurred along Buangkok Link just before one of the bus stops. So just remember that bus services 101 and 329 are diverted because of that accident along Buangkok Link before one of the bus stops. You also need to look out for an accident on Kranji Road towards Woodlands and Bukit Timah just before Woodlands Road, really. That accident site is on Lane 4.
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7: 32 degrees Celsius is where we're at right now. It's not raining anywhere. It's just partly cloudy. Tonight, the lowest, 26 degrees Celsius. Tomorrow, it's going to be partly cloudy. The rains should return, according to the NEA, on and over the weekend, Saturday, Sunday, and probably on Monday as well, mostly afternoon showers.
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7: Made in SG profiles another one-person startup today, and it's all about cats as well. How meowvelous is that? I'm Melanie Olivero. This is CNA 938. How did a design-trained mum start a collectible cat creations brand on her own and bring joy to feline culture fans out there thanks to her Made in SG pins, stickers, apparel and accessories celebrating cats and cat lovers? We're going to find out the story so far when it comes to The Cat Inspired, a Singapore-based creative lifestyle brand that features cat-themed illustrations and merchandise. Go to various creative fairs and pop culture conventions here like SG Comic Con or various pet festivals as well, and chances are you'll come across The Cat Inspired booth, or just go online to order or follow on social media. Well, the person behind this growing brand is Dulcie Goh. She's the founder and chief designer of The Cat Inspired, and she's in the studio to tell us what made it all happen. Okay, Dulcie, welcome to CNA 938. Before we start talking about you and your brand, can you tell us about who your favorite cat is, or really favorite cartoon cat that you've loved through the years? Mine would be Garfield. What about you?
16: Hi, Melanie. Okay, I have so many favorites. I cannot just pick one. So, but if I really must choose, yeah. I'm a huge fan of Cheshire Cat from Alice in Wonderland. Yeah, but I also love Gigi from Kiki's Delivery Service and yes. Cat Buzz from Totoro. Like, it's so difficult. So, okay, I will still go for Cheshire Cat.
7: Okay, all right. Okay, from Alice in Wonderland and other fables as well, but mostly Alice in Wonderland. Okay, before we start talking about your very own Made in SG brand, The Cat Inspired, can you tell us about your previous lives? when you were a designer, because you worked for a well-known lingerie brand and a previous company of yours as well, a wedding invitations company. So after working for the lingerie company, what made you want to be your own boss? But to start with, when you worked for this lingerie company, were you designing underwear or the artwork concerning how they market the underwear?
16: No, I designed the design of the underwear. So like the prints on the underwear, the bra on the panties. Yeah.
7: What kind of prints?
16: Oh, like floral. Mostly we do florals. But I think now they changed their branding. They are more into basic, so there's less print. So at my time, I did all the artwork for the prints and also maybe like some detailings.
7: Okay.
16: Yeah.
7: So what made you want to quit this company?
16: Also, it started to get too comfortable and stagnant. There's many times that I wanted to quit, but I couldn't because of that comfort and stable income.
7: Uh-huh.
16: Mm-hmm. Just too scared to lose that all. But in the end, I did quit because of my eczema flare-up.
7: Mm.
16: Mm. So that was like a very dark time of my life. I would say the darkest. I think I went into depression because of that.
7: Because of eczema. So
16: yes.
7: The stress was causing eczema and that caused you more stress.
16: Yes, yes.
7: Okay.
16: So it was really bad. I was really red from head to toe. Mm. And I lost 6 kg in just 3 weeks.
7: Oh dear.
16: Yeah. So I had to take like a year off work to heal my body.
7: Mm-hmm.
16: Mm. So, I mean, in the end, I did got through with the support of my family, especially my husband.
7: So after you took that year off, right? Yeah. When did you make a decision to create your own company?
16: Yeah, because I told myself that I'm not young anymore and I wouldn't want to keep working for others. So,
7: at the expense of your health.
16: Yeah.
7: Yeah.
16: That's okay. Right.
7: So what's the connection between that and you creating the Cat Inspired? Tell us a story. Summarize for us.
16: Okay. So, the Cat Inspired didn't come just immediately.
7: Yeah.
16: Because I started doing wedding invitations. And after a while, the invitation got boring, bought as well. And, you know, I love cats. Mm-hmm. I've always, I love collecting cat pins, cat brooches. And because also I have a cat.
7: Yes.
16: Yeah. And her name was Toto. So because of her, I start collecting all these brooches and pins. And
7: then after that, you started creating designs for your own, for the Cat Inspired.
16: Yes.
7: Okay, tell us more about that.
16: Okay, so initially it was just for fun.
7: Yeah.
16: Yeah. So at that period when I got tired of designing wedding invitations, a friend of mine actually started doing her own pins. So I thought, I can create my own as well. So I came out with my first pin, the Malayan cat.
7: Mm-hmm. Yeah.
16: And it started from there because it's just so addictive and I just had to make more of it. So that's how I started from just a hobby, just for fun.
7: Uh-huh. Mm. Okay, so that's how it started, quitting this lingerie company, starting your own wedding invitations company, getting bored of that. And then thanks to this catalyst who was your friend who showed you a pin, you started designing the Malayan cat.
16: Yes.
7: And then everything flowed out after that because your creativity suddenly got jump-started again. And then you started the Cat Inspired.
16: Yeah.
7: Okay. As you started going about your business, what were the big changes that came when it comes to working for someone and then working for yourself? What are the key changes?
16: All right. Time is definitely one big change.
7: Yeah.
16: Like last time, we don't have the luxury of working from home. And our company was very strict on punctuality. So I had to wake up, like most of the people out there, very early to squeeze on the train. So working for myself, I have the luxury to wake up later, but not too late because my son has to go to school.
7: Yeah, yeah. That's right.
16: And he's going to primary one. So I'm going back to like, I most probably I'm going back to like a more office hours. timing again.
7: Okay, okay.
16: Yeah, so other thing is boundaries. When you work for someone, usually by 5 or 6, you can shut down your computer and say bye and that's it for the day. But when you work for yourself, that doesn't really exist. Sometimes I work till very late. The work is never ending and time is never enough.
7: Mm-hmm.
16: Next is money.
7: Yeah.
16: Working for others, I don't really have to worry about my bills. I know the money will come in every month. Well, now I know that, I still know that the money will come in every month. But honestly, for the past few years, it was really stressful for us. Especially the time when I just came back from to my business with being a full-time stay-at-home mom for 3 years. Yeah. And as a new parent trying to juggle a new business with a new young child, I had to rely a lot on my husband, which I feel really bad about it.
7: Yeah. He has a full-time job, obviously.
16: Yes.
7: Okay. All right. So that's the differences working for yourself and working for someone else. So let's talk about your creativity. Dulcie, can you tell us how a typical design session or drawing session takes place for you? Do you sketch the ideas out first and then use digital software to bring it together? Take us through the motions of what you do.
16: Okay, so it depends.
7: Yeah.
16: I mainly use two programs, Affinity Designer and Procreate. 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But every design always begins with an idea inspired by something I love. So if I'm making something like a enamel pin or keychain, I design it entirely on Affinity Designer using vectors. So vectors are like lines you can expand as big as you want and they are still sharp. So these products, they need artworks with precise and scalable lines to create the molds. So that's why I prefer to use that straight away to save time. Yeah, so if I want to just create an artwork for cards, stickers, or t-shirts, I can just use freehand drawing on Procreate. Yeah, so choosing the right software for the right product, save time and avoid production issues.
7: Mm-hmm.
16: On average, it usually took me like half a day to create a cat-inspired character. And 1 or 2 days for a more complicated or elaborate hand-drawn print.
7: Mm. So you have to wait for inspiration to hit you. Do you sometimes make yourself sit down after you send your son off to school to make yourself come up with a design? Or you just wait for inspiration to hit?
16: Actually, there's so many ideas in my mind every time. So it's just the time, whether I have the time to sit down and really churn out the designs.
7: Yeah.
16: Yeah.
7: So your well never runs dry, yeah? Your creativity well. That's fabulous.
16: Thank you.
7: The earlier the cat-inspired designs you created are still very much loved by fans and that are still popular today, because you mentioned the Merlion cat just now, which was your first design. Is that still around today?
16: Yes, yes.
7: And so, then others?
16: Yeah. So the Merlion cat is still selling pretty well now.
7: Yeah.
16: Yeah, and it's extra special to me because it is what started the Cat Inspired.
7: Yeah.
16: And also it strongly bonded both locals and tourists together. And of course, the other collections like my horoscopes, pins, yeah, they are still selling very well. They are just like perfect gifts for throughout the year.
7: Like Libra cats.
16: Yes.
7: Like that. So
16: yes.
7: Each design exemplifies what each particular horoscope is like.
16: Yes.
7: And when it comes to the Merlion cat, is there a name for it? Because in Singapore, STB named the cartoon version of the Merlion Merly. What about you?
16: Ooh. Actually, I didn't have a name for it.
7: Not yet. Maybe you should have a name for it, right?
16: Yes.
7: It's your number one design.
16: Yeah,
7: it's the design
16: I have to think about it.
7: Yeah.
16: Oh, but last time I did come up with Cotton.
7: Cotton.
16: This is white. It's a white cat dressed in a Merlion suit.
7: Right.
16: Yeah.
7: So maybe that's it.
16: Yeah. I think that could be it.
7: Okay, okay. You take it back to the drawing board and see whether it still sticks with you.
16: Mm.
7: Okay. Tell us about your other, your best-selling items, yeah? When it comes to, you mentioned enamel pins, keychains, stickers, and also there are t-shirts as well. And what trends you're noticing about merchandise and the people that buy them, young and older? Are bag charms, to start with, more popular? So let's start with what sells the most nowadays.
16: Okay, so I've noticed that for me, enamel pins sale have slowed down a bit.
7: Oh, really?
16: Lately. Yeah. And now the t-shirts have become my best-selling item.
7: Yeah. Baggy t-shirts.
16: Yes, yeah. Oversized t-shirts. I think people are more mindful about what they buy now.
7: Yeah.
16: Like more wearable items feels more practical. And let's say, I think bag charms are definitely still popular. I see them across different age groups. The younger generation loves them on the bags, and the older generation tends to join the fun.
7: Okay.
16: Yeah, bag charms are definitely easier to purchase than bigger accessory, but it still let people express their personality. Mm. So I'm actually also releasing a new bag charm because I see like a strong interest, especially for pieces that are cute and quirky or have some character to it.
7: Okay.
16: Overall, I'm noticing that people are more towards merch that's more functional, things that they can use every day and not just to collect and keep.
7: Right. Okay, so more practical considerations for whatever they buy. They're being conscious buyers.
16: Mm, mm.
7: Your bag charms, are they puffy or are they the metallic bag charms?
16: So now we have the enamel bag charms, right? So what we are coming up is the plushy bag charms, which is like cuter and more towards the younger generations.
7: Okay, excellent. Because plushy bag charms are still very, very in. And how did you come up with the idea for the parody, or really it's more of a tribute to Star Wars, which you call Cat Wars,
16: yes,
7: and the Harry Potter franchise, which you called Harry Potter, P-A-W, yeah?
16: Yes.
7: Very cute. How did you come up with it?
16: Okay, so basically me and my husband are big Star Wars fans.
7: Uh-huh.
16: So back in the days, I drew a cat of the Darth Vader upward just to post on Instagram on the May the 4th.
7: Okay.
16: You know, the Star Wars Day, May the 4th.
7: Yes.
16: Yes. It was, I didn't have the idea to make it into a pin yet then. But it was when I gave birth to my son and COVID happened.
7: Mm.
16: That period, I took a break, right, from my business to be a stay-at-home mom for 3 years. And during that break, The Mandalorian aired on Disney Plus.
7: Mm.
16: And we just love that show so much. And my husband just urged me to come up with a small collection just for fun.
7: Because everyone loved the Baby Yoda,
16: yes,
7: which is called
16: Grogu.
7: Grogu, that's yes, right. Yes.
16: Yeah. So, but I mean, it's just for fun initially, but who knew that it would be a hit in the end? Yeah. So that's how I started.
7: For you or for Disney?
16: For everyone.
7: For everyone.
16: Yeah.
7: Okay. Yeah. The Mandalorian was a sleeper hit, but now it's an international it's a franchise. It is internationally loved by so many people. Mm. And here you are creating Cat Wars out of it. Then Harry Potter or Porter?
16: Harry Potter, because, you know, we grew up watching Harry Potter. Yeah, and there's so many fans out there. I just have to come up with a small collection of it as well.
7: Okay. So for both the Cat Wars and the Harry Potter, right,
16: mm-hmm,
7: does it cover your entire range of merchandise from enamel pins to t-shirts?
16: Not really.
7: Some, okay.
16: Yeah. Some is just... but actually they did. These two collections did. So they have enamel pins, stickers and t-shirts, the whole range.
7: Yeah.
16: Yeah. So some collections just have stickers and prints.
7: Okay, so they just have to go to your website or maybe meet you face to face when you're at a booth to check out your range. Because, which brings me to this, I met you some months back at the AFA or AFA Creators Conference. What is it like running your booth? Because there's so many different kinds of people coming up to your booth and checking out what you have, which is all out in the open. What is that like?
16: Okay, I really love the energy of a good booth.
7: Yeah.
16: It is tiring, but at the same time, very energizing. There are so many different people, right, passing by at the same time.
7: Yeah.
16: Some spot the cat designs from afar and came over. Some are just huge fan and they immediately recognize the characters and we just exchange chats about the love of our cats, the characters, the shows. So it is really nice connecting with another person who shares the same interests. Mm-hmm.
7: So those are your fans. And the shyer ones, what happens?
16: Shyer ones,
7: yeah,
16: they will, usually I'll just pass them a sticker and say, please take your time. Thank you for popping by, you know. Yeah. And
7: you reach out to them first.
16: Yes, yes.
7: Okay, okay.
16: Yeah.
7: And
16: that's how, I mean, I feel that every person who came by, we exchanged an energy. Mm-hmm. So I thought like giving them something will leave a joy to that person as well.
7: And so you've worked out your finances to know that giving away the occasional sticker does bring in dividends.
16: Yes, yes.
7: It'll bring them in.
16: Yeah, some don't buy in on the spot immediately.
7: Yeah.
16: They will just walk around. But in the end, maybe they look at the sticker and remember my store.
7: Yeah.
16: So they will come back.
7: And yeah. Of course, your sticker has your brand name on it.
16: Yes, yes.
7: Okay, she's thought of everything. Because you know why? She's for real. We've been hearing the story of the cat-inspired, Singapore-based creative lifestyle and pet-themed brand focusing on cat-inspired illustrations, gifts and merchandise. Thanks to Dulcie Goh, its founder and chief designer for creations and the latest merch, go to thecatinspired.com or follow her on social media, Instagram, Facebook and TikTok. This is Made in SG. I'm Melanie Olivero for CNA 938. I'm

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5: It's 2:30. Let's give you some news updates. A major escalation in the Middle East has happened after a deadly drone attack on Kuwait's flagship international airport. It's further straining the US-Iran ceasefire. One person was killed and more than 60 others were injured. CNA's Arnold Gay has more on this incident.
6: Footage shared on social media show fires burning and smoke filling the airport. An eyewitness pointed to where the drone apparently hit and tore off the terminal's roof. The strike happened just 48 hours after Kuwait's airport had fully resumed operations amid a barrage of Iranian strikes in recent days. The airport compound houses a base used by US forces at a distance from civilian terminals. Kuwait says Tehran is behind the latest attack and expelled two Iranian diplomats. But Iran's Revolutionary Guards denied responsibility, blaming it instead on the US. A spokesperson said their investigation showed that the destruction was caused by an error in the American Patriot system, which failed to intercept Iranian missiles and landed on the terminal. Your central command maintained that Iran deliberately targeted the airport. Well, Kuwait is among Gulf states caught in the volley of fire between the US and Iran as negotiations to end the war hit a wall.
5: The US State Department says Israel and Lebanon have agreed to renew their ceasefire following negotiations in Washington. A joint statement released after the talks said the truce is contingent on a complete cessation of fire from Hezbollah. Let's get more from CNA's Grace Shin.
7: The two sides, which do not have formal diplomatic relations, also agreed to establish pilot zones where only the Lebanese army would be allowed to operate. Another round of talks is scheduled for this month. Israel and Lebanon previously agreed to a ceasefire in April that was then extended in May. But fighting resumed just days later, with both sides accusing each other of violating the deal. The violence has stepped up pressure on U.S. President Donald Trump, who confirmed he had a heated phone call with Israeli Prime Minister Benjamin Netanyahu over the continued fighting. Mr. Trump admitted to calling Mr. Netanyahu crazy during their conversation, but stressed that relations between them remain strong.
8: I wouldn't say angry. I was a little bit perturbed at his constantly fighting with Lebanon. You know, at some point I said, Bibi, we got to stop this. We got to stop it. But I have a very good relationship. We've done well together. He always says, we could never have done it, but everybody knows that we could have never done it without the United States.
7: And Mr. Netanyahu has also downplayed reports of a rift, saying both leaders remained aligned on key goals, including preventing Iran from developing nuclear weapons and reducing threats to Israel in the region. The Israeli leader says that military operations are not over, but suggested any decision on a full-scale return to military action against Iran would rest with Mr. Trump.
9: I think this is a crisis. You should be in some other conversations, but we've always found a way. We have so many agreements. We agree on the main things. We want to get Iran, the nuclear program in Iran, finished. We want to make sure that Iran doesn't pose a threat to Israel, to the Middle East, to America.
5: And that was a report by Grace Shin there. Well, let's look at the World Health Organization, WHO, saying the Ebola outbreak in Central Africa had a big head start, but efforts to rein in the deadly virus are beginning to make progress. Nearly 360 infections have been recorded, including 61 deaths. However, health officials warn the true toll could be far higher. WHO Chief Tedros Ghebreyesus says significant challenges remain in expanding testing and diagnostic capacity.
10: We still face several challenges. First, testing. One of our key priorities is to scale up laboratory and diagnostic capacity to reduce delays in case confirmation and support faster response decisions. Accordingly, we're working to decentralize laboratory and diagnostic capacity in priority locations.
5: The outbreak is unfolding in a region already grappling with one of the world's worst food crises. An estimated 26.5 million people across the Democratic Republic of the Congo, or the DRC, are facing acute food insecurity. The country is also contending with an ongoing conflict that has displaced millions of people. Let's give you business updates. We start with SpaceX rocketing towards a record-breaking Wall Street debut. Elon Musk's space and AI firm has officially unveiled plans to raise $75 billion in an IPO, initial public offering, set for next Friday. The filing showed shares will be priced at a fixed $135 each, which would make it the biggest IPO in history. SpaceX would be valued at $1.75 trillion, making it the seventh biggest company in the U.S. and putting it above Mr. Musk's EV firm, Tesla. It plans to use the money to fund various moonshots, including Mr. Musk's goals to eventually send humans to Mars and put data centers into orbit, as the firm looks to evolve beyond its core rocket operations into a broader AI and infrastructure powerhouse. The hotly anticipated debut could clear the path for more mega listings as AI bigwigs Anthropic and OpenAI race to go public. U.S. President Donald Trump has unveiled new tariffs on dozens of trading partners over concerns they're not doing enough to tackle forced labor. CNA's Elizabeth Neo has more.
7: China, Japan and India, they are among the major economies targeted by the proposal, and they will face 12.5% tariffs. A smaller percentage, including the EU and Indonesia, will be subject to a 10% levy. Now, 60 economies listed account for almost all of the goods sold to the U.S. The plan drew immediate pushback from Beijing, who rejected Washington's accusations, denying suggestions of forced labor, saying trade issues should be sorted out in discussions. And other nations have also responded. Japan, India, South Korea, all saying that they are in close contact with the U.S. The U.K. says it is tackling forced labor. The EU and Australia says the tariffs are unjustified. Now, the new duties do not take effect immediately. They are subject to public comment and review. Public hearings are due to begin next month, and the proposal comes after the country's Supreme Court struck down most of President Trump's Liberation Day levies. The legal setback prompted him to enact 10% baseline duties under a Trade Act provision, but they're due to expire next month and are being subjected to a legal challenge as well.
5: Elizabeth Neo there. Well, Singapore is also on that list and faces tariffs of 12.5%. The government last month firmly rejected the U.S. Trade Representative's claims. Deborah Elms is head of trade policy at the Heinrich Foundation. She says a new round of levies could erode Singapore's competitive advantage and trigger shifts in supply chains. This is especially as Singapore also faces a separate investigation into structural excess capacity. For businesses, this could mean that some exports to the U.S. may no longer be commercially viable.
11: I think firms have to do that internal calculation themselves. What is that sort of magic number, if you will, beyond which you can no longer afford to absorb a tariff? And then that's when you really need to get serious about diversification outside of the United States.
5: Well, employees who lose their jobs in Singapore are considered to have been retrenched, even if new or similar roles in their organizations are available overseas, which they successfully apply for. And that's according to the Manpower Ministry and the National Trades Union Congress, or NTUC. And we'll give you more updates on this development, this piece of news, in our later bulletins on CNA 938. But right now, the time is 2:39.
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13: Now, Made in SG with Melanie Olivero.
5: All right, Made in SG is back with me, Melanie Olivero. And also back with me for more chats is Dulcie Goh. She's the founder and chief designer of The Cat Inspired, a Singapore-based creative lifestyle and pet-themed brand, creating and selling cat-inspired illustrations, gifts, and merchandise merch. Okay, so Dulcie, can you tell us why you started the hashtag and online community group, hashtag Cat Inspired Memories? Because you told me that it started with your late cat, Toto.
14: Yes.
5: Okay, what's the story there?
14: Okay, so for me, cats are not just pets anymore. They are our friends, our family. They are with us throughout every day. And when a cat we love passes away, it's not just a pet we are losing. It's really like part of us. I experienced that when I lost Toto in March this year due to kidney and heart disease. She had been with me through so many ups and downs. She was really my best companion for the past 16 years. So losing her was incredibly painful. After that, I wanted to find a way to turn that grief into something more meaningful. Mm. Not just for myself, but others as well who are experiencing the same thing. That's why I started the hashtag #CatInspiredMemories. A space where we can remember our beloved cats. From the hashtag, every month I choose a story to share and turn the cat into a digital drawing. It's like a gentle reminder to the owner, like a gift for him or her to say that your cat matter and their story lived on.
5: Okay. How do you get pictures of these cats? They are from owners. So what happens then?
14: They will send me the story.
5: Okay.
14: Yeah.
5: Tell us more about that. What do they send you?
14: So example, there's a cat named Wu Chou San. They actually told me they will write their stories, like how they met or how they passes. So this cat, Wu Chou San, right, he was the most timid cat in the neighborhood who finally overcame his fear and found himself a home by following the owner back to his home for food. Mm. So eventually there's a bond and they became so close. Yeah, these stories really touch me because I feel that all these cats are really just very brave fighters. Mm. And there's another cat named Theo who ran to his owner every time she called, waited at the door every evening for her even when he was sick. Yeah, and faithfully took the medicine just to stay close to her. Yeah.
5: So what happens is that these people will send you pictures of their cats and they will send you the story.
14: Actually, they will share the story on the with the hashtag, the cat inspired memories.
5: Okay.
14: So I will read the stories there and ask them to send pictures when they are being picked.
5: Uh-huh. And then what happens after that?
14: And when they send me the pictures, I will write like a post to tribute for the cat and create a picture for them, the drawing.
5: And, okay.
14: Yeah.
5: So you will design a picture of this cat that they told you about, but they start the stories first, cat-inspired memories, hopefully to get your attention, and then things flow from there. Okay.
14: Yes.
5: Everyone remember the hashtag campaign, which is also an online community, is called hashtag cat-inspired memories. Dulcie, tell us why you use your Instagram account not just for that, but to tell your followers about things that give you great joy and also great sadness, like the passing of your mum and that of your cat, Toto. Why do you use that as a platform for personal stories?
14: Okay, so I use my Instagram not just for my art, but also to share things that really touch my heart.
5: Yeah.
14: Both joy and

0: What a great game! What's the next play?
1: We go straight to the goal! Breakfast at McDonald's! My treat!
2: Try the new breakfast burgers from McDonald's. 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It's the ultimate kickstart after a night of World Cup action. Breakfast hours only while stocks last.
0: You're a legend!
3: I know.
4: Dulcie, how did your trip there further inspire you? Because the Japanese are so well known for their design, their anime, their manga, and also having a very quirky, lovable appeal to these things, you see?
5: Yes. Yeah. They are really creative. So I was really inspired by their plushy keychains and t-shirts when I was there this time. I saw this set of Sesame Street plushy keychains, and they are all in little heart shape. And each heart is in a different color with the features, the character's features embroidered on it. It's just very simple, cute, and relatable. Just the kind of product you know it will sell. Yeah. And also, I love their t-shirts. They use embroideries on their t-shirts. Maybe I'll try some of that technique for my next collection.
4: As in hand-stitched embroidery?
5: I think they are all like machine stitch.
4: Which means that you have to maybe invest in one.
5: I could find the factory to do it.
4: Okay, so you're going to go to someone else to do it for you.
5: Yeah.
4: When you're in Japan and you see these designs that inspire you, do you take pictures of them or do you sketch them or do you take notes?
5: I usually just take a photo.
4: I see.
5: Yeah, it's easier that way.
4: All right. And then from there, you see what else could inspire you to create more. Where does the bulk of your money go when it comes to flushing it, as in putting it back into the business? Where does most of the money get spent into? Is it the actual printing, which costs a lot of money? Production or the rental of booths?
5: Well, most of the money actually goes into the production.
4: Yeah.
5: Because we manufacture in very small quantities, so the cost is usually much higher. For pins and t-shirts, they are manufactured in China, so there's a shipping fee on top of it. And as you know, my t-shirts are all heavyweight, and the shipping fee can go up to quite high.
4: Yeah.
5: Yeah, so most of the money just go into the production.
4: Mm-hmm. Mm. And so it's production first and then the printing.
5: Printing is
4: of the stickers.
5: Printing of stickers, actually the cost is still okay.
4: Mm.
5: Mm. So mainly now is all the products, like the bigger products.
4: Mm.
5: Yeah.
4: And why do you print smaller batches? Is it because you don't want to keep too much in inventory or you want things to be more rare?
5: Both.
4: Yeah.
5: Yeah. So because I don't have a storage place.
4: Mm.
5: Everything is just in my home. I do not have so much space to store all the products. So yeah, everything are in small batches.
4: Do you keep them in your room or their spare room that you have?
5: This particular room. They are all for work.
4: Okay, so you do have set aside some place in your home, a room, to keep all your work.
5: Mm.
4: And that's where you design as well, or you design elsewhere?
5: Yes, I design at home.
4: So there's one room set aside for you.
5: Mm-hmm.
4: Let's also talk about people asking you to include dogs as well. Do you get a lot of that?
5: Oh, so often.
4: Yeah.
5: A lot, yeah. Until now, I'm really seriously considering starting the dog inspired.
4: Yeah, really?
5: Yeah.
4: Tell us more. What do they say?
5: So many dog owners, they came by and say, "Wow, if you have this in dog version, I will definitely buy it." Yeah, so, well, it could be fun to expand my business in this way. Yeah, we'll see how it goes.
4: What exactly do they like when they see the cats and they would rather see the dogs do it?
5: They love the characters. They love the Cat Wars designs.
4: So like Darth Vader and Grogu.
5: Or in the dog version.
4: Okay, so that's a good reason. So it's mostly Cat Wars. What about Harry Potter?
5: Not so. Actually, now it's more of the Cat Wars and the Meow Piece. So Meow Piece is the anime from the One Piece anime.
4: From One Piece, yeah. All right, but Cat Wars comes first.
5: Yes.
4: And then most of these dog owners want it in a Dog Wars style and One Piece.
5: Yes.
4: Okay, well, that's trending right now. So Harry Potter has taken a slight

0: backseat in this instance. All right, okay. And how do you deal with those who copy your work, or does this not happen at all?
1: Actually, during my invitation days, there are two times that my design got stolen. In one case, a friend wanted me to design an invitation and print it herself, so I gave her the soft copy. And the printer end up selling it and sell to other people. And eventually someone told me about it.
0: Then selling it in terms of what?
1: So they sell to other brides. The design, yeah.
0: Oh, okay.
1: So it's like a ready design for them. So I told my friend about it. She went to confront the printer and they say they will take it down, but we never know. Then there's another time another design got copied. But after that, I decided that it wasn't worth wasting my energy pursuing it, so I just let it go. For now, I feel everyone is taking inspiration from everyone. So I tell myself, if really someone copied my work, it means that I'm really good at it.
0: Oh, yeah. Okay. And the imitation is the sincerest form of flattery. Just don't make too much money out of it. Just do your own thing. How does your husband help you in this business?
1: So he basically helped me tend the booth sometimes when I have to take care of my son. But now my son is bigger, so I can man the booth myself most of the time.
0: When you come to these creator conferences and festivals, it's just you setting up?
1: Yes.
0: Okay, which means that your husband looks after your child, your son at home.
1: He will go to the preschool.
0: Yeah.
1: So he will be there, then I set up. Or if it's... If I have to set up till quite late, then my husband will take over. Look after him for a while until I get home.
0: But not take over the booth.
1: Take over the booth usually at the last day.
0: Yeah.
1: So he will, because usually the last day we have to tear down everything. It's going to be quite late. So he will do the tearing down and I'll be at home with the child, putting him to bed or something.
0: And as your child gets older, he can be there to help you or just to stand by and help mom and dad look out.
1: When he was younger, he was already there.
0: Yeah.
1: He actually experienced the whole thing.
0: Oh, that's good. Yeah. You're exposing him to responsibilities and creativity and the art of commerce.
1: Sometimes I ask him to give up stickers for me.
0: That's very nice. That's a great idea. Get them into it. How about having CCTV mini cameras pointing at your booth? Do you have that? I see quite a lot of pop-up booths doing that.
1: Oh, yeah, but I don't.
0: You don't, right?
1: Yeah.
0: I didn't see any. I saw other, when I went to these creator conferences, I see quite a lot of them setting up cameras pointing at their merch.
1: Yes, yes. Because I heard there are thefts around, like thieves selling, right? But I find it's like a hassle to put all these things up. So, yeah.
0: So no,
1: not yet.
0: Not yet. Mm. Okay. Well, there's so much to know about you and I'm glad I found out the basics that you've shared with me. So thank you so much, Dulcie.
1: Thank you. Thank you so much, Melanie.
0: And all the very best for The Cat Inspired.
1: Thank you.
0: I've been finding out about the meowvelous and terrific story of The Cat Inspired, a Singapore-based creative lifestyle and pet-themed brand focusing on cat-inspired illustrations, gifts, and merch. We've been in the company of Dulcie Goh, its founder and chief designer. For updates and the latest merchandise, head to thecatinspired.com. 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That is a wrap of another Catatastic Made in SG. And I'm Melanie Olivero for CNA 938.
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0: Yes, indeed. I'm Melanie Olivero for CNA 938. It's time for some Page Turner snippets before we return to our interview. Former MediaCorp actor and heartthrob Ix Shen is a photojournalist, director, scriptwriter, and author. He wrote Impressions of an Invasion, chronicling a harrowing escape from Kyiv, the Ukrainian capital, when Russian forces started invading the country in early 2022. Together with his Ukrainian wife, Natalia, and their cats, they hatched an escape plan. Here's an excerpt of my chat with Ix. We finally get to see pictures of your wife, Natalia, whom many Singaporeans know you met in China when she was studying to be a TCM or traditional Chinese medicine practitioner. She's very pretty.
4: Thank you.
0: Yeah, she's got so much energy coming out of her eyes.
4: Oh, yeah.
0: Yeah, right. Yeah,
4: she's what in American terms we call a firecracker.
0: Were her pictures not on your Instagram because you wanted to make her safe? You didn't want her to be identified?
4: As well. Because, well, I have a career in entertainment industry. I've been trained forcefully how to handle the attention, both wanted and unwanted ones. For her, she has always been a very private person. We are like any other normal couple. It's like we enjoy our privacy very much. We do not need to live in the limelight as a couple.
0: But the thing is that because you have to tell your story, inevitably pictures of her had to be included. Is she okay with that?
4: Yes. Definitely, I have to screen with her before I submit those pictures to the publisher. And then she'll say that, no, okay, maybe this one we don't show, or maybe this one is fine, and things like that. So yes, she have a first right of refusal.
0: I like the picture of her driving the Dodge car. And there's a picture of her and your cat. Both of them riding and looking
4: determined.
0: Looking very determined. That's a beautiful picture. I love it. I think a lot of people will love it too. You described how you and Natalia left as would-be refugees from Kyiv to Poland with your cats, changing vehicles, driving that sports car, being transported in a van, sometimes with little fuel, refueling wherever you could, getting very little sleep, escaping bomb threats, counting on the kindness of strangers. How did you plan as much as you could, Ix, while on the go, while on the road?
4: To be honest, the moment we decided on evacuating, there was no plan. The only plan that I can say that we have is to go with the flow, because the evacuation plan was a very hastily thought out one. We have no time to prearrange a lot of things, and it was really trying to survive and running for our lives. In fact, you don't really have the luxury of contemplation. A lot of times, the situation is presented as it is, and based on whatever information that you have, you go with your gut feel.
0: Or think out of the box.
4: Very much.
0: You have to compartmentalize a lot as well. If anyone wants to learn how to compartmentalize, they have to read this book.
4: Just solve one thing at a time, really.
0: Yes.
4: Which is why I think, for my analogy, I described the 80s arcade game, the Frogger, right? That was how things appears to me. You don't plan so far ahead. You know, you just jump to the next available lock that happens to be floating by.
0: Right. Frogger is a good analogy. Yeah. Driving across Ukraine, more or less, to another country, Poland, its neighbor, getting access to fuel, paying for food, booking accommodation. How much money did it all cost, Ix? Especially when the bank ran out of cash very early on. I remember you described you went to the bank and they said, we've got no more cash.
4: Yeah, the physical cash has been completely withdrawn. So fortunately, the communication and information, the technology infrastructure in Ukraine was still up and running and still being, although they were being attacked constantly, they were doing a lot of reinforcement and defense to keep that the service in place. So we actually didn't use so much of the physical cash. I think just for that evacuation into Poland and finding a lodging, I think we're probably in the ballpark of maybe about 10,000 US.
0: Wow.
4: Yeah.
0: So you used electronic means and credit cards.
4: Yes.
0: And that was public figure Ix Shen, who wrote Impressions of an Invasion. If you want more Paige Turners, search for me on Instagram at PageTurners938. That's at PageTurners938. And the link to all my interviews so far is in my bio. I've done more than 120 Paige Turners so far, so you can pick and choose what you want to listen to. That's also where you'll see, on Instagram, by the way, at PageTurners938, that's also where you'll see many pictures of authors I've chatted with over the years, including the very charming Ix Shen. I'm Melanie Olivero, and this is CNA 938.
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0: What do peacocks have to do with Thaipusam? Why are peacocks so revered in Peranakan wedding ceremonies? Welcome to the Peranakan Museum's ongoing exhibition, Peacock Power, and be prepared for some fascinating insights. All that and more only on Culture Club with me, Melanie Olivero, on CN8 938. But first, as always, let's give you the news. It's time for the news with me, Melanie Olivero, on CN8 938. Good afternoon. Employees who lose their jobs in Singapore are considered to have been retrenched, even if new or similar roles in their organizations are available overseas, which they successfully apply for. That's according to the Manpower Ministry and the National Trades Union Congress, or NTUC. Rani Samtani has more on their comments right here on CN8 938 and CNA TV.
7: NTUC says it's concerned about practices where workers are asked to reapply for roles locally or for roles that have moved overseas but are presented as new opportunities amid business restructuring. Manpower experts say some employers avoid using the term retrenchment during restructuring to disguise impending retrenchment. Workers could then lose out in retrenchment negotiations and the amounts they receive through severance packages. NTUC and the Manpower Ministry's responses comes after fashion retailer H&M announced it was moving its Southeast Asia headquarters from Singapore to Malaysia. The company asked its employees across Asia, including Singapore, to reapply for 178 jobs around the region as part of the restructuring.
0: A company has been charged over the conditions of a foreign worker dormitory in Sungai Kadut. KTNT Engineers and Constructors faces more than 20 charges under the Foreign Employee Dormitories Act. It's accused of multiple failures related to the living conditions it provided in the dorm in early 2025. These include failing to rectify multiple faulty urinals in a communal toilet, failing to fix holes in damaged walls, and failing to repair a hole in the corroded ceiling of a communal toilet. The company is also accused of failing to maintain a loose ceiling fan, not providing enough electricity, and failing to provide guardrails on beds. For each charge of failing to comply with conditions of the operating license, an offender can be jailed for up to 12 months, fined up to $50,000 or both. The case is adjourned to July. A 20-year-old man has admitted to posting a fake Instagram message about bombing a plane, which led to delays at Changi Airport last year. Let's get more from Cheryl Goh. She's got some updates on this story.
8: In June 2025, Rikes Tan Zhikai uploaded a photo of himself with a Scoot aircraft, saying he was about to bomb it. He posted it on his private Instagram account. When a friend contacted him, he replied with a joke that he had successfully bombed the plane and could no longer respond. An anonymous person alerted the police. As a precaution, the authorities conducted enhanced security screening on 3 Scoot flights. Each flight was delayed by about an hour, and Scoot incurred operational losses of over $1,900 as a result. Tan had already departed for Taipei when police received the tip-off and was arrested when he returned to Singapore. He subsequently reimbursed Scoot in full. Tan will return to court for sentencing at a later date. Now, he could be jailed for up to 7 years, fined up to $50,000, or both.
0: Cheryl Goh with that report. Singapore has secured enough liquefied natural gas or LNG cargoes to make up for lost supplies from Qatar for the rest of 2026. And this ensures it has 100% of the gas it needs. That's according to the Singapore Energy Market Authority Chief Executive Pua Kok Kiong. Replacement cargoes were purchased from Australia, US and African suppliers. If the Qatar supply disruption resumes in the coming months, Singapore has the option of reselling the replacement cargoes. Qatar supplies 10% of the natural gas Singapore uses for electricity generation, the equivalent of one cargo per month. Singapore is interested in buying more LNG, but will do so from diverse suppliers, including the US, Australia, Africa, and the Middle East, to reduce risk. The U.S. State Department says Israel and Lebanon have agreed to renew their ceasefire following negotiations with Washington. A joint statement released after the talks said the truce is contingent on a complete cessation of fire from Hezbollah and the evacuation of the militant group from areas south of the Litani River. The two sides, which do not have formal diplomatic relations, also agreed to establish security zones where only the Lebanese army would be allowed to operate. Another round of talks is scheduled for this month. So let's hear from Daniel Holler, Chief of Staff at the U.S. State Department.
9: Israel and Lebanon reaffirm that they have no hostile intent toward one another, committed to continuing direct negotiations to build confidence, resolve all outstanding issues, and work towards a comprehensive agreement between the two countries.
0: Well, Israel and Lebanon previously agreed to a ceasefire in April, and that was then extended in May, but fighting resumed just days later, with both sides accusing each other of violating the deal. Indian police have arrested the owner of a New Delhi hotel after a fire killed 21 people and injured several others. Authorities say the blaze tore through the Flourish Stay Hotel on Wednesday, trapping guests on upper floors. Police are investigating possible safety failures at the hotel. And in a separate incident this morning, at least four people died in a fire in a hospital's intensive care ward in the eastern Indian state of Bihar. Over in South Korea, its ruling Democratic Party has swept the majority of seats in local elections, but the opposition People Power Party has retained the nation's top local political post with incumbent Oh Se-hoon narrowly winning the race for Seoul mayor. So let's get more from Grace Shin, and she's got updates on these elections.
10: The vote is widely seen as an early test of public support for President Lee Jae-myung and his administration. Mr. Yi's party already controls both the presidency and parliament. A win would give him a firmer mandate to pursue his pro-market fiscal policies. And the election is shaping up to be a setback for former President Yoon Suk-yeol's People Power Party, which entered the contest controlling 12 of the country's 16 local governments. The Election Commission says turnout was at a record high of more than 60%, which is the highest since the first local elections in 1995.
0: And that was Grace Shin there. Moving on now to the Philippines, how it has failed to get a bid for a seat on the United Nations Security Council. It lost the Asia-Pacific spot to Kyrgyzstan after falling short of the required two-thirds majority. Observers say Kyrgyzstan's victory could strengthen China and Russia's influence on the council. Both had backed this Central Asian nation. Nick Harper tells us more in this report.
11: The annual vote in the United Nations General Assembly sees five new non-permanent members elected onto the 15-member Security Council. For the newly elected members, it's a chance to elevate their country, giving them a say in global peace and security, and giving them a chance to raise issues of regional importance. Zimbabwe and Trinidad and Tobago were elected, while in the European grouping, which had two seats to fill, Portugal shocked the hall by getting the most votes, followed by Austria. Germany had lobbied hard and was expected by some to be the strongest contender. But it was the Asia-Pacific region that provided the real drama. It took four rounds of voting to settle which country would fill that seat. Neither Kyrgyzstan nor the Philippines were able to gain the required two-thirds majority. But round after round, the Philippines saw its support dwindle, with more nations throwing their backing behind Kyrgyzstan. A Philippines win was expected to see Southeast Asian issues featured on the global stage. President Ferdinand Marcos Jr. travelled to New York in March to push his country's candidacy. The Philippines planned to promote regional security and climate change, and reportedly had the backing of Permanent Security Council members, the US, UK and France.
0: And that was Nick Harper with that report. The former head of Indonesia's free meals program has been arrested after being sacked amid corruption allegations. CNA's Arnold Gay has the details for us.
12: Dadan Hindiana was detained a day after he was dismissed from his post. Authorities have widened their investigation into President Prabowo Subianto's flagship free meals program that was central to his 2024 election campaign. Investigators raided the agency's headquarters and the homes of Mr. Dadan and two other suspects. Employees reporting for duty were apparently not allowed to enter the premises. The agency is responsible for President Prabowo's multi-billion dollar initiative, which aims to provide free nutritious meals to millions of school children and pregnant women, but has faced mounting criticism since its launch. Food poisoning incidents linked to the scheme have reportedly affected at least 33,000 children. Mr. Prabowo has acknowledged the program faces challenges, but maintains it remains crucial in tackling malnutrition and helping vulnerable families.
0: Arnold Gay with that report, with a wrap of the news on CNA 938 with me, Melanie Olivero. If you want more news, you can go to cna.asia or you can stay with us on CNA 938.
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0: It's peacocks galore in my upcoming Culture Club chat. I've got two executives from the Peranakan Museum who will invite us into their world, peacock power. But before we get there, let's check out traffic and weather. So you got to look out for that vehicle that's broken down on the SLE towards CTE after Lentor Avenue. And there's another vehicle, stalled vehicle, for you to look out for. But I believe it's still the same one. So let's move on to heavy traffic on CTE towards AYE at the Brattle Road exit. Look out for those conditions too. And there's heavy traffic as well on Biddeford Road towards Cane Hill Road after Orchard Link.
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0: 32 degrees Celsius is where we're at right now in Singapore. The rains aren't here. It's just partly cloudy and fair. 26 degrees Celsius is our lowest tonight. Tomorrow is going to be partly cloudy, but I understand from the NEA the rains may come back this weekend, mostly in the mornings and afternoons as well.
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0: Culture Club heads down to the Peranakan Museum along Armenian Street today. I'm going to talk about a most admired and resplendent bird of the pheasant family. I'm Melanie Olivero. This is CNA 938. Now, I'm talking about the peacock, the strikingly colorful bird known for its gleaming blue-green feathers and its spectacular fan-shaped tail adorned with eye-like patterns, and they're called ocellis. There's so much to peacocks other than being beautiful to look at, and you can learn so much more about them thanks to the ongoing Peranakan Museum exhibition called Peacock Power, Beauty and Symbolism Across Cultures. It explores how the peacock has inspired art, fashion, religion and design across Asia for centuries upon centuries. Peacock Power features more than 100 artifacts, interactive displays and contemporary artworks, all the while tracing the colourful bird's journey as a symbol of beauty, status and spirituality as well across different cultures and religions. So there's lots to check out. There is a lot to take in. So let's hear from the people who know this exhibition best. Vijayalakshmi Balankrishnan, she's a manager of the audience department. And also there's Diane Chi. She's the curator of many things Peranakan. Both of them are from the Asian Civilizations Museum and Peranakan Museum. Welcome to CNA 938, both of you. Let's talk about peacocks proper before we talk about Peacock Power, the exhibition. The closest I've been to them is at Sentosa while enjoying a staycation with my family at one of the hotels there. The peacocks were hanging out with us as we were having some beautiful, delicious buffet breakfast. And of course, they photographed beautifully. Some of them even stopped to look at the camera. So I think they're pretty much used to being admired and photographed. What about you? How have you come across peacocks in your life so far? Let's start with Diane.
1: Good afternoon, Melanie. Thank you so much for having us today. It's really a pleasure to be here. So I think the same as you, before this exhibition, we started doing the research for it. Really, we thought, you know, or at least I thought, peacocks, beautiful, but annoying when you're trying to eat your, you know, your breakfast on Sentosa. But I think after doing the research and really looking at all the objects, we really discovered that the peacock is really so much more than a pesky bird, pesky but beautiful bird. And we really found that it is really the perfect motif to explore not only Peranakan culture, but also its connections to other cultures across the region and the rest of the world.
0: Vijayalakshmi?
2: Yes, so same for me as well. We've done quite a bit of research for our programs and our festivals, and they seem to be appearing everywhere for me, everywhere I look now.
0: Yeah, they do, don't you? But what about run-ins with peacocks? What about you?
2: So same, I've seen it at Sentosa in the zoo, but interestingly, I've also seen it at a community farm quite close to where I stay in Ang Mo Kio.
0: Are they still there?
2: Yes, they're still there, together with a number of turtles, a few other roosters, chicken as well. So quite a cute little farm.
0: I live quite near Ang Mo Kio. Where exactly is this community farm?
2: This is at the industrial park, which is close to, I think, the expressway exit.
0: Yeah, I've been to that industrial park because they service cars there. And I do notice that this industrial park has spruced up a lot with vegetable farms on the side. So now they even have a community park.
2: Exactly.
0: With
2: and
0: animals.
2: I've been there with my kids and I think it stretches across like 7 blocks or so.
0: Yes.
2: Yes.
0: Okay, I must check it out again because all I saw was vegetable patches the last time. Okay, so let's talk about Peacock Power. It started running last year, Singapore's SG60 year. Can you tell us how the idea for this came about? It's a very good idea, I must say, now that Peranakan Museum has staged it. Peacocks have been indeed featured in many religious, cultural and lifestyle practices around the world, apart from tigers, dragons, phoenixes. But back to the idea of it all, whose idea was it? Or was this a group idea during a brainstorming session?
1: So the idea, actually, we fully credit our long-term supporter of the Peranakan Museum, Mr. Peter Lee, who was also the curatorial advisor for this exhibition. So Peter said, hey, you know, how about peacocks? We've got lots of beautiful things in the collection with peacocks on them. You know, I think it would make a great exhibition. And of course, in the Peranakan Museum, of course we do. But when we as I said before, when we started looking at all the other things that we had in the collection of the Asian Civilizations Museum and the Peranakan Museum, we realized that for SG60, it was really the perfect motif because we could explore, you know, how the peacock appears in Peranakan culture, which of course is the synthesis of different cultures into one, and how it then links to other communities in Singapore. So, you know, and of course, other communities across Southeast Asia, wider Asia, India, China, and of course, then to Europe, West Asia. So really, the I think Peter, when he suggested it, thought, you know, it would be more contained than it ended up being. But I think we're all extremely happy with how it became really a vehicle for exploring the multicultural nature of Singaporean life, the links between communities, and how we are much more connected with each other than we actually thought. So what we really hope is when visitors come and they see the broad spectrum of items, they really, you know, realize how this one motif connects us all.
0: And of course, it just came from a casual observation from Peter Lee, and you just went into a deep dive, and this wonderful, beautiful exhibition is a result of that. Just to clarify, Peter Lee, is he from the Lee Kip Lee family?
1: Yes, he is.
0: Okay, and we'll talk a little bit about them as well in just a bit. Now, let's talk about how this exhibition needs to be seen, everyone. But since this is radio, we'll try our best to do it justice through our descriptions. But you have to see it to believe it and feel it in a sense. Not feel the exhibits, as in feel the overall appeal of Peacock Power. So let's start with the Peranakan angle first. I noticed that during Peranakan weddings, peacock images were sewn into the garments of the grooms, marking some sort of status. So is it just the groom with the peacock decorated garments or also the bride? And then also, what do they signify?
1: So yes, of course, you've observed that, you know, many groom's garments have peacocks on the front, but we also have garments for the bride that also feature the peacock, very often in conjunction with the phoenix. So this is not only just on the clothing, but also on other embroideries and textiles that you see around the wedding chamber. The peacock appears in conjunction with the phoenix a lot of the time. Mm-hmm. And sometimes, and a lot of the time, instead of where you might want expect a dragon.
0: Yeah.
1: So when we were looking at all these objects, we said, you know, what we really imagine is that in this specific context, the peacock is representing the male, the splendor of the male energy, and the phoenix represents the female. So it is the yang and the yin that really, and especially in the context of Chinese Peranakan weddings, there's a lot of Taoist symbolism. Mm. And this really kind of fits in with the yin and yang of Taoist symbolism that that is very important in Peranakan weddings.
0: So looking at that with the peacock, I mean, it does, and we will talk about that in just a while, it does symbolize a status and a certain rung of society that has been reached. But could it also symbolize virility?
1: Yes, of course.
0: Oh, it does.
1: Because the peacock, if you think about it, you know, it is a male bird. You know, the peahen, unfortunately, does not have the wonderful tail. The tail is really for attracting a mate. And to attract the mate, the tail fans out in this amazing shimmering display. And it's really all to attract the peahen. It is a vigorously male display.
0: Yeah.
1: Let's put it that way.
0: That's right. And they're strutting around doing their stuff in Sentosa.
1: Yes.
0: So when we look at it at Peacock Museum, how they're adorning these gorgeously sewn and produced garments, we can also picture that as well for a wedding ceremony, for everything to do with putting two people together in matrimony. Now let us talk about this this gorgeous display of matrimonial golden belts used during Peranakan wedding ceremonies. And of course, we can spot peacocks embossed or carved into these belts. And then there's a diamond studded one too. Some of them came from various collectors. One of them, of course, we mentioned just now, the Lee Kip Lee family in Singapore. But then I noted, Diane, these belts came from Indonesia. But why not Singapore? Where did all the belts from Singapore, where are they now?
1: So some did come from Indonesia, but actually some of them most likely did also come from Singapore. I mean, I think the nature of the Peranakan communities is that they were spread out across Southeast Asia, not just in Singapore. They were very much located in the port cities of Southeast Asia, you know, because they were Peranakans were descended from travelers and merchants who came to Southeast Asia for trade, amongst other things. And so these belts, yes, some of them would have come from communities in Indonesia, but also maybe from Singapore or along the Straits settlements. And this really also reflects where the craftsmen that made these belts came from. So the craftsmen that made these belts were also moving from port city to port city. They may have been Malay, they may have been Indian, Chinese, Banjaris. So the multicultural craftsmen were spreading not only these motifs, but also the techniques that they brought with them from place to place.
0: Are these solid gold belts?
1: Yes, they are.
0: Oh.
1: So, as you mentioned, some of them are very kindly on loan from the family of Mr. and Mrs. Lee Kip Lee. And the one with the gold and diamond was actually the very generous donation of Mr. Edmund Chin in the 2000s. And it's one of the stars of the exhibition. It's also a star in our permanent galleries when the exhibition is not on. These belts, they were actually meant for the trousseau for the bride. So these belts would have been gifted to the bride as part of her wedding trousseau. They very much formed part of the bride's own personal wealth. Mm-hmm. They were portable. And very interestingly, they may not actually have been worn on the wedding day itself, but they would have been worn by the bride on other occasions, mainly to hold up her sarong. But if you think about it, they're so amazing and wonderful. But she would have put them on and then she would have immediately have put her baju, her blouse on over the top and obscured it from, you know, general view. So they were very much also a private pleasure for the woman.
0: So no one saw it. Very few people saw it.
1: Few people saw it.
0: Yeah.
1: You know, so you see them on display there. They look, you know, extremely sort of extravagant and bling, but they were very important as a form of portable wealth and also for the private kind of wearing pleasure of the person wearing them.
0: Yeah, it's not like they displayed it like the World Wrestling Federation belt, very privately.
1: Funnily enough, most of the time they're not seen. But we have pictures in photographs in our collection where a lady is having her portrait taken at a photo studio and she has very strategically flipped her baju to one side so you can see her belt. So it's all very strategic.
0: Oh, very good. I'm so glad that someone decided to flash it for the masses, so to speak. And when you say wedding trousseau, Diane, for those who want to know more, it's like a curated collection for the bride?
1: It would have been a selection of items presented to the bride upon her wedding that she would have taken with her into her new life. So it would have been things like jewelry, as we have mentioned, but also clothing and other household items like ceramics.
0: Yeah. There's just so much to know when it comes to the Peranakan wedding alone. There's also a carpet displayed called the Irish carpet. And yes, it has peacock images, everyone, on it. But after the wedding ceremonies and activities, are these colourful and beautiful carpets put away?
1: So not necessarily. It would depend on the family. Some might have kept them out. Some might have put them away.
0: Yeah.
1: But these carpets, interestingly, come in all shapes and sizes. And some of the smaller examples may even have been used as tablecloths. So, you know, they had various uses. And they were not only used by the Peranakan communities, of course. So this is another area where, you know, there are links to other communities. They were also used across Southeast Asia and actually were very much in favour in Myanmar, so formerly Burma.
0: Right.
1: They're very popular there.
0: Well, the most interesting and meaningful section to me was seeing how peacocks and their feathers are so important to Thaipusam ceremonies in Singapore. I now understand why the kavadis or the ceremonial burdens that Hindu men carry are adorned with peacock feathers. There is a video, a very helpful video, telling us that the peacock and the Hindu god Lord Murugan are deeply connected through Hindu mythology. So I found that very, very special because we've been seeing Thaipusam ceremonies for all of our lives and some of us do not know why the peacock feathers are there. So tell us all about that.
1: So the peacock, of course, is the vehicle of Lord Murugan, who is the deity who is honoured during Thaipusam. And that's, of course, why the people who take part in the procession, the devotees, have thousands of peacock feathers in their kavadi in honour of Lord Murugan.
0: Yeah.
1: And as you mentioned, we have a really wonderful video where we showcase a family of Pranakan Indian descent, three generations who have been carrying kavadi in honour of Lord Murugan during Thaipusam. And we also actually documented another festival that is specific to the Pranakan Indian community in Malacca. It's called the Datuk Chacha Festival, where devotees also carry kavadi adorned with peacock feathers as part of the procession. And, you know, this working very closely with communities is extremely important to us at the museum. This particular exhibition has this specific focus on Lord Murugan and, you know, the Pranakan Indian community we work with. But it's not the only Pranakan community we work with. And perhaps I'll let Vijaya tell you more.
0: That's right. And before we get to Vijaya, we can see more of such renderings, the connection between Hindu mythology, Lord Murugan and the peacock in various artworks like a tiled mural piece and also some drawings as well. Vijaya, I wanted to ask you about something happening this weekend, right? It's called Peacock Power Weekend Festival, Feathers and Fanfare. Tell us what we can expect this weekend.
2: Yep, so the Feathers and Fanfare Weekend Festival really extends the theme of the Peacock Power exhibition.
0: Yeah.
2: And what we've done is to put together a series of programs, performances, storytelling, workshops, and also what we've done is to work with our community partners and vendors. So for the weekend festival, we've particularly worked with the Pranakan Association Singapore. Some highlights that they can expect when visitors come for the festival is to see a very thrilling outdoor performance called the Riok Ponorogo. We have an Indonesian dance collective.
0: You're getting the Indonesians down?
2: Yes, that's right.
0: Because they have their own section in this exhibition.
2: Exactly.
0: Oh, wow.
2: So if you go up to the exhibition and you see the Dadak Mira, which is a lion peacock mask, you will be able to see this in a beautiful performance outdoors by Posona Nusantara Sukarta, who will be performing the Riok Ponorogo. And in addition to this, not only working with the Pranakan communities, but we are also working with other communities like the Holy Tree Sri Balasubramaniam Temple. So they are putting together a performance and presentation, and they are really showcasing how the peacock is a symbol in Bharatanatyam as well.
0: Mm-hmm.
2: In addition to this, people can come in and take part in very fun workshops. They learn more about the Pranakan communities and how they have peacocks as symbols in beading, in kabaya. They can even take part in a taxidermy workshop. They can bring home a butterfly frame with peacock feathers.
0: All right, that sounds very, very exciting. And I'm so thrilled that the Riok Ponorogo dance from East Java is coming here in Indonesia, yeah? Because everyone, if you go to Peacock Power, you will see this resplendent, beautiful and very big
2: display.
0: Exactly,
2: it's a really towering display, and it's almost 50 kgs, if I'm not wrong.
0: But what is it called? Is it a mask? Is it a, what is it?
2: It is called the Dadak Mira.
0: But is it a...
2: It is a mask that the performers wear on their head, actually.
0: It is the biggest mask I've ever seen in my life. And everyone, you got to see it in the flesh this weekend and also at the Pranakan Museum as well. Well, Peacock Power rules. I'm with Vijaya Lakshmi Balankrishnan. She's the manager of the audience department. And Diane Chi, she's a curator from the Pranakan Museum. And she specializes in Pranakan culture and so on and so forth. Both are from the Asian Civilizations Museum and the Pranakan Museum. Peacock Power is on until end of August this year. This is Culture Club. I'm Melanie Olivero for CNA 938. And we'll, of course, have more Peacock Power discussions with you and with my guests as well on CNA 938. So do stick with us. But first, as always, the news.
3: 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Understand Asia.
0: Let's give you some news updates. We start with South Korea's ruling Democratic Party, how they swept the majority of seats in local elections but failed to take control of Seoul. The opposition People Power Party has retained the nation's top local political post, with incumbent Oh Si-hon narrowly winning the race for the mayor in the capital. So let's get more from Glenda Chong in this report.
4: The vote is widely seen as an early test of public support for President Lee Jae-myung and his administration. Mr. Yi's party already controls the presidency and parliament. The strong showing bolsters his mandate to pursue pro-market fiscal policies. The Democratic Party clinched 12 out of 16 key gubernatorial and mayoral seats that were contested, including the conservative stronghold of Busan. But it also suffered a setback in the parliamentary by-elections, losing 4 seats in the National Assembly. The Election Commission says turnout was the second highest at more than 60%. It is, however, still facing nationwide anger over a shortage of ballot papers, forcing some polling stations to suspend voting. President Lee Jae-myung says he regrets the confusion arising from the lack of ballots, calling on the commission to take accountability and making sure it does not happen again.
0: North Korea's leader Kim Jong-un is vowing an exponential boost in nuclear forces. Mr. Kim made the call during a visit to a new factory producing nuclear bomb fuels. He says weapons-grade output has more than doubled in the past 5 years and ordered a further increase. North Korea sees its nuclear arsenal as protection against attacks from the South and the U.S. Mr. Kim rejected pressure from Washington, calling his strategy irreversible. The U.S. State Department says Israel and Lebanon have agreed to renew their ceasefire following negotiations in Washington. A joint statement released after the talks said the truce is contingent on a complete cessation of fire from Hezbollah. So let's hear from Grace Shin in this one.
5: The two sides, which do not have formal diplomatic relations, also agreed to establish pilot zones where only the Lebanese army would be allowed to operate. Another round of talks is scheduled for this month. Israel and Lebanon previously agreed to a ceasefire in April that was then extended in May. But fighting resumed just days later, with both sides accusing each other of violating the deal. The violence has stepped up pressure on U.S. President Donald Trump, who confirmed he had a heated phone call with Israeli Prime Minister Benjamin Netanyahu over the continued fighting. Mr. Trump admitted to calling Mr. Netanyahu crazy during their conversation, but stressed that relations between them remain strong.
6: I wouldn't say angry. I was a little bit perturbed at his constantly fighting with Lebanon. You know, at some point I said, Bibi, we got to stop this. We got to stop it. But I have a very good relationship. We've done well together. He always says, we could never have done it, but everybody knows that we could have never done it without the United States.
5: And Mr. Netanyahu has also downplayed reports of a rift, saying both leaders remained aligned on key goals, including preventing Iran from developing nuclear weapons and reducing threats to Israel in the region. The Israeli leader says that military operations are not over, but suggested any decision on a full-scale return to military action against Iran would rest with Mr. Trump.
7: I think this is a crisis. You should be in some other conversations. But we've always found a way. We have so many agreements. We agree on the main things. We want to get Iran, the nuclear program in Iran, finished. We want to make sure that Iran doesn't pose a threat to Israel, to the Middle East, to America.
0: The World Health Organization says the Ebola outbreak in Central Africa had a big head start, but efforts to rein in this deadly virus are beginning to make progress. Nearly 360 infections have been recorded, including 61 deaths. However, health officials warn the true toll could be far higher. WHO Chief Tedros Ghebreyesus says significant challenges remain in expanding testing and diagnostic capacities.
8: We still face several challenges. First, testing. One of our key priorities is to scale up laboratory and diagnostic capacity to reduce delays in case confirmation and support faster response decisions. Accordingly, we're working to decentralize laboratory and diagnostic capacity in priority locations.
0: The outbreak is unfolding in a region already grappling with one of the world's worst food crises. An estimated 26.5 million people across the Democratic Republic of the Congo, DRC, are facing acute food insecurity. The country is also contending with an ongoing conflict that has displaced millions of people. Asia Business coming up.
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0: It's time for Asia Business. Let's start with Indonesia's parliament passing sweeping legislation that places further emphasis on its central bank, supporting economic growth while empowering lawmakers to evaluate independent financial regulators and Bank Indonesia. The country's finance minister told parliament the amendment was aimed at boosting economic growth and enhancing global competitiveness at a time when the country is facing multiple pressures from high global oil prices. The bill was passed with support from all parties. With a new expanded mandate, Parliament will now be tasked with evaluating the performance of the central bank, as well as the Indonesia Deposit Assurance Corporation and Financial Services Authority. Well, Asian stocks are lower today, with investors rattled by renewed fighting between the US and Iran. South Korea's KOSPI is 0.9% lower, weighed down by heavyweight Samsung Electronics and SK Hynix. Japan's Nikkei 225 has dropped 1.6%. The Shanghai Composite is down 0.5%, while Hong Kong's Hang Seng has slumped 1.5%. Australia's ASX 200 dropped 1.2%, dragged by lower miners and finances and financials as well. And lastly, Meta has accused Australia of violating free trade agreements, FTAs, with the US. The tech giant made the allegation in a formal response to the government's draft legislation that could tax digital platforms up to 2.25% on all revenue made in Australia if they do not make deals with local media firms. The news bargaining incentive is specifically targeted at Meta, Google and TikTok. The Facebook group and Instagram owner Meta has opposed this legislature, called it discriminatory, and said it will not deliver a sustainable news sector. Meta also alleged it's broader than existing digital services taxes and pointed out that the US has taken trade actions. The American firm's criticism comes as Australia's Treasury has been holding meetings with major tech and news players about this news bargaining incentive. That's Asia Business for this hour on CNA 938.
10: Hello, I'm Dr. Sayan Proctor, astronaut, geoscientist, and space artist. 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

0: Let's get into part two of my chat with the Peranakan Museum folk manager Vijaya Lakshmi Balankrishnan and curator Diane Chi. We're talking about the museum's ongoing exhibition, Peacock Power, Beauty and Symbolism Across Cultures. So just now we talked about the Irish carpet. Let's go to India now, because peacock decorated door hangings are displayed at doorways and some are made of Venetian beads. They're just as colourful as the Irish carpets. What can you tell us about them? Because like the carpet, we can see this real door hanging, or it's called a toran as well. So it's very, very nice to see this Irish carpet and, of course, the toran. Even though it's behind a sheet of glass, it's good that we can see the real deal, yeah?
1: Yes, I mean, peacocks are essential in Indian culture across all levels of Indian culture. So in the exhibition, apart from the toran, which is a doorway hanging from Western India, from Gujarat state, which would have hung in the lintel of a doorway as a means of welcoming guests, we also have other items from royal courts to saris. And the peacock is so important in Indian culture that it's actually the national bird of India. And, you know, so we see the peacock in Indian culture, but in this particular doorway hanging, you mentioned the Venetian beads. And what is so fascinating to me as a Peranakan curator is that the beads that you see in this doorway hanging from India are the same kinds of beads that you see in Peranakan beadwork, made from European trade beads that were traded across the world and used by many different communities. So, I mean, that was a beautiful link for us to make from India to the Peranakan communities of Southeast Asia. And Vijaya has also been working with the Peranakan communities to showcase this particular art. So maybe Vijaya can tell us a bit more.
2: Yeah, so working with communities at Peranakan Museum is really crucial to what the audience team does, especially for our programs and festivals. So like Diane said, we've worked with Peranakan Association Singapore, we've worked with Arab Network Singapore, we've also worked with Peranakan Indian Chitti Melaka Association. In particular, for the beading that Diane mentioned, we've worked with the Peranakan Association Singapore, and they have put together two programs actually for our visitors. So one is to showcase about beading and how peacocks are found in like Kasut Manik

0: What a great game! What's the next play?
1: We go straight to the goal! Breakfast at McDonald's! My treat!
2: Try the new breakfast burgers from McDonald's. Juicy chicken ham or sausage, crisp fresh lettuce, and a creamy garlic dressing on soft whole buns. It's the ultimate kickstart after a night of World Cup action. Breakfast hours only while stocks last.
0: You're a legend!
3: I know.
4: Basically, there are two, which is the green pea fowl and the Indian pea fowl. And like you asked, so these are the two that we usually see in Sentosa. And at this interpretive station, they learn about different facts about the peacocks. They learn how to identify it. And there's a really cute activity where they can take home a 3D model peacock and they can even design it with colors and patterns as well.
5: All right. And we're going to talk more about these activity stations and these interactive stations too. But what I also found interesting and memorable is that peacock feathers were wound around threads and embroidered into robes, rank badges and regalia worn by the Ming and Qing dynasty elites. I'm just wondering, why did they do this? Because to the naked eye, not many people can tell that they're using peacock feather filaments, yeah? So I'm pretty sure it meant a lot for them to have it there.
6: So this really ties into one of the key themes that we explore during the exhibition. Obviously, we explore the peacock as a symbol of beauty, as a connection to the divine, as we've already discussed, you know, in relation to Lord Murugan in Hinduism. But also, peacocks were a symbol of rank, of status, of power. And, you know, you mentioned the robes where peacocks appear and peacock feathers were used. They are the robes of Ming and Qing dynasty officials. These are statements of power. And the birds actually symbolize the different ranks. So the peacock is the rank of the third rank civil official. The use of peacock feathers, well, why not? Because, yeah. I mean, these are ranks worn by the... these are robes worn by the powerful. And as such, they are symbols of status and luxury. And what is more luxurious than a peacock feather embroidery in your robe? So you will see rank badges that would have been affixed to these robes. And in these rank badges, the peacock feathers is very meta. Are found, the peacock feather threads are found in the peacock's crest, the tail, the rocks, the borders. And, you know, it was just, these were just worn by the powerful. These were symbols of luxury. You may think no one can tell, but actually, after you have seen a few of these, they're actually quite easy to recognize. The fact that peacock feathers have been used, they have this wonderful iridescence that shimmers as the wearer moves. And So maybe from far away, a bit difficult to tell. But if you come close up, and I would do encourage you to visit and really to look at these objects close up, they're really fascinating when you see the different colors, because the peacock feathers are not just green, as you might imagine. They are green and teal and brown, and they have their own kind of array of shades. Apart from the robes, there are also Peranakan wedding slippers on display that have peacock feathers used as embroidery material. And we work very closely with our conservation colleagues at the Heritage Conservation Centre. And they very helpfully actually took close-up images using a microscope so visitors can actually see for themselves the object and also the, you know, the microscopic kind of details. So I think there's really something for everyone, from persons interested in craft to persons interested in science. And, you know, Vijaya was mentioning, you know, learning about the peacock itself. I think what's very interesting from my perspective as a curator is that you actually have to wait for the mating cycle of the peacock to finish before you can, before they molt the peacock feathers and you can gather them to use in the objects that we see in the exhibition. So there's a very real link between the biology and the mating cycle and the beautiful objects that are on display.
5: Yeah, just in case people are wondering, hey, did you have to corner the peacocks and pluck the feathers off them? No, it is explained during this exhibition that you have to, they waited for the peacock feathers to fall off and then they gathered them. The fashionistas would love seeing how peacocks have adorned different outfits worn by the different races, from saris to cheongsams and

0: from kain panjang or long cloth to kebayas. Anything interesting about these gorgeous outfits you'd like to share with us? Because I spent a long time there staring at them and picking out the different peacock motifs on them.
1: I think, as you already mentioned, we have a very wide range of clothing and textiles on display with peacock motifs on them. And yeah, you already mentioned the saris, the cheongsams, the batiks. I think what's interesting for me as a curator is seeing all the different influences that come into play in making these pieces of clothing. So we have a huge selection of batiks on display, but even within that selection of batiks, all made in Java, for the Peranakan communities of Southeast Asia and other consumers, you know, in Southeast Asia, you see different influences. For example, we have a batik with a Japanese influence, known as a batik hokokai. We have a batik with a European influence, with a peacock and wisteria motif that is actually from Art Nouveau. And then you mentioned a cheongsam.
0: Yeah.
1: There's a cheongsam with multicolored peacocks on it that belonged to a Peranakan woman. And she was actually married to an Indian doctor who was stationed in Singapore during the Second World War. So although it is a cheongsam, it is a Chinese garment, it was worn by a Peranakan woman and it really reflected the different influences in her life. And this is typical of the Peranakan communities. They really move between different social circles and contexts with ease. They were not afraid to change up what they were wearing. So we have saris from the Peranakan Indian community on loan to us. We have cheongsams, we have sarong kebaya, we have batiks. So really there's something for everyone. The peacock really was a symbol of, you know, style across different communities, across different countries. And, you know, it really ties in with the rest of the exhibition, these connections.
0: Quite right. Let's talk about more about the activity stations then, not just for children, of course, because I saw adults enjoying themselves there. I saw one gentleman making his own golden belt. What activities await us at these stations, the ones that we haven't talked about yet?
2: Yeah, so when Diane shared with the team the object list, I think one of the first things that stood out to the team and me was the gold belt for sure.
0: Yeah.
2: So we wanted to create an opportunity where visitors can take home their own belt, even if it's not in gold, in paper at least. So the activity station that you see first when you come into the exhibition is one where people can create their own belt, a peacock belt. And there are two embossing motifs there that you see. So one of it is inspired by one of the gold belts that you see just behind the activity station. And the other is the peacock motif that you see on the Irish carpet. So we wanted to have visitors try their hand at a metal working technique called repoussé. Of course, the original one would involve like hammering on the back of a metal, but ours is much easier and kid and child adult friendly as well. So it just involves you embossing a motif and you can take home a belt with you. The other one that we also wanted to do was, you know, we didn't want our visitors to leave without encountering a peacock. So we've created Peacock Paradise, which is a hologram experience. So if you step into the space called Peacock Paradise, what happens is the peacock checks you and it looks at where you're moving. And depending on where you're standing, it might strut around you, it might open up its fantails, and it also does a courtship dance. And this is actually a beautiful space for you to take home a photograph as well with the peacock.
0: Yeah. The one I saw ran away from me. So
2: you
0: I didn't take it personally.
2: Back.
0: I've got to come back. Maybe it didn't like me running towards it, but okay. It sort of appeared then disappeared. But let's talk about this newly commissioned artwork by Ernest Goh, the artist. It looks like a big fan of peacock feathers, but upon closer inspection, these are leaves. It's called A Thousand Eyes. So can you tell us what went into this and why did Ernest choose different leaves in this artwork? These are fallen leaves from what I understand. So I'm also wondering how some of them are still green, but I mean, he's an artist. He knows how to preserve leaves and make them into works of art. But why leaves?
1: So, yes. So we commissioned Ernest to make an artwork to respond to the themes of the exhibition. And so, yes, you mentioned it's called A Thousand Eyes. And yeah, it's really in reference to the all-seeing nature of certain deities that are associated with the peacock. So, for example, the goddess Kuan Yin has associations with the peacock, and in certain incarnations, she has 1,000 arms, and quite frequently, an eye in the palm of each hand, so 1,000 eyes.
0: Yeah.
1: She's the all-seeing. Ernest really took inspiration from these sorts of themes in the artwork that he proposed to respond, and the leaves are actually leaves from a Bodhi tree.
0: Oh.
1: Now, the Bodhi tree was the tree that the Buddha achieved enlightenment under, so they have a special significance. So the leaves have their own significance, you know, the title and the arrangement of the leaves have this significance, and each leaf, it's actually laser cut with an iris. So the iris of one of his friends. Oh. So he laser cut eyes into each leaf. And then you mentioned they're still green. So yeah. He then laid them all out while they were fresh and photographed them in the shape of a peacock, a fan shape like the tail of a peacock. So we have these layers of meaning in this artwork, 1,000 eyes. The leaves, apart from their significance as leaves from the Bodhi tree, he was also inspired by the fact that in Buddhist tradition, a lot of the time, leaves were actually also used as material for recording manuscripts, as, you know, conveyors of knowledge. But also, if you notice to one side of the actual artwork, there's a little showcase that have the actual leaves that he used that are not so green anymore. I mean, they are slowly deteriorating, and that is his own meditation on impermanence. So, you know, when we went to him, actually, it was because we knew him as a photographer and an artist, and he had taken some wonderful photographs of birds. And we said, you know, Ernest, you know, maybe you could take some, you know, some fun photographs for us. And I think he did consider that. But then as we explained to him more about the concept of the exhibition and the different themes, he said, you know, I think I have another idea. And we were really thrilled with his really thoughtful response. So yeah. I really encourage people to come and see it.
0: Yeah, it truly is quite something to behold. It takes up the entire wall space almost. Vijaya and Diane, there's lots more to discuss, but I have to go to the news. Really, the beautiful selection of crockery plates and silverware featuring peacocks, of course, to the hologram peacock we can hang out with that Vijaya told us about. And also, there's so much more. There's even a giant, there's also a lovely cabinet that's on display too. What else would you like to highlight for us, Vijaya?
2: Yeah, so we want to invite visitors to really slow down, take a moment to experience all the interpretive stations, the hologram experience, and all the upcoming programs that we have lined up in the coming weeks and months. And we hope that our visitors come, experience it, and also share it with their family and friends before the exhibition closes in end August.
0: That's right, and strut your stuff into the Peranakan Museum like a proud peacock. What else should we look out for, Diane?
1: I think really as, you know, a parting thought for all your listeners is the final section of the exhibition, which is called Winged Wonders, which actually explores other creatures that have the tail of a peacock.
0: Yeah.
1: And particularly significant for the Peranakan communities is the phoenix, which is actually a composite bird with the tail of a peacock. And so we have a wonderful selection of phoenix-related items. Such an important motif in Chinese culture and, you know, indispensable in Peranakan culture. So whether it's the peacock or the phoenix, please do come down and check out our exhibition.
0: Well said. Thank you so much for coming down and telling us all about it. I appreciate it. Thank you.
2: Thank you for
1: Thank
2: having
1: you so
2: us.
1: Much.
0: You're welcome. We've been putting peacock power in the spotlight at the Peranakan Museum. Thanks to Vijaya Lakshmi Balankrishnan. She's the manager, audience department, and Diane Chi. She's a Peranakan curator. Okay, all things Peranakan she curates. They're both from the Asian Civilizations Museum and the Peranakan Museum as well. For more, check out Peranakan Museum on your socials. And remember, like what Vijaya said, this exhibition is on until the end of August this year. That's all for today's Culture Club. I'm Melanie Olivero for CNA 938. It's 4 o'clock. News coming up.
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0: What are the cities and countries that Singaporean travellers can't get enough of? I'm going to talk about three of them. Find out if one, two, or all of these three places are the ones you've already been to. And we're going to get some holiday tips as well. So come fly with me, Melanie Oliveiro, on Destination Anywhere on CNA 938. But first, as always, the news. Hello, it's time for the news with me, Melanie Oliveiro, on CNA 938. Employees who lose their jobs in Singapore are considered to have been retrenched, even if new or similar roles in their organizations are available overseas, which they successfully apply for. That's according to the Manpower Ministry and the National Trades Union Congress, or NTUC. Rani Simtani has more on their comments to CNA.
5: NTUC says it's concerned about practices where workers are asked to reapply for roles locally or for roles that have moved overseas but are presented as new opportunities amid business restructuring. Manpower experts say some employers avoid using the term retrenchment during restructuring to disguise impending retrenchment. Workers could then lose out in retrenchment negotiations and the amounts they receive through severance packages. NTUC and the Manpower Ministry's responses comes after fashion retailer H&M announced it was moving its Southeast Asia headquarters from Singapore to Malaysia. The company asked its employees across Asia, including Singapore, to reapply for 178 jobs around the region as part of the restructuring.
0: A company has been charged over the conditions of a foreign worker dormitory in Sungai Kadut. KTNT Engineers and Constructors faces more than 20 charges under the Foreign Employee Dormitories Act. It's accused of multiple failures related to the living conditions it provided in the dorm in early 2025. These include failing to rectify multiple faulty urinals in a communal toilet, failing to fix holes in damaged walls, and failing to repair a hole in the corroded ceiling of a communal toilet. The company is also accused of failing to maintain a loose ceiling fan, not providing enough electricity, and failing to provide guardrails or beds. For each charge of failing to comply with conditions of the operating license, an offender can be jailed for up to 12 months, fined up to $50,000 or both. The case is adjourned to July. A 20-year-old man has admitted to posting a fake Instagram message about bombing a plane, which led to delays at Changi Airport last year. Cheryl Goh has more on this story.
6: In June 2025, Rikes Tan Zhikai uploaded a photo of himself with a Scoot aircraft, saying he was about to bomb it. He posted it on his private Instagram account. When a friend contacted him, he replied with a joke that he had successfully bombed the plane and could no longer respond. An anonymous person alerted the police. As a precaution, the authorities conducted enhanced security screening on three Scoot flights. Each flight was delayed by about an hour, and Scoot incurred operational losses of over $1,900 as a result. Tan had already departed for Taipei when police received the tip-off and was arrested when he returned to Singapore. He subsequently reimbursed Scoot in full. Tan will return to court for sentencing at a later date. Now he could be jailed for up to 7 years, fined up to $50,000 or both.
0: Singapore has secured enough liquefied natural gas LNG cargoes to make up for lost supplies from Qatar for the rest of this year. This ensures it has 100% of the gas it needs. That's according to the Singapore Energy Market Authority Chief Executive Pua Kok Kiong. Replacement cargoes were purchased from Australia, US and African suppliers. If the Qatar supply disruption resumes in the coming months, Singapore has the option to resell the replacement cargoes. Qatar supplies 10% of the natural gas Singapore uses for electricity generation, the equivalent of one cargo per month. Singapore is interested in buying more LNG, but will do so from diverse suppliers, including the US, Australia, Africa, and the Middle East, to reduce risk. Malaysian Prime Minister Anwar Ibrahim says the upcoming Johor election will not distract the federal government from carrying out its duties. The Johor State Assembly was dissolved on Monday, and polls will take place there in less than 2 months. Speculation has been rife that Mr. Anwar may call for a snap general election, a claim that the Prime Minister has dismissed. Mr. Anwar was speaking to reporters on the sidelines of an energy conference in Kuala Lumpur earlier today. While Malaysia's general election is not due till 2028, at least three state polls are expected to be held within the next year. Analysts have said that rising energy costs could push Mr. Anwar to seek a fresh mandate ahead of any move to trim subsidies or raise fuel prices, which would be deeply unpopular. The US State Department says Israel and Lebanon have agreed to renew their ceasefire following negotiations in Washington. A joint statement released after the talks said the truce is contingent on a complete cessation of fire from Hezbollah and the evacuation of the militant group from areas south of the Litani River. The two sides, which do not have formal diplomatic relations, also agreed to establish security zones where only the Lebanese government, or rather where only the Lebanese army, would be allowed to operate. Another round of talks is scheduled for this month. So let's hear from Daniel Holler. He's the chief of staff at the U.S. State Department.
7: Israel and Lebanon reaffirm that they have no hostile intent toward one another, committed to continuing direct negotiations to build confidence, resolve all outstanding issues, and work towards a comprehensive agreement between the two countries.
0: Israel and Lebanon previously agreed to a ceasefire in April that was then extended in May. But fighting resumed just days later, with both sides accusing each other of violating the deal. The Republican-led U.S. House of Representatives has voted to rein in President Donald Trump's war against Iran. Lawmakers approved a war powers resolution directing him to withdraw American troops unless Congress declares a war or authorizes the use of military force. The news desk has more for us.
8: The measure passed 215 to 208, with four Republicans joining Democrats. The vote is largely symbolic for now, as the measure would still need Senate approval. Still, it reflects unease among some Republicans over Trump's handling of the conflict. It also marks a rare bipartisan effort to curb presidential powers as the war has entered a fourth month. Three previous war powers resolutions had failed in the House by increasingly slim margins. In the Senate, a separate but similar measure advanced last month, but a full vote has not yet been scheduled. The House vote comes as some Republicans begin to break with Trump on other issues, including Ukraine aid, a proposed weaponization fund, and his pick for acting National Intelligence Director.
9: The Constitution makes it clear the declaration of war is the authority and the responsibility of Congress.
8: Democrats have called on Trump to come to Congress for authorization to use military force in the Iran conflict. They argue that the conflict, which began with joint U.S.-Israeli strikes in late February, lacks a clear strategy and is driving up costs at home. The Trump administration insists that the war is necessary for national security, citing the need to prevent Iran from developing a nuclear weapon.
0: South Korea's ruling Democratic Party has swept the majority of seats in local elections, but failed to take control of Seoul. The opposition People Power Party has retained the nation's top local political post, with incumbent Oh Se-hoon narrowly winning the race for mayor in the capital. So let's get more from Glenda Chong.
10: The vote is widely seen as an early test of public support for President Lee Jae-myung and his administration. Mr. Lee's party already controls the presidency and parliament. The strong showing bolsters his mandate to pursue pro-market fiscal policies. The Democratic Party clinched 12 out of 16 key gubernatorial and mayoral seats that were contested, including the conservative stronghold of Busan. But it also suffered a setback in the parliamentary by-elections, losing four seats in the National Assembly. The Election Commission says turnout was the second highest at more than 60%. It is, however, still facing nationwide anger over a shortage of ballot papers, forcing some polling stations to suspend voting. President Yi Jianmang says he regrets the confusion arising from the lack of ballots, calling on the commission to take accountability and making sure it does not happen again.
0: Glenda Chong with that report there. Indian police have arrested the owner of a New Delhi hotel after a fire killed 21 people and injured several others. Authorities say the blaze tore through the Flourish Stay Hotel on Wednesday, trapping guests on upper floors. Police are investigating possible safety failures at the hotel. In a separate incident this morning, at least four people died in a fire in a hospital intensive care ward in the eastern Indian state of Bihar. That's your news with me, Melanie Olivero, on CNA 938. 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
0: Thailand, Hong Kong and Japan, these are not just bustling places and popular spaces in Asia, but also some of Singaporean travellers' favourite travel destinations. My guest will fill us in and more. But before we get to him, let's check out traffic and weather. You got to bear in mind that an accident has occurred on the BKE towards Woodlands at the Woodlands Road exit. Also, there's heavy traffic on Orchard Link towards Orchard Road after Grange Road. And there's also, speaking of the Orchard Road area, there's heavy traffic on Biddeford Road towards Canehill Road after Orchard Link.
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0: Time now is 4:12. Today on Destination Anywhere with me, Melanie Olivero, we're looking at three places Singaporeans keep going back to, and they are Thailand, Hong Kong and Japan. From Bangkok and Phuket to Hong Kong's city buzz and Japan's food, seasons and regional discoveries, these destinations continue to appeal to many of us because they feel familiar yet always offer something new. So whether it's a quick getaway, a foodie holiday, a shopping trip or a deeper cultural journey, let's find out why these favourites remain so hard to resist. Let's bring on flight data company OAG's regional commercial and industry affairs leader from the APAC and Middle East and African regions. He's Mayor or Mac Patel. Hey Mac, welcome to CNA 938. From Bangkok street food and temples to Phuket, Chiang Mai and lesser known provinces, how can travellers build on a Thai or Thailand itinerary that goes beyond the usual eat, shop and spa holiday?
13: Yeah, thank you, Melanie. It's a good topic because a lot of Singaporeans love to travel. Mm-hmm. And if you look at the propensity of Singaporeans when it comes to travel, it's probably the highest in the world. It's about 5 trips a year that an individual would make. So that puts them up right in the top of the world. So when you look at geographical location of Singapore, people like to do regional travel like Thailand. It becomes a hotspot. Hong Kong for its food and adventure. And Japan, it's always been a top favorite because of the currency valuation. So I think it's in our favor to actually visit Japan. And everyone you speak to, they have this inspiration to travel to Japan once in a while. So I think Japan is a very lively topic when it comes to discovering Japan, whether it's food, whether it's the landscapes, whether it's different activities that one wants to engage in.
0: Okay. So when it comes to Thailand, how can they build on this itinerary? And because we love to go there to just to shop, of course, to check out the latest spa treatments and to dine as well. So how can they build on their Thai itinerary?
13: So most Singaporeans like to go and travel. They look at city and beach combination.
0: Yeah.
13: But once they've done that repeatedly, what they tend to do is they go outside. So Chiang Rai, Chiang Mai. So these are all your cultural hotspots where they look at local cuisine. They look at food, ecotourism, wildlife, forest, and things like that. So very different proposition to a big city buzz life of Bangkok, where it's mainly shopping, food, massage, and just relaxation. So I think that whole itinerary of Thailand offers quite diversity, and it's just beyond the big cities and beaches. So there's a lot that they are actually offer.
0: Yeah, that's right. So all we have to do, everyone, is to research whether you want to use, you want to look out for, to plump up really your Thai itinerary. You can go on social media, ask ChatGPT or what have you, to see what else you can do there to build on these basic experiences, like what Max said. Hong Kong is often seen as a fast-paced city break, but its tourism guide highlights hiking. A lot of people have told me they love hiking in Hong Kong. There are the islands, different islands to see, heritage sites, temples, night markets and art districts. And also, most recently, Hong Kong had their very first Comic-Con, which attracted a lot of people who love comics and figurines and the appeal of it all. But what would surprise first-time visitors the most?
13: I think first-time visitors think of Hong Kong as big skyscrapers, concrete building, but 40% of Hong Kong has nature land. So you can go hiking. So you can go to Lantau Island, where the Big Buddha is. You can do climbing, trekking, or you can take the cable car and do some trekking and then come back into the city life, where it's got the buzz of rooftop bars, local eateries. So you can go into dim sums. All this traditional food or flavors of Hong Kong, Cantonese cuisine, whether it's the old heritage, I wonder if I'm saying it correctly, Cha Cha Fang, right? So these are the old Hong Kong shop houses, restaurants, where they offer all the delicacies of Cantonese cuisine. So you've got a whole spread of variety of cuisines that Hong Kong offers.
0: Yeah, I mean, that sounds like what happened with me and a bunch of my very best friends. We spent about 4 days partying nonstop in Hong Kong. So what you said, minus the hiking, is exactly what we did. Late night eats, that one was also a big hit with us too. So that's Hong Kong. And let's talk about Japan, offering everything from Tokyo, Kyoto, both places I've been to. I've been so blessed to go there. And also Osaka, to the national parks, the festivals, the onsen, even onsen villages, craft traditions, regional food. How should travelers decide where to go?
13: That's a good question, because a lot of travelers like to go on a repeat journey into Japan. So the first visitors, when they go for the first time, they go to Kyoto, Osaka, Tokyo.
0: Yeah.
13: So that's your first point. But when they go and repeat, it should be more regional. So Hokkaido has become another hotspot, and you've got direct flights from Singapore during the seasonal period. So skiing has become a new adventure sport for a lot of Singaporeans, right? So they like snow. We don't get snow in Singapore. So it's a bit of a novelty. And I think going to the regional outbacks areas of Japan gives you a different authentic experience, whether it's a spring, hot springs, different cuisine. Each region has a different take on the Japanese lifestyle. And I think people tend to appreciate that on their second, third repeat visits. They go and look for new adventure, new experiences.
0: You're so right, because sometimes more and more Singaporeans are signing up with these tour agencies where they can take long walks and easy to maneuver hiking trips from, let's say, for example, from Kyoto to Tokyo. And that one is, those long walks, really something for a lot of people to treasure.
13: Correct. And there's over tourism. So you want to avoid the crowded places. Yeah. And you've got to also remember, today we've got five different generations. So we've got the youngsters right down to the silver heads. So that's the older crowd. And they've got different segmentation, different experiences, and different lifestyle to cater to.
0: Yeah.
13: And I think that's quite an important bit to research. What do young people value versus someone who's in their mid-age? They have a very different type of experience that they need. Mm. And I think there's a different value proposition for each group out there.
0: You're right. For example, when it comes to public transport, or even when it comes to places of interest, don't make so much noise in Japan. Don't sing loudly or exclaim too loudly, because when it comes to public transport, they really value the quiet.
13: The quiet. So rule number one is never speak on the phone.
0: Yes.
13: In bullet trains, so Shinkansen. And if you're in public spaces in a private lounge,
0: yeah.
13: They have little booths where you go and speak in there. Something that's very different to what we're used to, right? We tend to get on the phone anywhere you like and it gets noisy, but Japanese people really respect that peace and quiet, that tranquility. So I think when we go into some host countries, we just got to respect some of that etiquette.
0: You're right, Mac. You got to do your research, like you said.
13: Correct, yeah.
0: It's very important before you go to any country. Let's talk about, Thailand, Hong Kong, Japan. So we've talked about them, all these popular places with Singaporeans, all offering strong food, culture, nature, and shopping experiences. What kind of traveler is each destination best suited for? I think when it comes to Thailand and Hong Kong and Japan, a lot of Singaporeans tend to see them. I mean, obviously, these places are not similar, but a lot of Singaporeans feel comfortable in them because there's the discovery, there's the shopping, and there's the eating element. I think that's why we love these places so much.
13: Correct. And Thailand offers that. It's only 2 hours by flight from Singapore. So on the weekend, you can do a quick getaway. So if you want some massages, Thai food, and I think in Singapore, we kind of like that Thai food, quality Thai food. So people go and experience some authentic Thai food when they're in Bangkok or Phuket. But I think it's segmentation on what people like to do in Thailand, short breaks, relaxation, just rejuvenation. And for those who go for longer periods, it's all about cultural experiences. Ecotourism has a big impact these days. People are more conscious about lifestyle, whether it's adventure, trekking the mountains, and looking at local participation in the community. So I think that's become a big hotspot today.
0: And with the others as well, is somewhat similar, yeah?
13: Hong Kong and Japan. Hong Kong is more about curiosity, and Hong Kong has become more of an arts center these days. West Kowloon is a great example, where they promote artists of different sort. And I think if you go into the West Kowloon museums and all that, you will get a deeper appreciation of what art is about in the current day and age. There's a lot of AI application into the artistry. And I think that's translated into a very creative mindset of Hong Kong people.
0: And as for Japan, when it comes to an art, now that we're talking about the arts, Japan has its own art island. And it's called Naoshima, located in the Seto Inland Sea. So that's something we can think Correct. About as well, yeah?
13: It opens up a new avenue of interest for people that's interested in art. So when we look at segmentation, there's such a broad segmentation that caters to so many people out there. And with low-cost airlines coming into the mix, I think it creates more affordable airfares. So people tend to get away more often than they did before. And they like to experiment with different destinations. It's not your typical just going to Bangkok and back or Hong Kong and back. It's all about the country itself and going to new destinations within the country and exploring that.
0: Yeah, there's so many different things to a country, even Singapore itself. Sometimes we Singaporeans have to explore it because there's so many different things that make our country, well, rock, really. Mm-hmm. There have been many factors affecting travel demand this year, Mac, from geopolitical tensions, the global oil shocks, to health concerns when it concerns those new viral outbreaks. But what is your flight data company seeing, though?
13: We're seeing it's a bit patchy in different parts of the world. So long haul travel has impacted to an extent because you've got higher fares. Mm. So there's less capacity. Airlines are sort of recalibrating with the high fuel price. Middle East impact. So that's had some impact on how the traffic flows.
0: Yeah.
13: And what we're seeing out of Asia, it's one of the strongest travel markets in the world. And what we're seeing is a recalibration. So a lot of people are traveling within intra-Asia. So that's remained quite robust and quite strong this year. And I think we'll see more of that. And there's a bit of a switching between full-service carrier to low-cost carriers. So low-cost carriers will benefit from that uptick because they offer different destinations, different alternates. So I think I'm quite optimistic that intra-Asia will remain quite strong and robust as we move forward.
0: Yeah. Well, I'm part of your statistics, Mac, because I wanted to go to Chile in a few months' time, but I felt, you know, with this oil, well, the global oil shock. I won't call it a crisis, but then again, a lot of people are calling it a crisis. I felt that if I go to a country that's too far away and the situation gets worse, money is not an issue for me. I can pay a bit more if I want to come back. But what if it gets worse and countries start rationing and Correct. Flights get cancelled? So I decided that I'll go to Sarawak instead. from Chile to Sarawak. But it's all good. I love traveling to Malaysia, and my trip to Sarawak was a long time coming, so I'm looking forward to that one. But when all of this more or less dies down and intra-Asia travel, like you said, becomes an option, do you think this could people are thinking, okay, I'll probably just travel within the region, but I really want to make that European trip, or I want to go to the African continent, or I want to go to the further reaches of other countries like Iceland, for example. Do you think this is leading up to pent-up demand?
13: To an extent, yes. Yeah. So any crisis where it depends on the traffic flows that's impacted, we will see the pent-up demand increasing, so that will come through. And we've seen that through COVID, post-COVID, there was a revenge travel. And we'll see the same thing now, because a lot of people are holding back on Europe and all those nice little things that they wanted to do, whether it's Christmas in Finland or seeing the Northern Lights and so forth. So they'll push that itinerary back. And we've done that same for our family for July.
0: Yeah.
13: So it's something we wanted to go to Morocco this year. But we're pulling it back, and we'll probably do something like Sri Lanka and Australia in return. So just staying closer to home. But that revenge travel will come back when there's a bit of stability, or you could probably bypass the Middle East and completely go direct. So if you look at flight paths from Singapore, it actually goes up northerly tracks. So you're avoiding all that war zone that's a bit unstable at the moment. So for Singaporeans, if they're doing long-haul travel, it's not a big problem. People are still traveling into Europe, and the airlines are avoiding that airspace that's restricted out there. So I wouldn't say don't limit yourself. You can still go ahead. But as you said, the oil crisis, what if? So that's something to ponder upon.
0: Yeah. And also, even if you make the decision to go to Europe, it's just a bit more expensive, yeah?
13: It's a little bit more expensive for the time being. But what I would recommend is book earlier. Sometimes you do get cheaper flights. So the trick is you got to book months in advance.
0: Yeah. So that's your tips for us looking for good deals on flights. Any other tips?
13: Any other tips is on long flights, jet lag is a big concern for a lot of people.
0: Right.
13: So what I would suggest is get into the local time zone as soon as you get on board and stay within that local time zone in terms of when you eat, your sunlight exposure. And when you get to the destination, make sure you actually work in that local time zone. So don't go to sleep straight away,
0: yeah,
13: because that will have your impact. So usually they say 1 hour is when you're catching every day. 1 hour per day is the time zone you're catching up with.
0: Okay.
13: But so if there's 7 hours time difference, that would take you about a week to adjust to the normal body clock.
0: That's right.
13: But if you were to program yourself accordingly by doing exactly what I said, staying hydrated, staying in the local time zone, eating exactly the time zone meal requirements, then your jet lag will be minimized very quickly, and yeah, you'll be able to adjust to that local time zone when you get to that destination. So again, Europe and Singapore can be anywhere between 7 hours difference behind. So I think that's quite important for long-haul travel, where you've adjusted your body accordingly.
0: Yeah, resist sleeping in the afternoon or morning when you check into the hotel.
13: Exactly. Go and adventure straight out and get the sunlight exposure.
0: Yeah.
13: That will keep you kicking through the time zone.
0: Yeah, yeah. Maybe have an espresso, or if coffee's not your thing, have a bar of chocolate.
13: Yeah, a bar of chocolate. Just get yourself wakened up and energized.
0: Well said, from someone who has a lot of experience, because you travel quite a lot, don't you, Matt?
13: Quite a lot, yes.
0: Yeah.
13: I've been a road warrior for about 30 years now.
0: Ah.
13: So, So that's the principles that I obey by. And every time I come back, I'm pretty in good shape. I think I arrive in better shape.
0: All right. He's lived it, so he knows yes. it. Thank you, Mac, for
13: Thank
0: being
13: you, Melanie.
0: With me. I appreciate it. Yeah. That was, of course, flight data company OAG's regional commercial and industry affairs leader from the APAC, Middle East and Africa regions. His name is Mayur, or Mac Patel. This has been Destination Anywhere, and I'm Melanie Olivero for CNA 938.
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0: Let's give you some news updates with me, Melanie Olivero, on CNA 938. South Korea's ruling Democratic Party has swept the majority of seats in local elections but failed to take control of Seoul. The opposition People Power Party has retained the nation's top local political post, with incumbent Oh Se-hon narrowly winning the race for mayor in this capital. So let's get more from Glenda Chong in this report.
10: The vote is widely seen as an early test of public support for President Lee Jae-myung and his administration. Mr. Lee's party already controls the presidency and parliament. The strong showing bolsters his mandate to pursue pro-market fiscal policies. The Democratic Party clinched 12 out of 16 key gubernatorial and mayoral seats that were contested, including the conservative stronghold of Busan. But it also suffered a setback in the parliamentary by-elections, losing 4 seats in the National Assembly. The Election Commission says turnout was the second highest at more than 60%. It is, however, still facing nationwide anger over a shortage of ballot papers, forcing some polling stations to suspend voting. President Lee Jae-myung says he regrets the confusion arising from the lack of ballots, calling on the commission to take accountability and making sure it does not happen again.
0: North Korea's leader Kim Jong-un is vowing an exponential boost in nuclear forces. Mr. Kim made the call during a visit to a new factory producing nuclear bomb fuels. He says weapons-grade output has more than doubled in the past 5 years and ordered a further increase. North Korea sees its nuclear arsenal as protection against attacks from the South and the U.S. Mr. Kim rejected pressure from Washington, calling his strategy irreversible. As for Malaysian Prime Minister Anwar Ibrahim, he says the upcoming Johor election will not distract the federal government from carrying out its duties. The Johor State Assembly was dissolved on Monday, and polls will take place there in less than 2 months. Speculation has been rife that Mr. Anwar may call for a snap general election, a claim that the Prime Minister has dismissed. Mr. Anwar was speaking to reporters on the sidelines of an energy conference in Kuala Lumpur earlier today. While Malaysia's general election is not due till 2028, at least 3 state polls are due to be held within the next year. Analysts have said that rising energy costs could push Mr. Anwar to seek a fresh mandate ahead of any move to trim subsidies or raise fuel prices, which would be deeply unpopular. In home news, more researchers in Singapore are getting into entrepreneurship as a growing support ecosystem is helping them bring laboratory innovations to the market. That's according to the organizers of a national deep tech incubator program, which has seen applications grow nearly twofold from its first cohort. So let's hear more from Chloe Teo reporting in this report. And also in this report of hers, she features Newsler co-founder Tae Yao Boon.
14: One man's trash is another's treasure for this startup. The team has patented a process that cleanly recovers silicon and silver from retired solar panels. The raw materials can then be used for both lithium-ion and silicon-carbon batteries, used to power devices like laptops and handphones. While most waste management firms have around a 90% recovery rate, Newsler stands out at about 97%.
15: Solar panels doesn't last forever. It lasts typically around 20 years. And there's early loss scenario where people upgrade their solar panels or damage their solar panel during installations. So this is where we actually overlook all the solar panel waste growing in Singapore, and especially not just Singapore, but globally.
14: The startup is getting attention from countries facing similar recycling issues, including Australia and China. But it faced challenges in reading the market and scaling. That's where the National Graduate Research Innovation Program, or GRIP, comes in. The 12-month program helps startups test commercial demand, refine their business models, and move towards market trials and application. Around 30 projects spanning areas like biomedical science and AI have made it to the incubation phase from this cohort. National GRIP has been a game changer for another project, a rapid swab test for pets to assess the level of infection for conditions such as ringworm or yeast infections. While test results of current methods can take up to 2 weeks, its results are out in half an hour.
16: My co-founder and I are both from research background, so we had no prior business knowledge at all. GRIP really helped us with the mentoring and a very structured program and going out, actually pushing us to go out and do interviews to validate our problem. And also with the advice from people who have been in this for years and the insights that they could provide.
0: And that was Chloe Teo giving us that report. And you also heard from Lim Hui Jean. She's a co-founder of P3 Technology, whom you've just heard from. I'll give you Asia business updates in a bit.
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0: Time now is 4:37. As promised, let me give you some Asia business. Let's start with Indonesia's parliament passing sweeping legislation that places further emphasis on its central bank supporting economic growth while empowering lawmakers to evaluate independent financial regulators and Bank Indonesia. The country's finance minister told Parliament the amendment was aimed at boosting economic growth and enhancing global competitiveness at a time when the country is facing multiple pressures from high global oil prices. The bill was passed with support from all parties. With this new expanded mandate, Parliament will now be tasked with evaluating the performance of the central bank, as well as the Indonesia Deposit Insurance Corporation and Financial Services Authority. Well, let's talk about how employees who lose their jobs in Singapore, how they're considered to have been retrenched, even if new or similar roles in their organizations are available overseas, which they successfully apply for. That's according to the Manpower Ministry and the National Trades Union Congress, NTUC. Rani Simtani has more on their comments to CNA.
5: NTUC says it's concerned about practices where workers are asked to reapply for roles locally or for roles that have moved overseas but are presented as new opportunities amid business restructuring. Manpower experts say some employers avoid using the term retrenchment during restructuring to disguise impending retrenchment. Workers could then lose out in retrenchment negotiations and the amounts they receive through severance packages. NTUC and the Manpower Ministry's responses comes after fashion retailer H&M announced it was moving its Southeast Asia headquarters from Singapore to Malaysia. The company asked its employees across Asia, including Singapore, to reapply for 178 jobs around the region as part of the restructuring.
0: Meta has accused Australia of violating free trade agreements, FTAs, with the US. The tech giant made the allegation in a formal response to the government's draft legislation that could tax digital platforms up to 2.25% of all revenue made in Australia if they do not make deals with local media firms. The news bargaining incentive is specifically targeted at Meta, Google, and TikTok. The Facebook and Instagram owner has opposed this legislature, called it discriminatory, and said it will not deliver a sustainable news sector. Headlines anytime on CNA 938 and CNA.asia.

0: Culture Club heads down to the Peranakan Museum along Armenian Street today. I'm going to talk about a most admired and resplendent bird of the pheasant family. I'm Melanie Olivero. This is CNA 938. Now, I'm talking about the peacock, the strikingly colorful bird known for its gleaming blue-green feathers and its spectacular fan-shaped tail adorned with eye-like patterns, and they're called ocellis. There's so much to peacocks other than being beautiful to look at, and you can learn so much more about them thanks to the ongoing Peranakan Museum exhibition called Peacock Power, Beauty and Symbolism Across Cultures. It explores how the peacock has inspired art, fashion, religion, and design across Asia for centuries upon centuries. Peacock Power features more than 100 artifacts, interactive displays, and contemporary artworks, all the while tracing the colourful bird's journey as a symbol of beauty, status and spirituality as well across different cultures and religions. So there's lots to check out. There's a lot to take in. So let's hear from the people who know this exhibition best. Vijayalakshmi Balankrishnan, she's a manager of the audience department. And also there's Diane Chi. She's the curator of many things Peranakan. Both of them are from the Asian Civilizations Museum and Peranakan Museum. Welcome to CNA 938, both of you. Let's talk about peacocks proper before we talk about Peacock Power, the exhibition. The closest I've been to them is at Sentosa while enjoying a staycation with my family at one of the hotels there. The peacocks were hanging out with us as we were having some beautiful, delicious buffet breakfast. And of course, they photographed beautifully. Some of them even stopped to look at the camera. So I think they're pretty much used to being admired and photographed. What about you? How have you come across peacocks in your life so far? Let's start with Diane.
1: Good afternoon, Melanie. Thank you so much for having us today. It's really a pleasure to be here. So I think the same as you. Before this exhibition, we started doing the research for it. Really, we thought, you know, or at least I thought, peacocks, beautiful but annoying when you're trying to eat your, you know, your breakfast on Sentosa. But I think after doing the research and really looking at all the objects, we really discovered that the peacock is really so much more than a pesky bird, pesky but beautiful bird. And we really found that it is really the perfect motif to explore not only Peranakan culture, but also its connections to other cultures across the region and the rest of the world.
0: Vijayalakshmi?
2: Yes, so same for me as well. We've done quite a bit of research for our programs and our festivals, and they seem to be appearing everywhere for me, everywhere I look now.
0: Yeah, they do, don't you? But what about run-ins with peacocks? What about you?
2: So same, I've seen it at Sentosa in the zoo, but interestingly, I've also seen it at a community farm quite close to where I stay in Ang Mo Kio.
0: Are they still there?
2: Yes, they're still there, together with a number of turtles, a few other roosters, chicken as well. So quite a cute little farm.
0: I live quite near Ang Mo Kio. Where exactly is this community farm?
2: This is at the industrial park, which is close to, I think, the expressway exit.
0: Yeah, I've been to that industrial park because they service cars there. And I do notice that this industrial park has spruced up a lot with vegetable farms on the side. So now they even have a community park.
2: Exactly.
0: And animals.
2: I've been there with my kids, and I think it stretches across like 7 blocks or so.
0: Yes.
2: Yes.
0: Okay, I must check it out again because all I saw was vegetable patches the last time. Okay, so let's talk about Peacock Power. It started running last year, Singapore's SG60 year. Can you tell us how the idea for this came about? It's a very good idea, I must say, now that Peranakan Museum has staged it. Peacocks have been indeed featured in many religious, cultural and lifestyle practices around the world, apart from tigers, dragons, phoenixes. But back to the idea of it all, whose idea was it? Or was this a group idea during a brainstorming session?
1: So the idea, actually, we fully credit our long-term supporter of the Peranakan Museum, Mr. Peter Lee, who was also the curatorial advisor for this exhibition. So Peter said, hey, you know, how about peacocks? We've got lots of beautiful things in the collection with peacocks on them. You know, I think it would make a great exhibition. And of course, in the Peranakan Museum, of course we do. But when we as I said before, when we started looking at all the other things that we had in the collection of the Asian Civilizations Museum and the Peranakan Museum, we realized that for SG60, it was really the perfect motif because we could explore, you know, how the peacock appears in Peranakan culture, which of course is the synthesis of different cultures into one, and how it then links to other communities in Singapore. So, you know, and of course, other communities across Southeast Asia, wider Asia, India, China, and of course, then to Europe, West Asia. So really, I think Peter, when he suggested it, thought, you know, it would be

0: What a great game! What's the next play?
1: We go straight to the goal! Breakfast at McDonald's! My treat!
2: Try the new breakfast burgers from McDonald's. Juicy chicken ham or sausage, crisp fresh lettuce, and a creamy garlic dressing on soft whole buns. It's the ultimate kickstart after a night of World Cup action. Breakfast hours only while stocks last.
0: You're a legend!
3: I know.
4: Feel it in a sense, not feel the exhibits, as in feel the overall appeal of Peacock Power. So let's start with the Peranakan angle first. I noticed that during Peranakan weddings, peacock images were sewn into the garments of the grooms, marking some sort of status. So is it just the groom with the peacock decorated garments or also the bride? And then also, what do they signify?
5: So yes, of course, you've observed that, you know, many grooms' garments have peacocks on the front, but we also have garments for the bride that also feature the peacock, very often in conjunction with the phoenix. So this is not only just on the clothing, but also on other embroideries and textiles that you see around the wedding chamber. The peacock appears in conjunction with the phoenix a lot of the time. Mm-hmm. And sometimes, and a lot of the time, instead of where you might want expect a dragon.
4: Yeah.
5: So when we were looking at all these objects, we said, you know, what we really imagine is that in this specific context, the peacock is representing the male, the splendor of the male energy, and the phoenix represents the female. So it is the yang and the yin that really, and in, especially in the context of Chinese Peranakan weddings, there's a lot of Taoist symbolism. Mm. And this really kind of fits in with the yin and yang of Taoist symbolism that that is very important in Peranakan weddings.
4: So looking at that with the peacock, I mean, it does, and we will talk about that in just a while, it does symbolize a status and a certain a rung of society that has been reached. But could it also symbolize virility?
5: Yes, of course.
4: Oh, it does.
5: Because the peacock, if you think about it, you know, it is a male bird. You
4: yeah.
5: know, the peahen, unfortunately, does not have the wonderful tail. The tail is really for attracting a mate. And to attract the mate, the tail fans out in this amazing shimmering display. And it's really all to attract the peahen. It is a vigorously male display.
4: Yeah.
5: Let's put it that way.
4: That's right. And they're
5: yeah.
4: strutting around doing their stuff in Sentosa.
5: Yes.
4: So when we look at it at Peacock Museum, how they're adorning these gorgeously sewn and produced garments, we can also picture that as well for a wedding ceremony, for everything to do with putting two people together in matrimony. Now, let us talk about this this gorgeous display of matrimonial golden belts used during Peranakan wedding ceremonies. And of course, we can spot peacocks embossed or carved into these belts. And then there's a diamond studded one too. Some of them came from various collectors. One of them, of course, we mentioned just now, the Lee Kip Lee family in Singapore. But then I noted, Diane, these belts came from Indonesia. But why not Singapore? Where did all the belts from Singapore, where are they now?
5: So some did come from Indonesia, but actually some of them most likely did also come from Singapore. I mean, I think the nature of the Peranakan communities is that they were spread out across Southeast Asia, not just in Singapore. They were very much located in the port cities of Southeast Asia, you know, because they were Peranakans were descended from travelers and merchants who came to Southeast Asia
4: yeah.
5: for trade, amongst other things. And so these belts, yes, some of them would have come from communities in Indonesia, but also maybe from Singapore or along the Straits settlements. And this really also reflects where the craftsmen that made these belts came from. So the craftsmen that made these belts were also moving from port city to port city. They may have been Malay, they may have been Indian, Chinese, Banjaris. So the multicultural craftsmen were spreading not only these motifs, but also the techniques that they brought with them from place to place.
4: Are these solid gold belts?
5: Yes, they are.
4: Oh.
5: So, as you mentioned, some of them are very kindly on loan from
4: yeah.
5: the family of Mr. and Mrs. Lee Kip Lee. And the one with the gold and diamond was actually the very generous donation of Mr. Edmund Chin in the 2000s. And it's one of the stars of the exhibition. It's also a star in our permanent galleries when the exhibition is not on. These belts, they were actually meant for

0: the trousseau of, for the bride. So these belts would have been gifted to the bride as part of her wedding trousseau. They very much formed part of the bride's own personal wealth. Mm-hmm. They were portable. And very interestingly, they may not actually have been worn on the wedding day itself, but they would have been worn by the bride on other occasions, mainly to hold up her sarong. But if you think about it, they're so amazing and wonderful. But she would have put them on, and then she would have immediately have put her baju, her blouse on over the top, oh, and obscured it from, you know, general view. So they were very much also a private pleasure for the woman.
1: So no one saw it. Very few people saw it.
0: Few people saw it.
1: Yeah.
0: You know, so you see them on display there. They look, you know, extremely sort of extravagant and bling, but they were very important as a form of portable wealth and also for the private kind of wearing pleasure of the person wearing them.
1: Yeah, it's not like they displayed it like the World Wrestling Federation belt, but very privately.
0: Funnily enough, most of the time they're not seen. But we have pictures in photographs in our collection where a lady is having her portrait taken at a photo studio, and she has very strategically flipped her baju to one side so you can see her belt. So it's all very strategic.
1: Oh, very good. I'm so glad that someone decided to flash it for the masses, so to speak. And when you say wedding trousseau, Diane, it's for those who want to know more, it's like a curated collection for the bride?
0: It would have been a selection of items presented to the bride upon her wedding that she would have taken with her into her new life. So it would have been things like jewelry, as we have mentioned, but also clothing and other household items like ceramics.
1: Yeah. There's just so much to know when it comes to the Peranakan wedding alone. There's also a carpet displayed called the Irish carpet. And yes, it has peacock images, everyone, on it. But after the wedding ceremonies and activities, are these colourful and beautiful carpets put away?
0: So not necessarily. It would depend on the family. Some might have kept them out. Some might have put them away.
1: Yeah.
0: But these carpets, interestingly, come in all shapes and sizes. And some of the smaller examples may even have been used as tablecloths. So, you know, they had various uses. And they were not only used by the Peranakan communities, of course. So this is another area where, you know, there are links to other communities. They were also used across Southeast Asia and actually were very much in favour in Myanmar. So formerly Burma.
1: Right.
0: They're very popular there.
1: Well, the most interesting and meaningful section to me was seeing how peacocks and their feathers are so important to Thaipusam ceremonies in Singapore. I now understand why the kavadis, or the ceremonial burdens that Hindu men carry, are adorned with peacock feathers. There is a video, a very helpful video, telling us that the peacock and the Hindu god Lord Murugan are deeply connected through Hindu mythology. So I found that very, very special, because we've been seeing Thaipusam ceremonies for all of our lives, and some of us do not know why the peacock feathers are there. So tell us all about that.
0: So the peacock, of course, is the vehicle of Lord Murugan, who is the deity who is honoured during Thaipusam. And that's, of course, why the people who take part in the procession, the devotees, have thousands of peacock feathers in their kavadi in honour of Lord Murugan.
1: Yeah.
0: And as you mentioned, we have a really wonderful video where we showcase a family of Peranakan of Peranakan Indian descent, three generations who have been carrying kavadi in honor of Lord Murugan during Thaipusam. And we also actually documented another festival that is specific to the Peranakan Indian community in Malacca. It's called the Datuk Chacha Festival, where devotees also carry kavadi adorned with peacock feathers as part of the procession. And, you know, this working very closely with communities is extremely important to us at the museum. This particular exhibition has this specific focus on Lord Murugan and, you know, the Peranakan Indian community we work with. But it's not the only Peranakan community we work with. And perhaps I'll let Vijaya tell you more.
1: That's right. And before we get to Vijaya, we can see more of such renderings, the connection between Hindu mythology, Lord Murugan, and the peacock in various artworks like a tiled mural piece and also some drawings as well. Vijaya, I wanted to ask you about something happening this weekend, right? It's called Peacock Power Weekend Festival, Feathers and Fanfare. Tell us what we can expect this weekend.
2: Yep, so the Feathers and Fanfare Weekend Festival really extends the theme of the Peacock Power exhibition.
1: Yeah.
2: And what we've done is to put together a series of programs, performances, storytelling, workshops, and also what we've done is to work with our community partners and vendors. So for the Weekend Festival, we've particularly worked with the Peranakan Association Singapore. Some highlights that they can expect when visitors come for the festival is to see a very thrilling outdoor performance called the Riok Ponorogo. We have an Indonesian dance collective.
1: You're getting the Indonesians down?
2: Yes, that's
1: right. Because they have their own section in this exhibition.
2: Exactly.
1: Oh, wow.
2: So if you go up to the exhibition and you see the Dadak Mira, which is a lion peacock mask, you will be able to see this in a beautiful performance outdoors by Posona Nusantara Sukarta, who will be performing the Riok Ponorogo. And in addition to this, not only working with the Peranakan communities, but we are also working with other communities like the Holy Tree Sri Balasubramaniam Temple. So they are putting together a performance and presentation, and they are really showcasing how the peacock is a symbol in Bharatanatyam as well.
1: Mm-hmm.
2: In addition to this, people can come in and take part in very fun workshops. They learn more about the Peranakan communities and how they have peacocks as symbols in beading, in kebaya. They can even take part in a taxidermy workshop. They can bring home a butterfly frame with peacock feathers.
1: All right, that sounds very, very exciting. And I'm so thrilled that the Riok Ponorogo dance from East Java is coming here in Indonesia, yeah? Because everyone, if you go to Peacock Power, you will see this resplendent, beautiful, and very big
2: display. Exactly, it's a really towering display, and it's almost 50 kgs, if I'm not wrong.
1: But what is it called? Is it a mask? Is it a... What is it?
2: It is called the Dadak Mira.
1: But is it a...
2: It is a mask that the performers wear on their head, actually.
1: It is the biggest mask I've ever seen in my life. And everyone, you got to see it in the flesh this weekend and also at the Peranakan Museum as well. Well, Peacock Power rules. I'm with Vijayalakshmi Balankrishnan. She's the manager of the audience department. And Diane Chee, she's a curator from the Peranakan Museum, and she specializes in Peranakan culture and so on and so forth. Both are from the Asian Civilizations Museum and the Peranakan Museum. Peacock Power is on until end of August this year. This is Culture Club. I'm Melanie Olivero for CNA 938.
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1: Good evening, it's 5pm. Thank you so much for joining us on Singapore Today. I'm Vaishali Prabhakaran. This hour, we will look at BTS ticket fever is in full swing, with resellers and buyers rushing to online platforms as demand surges. But with BTS listings being removed from Carousell, what happens if you genuinely need to resell your ticket? And later in the hour, Daniel Martin will also be finding out about how a motorcyclist in Bangkok was knocked unconscious after being struck by lightning on an expressway. Is this one in a million, or are you at risk? Do stay with us. This is Singapore Today on CNA 938. But first, here's the news.
6: Good evening. The Republican-led U.S. House of Representatives has voted to rein in President Donald Trump's war against Iran. Lawmakers approved a war powers resolution directing him to withdraw American troops unless Congress declares war or authorizes the use of military force. The news desk has more.
9: The measure passed 215 to 208, with four Republicans joining Democrats. The vote is largely symbolic, for now, as the measure would still need Senate approval. Still, it reflects unease among some Republicans over Trump's handling of the conflict. It also marks a rare bipartisan effort to curb presidential powers as the war has entered a fourth month. Three previous war powers resolutions had failed in the House by increasingly slim margins. In the Senate, a separate but similar measure advanced last month, but a full vote has not yet been scheduled. The House vote comes as some Republicans begin to break with Trump on other issues, including Ukraine aid, a proposed weaponization fund, and his pick for acting National Intelligence Director.
10: The Constitution makes it clear the declaration of war is the authority and the responsibility of Congress.
9: Democrats have called on Trump to come to Congress for authorization to use military force in the Iran conflict. They argue that the conflict, which began with joint U.S.-Israeli strikes in late February, lacks a clear strategy and is driving up costs at home. The Trump administration insists that the war is necessary for national security, citing the need to prevent Iran from developing a nuclear weapon.
6: The U.S. State Department says Israel and Lebanon have agreed to renew their ceasefire following negotiations in Washington. A joint statement released after the talks said the truce is contingent on a complete cessation of fire from Hezbollah and the evacuation of the militant group from areas south of the Litani River. The two sides, which do not have formal diplomatic relations, also agreed to establish security zones where only the Lebanese army would be allowed to operate. Another round of talks is scheduled for this month. Daniel Holler is Chief of Staff at the U.S. State Department.
11: Israel and Lebanon reaffirm that they have no hostile intent toward one another, committed to continuing direct negotiations to build confidence, resolve all outstanding issues, and work towards a comprehensive agreement between the two countries.
6: Israel and Lebanon previously agreed to a ceasefire in April that was then extended in May. But fighting resumed just days later, with both sides accusing each other of violating the deal. Malaysian Prime Minister Anwar Ibrahim says the upcoming Johor election will not distract the federal government from carrying out its duties. The Johor State Assembly was dissolved on Monday and polls will take place there in less than 2 months. Speculation has been rife that Mr. Anwar may call for a snap general election, a claim that the Prime Minister has dismissed. Mr. Anwar was also speaking to reporters on the sidelines of an energy conference in Kuala Lumpur earlier today. While Malaysia's general election is not due till 2028, at least three state polls are expected to be held within the next year. Analysts have said that rising energy costs could push Mr. Anwar to seek a fresh mandate ahead of any move to trim subsidies or raise fuel prices, which would be deeply unpopular. And in Singapore news, Singapore has secured enough liquefied natural gas cargoes to make up for lost supplies from Qatar for the rest of 2026. This ensures that it has 100% of the gas it needs. According to the Singapore Energy Market Authority Chief Executive, Pua Kok Kyung, replacement cargoes were purchased from Australia, US and African suppliers. If the Qatar supply disruption resumes in the coming months, Singapore has the option to resell the replacement cargoes. Qatar supplies 10% of the natural gas Singapore uses for electricity generation, the equivalent of one cargo per month. Singapore is also interested in buying more LNG, but will do so from diverse suppliers, including the US, Australia, Africa, and the Middle East, to reduce the risk. Employees who lose their jobs in Singapore are considered to have been retrenched, even if new or similar roles in their organizations are available overseas, which they successfully apply for. That's according to the Manpower Ministry and the National Trades Union Congress, or NTUC. Rani Samthani has more on their comments to CNA.
12: NTUC says it's concerned about practices where workers are asked to reapply for roles locally or for roles that have moved overseas but are presented as new opportunities amid business restructuring. Manpower experts say some employers avoid using the term retrenchment during restructuring to disguise impending retrenchment. Workers could then lose out in retrenchment negotiations and the amounts they receive through severance packages. NTUC and the Manpower Ministry's responses comes after fashion retailer H&M announced it was moving its Southeast Asia headquarters from Singapore to Malaysia. The company asked its employees across Asia, including Singapore, to reapply for 178 jobs around the region as part of the restructuring.
6: The National Parks Board is investigating the unauthorized clearing of a tree planting site at Lower Piers Reservoir. Around 40 saplings and shrubs have been removed after a contractor allegedly cleared part of the area last Friday to store materials despite being told not to use the site. The trees had been planted under NPARC's 1 Million Trees movement by volunteers from the Raffles Bandit Working Group. NPARC says it has ordered work to stop plans to replant the site and is investigating the incident. NPARC did not identify the contractor in its statement. Unauthorized removal of plants in a nature reserve can carry fines of up to $50,000, a maximum jail term of 6 months or both. A 20-year-old man has admitted to posting a fake Instagram message about bombing a plane, which led to delays at Changi Airport last year. Cheryl Goh has more on this story.
13: In June 2025, Rikes Tan Zhikai uploaded a photo of himself with a Scoot aircraft saying he was about to bomb it. He posted it on his private Instagram account. When a friend contacted him, he replied with a joke that he had successfully bombed the plane and could no longer respond. An anonymous person alerted the police. As a precaution, the authorities conducted enhanced security screening on three Scoot flights. Each flight was delayed by about an hour, and Scoot incurred operational losses of over $1,900 as a result. Tan had already departed for Taipei when police received the tip-off and was arrested when he returned to Singapore. He subsequently reimbursed Scoot in full. Tan will return to court for sentencing at a later date. Now, he could be jailed for up to 7 years, fined up to $50,000, or both.
6: COE premiums closed mixed in the latest bidding exercise. Premiums for bigger Category B cars fell more than $2,500 to around $127,000. Open category COEs slipped $1,000 to $129,000. But COEs for smaller Category A cars rose nearly $1,800 to over $126,000. Commercial vehicle COEs increased nearly $1,800 to $94,000. And motorcycle premiums also rose more than $300 to $10,000. And that's the news headlines anytime on CNA 938 and CNA.asia. Now, looking at the roads, there's been a vehicle breakdown on the KJE towards BKE before Sungai Tengah Road, and also another vehicle breakdown on the SLE towards CTE after Upper Thomson Road. And do keep a lookout for heavy traffic on the PIE towards Tuas at Adam Road entrance, and also roadworks on the BKE towards PIE before SLE. So do drive safe.
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6: And for today's weather conditions, we are looking at partly cloudy, with temperatures ranging between 26 to 35 degrees Celsius.
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16: Protesters blocked roads, calling on the government to agree to a deal or step down.
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13: as the supplier stands to rake in gains from AI-related demand and potential price hikes.
17: No single group appears to have won an absolute majority in the country's second round of snap parliamentary election.
18: Field investigations show heavy metals and oils were discharged from the beached ship. This in turn hurt the health of the coral reef.
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4: Welcome into a top story, everybody. Thank you so much for joining me. You heard it on news reports these last couple of days, and we even covered it on Singapore Today on Monday, the 1st of June, about the BTS concert ticket sales. Now, I'm not talking about it from a fan point of view or from a music lover point of view, but I am talking about it from a scam point of view. We have had warnings issued by the authorities to be on the lookout for scams associated, and we have experience in this. After all, you know, we saw what happened during the Taylor Swift concert, during the Lady Gaga concert, and tickets for BTS's highly anticipated Singapore concert went on pre-sale Wednesday, June the 3rd.
21: Tickets for K-pop boy band BTS's concert tour in Singapore are going on resale sites for up to 23 times their original price. The inflated listings emerged on the very first day of pre-sales, even with more than 220,000 tickets up for grabs across four nights.
4: So, SPF and Case warning fans against buying from unofficial sellers. And we even heard in the news how SPF is working with Carousel to remove ticket listings for the concert on its platform. Now, I get it. It's kind of dodgy if, like, the day after tickets go on sale, suddenly somebody is listing the tickets for sale there. That one, like, you know, sends a very clear signal. You can tell that this is a money grab. This person was trying to make money. They're not actually a fan. They just wanted to sell and try and earn as much as possible. I get it. Capitalism in effect, okay? But just look at the monies that have been lost. I mean, the Taylor Swift concert in 2024, more than 1,000 reports were lodged, losses of at least $658,000. So we need to be cautious. We need to be mindful. And maybe it's good that SPF is working with Carousel to remove those ticket listings. But then, here's my question. What if you genuinely need to resell your ticket for some reason, not the day after buying it, but like, you know, there comes the ticket concert's not till the end of the year. I get it. But there comes a point where, you know, maybe there's a business trip. Maybe there's a family event. Maybe there's an emergency. Is it going to be very hard for genuine resellers because everybody now is spooked, doesn't want to reply to your posting, or maybe there's nowhere for you to post. Maybe you won't even be able to post on Carousel in future. Let's talk. Associate Professor Ang Swee Hoon is joining me from the Marketing Department, the NUS Business School. This is a Singapore Today top story here on Singapore Today. Prof, welcome to the show. Thank you so much for joining me. Hello.
22: Hi, Daniel.
4: It's so sad that we have to talk about
22: this. I am a BTS fan.
4: Did you get tickets? Did you get tickets?
22: No, I didn't. I am a fan, but nope.
4: You're not going to spend 3 hours of your life lining up on a computer, right?
22: Yeah.
4: Do you know what I miss? But I miss lining up at the venue. Like, you would line up at Sisti, you would line up at the stadium, you would line up at the indoor stadium and buy tickets. I miss that.
22: Well, people have the opportunity to do so, and those who didn't, they get to buy online.
4: They do, but then...
0: here's the thing, and there were all those like shortcuts, right? People started talking about going to post office and buying from post office in person and things like that. But I wonder, like, I get the fact that we have to implement these steps, like what we just heard in the news on Wednesday, June 3rd, about SPF working with Carousel to remove ticket listings. The real problem is, what happens if you genuinely need to resell your ticket?
22: Yeah.
0: That's a problem.
22: So, that's true for these genuine cases, right? So one alternative, and we can borrow this from Broadway, where you sell.
0: You stand outside the venue and you open your jacket and say, you want to buy a ticket? Want to buy a ticket? That's what happened when I went to Broadway in the 90s.
22: No, not that dodgy. I mean, you know. Go back to where you bought it from, Ticketmaster, right? And they will collect these tickets that were sold, and now, you know, the person who bought it decided to not want them. But that means it incurs higher costs. Ticketmaster will have to set aside, right, some resources to have this set up. And if we have that, it means then there must be sufficient number of such cases, right, where there's genuine sellers. It also means that with the extra costs or resources diverted to this little setup here, cost goes up, and that will be passed on as higher ticket prices to, you know, to all events to cover up that, those costs. So if you're willing to do that, right, bear a higher cost for that situation of confidence that what you buy from that from Ticketmaster is genuine tickets, then so be it.
0: So that However, system doesn't exist now, yeah? There's no resell back. In fact, I've just double-checked with the website and the SPF website that tickets for the BTS concerts in Singapore are strictly non-refundable. And that's by the organizer. But also, there is this element of being non-transferable, which is a TNC that many of us forget to check when you look on the back of the ticket.
22: Yeah, I wonder how you can enforce that.
0: Yeah, same.
22: If you can't enforce it, then, you know, really, it's...
0: If I can't go and I pass it to my nephew...
22: A barking dog with no teeth.
0: Yeah, if I can't go and I've passed it to my nephew and niece, are they going to be denied entry? I don't know. It seems like that's a legality.
22: How are they
0: going to
22: check, right? What, IC check, you know? And how come, you know, your age is this and yet the person who bought it isn't that same age?
0: Yeah. So if this doesn't exist, if this... I actually like the idea of a resale option. It's not a refund. It's a resale option back to the organizer. But very often the organizers create this problem as well by not having a refundable option. Now, I understand there's a factor of promotions and marketing and publicity here. There's this thing going on in America called the blue dot fear, where, you know, on the concert tickets, on the concert map layout, if there are a lot of blue dots, means there's a lot of empty seats. And if there's a lot of empty seats, it means that the artist is not popular. So a lot of people are looking and reporting about that in America, for example. Like if J-Lo goes on concert, are there a lot of blue dots on the map of the venues? And is she going to cancel the concert? And is she still as popular as she was before? And blah, blah, blah, blah, blah. It becomes a whole thing. So I can understand why they want a non-refundable option, because it creates the impression of sold out. Mm-hmm. Tickets are gone. Mm-hmm. There's a marketing element. But what about the scam element? And how do we address that? Any ideas, any thoughts besides the resale back?
22: Yeah, well, for scammers, I think consumers, okay, the individuals who want to buy in the secondary market, they just ought to be educated on how to sieve out or be more discerning from scammers and the genuine sellers. I mean, if we make it, you know, we put a ban, it is illegal to be a scammer and so on and so forth, and make it so comfortable for the resale, you know, of genuine tickets, then consumers are not really trained or educated to be discerning, to learn, you know, use common sense, right? To know what's genuine and what's not genuine. So to me personally, I don't want it to be over-regulated.
0: True. But sometimes, because of the nature of these concerts and how big these artists are, a lot of the buyers who are trying to get tickets may be coming from overseas. And they may look at the posting or the listing and it may seem legit to them, but they don't have the opportunity to interact with. Like, if you're buying from somebody and you meet them and it seems like a shady person, I'm backing out. I'm not going to buy from that person. Yeah. If I look at the ticket and I see that it looks like printed out from your printer, I'm backing out. But an overseas buyer may have no option and chance. And a lot of these concerts, we realize, attract a lot of overseas fans and also is very good for the economy in terms of tourism.
22: Well, so if you are the seller and there's a chance that you might not be able to attend the concert after all, then make sure that you have evidence that you are a genuine seller.
0: Good idea. Like put the receipt up.
22: Right. Yeah, receipt and so on, you know. And maybe, right, the organizers can put another layer in for verification purposes.
0: Yeah.
22: Like some number, some code number, you know.
0: That you can cross-check with the venue.
22: Exactly. Exactly.
0: But that starts a whole rigmarole because if they allowed to have that,
22: then they have to remove their
0: non-transferable clause.
22: That's right. Which, I mean, it doesn't make sense, right? To have this non-transferability thing if you can't enforce it.
0: Yeah.
22: So you might as well not have it.
0: I'm sure some lawyer told them to put it there, lah.
22: Yeah, but, you know...
0: Sorry, lawyers, sorry.
22: There could be these genuine cases, right? And we don't want to stifle them, right? Yeah. We still want to have this healthy secondary market.
0: Correct. Aren't we worried that if this keeps persisting, Prof, that from a marketing point of view, people are going to be very wary of flying to Singapore for these big concerts? If we allow hundreds of thousands of dollars to be associated with each major concert, we're just building a bad reputation for ourselves.
22: That is true, which is why we want to have some guardrails, but not over-regulation.
0: Guardrails, guardrails like regulation. I agree.
22: Yeah. Some guardrails like the, you know, another layer of verification, right? To give these buyers some confidence, right? The other would be, and I'm not too sure whether this would be a popular option, is that for some very popular concerts, and if the idea is to attract foreigners to Singapore, to set aside a certain proportion for them.
0: Yeah. 5% of
22: may
0: all
22: not be
0: tickets
22: popular with the locals.
0: It may not.
22: You know?
0: Yeah.
22: Yeah.
0: But here's the problem. Here's what my problem is. Two, because of this current recent spin of great concerts, post-COVID, I would say, there's been this secondary market that's emerged that has nothing to do with fans or nothing to do with music. It's become about earning money. And that's the sad thing about this. Because of the proliferation of online book, this all goes to the source again, because of how it is sold and virtual queues and online sales, we've seen and we've done reports on the rise of bots that have been purchasing mass amounts of tickets. We've seen about issues of people circumventing the system, saying that if you're buying from certain computers, it may work better than other computers and yada, yada, yada. People have found ways to game the system, buy the tickets, and immediately resell purely because they want to earn the money and has nothing to do with being a fan or love of music or entertainment or anything like that. Isn't that something that is worth addressing as well? And it's hard to address though.
22: But that's capitalism, right?
0: Get rid of the bots. No more online queue. Go and line up yourself.
22: We are encouraging some entrepreneurship there.
0: Is it?
22: Right? Yeah. Isn't that a way to do that? And also, at the same time, okay, that's from the buyer's side. That's from the seller's side. But from the buyer's side, if we're going to be wary of these things, I think that's good because it teaches us not to be lazy. We're going to be more attentive, right? Examine what we buy more closely. And I think that's a right step, you know, instead of just trusting, you know, whatever it is online, right? It teaches consumers, the buyers, right, to be more discerning.
0: I agree, but I love a good discussion, so I'm just going to throw it out there for fun as well, because it depends on how you define lazy, because of the nature of the ticket sales that go on at like 12 o'clock or noon on a weekday. How many times has my staff asked me, Daniel, we're going to need 2 to 3 hours off work because we're going to be at our computers trying to buy Taylor Swift tickets or Bruno Mars tickets or Lady Gaga tickets or BTS tickets. I mean, it's also affecting productivity, lah. Come on. People are taking leave, no, for this kind of thing.
22: Yeah, that's true. But then it's not just, you know, it's not just sitting in front of the computer and trying to buy the tickets, but you want to know, right? Are you buying the right stuff? Yeah. Is it the genuine ticket, right? Yeah. And that requires something more discriminatory, you know, in your mind, right? To sieve out the right and the wrong. And that's good education.
0: I worry about, okay, I understand the steps that SPF has taken working with Carousell. There's no news or information yet in terms of whether this is a permanent delisting of any kind of ticket sales or whether it's just for this interim period. Because I also get it, like, if you're telling the day after something wrong, lah, this one is not because you cannot make it. Lah. This is really because you're trying to get money. I get it. And maybe we try and reduce scams by doing that. But long term, if official, so-called official platforms like your Facebook Marketplace or your Carousell are going to be blocked, people will still find other places. I mean, I'm just looking at the other concerts. Taylor Swift concerts, police said reports involved tickets for Coldplay, Bruno Mars, Ed Sheeran. Common platforms used include Telegram, Carousell, Facebook Marketplace, X, and even Xiaohongshu, which is Red. I'm not familiar with that platform. Between January 2023 and 2024, at least 1,534 victims for Bruno Mars, Ed Sheeran, Taylor Swift, and Shiny. At least $1.1 million lost in terms of buying ticket sales. Look, if they can't go to Carousell or to Facebook Marketplace, they will find a new place to resell and the problem will still exist. And how do we get ahead of the problem? I've seen people on my condo chat selling tickets. You know what I mean? Just for my for my building, which is usually for like, hey, anybody knows a handyman? No, now it's like, hey, who wants to buy tickets for BTS? People will find a place.
22: Exactly. Because the money is so good, right? Follow the money trail, right? It's so good. And therefore, opportunities to be had, you know?
0: Just from a marketing point of view, it's also bad for... Is it bad for the branding of the music act as well? If even before they arrive...
22: This is like when we talk about brand name handbags and then there are counterfeits, right? Correct? Counterfeit handbags, right? Yes. So it's like asking, are counterfeit handbags bad for the reputation of the genuine brand name? Well, the fact that they are counterfeits is a reflection, right, of how much in demand the genuine brand name handbag is. It's just that these people couldn't afford to pay the high price.
0: True,
22: right?
0: But if there's a proliferation of the counterfeits, then it also cheapens the brand and lowers the value of wanting to attain it.
22: Well, has it done so for the brand name handbags? It hasn't.
0: It has. Well, okay, Gucci famously went through that thing where too many Gucci fakes and therefore the desire for the actual Gucci bag or seen as gauche when you're carrying certain kinds of brands. Or if you are carrying the model that is very well duplicated of the LV handbag, then everybody's like, is that really real? I don't know. Like, you know, there's always that, it can cut both ways.
22: Yes, it can cut both ways, but I've not seen too much damage of it, right? It helps to, you know, for more to be aware of these brands, right? And so, you know, these ticket sales for these concerts, it shows, right, how popular they are.
0: I wonder whether that's true. And at the end of the day, they'll say we had nothing to do with the ticket sales. We're glad that the ticket, the concerts are sold out. At the end of the day, it's still a sold out concert for the act. And that, I guess, is the headline there, right? I just worry about
22: consumers, buyers
0: Sorry, you were saying.
22: Sorry, you go ahead. No, go ahead.
0: I was just saying, I was wondering whether Singapore will end up getting a bad reputation of don't buy a ticket in Singapore. I always got scammed.
22: Yeah. So that's different, right? From the nation's perspective versus the individual or the brand, the band, the group's perspective. So from the nation's perspective, yes, there is this risk.
0: I mean, what are you going to do on concert day? You're a fan. Are you going to hang out at one of your friends' houses nearby? Because I heard some of the houses, they overlook the stadium. They can see inside or so like that. Well, I remember during Coldplay, it was so fun. I went for the Coldplay concert and people would hang out outside and set up their own chairs and just enjoy the music from outside as well. I love that fans find a way.
22: Yeah. Without having to pay, right?
0: it could be a nicer way to enjoy it without the stress. I've enjoyed our chat, Professor Ang. This has been very valuable and good advice about the guardrails as well, without being overregulated. I wonder whether that will come to fruition. I hope so. I've been speaking to Associate Professor Ang Swee Hoon, Marketing Department, NUS Business School.
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0: Good evening. It is time for your latest news, and the 2026 FIFA World Cup is said to be the biggest tournament in history. But Singapore fans are facing record costs to attend, from soaring ticket prices and expensive travel to higher accommodation rates. The bill for following football's showpiece event has climbed as much as 60%. Some fans are scaling back plans, while others are choosing to ditch the dream trip altogether. CNA's Nikhil Qatar reports.
23: The biggest World Cup ever, on the pitch and on the pockets. This Singapore tour company has taken local fans to the last three World Cups. It says match tickets alone are now 3 to 4 times higher, with travel costs also rising. A 7 to 9 day trip, covering up to 3 matches, could now cost as much as $15,000. It has seen fans' interest drop by half.
24: For Singapore fans, the World Cup bill comes down to 3 big hits. Tickets, transport, accommodation. With most cost concerns coming out of the US, home to nearly two-thirds of the tournament's 104 matches. Most Singapore fans I spoke to got tickets at face value. Starting prices climb after the group stage, several times higher than 2022 by some estimates. The biggest jump is the final, where the most expensive ticket has gone nearly 7 times higher to $14,000. Some Singapore fans went to resale, paying about 15% more. That's where things get wild. Driven by massive demand, dynamic prices have surged to more than 10 times the last two tournaments combined. Take MetLife Stadium in New Jersey. It's just over 15 kilometers from Manhattan, but a round-trip train ticket was initially raised nearly 12-fold to almost $200. After public backlash, it was cut to about $125. Driving is not much better. Across host cities, fans could pay between $100 and $320 just for parking.
0: In other news, online marketplace Carousell is suspending ticket sales for K-pop boy band BTS's concerts in Singapore. The platform says existing listings are being removed, and it is urging users to report any offers they come across. And this comes after the first day of pre-sales on Wednesday, which saw some resale tickets going for up to 23 times their original price. Carousell says in a statement that an AI moderation system detects listings after they're uploaded, and this means newly created posts could still appear temporarily. And the platform says it has not seen evidence of scams and will continue to work with authorities to support user safety. Israel says its military will continue operations in southern Lebanon despite a US-mediated ceasefire agreement. Defense Minister Israel Katz says troops will remain in the area and could strike Beirut if Hezbollah attacks Israeli communities. The remarks come amid reports of fresh Israeli airstrikes in the region following months of cross-border hostilities with the Iran-backed militant group. Myanmar's foreign minister will begin a 3-day visit to China at the invitation of his counterpart Wang Yi as the country seeks to expand its international profile. The trip follows Chinese foreign minister Wang Yi's visit, or meeting, with leader Minong Liang in Naypyidaw. Mr. Wang pledged support for the newly elected administration and vowed to step up joint infrastructure projects. I'm Daniel Martin for Singapore Today. Headlines anytime on CNA 938 and at cna.asia. This is Asia Business, taking a look at how Asian markets have traded on this Thursday, June 4th edition. First up, before diving into some of our Asian markets, let's look at the local market. Singapore shares closed lower, the STI down 1.4% to 5,068. Looking at how some local shares performed, DBS dipped 1.4% to $64.14. Singtel fell 0.7% to $4.32. SIA has gained 0.1% to $7.05. For the latest on the Asian markets and economy, let's take a look together with Manish Saini, who's investment counselor, Citigold private client, Citibank Singapore. Manish, welcome back. We know that there's been even more increased uncertainty over the Middle East ceasefire situation, and that has tempered optimism as well, even potentially around artificial intelligence as a boon to some Asian markets. What have you seen across the board for Asian markets today?
1: Good evening, Daniel. As always, thanks for having me on the show. It's a mixed picture across Asia. Key indices have been lower. Japan, Hong Kong, Taiwan, Australia, they've all been lower by more than 1%. India, Bombay Stock Exchange, it's been marking a small decline as well. On a granular level, what you see is AI tailwinds versus geopolitical headwinds, and that's creating this tug of war, leading to divergences in terms of regional performance. So if you kind of look at some countries, if you look at KOSPI, the same broad unwinding, but at the same time, semiconductor capital equipment names, they have surged on AI facilities, investment management, and the high memory bandwidth expansion. If you look at China, while there was, again, broad-based weakness, Star 50 is still holding firm. In fact, it's gone up about 1%. And within ASEAN, of course, Indonesia is one of the markets where you have seen significant declines. And as a reminder, Philippines, Indonesia, Vietnam, they remain most exposed to oil shocks. Australia, similarly, you've been hit with iron ore, which is at a two-month low. If I was to summarize it, I would say that overall growth trend has been a moderate markdown, not a collapse. PMIs, they seem to be holding up surprisingly well, and that's partially due to what you mentioned, the AI investments and the inventory front-loading that we see.
0: Looking to oil prices next, because the latest we're hearing now, of course, is Israel saying its military will continue operations in southern Lebanon, despite that US-mediated ceasefire agreement. Defense Minister Israel Katz saying that troops will remain in the area and could strike Beirut if Hezbollah attacks Israeli communities. What has this done to oil prices?
1: Daniel Brent, it's eased towards 96.3 today on the Israel-Lebanon ceasefire news, and that's snapped a three-day rally. Fundamentally, if you look at it, the supply situation, that remains tight. If you think about it, the oil prices, they can possibly skew higher from here if the US-Iran talks falter. Inventories are starting summer already low, and that's a key structural vulnerability of sorts. What's exacerbated things is Straits of Hormuz closure. It's into its third month. And there's been this continued decline in crude oil and product inventories. So for us, we think our near-term forecast, it stays bullish. This possible target of $120 per barrel, given the low global inventories and the risk of prolonged disruption. And every day, the straits remain closed. That draws down on global oil inventories further. And that's despite what we see as localized demand rebalancing efforts.
0: I want to punch through into some of the Asian markets right now. Indonesia passing more sweeping legislation, expanding the central bank's role in supporting economic growth. They tried move after move after move, really, ever since that downgrade. And I wonder, this latest batch and this latest salvo, what does this mean for confidence in Indonesia's policy framework? Are the repeated attempts to boost investor confidence working, or are they trying everything?
1: Daniel, it's important to understand the background behind it. As you know, Indonesia, they exercise a fair degree of control over the RON 90 petrol price. It's subsidized fuel. And that subsidy has been putting a fair bit of pressure on the state budget. So naturally, boosting foreign exchange reserves and boosting tax revenues, that would help to mitigate. And that is where the shift, you may call it state-directed economic management, that is expected to assist towards the same. If it was executed as planned, it could meaningfully increase the commodity tax revenues. It could strengthen FX reserves. But that's where the implementation risks come in, and those are seen to be significant. For now, what we see is that this greater central bank role, which you may call as an expansion of central bank role, and this increased lawmaker oversight, they are perceived as contributing to reduced predictability in policy decisions. And markets don't like uncertainty. This uncertainty has been a significant concern for investors. And this in turn has led to quite the reverse. It's led to an increase in portfolio capital outflows. Investors have been reacting negatively to the less than clear policy environment. And we've seen some protests cited by multinational companies. And certainly that for now has had a negative impact, but a lot will depend upon how it eventually gets implemented itself.
0: Through to Japan next, where the Bank of Japan Governor Katsuo Ueda signaling a stronger focus on tackling inflation. I thought for the longest time they wanted to have a bit of inflation, but now we're tackling it. Markets expecting a rate hike as soon as this month. How significant a shift is this in the central bank's stance right now? How are they coping?
1: Daniel, the change has actually been a few months in the making. And what's changed now is that markets are pricing in a high probability. So about 90% of a rate hike to 1% by this month, June 26, 2026. And for Citi as well, we've kind of brought forward the hike to June from what we thought previously was likely to be a July. So naturally, this is indicating a more aggressive approach to monetary policy, and that's something we have not seen. And Japan, as you're aware, again, they've been affected significantly by this jump up in crude prices because of the Middle East conflict. And this kind of showcases a heightened concern within the Bank of Japan regarding the inflation and kind of the move away from a prolonged ultra-loose monetary policy framework. Dollar-yen, if you think about it, it's been hovering around the $160 mark, and that's again seen as Ministry of Finance defense line, and this is a level which previously saw some currency intervention. So again, a rate hike by the Bank of Japan, that could be a meaningful measure to support the yen and prevent further depreciation. So in a sense, this whole pivot of Bank of Japan towards tackling inflation, that's a response to both the domestic inflationary concerns and the need to manage yen's value against global currencies, especially given the proximity to the threshold levels that we see.
0: I think the Singaporean public has become far more educated in these last few months about the vast importance of LNG to our economy. We now, of course, understand a lot more about that 95% figure and how 95% of our electricity has been generated primarily through the needs of liquefied natural gas. And in the latest news, we're seeing that Singapore secured enough replacement LNG supplies to make up for some lost cargoes from Qatar, ensuring, of course, that we're going to have the gas we need for the rest of 2026. What message is this sending about Singapore's energy resilience and maybe even utilities prices?
1: Daniel, as you mentioned, Singapore, we use LNG primarily for electricity generation. But at the same time, when we talk about LNG, we're not just talking about energy, because LNG is also used in things like industrial feedstock that's used for making chemicals, is used in bunkering fuels, is used in cooling agents. And as of 2025, nearly two-thirds of the LNG imports came from the Middle East, of which, of course, Qatar was a part. And securing replacement supplies, this, of course, demonstrates our long-term energy resilience that's built on a proactive long-term strategy. Pillars of the strategy have earlier also included diversification of energy sources to avoid the over-reliance on any key supplier, and of course, expanding into renewables and the regional power grids. So certainly this strategic planning has put Singapore in a much better position to handle the global energy volatility than many other nations. But you've got to differentiate the availability of LNG from the price of LNG. And certainly this price feedback would still happen into the economy, which is, of course, going to be seen in a higher inflation itself. And for Singapore economy itself, what's being done right now is AI capex. That's been a key driver. Construction activity has been a key driver. And the consumer-facing sectors, in turn, have been cushioned by things like CDC sector, which is why the overall economy seems to be still doing well.
0: Final point sitting with Singapore. Looking to our market where shares closed lower, the SDI down 1.4% to 5,068 points. Where would you say the winners, losers, and most traded stock for the day are?
1: Daniel, as you were saying earlier, Straits Times, of course, has closed down by more than 1%, 1.4%. Banking sector, that's been the main drag on the index. And of course, partially it's been because investors took profit after a recent run to record highs. There's been a few bright spots in REIT sector, particularly in the logistic focus trust. Trading volumes generally have been lower in Singapore as well. And I think generally across the board, what you see is this wait and see approach from investors.

0: Toronto towards TPE between the PIE and ECP. Heavy on the PIE to Changi between the KPE and Topayo exit. And heavy on the CTE to SLE between Ang Mo Kio Avenue 3 and Brattle Road. And as for accident sites, we've got PIE to Changi, an accident after Paya Lebar Road with congestion till the KPE. Accident SLE to CTE after Woodlands Avenue 12, avoid lane 1. Accident PIE to Tuas after Stevens. And an accident on the BKE to Woodlands after Mundai Road.
1: This is CNA 938, where you don't miss a thing.
2: Protesters blocked roads, calling on the government to agree to a deal or step down.
3: Traders have also become bullish on the stock, as the supplier stands to rake in gains from AI-related demand and potential price hikes.
4: No single group appears to have won an absolute majority in the country's second round of snap parliamentary election.
2: Field investigations show heavy metals and oils were discharged from the beached ship. This in turn hurt the health of the coral reef.
5: Right here, right now, right here, right now, right here.
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0: It's a Singapore Today top story with Daniel Martin.
1: This is a Singapore Today top story, and a viral video that you also saw on CNA.Asia shows a lightning strike on a Bangkok expressway. This was terrifying to watch. It has gone viral. The delivery rider was knocked unconscious while riding his motorcycle. While incidents like those are very rare, they do raise important questions about safety during thunderstorms. Singapore is actually, by the way, one of the most lightning-prone countries in the world. Is that mainly because of our high-rise buildings, or is something else at play? Let's talk. Emeritus Professor Liu Ah Choy joins me from the Department of Electrical and Computer Engineering, NUS, who's also chairman of the Technical Committee for the Singapore Code of Practice for Lightning Protection. Professor Liu, welcome. Thank you. So good to connect. Hello.
2: Hi, good evening, Daniel.
1: Yeah. What we saw was absolutely a freak accident in general, right? Something like that, a motorist on a highway, a motorcyclist being struck by lightning. This can't be fairly common.
2: Well, I have. There has been another case in Malaysia in 2023, you know, so it is not absolutely that rare, you know. And basically, how rare is it depends, you know, on what risk you present yourself to. The risk depends on exposure to lightning, of course, and whether you're riding a bike or running around in an open field playing soccer, you will be subject to a risk during a thunderstorm.
1: What risks are motorists exposing themselves to? Because is it about how high the highway is without any tree coverage? Is it about, I don't know, the metallic nature of the helmet that a motorcyclist might wear? Are any of these practical things playing a part?
2: Sure, sure. You know, of course, height depends at the elevation, you know, of the ground plane. Basically, you know, definitely contributes, you know, to the vulnerability and so on. But basically, you know, if for any ground plane, you know, if you have a tall object sticking out there, it will be a more vulnerable point. Now, you asked about, you know, how vulnerable are you in a car or a motorbike. When you are in a car, you are in a metallic enclosure. And lightning actually does hit motor cars, you know. But, you know, the person within the car is safe because he is within a metallic enclosure, which is, and within a metallic enclosure or a Faraday cage, you know, the electric field, and therefore the voltage difference, you know, within it is very, very small. Yeah. A person on a motorbike is different. You know, he is actually subject to a direct strike. And now you also questioned about the helmet. Will a helmet attract, you know, a lightning strike? And the answer is no, a helmet will not attract a lightning strike. So it makes no difference whether you wear a helmet or you do not wear a helmet, you know, in terms of a lightning strike probability.
1: Okay, I wonder because, you were saying,
2: yeah,
1: go ahead.
2: Sorry. Yeah. As a matter of fact, you know, I think wearing a metallic helmet in this particular case actually helped the victim. Because you see, as lightning strikes the helmet being metallic, assuming it is metallic or partly metallic, you know, it short circuits the current. So instead of

0: flowing into the chap's brain, you know, it actually flows around his head, and then it enters the body through the neck. And the evidence shows that, you know, he's got burns in his neck and his body and so on.
1: Got
0: So
1: it.
0: the fact that the current did not enter his brain actually saved him.
1: Is there anything else that motorists can do to reduce their risk? Obviously, paying attention to traffic conditions and not, you know, maybe taking a pause when it's very heavy and where there's a lot of lightning, but that's not always possible. I understand some people are, you know, in the midst of their job or might be delivery personnel, so it's not always possible. But what are the things that can be done to help minimize risk of lightning strikes to motorists or people on the road?
0: You know, actually, if, as I said, you know, a person in a car is actually very safe. So he does not have to do anything. Just continue driving your car.
1: Got it.
0: But a person, you know, on a motorbike or a bicycle, you know, or a pedestrian is exposed to direct lightning strikes. And that person, you know, the advice to him is to take shelter during a thunderstorm.
1: Please pay attention to, I mean, open your NEA app, look at your weather updates. I know I've seen some people running in the rain around the bay or around McRitchie or something like that. What are some other spots that tend to attract lightning? Let's say it is the runner who's gone for a run in the thundery shower storm. Let's say it's the group of friends who have booked the football pitch and have decided that we're going to play through the rain because this is the only hour we have free. Like, what are some of the other hot spots for lightning strikes on the ground?
0: No, you just have, you know, you just have to avoid being out in the open. You know, you
1: right.
0: have to take shelter. You know, if you are riding a bike, you know, and you're trying to do delivery, you know, you just have to delay it. And as you can see in a lot of the highways, people do take refuge, you know, under overhead bridges, you know, and so on. So there's no choice. And if you are in a football club and trying to get a game of soccer, you just have to run back into the clubhouse, you know, to prevent yourself from getting
1: Don't try and play
0: exposed
1: through it. Because haven't we all seen it and we wonder, like, how come this person's running in the rain? Maybe they're trying to get home. I get it. But there's obvious thunder. There's obvious lightning. Even going for a simple run in the wet weather, even if you think it's, I don't know, shocks the system and is great for your body, I'm sorry, there is that risk that still exists, especially if you're running out in the open, yeah?
0: That's correct. That's correct. And I always tell people, you know, he who plays and runs away lives to play another day. So, you know, I take that advice.
1: Absolutely. And we have all seen those horrible viral videos of football games where the field gets struck. And even if an individual doesn't get struck, injury can still happen if the ground you're playing on or running on has been struck. Is that true?
0: That's correct. That's correct. Because, you know, when lightning hits the ground, you know, and the current enters the ground, what happens is that there will be a ground potential rise, and then surrounding, you know, the current injection point, there'll be voltage differences. So there'll be a ground potential difference, you know, away from that current injection point. And a person standing there, you know, with his two legs astride, you know, would be able to pick up a voltage difference, and that voltage difference, you know, can electrocute that person.
1: And if you are grounded, if you have both legs on the ground, like a runner or like a football player?
0: No, if you are grounded, if your 2 feet are close together, then there is no voltage difference because the voltage, at one point is the same as the voltage on the other point. But if you stand astride, then the voltage at point A and point B will be different, and there'll be a voltage difference, and you will get electrocuted.
1: I mean, it goes without saying, I'm surprised I have to ask this, but I mean, this can be quite serious injuries. Are we talking about not? These are not just like shocks or an electric current. These are
0: right.
1: Life-altering injuries, are they not?
0: Yes. You know, that's why, you know, in our lightning protection code, we have a section basically, you know, warning people, you know, of all these hazards and so on. And we are the only code in the world basically who gives advice, you know, on how to overcome, you know, lightning hazards in open spaces and in tall buildings and roof gardens, you know, on our penthouses and so on. Because we have a lot of those, and we give guidance on all this. And you know, the one of the things which we do basically to prevent ground voltage differences is to bury a wire mesh in the ground, and this is done in HDB play areas and so on, so that, you know, when lightning strikes, a buried mesh in there would actually equalize the voltage differences, because if you're standing on metal, the voltage difference would be very small.
1: I wonder about high-rise locations. I'm a big fan of flight, and Singapore has a lot of these rooftop open bars, restaurants, clubs at the top of very tall buildings that are 50, 60, 70 stories high. I've got a few that I like to go to. They're very charming, but of course I wouldn't want to stay out there during a thunderstorm or rain. But are these open air rooftop areas also more susceptible, or is it thankfully a little bit more protected by virtue of the presence of things like the lightning rods?
0: Well, I think let's take a Marina Bay Sands. You know, there's a nice infinity swimming pool there.
1: True. Yes.
0: You know, and that pool basically, you know, is not safe. You know, to swim in during a thunderstorm. And you know, they have lifeguards in there to get people out of the get people out of the pool and so on. So you know, whether it is safe or not depends on the level of protection, lightning protection, which is implemented, you know, on these rooftop bars and gardens.
1: Good to note that as well. Final point, if somebody does see, because sometimes with our weather, you're just seeing the lightning. You're not seeing rain. You're not seeing anything else. You're just seeing lightning. If somebody sees this kind of, I don't know, lightning storm, if it's called that, and even if they don't hear thunder, should they be taking precautionary steps to get out of the open?
0: Oh, of course, that, you know, if you don't hear thunder and if you don't see lightning, you know, it'll be very difficult to convince a guy that, you know, there is danger.
1: Yeah.
0: So most of the time, you know, you hear thunder. When you hear thunder, basically lightning has struck somewhere. And, you know, you wait for 30 seconds, you know, and if the time lapse between seeing the lightning and the thunder, hearing the thunder is 30 seconds, then basically, you know, the lightning is about 10 kilometers away.
1: Ah, yes, indeed. Yeah. Good rule of thumb to keep in mind there. Yeah. One of my listeners WhatsApping across and saying, there's a school opposite my place. Whenever it rains or before it rains, an alarm goes off to inform students to get into the school. Thanks for sending that across. Yes, and I know many places may have something like that. I remember in the army, a weather report was vital, and Cat 1 status usually meant that there was lightning risk as well, so outdoor activities would cease. Is such information easily accessible through our NEA web? Is there a lightning indicator that we should be, because let's face it, all we look for is temperature and whether it's raining or not.
0: Oh, no, yes, we have. You know, we have a website. You know, the website is put up by MSS, Meteorological Service of Singapore, from the NEA. And we have a very sophisticated lightning detection and location system, you know, installed in Singapore. And, you know, they have an app there which actually shows you the map of Singapore. And then as and when lightning strikes, you know, you will see a dot there, in the exact location, and it is time tagged. So you will be able to track where the lightning hits, you know, live or you know, in real time, you know, if you look at that app.
1: So again, which app is this, or website is this?
0: It's the NEA, from National Environment Agency.
1: Through the NEA website.
0: From our MSS, you know, from our Meteorological Service of Singapore.
1: Okay, yes. Go open your NEA apps, everybody, and have a more detailed look at it in case you were only looking at temperature and whether it's raining or not. This has been a fascinating discussion. Emeritus Professor Liu, a pleasure. Professor Liu Achoy is from the Department of Electrical and Computer Engineering in US and Chairman of the Technical Committee for the Singapore Code of Practice for Lightning Protection.
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1: Vi's got your 6 p.m. news in just a moment, but coming up on Talk Back, we've been hearing a lot in the news yesterday and today about some changes to bus captains' pay. And that's a great step forward in terms of attracting more locals to the profession. But you know, every time I travel, and let's say I'm in Japan or Taiwan, I'm always so impressed at the professionalism and the way they carry themselves, the bus captains of trains and buses in those countries. There's a genuine pride in the work, and I wonder whether there's more that can be done. So more than pay, how do we attract and further professionalize roles like bus captains here in Singapore? That's up next on Talk Back. I would love your suggestions. Keep them coming in. But first up, the news.
6: Indonesia's anti-corruption agency has arrested Deputy Immigration Minister Silmi Karim on graft charges, reportedly linked to the administration of immigration documents. The arrest comes just a day after another senior Indonesian official was detained in a separate corruption case involving President Prabowo Subianto's flagship free meals program. The offences allegedly took place between 2023 and 2024, when Silmi was serving as Director General for Immigration Affairs. Seven other suspects have also reportedly been identified. The latest arrests add to a series of high-profile corruption cases after President Prabowo's pledge to crack down on graft since taking office in 2024. The Republican-led U.S. House of Representatives has voted to rein in President Donald Trump's war against Iran. Lawmakers approved a war powers resolution directing him to withdraw American troops unless Congress declares war or authorizes the use of military force. The news desk has more.
7: The measure passed 215 to 208, with four Republicans joining Democrats. The vote is largely symbolic for now, as the measure would still need Senate approval. Still, it reflects unease among some Republicans over Trump's handling of the conflict. It also marks a rare bipartisan effort to curb presidential powers as the war has entered a fourth month. Three previous war powers resolutions had failed in the House by increasingly slim margins. In the Senate, a separate but similar measure advanced last month, but a full vote has not yet been scheduled. The House vote comes as some Republicans begin to break with Trump on other issues, including Ukraine aid, a proposed weaponization fund, and his pick for acting National Intelligence Director.
8: The Constitution makes it clear the declaration of war is the authority and the responsibility of Congress.
7: Democrats have called on Trump to come to Congress for authorization to use military force in the Iran conflict. They argue that the conflict, which began with joint U.S.-Israeli strikes in late February, lacks a clear strategy and is driving up costs at home. The Trump administration insists that the war is necessary for national security, citing the need to prevent Iran from developing a nuclear weapon.
6: Singapore has secured enough liquefied natural gas cargoes to make up for lost supplies from Qatar for the rest of 2026. This ensures it has 100% of the gas it needs, according to the Singapore Energy Market Authority Chief Executive Pua Kok Kiong. Replacement cargoes were purchased from Australia, US and African suppliers. If the Qatar supply disruption resumes in the coming months, Singapore has the option to resell the replacement cargoes. Qatar supplies 10% of the natural gas Singapore uses for electricity generation, the equivalent of one cargo per month. Singapore is also interested in buying more LNG, but will do so from diverse suppliers, including the US, Australia, Africa and the Middle East, to reduce risk. Employees who lose their jobs in Singapore are considered to have been retrenched, even if new or similar roles in their organizations are available overseas, which they successfully apply for. That's according to the Manpower Ministry and the National Trades Union Congress, or NTUC. Rani Samthani has more on their comments to CNA.
9: NTUC says it's concerned about practices where workers are asked to reapply for roles locally or for roles that have moved overseas but are presented as new opportunities amid business restructuring. Manpower experts say some employers avoid using the term retrenchment during restructuring to disguise impending retrenchment. Workers could then lose out in retrenchment negotiations and the amounts they receive through severance packages. NTUC and the Manpower Ministry's responses comes after fashion retailer H&M announced it was moving its Southeast Asia headquarters from Singapore to Malaysia. The company asked its employees across Asia, including Singapore, to reapply for 178 jobs around the region as part of the restructuring.
6: A 51-year-old man has been jailed for 20 weeks after cheating his company's insurer out of more than $12,000 through forged medical claims. Indian national Butra Ravi submitted fake medical invoices on 57 occasions between March 2023 and August 2025. He was then working as a consultant at a software firm, Timenos Singapore. Using altered invoices for services, including dental treatment and eye care, he received more than $12,300 in reimbursements from insurer AIA. The fraud went undetected for more than 2 years until irregularities were spotted. Butra later repaid the full amount and pleaded guilty to one cheating charge. The National Parks Board is investigating the unauthorized clearing of a tree planting site at Lower Pierce Reservoir. Around 40 saplings and shrubs were removed after a contractor allegedly cleared part of the area last Friday to store materials despite told not to use the site. The trees had been planted under NParks 1 Million Trees movement by volunteers from the Raffles Bandit Langer Working Group. NParks says it has ordered work to stop, plans to replant the site, and also is investigating the incident. NParks did not identify the contractor in its statement. Unauthorized removal of plants in a nature reserve can also carry fines of up to $50,000, a maximum jail term of 6 months, or both. A 20-year-old man has admitted to posting a fake Instagram message about bombing a plane, which led to delays at Changi Airport last year. Cheryl Goh has more on the story.
10: In June 2025, Rikes Tan Zhikai uploaded a photo of himself with a Scoot aircraft saying he was about to bomb it. He posted it on his private Instagram account. When a friend contacted him, he replied with a joke that he had successfully bombed the plane and could no longer respond. An anonymous person alerted the police. As a precaution, the authorities conducted enhanced security screening on 3 Scoot flights. Each flight was delayed by about an hour, and Scoot incurred operational losses of over $1,900 as a result. Tan had already departed for Taipei when police received the tip-off and was arrested when he returned to Singapore. He subsequently reimbursed Scoot in full. Tan will return to court for sentencing at a later date. Now he could be jailed for up to 7 years, fined up to $50,000, or both.
6: And that's the news. 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
1: Talking traffic with you right here on Singapore Today. Just before I've got today's talk back, when I can't wait to hear from you with suggestions, because you know, you, as you've traveled and you've been to other countries and you see how their bus captains carry themselves or are treated or have accessories or have facilities that facilitate their job, better stations, better seats, better driving control cockpits, let's talk. But first up to the roads, where I'm seeing news of two breakdowns. One is on the SLE to CTE after Woodlands Avenue 12, and the other is on the PIE to Tuas after Toh Guan Road. So that's two breakdowns. I've got one accident site. It's on Toh Guan Road towards Commonwealth, and it's before Boon Lay Way. You're advised to avoid Lane 3. That's traffic.
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1: And here's weather, looking across the heat map on Singapore, and I've got partly cloudy conditions reported till at least 7:30 p.m. Temperature range 26 to 34 for the day.
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1: Let's get behind the wheel on our public buses on today's edition. As you've been hearing in the news, changes happening for new local bus captains. As of Wednesday, 3rd June, it was announced in the news that new local bus captains will soon receive $450 more in starting monthly salaries, along with an additional $2,000 sign-on bonus in their first year. So when you put it all together, that's something like $600 more a month in their first year, bringing average monthly salaries to over $4,000. Existing bus captains also set to receive a one-time salary adjustment. This is in response to what they've seen in terms of declining figures of locals signing up to be bus captains. Bus captains are so vital and so important and a big part of our public transport landscape. Personal side note, I took buses when you had to put coins in, right in the 80s and 90s. And do you remember, I think I learned how to drive by watching a bus driver. They were so bloody cool. Do you remember they had the long gear shift? It was super long, over a meter long. And they would change the gear manually with that when it was still manual buses. And I would just sit transfixed and just watch how they would manage this behemoth of a vehicle, and I had so much respect for them. And then they had to manage people getting in and out, and very often I always had my favorite bus driver that would always get me to school on time because he drove extra fast. he could shift gears very fast. It was one of those old bone shaker of a buses. What was the number? 852. That's it. To the 852 bus driver, I remember you back in the 90s, plying up and down Bukit Timah Road. Awesome stuff. You always got me to school on time. 13 minutes flat. So I had a lot of respect for them. But today we got to talk more than just pay. How do we attract and further professionalize roles like bus captains? When I'm traveling and I see bus captains in places like Taiwan and Japan, and I it's different weather, different climate. So sometimes they have uniforms. It's very interesting, fascinating. The training, the way they carry themselves, there's a professionalization, there's a pride in the work. I want to know whether other factors need to go in and what could we have. Yuan Ling is joining me, Executive Secretary of the National Transport Workers Union, NTWU, Member of Parliament for Punggol GRC and Assistant Secretary General of the NTUC. My question today, more than pay, how do we attract and further professionalize roles like bus captains?
13: Have your say. It's Talkback with Daniel Martin. Call in 669-11938 or WhatsApp 963-11938.
1: What a pleasure having you on the show. Welcome to Yuan Ling, Member of Parliament for Punggol GRC, Assistant Secretary General NTUC and Executive Secretary of the National Transport Workers Union. Hello, thank you for joining us.
19: Hi, Daniel. It's good to be back.
1: Do you remember, I'm not casting aspersions on age here or anything, but I'm saying, do you remember the bus driver that had the giant gear shift by any chance that I was talking about earlier on?
19: Well, I think I'm a bit younger than
1: you. Yeah, I think so too. I think so.
19: but you know, I was very inspired by your opening, and the buses that I took was 111 and 104.
1: There you go. We all remember. We all remember. And we had so much respect for the bus driver that got us to where we needed to be safely. I was always very impressed with their driving styles because they were aware that they had older people, younger people, and the idea of keeping stability. And some of these older buses didn't have all the fancy suspension that you have now, for example. And it was all about really driving skill and driving ability. So I was really in awe of that. And I have so much respect for our bus captains. And I'm glad to see these amendments in terms of, or these enhancements in terms of pay as well. Are there talks happening as well about what needs to happen beyond pay to attract more Singaporeans to become bus captains?
19: Well, Daniel, you know, your opening, you actually covered something that was quite important. It was actually the awe that we have and the respect that we have for our bus captains. I think pay is a very big component of it. But I think other than that, two things need to kick in. The first one is actually working conditions. And working conditions, of course, well, I think back in the 80s, you know, our roads probably weren't as congested, you know. But right now, if you're looking at all the digging because of all the MRT stations that's coming up, you know, a lot more vehicles on the road and all that, I actually do think it is something that is very mentally as well as physically stressful for our captains.
1: True.
19: But beyond that, too, on the work front side, it's actually having passengers like you who really have respect, a bit of awe for our captains. And actually, that's the reason why we also made the move quite some time ago to call them from bus drivers to bus captains.
1: Yeah.
19: It's bringing back the respect that we have for people who are driving thousands and thousands of people on a weekly basis.
1: Moving Singapore, literally, in many ways. And when you think about it, you're absolutely right. That has a big part to do with what we can do to improve the professional role of this. And that is our part that we play. Are you getting on as an entitled individual who is making demands or casting aspersions on the person who is piloting this gigantic vehicle, something that you, by the way, cannot do, and this person who's responsible for helping to move Singapore? What is your role in this? That is one big question. You're absolutely right. The other part of the puzzle that I raised is, you know, when I travel to some countries and I see the bus captains in other countries, and I mentioned the Japan experience, for example, granted the different climate, like they've got a nice uniform, they can wear layers, we cannot wear layers, I understand, I don't need a three-piece suit for my bus captain, okay, they will suffer, I get it, but there is this level of professionalization and pride in the work that they do that is so fascinating, and I wonder whether we can adapt or learn from some of those models and bring that here as well.
19: Yes, definitely, Daniel. I think one of the things that you talked about was uniforms. And you'll be quite surprised to know that actually in the last 2 years or so, I think all four of our public transport operators actually had uniform facelifts. And part of it was also in recognition of the fact that, number one, we have to professionalize the way that our captains look. But beyond that, it was actually getting the captains to also give their feedback on how their uniforms should be. And it's also, in a way, acknowledging that the workforce is getting older, not just for bus captains, but the whole entire Singapore. And it's actually making our uniforms more comfortable, but yet at the same time, something that is spiffy and very professional. But beyond this too, we also are looking at upgrading our bus systems. So as you know, that by 2030, half of our buses will be EV. So they are going to be upgraded from ICE to EV vehicles. And there are many, many interesting things that will happen. So you talked about the big gear shift, right?
1: Yeah.
19: Well, one of the things with EVs is that instead of mirrors, you will be using monitors. Mm-hmm. Isn't that interesting?
1: It is fascinating. And I love it because sometimes they can give you a real three-dimensional look at the entire vehicle, which is something that you can't get from just your mirrors.
19: Yes, definitely. And beyond that, it is also about how the vehicle itself will have a lot more safety features. So you might not know this, but like, for instance, you know, if a bus captain is tired, for most of our PTOs, they actually have outfitted fatigue management systems, for instance.
1: Yes.
19: So like, you know, if you're blinking way too much or, you know, you're yawning, actually the friendly person over at the control side will actually call you and ask, you know, do you need a break? So I do think that the work conditions are something that the bus industries, the players in the industries are trying very hard to improve. And I think actually with the advent of EVs and later on AVs, it will be quite interesting technology-wise, especially for some of our younger Singaporeans to explore bus captaining as a good profession.
1: It's so interesting that you brought up the physicality and the physical nature of it, which you're right, will change very much so with the advent of the EV and the AV. But I'm getting a message from one of my listeners and I wanted to raise it up now as well. I thought that was fascinating. This person said, bring back the role of the bus conductor, the individual that would come on and clip the bus tickets, because that person would often have the ability to work in tandem with the bus driver. So at least for that period of time, the bus driver could focus on the driving whilst the bus conductor would be walking around and checking on things within the bus. I remember this role and the role of the bus conductor, and it was more than just clipping your ticket. It really was walking around, making sure everything's okay in case there's a singer upstairs on the second floor jumping up and singing songs. Who knows, they will help tell that person to sit down in their seat and not to sing, you know, like it, and they would get off at different bus stops and get on for different bus. They'd have this route situation going on. I like the idea of the support structure. You mentioned the digital version of that where somebody from the comm center could open up, but what about a tandem situation like that? The bus conductor, that role has disappeared, hasn't it?
19: Well, Daniel, the interesting thing was we actually had a focus group discussion with our bus captains maybe about 2 months ago, and it was actually about the lived reality of being a bus captain. And interestingly enough, you would think that 80% of their jobs is actually driving, right?
1: No, well, it's dealing with us. I think 80% of the jobs dealing with us.
19: Yes, 80% is actually customer service, you know, whether or not it is dealing with that person singing upstairs or a senior who just wants to go on the upper deck instead of staying on the second or staying on the first deck, or whether it's about a mom who wants to just bring her pram up, you know, onto the bus.
1: Or so just actually, people that don't know how to move back.
19: Yes, correct. Exactly. And so actually the interesting thing is that actually with the advent of AVs, I'm quite expecting that there will be such a role that's going to be brought back, which is the care conductor, someone who looks after all the people on the bus. So I think, you know, it's not a role that's going to go away, but in fact, it is a role that's going to be redesigned and is going to make a comeback when, technology starts improving in this industry.
1: I love the idea that please come back and talk to me when that happens. I look forward to that happening, because
19: I will bring you to go and see it.
1: Come, let's go. I love it, because when I'm on buses, one thing that I love is, you know, buses have changed, the structure has changed, some could argue it's safer and it's more functional, the spaces for wheelchair access and more open space to stand. But sometimes when I'm getting on the bus, and let's say it's a double-decker bus, you know, the back of the double-decker bus has now been elevated and is quite high, and then when you're climbing up there, if you're an older person, it's quite steep and it's quite high, and I'm like, are you okay to getting up there? Like, so sometimes I'm also like, is there somebody looking out? Are we looking out for each other? I think that should be it first and foremost. Are we looking out for each other? But the idea of a care conductor, such a fascinating idea. Love it. Yes, yes, let's go when that role comes back. Another listener WhatsApping in and saying, do we need to address the seating position of the drivers? These are long hours. What advancements have been made? I love this question. It is a workplace safety and health question. After all, when you think about it, this person has sat for long periods of time for the entire route, some routes longer than others. I've always said, and I wish that all cars in Singapore will come with ventilated seats, because your back is always sweating. At least mine is. But how do we make the cockpit? The cockpits have been redesigned so much since I was a child riding the bus. What has been done for workplace safety and health in that regard?
19: Okay, two things that I can think of immediately. I think the first thing first is that the cockpit, the seat, is actually enhanced with safety features. So what happens, right, is that when a driver is getting sleepy, like I was mentioning, actually it sends a signal back to the command center. So I think that's one. The second one is actually, no matter how comfortable your seat is, if you're driving for 4 or 5 hours at a time, it is going to be tough.
1: Yeah.
19: And so what happens is, over the last couple of years through our bus safety task force, we have been bringing down run times. So I don't think that there is actually a run time that is above 3 hours at this point. But you know what, Daniel, the reason why we're trying to bring in more bus captains now is really because there is an industry shortage. And we hope to have more bus captains so that we can actually bring the run time even to lower levels. And this is the one that is going to help our bus captains. The other thing, too, is actually outside of the bus itself. Many people don't know, but bus captains sometimes only have 6 minutes in between runs.
1: And wait, break time? You mean when they go to the terminus? The break time there is usually only 6 minutes?
19: Yes, but if they are taking a meal, it runs between 25 to 35 minutes. But most of it is not protected, which means, right, that it includes the time where they park, they run to a toilet, and they go and grab something to eat.
1: Oh, dear.
19: So, yeah, exactly. So, therefore, it is important for us to ensure that the working conditions of our bus captains are uplifted.
1: Yeah.
19: But then again, I must say that for all our bus captains, they are very, very proud individuals. They're the ones who keep Singapore running. They are proudly driving every single day, even with all of these conditions that they're subjected to. And I hope that there will be mutual respect that's given to our bus captains both ways, you know, by commuters, captains and captains to commutters.
1: You'll be happy to hear this latest WhatsApp that just came in from one of our listeners. This person says, I just hope everyone in the bus is to be cooperative with the bus captain and to follow the rules. Please give the bus captain a good break by creating less headaches for them. Then maybe this will attract more people to join the force as bus captains. Maybe the biggest push factor, thank you for that WhatsApp to our listener, by the way. Maybe the biggest push factor for pushing people away from the career is knowing that they have to deal with people like us.
19: Or people who dox them online. You know, we've been seeing quite a bit of that, and I think that's actually quite horrible. So the union actually has a very tough stance against that, you know, and we actually do want to, you know, really let people know that, look, you know, the next time you see a transport worker, you know, just say hi, give a smile, you know, and they're actually very lovely people. We have like actually commuters who even invite the bus captains to their weddings.
1: Oh, I love Imagine that. I love that.
19: Yeah, so I want
1: more. Is the wedding car a bus?
19: well, talking about that. Yeah, no, but Daniel, you know, talking about that, end of this year, we're going to be doing a bus public transport workers appreciation month.
1: Lovely.
19: And we're going to bring back something called the coffee bus.
1: Oh.
19: Do you know what a coffee bus is?
1: No.
19: Do you know? Okay, so in ancient times, when you and I were both born, what happens? We didn't have canteens. We didn't have, like, you know, what we call NTW canteens now for our bus captains to take their breaks. And instead, bus captains took their food, their coffee, their bread and all that in buses. And these were like welfare buses. And so we're going to bring this back again. We did this last year. It was very popular. We're going to bring it back again.
1: How charming. But will the break be more than 6 minutes is my question. 6 minutes seems very tough. No. Like, it's, I mean, again, with more people in the profession, is that something that could be addressed potentially?
19: Yes. I think this is one of the number one things that we want to address. Better, longer rest times. The other one too is actually to really bring down the run times and, you know, lengthen the headways between buses.
1: Again, so because the other shows that I host include, like, I review cars as well. So that's technology. That's
19: really?
1: Wow. And I also host a long-running health program as well. And from a workplace safety and health issue, all I'm thinking about is, you know, are there things being done to prevent deep vein thrombosis? Because sitting for long periods of time increases the risk for clots forming. When I review cars, there are cars that are made for long haul that have massage functions in the back to help keep the driver awake for long haul periods. Like, you know, compression socks being disseminated free of charge to make sure that the risk of deep vein thrombosis is down. Like a thing, or maybe having a gym or a work area or a stretching program that exists.
19: Yes, we do have that.
1: Do these things happen?
19: Yes, yes. So there's actually rest areas for bus captains. Sometimes, right, they do have a longer, what we call split shift, you know, and there's actually resting areas for them in the bus depots. But we're hoping that, you know, the conditions for these rest areas can also be better, can be more private, you know, for bus captains so that they are totally well energized before the next.
1: Have some yoga, man, going on. Have some amazing stretching
19: and
1: lessons going on.
19: Gym.
1: You need it. When you're locked into a position, you need it. Compression socks, is that an idea? Is that something new? Has anybody asked for stuff like that before?
19: Well, actually, that's quite a good idea, and maybe it's something that we're going to consider. But there's other things that we bring in. You do know that bus captains actually go really early to work.
1: Very.
19: Yeah, so I think, right, for many bus captains, they arrive about 3:30 in the morning. So they're there before the first bus goes out. And a lot of times, you know, the last bus rolls in only at 1:30 in the morning. And so one of the things that we're also trying to do is to bring in better vending machine options for our bus captains
1: for
19: so that they can get a warm meal. Exactly, for all of us. Exactly. Because we do know that canteen operators themselves do also need to rest.
1: Yeah.
19: So it's a whole ecosystem that supports this.
1: Agreed. I'm going to end off with some suggestions from another listener, another WhatsApp. I love the fact that you guys are sending all these great messages in. I'm picking and choosing what can fit on air. This one says, as bus captains are not always the most highly paid in Singapore and probably the most overworked, consider below some of these suggestions. Childcare subsidy, education through to university based on long service, potential owning of shares of the companies that they work in based on their service quality. Very interesting suggestions. Food for thought, wouldn't you say?
19: Yes, definitely. Well, you'll be happy to know that actually there are scholarships and bursaries given by the union to bus captains who are members with our unions. You will also be happy to know that many of our PTOs are very, very progressive, and they actually do have scholarships for bus captains and other transport workers in their ecosystem to go for upgrading. And this also includes going for university courses.
1: I am thankful for our listeners who have shown so much love for our bus captains by sending in all your messages. I apologize if I couldn't get through to all of them, but I did also want to continue this great discussion that we were having. Thank you so much to my guest, who is Member of Parliament for Punggol GRC, Assistant Secretary General of the NTUC, and Executive Secretary of the National Transport Workers Union, NTWU, Yeo Wan Ling, joining us. Thank you for being on Talkback.
19: Thank you, Daniel. Bye.
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4: It's your latest news right here on Singapore Today. I'm Daniel Martin. Starting off with the 2026 FIFA World Cup, set to be the biggest tournament in history, but Singapore fans are facing record costs to attend. From soaring ticket prices and expensive travel to higher accommodation rates, the bill for following football's showpiece event has climbed as much as 60%. In fact, some fans are actually scaling back plans, while others are choosing to ditch those plans altogether and that dream trip, as we're hearing from CNA's Nikhil Khatta in this report.
5: The biggest World Cup ever, on the pitch and on the pockets. This Singapore tour company has taken local fans to the last three World Cups. It says match tickets alone are now 3 to 4 times higher, with travel costs also rising. A 7 to 9 day trip, covering up to 3 matches, could now cost as much as $15,000. It has seen fans' interest drop by half.
6: For Singapore fans, the World Cup bill comes down to 3 big hits. Tickets, transport, accommodation. With most cost concerns coming out of the US, home to nearly two-thirds of the tournament's 104 matches. Most Singapore fans I spoke to got tickets at face value. Starting prices climb after the group stage, several times higher than 2022 by some estimates. The biggest jump is the final, where the most expensive ticket has gone nearly 7 times higher to $14,000. Some Singapore fans went to resale, paying about 15% more. That's where things get wild. Driven by massive demand, dynamic prices have surged to more than 10 times the last two tournaments combined. Take MetLife Stadium in New Jersey. It's just over 15 kilometers from Manhattan, but a round-trip train ticket was initially raised nearly 12-fold to almost $200. After public backlash, it was cut to about $125. Driving is not much better. Across host cities, fans could pay between $100 and $320 just for parking.
4: Online marketplace Carousell suspending ticket sales for K-pop boy band BTS's concerts in Singapore. The platform says existing listings are being removed and it is urging users to report any offers they come across. And this comes after the first day of pre-sales on Wednesday. Some saw resale tickets going for up to 23 times their original price. Carousell says in a statement that an AI moderation system detects listings after they're uploaded. This means newly created posts could still appear temporarily, but the platform says it has not seen evidence of scams and will continue to work with authorities to support user safety. Israel says its military will continue operations in southern Lebanon despite a U.S.-mediated ceasefire agreement. Defense Minister Israel Katz says troops will remain in the area and could strike Beirut if Hezbollah attacks Israeli communities. The remarks come amid reports of fresh Israeli airstrikes in the region following months of cross-border hostilities with the Iran-backed militant group. Myanmar's foreign minister will begin a 3-day visit to China at the invitation of his counterpart Wang Yi, as the country seeks to expand its international profile. The trip follows Chinese Foreign Minister Wang Yi's meeting with leader Minong Lang in Naypyidaw. Now, Mr. Wang pledged support for the newly elected administration and vowed to step up joint infrastructure projects. I'm Daniel Martin for Singapore Today. Headlines anytime on CNA 938 and at cna.asia. Time for traffic. Heading to the roads of Singapore, getting updates of 2 breakdowns. One is on the ECP to Changi after Fort Road. Avoid lane 4. And the other breakdown we've got reports of, that's on the PIE to Changi at Sims Avenue exit. On to heavy conditions, BKE to Woodlands at Woodlands Road exit. And AYE to MCE, heavy traffic at Jurong Town Hall Road exit. Checking in on our Asian markets in just a moment, but first up in the stock market in Singapore. At the end of trading day, Singapore shares closed lower, the STI down 1.4% to 5,068. Looking at some local shares, DBS has dipped 1.4% to $64.14. Singtel fell 0.7% to $4.32. SIA gained 0.1% to $7.05. Uncertainty over the Middle East ceasefire, also tempering optimism around artificial intelligence and any boom it might bring to Asian markets. How's that played out across the board? Right now on this edition of Asia Business, Manish Saini, investment counselor, Citigold Private Client, Citibank Singapore.
7: It's a mixed picture across Asia. Key indices have been lower. Japan, Hong Kong, Taiwan, Australia, they've all been lower by more than 1%. India, Bombay Stock Exchange, it's been marking a small decline as well. On a granular level, what you see is AI tailwinds versus geopolitical headwinds, and that's creating this tug of war, leading to divergences in terms of regional performance. So if you kind of look at some countries, if you look at KOSPI, the same broad unwinding, but at the same time, semiconductor capital equipment names, they have surged on AI facilities, investment management, and the high memory bandwidth expansion. If you look at China, while there was, again, broad-based weakness, Star 50 is still holding firm. In fact, it's gone up about 1%. And within ASEAN, of course, Indonesia is one of the markets where you have seen significant declines. And as a reminder, Philippines, Indonesia, Vietnam, they remain most exposed to oil shocks. Australia, similarly, you've been hit with iron ore, which is at a two-month low. If I was to summarize it, I would say that overall growth trend, this has been a moderate markdown, not a collapse. PMIs, they seem to be holding up surprisingly well, and that's partially due to what you mentioned, the AI investments and the inventory front loading that we see.
4: Looking to oil prices next, because the latest we're hearing now, of course, is Israel saying its military will continue operations in southern Lebanon, despite that US-mediated ceasefire agreement. Defense Minister Israel Katz saying that troops will remain in the area and could strike Beirut if Hezbollah attacks Israeli communities. What has this done to oil prices?
7: Daniel Brent, it's eased towards 96.3 today on the Israel-Lebanon ceasefire news, and that's snapped a three-day rally. Fundamentally, if you look at it, the supply situation, that remains tight. If you think about it, the oil prices, they can possibly skew higher from here if the US-Iran talks falter. Inventories are starting summer already low, and that's a key structural vulnerability of sorts. What's exacerbated things is Straits of Hormuz closure. It's into its third month, and there's been this continued decline in crude oil and product inventories. So for us, we think our near-term forecast, it stays bullish. This possible target of $120 per barrel, given the low global inventories and the risk of prolonged disruption. And every day, the straits remain closed. That draws down on global oil inventories further, and that's despite what we see as localized demand rebalancing efforts.
4: I want to punch through into some of the Asian markets right now. Indonesia passing more sweeping legislation, expanding the central bank's role in supporting economic growth. They tried move after move after move, really, ever since that downgrade. And I wonder, this latest batch and this latest salvo, what does this mean for confidence in Indonesia's policy framework? Are the repeated attempts to boost investor confidence working, or are they trying everything?
7: Daniel, it's important to understand the background behind it. As you know, Indonesia, they exercise a fair degree of control over the RON 90 petrol price. It's subsidized fuel. And that subsidy has been putting a fair bit of pressure on the state budget. So naturally, boosting foreign exchange reserves and boosting tax revenues, that would help to mitigate. And that is where the shift, you may call it state-directed economic management, that is expected to assist towards the same. If it was executed as planned, it could meaningfully increase the commodity tax revenues. It could strengthen FX reserves. But that's where the implementation risks come in, and those are seen to be significant. For now, what we see is that this greater central bank role, what you may call as an expansion of central bank role, and this increased lawmaker oversight, they are perceived as contributing to reduced predictability in policy decisions. And markets don't like uncertainty. This uncertainty has been a significant concern for investors. And this in turn has led to quite the reverse. It's led to an increase in portfolio capital outflows. Investors have been reacting negatively to the less than clear policy environment. And we've seen some protests cited by multinational companies. And certainly that for now has had a negative impact, but a lot will depend upon how it eventually gets implemented itself.
4: My thanks to Manish Saini, investment counselor, Citigold Private Client, Citibank, Singapore. That's been the latest on the Asian markets and economy on Singapore Today. I'm Daniel Martin.
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4: This is a Singapore Today top story, and a viral video that you also saw on CNA.Asia shows a lightning strike on a Bangkok expressway. This was terrifying to watch. It has gone viral. The delivery rider was knocked unconscious while riding his motorcycle. While incidents like those are very rare, they do raise important questions about safety during thunderstorms. Singapore is actually, by the way, one of the most lightning-prone countries in the world. Is that mainly because of our high-rise buildings, or is something else at play? Let's talk. Emeritus Professor Liu Ah Choy joins me from the Department of Electrical and Computer Engineering, NUS, who's also chairman of the Technical Committee for the Singapore Code of Practice for Lightning Protection. Professor Liu, welcome. Thank you. So good to connect. Hello.
14: Hi, good evening, Daniel. Yeah.
4: What we saw was absolutely a freak accident in general, right? Something like that, a motorist on a highway, a motorcyclist being struck by lightning. This can't be fairly common.
14: Well, I have. There has been another case in Malaysia in 2023, you know, so it is not absolutely that rare, you know. And basically how rare is it depends, you know, on what risk you present yourself to. The risk depends on exposure to lightning, of course, and whether you're riding a bike or running around in an open field playing soccer, you will be subject to a risk during a thunderstorm.
4: What risks are motorists exposing themselves to? Because is it about how high the highway is without any tree coverage? Is it about, I don't know, the metallic nature of the helmet that a motorcyclist might wear? Are any of these practical things playing a part?
14: Sure. You know, of course, height depends at the elevation, you know, of the ground plane. Basically, you know, contributes, you know, to the vulnerability and so on. But basically, you know, if for any ground plane, you know, if you have a tall object sticking out there, it will be a more vulnerable point. Now, you asked about, you know, how vulnerable are you in a car or a motorbike. When you are in a car, you are in a metallic enclosure. And lightning actually does hit motor cars, you know. But, you know, the person within the car is safe because he is within a metallic enclosure, which is, and within a metallic enclosure or a Faraday cage, you know, the electric field, and therefore the voltage difference.

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3: A risk. Obviously, paying attention to traffic conditions and not, you know, maybe taking a pause when it's very heavy and where there's a lot of lightning, but that's not always possible. I understand some people are, you know, in the midst of their job or might be delivery personnel, so it's not always possible. But what are the things that can be done to help minimize risk of lightning strikes to motorists or people on the road?
4: You know, actually, if, as I said, you know, a person in a car is actually very safe. You know, so you does not have to do anything. Just continue driving your car.
3: Got it.
4: But a person, you know, on a motorbike or a bicycle, you know, or a pedestrian is exposed to direct lightning strikes. And that person, you know, the advice to him is to take shelter during a thunderstorm.
3: Please pay attention to, I mean, open your NEA app, look at your weather updates. I know I've seen some people running in the rain around the bay or around McRitchie or something like that. What are some other spots that tend to attract lightning? Let's say it is the runner who's gone for a run in the thundery shower storm. Let's say it's the group of friends who have booked the football pitch and have decided that we're going to play through the rain because this is the only hour we have free. Like, what are some of the other hot spots for lightning strikes on the ground?
4: No, you just have, you know, you just have to avoid being out in the open. You know, you right. have to take shelter. You know, if you are riding a bike, you know, and you're trying to do delivery, you know, you just have to delay it. And as you can see in a lot of the highways, people take refuge, you know, under overhead bridges, you know, and so on. So there's no choice. And if you are in a football club and trying to get a game of soccer, you just have to run back into the clubhouse, you know, to prevent yourself from getting.
3: Don't try and play through it. Because haven't we all seen it and we wonder, like, how come this person's running in the rain? Maybe they're trying to get home. I get it. But there's obvious thunder, there's obvious lightning. Even going for a simple run in the wet weather, even if you think it's, I don't know, shocks the system and is great for your body, I'm sorry, there is that risk that still exists, especially if you're running out in the open, yeah?
4: That's correct. And I always tell people, you know, he who plays and runs away lives to play another day. So, you know, I take that advice.
3: Absolutely. And we have all seen those horrible viral videos of football games where the field gets struck. And even if an individual doesn't get struck, injury can still happen if the ground you're playing on or running on has been struck. Is that true?
4: That's correct. Because, you know, when lightning hits the ground, you know, and the current enters the ground, what happens is that there will be a ground potential rise, and then surrounding, you know, the current injection point, there'll be voltage differences. So there'll be a ground potential difference, you know, away from that current injection point. And a person standing there, you know, with his two legs astride, you know, would be able to pick up a voltage difference, and that voltage difference, you know, can electrocute that person.
3: And if you are grounded, if you have both legs on the ground, like a runner or like a football player?
4: No, if you are grounded, if your 2 feet are close together, then there is no voltage difference because the voltage, at one point is the same as the voltage on the other point. But if you stand astride, then the voltage at point A and point B will be different, and there'll be a voltage difference, and you'll get electrocuted.
3: And I mean, it goes without saying, I'm surprised I have to ask this, but I mean, this can be quite serious injuries. Are we talking about these are not just like shocks or an electric current? These are right. Life-altering injuries, are they not?
4: Yes. You know, that's why, you know, in our lightning protection code, we have a section basically, you know, warning people, you know, of all these hazards and so on. And we are the only code in the world basically who gives advice, you know, on how to overcome, you know, lightning hazards in open spaces and in tall buildings and roof gardens, you know, on our penthouses and so on, because we have a lot of those. And we give guidance on all this. And, you know, the one of the things which we do basically to prevent ground voltage differences is to bury a wire mesh in the ground. And this is done in HDB play areas and so on. So that, you know, when lightning strikes, a buried mesh in there would actually equalize the voltage differences. Because if you're standing on metal, the voltage difference would be very small.
3: I wonder about

0: rise locations. I'm a big fan of, like, and Singapore has a lot of these rooftop open bars, restaurants, clubs at the top of very tall buildings that are 50, 60, 70 stories high. I've got a few that I like to go to. They're very charming, but of course I wouldn't want to stay out there during a thunderstorm or rain. But are these open air rooftop areas also more susceptible, or is it thankfully a little bit more protected by virtue of the presence of things like the lightning rods?
1: Well, I think let's take a Marina Bay Sands. You know, there's a nice swimming, infinity swimming pool there.
0: True, yes.
1: You know, and that pool basically, you know, is not safe, you know, to swim in during a thunderstorm. And, you know, they have lifeguards in there to get people out of the get people out of the pool and so on. So, you know, whether it is safe or not depends on the level of protection, lightning protection, which is implemented, you know, on these rooftop bars and gardens.
0: Good to note that as well. Final point, if somebody does see, because sometimes with our weather, you're just seeing the lightning. You're not seeing rain. You're not seeing anything else. You're just seeing lightning. If somebody sees this kind of, I don't know, lightning storm, if it's called that, and even if they don't hear thunder, should they be taking precautionary steps to get out of the open?
1: Oh, of course. If you don't hear thunder and if you don't see lightning, you know, it'll be very difficult to convince a guy that, you know, there is danger.
0: Yeah.
1: So most of the time, you know, you hear thunder. When you hear thunder, basically lightning has struck somewhere. And, you know, you wait for 30 seconds, you know, and if the time lapse between seeing the lightning and the thunder, hearing the thunder is 30 seconds, then basically, you know, the lightning is about 10 kilometers away.
0: Ah, yes, indeed. Yeah. Good rule of thumb to keep in mind there. Yeah. One of my listeners WhatsApping across and saying, there's a school opposite my place. Whenever it rains or before it rains, an alarm goes off to inform students to get into the school. Thanks for sending that across. Yes, and I know many places may have something like that. I remember in the army, a weather report was vital, and Cat 1 status usually meant that there was lightning risk as well, so outdoor activities would cease. Is such information easily accessible through our NEA web? Is there a lightning indicator that we should be, because let's face it, all we look for is temperature and whether it's raining or not.
1: Oh, no, yes, we have. You know, we have a website. You know, the website is put up by MSS, Meteorological Service of Singapore, from the NEA. And we have a very sophisticated lightning detection and location system, you know, installed in Singapore. And, you know, they have an app there which actually shows you the map of Singapore. And then as and when lightning strikes, you know, you will see a dot there in there, in the exact location, and it is time tagged. So you will be able to track where the lightning hits, you know, live or you know, in real time, you know, if you look at that app.
0: So again, which app is this, or website is this?
1: It's the NEA, from National Environment Agency.
0: Through the NEA website.
1: MSS, you know, from our Meteorological Service of Singapore.
0: Okay, yes. Go open your NEA apps, everybody, and have a more detailed look at it in case you were only looking at temperature and whether it's raining or not. This has been a fascinating discussion. Emeritus Professor Liu, a pleasure. Professor Liu Ah Choy is from the Department of Electrical and Computer Engineering in the US and Chairman of the Technical Committee for the Singapore Code of Practice for Lightning Protection. So I just opened up my MyENV app. That is the app that Professor was referring to from the NEA and the MSS, which feeds the information into it. I think I've got to do some updates to my app, or I haven't turned on the settings because it says it's having some technical issues right now. But that's my app, and it could be due to my own privacy settings. But I found what he was talking about. So when you launch the MyENV app, it's a map of Singapore. And then the basic weather appears at the top, partly cloudy, 31 degrees, now cast, that kind of thing. At the bottom, there's a swipe up menu. You swipe it up, and then you can select a whole bunch of things that will appear for you. So it's something that you can personalize for yourself. So if you click the edit button, you can select lightning. And therefore you can see the lightning report real time as well, the one that he was talking about. You can select various other things, you know, from the NEA website that will appear on the map as well through the settings dashboard, including everything from air quality, which, by the way, time to select that and use that because it might be coming back. You can even select dengue, Zika, or Aedes, or Project Wolbachia hotspots, as well as rainfall, wind. I don't suggest selecting all unless you really need it. There's a lot of information. There's wind, drain, water level, water supply disruption, food establishment, even hawker center locations, beach water quality, astronomical data and tides, as well as UV index. Okay, I'm ticking that. I'm ticking UV index, that's for sure, because I'm worried about the health issues associated with that. I am ticking lightning, that is for sure. Dengue and Wolbachia, for sure. And there's also a heat stress number that you can tick and select. So if you're interested in following the lightning report, it's your MyENV app. Singapore map loads. You swipe up from the bottom. There's the little menu and you can edit the things that you want to appear. So now I've selected lightning, right? It's appearing there and it says not detected in the past 30 minutes. If you click on it, it says no lightning detection past 30 minutes within 6 km of current location. Ah, okay. So it's also around your current location. So you have to turn on your location settings, I would imagine, as well. Fascinating stuff. Thanks, Prof. That was kind of cool.
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0: It is Your Health Matters edition up next at 7 p.m. on this Thursday, June the 4th. Hello, everybody. Good evening. Coming up, if you think cataracts is just a visual problem, think again. First and foremost, there has been a study that shows that something like 69% of adults over the age of 40 here are visually or have visually significant cataracts. So the point is, a lot of us are maybe ignoring it or living with the symptoms and not addressing it early. Second of all, a cataract and having cataract symptoms also impairs your depth perception. And you know what that means? That means it increases your risk for a fall because you can't tell whether that step is as deep as you think it is or whether that ledge is as low as you think it is. The importance of understanding cataracts next on today's Health Matters. But first up, it's your 7 p.m. news. Here's Vi.
9: Good evening. Indonesia's anti-corruption agency has arrested Deputy Immigration Minister Silmi Karim on graft charges, reportedly linked to the administration of immigration documents. The arrest comes just a day after another senior Indonesian official was detained in a separate corruption case involving President Prabowo Subianto's flagship free meals program. The offences allegedly took place between 2023 and 2024, when Silmi was serving as Director General for Immigration Affairs. Seven other suspects have reportedly been identified. The latest arrests also add to a series of high-profile corruption cases after President Prabowo's pledge to crack down on graft since taking office in 2024. The Republican-led U.S. House of Representatives has voted to rein in President Donald Trump's war against Iran. Lawmakers approved a war powers resolution directing him to withdraw American troops unless Congress declares war or authorizes the use of military force. The news desk has more.
10: The measure passed 215 to 208, with four Republicans joining Democrats. The vote is largely symbolic, for now, as the measure would still need Senate approval. Still, it reflects unease among some Republicans over Trump's handling of the conflict. It also marks a rare bipartisan effort to curb presidential powers as the war has entered a fourth month. Three previous war powers resolutions had failed in the House by increasingly slim margins. In the Senate, a separate but similar measure advanced last month, but a full vote has not yet been scheduled. The House vote comes as some Republicans begin to break with Trump on other issues, including Ukraine aid, a proposed weaponization fund, and his pick for acting National Intelligence Director.
4: The Constitution makes it clear the declaration of war is the authority and the responsibility of Congress.
10: Democrats have called on Trump to come to Congress for authorization to use military force in the Iran conflict. They argue that the conflict, which began with joint U.S.-Israeli strikes in late February, lacks a clear strategy and is driving up costs at home. The Trump administration insists that the war is necessary for national security, citing the need to prevent Iran from developing a nuclear weapon.
9: Singapore has secured enough liquefied natural gas cargoes to make up for lost supplies from Qatar for the rest of 2026. This ensures it has 100% of the gas it needs, according to the Singapore Energy Market Authority Chief Executive Po Kok Kiang. Replacement cargoes were purchased from Australia, US, and African suppliers. If the Qatar supply disruption resumes in the coming months, Singapore has the option to resell the replacement cargoes. Qatar supplies 10% of the natural gas Singapore uses for electricity generation, the equivalent of one cargo per month. Singapore is also interested in buying more LNG, but will do so from diverse suppliers, including the US, Australia, Africa, and the Middle East, to reduce risk. Employees who lose their jobs in Singapore are considered to have been retrenched, even if new or similar roles in their organizations are available overseas, which they successfully apply for. That's according to the Manpower Ministry and the National Trades Union Congress, or NTUC. Rani Samthani has more on their comments to CNA.
7: NTUC says it's concerned about practices where workers are asked to reapply for roles locally or for roles that have moved overseas but are presented as new opportunities amid business restructuring. Manpower experts say some employers avoid using the term retrenchment during restructuring to disguise impending retrenchment. Workers could then lose out in retrenchment negotiations and the amounts they receive through severance packages. NTUC and the Manpower Ministry's responses comes after fashion retailer H&M announced it was moving its Southeast Asia headquarters from Singapore to Malaysia. The company asked its employees across Asia, including Singapore, to reapply for 178 jobs around the region as part of the restructuring.
9: COE premiums closed mixed in the latest bidding exercise. Premiums for bigger Category B cars fell more than $2,500 to around $127,000. Open category COE slipped $1,000 to $129,000. But COEs for smaller Category A cars rose nearly $1,800 to over $126,000. Commercial vehicle COEs increased nearly $1,800 to $94,000. Motorcycle premiums also rose more than $300 to $10,000. Online marketplace Carousell is suspending ticket sales for K-pop boy band BTS's concerts in Singapore. The platform says existing listings are being removed and it's urging users to report any offers they come across. This comes after the first day of pre-sales on Wednesday, which saw some resale tickets going up for 23 times their original price. Carousell says in a statement that an AI moderation system detects listings after they're uploaded. This means newly created posts could still appear temporarily. The platform also says it has not seen any evidence of scams and will continue to work with authorities to support user safety. SBF and Case are warning fans against buying concert tickets from unofficial sellers. In 2024 alone, more than 1,000 reports were lodged in relation to Taylor Swift concert ticket scams, with losses of at least $658,000. CNA 938 spoke with Associate Professor Ang Swee Hoon, Marketing Department, NUS Business School. She has more on how some of the possible safeguards against scams that can be implemented for overseas concert ticket buyers, and also to protect Singapore's reputation as a concert hub.
11: Which is why we want to have some guardrails, but not over-regulation.
0: Mm-hmm.
11: Some guardrails, like the, another layer of verification, right, to give these buyers some confidence, right? The other would be, and I'm not too sure whether this would be a popular option, is that for some very popular concerts, and if the idea is to attract foreigners to Singapore, to set aside a certain proportion for them.
9: The National Parks Board is investigating the unauthorized clearing of a tree planting site at Lower Piers Reservoir. Around 40 saplings and shrubs were removed after a contractor allegedly cleared part of the area last Friday to store materials despite being told not to use the site. The trees had been planted under NParks' 1 Million Trees movement by volunteers from the Raffles Bandit Langa Working Group. NParks says it has ordered work to stop, plans to replant the site, and is investigating the incident. NParks did not identify the contractor in its statement. Unauthorized removal of plants in a nature reserve can carry fines of up to $50,000, a maximum jail term of 6 months, or both. A 51-year-old man has been jailed for 20 weeks after cheating his company's insurer out of more than $12,000 through forged medical claims. Indian national Bhutra Ravi submitted fake medical invoices on 57 occasions between March 2023 and August 2025. He was then working as a consultant at a software firm, Timenos Singapore. Using altered invoices for services including dental treatment and eye care, he received more than $12,300 in reimbursements from insurer AIA. The fraud went undetected for more than 2 years until irregularities were spotted. Bhutra later repaid the full amount and pleaded guilty to one cheating charge. And that's the news headlines anytime on CNA 938 and CNA.Asia.
0: One of our listeners WhatsApping in just before the start of Health Matters, focusing on cataracts, but I really wanted to quickly address this down here. You WhatsApped and asked, when it comes to cataracts, I'm trying to avoid complications. I'm 60 years old. Is this too old to worry about cataract surgery? No, not at all. Not at all. And we'll talk more about that in the interview as well. But guess what? According to most of our local medical institutions, the average age for the most common procedures for cataract surgery is 60 to 70. What's more important is not your numerical age. What's more important is your overall health and lifestyle and how well you could recover from the surgery, which is actually a fairly straightforward, easy surgery that doesn't always require general anesthesia or anything like that. So don't let the number bother you. What's more important is the ideal age, the ideal health that you're in, the quality of health and lifestyle that you are in. So, you know, you could be 40 years old, but you have very poor health and very poor recovery opportunities because you're in poor health. Or you could be 80 and be amazing at recovering from it as well. In fact, there is no upper limit, really. It's all about the level of health that you're at. So please do consider speaking to your doctor, gauging your overall health and lifestyle factor where you are and say like, hey, yeah, I can do it. I can do it. No problem. I can space it out and I'll do one eye at a time and things like that. Okay. So don't let age stop you. Love that you messaged across. Cataract surgery coming up next. But first, quick check on the traffic and on the roads. I'm getting details of breakdowns. One's on the MCE to ECP after Central Boulevard. Another's on the TPE to SLE after Tampines Avenue 7. AYE to Tuas, heavy between Clemente Avenue 6 and Bonavista. And TPE to SLE, heavy at Tampines Avenue 7 exit.
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0: As for you, weather forecast, Met Services saying that for today, it's partly cloudy conditions for the rest of the evening. Temperature range for the day's low 26 to a high 34 degrees Celsius. Good evening, everybody. Let's get some health matters on.
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0: Welcome in, everybody, and thank you for joining me for another edition of Health Matters. Here's what matters today. There's no such thing as waiting for a cataract to ripen. Okay? Let's chuck that aside, throw that away. There is no ripening of your cataract that needs to happen. Okay?
13: Okay. Let's deal with that first.
0: Second of all, unfortunately, I wonder whether because of the prevalence of that thought, a study has found that something like 69% of adults over 40 already have visually significant cataracts, but they're not seeking help for this condition. Maybe in times unaware, maybe sometimes just living with the symptoms. And that means late detection is a real problem. At the same time, it's not just a visual problem. Just having cataract doesn't mean, I cannot see so clearly. It's more than that. Cataracts affect different aspects of your visual health. One, of course, is the clarity with which you can see. It shrinks down the amount of things that you can see. It clouds over the things that you can see. But also, it's known to affect your depth perception. So that means if you see a step or a ledge, you might not be able to gauge accurately how high to put your leg or how low to put your leg, and that could increase the risk of a trip or a fall. We're also seeing, because of lifestyle factors like high UV exposure, leading to some younger demographics of people turning up with cataracts at a younger age. Let's learn more about what you need to understand when it comes to your cataract concerns on today's edition of Health Matters. As I welcome aboard Dr. Melissa Wong, Head and Senior Consultant of the Cataract and Comprehensive Ophthalmology Department of the Singapore National Eye Center. Dr. Wong, isn't it true at the end of the day that if people are worried about the cataract surgery, guess what? It's probably one of the most performed surgical procedures in the world, is it not?
14: Yeah, definitely. You're right.
0: And it's been around a long time, right? The procedure?
14: Yes, it has been for many, many decades.
0: Exactly. And do you also, I've been hosting the show for 18 years, I get the same questions. Do you still get the same questions?
14: Well, definitely. I mean, if you never had cataract surgery, there will always be something on your mind. And when you're truly a patient, you know, no matter how much you have heard from your friends, you'll always be worried. You know, what if something happens to you? What if I don't recover well? So questions will keep coming.
0: Do people still worry that, like, you're going to damage my eye, it'll lead to blindness? I'm sure, look, with every surgery, there is that chance of something happening, with any surgery in the world. But I think when it comes to the eyes, there is that fear that somebody's going to go blind.
14: Yes, I mean, even though the risk of severe infection leading to blindness, it's very rare. It's about 1 in 1,000 patients. But there's absolutely not no risk. So because of this potential risk, when we counsel patients for cataract surgery, we often tell them about this potential but low risk.
0: So let's talk about what exactly is happening in the procedure. Has a lot changed over the years? Is it fundamentally the same procedure?
14: Yes, fundamentally, I think the surgical technique has been very well established for many, many decades. It's a day surgery, meaning you do not have to stay in hospital most of the times. The procedure still takes about 10 minutes, 10 to 15 minutes. And we use a very small incision, about 2.6 millimeters. And we use ultrasound energy to break down the cataract into tiny pieces before we remove them out. And there's no need for stitches because it's a very small incision. Mm-hmm. And often the next day patients can see relatively well.
0: Wow. So the cataract is the lens, which has become cloudy with age. Is that it?
14: You're right. So just like, you know, our organs, our hip bones, our joints, they get aged as we age. Our own lens, as we get older, changes color. And from a clear lens, it slowly becomes a little bit more opaque. And finally, it affects our vision. And that's when our own natural lens cannot be used anymore. And we have to remove it and replace it with an artificial implant.
0: It's like Your computer monitor too old, then time to change to new one, HD one.
14: Something like that.
0: So it's fascinating that it's just this tiny incision. We're not creating a flap here. We're going in, you're breaking it up with waves and you're suctioning it out. And with that same incision point, the rolled up new lens goes in and just unfurls and just stays there. Is it?
14: Yes, you rightly mentioned it.
0: You don't have to secure it into position or anything like that with sutures or anything?
14: No, we don't. So we create a circular opening that is generally smaller than the whole diameter of the lens. And that's how the lens is able to fit in nicely. And about 2 to 4 weeks, studies have shown it takes time for the intraocular lens implant to sit nicely against the posterior capsule of the bag, the lens bag.
0: And everything so, just heals around it and holds it in place, is it?
14: Well, the lens has like little haptics, which we call like leaflets of the lens. It expands out in the capsule and this stabilizes the lens.
0: Oh, I do want to talk about the nature of the lens because I think that has changed from the time I first started talking about it till now. There's so many new lens types that have emerged as well. So fascinating. We'll talk about that later on as well. But let's talk about why this is necessary. If somebody did not do the procedure, if they felt like, oh, yeah, it's fine, lah, I'm getting older, so it's a little bit cloudy, so what? I mean, why live with a cataract? Don't bother, right? I mean, what happens if you don't go for this kind of procedure?
14: Well, I think the cataract surgery is only necessary when the benefits of the surgery outweigh the risks. And you're right. So if a patient has cataract, in fact, by 50 years old, more or less, most of us will have some kind of cataract. But, you know, many people actually, they cope very well with their vision with cataract. So I do not think that's necessary for all patients above 50 to go for cataract surgery.
0: Mm-hmm, mm-hmm. Is that right? You've had some patients telling you, it's like, oh, it's not affecting my quality of life that much.
14: Definitely. And, you know, this is one of the questions which I ask the patients. So is your vision affecting your quality of life? If they say, no, I can still work, I can still drive, there are no issues, then usually we'll advise them to elect to wait before, you know, before jumping to cataract surgery immediately.
0: Because you know inevitably it's going to worsen to the point where it will affect somebody's quality of life if you live long enough, lah.
14: Yes, you're right. So only when at that stage, then of course the benefits of the surgery will outweigh the risks. And that's when I would suggest to the patient to opt for cataract surgery.
0: Are you sure? How can you be sure that they're not saying like, oh, no, I'm fine, fine. It's not affecting my quality of life, but actually they're just scared of the surgery.
14: Well, we have an objective way to measure. So when our patients come to the clinic, our nurses will check the visual acuity at the distance as well as near. And, you know, if the patients are unable to read a certain line of the numbers on the Snellen's chart, then we will be able to tell how much the cataract has affected your vision.
0: Yeah, and you can't lie with the results, man. You're like, the patient will be like, oh, no, I'm fine. And you're like, oh, you can't see this, you can't see that, you can't see that. Can't lie with the results. I'm curious, over the last 18 years when I've been talking about this, like you said, fundamentally, it's always been the same procedure, the same concept, replacing the lens with a new one that is clear and gives you that quality of vision. Over time, have there been any new advancements in the cataract surgery procedure?
14: Yes. So in terms of the procedure-wise, it first started out with a really large incision.
0: Really?
14: And incision sizes got smaller and smaller to the current 2.65, 2.75 millimeters incision. In fact, some of us also do surgeries with 2.2 millimeters incision or even 1.8 millimeter incision.
0: Wow.
14: Also, over the years, there has been a new femtosecond laser, new technology, femtosecond laser technology that aids in the cataract surgery. So femtosecond laser can actually help make wound incisions, helps to create the capsular opening, as well as to pre-cut the cataract into smaller pieces to make it easier for the surgeon to remove the cataract. And of course, there are also new advancements in the intraocular lens implants.
0: Mm.
14: From monofocal lenses implants, which allows you to see only one point, either far or near, to multifocal lens implants that allow you to see far, intermediate, and near. Now we also have extended depth of focus lenses. So extended depth of focus lenses allows you to see far and functional intermediate with not so much side effects of glares and halos that some of the multifocal lenses have.
0: Yes, I heard about that in the past before. That was one of the things I had to talk to my doctors about, which is if they had utilized some of these lenses,
15: they could see some of the glares, or maybe some dizziness might happen as well. Those things have been minimized with these newer lenses?
14: So the multifocal lenses, they still have the glares, the starburst. And so these lenses are not for everybody. It really depends on your occupation, whether you have any presence of any ocular diseases. But for patients who want to still see a little bit of intermediate functional vision, then we can suggest extended depth of focus lenses, because the technology is slightly different from how multifocal lenses work. The incidence of starburst glares are markedly reduced. I wouldn't say completely none, but definitely much, much lesser compared to multifocals. But of course, with the extended depth of focus lenses, you will not be able to read as near as a multifocal lens.
15: Mm.
14: So that's why it's more functional, more of a functional intermediate vision.
15: But still, you could be, I mean, if you're grocery shopping and things like that, you're no longer doing that thing where you're holding it far away potentially as well. And it's doing, you could be glasses free after this procedure.
14: I wouldn't say completely glasses free. So we always have to rely on a pair of glasses if we need to.
15: That's true. Okay, don't push it. But for a lot of people, they do end up saying, I wish I did it earlier, don't they?
14: Yes, I do have patients after surgery in one eye. They said, wow, I have been hiding in a wall of darkness without realizing how vibrant the colors around me are. So I get that from my patients quite a bit. But you see, these patients often, they actually are afraid of surgery, and they've been, you know, waiting and waiting. And finally, when it really affects them, and then they go for surgery, and that's when they see the difference.
15: Yeah. Speaking of waiting, let's talk about that. Why is it necessary still to do only one eye at a time? So Lance's example, for example, he's like, hey, Daniel, how come like that? And I had to explain. I know the answer last, so I explained to him. But can you tell my listeners, like, why? A lot of them, I'm sure, like, just do both. Why not do both at the same sitting?
14: Yeah, so whether to do one eye followed by another eye or both at the same time is a very debatable topic. But by and large, I think in most institutions in Singapore, we still do one eye at a time. Because remember, I mentioned about the potential risk of very severe infection leading to blindness. So if you were to do two eyes at the same time, then potentially become blind in both eyes at the same time.
15: Because you're doubling that rate, that percentile possibility in that sense.
14: That's because both eyes are done at the same sitting.
15: Yeah.
14: So there's a infection risk. Mm-hmm. You know, both can be potentially affected.
15: Exactly. So we space it out usually by about a week. Usually, so what happens in that week? Because you'll be seeing perfect vision in one eye and non-perfect vision in another one. Does that mean like you'll be wearing glasses with a different lens or something like that?
14: Well, what happens is usually we even offer surgery into to the fellow eye maybe about a month later.
15: Mm-hmm.
14: Provided that the difference between the two eyes, the degree between the two eyes is not so different. In very short-sighted, highly myopic patients, that's when we offer surgery about 2 weeks apart, you know, 1 to 2 weeks apart, so that they don't have to tolerate the difference in the degree, because they might get this what we call anisometropia or giddiness. Generally, if let's say the fellow eye doesn't have much cataract and has very good vision, there's no necessity to do both eyes at the same time or even 1 to 2 weeks apart.
15: One of my listeners WhatsApping in, hello to Graham. Graham says, hi, Daniel and Doc. Many people say that you should wait until the cataract is ripe. Please elucidate. Thanks very much. Yes, we've heard that term a lot, right? Got to wait for the cataract to ripen and then we can do the procedure. There is no such medical term as that, I'm sure, right?
14: Yeah. So when we say ripen, I think what it means that whether it's medically significant enough for surgery. Of course, in the past, there may be some misconception that you need to wait until you can't see before you do the surgery. But of course, if your cataract is really ripe and it's very dense, then complications may be a little bit higher. So often we tell patients, do not wait until you can't see, rather when it affects your quality of life, you know, and you cannot wear glasses to correct, to improve your vision, that's when you may consider surgery.
15: Another WhatsApper asking, is this done under local or general anesthesia?
14: Generally, because the surgery is only about 10 to 15 minutes, it's done under local anesthesia. Some surgeons will give a topical anesthetic. You put some numbing eye drops into your eye. Some may even inject a little bit of anesthetic around your eye. And most of the times we have an anesthetist on standby to give you some sedation as well to make the whole more comfortable for you.
15: Because I know some people are squeamish. And the idea of hearing things happening if it's under local anesthesia or feeling the pressure in their skull is a concern. That does happen to some extent with local anesthesia, right?
14: Yeah, definitely, because the patient is not completely asleep. Because the procedure is quite short, generally, we do not want a patient to undergo unnecessary general anesthetic risks if they do not have to.
15: Yeah.
14: Of course, general anesthesia is reserved for patients who really cannot cooperate. And, you know, and by not cooperating, may make the surgery much more difficult and more complicated. And that's when, in a very rare occasions, we will suggest general anesthesia.
15: Can people put on their earbuds and listen to some music just to feel a bit more comfortable?
14: Sure, they can. Generally, we might even play some background music in the operating theatre if we find the patient a little bit squeamish and nervous.
15: I know some people, like, when they go to dentists, they don't like to hear the drill on their teeth. Likewise, maybe this one, they don't want to hear anything happening in their eye. I'm like, it's fine. I'm one of those people, like, no problem at all. Like, I can do it easy peasy. But if I could have an earphone inside and distract me, that's a good idea. How interesting. One of my listeners asking this question as well. Lots of listener questions coming in for you, Dr. Wong. This person's, it's Alvin. Hi, Alvin. Alvin asks, hi, Daniel. Can the operation correct lazy eye? Ah, okay. Amblyopia, completely different issue, right, from the cataract. But if you've had lazy eye all your life and then you have a cataract procedure, in any way, is there a benefit here? No.
14: Well, I mean, it depends on how dense your amblyopia was. I mean, if your amblyopia was, your lazy eye was quite mild and you experience a further drop in vision from your baseline, then of course the cataract surgery can improve your vision to your original baseline. But if your amblyopia was very significant, for example, your counting fingers vision, and, you know, you still remain counting fingers despite the cataract.
15: Mm.
14: So even if you remove the cataract, you're still going to remain counting fingers vision. So cataract surgery can only correct whatever drop in vision from your original baseline.
15: Great question then, Alvin. Thank you so much. Let's talk about post-surgery recovery. What is life like when one is recovering from this? Is it like, I think people will assume that it's like similar to LASIK, that it will take as long as that. But no, it's a different procedure. There's no reshaping of the cornea happening. How soon before things are A-OK?
14: Yeah, generally you're right, because cataract surgery is an intraocular surgery. And so, I mean, of course, more care has to be taken. We usually recommend a patient to put post-operative antibiotics and steroid eye drops for 4 to 6 weeks. Generally, they can do as their routine, but we mentioned to actually make sure that water doesn't enter your eye. Do not carry too heavy a load, such as lifting weights, marathon running, sprinting, for about 2 to 4 weeks.
15: Yeah, don't go on a marathon 2 to 4 weeks after. I mean, nobody's going to go on a marathon after cataract surgery, right? Please, please don't. Great advice, Dr. Wong. A pleasure having you on the show. Dr. Melissa Wong, an ophthalmologist, helping us understand more about the cataract issue. And I hope it's answered a lot of your basic questions. 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I tell you, the number one feedback I hear from people, friends, relatives who've had cataract surgery is, I wish I did it earlier. Speak to your doctor about whether or not you're a great suitable candidate for it. And it is one of the most performed procedures, health procedures and surgeries in the world.
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15: Time for your latest news on Singapore today. More researchers in Singapore are getting into entrepreneurship, as a growing support ecosystem is helping them bring laboratory innovations to market. And that's according to the organizers of a national deep tech incubator program, which has seen applications grow nearly twofold from its first cohort. Chloe Teo reports, featuring Nusler, who is co-founder, or rather featuring the Nusler co-founder, Tae Yao Boon.
1: One man's trash is another's treasure for this startup. The team has patented a process that cleanly recovers silicon and silver from retired solar panels. The raw materials can then be used for both lithium-ion and silicon-carbon batteries, used to power devices like laptops and handphones. While most waste management firms have around a 90% recovery rate, Nusler stands out at about 97%.
21: Solar panels doesn't last forever. It lasts typically around 20 years, and there's early loss scenario where people upgrade their solar panels or damage their solar panel during installations. So this is where we actually overlook all the solar panel waste growing in Singapore, and especially not just Singapore but globally.
1: The startup is getting attention from countries facing similar recycling issues, including Australia and China, but it faced challenges in reading the market and scaling. That's where the National Graduate Research Innovation Program, or GRIP, comes in. The 12-month program helps startups test commercial demand, refine their business models, and move towards market trials and application. Around 30 projects spanning areas like biomedical science and AI have made it to the incubation phase from this cohort. National GRIP has been a game changer for another project, a rapid swab test for pets to assess the level of infection for conditions such as ringworm or yeast infections. While test results of current methods can take up to 2 weeks, its results are out in half an hour.
22: My co-founder and I are both from research background, so we had no prior business knowledge at all. GRIP really helped us with the mentoring and a very structured program and going out, actually pushing us to go out and do interviews to validate our problem, and also with the advice from people who have been in this for years and the insights that they could provide.
15: Well, in that report, you also heard from Lim Hui Jin, who is co-founder at P3 Biotechnology. Certificate of entitlement premiums ended mixed following the latest bidding exercise earlier today. Category A prices closed at their highest level in nearly 8 months. Premiums rose by almost $1,800, crossing the $126,000 mark for the first time since October 2025. Category B prices fell by about $2,500, closing at just under $127,000. COEs for goods vehicles and buses climbed by about $1,800 to $94,000. Motorcycle premiums also edged up to $10,000. COE prices in the open category dropped by $1,000, finishing at $129,000. Myanmar's foreign minister will begin a 3-day visit to China at the invitation of his counterpart, Wang Yi, as the country seeks to expand its international profile. The trip follows Chinese Foreign Minister Wang Yi's meeting with leader Min Aung Hlaing in Naypyidaw. Mr. Wang pledged support for the newly elected administration and vowed to step up joint infrastructure projects. I'm Daniel Martin for Singapore Today Headlines, anytime on CNA 938 and at CNA.Asia. Time for traffic, everybody. Getting the latest from the roads of Singapore. Good evening. I'm seeing news of a blackout of traffic lights. It's at the junction of Tuas South Avenue 7 and Avenue 6. So a blackout of traffic lights at the junction of Tuas South Avenue 7 and Avenue 6. No other major announcements, but a reminder, the TL plan service adjustment is happening 22nd May to 4th July. Thompson East Coast Line services going to end 11:30 p.m. on Friday nights and commence 8:30 a.m. Saturday mornings. You might be better off using alternative MRT lines and bus services, and you can visit go.gov.sg/TEL-adjustments for more details. This is Asia Business, taking a look at how our Asian markets have traded on this Thursday, June 4th edition. First up, before diving into some of our Asian markets, let's look at the local market. Singapore shares closed lower, the STI down 1.4% to 5,068. Looking at how some local shares performed, DBS dipped 1.4% to $64.14. Singtel fell 0.7% to $4.32. SIA has gained 0.1% to $7.05. For the latest on the Asian markets and economy, let's take a look together with Manish Saini, who's investment counselor, Citigold private client, Citibank Singapore. Manish, welcome back. We know that there's been even more increased uncertainty over the Middle East ceasefire situation, and that has tempered optimism as well, even potentially around artificial intelligence as a boon to some Asian markets. What have you seen across the board for Asian markets today?
3: Good evening, Daniel. As always, thanks for having me on the show. It's a mixed picture across Asia. Key indices have been lower. Japan, Hong Kong, Taiwan, Australia, they've all been lower by more than 1%. India, Bombay Stock Exchange, it's been marking a small decline as well. On a granular level, what you see is AI tailwinds versus geopolitical headwinds, and that's creating this tug of war, leading to divergences in terms of regional performance. So if you kind of look at some countries, if you look at KOSPI, the same broad unwinding, but at the same time, semiconductor capital equipment names, they have surged on AI facilities, investment management, and high memory bandwidth expansion. If you look at China, while there was, again, broad-based weakness, Star 50 is still holding firm. In fact, it's gone up about 1%. And within ASEAN, of course, Indonesia is one of the markets where you have seen significant declines. And as a reminder, Philippines, Indonesia, Vietnam, they remain most exposed to oil shocks. Australia, similarly, you've been hit with iron ore, which is at a two-month low. If I was to summarize it, I would say that the overall growth trend, this has been a moderate markdown, not a collapse. PMIs, they seem to be holding up surprisingly well, and that's partially due to what you mentioned, the AI investments and the inventory front-loading that we see.
15: Looking to oil prices next, because the latest we're hearing now, of course, is Israel saying its military will continue operations in southern Lebanon, despite that US-mediated ceasefire agreement. Defense Minister Israel Katz saying that troops will remain in the area and could strike Beirut if Hezbollah attacks Israeli communities. What has this done to oil prices?
3: Daniel Brent, it's eased towards 96.3 today on the Israel-Lebanon ceasefire news, and that's snapped a three-day rally. Fundamentally, if you look at it, the supply situation, that remains tight. If you think about it, the oil prices, they can possibly skew higher from here if the US-Iran talks falter. Inventories are starting summer already low, and that's a key structural vulnerability of sorts. What's exacerbated things is Straits of Hormuz closure. It's into its third month, and there's been this continued decline in crude oil and product inventories. So for us, we think our near-term forecast, it stays bullish. This possible target of $120 per barrel, given the low global inventories and the risk of prolonged disruption. And every day, the straits remain closed. That draws down on global oil inventories further, and that's despite what we see as localized demand rebalancing efforts.
15: Thank you, Manish Saini, for the latest there on the markets and the economy. Manish Saini is investment counselor, Citigold private client, Citibank Singapore. I'm Daniel Martin. This has been Asia Business on Singapore Today.
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15: Welcome into a top story, everybody. Thank you so much for joining me. You heard it on news reports these last couple of days, and we even covered it on Singapore Today on Monday, the 1st of June, about the BTS concert ticket sales. Now, I'm not talking about it from a fan point of view or from a music lover point of view, but I am talking about it from a scam point of view. We have had warnings issued by the authorities to be on the lookout for scams associated, and we have experience in this. After all, you know, we saw what happened during the Taylor Swift concert, during the Lady Gaga concert, and tickets for BTS's highly anticipated Singapore concert went on pre-sale Wednesday, June the 3rd.
23: Tickets for K-pop boy band BTS's concert tour in Singapore are going on resale sites for up to 23 times their original price. The inflated listings emerged on the very first day of pre-sales, even with more than 220,000 tickets up for grabs across four nights.
15: So, SPF and Case warning fans against buying from unofficial sellers. And we even heard in the news how SPF is working with Carousel to remove ticket listings for the concert on its platform. Now, I get it. It's kind of dodgy if, like, the day after tickets go on sale, suddenly somebody is listing the tickets for sale there. That one, like, you know, sends a very clear signal. You can tell that this is a money grab. This person was trying to make money. They're not actually a fan. They just wanted to sell and try and earn as much as possible. I get it. Capitalism in effect, okay? But just look at the monies that have been lost. I mean, the Taylor Swift concert in 2024, more than 1,000 reports were lodged, losses of at least $658,000. So we need to be cautious, we need to be mindful, and maybe it's good that SPF is working with Carousel to remove those ticket listings. But then, here's my question. What if you genuinely need to resell your ticket for some reason, not the day after buying it, but like, you know, there comes the ticket concert's not till the end of the year, I get it. But there comes a point where, you know, maybe there's a business trip, maybe there's a family event, maybe there's an emergency. Is it going to be very hard for genuine resellers because everybody now is spooked, doesn't want to reply to your posting, or maybe there's nowhere for you to post? Maybe you won't even be able to post on Carousel in future. Let's talk. Associate Professor Ang Swee Hoon is joining me from the Marketing Department, the NUS Business School. This is a Singapore Today top story here on Singapore Today. Prof, welcome to the show. Thank you so much for joining me. Hello.
4: Hi, Daniel.
15: It's so sad that we have to talk about
4: this. I am a BTS fan.
15: Did you get tickets? Did you get tickets?
4: No, I didn't. I am a fan, but nope.
15: You're not going to spend 3 hours of your life lining up on a computer, right?
4: Yeah.
15: Do you know what I miss? But I miss lining up at the venue. Like, you would line up at Sisti, you would line up at the stadium, you would line up at the indoor stadium and buy tickets. I miss that.
4: Well, people have the opportunity to do so, and those who didn't, they get to buy online.
15: They do. But then here's the thing, and there were all those like shortcuts, right? People started talking about going to post office and buying from post office in person and things like that. But I wonder, like, I get the fact that we have to implement these steps, like what we just heard in the news on Wednesday, June 3rd, about SPF working with Carousel to remove ticket listings. The real problem is, what happens if you genuinely need to resell your ticket?
4: Yeah.
15: That's a problem.
4: Yeah, that's true for these genuine cases, right? So one alternative, and we can borrow this from Broadway, where you
15: stand outside the venue and you open your jacket and say, you want to buy a ticket, want to buy a ticket. That's what happened when I went to Broadway in the 90s.
4: No, not that dodgy. I mean, you know, go back to where you bought it from, Ticketmaster, right? And they will collect these tickets that were sold, and now, you know, the person who bought it decided to not want them. But that means it incurs higher costs. Ticketmaster will have to set aside, right, some resources to have this set up. And if we have that, it means then there must be sufficient number of such cases, right, where there's genuine sellers. It also means that with the extra costs or resources diverted to this little setup here, cost goes up, and that will be passed on as higher ticket prices to, you know, to all events,
15: yeah,
4: to cover up that, those costs. So if you're willing to do that, right, bear a higher cost for that situation of confidence that what you buy from that from Ticketmaster is genuine tickets, then so be it.
15: So that However, system doesn't exist now, yeah? There's no resale back. In yeah, fact, I've just double-checked correct. With the website and the SPF website that tickets for the BTS concerts in Singapore are strictly non-refundable, and that's by the organizer. But also, there is this element of being non-transferable, which is a T&C that many of us forget to check when you look on the back of the ticket.
4: Yeah, I wonder how you can enforce that.
15: Yeah, same.
4: If you can't enforce it, then, you know, really, it's...
15: If I can't go and I pass it to my nephew...
4: a barking dog with no teeth.
15: Yeah, if I can't go and I've passed it to my nephew and niece, are they going to be denied entry? I don't know. It seems like that's a legality.
4: How are they
15: going to
4: check, right? What, IC check, you know? Yeah. How come, you know, your age is this and yet the person who bought it isn't that same age?
15: Yeah. So if this doesn't exist, if this... I actually like the idea of a resale option It's not a refund. It's a resale option back to the organizer. But very often the organizers create this problem as well by not having a refundable option. Now, I understand there's a factor of promotions and marketing and publicity here. There's this thing going on in America called the blue dot fear, where, you know, on the concert tickets, on the concert map layout, if there are a lot of blue dots, means there's a lot of empty seats. And if there's a lot of empty seats, It means that the artist is not popular. So a lot of people are looking and reporting about that in America, for example. Like if J-Lo goes on concert, are there a lot of blue dots on the map of the venues? And is she going to cancel the concert? And is she still as popular as she was before? And blah, blah, blah, blah, blah. It becomes a whole thing. So I can understand why they want a non-refundable option, because it creates the impression of sold out. Mm-hmm. Tickets are gone. Mm-hmm. There's a marketing element. But what about the scam element? And how do we address that? Any ideas, any thoughts besides the resale back?
4: Yeah, well, for scammers, I think consumers, okay, the individuals who want to buy in the secondary market, they just ought to be

0: artists are. A lot of the buyers who are trying to get tickets may be coming from overseas, and they may look at the posting or the listing and it may seem legit to them, but they don't have the opportunity to interact with. Like, if you're buying from somebody and you meet them and it seems like a shady person, I'm backing out. I'm not going to buy from that person. Yeah. If I look at the ticket and I see that it looks like printed out from your printer, I'm backing out. But an overseas buyer may have no option and chance. And a lot of these concerts, we realize, attract a lot of overseas fans, and also is very good for the economy in terms of tourism.
1: Well, so if you are the seller and there's a chance that you might not be able to attend the concert after all, then make sure that you have evidence that you are a genuine seller.
0: Good idea. Like, put the receipt up.
1: Right. Yeah, receipt and so on, you know. And maybe, right, the organizers can put another layer in for verification purposes.
0: Yeah.
1: Like some number, some code number, you know.
0: That you can cross-check with the venue.
1: Exactly. Exactly.
0: But that starts a whole rigmarole, because if they're allowed to have that, then they have to remove their non-transferable clause.
1: That's right. Which, I mean, it doesn't make sense, right? To have this non-transferability thing if you can't enforce it.
0: Yeah.
1: So you might as well not have it.
0: I'm sure some lawyer told them to put it there.
1: Yeah. But, you know.
0: Sorry, lawyers.
1: There could be these genuine cases, right? And we don't want to stifle them, right? Yeah. We still want to have this healthy secondary market.
0: Correct. Aren't we worried that if this keeps persisting, Prof, that from a marketing point of view, people are going to be very wary of flying to Singapore for these big concerts? If we allow hundreds of thousands of dollars to be associated with each major concert, we're just building a bad reputation for ourselves.
1: That is true, which is why we want to have some guardrails, but not over-regulation.
0: Guardrails, not over-regulation. I agree.
1: Yeah. Some guardrails, like the another layer of verification, right? To give these buyers some confidence, right? The other would be, and I'm not too sure whether this would be a popular option, is that for some very popular concerts, and if the idea is to attract foreigners to Singapore, to set aside a certain proportion for them.
0: Yeah. 5% of
1: may
0: all
1: not be
0: tickets,
1: popular with the locals.
0: It may not.
1: You know?
0: Yeah.
1: Yeah.
0: But here's the problem. Here's what my problem is. Two, because of this current recent spin of great concerts, post-COVID, I would say, there's been this secondary market that's emerged that has nothing to do with fans or nothing to do with music. It's become about earning money. And that's the sad thing about this. Because of the proliferation of online books, this all goes to the source again, because of how it is sold and virtual queues and online sales. We've seen and we've done reports on the rise of bots that have been purchasing mass amounts of tickets. We've seen about issues of people circumventing the system, saying that if you're buying from certain computers, it may work better than other computers and yada, yada, yada. People have found ways to game the system, buy the tickets and immediately resell purely because they want to earn the money and has nothing to do with being a fan or love of music or entertainment or anything like that. Isn't that something that is worth addressing as well? And it's hard to address, though.
1: But that's capitalism, right?
0: Get rid of the bots. No more online queue. Go and line up yourself.
1: We are encouraging some entrepreneurship there.
0: Is it?
1: Right? Isn't that a way to do that? And also, at the same time, okay, that's from the buyer's side. That's from the seller's side. But from the buyer's side, if you're going to be wary of these things, I think that's good, because it teaches us not to be lazy. Yeah. We're going to be more attentive, right? Examine what we buy more closely. And I think that's a right step, you know, instead of just trusting, you know, whatever it is online, right? It teaches consumers, the buyers, right, to be more discerning.
0: I agree, but I love a good discussion, so I'm just going to throw it out there for fun as well, because it depends on how you define lazy, because of the nature of the ticket sales that go on at like 12 o'clock or noon on a weekday. How many times has my staff asked me, Daniel, we're going to need 2 to 3 hours off work because we're going to be at our computer?

0: trying to buy Taylor Swift tickets or Bruno Mars tickets or Lady Gaga tickets or BTS mm-hmm. tickets. I mean, it's also affecting productivity, lah. Come on. People are thinking leave now for this kind of thing.
1: Yeah, that's true. But then it's not just, you know, it's not just sitting in front of the computer and trying to buy the tickets. But you want to know, right? Are you buying the right stuff?
0: Yeah.
1: Is it the genuine ticket, right?
0: Yeah.
1: And that requires something more discriminatory, you know, in
0: Agreed.
1: Your mind, right? To sieve out the right and the wrong. And that's good education.
0: I worry about, okay, I understand the steps that SPF has taken working with Carousell. There's no news or information yet in terms of whether this is a permanent delisting of any kind of ticket sales or whether it's just for this interim period. Because I also get it, like, if you're telling the day after something wrong, lah, this one is not because you cannot make it. Lah. This is really because you're trying to get money. I get it. And maybe we try and reduce scams by doing that. But long term, if official, so-called official platforms like your Facebook Marketplace or your Carousell are going to be blocked, people will still find other places. I mean, I'm just looking at the other concerts. Taylor Swift concerts, police said reports involved tickets for Coldplay, Bruno Mars, Ed Sheeran. Common platforms used include Telegram, Carousell, Facebook Marketplace, X, and even Xiaohongshu, which is Red. I'm not familiar with that platform. Between January 2023 and 2024, at least 1,534 victims for Bruno Mars, Ed Sheeran, Taylor Swift, and Shiny. At least $1.1 million lost in terms of buying ticket sales. Look, if they can't go to Carousell or to Facebook Marketplace, they will find a new place to resell and the problem will still exist. And how do we get ahead of the problem? I've seen people on my condo chat selling tickets. You know what I mean? Just for my for my building, which is usually for like, hey, anybody knows a handyman? No, now it's like, hey, who wants to buy tickets for BTS? People will find a new place.
1: Exactly. Because the money is so good, right? Follow the money trail, right? It's so good. And therefore, opportunities to be had, you know?
0: Just from a marketing point of view, it's also bad for... Is it bad for the branding of the music act as well? If even before they arrive...
1: This is like when we talk about brand name handbags and then there are counterfeits, right? Correct? Counterfeit handbags, right? Yeah. So it's like asking, are counterfeit handbags bad for the reputation of the genuine brand name? Well, the fact that they are counterfeits is a reflection, right, of how much in demand the genuine brand name handbag is. It's just that these people couldn't afford to pay the high price.
0: True,
1: right?
0: But if there's a proliferation of the counterfeits, then it also cheapens the brand and lowers the value of wanting to attain it.
1: Well, has it done so for the brand name handbags? It hasn't.
0: It has. Well, okay, Gucci famously went through that thing where too many Gucci fakes and therefore the desire for the actual Gucci bag or seen as gauche when you're carrying certain kinds of brands. Or if you are carrying the model that is very well duplicated of the LV handbag, then everybody's like, is that really real? I don't know. Like, you know, there's always that, it can cut both ways.
1: Yes, it can cut both ways, but I've not seen too much damage of it, right? It helps to, you know, for more to be aware of these brands, right? And so, you know, these ticket sales for these concerts, it shows, right, how popular they are.
0: I wonder whether that's true. And at the end of the day, they'll say we had nothing to do with the ticket sales. We're glad that the ticket, the concerts are sold out. At the end of the day, it's still a sold out concert for the act. And that, I guess, is the headline
1: that's true.
0: There,
1: yes.
0: Right? I just worry
1: and
0: about
1: consumers,
0: whether Singapore
1: buyers just have.
0: Sorry, you were saying.
1: Sorry, you go ahead. No, go ahead.
0: I was just saying, I was wondering whether Singapore will end up getting a bad reputation of don't buy a ticket in Singapore. I always got scammed.
1: Yeah. So that's different, right? From the nation's perspective versus the individual or the brand, the band, the group's perspective. So from the nation's perspective, yes, there is this risk.
0: I mean, what are you going to do on concert
1: right?
0: day? You're a fan. Are you going to like hang out at one of your friends' houses nearby? Because I heard some of the houses, they overlook the stadium. They can see inside or so like that. Or I remember during Coldplay, it was so fun. Like I went for the Coldplay concert and people would hang out outside and set up their own chairs and just enjoy the music from outside as well. I love that. I love that fans find a way.
1: Yeah, without having to pay, right?
0: It could be a nicer way to enjoy it without the stress. I've enjoyed our chat, Professor Ang. This has been very valuable and good advice about the guardrails as well without being overregulated. I wonder whether that will come to fruition. I hope so. I've been speaking to Associate Professor Ang Swee Hoon, Marketing Department, NUS Business School.
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7: Hi there, and thanks as always for joining us. You know, around this time of the year, every year, the local polytechnics typically start what's known as their early admissions exercise. And that's where a chance is given for students to gain provisional enrollment into the course of their choice based not so much on their academic grades, but on their aptitude and attitude. Our guest today took just that path, the EAE, the Early Admissions Exercise, and landed herself a job and scholarship that probably wouldn't have been possible if she hadn't taken that route. She excelled in so many areas of student life as well. It's a conversation this evening that I think will be helpful not only for soon-to-be polytechnic students, but also for their parents as well. Ng Yi Ching is our guest today, and she shares with us how she prepared for the early admissions exercise, her journey, and her letter to herself. But first, here's the news. Iran's supreme leader Ayatollah Mojtaba Khamenei says the US and Israel have suffered what he called a decisive blow in the Middle East war. His remarks came as negotiations to end the conflict and reopen the Strait of Hormuz remain stalled, with Iran reporting no tangible progress. The US and Iran remain divided over nuclear ambitions and demands. Washington insists Tehran must turn over its near-weapons-grade enriched uranium, agree to curb its nuclear activities, and reopen the Strait of Hormuz. Iran, however, has long claimed a right to enrichment. Iranian Foreign Minister Abbas Araghchi had said on Wednesday that any Israeli attack on the Lebanese capital of Beirut would trigger a full-scale resumption of the wider war. The Republican-led U.S. House of Representatives has voted to rein in President Donald Trump's war against Iran. Lawmakers approved a war powers resolution directing him to withdraw American troops unless Congress declares war or authorizes the use of military force. The news desk tells us more.
8: The measure passed 215 to 208, with four Republicans joining Democrats. The vote is largely symbolic for now, as the measure would still need Senate approval. Still, it reflects unease among some Republicans over Trump's handling of the conflict. It also marks a rare bipartisan effort to curb presidential powers as the war has entered a fourth month. Three previous war powers resolutions had failed in the House by increasingly slim margins. In the Senate, a separate but similar measure advanced last month, but a full vote has not yet been scheduled. The House vote comes as some Republicans begin to break with Trump on other issues, including Ukraine aid, a proposed weaponization fund, and his pick for acting National Intelligence Director.
9: The Constitution makes it clear the declaration of war is the authority and the responsibility of Congress.
8: Democrats have called on Trump to come to Congress for authorization to use military force in the Iran conflict. They argue that the conflict, which began with joint U.S.-Israeli strikes in late February, lacks a clear strategy and is driving up costs at home. The Trump administration insists that the war is necessary for national security, citing the need to prevent Iran from developing a nuclear weapon.
7: Indonesia's anti-corruption agency has arrested Deputy Immigration Minister Silmi Karim on graft charges reportedly linked to the administration of immigration documents. The arrest comes just a day after another senior Indonesian official was detained in a separate corruption case involving President Prabowo Subianto's flagship Free Meals program. The offences allegedly took place between 2023 and 2024 when Silmi was serving as Director General for Immigration Affairs. Seven other suspects have reportedly been identified. The latest arrests add to a series of high-profile corruption cases after President Prabowo's pledge to crack down on graft since taking office in 2024. Malaysian Prime Minister Anwar Ibrahim says the upcoming Johor election will not distract the federal government from carrying out its duties. The Johor State Assembly was dissolved on Monday, and polls will take place there in less than 2 months. CNA's Glenda Chong with the details.
10: Speculation has been rife that Mr. Anwar may call for a snap general election, a claim that the Prime Minister has dismissed.
11: Do I look worried? I'm focusing on my job. The problem is some of these people don't think of this. We should focus on the job.
10: Mr. Anwar was speaking to reporters on the sidelines of an energy conference in Kuala Lumpur earlier today. While Malaysia's general election is not due until 2028, at least three state polls are due to be held within the next year. And analysts have said that rising energy costs could push Mr. Anwar to seek a fresh mandate ahead of any move to trim subsidies or raise fuel prices, which would be deeply unpopular.
7: CNA's Glenda Chong with that report. Singapore has secured enough liquefied natural gas cargo to make up for lost supply from Qatar for the rest of this year. This ensures it has 100% of the gas it needs, according to the Singapore Energy Market Authority Chief Executive Pua Kok Kiong. Replacement cargoes were purchased from Australia, the US, and African suppliers. If the Qatar supply disruption resumes in the coming months, Singapore has the option to resell the replacement cargo. Qatar supplies 10% of the natural gas Singapore uses for electricity generation, the equivalent of one cargo per month. Singapore is interested in buying more LNG, but will do so from diverse suppliers, including the US, Australia, Africa, and the Middle East, to reduce risk. A type of food fish that survives only in cold water will soon be grown in Singapore for the first time. A new farm is set to produce up to 3 million kilograms of rainbow trout every year. As part of a $45 million investment, the facility will use advanced technology that fully controls its environment to rear the cold water species in tropical Singapore. The farm is built on land and uses a closed system that circulates water, and this allows it to manage conditions such as water quality, temperature, and fish health. The firm behind it says the facility is water efficient, and it's also exploring clean energy partnerships to improve energy usage. Here's Dr. Fashad Shisei Shien, the group executive chairman and founder of Blue Aqua International.
12: We have our own innovation in terms of the chilling system, which I think is the only one today, you know, in the industry. So we have a very good technology to manage the cost of energy and chilling the system.
7: 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Commercial vehicle COEs increased nearly $1,800 to $94,000, and motorcycle premiums rose more than $300 to $10,000. Online marketplace Carousell is suspending ticket sales for BTS's concerts in Singapore. The platform says existing listings are being removed and it's urging users to report any offers they come across. This comes after the first day of pre-sales on Wednesday saw some resale tickets going for up to 23 times their original price. Carousell says in a statement that an AI moderation system detects listings after they've been uploaded, and this means newly created posts could still appear temporarily. The platform says it has not seen evidence of scams and will continue to work with authorities to support user safety. Well, the Singapore Police Force and CASE are warning fans against buying concert tickets from unofficial sellers. In 2024 alone, more than 1,000 reports were lodged in relation to Taylor Swift concert ticket scams, with losses of at least $658,000. CNA 938 spoke with Associate Professor Ang Swee Hun from the Marketing Department at NUS Business School. She has more on some of the possible safeguards against scams that can be implemented for overseas concert ticket buyers to protect Singapore's reputation as a concert hub.
1: Which is why we want to have some guardrails, but not over-regulation. Mm-hmm. Some guardrails, like the another layer of verification, right, to give these buyers some confidence, right? The other would be, and I'm not too sure whether this would be a popular option, is that for some very popular concerts, and if the idea is to attract foreigners to Singapore, to set aside a certain proportion for them.
7: The 2026 FIFA World Cup is set to be the biggest tournament in history, but Singapore fans are facing record costs to attend. From soaring ticket prices and expensive travel to higher accommodation rates, the bill for following football's showpiece event has climbed as much as 60%. Some fans are scaling back plans, while others are choosing to ditch the dream trip altogether. Nikhil Khatta tells us more.
13: The biggest World Cup ever, on the pitch and on the pockets. This Singapore tour company has taken local fans to the last three World Cups. It says match tickets alone are now 3 to 4 times higher, with travel costs also rising. A 7 to 9 day trip, covering up to 3 matches, could now cost as much as $15,000. It has seen fans' interest drop by half.
14: For Singapore fans, the World Cup bill comes down to 3 big hits: tickets, transport, accommodation. With most cost concerns coming out of the US, home to nearly two-thirds of the tournament's 104 matches. Most Singapore fans I spoke to got tickets at face value. Starting prices climb after the group stage, several times higher than 2022 by some estimates. The biggest jump is the final, where the most expensive ticket has gone nearly 7 times higher to $14,000. Some Singapore fans went to resale, paying about 15% more. That's where things get wild. Driven by massive demand, dynamic prices have surged to more than 10 times the last two tournaments combined. Take MetLife Stadium in New Jersey. It's just over 15 kilometers from Manhattan, but a round-trip train ticket was initially raised nearly 12-fold to almost $200. After public backlash, it was cut to about $125. Driving is not much better. Across host cities, fans could pay between $100 and $320 just for parking.
7: That report by Nikhil Khatta, and that's the news here on CNA 938. For headlines anytime, stay with us. You can also get those headlines and the full stories on cna.asia. Quick check on the traffic situation now. If you are currently driving, please be aware of an accident on Dunnan Road towards the city after Clementi Road. Please be cautious, that accident's on lane 1. We've got a vehicle broken down on the AYE towards Tuas after Lower Delta Road. Also, heavy traffic on the BKE towards Woodlands and the Woodlands Road exit. Please drive with care there, or at least try to avoid the area if you can this evening. Roadworks on the KJE towards the PIE after Brickland Road. Please avoid lane 1 there. Weather-wise for tomorrow now, partly cloudy conditions with temperatures hitting 34 degrees Celsius.
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7: The buses will operate alongside manned services with wheelchair-accessible facilities.
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7: Thanks so much, as always, for joining us on this edition of A Letter to Myself. You know, around this time every year, the local polytechnics begin preparations for what's known as the Early Admissions Exercise, the EAE for short. And that's when polytechnics interview aspiring students before those students receive their final examination results. And what they do is, what the polytechnics do is that they assess them based on their aptitude and attitude towards a particular course instead of basing their eligibility solely on academic grades. Well, today's conversation will be valuable, I think, not just for students thinking of taking the EAE route into poly, but also for their parents who may very likely be part of that decision-making process as well. Our guest today took the EAE route a couple of years ago to get into a dream course. She excelled in it, and despite a setback along the way, she bounced back and landed a position after graduating. In fact, not after graduating, while she was still in poly, in fact, she already got a job that she probably never imagined she'd get just a few years earlier. Our guest today is currently a flight operations specialist at the Civil Aviation Authority of Singapore, and a recent Temasek Polytechnic graduate as well. Ng Yu Ching, a very warm welcome to the program. Thank you so much for joining us.
24: Thank you so much for having me.
7: A very slightly belated congratulations on graduating from Temasek Polytechnic. How recent was that?
24: Well, I graduated May, so about last month, 5th of May.
7: Just about a month ago.
24: Yes.
7: Right. And what's pretty remarkable is that while you were in Temasek Polytechnic, by the way, what course did you graduate from?
24: I graduated from Diploma in Aviation Management.
7: Okay, and this was your dream course,
24: yes,
7: right? Okay, while you were in TP, you were already offered a part-time job with your current employer.
24: Yeah.
7: You must have made quite an impression on them, quite a positive impact on them, for them to offer you the job even before you had graduated.
24: Yes. Well, I actually was interning at the Civil Aviation Authority, yes, during my time at TP. And then when I went back to school for my last semester, they offered me a part-time job with air traffic services. So I was actually doing that until I graduated before coming back to the Civil Aviation Authority to do my job as a flight operations specialist.
7: And you're only how old or how young this year?
24: I'm 20 this year.
7: That makes me feel, I'm very proud of you, I'm very happy for you, but it also makes me feel very old. Congratulations, you've accomplished so much at only 20 years old. Having gotten to speak to you, you know, before before we came on air, I get the sense you're a very modest person as well. So I'm going to read a list of your accomplishments for you, okay?
24: Okay.
7: During your time in poly, and this is just the tip of the iceberg, right? You accomplished so many things, student leadership roles. You received the NUS Merit Scholarship while you're still in Temasek Poly, you represented Singapore as the youngest delegate at the third United Nations Global Peace Summit. That's just a few of the achievements that you had under your belt during your time in Poly. Now, none of this would have happened, I think, if you hadn't gone through the early admission exercise route for Polytechnic.
24: Yes, definitely.
7: Tell us why.
24: All right. Well, in secondary school, my prelim grades wasn't something I was particularly proud about. In fact, I think my L1 R2 B2 for my prelims was about a little over 30. Mm. So I wasn't really that confident that I would be able to get into my dream course, so TP Aviation Management, at that point in time. So I actually looked at the AE route instead, because it was a route where you get to be seen for your passion and your aptitude instead of just your academic results. So I actually just took the jump and applied using my passion for aviation, because I really wanted to become a pilot at the time. Mm. So I applied with my passion, went for the interview, and I'm very, very thankful that I actually managed to secure a place before I even got my O-level results.
7: Right. And your O-level results, were they better than your prelim results?
24: Definitely much better than my prelim results. I think my O-level results were about 7.
7: Okay.
24: Yeah.
7: Well, that's an order of magnitude of an improvement.
24: Yes.
7: Well done.
24: Thank you.
7: So anyway, I think that the story here is that, you know, you excelled academically in Temasek Poly in this course, right? But after graduating, or was it towards graduating, you found out that there was another snag along the way, because your dream was to become a pilot.
24: Yeah.
7: Tell us what happened.
24: All right. Well, during my internship, which happened during the first semester of my last year in TP, I went for the medical, which is required for pilots, and I realized that I missed the height requirement by 3 cm.
7: Oh.
24: The height requirement was 161, so I am 158. So I unfortunately missed the height requirement to be a pilot. So I was quite discouraged at the time, because I did, after all, apply to TP because I wanted to become a pilot.
7: Yeah. Right. Yeah. And you did not know this before you applied for the course, this height requirement?
24: Well, I was aware of the height requirement, but when I applied, I was 16. So I had the optimism that I would grow taller during my time in TP.
7: Were you drinking more milk?
24: Yes, I was jumping a lot, drinking more milk. Unfortunately, I still missed by about 3 cm.
7: Right. I'm sure, like you shared with us, there was quite some disappointment.
24: Yes.
7: Because you were banking quite a bit on this, right?
24: Yes.
7: How did you deal with the disappointment?
24: Well, I can say when I first found out about it, I was really quite upset. But when I really managed to talk to more people about it, I spoke to my colleagues about it, I spoke to my parents about it, and I feel like I was really blessed to have so many supportive people around me, and they really talked me into what was the reason into wanting to become a pilot. And after much conversation, we actually realized that, well, yes, I would like to pilot a plane and travel the world, but the deeper reason was because I was really after the lifestyle, a particular lifestyle. And the thing with lifestyles is that it's not bound to a particular job. Different jobs can have a similar lifestyle. Right. And that really broadened my horizon into the different potential careers that I could actually explore. So that was really what got me out of that rather unfortunate incident.
7: Right. And just to let our listeners know, later on in our conversation, Yijing will be sharing with some insights on how she prepared for the EAE interview.
24: Yes.
7: Because that's the key part of the EAE, right?
24: Mm-hmm.
7: If you're not getting in through your grades alone, it's really how the impression you make on the lecturers who will be interviewing you for the course, right? So you'll share with us some insights later on how you successfully did it.
24: Yep.
7: Yeah. I'm curious, at this point in time, you have a fascination, a love for aviation. How did it start?
24: Well, I always like to tell people this joke. So I actually think I cost my parents their career in aviation. My dad used to be a station manager and my mom used to be a cabin crew. But when I was born, they both unfortunately left their jobs in aviation.
7: Mm.
24: But I did still grow up going to the airport a lot. My grandfather and my cousins, we would always spend like our weekends at Terminal 3 basement when there used to be a playground there. So I spent a lot of time growing up at the airport. And I really wondered what it was like to work there. And after all, seeing the pilots, you know, land after flights or going off for flights, I was really inspired and I really wanted to become one at the time.
7: Ah,
0: Okay. And now you are with Civil Aviation Authority of Singapore as a flight operations specialist.
24: Yes.
0: And what, again, this is why I think is quite remarkable. They offered you the job after the internship. So you were working part-time already with CAAS even before you graduated from Temasek Polytechnic, right?
24: Yeah.
0: You appear to be someone with a lot of drive, a lot of aspiration and ambition, right? I mentioned to our listeners, you know, some of the things you accomplished during your time in Temasek Polytechnic. You were the youngest delegate at the third UN Global Peace Summit. That's just one of the many overseas student leadership conferences you went on. I think you went for 5, 6, 7 international conferences over the
24: international time. Like exchange programs or like attending courses overseas.
0: Right. Where did you get this drive to excel from?
24: Well, I guess I get this drive from my parents and the people that surround me, because I always see the people around me, they're always working so hard to achieve the goals that they want in life. And I do believe that you really become who you think you are. Mm. So I wanted to become someone who was able to travel the world, who have friends all around the world, because I had a goal for myself, which was that when I look at a map, I want to see faces instead of just typography, because looking at the map and seeing faces, it makes you feel that the world is a lot less abstract and intimidating. So that was the goal I really had for myself, and the reason why I wanted to pursue so many different overseas opportunities with the school.
0: Yeah. What did you learn? What was the most valuable lesson you took away from these experiences, you know, that you've had in your student leadership position?
24: Well, I think through these many experiences, I realized that your trajectory is not bound by your course of study, let alone your geographic location, because I was actually the assistant publication secretary for the Temasek Polytechnic Students Union. And as I previously mentioned, I'm actually from the Diploma in Aviation Management. So that's in the School of Engineering. Ah. So the ability to learn how to learn, I think that it's more important than just going to school just to study a specific course. And that is what probably allowed me to expose myself to so many different opportunities.
0: Right. The past 2 to 3 years, it seems like your life revolved around student life.
24: Yes.
0: Right. So much so that you even started, you're a content creator.
24: Yes.
0: Right. Tell us about the content that you've created. And these are platforms on TikTok and
24: Instagram.
0: Instagram as well.
24: Yeah.
0: What kind of content did you create?
24: All right. Well, some listeners might know me as my online handle, You Are Golf Boyfriend. So I
0: say that again. It's so different from how you actually appear in real life.
24: Yes. Well, because I actually started this account when I was in secondary school. So I've been doing this for about 5 years now.
0: Your goth boyfriend.
24: Yes.
0: Okay. A lot of question marks on my head
24: it's
0: now.
24: It's okay. Well, I post mainly about student life.
0: Yeah.
24: So I post about my life in secondary school, and then now I posted about my life in polytechnic as well. But I also do share about the EAE process online.
0: You started an account called the EAE Fam.
24: Yes.
0: Right.
24: Well, that is actually a Telegram channel that I started because back in 2024, I was regularly posting about the EAE process because I realized that when I was going through the process, I really wanted to see a student who has gone through it give advice, because I think that, you know, having someone who is relatable would really help like students at the age applying to EAE.
0: Did you have many of those when you were taking the EAE route?
24: Well, I don't think so. When I was searching on TikTok, I couldn't really find as much relatable advice as I hoped to. So I wanted to be the person to give that relatable advice. So I started the EAE Fam on Telegram. And in our first year, we started in 2024. Our first year, we had about 800 members.
0: Wow.
24: And I've continued doing this. So I've been posting about EAE ever since. And after I graduated, I have a bit more time on my hands. So I actually consolidated everything into one Instagram account. It's EAE.ZIE, pronounced easy.
0: EAE.ZIE.
24: Yes.
0: Okay.
24: where I actually consolidate all my videos and my posts. And I still do regularly post about some of the tips and tricks I would give myself. And especially these are in hindsight. Mm. So it will be very helpful to students.
0: Right. What kinds of feedback, what kinds of conversations have you had with your juniors who have found you through platforms like the EAE Fam account?
24: Well, I think I have two very memorable experiences. Mm. The first one would be, I think, 3 months ago when I posted my EAE series again this year. A girl commented on my TikTok video and she said that, oh, I watched your videos 2 years ago and now I'm rewatching it to actually give advice to my junior who is actually going through EAE. Uh-huh. So that was really memorable because she was the first batch of students that I actually helped in EAE, and now she is giving back by watching the videos again and then advising her junior on how to do it. And the second most memorable experience would be definitely when I was back at TP last year. I think it was either the EAE open house or a related event where I actually came back to kind of, you know, kepo a bit with my juniors, and then a boy came up to me and he said that, oh, you're Yuqing, right? Thank you so much for posting about the EAE process last year. Your videos actually helped me get into aviation management. So wow. It was a junior who got into my course and he watched my videos. So that was particularly memorable because not only did I help him through EAE, I actually helped him EAE into his dream course, which was my dream course as well.
0: He followed your flight path.
24: Yes, you can say that.
0: And I understand there's someone closer to home right now for you also, who's also taking a somewhat similar course.
24: Yes, my sister is going through EAE this year, so I'll be helping her out.
0: Right, and there is an event taking place this weekend where you mm-hmm. and someone else who's also very close to heart
24: yes.
0: will be taking part in a panel discussion.
24: Yeah, me and my father will be on the panel on this Saturday's TP seminar. And we'll be talking about the EAE process both from a student's perspective and from a parent's perspective.
0: And when we continue our conversation with you in just a little while, Yuqing, I'll invite you to share with us also some of those insights and tips that you've been giving on your different social media accounts, the EAE Fam account particularly, that can help a prospective student prepare well for the EAE interview.
24: Yes.
0: Stay tuned for that conversation, as well as Yuqing's letter to her younger self. You're listening to A Letter to Myself on CNA 938. Our guest today, Eng Yuqing. Stay with us.
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0: It's 8:30. Good evening. More researchers in Singapore are getting into entrepreneurship as a growing support ecosystem is helping them bring laboratory innovations to market. That's according to the organizers of a national deep tech incubator program, which has seen applications grow nearly twofold from its first cohort. Chloe Teo reports, featuring Nuestla co-founder Tae Yo Boon.
6: One man's trash is another's treasure for this startup. The team has patented a process that cleanly recovers silicon and silver from retired solar panels. The raw materials can then be used for both lithium-ion and silicon-carbon batteries, used to power devices like laptops and handphones. While most waste management firms have around a 90% recovery rate, Nuestla stands out at about 97%.
8: Solar panels doesn't last forever. It lasts typically around 20 years. And there's early loss scenario where people upgrade their solar panels or damage their solar panel during installations. So this is where we actually overlook all the solar panel waste growing in Singapore, and especially not just Singapore, but globally.
6: The startup is getting attention from countries facing similar recycling issues, including Australia and China. But it faced challenges in reading the market and scaling. That's where the National Graduate Research Innovation Program, or GRIP, comes in. The 12-month program helps startups test commercial demand, refine their business models, and move towards market trials and application. Around 30 projects spanning areas like biomedical science and AI have made it to the incubation phase from this cohort. National GRIP has been a game changer for another project, a rapid swab test for pets to assess the level of infection for conditions such as ringworm or yeast infections. While test results of current methods can take up to 2 weeks, its results are out in half an hour.
1: My co-founder and I are both from research background, so we had no prior business knowledge at all. GRIP really helped us with the mentoring and a very structured program and going out, actually pushing us to go out and do interviews to validate our problem. And also with the advice from people who have been in this for years and the insights that they could provide.
0: That report by CNA's Chloe Teo, and you'd also heard there from Lim Hui Jin, who is the co-founder at P3 Biotechnology. The 2026 FIFA World Cup is set to be the biggest tournament in history, but Singapore fans are facing record costs to attend, from soaring ticket prices and expensive travel to higher accommodation rates. The bill for following football's showpiece event has climbed as much as 60%. Some fans are scaling back plans, while others are choosing to ditch the dream trip altogether. Nikhil Kata tells us more.
13: The biggest World Cup ever, on the pitch and on the pockets. This Singapore tour company has taken local fans to the last three World Cups. It says match tickets alone are now 3 to 4 times higher, with travel costs also rising. A 7 to 9 day trip, covering up to 3 matches, could now cost as much as $15,000. It has seen fans' interest drop by half.
14: For Singapore fans, the World Cup bill comes down to 3 big hits: tickets, transport, accommodation. With most cost concerns coming out of the US, home to nearly two-thirds of the tournament's 104 matches. Most Singapore fans I spoke to got tickets at face value. Starting prices climb after the group stage, several times higher than 2022 by some estimates. The biggest jump is the final, where the most expensive ticket has gone nearly 7 times higher to $14,000. Some Singapore fans went to resale, paying about 15% more. That's where things get wild. Driven by massive demand, dynamic prices have surged to more than 10 times the last two tournaments combined. Take MetLife Stadium in New Jersey. It's just over 15 kilometers from Manhattan, but a round-trip train ticket was initially raised nearly 12-fold to almost $200. After public backlash, it was cut to about $125. Driving is not much better. Across host cities, fans could pay between $100 and $320 just for parking.
0: CNA's Nikhil Kata with that report. A type of food fish that survives only in cold water will soon be grown in Singapore for the first time. A new fish farm is set to produce up to 3 million kilograms of rainbow trout every year. As part of a $45 million investment, the facility will use advanced technology that fully controls its environment to rear the cold water species in tropical Singapore. The farm is built on land and uses a closed system that circulates water. This allows it to manage conditions such as water quality, temperature, and fish health. The Singapore Food Agency says the facility is expected to contribute towards the aim for local farms to supply 30% of local consumption of protein by 2035. The agency adds that continues to support the industry to boost its capability and capacity to grow more. And that's the news here on CNA 938. For headlines anytime, stay with us. You can also get those headlines and the full stories on cna.asia. Let's take a look at the traffic situation. If you are on the roads right now, please be aware of a vehicle broken down on the SLE towards the CTE after Yio Chu Kang Road. Look out also for roadworks on the KJE towards the BKE before Sungai Tengah Road. Please avoid Lane 4. And we also have roadworks on the KJE towards the PIE after Brickland Road. Please avoid Lane 1. A Letter to Myself continues in just a little while. Stay with us.
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0: Thanks so much for staying with us on The Letter to Myself on CNA 938. We're speaking with Ng Yiqing. She is a recent graduate from Temasek Polytechnic, the course in aviation. What's her full title again?
24: Diploma in Aviation Management.
0: Diploma in Aviation Management. And it's a course she excelled in. She didn't just excel academically, but she also achieved so much as a student leader. She was, for example, the youngest delegate representing Singapore at the 3rd United Nations Global Peace Summit during a time in TP. And you also received the NUS Merit Scholarship. And like we shared, like you shared with our listeners earlier, none of this probably would have happened if you didn't go through the early admissions exercise route.
24: Yes,
0: because
24: definitely.
0: That's where they grant you provisional entry into a course based not so much on your academics, mm-hmm. but based more on your?
24: Based on my aptitude and my passion for the course.
0: Yeah, and you, how you communicate that is during that interview with, yes. with the lecturers, right? And you'll give us some tips in just a little while.
24: Yes,
0: how
24: definitely.
0: To prepare, because this time, this month, June, is when the different polytechnics in Singapore open their early admission exercise.
24: Yeah. So I'll be opening end of this month.
0: End of this month for secondary school students, right?
24: Yeah.
0: Going into poly. Mm-hmm. But I think different parts of the month, you've got different groups of people.
24: Yes, definitely.
0: So right now, I think it's working adults. The earlier part of June, working adults in ITE and then secondary mm-hmm. schools and something like that.
24: Yeah.
0: All the information is on the Polytechnic website. Okay. At this point in time, very curious, Yiqing, you've accomplished so much and you're only how young?
24: 20 years old this year.
0: And you're already now working full-time for the Civil Aviation Authority of Singapore.
24: Yes, until I go to universities.
0: Yeah, you've done so much more than me when I was your age. You know? If you could write a letter to your even younger self, mm-hmm. based on the most valuable lessons you've learned, what would be the most valuable messages in that letter?
24: Well, firstly, I would tell myself in Gen Z slang that it's never that deep.
0: Okay.
24: As much as you think it is, 6 months from now, or even 3 years from now, you will still look back on yourself and find new ways to scrutinize yourself and thinking, oh, I should have done this, I should have done that. But just make the decision that you think is best for yourself at the moment and then make the most out of it.
0: Mm. Using Gen Z slang, it's never that deep.
24: Yes.
0: Why was this message important for you? And at what point in your journey do you think this would have mattered the most?
24: Well, probably it would have been during my 3rd year, because not only I actually found out that I missed the pilot's height requirement by 3 cm, I actually applied to 7 different scholarships before I landed the NUS Merit Scholarship, and I actually got rejected from 7 of them. So really, after like all these rejections, definitely there'll be times where I felt dejected and I really wanted to give up. But after telling myself that, you know, I'm going to look back on this maybe three months from now, 1 year from now, and these are going to seem very trivial. Mm. So just make whatever decision that seems the most reasonable and just move on, because it can't be that deep, you know, as long as it's not life-threatening.
0: Mm. This go-getter spirit that you have, right? This resilience, psychological resilience, where do you get it from?
24: Well, I definitely probably get it from my parents, because growing up, you know, I've always spent a lot of time with my parents, and throughout I've seen them overcome like different challenges. I've also seen my peers, you know, they've gone through different life stages, different challenges. So when I see people around me overcoming all of these various, you know, some can be academic, some can be job related, I realized that your time will pass anyway. Just do your best so that in future you won't look back on this moment and regret it.
0: Mm. Who do you turn to on tough days? Right, because because even though you've accomplished so much, right, I'm sure along the way, like you just shared with us, right, you will have setbacks, you will have rejection from time to time. When you do feel that this is a particularly challenging day to get through, what do you do?
24: Well, I usually turn to my parents, so I'll turn to my dad, and sometimes I'll rant, I'll complain about some things. I'll also turn to my friends as well, and as well as my lecturers actually from TP. So I'm really blessed to have a very supportive social circle of people, and I think that's really important for a student. I think that student life can be stressful sometimes, but it's good to have a good support system of people who are willing to listen and give you advice.
0: Mm. You talked about your dad, how you sometimes turn to him for encouragement.
24: Yes.
0: In fact, he's going to be on the panel with you this weekend in Temasek Poly for the EAE seminar.
24: Yes.
0: Share with us a bit of how your dad contributed to your journey. How instrumental was he?
24: Well, I think my dad was one of the reasons why I really wanted to become a pilot. Because growing up, as I previously mentioned, I spent a lot of time at the airport. And that was when I had my first interaction with seeing pilots in action. My dad was the one who kind of enabled me, I would say.
0: Mm. Because he was a station manager, you're saying?
24: Yes.
0: For the airline.
24: But that was before I was born, yeah. But during my time growing up, he would bring me to flight experiences. So I actually went for flight simulations when I was young to actually kind of, you know, live the dream before I would actually be there. And he actually bought me an autobiography. It's called Life in the Skies. I think it was by Captain Lim. So he talked about his life as a pilot, the challenges that he had, and how did he actually decide that he wanted to become a pilot. So that book was actually put in my EAE portfolio, and the lecturers were actually quite interested about that. So I would say that my dad was instrumental in influencing my choice in wanting to EAE into Temasek Polytechnic's Diploma in Aviation.
0: Mm, thank you very much for sharing that. And he'll be on the panel with you as well. That first message, it's never that deep.
24: Yeah.
0: Right. You look back and you realize that, you know what, I got through this.
24: Mm-hmm.
0: Right. And that gives you a bit of a boost and confidence to get through future.
24: Yes.
0: Yeah, obstacles and setbacks as well.
24: Yeah.
0: Very nice. What's your second message in your letter?
24: My second message would be that I hope that you are still standing by the people who had invested their time, their resources, as well as their faith in you before you had anything to show for it. Mm. And that when you do eventually achieve what you had set out to achieve, that you remember them, you continue to give back to them because they were the one who brought you to where you are today.
0: Right. You told us about your father and how instrumental he was in setting you off on this journey. Who else on this journey has helped you through? Who invested themselves in your success?
24: Well, I would say my lecturers actually invested a lot of time, a lot of effort in supporting me throughout my polytechnic journey. In my first year, actually, my results weren't that, I wouldn't say it was that good, but my lecturers still had faith in me. They spent a lot of time, you know, teaching me. I do remember sometimes I would be up late at night and I would MS Teams my lecturers like, oh, I know like tomorrow's the in-class quiz, but I really don't understand this topic. And surprisingly, my lecturers would still respond at that time. Mm. So I really thank them for the time that they actually put in me, as well as the faith that they put in me as well, because they always had been putting me out there, encouraging me to participate in competitions. In fact, I represented Temasek Polytechnic at the National Aviation Safety Competition.
0: Mm. One of the many conferences and competitions that you represented to TEP or Singapore at, right?
24: Mm-hmm. And I actually was quite skeptical about competing at first, but my lecturer, Ms. Margul, actually gave me the chance to participate in this competition to compete against other, you know, polytechnics as well as universities. And with her guidance, we were really, really blessed to have won first place in that competition. That was what really gave me the confidence to actually put myself out there more, to maybe compete in more competitions and experience student life a bit more.
0: You also represented Singapore at the FedEx International Trade APAC Finals, and you became the inaugural speaker at the Singapore Aerospace and Aviation Conference. And like I said, that's just like kind of like a summarized version of everything you did.
24: Yeah.
0: So you said earlier that message, right, is stand by the people who invested so much of themselves in you. Did you say something along the lines of be loyal to them or something like that? What do you mean by that? What do you mean by being loyal to the people who invested themselves in you?
24: Well, probably this is from personal experience, but I do notice that sometimes, you know, after you have achieved what you set out to achieve, sometimes it's easy to forget the people who actually stood by you when you kind of had nothing to show for it. And because of that, it's quite tempting to actually, you know, jump ship when there is a better opportunity that comes along. I'm not saying that, you know, don't chase new opportunities when they come along, but do remember the people who had brought you to that stage in the first place.
0: Right. Is there an example that you're thinking of when you said that?
24: Well, yes, I do have an example. Well,

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1: OLED is the peak of panel technology. 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
3: Yeah.
4: Beautiful. Standing by the people who stood by you.
3: Yes.
4: Thank you for sharing that second message. What's your third message in your letter?
3: Well, my third message would be, as I previously said, I hope you continue to travel the world and make as many friends as you can. Because staying in Singapore, I know it's easy to think that, you know, your future is bound by your geographic location. But after traveling so much, after making so many friends abroad, you realize that the world may seem big, but it's actually really small thanks to technology. And when you travel, I hope you meet the friends that you have made and you continue to hang out, because these are the friends that will give you different perspectives on life and also guide you, you know, in different ways, because they live in a different country. They have a different outlook on life. So the kind of the advice that they will give will be very different from, let's say, someone who lives in Singapore their whole life.
4: As a student leader, you traveled to how many countries? You represented your school in how many countries?
3: Oh, I must have traveled to at least five to six countries.
4: What are they, just off the top of your mind?
3: Well, I've been to Thailand, Bangkok, and I've been to Korea. I've been to Japan 3 times with the school. I've been to Finland.
4: Right.
3: And I think that's about it that I remember from the top of my head.
4: Finland sounds quite interesting. What's the biggest difference in you think, as a result of having traveled to so many different countries? What's the biggest difference that you can reflect on?
3: Well, I think the biggest difference would be that I realize there's actually an abundance of opportunity abroad, not just in Singapore. And it also gave me a newfound appreciation for the country, like Singapore, the country that we live in. Because after traveling so much, you realize that there is not quite a country like Singapore. And it's, when you first travel these countries, it's quite difficult to shake off those Singaporean habits, like leaving your belongings on the table or just, you know, hanging your bag outside. So I realize how privileged we are in Singapore. And, you know, just because it's different overseas doesn't mean that you can't find a way, you can't find new opportunities. You just need to be brave enough to venture out and look for them.
4: Right. And using Singapore, your home, as a platform, as a base.
3: Mm-hmm.
4: Right. Yujing, thank you so much for sharing those three very valuable insights in your letter to yourself. At this point in time, I want to ask you, Yujing, because you know you're here today to share with us how you did so well in the, not just in the course of your choice in Temasek Poly, but also prior to that, you got in through the EAE early admissions exercise, right?
3: Yes.
4: What are some tips you can give your juniors right now who are listening to this, and perhaps even their parents, on how best they can prepare for the EAE interview?
3: Well, okay. First of all, I would want to let them know that they should research the course of study that they want, not just the course in general, but research about the school that they want to EAE into.
4: Right. Why is that important?
3: Because first of all, the courses, although they might be the same titled course across different polys, they might be offering different things. They might offer different specializations or internship opportunities. So I do encourage you to look into these and then make sure that the poly and the course that your early admissions into is the one that you really want.
4: Mm.
3: I also mentioned that research about poly, because different polys have, you know, different ways of approaching, let's say, academics and student life. You do want to be able to bring up recent initiatives from the poly of your choice. For example, I was from TP, so they recently rolled out the skills transcript. So it's kind of a non-academic transcript, which shows your non-academic achievements, like your service, as well as the skills that you actually learned doing different projects in TP. And the skills transcript will show things like empathy, project management, data visualization. And these are skills that might not necessarily be shown in your academic transcript. So it really gives a different dimension to the student. So I really recommend researching recent initiatives or opportunities.

0: is that that specific poly is offering.
1: Very good advice. That's number one.
0: Yes.
1: What's number two?
0: Well, number two is speak to as many people as possible, especially those who have experience in your preferred field of study. For example, I wanted to go into aviation management, so I tried to talk to as many people who had experience in the aviation industry. So I talked to people who are pilots, who are cabin crew, who are air traffic controllers, etc.
1: How would you get access to these people? I guess for your situation, not too difficult because your parents were in the aviation sector, right?
0: Mm-hmm.
1: So I'm assuming they had contacts and they put you in touch with them? Or was
0: it
1: a different thing?
0: Kind of yes, but no at the same time, because social media allows you to connect with so many different people online. So I definitely recommend, you know, there's LinkedIn, there's Instagram, there's TikTok. Definitely there'll be someone online who is pursuing a specific career that you might want to pursue in the future. So I do recommend, you know, try cold emailing them, DMing them. I think that the world is a really kind place. People always want to help each other out. So as long as you reach out, I'm sure that they'll be more than happy to help.
1: Right. What's the opening line? Let's say I'm a young person wanting to get into this course because I have dreams in this particular sector or profession. I want to get insights from this person who may be 10, 15 years into the profession. What's my opening line in that LinkedIn or email?
0: Well, the opening line can be, so, hi, so-and-so. My name is Yuqing from, you know, this secondary school. And I've seen on your profile that, you know, you have lived all these experiences in this specific career, and I was really inspired and I wanted to find out more about it because I want to, you know, EAE into this specific course. If you have the time, like, can we have a quick chat on, like, you know, Zoom, or, you know, answer some of the questions that I have? And I'm sure that when people see this, they'll be more than happy to help, especially because you are inspired by them and they'll definitely want to help you out.
1: Is that what you did?
0: Well, for me, I actually reached out to, a pilot on YouTube. I saw his video on YouTube. And one thing that he said to me that stuck with me was that I asked him, why did you want to become a pilot? And he told me that, well, I wanted to become a pilot because it felt like an honor to be able to fly and represent my national carrier. So that kind of stuck with me until now. And I remember I brought it up during my EAE interview and the interviewers were really impressed and they were really, I guess, interested in why I said that. And they told me, oh, you know, that's quite interesting. Let's talk about that more. So it's really a very good starting point to talk to as many people as possible and draw on their experiences.
1: Very cool. That's your second tip.
0: Yes.
1: Okay. Reach out and talk to as many people who've been down that path before.
0: Mm-hmm.
1: What's your third piece of advice?
0: My third piece of advice is to practice your interview skills. Because I think that, not just EAE interview skills, it's a life skill that you will eventually have to learn. But the interview, I would say, in my opinion, is kind of a very big portion of your chances of getting in or not into your preferred choice. So do practice your interview skills because the lecturers are not just asking you questions at face value. They're actually trying to find a deeper reason to why you want to join the course. So when they're asking you a question, there is a specific thing that they're trying to get at. And if you don't understand the underlying question that they want to get out from you, you might not answer the question in a way that does yourself much justice.
1: How do you practice interview skills?
0: Well, first of all, it's to perhaps point out the common interview questions. So the common interview questions are, can you introduce yourself?
1: Okay.
0: So that one is a trick question. You don't simply just say, oh, my name is Ng Yuqing and I'm from CHIJ St. Joseph's Convent. And that's it. It's not really just about, you know, introducing yourself. It's about talking about, oh yes, you're from this school, what experience do you have? What aspirations do you have? So it's really a much more complex question rather than just simply introducing yourself. A second one is, why do you want to join this course? I mean, they're interviewing you for this course, they'll definitely ask you this question. So it's best to prepare for it. Give tangible answers. So for example, if I was doing something in, let's say, media, I would be saying something, oh, I actually post regularly on Instagram and, you know, my videos reached like how many, maybe like 100,000 viewers. Right. And I do freelance marketing for different
1: brands. Don't feel shy to elaborate, in other words. Mm-hmm. And these are just some of the tips that you're sharing with us now, taken from the many, many videos and content pieces that you've created on your, is it the TikTok platform or Instagram?
0: Well, it's on both.
1: On both? Yeah. And what's it called again, your account?
0: Well, the account is called EAE.ZIE, pronounced easy.
1: Right, where you share advice on how to prepare for the EAE interview.
0: Yes.
1: Which the various polytechnics in Singapore are currently in process of carrying out.
0: Yes.
1: Very nice. Thank you so much, Yuching. We really appreciate you sharing with us your journey on A Letter to Myself. We've been having the pleasure of speaking today with Ng Yuching, a recent graduate from Temasek Polytechnic, sharing with us those insights on how we can, if you are a student thinking of getting into Polytechnic via the EAE route, how to prepare for that process, and also giving some insights into what Polytechnic life could be like for you. You can find out more information about the various Polytechnics EAE process at their own websites. You've been listening to A Letter to Myself on CNA 938.
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1: Thanks so much for staying with us. Coming up in just a little while, we find out more from Melanie Olivero and her guest on Destination Anywhere, visiting another inspiring destination somewhere on the globe. And in the second half of this hour, Daniel Martin and his expert medical guest on health matters. Stay with us for that conversation after the 9:30 news. But first, it's now 1 minute past 9 o'clock. Good evening. Anthropic, the firm behind the artificial intelligence tool Claude, is looking to establish a presence in Singapore. Its expansion into the country follows similar moves by other tech giants like OpenAI and Google DeepMind, which have set up operations here to support AI adoption and development. Anthropic is hiring roles in finance, product management, and economic research. Singapore is Anthropic's largest market by AI tool usage on a per capita basis. These include products that help employees write code, analyze data, and automate workflows like customer service. Dr. Laurel Teo is Senior Research Fellow and Head of Society and Governance at the Institute of Policy Studies at NUS. She says having leading AI firms in Singapore could give it a voice in how these technologies evolve in the future.
10: It means that you have a seat at the table in terms of the development of these very powerful tools. You're not just a taker of the services, but when they have offices here, you can have a conversation with them and I guess have an input on how these tools are developed and also provide the, and they will be gathering data and feedback from, I guess, from users here as well. So I think that to me is very important.
1: The National Parks Board is investigating the unauthorized clearing of a tree planting site at Lower Pierce Reservoir. Around 40 saplings and shrubs were removed after a contractor allegedly cleared part of the area last Friday to store materials despite being told not to use the site. The trees had been planted under NPARC's 1 Million Trees movement by volunteers from the Raffles Bandit Langer Working Group. NPARC says it has ordered work to stop, plans to replant the site, and is investigating the incident. NPARC did not identify the contractor in its statement. Unauthorized removal of plants in a nature reserve can carry fines of up to $50,000, a maximum jail term of 6 months or both. A type of food fish that survives only in cold water will soon be nurtured in Singapore for the very first time. A new farm is set to produce up to 3 million kilograms of rainbow trout every year. As part of a $45 million investment, the facility will use advanced technology that fully controls its environment to rear the cold water species in tropical Singapore. The farm is built on land and uses a closed system that circulates water. This allows it to manage conditions such as water quality, temperature, and fish health. The firm behind it says the facility is water efficient, and it's also exploring clean energy partnerships to improve energy usage. Here's Dr. Farshad Shishesian, who is the Group Executive Chairman and founder of Blue Aqua International.
5: We have our own innovation in terms of the chilling system, which I think is the only one today, you know, in the industry. So we have a very good technology to manage the cost of energy and chilling the system.
1: COE premiums closed mixed in the latest bidding exercise. Premiums for bigger Category B cars fell more than $2,500 to around $127,000. Open Category COE slipped $1,000 to $129,000, but COEs for smaller Category A cars rose nearly $1,800 to over $126,000. Commercial vehicle COE increased nearly $1,800 to $94,000, and motorcycle premiums rose more than $300 to $10,000. A 51-year-old man has been jailed for 20 weeks after cheating his company's insurer out of more than $12,000 through forged medical claims. Indian national Bhutra Ravi submitted fake medical invoices on 57 occasions between March 2023 and August of last year. He was then working as a consultant at software firm Temenos Singapore. Using altered invoices for services including dental treatment and eye care, he received more than $12,300 in reimbursements from the insurer AIA. The fraud went undetected for over 2 years until irregularities were spotted. Bhutra later repaid the full amount and pleaded guilty to one cheating charge. Malaysia's Prime Minister Anwar Ibrahim says energy security and affordability are critical as the country pursues its AI ambitions and attracts billions in data center investments. He says faster integration of the ASEAN power grid is key to achieving that goal. But industry players say significant challenges remain. CNA's Melissa Goh tells us more from Kuala Lumpur.
8: The Philippines, which chairs ASEAN this year, is committed to operationalizing the enhanced Memorandum of Understanding on the ASEAN power grid. Now, under the master plan, 18 priority interconnection projects have been identified. 9 have been completed and are now operational, including the Laos, Thailand, Malaysia and Singapore power integration project. Now, since 2022, hydropower generated in Laos has been transmitted to Singapore. Now, it's Southeast Asia's first multilateral cross-border electricity trade arrangement. Now, another 9 projects are planned or at various stages of development, including the Vietnam-Malaysia-Singapore link and the Brunei-Indonesia-Malaysia-Philippines interconnection.
1: Melissa Goh with that report. Well, Malaysian Prime Minister Anwar Ibrahim says the upcoming Johor election will not distract the federal government from carrying out its duties. The Johor State Assembly was dissolved on Monday and polls will take place there in less than 2 months. CNA's Glenda Chong with the details.
11: Speculation has been rife that Mr. Anwar may call for a snap general election, a claim that the Prime Minister has dismissed.
12: Do I look worried? I'm focusing on my job. The problem is some of these people don't think of this. We should focus on the job.
11: Mr. Anwar was speaking to reporters on the sidelines of an energy conference in Kuala Lumpur earlier today. While Malaysia's general election is not due until 2028, at least 3 state polls are due to be held within the next year. And analysts have said that rising energy costs could push Mr. Anwar to seek a fresh mandate ahead of any move to trim subsidies or raise fuel prices, which would be deeply unpopular.
13: Iran's Supreme Leader Ayatollah Mujtaba Khamenei says the U.S. and Israel have suffered what he calls a decisive blow in the Middle East war. His remarks came as negotiations to end the conflict and reopen the Strait of Hormuz remain stalled, with Iran reporting no tangible progress. The U.S. and Iran remain divided over nuclear demands. Washington insists Tehran must turn over its near-weapons-grade enriched uranium, agree to curb its nuclear activities, and reopen the Strait of Hormuz. Iran, however, has long claimed a right to enrichment. Iranian Foreign Minister Abbas Araghchi had said on Wednesday that any Israeli attack on the Lebanese capital Beirut would trigger a full-scale resumption of the wider war. The Republican-led U.S. House of Representatives has voted to rein in President Donald Trump's war against Iran. Lawmakers approved a war powers resolution directing him to withdraw American troops unless Congress declares war or authorizes the use of military force. The news desk tells us more.
14: The measure passed 215 to 208, with four Republicans joining Democrats. The vote is largely symbolic for now, as the measure would still need Senate approval. Still, it reflects unease among some Republicans over Trump's handling of the conflict. It also marks a rare bipartisan effort to curb presidential powers as the war has entered a fourth month. Three previous war powers resolutions had failed in the House by increasingly slim margins. In the Senate, a separate but similar measure advanced last month, but a full vote has not yet been scheduled. The House vote comes as some Republicans begin to break with Trump on other issues, including Ukraine aid, a proposed weaponization fund, and his pick for acting National Intelligence Director.
15: The Constitution makes it clear the declaration of war is the authority and the responsibility of Congress.
14: Democrats have called on Trump to come to Congress for authorization to use military force in the Iran conflict. They argue that the conflict, which began with joint U.S.-Israeli strikes in late February, lacks a clear strategy and is driving up costs at home. The Trump administration insists that the war is necessary for national security, citing the need to prevent Iran from developing a nuclear weapon.
13: And that's the news here on CNA 938. For headlines anytime, stay with us. You can also get those headlines and the full stories on CNA.Asia. Quick check on the traffic situation. We have got a vehicle broken down on the PIE towards Changi after the KJE. Look out for roadworks on the TPE towards the PIE at the Loyang Avenue exit. Please drive with care there as well. Weather-wise, partly cloudy conditions with temperatures tomorrow hitting 34 degrees Celsius. Coming up in just a while, Melanie Oliveira with Destination Anywhere.
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19: Today on Destination Anywhere with me, Melanie Oliveira, we're looking at three places Singaporeans keep going back to, and they are Thailand, Hong Kong, and Japan. From Bangkok and Phuket to Hong Kong's city buzz and Japan's food, seasons, and regional discoveries, these destinations continue to appeal to many of us because they feel familiar, yet always offer something new. So whether it's a quick getaway, a foodie holiday, a shopping trip, or a deeper cultural journey, let's find out why these favorites remain so hard to resist. Let's bring on flight data company OAG's regional commercial and industry affairs leader from the APAC and Middle East and African regions. He's Mayor or Mac Patel. Hey, Mac, welcome to CNA 938. From Bangkok street food and temples to Phuket, Chiang Mai, and lesser known provinces, how can travelers build on a Thai or Thailand itinerary that goes beyond the usual eat, shop, and spa holiday?
20: Yeah, thank you, Melanie. It's a good topic because a lot of Singaporeans love to travel. Mm-hmm. And if you look at the propensity of Singaporeans when it comes to travel, it's probably the highest in the world. It's about 5 trips a year that an individual would make. So that puts them up right in the top of the world. So when you look at geographical location of Singapore, people like to do regional travel like Thailand. It becomes a hotspot. Hong Kong for its food and adventure. And Japan, it's always been a top favorite because of the currency valuation. So I think it's in our favor to actually visit Japan. And everyone you speak to, they have this inspiration to travel to Japan once in a while. So I think Japan is a very lively topic when it comes to discovering Japan, whether it's food, whether it's the landscapes, whether it's different activities that one wants to engage in.
19: Okay. So when it comes to Thailand, how can they build on this itinerary? And because we love to go there to just to shop, of course, to check out the latest spa treatments and to dine as well. So how can they build on their Thai itinerary?
20: So most Singaporeans like to go and travel. They look at city and beach combination.
19: Yeah.
20: But once they've done that repeatedly, what they tend to do is they go outside. So Chiang Rai, Chiang Mai. So these are all your cultural hotspots where they look at local cuisine, they look at food, ecotourism, wildlife, forest, and things like that. So very different proposition to a big city buzz life of Bangkok where it's mainly shopping, food, massage, and just relaxation. So I think that whole itinerary of Thailand offers quite diversity, and it's just beyond the big cities and beaches. So there's a lot that they actually offer.
19: Yeah, that's right. So all we have to do, everyone, is to research whether you want to use, you want to look out for, to plump up really your Thai itinerary. You can go on social media, ask ChatGPT or what have you to see what else you can do there to build on these basic experiences like what Max said. Hong Kong is often seen as a fast-paced city break, but its tourism guide highlights hiking. A lot of people have told me they love hiking in Hong Kong. There are the islands, different islands to see, heritage sites, temples, night markets and art districts. And also, most recently, Hong Kong had their very first Comic-Con, which attracted a lot of people who love comics and figurines and the appeal of it all. But what would surprise first-time visitors the most?
20: I think first-time visitors think of Hong Kong as big skyscrapers, concrete building, but 40% of Hong Kong has nature land. So you can go hiking. So you can go to Lantau Island where the Big Buddha is. You can do climbing, trekking, or you can take the cable car and do some trekking and then come back into the city life where it's got the buzz of rooftop bars, local eateries. So you can go into dim sums. All this traditional food or flavors of Hong Kong, Cantonese cuisine, whether it's the old heritage, I wonder if I'm saying it correctly, Cha Cha Fang, right? So these are the old Hong Kong shop houses, restaurants where they offer all the delicacies of Cantonese cuisine. So you've got a whole spread of variety of cuisines that Hong Kong offers.
19: Yeah, I mean, that sounds like what happened with me and a bunch of my very best friends. We spent about 4 days partying nonstop in Hong Kong. So what you said, minus the hiking, is exactly what we did. Late night eats, that one was also a big hit with us too. So that's Hong Kong. And let's talk about Japan, offering everything from Tokyo, Kyoto, both places I've been to. I've been so blessed to go there. And also Osaka, to the national parks, the festivals, the onsen, even onsen villages, craft traditions, regional food. How should travelers decide where to go?
20: That's a good question because a lot of travelers like to go on a repeat journey into Japan. So the first visitors, when they go for the first time, they go to Kyoto, Osaka, Tokyo.
19: Yeah.
20: So that's your first point. But when they go and repeat, it should be more regional. So Hokkaido has become another hotspot and you've got direct flights from Singapore during the seasonal period. So skiing has become a new adventure sport for a lot of Singaporeans, right? So they like snow. We don't get snow in Singapore. So it's a bit of a novelty. And I think going to the regional outbacks areas of Japan gives you a different authentic experience, whether it's a spring, hot springs, different cuisine. Each region has a different take on the Japanese lifestyle. And I think people tend to appreciate that on their second, third repeat visits. They go and look for new adventure, new experiences.
19: You're so right, because sometimes more and more Singaporeans are signing up with these tour agencies where they can take long walks and easy to maneuver hiking trips from, let's say, for example, from Kyoto to Tokyo. And that one is those long walks really something for a lot of people to treasure.
20: Correct. And there's over tourism. So you want to avoid the crowded places. Yeah. And you've got to also remember, today we've got five different generations. So we've got the youngsters right down to the silver heads. So that's the older crowd. And they've got different segmentation, different experiences, and different lifestyle to cater to.
19: Yeah.
20: And I think that's quite an important bit to research. What do young people value versus someone who's in their mid-age? They have a very different type of experience that they need. Mm. And I think there's a different value proposition for each group out there.
19: You're right. For example, when it comes to public transport, or even when it comes to places of interest, don't make so much noise in Japan.
20: Correct.
19: Don't sing loudly or exclaim too loudly, because when it comes to public transport, they really value the quiet.
20: The quiet. So rule number one is never speak on the phone.
19: Yes.
20: In bullet trains, so Shinkansen. And if you're in public spaces in a private lounge, they have little booths where you go and speak in there. Something that's very different to what we're used to, right? We tend to get on the phone anywhere you like and it gets noisy, but Japanese people really respect that peace and quiet, that tranquility. So I think when we go into some host countries, we just got to respect some of that etiquette.
19: You're right, Mac. You got to do your research, like you said.
20: Correct, yeah.
19: It's very important before you go to any country. Let's talk about, Thailand, Hong Kong, Japan. So we've talked about them, all these popular places with Singaporeans, all offering strong food, culture, nature and shopping experiences. What kind of traveler is each destination best suited for? I think when it comes to Thailand and Hong Kong and Japan, a lot of Singaporeans tend to see them. I mean, obviously, these places are not similar, but a lot of Singaporeans feel comfortable in them because there's the discovery, there's the shopping, and there's the eating element. I think that's why we love these places so much.
20: Correct. And Thailand offers that. It's only 2 hours by flight from Singapore. So on the weekend, you can do a quick getaway. So if you want some massages, Thai food, and I think in Singapore, we kind of like that Thai food, quality Thai food. So people go and experience some authentic Thai food when they're in Bangkok or Phuket. But I think it's segmentation on what people like to do in Thailand, short breaks, relaxation, just rejuvenation. And for those who go for longer periods, it's all about cultural experiences. Ecotourism has a big impact these days. People are more conscious about lifestyle, whether it's adventure, trekking the mountains, and looking at local participation in the community. So I think that's become a big hotspot today.
19: And with the others as well, is somewhat similar, yeah?
20: Hong Kong and Japan. Hong Kong is more about curiosity, and Hong Kong has become more of an arts center these days. West Kowloon is a great example, where they promote artists of different sort. And I think if you go into the West Kowloon museums and all that, you will get a deeper appreciation of what art is about in the current day and age. There's a lot of AI application into the artistry. And I think that's translated into a very creative mindset of Hong Kong people.
19: And as for Japan, when it comes to an art, now that we're talking about the arts, Japan has its own art island. And it's called Naoshima, located in the Seto Inland Sea. So that's something we can think about as well, yeah?
20: It opens up a new avenue of interest for people that's interested in art. So when we look at segmentation, there's such a broad segmentation that caters to so many people out there. And with low-cost airlines coming into the mix, I think it creates more affordable airfares. So people tend to get away more often than they did before. And they like to experiment with different destinations. It's not your typical just going to Bangkok and back or Hong Kong and back. It's all about the country itself and going to new destinations within the country and exploring that.
19: Yeah, there's so many different things to a country, even Singapore itself. Sometimes we Singaporeans have to explore it because there's so many different things that make our country, well, rock, really. Mm-hmm. There have been many factors affecting travel demand this year, Mac, from geopolitical tensions, the global oil shocks, to health concerns when it concerns those new viral outbreaks. But what is your flight data company seeing, though?
20: We're seeing it's a bit patchy in different parts of the world. So long-haul travel has impacted to an extent because you've got higher fares. Mm. So there's less capacity. Airlines are sort of recalibrating with the high fuel price. Middle East impact. So that's had some impact on how the traffic flows.
19: Yeah.
20: And what we're seeing out of Asia, it's one of the strongest travel markets in the world. And what we're seeing is a recalibration. So a lot of people are traveling within intra-Asia. So that's remained quite robust and quite strong this year. And I think we'll see more of that. And there's a bit of a switching between full-service carrier to low-cost carriers. So low-cost carriers will benefit from that uptick because they offer different destinations, different alternates. So I think I'm quite optimistic that intra-Asia will remain quite strong and robust as we move forward.
19: Yeah. Well, I'm part of your statistics, Mac, because I wanted to go to Chile in a few months' time. But I felt, you know, with this oil, well, the global oil shock. I won't call it a crisis. But then again, a lot of people are calling it a crisis. I felt that if I go to a country that's too far away and the situation gets worse, money is not an issue for me. I can pay a bit more if I want to come back. But what if it gets worse and countries start rationing and flights get cancelled? So I decided that I'll go to Sarawak instead. Okay. from Chile to Sarawak. But it's all good. I love traveling to Malaysia and my trip to Sarawak was a long time coming. So I'm looking forward to that one. But when all of this more or less dies down and intra-Asia travel, like you said, becomes an option, do you think this could... people are thinking, okay, I'll probably just travel within the region, but I really want to make that European trip, or I want to go to the African continent, or I want to go to the further reaches of other countries like Iceland, for example. Do you think this is leading up to pent-up demand?
20: To an extent, yes. Yeah. So any crisis where it depends on the traffic flows that's impacted, we will see the pent-up demand increasing, so that will come through. And we've seen that through COVID, post-COVID, there was a revenge travel. And we'll see the same thing now because a lot of people are holding back on Europe and all those nice little things that they wanted to do, whether it's Christmas in Finland or seeing the Northern Lights and so forth. So they'll push that itinerary back. And we've done that same for our family for July.
19: Yeah.
20: So it's something we wanted to go to Morocco this year. Oh. But we're pulling it back and we'll probably do something like Sri Lanka and Australia.
1: 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Stay with us on CNA 938, the 9:30 news coming up in about 3 minutes from now. And after the 9:30 news, Daniel Martin and his expert medical guest on health matters. Good evening.
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8: It's 9:30. Good evening. You're listening to the news on CNA 938. More researchers in Singapore are getting into entrepreneurship as a growing support ecosystem is helping them bring laboratory innovations to market. That's according to the organizers of a national deep tech incubator program, which has seen applications grow nearly twofold from its first cohort. Chloe Teo tells us more now, featuring Nestle's co-founder, Tae Yo Boon.
9: One man's trash is another's treasure for this startup. The team has patented a process that cleanly recovers silicon and silver from retired solar panels. The raw materials can then be used for both lithium-ion and silicon-carbon batteries, used to power devices like laptops and handphones. While most waste management firms have around a 90% recovery rate, Nusla stands out at about 97%.
10: Solar panels doesn't last forever. It lasts typically around 20 years. And there's early loss scenario where people upgrade their solar panels or damage their solar panel during installations. So this is where we actually overlook all the solar panel waste growing in Singapore, and especially not just Singapore, but globally.
9: The startup is getting attention from countries facing similar recycling issues, including Australia and China. But it faced challenges in reading the market and scaling. That's where the National Graduate Research Innovation Program, or GRIP, comes in. The 12-month program helps startups test commercial demand, refine their business models, and move towards market trials and application. Around 30 projects spanning areas like biomedical science and AI have made it to the incubation phase from this cohort. National GRIP has been a game changer for another project, a rapid swab test for pets to assess the level of infection for conditions such as ringworm or yeast infections. While test results of current methods can take up to 2 weeks, its results are out in half an hour.
11: My co-founder and I are both from research background, so we had no prior business knowledge at all. GRIP really helped us with the mentoring and a very structured program and going out, actually pushing us to go out and do interviews to validate our problem. And also with the advice from people who have been in this for years and the insights that they could provide.
8: And that was Lim Hui Jin, co-founder at P3 Biotechnology, ending that report by Chloe Teo. Occupational therapists say that even as personal mobility aid or PMA users are certified under new rules, operating the devices safely can still be a challenge for some. They say users who tend to be older may require more extensive assessment and training. Since the 1st of June, PMA users under the age of 70 have been required to obtain a certificate of medical need to prove their eligibility. Claudia Lim tells us more now, featuring Huang Hui-Sin, Principal Occupational Therapist at Tan Tock Seng Hospital.
12: At Tan Tock Seng Hospital, occupational therapists assess PMA users on their ability to ride motorized scooters. In some cases, these users are referred by doctors who have issued a certificate of medical need.
13: One of the challenges we have is patients with multiple medical conditions, whereby that will affect their judgment and ability to drive the motorized scooter safely. We will be looking at whether they remember how to operate the device, okay, whether they are able to slow down when approaching obstacles, and whether they will keep a safe distance from others when they are on the move.
12: Some users can be assessed as safe to ride after just two sessions. Others may need additional assessments. The hospital's occupational therapists now see about 20 to 25 patients a week. It's an increase of about 35% compared to before. Occupational therapists can also issue certificates of medical need alongside doctors at more than 200 participating GP clinics. But Ms. Huang says some confusion remains.
13: The confusing point is who to do it. So whether should the doctors be doing it or the occupational therapists to do it. So we do have cases whereby we have done it, they go back to doctors to ask because they are expecting a letter or memo so that they are able to bring it along in the public and show it to the enforcer when they are being stopped.
12: But she explains to them that the process is digital and that the status is updated within a week. Another occupational therapist says that at the end of the assessment, some may not get certified.
14: We do have quite a number of seniors who did not manage to pass the assessment. So most of them who did not pass the assessment are mostly due to the cognitive functions that actually deters them from using a motorized device safely. OT will actually work with them on those functions, and once they regain those functions, then we'll put them back on the device and continue training them.
8: And that was Dr. Benjamin Lim, Principal Occupational Therapist at NTUC Health, ending that report by CNA's Claudia Lim. Well, the 2026 FIFA World Cup is set to be the biggest tournament in history, but Singapore fans are facing record costs to attend. From soaring ticket prices and expensive travel to higher accommodation rates, the bill for following football's showpiece event has climbed as much as 60%. And some fans are scaling back plans, while others are choosing to ditch the dream trip altogether. Nikhil Kata tells us more.
15: The biggest World Cup ever, on the pitch and on the pockets. This Singapore tour company has taken local fans to the last three World Cups. It says match tickets alone are now 3 to 4 times higher, with travel costs also rising. A 7 to 9 day trip, covering up to 3 matches, could now cost as much as $15,000. It has seen fans' interest drop by half.
16: For Singapore fans, the World Cup bill comes down to 3 big hits. Tickets, transport, accommodation. With most cost concerns coming out of the US, home to nearly two-thirds of the tournament's 104 matches. Most Singapore fans I spoke to got tickets at face value. Starting prices climb after the group stage, several times higher than 2022 by some estimates. The biggest jump is the final, where the most expensive ticket has gone nearly 7 times higher to $14,000. Some Singapore fans went to resale, paying about 15% more. That's where things get wild. Driven by massive demand, dynamic prices have surged to more than 10 times the last two tournaments combined. Take MetLife Stadium in New Jersey. It's just over 15 kilometers from Manhattan, but a round-trip train ticket was initially raised nearly 12-fold to almost $200. After public backlash, it was cut to about $125. Driving is not much better. Across host cities, fans could pay between $100 and $320 just for parking.
8: And that was Nikhil Kata ending that report. You're listening to CNA 938. Coming up in just a little while, Daniel Martin with Health Matters. Stay with us. Good evening. Let's take a look at the traffic situation now. We've got an accident on the CTE towards the SLE after Moulmein Road, causing congestion up till Merchant Road. Please avoid lane 4. Roadworks happening on the AYE towards Tuas and the PIE exit. Please drive with care there as well.
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19: Welcome in, everybody, and thank you for joining me for another edition of Health Matters. Here's what matters today. There's no such thing as waiting for a cataract to ripen, okay? Let's chuck that aside, throw that away. There is no ripening of your cataract that needs to happen. Okay?
20: Okay, let's deal with that first.
19: Second of all, unfortunately, I wonder whether because of the prevalence of that thought, a study has found that something like 69% of adults over 40 already have visually significant cataracts, but they're not seeking help for this condition. Maybe in times unaware, maybe sometimes just living with the symptoms. And that means late detection is a real problem. At the same time, it's not just a visual problem. Just having cataract doesn't mean, I cannot see so clearly. It's more than that. Cataracts affect different aspects of your visual health. One, of course, is the clarity with which you can see. It shrinks down the amount of things that you can see. It clouds over the things that you can see. But also, it's known to affect your depth perception. So that means if you see a step or a ledge, you might not be able to gauge accurately how high to put your leg or how low to put your leg, and that could increase the risk of a trip or a fall. We're also seeing, because of lifestyle factors like high UV exposure, leading to some younger demographics of people turning up with cataracts at a younger age. Let's learn more about what you need to understand when it comes to your cataract concerns on today's edition of Health Matters. As I welcome aboard Dr. Melissa Wong, Head and Senior Consultant of the Cataract and Comprehensive Ophthalmology Department of the Singapore National Eye Centre. Dr. Wong, isn't it true at the end of the day that if people are worried about the cataract surgery, guess what? It's probably one of the most performed surgical procedures in the world, is it not?
21: Yeah, definitely. You're right.
19: And it's been around a long time, right, the procedure?
21: Yes, it has been for many, many decades.
19: Exactly. And do you also, I've been hosting the show for 18 years, I get the same questions. Do you still get the same questions?
21: Well, definitely. I mean, if you never had cataract surgery, there will always be something on your mind. And when you're truly a patient, you know, no matter how much you have heard from your friends, you'll always be worried, you know, what if something happens to you? What if I don't recover well? So questions will keep coming.
19: Do people still worry that, like, you're going to damage my eye, it'll lead to blindness? I'm sure, look, with every surgery, there is that chance of something happening, with any surgery in the world. But I think when it comes to the eyes, there is that fear that somebody's going to go blind.
21: Yes, I mean, even though the risk of severe infection leading to blindness, it's very rare. It's about 1 in 1,000 patients. But there's absolutely not no risk. So because of this potential risk, when we counsel patients for cataract surgery, we often tell them about this potential but low risk.
19: So let's talk about what exactly is happening in the procedure. Has a lot changed over the years? Is it fundamentally the same procedure?
21: Yes, fundamentally, I think the surgical technique has been very well established for many, many decades. It's a day surgery, meaning you do not have to stay in hospital most of the times. The procedure still takes about 10 minutes, 10 to 15 minutes. And we use a very small incision, about 2.6 millimeters. And we use ultrasound energy to break down the cataract into tiny pieces before we remove them out. And there's no need for stitches because it's a very small incision. Mm-hmm. And often the next day patients can see relatively well.
19: Wow. So the cataract is the lens which has become cloudy with age. Is that it?
21: You're right. So just like, you know, our organs, our hip bones, our joints, they get aged as we age. Our own lens, as we get older, changes color. And from a clear lens, it slowly becomes a little bit more opaque. And finally, it affects our vision. And that's when our own natural lens cannot be used anymore. And we have to remove it and replace it with an artificial implant.
19: It's like your computer monitor too old and time to change to new one, HD one.
21: Something like that.
19: So it's fascinating that it's just this tiny incision. We're not creating a flap here. We're going in, you're breaking it up with waves and you're suctioning it out. And with that same incision point, the rolled up new lens goes in and just unfolds and just stays there. Is it?
21: Yes, you rightly mentioned it.
19: You don't have to secure it into position or anything like that with sutures or anything?
21: No, we don't. So we create a circular opening that is generally smaller than the whole diameter of the lens. And that's how the lens is able to fit in nicely. And about 2 to 4 weeks, studies have shown it takes time for the intraocular lens implant to sit nicely against the posterior capsule of the bag, the lens bag.
19: And everything just heals around it and holds it in place, is it?
21: Well, the lens has like little haptics, which we call like leaflets of the lens. It expands out in the capsule and this stabilizes the lens.
19: Oh, I do want to talk about the nature of the lens because I think that has changed from the time I first started talking about it till now. There's so many new lens types that have emerged as well. So fascinating. We'll talk about that later on as well. But let's talk about why this is necessary. If somebody did not do the procedure, if they felt like, oh, yeah, it's fine, lah, I'm getting older, so it's a little bit cloudy, so what? I mean, why live with a cataract? Don't bother, right? I mean, what happens if you don't go for this kind of procedure?
21: Well, I think the cataract surgery is only necessary when the benefits of the surgery outweigh the risks. And you're right. So if a patient has cataract, in fact, by 50 years old, more or less, most of us will have some kind of cataract. But, you know, many people actually, they cope very well with their vision with cataract. So I do not think that's necessary for all patients above 50 to go for cataract surgery.
19: Mm-hmm, mm-hmm. Is that right? You've had some patients telling you, it's like, oh, it's not affecting my quality of life that much.
21: Definitely. And, you know, this is one of the questions which I ask the patients. So is your vision affecting your quality of life? If they say, no, I can still work, I still drive, there are no issues, then usually we'll advise them to elect to wait before, you know, before jumping to cataract surgery immediately.
19: Because you know inevitably it's going to worsen to the point where it will affect somebody's quality of life if you live long enough, lah.
21: Yes, you're right. So only when at that stage, then of course the benefits of the surgery will outweigh the risks. And that's when I would suggest to the patient to opt for cataract surgery.
19: Are you sure? How can you be sure that they're not saying like, oh, no, I'm fine, it's not affecting my quality of life, but actually they're just scared of the surgery?
21: Well, we have an objective way to measure. So when our patients come to the clinic, our nurses will check the visual acuity at the distance as well as near. And, you know, if the patients are unable to read a certain line of the numbers on the Snellen's chart, then we will be able to tell how much the cataract has affected your vision.
19: Yeah, and you can't lie with the results, man. You're like, the patient will be like, oh, no, I'm fine. And you're like, oh, you can't see this, you can't see that, you can't see that. Can't lie with the results. I'm curious, over the last 18 years when I've been talking about this, like you said, fundamentally, it's always been the same procedure, the same concept, replacing the lens with a new one that is clear and gives you that quality of vision. Over time, have there been any new advancements in the cataract surgery procedure?
21: Yes. So in terms of the procedure-wise, it first started out with a really large incision.
19: Really?
21: And incision sizes got smaller and smaller to the current 2.65, 2.75 millimeters incision. In fact, some of us also do surgeries with 2.2 millimeters incision or even 1.8 millimeter incision.
19: Wow.
21: Also, over the years, there has been a new femtosecond laser, new technology, femtosecond laser technology that aids in the cataract surgery. So femtosecond laser can actually help make wound incisions, helps to create the capsular opening, as well as to pre-cut the cataract into smaller pieces to make it easier for the surgeon to remove the cataract. And of course, there are also new advancements in the intraocular lens implants. From monofocal lenses implants, which allows you to see only one point, either far or near, to multifocal lens implants that allow you to see far, intermediate, and near. Now we also have extended depth of focus lenses. So extended depth of focus lenses allows you to see far and functional intermediate with not so much side effects of glares and halos that some of the multifocal lenses have.
19: Yes, I heard about that in the past before. That was one of the things I had to talk to my doctors about, which is if they had utilized some of these lenses, they could see some of the glares or maybe some dizziness might happen as well. Those things have been minimized with these newer lenses?
21: So the multifocal lenses, they still have the glares, the starburst. And so these lenses are not for everybody. It really depends on your occupation, whether you have any presence of any ocular diseases. But for patients who want to still see a little bit of intermediate functional vision, then we can suggest extended depth of focus lenses, because the technology is slightly different from how multifocal lenses

0: Well, they do end up saying, I wish I did it earlier, don't they?
1: Yes, I do have patients after surgery in one eye. They said, wow, I have been hiding in a wall of darkness without realizing how vibrant the colors around me are. So I get that from my patients quite a bit. But you see, these patients often they actually are afraid of surgery and they've been, you know, waiting and waiting, and finally when it really affects them, and then they go for surgery, and that's when they see the difference. Yeah.
0: Speaking of waiting, let's talk about that. Is it always, why is it necessary still to do only one eye at a time? Can you tell my listeners, like, why a lot of them, I'm sure, like, just do both. Why not do both at the same sitting?
1: Yeah, so whether to do one eye followed by another eye, or both at the same time is a very debatable topic. But by and large, I think in most institutions in Singapore, we still do one eye at a time. Because remember I mentioned about the potential risk of very severe infection leading to blindness. So if you were to do two eyes at the same time, then potentially become blind in both eyes at the same
0: Because
1: time.
0: you're doubling that rate, that percentile possibility in that sense.
1: That's because both eyes are done at the same sitting.
0: Yeah.
1: So there's a infection risk, you know, both can be potentially affected.
0: Exactly.
1: So
0: So we space it out
1: that.
0: usually by about a week. Usually, so what happens in that week? Because you'll be seeing perfect vision in one eye and non-perfect vision in another one. Does that mean like you'll be wearing glasses with a different lens or something like that?
1: Well, what happens is usually we even offer surgery into to the fellow eye, maybe about a month later. Provided that the difference between the two eyes, the degree between two eyes is not so different. In very short-sighted, highly myopic patients, that's when we offer surgery about 2 weeks apart, you know, 1 to 2 weeks apart, so that they don't have to tolerate the difference in the degree, because they might get this what we call anisometropia or giddiness. Generally, if let's say the fellow eye doesn't have much cataract and has very good vision, there's no necessity to do both eyes at the same time or even 1 to 2 weeks apart.
0: One of my listeners WhatsApping in. Hello to Graham. Graham says, "Hi, Daniel and Doc. Many people say that you should wait until the cataract is ripe. Please elucidate. Thanks very much." Yes, we've heard that term a lot, right? Gotta wait for the cataract to ripen, and then we can do the procedure. There is no such medical term as that, I'm sure, right?
1: Yeah. So when we say ripen, I think what it means that whether it's medically significant enough for surgery. Of course, in the past, there may be some misconception that you need to wait until you can't see before you do the surgery. But of course, if your cataract is really ripe and it's very dense, then complications may be a little bit higher. So often we tell patients, do not wait until you can't see, rather when it affects your quality of life. You know, and you cannot wear glasses to correct to improve your vision. That's when you may consider surgery.
0: Another WhatsApper asking, is this done under local or general anesthesia?
1: Generally, because the surgery is only about 10 to 15 minutes, it's done under local anesthesia. Some surgeons will give a topical anesthetic. You put some numbing eye drops into your eye. Some may even inject a little bit of anesthetic around your eye. And most of the times, we have an anesthetist on standby to give you some sedation as well to make the whole feel more comfortable for you.
0: Because I know some people are squeamish.
1: Yeah.
0: And the idea of hearing things happening if it's under local anesthesia or feeling the pressure in their skull is a concern. That does happen to some extent with local anesthesia, right?
1: Yeah, definitely, because the patient is not completely asleep. Because the procedure is quite short, generally we do not want a patient to undergo unnecessary general anesthetic risks if they do not have to. Of course, general anesthesia is reserved for patients who really cannot cooperate, and you know, and by not cooperating, may make the surgery much more difficult and more complicated. And that's when, in a very rare occasions, we will suggest general anesthesia.
0: Can people put on their earbuds and listen to some music just to feel a bit more comfortable?
1: Sure, they can. Generally, we might even play some background music in the operating theater if we find the patient a little bit squeamish and nervous.
0: I know some
1: Both
0: people, like when they
1: doctors.
0: go to dentists, they don't like to hear the drill on their teeth. Likewise, maybe this one, they don't want to hear anything happening in their eye. I'm like, it's fine. I'm one of those people, like, no problem at all. Like, I can do it easy peasy. But if I could have an earphone inside and distract me, that's a good idea. How interesting. One of my listeners asking this question as well. Lots of listener questions coming in for you, Dr. Wong. This person's, it's Alvin. Hi, Alvin. Alvin asks, hi, Daniel. Can the operation correct lazy eye? Ah, okay. Amblyopia completely.

0: different issue, right, from the cataract. But if you've had lazy eye all your life and then you have a cataract procedure, in any way, is there a benefit here? No.
1: Well, I mean, it depends on how dense your amblyopia was. I mean, if your amblyopia was, your lazy eye was quite mild, and you experience a further drop in vision from your baseline, then of course the cataract surgery can improve your vision to your original baseline. But if your amblyopia was very significant, for example, your counting fingers vision, and you know you still remain counting fingers despite the cataract, so even if you remove the cataract, you're still going to remain counting fingers vision. So cataract surgery can only correct whatever drop in vision from your original baseline.
0: Great question then, Alvin. Thank you so much. Let's talk about post-surgery recovery. What is life like when one is recovering from this? Is it like, I think people will assume that it's like similar to LASIK, like it will take as long as that. But no, it's a different procedure. There's no reshaping of the cornea happening. How soon before things are A-OK?
1: Yeah, generally you're right, because cataract surgery is an intraocular surgery. And so, I mean, of course, more care has to be taken. We usually recommend a patient to put post-operative antibiotics and steroid eye drops for 4 to 6 weeks. Generally, they can do as their routine, but we mentioned to actually make sure that water doesn't enter your eye. Do not carry too heavy a load, such as lifting weights, marathon running, sprinting, for about 2 to 4 weeks.
0: Yeah, don't go on a marathon 2 to 4 weeks after. I mean, nobody's going to go on a marathon after cataract surgery, right? Please, please don't. Great advice, Dr. Wong. A pleasure having you on the show. Dr. Melissa Wong, an ophthalmologist, helping us understand more about the cataract issue. And I hope it's answered a lot of your basic questions. Remember, dealing with a cataract early means better quality of life, means preventing depth perception problems, and means that you are probably living your best life a little bit more. I tell you, the number one feedback I hear from people, friends, relatives who've had cataract surgery is, I wish I did it earlier. Speak to your doctor about whether or not you're a great suitable candidate for it. And it is one of the most performed procedures, health procedures and surgeries in the world.
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6: Protesters blocked roads, calling on the government to agree to a deal or step down.
7: Traders have also become bullish on the stock, as the supplier stands to rake in gains from AI-related demand and potential price hikes.
8: No single group appears to have won an absolute majority in the country's second round of snap parliamentary election.
9: Field investigations show heavy metals and oils were discharged from the beached ship. This in turn hurt the health of the coral reef.
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3: This is Singapore Tonight.
4: Good evening, I'm Angela Lim. In tonight's top stories, the Central Catchment Nature Reserve, a haven to Singapore's rich biodiversity, under attack by unscrupulous contractors. From solar panel waste to PET swab tests, more Singapore researchers getting a leg up to bring their lab ideas to market. And the roots of depression may begin in childhood. A Singapore study reveals different early warning signs between boys and girls. Plus, the biggest World Cup ever, but a five-figure price tag is forcing some Singapore fans to stay home.

0: Also tonight, Indonesia's Deputy Minister for Immigration arrested. The second high-profile government official in 2 days to be accused of corruption. And Malaysian Prime Minister Anwar Ibrahim stresses deeper energy integration among ASEAN members to make AI affordable. But experts say geopolitical tensions are complicating efforts. Plus, Singapore prepares to farm rainbow trout for the first time, using technology that recreates its cold water habitat. The National Parks Board is investigating the unauthorized clearance of plants at a Lower Pierce Reservoir site that was part of a nationwide tree planting movement. The area was cleared and used to store construction materials. Conservationists say the incident shows that stronger vigilance is needed to protect Singapore's natural habitats. Alexandra Anand with this story.
1: An area meant to be protected, now a reminder of how quickly months of work can be undone. Nearly 90 native saplings and shrubs had been planted here by the community last year, under an initiative to grow 1 million trees in Singapore by 2030. But after an unauthorized clearance last week, half of the site has been stripped bare. And efforts are now underway to restore it.
2: Now, as you can see behind me, there are bags of what appears to be dried leaves that have been placed in this area. From what I've been told, these will be spread over the empty plot of land in what's been described as a temporary measure. We can see a sign there that says that reforestation is in progress. It's unclear how long that will take, but the tree planters that I spoke to say that it took them around 1.5 years for the saplings to grow, which, of course, now are no longer there.
1: NParks says the site had been cleared by a contractor for temporary storage of construction materials, despite prior instructions not to do so. CNA understands the contractor was employed by NParks for works in the area. It's unclear what works the contractor was involved in, but the site is located next to ongoing construction works, including a park connector project. One conservationist says more active enforcement could have helped to prevent the incident.
3: In a protected area, there are signages that says, you know, there are things that you can do, you cannot do. For example, you know, taking plants or poaching of the animals, having boots on the ground through volunteers or the residents or hikers around the area could also help. And in this case, you know, a volunteer who was there saw that there was a clearing of the site, which were then notified to us.
1: She pointed to the importance of such natural habitats. Two of the five species planted served as a food source for a critically endangered monkey native to Singapore. One biologist says the incident has upset volunteers who have been caring for the trees, but he adds it's an opportunity to improve processes.
4: I think it's a wake-up call. What's going on around us? Is there sufficient communication? Is there sufficient vigilance? Does the agency need help with eyes on the ground, because it's not like they have a lot of people and the areas are quite big. And with a lot more developments coming up, whether it's for recreational infrastructure or for developments, the probability of mistakes happening can increase.
1: NParks says those who cut, collect or displace any plant in a national park or nature reserve without approval can be fined up to $50,000, jailed for up to 6 months or both.
0: Even picking fruit off the ground in Singapore can be against the law. This includes fruit from trees on state land, such as the durian trees near Lorong Lew Lian. It is illegal to collect flowers, fruits, plants or parts of plants in national parks and nature reserves without permission. The National Development Ministry previously said that members of the public who wish to pluck fruit from trees or collect fruit that has dropped from trees on state land should approach NParks for permission. Anyone doing it without permission can face penalties. The unauthorized plucking or collection of fruit in a public park can result in a maximum fine of $5,000. If done in nature reserves or national parks, offenders can face a fine of up to $50,000 or up to 6 months jail or both. A landscape architect CNA spoke to says the law protects the natural cycles of nature and support a healthy nature ecosystem.
5: If they are removed prematurely or selectively, this then will reduce food availability for our urban fauna, such as the birds, the butterflies, you know, the squirrels, and even the bats. And that then disrupts natural cycles. So even in Singapore's highly urban environment, these processes actually do still matter because they do support biodiversity resiliency, and we are city in nature.
0: A growing number of Singapore's researchers are turning lab discoveries into startups thanks to a deep tech incubator program that is supporting projects from solar panel recycling to rapid pet infection tests. Organizers say they've seen applications nearly triple. Chloe Teo reports.
6: One man's trash is another's treasure for this startup. The team has patented a process that cleanly recovers silicon and silver from retired solar panels. The raw materials can then be used for both lithium-ion and silicon-carbon batteries, used to power devices like laptops and handphones. While most waste management firms have around a 90% recovery rate, Nusla stands out at about 97%.
7: Solar panels doesn't last forever. It lasts typically around 20 years, and there's early loss scenario where people upgrade their solar panels or damage their solar panel during installations. So this is where we actually overlook all the solar panel waste growing in Singapore, and especially not just in Singapore but globally.
6: The startup is getting attention from countries facing similar recycling issues, including Australia and China. But it faced challenges in reading the market and scaling. That's where the National Graduate Research Innovation Program, or GRIP, comes in. The 12-month program helps startups test commercial demand, refine their business models, and move towards market trials and application. Around 30 projects spanning areas like biomedical science and AI have made it to the incubation phase from this cohort.
8: Researchers, especially because they are specialists in a particular zone and of a particular technology, they need to flip 180 when they have to get exposed to the real world markets. So the maximum help is required in customer discovery phase in changing a mindset from perfectionist to deal with uncertainty and work with limited data and still move forward.
6: National GRIP has been a game changer for another project, a rapid swab test for pets to assess the level of infection for conditions such as ringworm or yeast infections. While test results of current methods can take up to 2 weeks, its results are out in half an hour.
2: My co-founder and I are both from research background, so we had no prior business knowledge at all. GRIP really helped us with the mentoring and a very structured program and going out, actually pushing us to go out and do interviews to validate our problem. And also with the advice from people who have been in this for years and the insights that they could provide.
6: The startup is currently engaging veterinary partners for field validation and has pre-order interest from commercial firms.
0: A new study is shedding light on how depressive symptoms in adolescents may develop differently among boys and girls. Researchers in Singapore analysed more than 900 brain scans from over 500 children. Now, these scans were taken when the children were aged 4.5, 6 and 7.5 years old. The researchers found that some early brain development patterns were linked to later depressive symptoms. Signs include low mood and poor self-esteem for girls, and tiredness and a sense of ineffectiveness for boys. And for more, I'm joined by two scientists from the A-STAR Institute for Human Development and Potential. They are senior scientist Dr. Chan Shiyu and principal scientist assistant professor Tan Aiping, who is also from the Department of Diagnostic Radiology at NUS Medicine. Welcome both to the program. Now, Prof. Tan, let's start with you. How are childhood brain development patterns associated with depressive symptoms?
9: So brain development patterns during childhood are linked to the emergence of depressive symptoms because brain networks that support important functions like emotion regulation, stress responses, motivation and self-control undergo rapid development and organization during childhood. So what is especially important is that these patterns are not the same for every child. Our study suggests that the brain symptom links can vary by age and sex. For example, in the preschool period, girls exhibit patterns which were more closely tied to symptoms such as negative mood and low self-esteem and to brain areas involved in emotion processing. In contrast, in boys, the patterns were more linked to tiredness and feeling ineffective alongside brain areas involved in decision-making and cognitive control. So the key point is childhood depression may follow very different developmental pathways with different early signs in boys and girls, as well as different symptoms or manifestation at different developmental stages. So understanding this complex pattern can really help us recognize these risks earlier and support children in more targeted ways.
0: Yeah, and speaking of that support, Dr. Chan, how does this then change our understanding of when depression risks begin to develop? Does it then allow us to intervene more early?
10: Yes, so depressive symptoms become more prevalent in adolescence, and it's also around the time when we start to see more girls displaying depressive symptoms compared to boys. Because of this, a lot of the prevailing research focuses on the adolescent period and puberty. However, there is evidence showing that the risk factors for depression are different in males and females, and some of these are already present in childhood. So from our study, we show that vulnerabilities from variation in brain development already exist in childhood. We showed that brain changes between ages 4.5 to 7.5 years are associated with depressive symptoms at age 13 years old. This brings up the possibility of identifying individuals at risk for developing depressive problems at an earlier age, ideally in late childhood before severe symptoms manifest. And this earlier identification increases the time window for intervention.
0: Right. So, Prof Tan, let's go back to you now. The study finds that boys and girls, they follow different developmental pathways towards depressive symptoms. Why are girls 2.5 times more likely to report these symptoms?
9: So I think basically it has also has something to do with the age range that we actually examined in this particular study. So basically, we actually evaluated for the emergence of depressive symptoms at age 13 in this particular study. So actually, previous studies have already shown that girls actually manifest depressive symptoms more often in adolescence. So this is really not surprising. The highlight of our study really is the fact that we identify that these differences actually occur way from preschool ages. And that actually provides us an opportunity to pick up these early warning signs and actually intervene early so that we could prevent the ultimate manifestation of these depressive symptoms in adolescence.
0: Now, Dr. Chan, going back to you now, talking about intervention, the study also suggests that depression doesn't develop the same way for everyone. So how does this affect the types of treatment that can be administered or even how patients are diagnosed to begin with?
10: So in this case, for our study findings, it's more relevant to the diagnosis part of it. So because we identify that there are different developmental pathways to these symptoms, it implies that there are different risk factors in males and females. And so this will also imply that if you would like to screen for these behaviors, you will be different. You will expect different behaviors in males and females. And so this makes a case for the development of sex-specific screening tools.
0: Now, Prof Tan, what do the study's findings then mean for parents who are listening to these findings? How can they use this information to provide more support when it comes to their children's mental health?
9: Okay. So perhaps before I address your question, maybe I can add on a little bit to your question with regards to the intervention. So as Dr. Chan mentioned that basically our study focused a lot on identifying early signs for screening and diagnosis. And I also want to clarify that our study does not imply that boys and girls should automatically receive completely different care. But what it really does suggest is that the assessment and support that we give to children should be more personalized. For example, if a child is identified to have more impairment in terms of self-esteem or motivation, then the support that we give this particular child will be very different to another child who present with like ineffectiveness or lack of focus. So coming back to how parents could actually make use of the findings that we identified in this study. So I think one key message that I would like to put through is that childhood depression can be actually very different from adult onset depression. So the way that they manifest can sometimes be very subtle compared to adults, whereby they are characterized by loss of motivation, lack of interest, and low mood. In children, they can actually present with more subtle signs, like they could feel tired, most of the time, or they can have inability to focus on daily tasks, or they may not be able to make friends because they have low self-esteem. So I think it is very important for parents to be aware that depressive symptoms can manifest in varied manner in children, so that they could actually be more cognizant if they do actually see these early signs in their children.
0: Now, Prof Tan, before we go, just want to know what's next when it comes to further research that you might be working on. Based on these findings, what more do you hope to discover and delve into when it comes to the mental health of children?
9: So the important next step really is that in this particular study, although we actually perform brain scan in a large number of children, but we would definitely like to do further validation to see whether we would actually observe similar findings in different group of children. And we would also like to extend our study into later age group, into mid and late adolescence. And I think another area that we would really like to look at is that now that we have identified that different brain development patterns could lead to depressive symptoms, it would be very important for us to see what kind of early environmental exposure could actually impact these developmental patterns. So for example, looking into screen exposure, the sleep pattern of children, this would help us actually implement early intervention strategies that could prevent the occurrence of brain changes that could lead to depressive symptoms.
0: Well, Prof Tan, Dr. Chan, thank you so much for sharing your insights with us today. That was a senior scientist, Dr. Chan Shiyu, and principal scientist, assistant professor Tan Aiping from the A-STAR Institute for Human Development and Potential. And still to come, job listings for AI giant Anthropic in Singapore spotted on its website. Plus, will a higher starting salary and bonus be enough to move the needle for new Singaporean bus captains? We find out after the break.

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6: Welcome back. In business tonight, Indonesia's parliament keeping a closer eye on the central bank after revisions to a sweeping financial sector law were passed. The legislation allows lawmakers to evaluate the performance of Bank Indonesia and other key institutions, including the Financial Services Authority. Indonesia's finance minister earlier said the bill would contain a mechanism to remove members from the central bank's board of governors. The changes adding to worries about potential political interference. But the finance minister has pledged to uphold central bank independence. The revisions also put in greater emphasis on Bank Indonesia's role in supporting economic growth. The law amendments come as investors grapple with growing uncertainty over Indonesia's economic outlook. The rupiah has weakened past a key 18,000 level to a record low against the US dollar, while the main stock index has fallen to a near six-year low. Malaysia's Prime Minister Anwar Ibrahim says energy security and affordability are critical as the country pursues its AI ambitions and attracts billions in data center investments. He says faster integration of the ASEAN power grid is key to achieving that goal. But industry players say significant challenges remain. CNA's Melissa Goh reports from Kuala Lumpur.
7: Now, without energy, there can be no AI. As ASEAN countries increasingly rely on AI-driven growth, energy demand is expected to surge by more than 60% by 2040. Now, Prime Minister Anwar Ibrahim highlighted this at the launch of the Energy Transition Conference in Kuala Lumpur. Now, he said ASEAN, with a combined population of almost 700 million, must deepen energy integration by speeding up grid connectivity.
8: Our energy systems are being reshaped by geopolitical and technological imperatives, with one affecting supply while the other increasing demand. The challenge, however, again, lies in ensuring that growth of AI does not outpace the sustainability ambitions, affordability, and security.
7: Now, industry players say that ongoing disruptions in the Strait of Hormuz are adding to the challenge as countries work to upgrade domestic infrastructure and push through regulatory reforms.
9: It's a ripple effect. You know, without diesel comes in, power plant cannot generate. That's why, you know, people, we are talking about more renewable. You know, we are talking about distributed energy on solar, on wind farm. Whether your grid is able to accept it, how do you plan your grid, that is another story.
7: Still, the crisis in the Middle East has underscored the urgency of accelerating ASEAN's energy transition.
10: So we have to deliver 40% RE integration by 2035 and 70% by 2050. In terms of the current solar integration that we have now, we are still at maybe 10% or 11% or 12%. If we can deliver the ASEAN project as soon as possible, we can realize the aspiration faster.
7: The Philippines, which chairs ASEAN this year, is committed to operationalizing the enhanced Memorandum of Understanding on the ASEAN power grid. Now, under the master plan, 18 priority interconnection projects have been identified. 9 have been completed and are now operational, including the Laos, Thailand, Malaysia and Singapore power integration project. Now, since 2022, hydropower generated in Laos has been transmitted to Singapore. Now, it's Southeast Asia's first multilateral cross-border electricity trade arrangement. Now, another 9 projects are planned or at various stages of development, including the Vietnam-Malaysia-Singapore link and the Brunei-Indonesia-Malaysia-Philippines interconnection. Melissa Goh, CNA, Kuala Lumpur.
6: Singapore says it does not condone the use of forced labour in supply chains and that there's a comprehensive framework to enforce against such illegal practices. This response to a proposed US tariff of 12.5% on imports from Singapore. It's among 60 economies that Washington has proposed action over what it says are failures to prohibit or enforce bans on goods produced with forced labour. Singapore's Trade and Industry Ministry says there is no evidence linking the country to supply chains associated with such practices. MTI says the proposed tariff would affect about one-third of its domestic exports to the US due to exemptions covering products like pharmaceuticals and semiconductors. It says it'll continue to engage US authorities while assessing the impact on its exports. Anthropic, the firm behind the artificial intelligence tool Claude, is looking to establish a presence in Singapore. Its expansion follows similar moves by other tech giants like OpenAI and Google DeepMind, which have set up operations in the country to support AI adoption and development. Anthropic is hiring roles in finance, product management, and economic research. Singapore is Anthropic's largest market that uses its AI tools on a per capita basis. These include products that help employees write code, analyze data, and automate workflows like customer service. An industry observer says having leading AI firms in Singapore could give it a voice in how these technologies evolve in the future.
11: It means that you have a seat at the table in terms of the development of these very powerful tools. They're not just a taker of the services, but when they have offices here, you can have a conversation with them and I guess have an input on how these tools are developed and also provide the, and they will be getting data and feedback from, I guess, from users here as well. So I think that to me is very important.
6: In other news, a type of food fish that survives only in cold water will soon be grown in Singapore for the first time. A new farm is set to produce up to 3 million kilograms of rainbow trout each year. It's part of a $45 million investment that will see it use advanced technology that fully controls its environment to rear the cold water species in tropical Singapore. The farm is built on land and uses a closed system that circulates water. This allows it to manage conditions such as water quality, temperature, and fish health. The firm behind it says the facility is water efficient. It's also exploring clean energy partnerships to improve energy usage.
12: We have our own innovation in terms of the chilling system, which I think is the only one today, you know, in the industry. So we have a very good technology to manage the cost of energy and chilling the system.
6: The Singapore Food Agency says the facility will help the country's target of getting local farms to supply 30% of the local consumption of protein by 2035. Industry observers are upbeat about the transportation sector, with bus captains still having jobs despite automation and AI adoption. Observers say the recent move to raise the starting salaries of bus captains is key to building a sustainable pipeline of local drivers. They also call for more steps, like moving into management positions and upskilling AI skills to ensure that bus captains' jobs and careers remain resilient.
13: Bus captains not only work shift hours, but sometimes the hours are long at the wheel. The work is mentally and physically demanding. That's why policymakers are finding ways to bring relief. From next year, the transport industry is offering higher salaries and bonuses to attract workers. It is among the measures to build a sustainable pipeline of local bus captains.
14: It's very important to have a local core of workers. And I think this bus driver pay increase, even though it's one of the very unique things that we do in terms of policy formulation, but I don't think this will be the last one.
13: Sign-on bonuses is one way to attract candidates. Some operators are offering up to $30,000 to expand the current pool of local drivers.
15: The only challenges is that there are other jobs that the job seekers might seek out before they actually think of it. So the perception-wise, we have to push up a bit, bump up a bit. And right now, the pay rise is actually to bring us up in terms to raise the perception and then to let the job seekers consider to become a bus captain more. So to be in the competition pool to be able to attract them.
13: 60% of the current fleet captains are foreigners. The proportion of local drivers has been decreasing over the past 5 years. While salary is one part of the equation, the National Transport Workers Union says there are other considerations.
16: One of it is definitely about how the working conditions are one that is sustainable and fair, and definitely one that also allows people to have better physical as well as mental comfort. But the other one too, definitely, and I think it is for all workers, is about career progression. I think with the advent of AV and different types of ecosystems and technologies that will come with it.
13: Another industry observer says upskilling workers in AI and further developing such pathways can help fill demands of the workforce rather than cause redundancies.
17: AI in the transportation sector could take the form of support for fleet management, route optimization, or safety improvements through sensors. The impact on changing workload and tasks would apply actually more towards the corporate roles in the transportation sector. For bus captains in particular, we don't anticipate an immediate impact on jobs or redundancy unless we are seeing a large number of self-driving buses on our routes.
13: Industry watchers believe that increasing career resilience through AI and soft skills bring greater adaptability to change, especially in the transportation sector, adding that such moves can preserve critical services that can withstand shocks from global economic uncertainty.
6: And still to come, election fever building up across the causeway. Find out what Malaysia's Prime Minister has to say about speculation over an early general election. Stay with us.
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26: It's a double win for MediaCorp on the global stage. 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
6: Updating tonight's top stories. Shock and outrage after dozens of trees are cut down without permission in Singapore's Central Catchment Nature Reserve, a haven to the country's rich biodiversity. From solar panel waste to pet swab tests, more Singapore researchers are taking the leap from the lab into startups to bring their ideas into the market. And a Singapore study looking into the roots of depression reveals different early warning signs, from low mood and poor self-esteem for girls to tiredness and a sense of ineffectiveness for boys. In world news now, a second top official arrested in Indonesia in as many days on alleged corruption charges amid a widening crackdown on graft in the government. Deputy Minister for Immigration Affairs Silmi Karim was taken into custody after overnight questioning. Anti-graft investigators allege irregularities in the issuance of immigration documents under his tenure as Director General between 2023 and 2024. Seven others have also been named suspects. The arrest comes just a day after prosecutors detained the former head of President Prabowo Subianto's flagship Free Meals Agency in a separate corruption probe. Now, CNA's Chandni Vatvani has a breakdown of the allegations and the scale of the suspected corruption.
27: Indonesia's Corruption Eradication Commission named Silmi Karim, the former Deputy Minister for Immigration Affairs, as a suspect for extortion and bribery. Now, in a press conference earlier, head of the anti-graft agency, Setio Budianto, said that the case concerns alleged corruption in the processing of visas and residency permits for foreign nationals. The agency uncovered a systematic extortion scheme where the perpetrators allegedly charged extra and illegal fees for every step in process. processing the documents. The head of the anti-graft agency also said that there was a structured pattern and it was organized, involving multiple levels such as regional and the central level as well. And officials involved in the scheme allegedly delayed or blocked approvals unless extra payments were made. Now, the extortion proceeds were then deposited into a number of accounts, and in fact, 35 employees were linked to suspicious financial flows, with 96 bank accounts involved and total transactions worth over $20 million. Now, of the total cash flow, only 3% came from salaries or allowances, while the remaining 97% is suspected to have come from parties involved in immigration matters. Now, officials are suspected to have received at least $8 million directly from permit applicants or intermediaries, while Mr. Silmi himself is accused of receiving some $5,500 per week.
6: A year after sweeping to power, South Korean President Lee Jae-myung is entering his second year in office with momentum on his side. His ruling Democratic Party has dominated local elections across the country, strengthening its hold on municipal governments despite narrowly losing the high-profile Seoul mayoral race. CNA's senior correspondent Lim Yeon-suk has more on what the results reveal about the country's political divide.
0: It was a night of strong gains for South Korea's ruling Democratic Party. President Lee Jae-myung's party won 12 out of 16 regional races, including Busan, a long-standing conservative stronghold it had not controlled for 8 years. But in Seoul, the political balance was different. Incumbent Mayor Oh Se-hoon had trailed his liberal opponent for much of the night before a late surge of ballots from conservative districts, including Gangnam and Yongsan, swung the result in the early hours of Thursday morning. Inside City Hall, Mr. Oh, who won a record fifth term as Seoul mayor, reflected on the closely fought race as he returned to office. The election was not without disruption. Ballot shortages were reported at several Seoul polling stations, leading to complaints and extended voting hours. The National Election Commission has apologized and says it will carry out an investigation. In Daegu, another traditional conservative stronghold, the opposition People Power Party also held on. But margins were tight. Analysts pointed to signs of weakening support in part of its base following the fallout from former President Yoon Suk-yeol's martial law bid. Former President Park Geun-hye made a rare appearance on the campaign trail, underlying how closely the race was watched within conservative ranks. Meanwhile, the ruling party was celebrating a key breakthrough in Busan, one of its most significant gains of the night.
2: 대한민국의 주인은 국민입니다. 대한민국의 주권은 국민에게 있고 모든 권력은 국민으로부터 나옵니다. 국민은 항상 옳습니다. 전국적으로 더불어민주당의 큰 승리를 안겨주신 국민 여러분들께 깊이 감사드립니다.
0: Another closely watched result came from former People Power Party leader Han Dong-hoon, who ran as an independent after breaking with the party. He won his parliamentary seat, defeating candidates from both the ruling Democratic Party and his former party, a rare comeback that highlights divisions within the conservative bloc. For President Lee Jae-myung, the result strengthens his position a year into his presidency. Mr. Lee said the government will work closely with all the local leaders, regardless of party, and called for cooperation in governing after the elections. Im Yeon-suk, CNA, Seoul.
6: Malaysian Prime Minister Anwar Ibrahim says the upcoming Johor election will not distract the federal government from carrying out its duties. The Johor State Assembly was dissolved on Monday, and polls will take place there in less than 2 months. Speculation has been rife that Mr. Anwar may call for a snap general election, a claim that the Prime Minister has dismissed.
3: supporting you all this election.
4: Do I look worried? I'm focusing on my job. The problem is some of these people don't think of this. We should focus on the job.
6: Mr. Anwar was speaking to reporters on the sidelines of an energy conference in Kuala Lumpur. While a general election is not due until 2028, at least three state polls are due to be held within the next year. And still to come, more than 1,000 PMA users have been certified. Why occupational therapists say the challenge doesn't end there. And for many football fans, it's the trip of a lifetime. But chasing World Cup fever does not come cheap. Just how much are they paying? Tell you more after the break.
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29: Investing starts with understanding. 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And we felt this was the right time to step in and support them. 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Tiger AI supports research, it does not replace decision-making. 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
30: 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Tiger AI becomes a starting point. It cuts through the noise and makes intelligent market analysis more digestible. And that's changing how investors show up. 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
6: Welcome back. The latest bidding exercise for a certificate of entitlement to own a vehicle in Singapore ended mixed today. But premiums for smaller cars in Category A closed at their highest level in nearly 8 months, rising almost $1,800 to cross the $126,000 mark for the first time since October last year. Category B prices fell about $2,500, while COEs for goods, vehicles and buses climbed to $94,000. Motorcycle premiums also edging up to hit an even $10,000, while premiums for the open category slipped to $129,000. Now, the Land Transport Authority notes that the elevated COE prices reflect sustained demand from last month's car expo. It says registrations for electric heavy goods vehicles and e-buses have picked up since January. This may be due to a higher take-up for the heavy vehicle zero emission scheme. In other news, occupational therapists say that even as personal mobility aid users get certified under new rules, operating the devices safely can be a challenge for some. Users who tend to be older may need more extensive assessment and training. From 1st June, PMA users need a certificate of medical need to prove their eligibility if they are below 70 years old. Claudia Lim reports.
1: At Tan Tock Seng Hospital, occupational therapists assess PMA users on their ability to ride motorized scooters. In some cases, these users are referred by doctors who have issued a certificate of medical need.
3: One of the challenges we have is patients with multiple medical conditions, whereby that will affect their judgment and ability to drive the motorized scooter safely. We will be looking at whether they remember how to operate the device. Okay, whether they are able to slow down when approaching obstacles and whether they will keep a safe distance from others when they are on the move.
1: Some users can be assessed as safe to ride after just two sessions. Others may need additional assessments. The hospital's occupational therapists now see about 20 to 25 patients a week. It's an increase of about 35% compared to before. Occupational therapists can also issue certificates of medical need alongside doctors and more than 200 participating GP clinics. But Ms. Huang says some confusion remains.
3: The confusing point is who to do it. So whether should the doctors be doing it or the occupational therapists to do it. So we do have cases whereby we have done it, they go back to doctors to ask because they are expecting a letter or memo so that they are able to bring it along in the public and show it to the enforcer when they are being stopped.
1: But she explains to them that the process is digital and that the status is updated within a week. Another occupational therapist says that at the end of the assessment, some may not get certified.
12: We do have quite a number of seniors who did not manage to pass assessment. So most of them who did not pass assessment are mostly due to the cognitive functions that actually deters them from using a motorized device safely. OT will actually work with

0: altogether. Nicole Carter reports.
1: The biggest World Cup ever, on the pitch and on the pockets. This Singapore tour company has taken local fans to the last three World Cups. It says match tickets alone are now 3 to 4 times higher, with travel costs also rising. A 7 to 9 day trip, covering up to 3 matches, could now cost as much as $15,000. It has seen fans' interest drop by half.
2: Everybody's a bit more hesitant to spend on this event. And the uncertainty that was triggered by the war actually also put off quite a few people. Because there were hesitancy about flying through Middle East.
3: For Singapore fans, the World Cup bill comes down to 3 big hits. Tickets, transport, accommodation. With most cost concerns coming out of the US, home to nearly two-thirds of the tournament's 104 matches. Most Singapore fans I spoke to got tickets at face value. Starting prices climb after the group stage, several times higher than 2022 by some estimates. The biggest jump is the final, where the most expensive ticket has gone nearly 7 times higher to $14,000. Some Singapore fans went to resale, paying about 15% more. That's where things get wild. Driven by massive demand, dynamic prices have surged to more than 10 times the last two tournaments combined.
1: This fan from Singapore has attended 6 World Cups. This year, he's staying home.
4: This is not a people's World Cup. It's meant for the people, actually. The everyday salary man. So I refuse to go, more as a matter of principle. You know, we can afford it, but why?
3: In Qatar in 2022 and Russia in 2018, this was your golden ticket. Show it and you could travel across host cities for free. Not this time. Take MetLife Stadium in New Jersey. It's just over 15 kilometers from Manhattan, but a round-trip train ticket was initially raised nearly 12-fold to almost $200. After public backlash, it was cut to about $125. Driving is not much better. Across host cities, fans could pay between $100 and $320 just for parking. And for fans planning to catch games across the US, a big cost is city hopping.
1: Domestic flights are costing some $500 to $600 per leg, on top of already paying to get to the Americas. Faced with 30% higher ticket costs than in Qatar, one fan says his group is looking at cheaper ways to get around 9 cities.
5: The cost is quite high because we have to fly for 2 of them, and I think the balance 4 or 5 we are actually driving. And cars and petrol now is all-time high also. So it's not the cheapest. And I think the transport alone is costing us a significant budget, about 20% of our entire budget.
3: Fans are also having to budget more for accommodation. This is the longest World Cup ever, nearly 40 days long. Some reports put average hotel rates across host cities at more than $600 a night. In some places, prices have surged nearly 4 times higher than the same period last year. More than double in Dallas, more than triple in Mexico City.
1: For this fan who is planning to follow Brazil in New York, he's spending 3 times more on accommodation than Russia 2018.
6: New York is everywhere, it's expensive. But we have to stay at some comfortable place, yes, eh? So that it's going to be nearby to anywhere that you intend to go.
1: It may be burning a hole in his pockets, but he says he will carry on for the love of football.
0: And for those of you who prefer to watch the matches in the comfort of your armchair, you can catch all 104 matches live on the platform. Just subscribe to the FIFA World Cup 2026 via MeWatch. Meanwhile, resale ticket sales for K-pop boy band BTS's concerts in Singapore are hitting a road bump. Online marketplace Carousell says it is suspending such sales and removing existing listings. It's also urging users to report any offers that they come across. The first day of pre-sales on Wednesday saw some resale tickets going for up to 23 times their original price. Carousell says

0: AI moderation system detects listings after they've been uploaded. This means newly created posts could still appear temporarily. The platform adds that it has not seen evidence of scams, and it will continue to work with authorities to support user safety. And adrenaline junkies can soon get a new high at Singapore's resort island of Sentosa. It's now home to Southeast Asia's tallest land-based dry slides and will be open to the public from Sunday. Our reporter Rachel Ting tries it out.
1: I'm currently about 16 stories above ground level, about to try the sky drop slide. Now, as you can see, I'm standing up almost entirely vertically, but this platform that I'm standing on will soon drop open below me. And this is also the world's tallest land-based drop slide. Wish me luck.
2: 2, 1.
0: The slides called Sky Drop and Big Klook Slide are part of Sky Park Sentosa. They're built around the park's existing structures, with both slides intertwining around its bungee tower. The Big Klook Slide also has transparent panels, offering a scenic bird's eye view of the resort island. And that's Singapore Tonight. Thanks for watching and have a good night.

0: 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Ours stay with you. Tour Canada differently.
1: This program is available on demand for free on MeWatch.
2: Well, Boeing is taking a cautious approach to launching new aircraft as it works through a record order backlog and delivery delays. We will speak to the company's global president, Dr. Brennan Nelson, on the next Asia First. We ask about the challenges facing the industry and what's next for the plane maker ahead of a major airline gathering in Brazil.
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1: I think after meeting my teammates, I'm pretty confident about this competition.
2: 3D food printing is not something that the lay person would accept because they are so used to the conventional way of cooking.
3: You think that will be in top three?
4: Hopefully, later the judges will find the food very appetizing.
5: This dish is inspired by Gardens by the Bay.
6: I think it's really market the dish.
7: The winning team is...

0: So the students will come in, the researchers will be there, teach them how to use. The team will start to think about what dish they want to create. The basic main ingredient is EM, and we allow a composite dish, 30% non-3D printer is okay.
1: So that's just your food allocation?
0: Today is the launch of our 3D food printing competition. This is really something that can excite the young students from JC as well as even from polytechnics to get them into 3D printing to make food.
2: Very fundamental.
3: Now, I don't think any country in the world has ever held a nationwide 3D food printing competition.
4: Very nervous because it's my first time doing like 3D food printing.
5: We have hope in this competition, so
4: yeah, then we will win.
3: So you can bring down the weight, you can actually bring down. In the old days before 3D printing, the way they make it is always to take a block of material and remove the excess to get the part that you want. You end up with a lot of waste. But in 3D printing, you make what you need layer by layer. All of us, the building, anything you see is three-dimensional. And they all can be constructed layer by layer. So
0: if you look at 3D printing, how it's evolved since 1988, it all started with polymers and then it moved on to metals, ceramics and other materials, even to the extent of living cells. But the one that actually came in the most recent years is food, printing of food. So it's actually the next frontier. If you digitize food, you therefore have the ability to decide what you want to put.

0: Today we have prepared some carrot ink and some potato ink. So just fill it to the end and make sure there are no air bubbles inside the capsule. Otherwise it may interfere in the printing process. This is a preset design.
1: We are both members of the ACS Robotics Technology Society. Therefore we decided, as part of our general interest in robotics and technology, to participate in this competition.
2: We're not really good cooks. Never ever experienced cooking before in my life.
3: From here, we can choose from a whole range of shapes. We can maybe print and leave. We will log in using your computer and use the same design software to create your dish.
2: I don't really think we need to be that great of a cook.
1: We've been paired up with our teammate from Sunrise Cooking Academy. So we're hoping we could leverage his skills to sort of work together and come up with a product.
3: The limit will be 11 cm, which is very high.
4: I think after meeting my teammates, I'm pretty confident about this competition, yeah.
2: You think that will be in top 3?

0: it is important that we promote science engineering to the students. We want to have enough of this talent pool which will come to SUTD, and then these are the same people who will go out and transform the industry. And 3D printing is a tool that will last for the next 50 years.
1: Welcome to the first cook-off of the SUTD Armstrong 3D Printing and Design Innovation Challenge.

0: our concept would be like Gardens by the Bay, one of the trees, right? So we plan to do a tower.
1: Okay, what was before again? What was the last iteration?
2: 28.
3: Island Brothers agree.

0: So we want to make 3 sunflowers with a stem at the bottom, so it's like lifted up.
1: Okay.
0: And then we have a butterfly on top of the sunflower.
1: Wow, how do you get this color? So in the past 2 weeks, they have to learn all the aspects of concept modeling through software, as well as conceptualizing it and printing it using the 3D printer. So right now, this is the base. And what is all these small little things?
2: It's like rice cracker kind of thing, then you crushed it.
1: So that one is not 3D printed, just placed on top?
3: Yeah, it's trying to use it to act as a base for our tower.
1: Okay.
3: If not, if we print it directly on top, it might.
2: The paste, it will not be stable. Okay.
1: Okay. 3D footprinting is not something that the lay person would accept, because they are so used to the conventional way of cooking. Secondly, high cost. By developing our own food printers, we can actually bring the cost down. Thirdly, I think speed is very key. And once you can increase the speed, then you can address the issue of scalability at the same time.
4: How is your printing going? We ran into some complications and it's not turning out as we want it to be, but then we are trying to like recover with the icing on the top.
5: Hello. While waiting for our printer, we actually went around to look at the other groups. They are very strong competitor to us. Yeah, so actually a bit scared for that.
6: 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Cycle around Toyama and discover the old ways of life. Deep in the mountains.
7: Hi, Michael Tomoshimasu.
6: Where villagers preserve their traditions. 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
2: AI is changing the rules of business. The question is, who is keeping up? And what does it take to make it work? Shaping Tomorrow, an AI story.
3: Tiger Brokers Singapore presents.
4: When the World Cup begins,
5: sleep not about.
4: You live it.

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1: Catch the FIFA World Cup 2026 on MediaCorp. 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Brought to you by main sponsor, Sing Life, and the following co-sponsors.
2: I'm working on food 3D printing for developing fiber-rich and protein-rich snacks for elderly patients. The idea is to also have some probiotics and prebiotics in there. Hospitals have specifically asked for dishes that the elderly like dumplings or mooncake made with protein. Later we can provide the healthy foods for schools or sports nutrition. We want to enrich lives with 3D printed food. I always wanted to make a big impact, especially with related to technology. 3D printing is the most flexible manufacturing method. It allows for a lot more variation in the types of parts that you make. So, since every individual is different, for providing personalized nutrition, we need a lot of variation from one meal to the next. If we use multi-material food 3D printing, which is to say that just putting out all the different ingredients in the right proportions and in a satisfying format in the form of taste and flavors, that is something that is made possible only with 3D printing.
3: This has been his baby, his pride and joy, and his total focus. When he came and joined me 4 years ago, I was at that time working targeting the health of the elderly. So when Anirudh walked into our centre saying, I want to do this, it was a perfect match.
2: Food 3D printing has existed for a decade, so that is relatively new. However, most of the focus was on the aesthetics and fine dining stuff. And I thought that we should use machines for the calculation measurement of personalized nutrition, optimized diet. Everyone is busy professional these days, and we do want to eat healthier. So I thought, as an engineer, why not automate that so you can put in your medical history, your BMI, dietary preferences. The system would be able to optimize the diet for you. And no matter where you are in the world, if there is an enriched printer or automated restaurant facility around, you could just order with your app and you would have the best possible meal that you could be having. This was the OG, the first multi-material food 3D printer that I built. But this was very limited because the controller could not do more complicated designs, so I could only make straight lines. So this is the second version, and now we have swappable cartridges and we are able to have multi-material printing. The third version has much bigger cartridges, as you can see, so we can store a lot more material in every one. This is the fourth machine in the series. It allows for material change to be a lot faster than the previous version. It's making the sound. I hope it's moving, right?
4: Yeah, it's moving. Yeah, be careful.
2: At my core, I am an engineer. When I look at any problem, I start to think about creative solutions. if we are able to further improve the paste production process by using powders instead of the original ingredients, we might be able to significantly reduce the volume and weight that we have for the paste or the raw materials that are used in the printing. So this could be used in disaster relief situations. A lot more food can be sent over and used with the water produced on the spot. So the biggest hurdles that we face now would be the technological hurdle of learning how to make the machines more usable, more reliable.

0: I thought it'd be just weighing it down.
1: It looks sticky.
0: Yeah, I just need to make sure that they go down and under. I was really excited to see how well the new prints came out. All the previous tests that I had done over the years, there was always some errors.
2: That's kind of interesting, how I spread it out.
0: We can still taste it. I know it doesn't taste like much, but this has more flavor than the other one. If we continuously push through, the nozzle might still get blocked. The motor is not strong enough for the spurting. It just stops extruding after it gets stuck.
3: So I'll try to maybe see whether I can use the food processor differently to blend it. I'm one of the owners of the 195 Pearl Hill Cafe. For most of our customer base is actually seniors. I'm thinking of how to also involve getting healthier food options to them. And plant-based meat, you could actually create different kind of nutrients also can be added to it. I was actually fiddling with Lego one day when we were trying to make a replica of different kind of food, and then it dawned on me that can we actually print it? Because when we are doing it by hand, one of the toughest things is your body is strained, your backs to your standing hours, and those actually, that's a toll on us over time.
0: As he approached from the industry side with a real life problem, that got me a lot more pumped up about the possibilities with food printing. Ben was also always very excited about making things healthier for his customers. A lot of the customers are also elderly, so that is a very good fit for what we are trying to do.
3: So this is the sample you made?
0: Yeah.
3: The first one we did with the sugar. So I think the texture back then was a little bit more crispy.
0: This is relatively.
3: We actually have been going back and forth on the R&D process of the printing methods. This process of innovation is usually a path less traveled in the food business. Most owners would go for just pure profits. I would say in current times, doing both is actually very important.

0: bloody chaotic moment.
1: Midnight later tonight here in Thailand, it's too little too late.
2: And I ask whether there's a political element to it. Nobody can exactly tell you why.
3: Look, things are never perfect when you're engaged in politics.
0: Each one doing what each one wants.
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6: Today, I'm going to test the capacity and space of the Sea Lion 6 DMI. I've invited a few friends to go on a picnic. Let's see how much stuff and how many people the car can carry. Let's go! Yay! I've noticed something. When driving an ICE car with more passengers, the car tends to feel more strained. It takes more effort to move, there's a slight pulling sensation, and the engine noise becomes noticeably louder. But because this is a PHEV, the driving experience feels the same whether I'm driving alone or with the three of you on board. When I press the accelerator, the pickup is still very smooth and there's no additional noise. I can imagine that on long drives, this car will be very suitable for families. Kids in the back seat will be able to sleep very comfortably and peacefully.
7: At Standard Chartered, we're here for those who never stand still, who want trusted expertise in the world's most dynamic markets.
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10: One third of food is always wasted every day. And we're talking about a huge amount of food that can actually be recycled back into the food chain. That would be a huge contribution to mankind. So there are a lot of byproducts that we see in everyday production of food. For instance, the byproduct of making tofu is okara, and this okara will be thrown away. Likewise, with coffee, you get coffee grind. With tea, you get tea leaves. By printing them, you can actually make them into holistic meals, which has nutritional value. And if we can bring health into this equation through technology, that will make this really a better world. And this is something that has been driving me in the last few years.
11: What? And then I just let you do this thing. Just now when we were trying to print like a tower component of our design, the nozzle we chose was too small and the paste inside jammed up and it didn't print properly.
12: I'm starting to feel like less confident.
13: I was like scared because just now we nearly didn't complete our work, but somehow we managed to push through, so I'm relieved right now.
10: Hopefully, later the judges will find the food very appetizing.
14: Very nice.
15: Very nice, very nice.
16: I'm Anirudh and we are here to present the future of personalized nutrition with food 3D printing project. This was
17: the presentation today was a very exciting milestone for us because it's effectively the culmination of 4 years of work. A lot is lying on future funding and acceptance from NAMIC of what we've been doing.
16: So we're looking for solutions that we can make ourselves and then mass produce so that they are relatively more affordable. We see that now the technology is sort of at a level where we can make a commercially viable prototype. So in the next grant, that's what we'll try to do. By the end of it, we should have something that can be put directly in the market.
14: So the biggest hurdles that we face now, the technological hurdle of learning how to make the machines more usable, more reliable, can be partially solved by getting more fundings.
15: The challenge that we are facing right now is also justifying the industry commercialization part of it, right? Like, who are those people who are really interested to adopt this if we develop this successfully?
16: So we can go into hospitals, we can go for restaurants or schools. Depending on where the highest demand comes from, we have to make the financial projections according to that.
15: We do see an opportunity on developing guideline as maybe a fundable project.
18: This dish is inspired by Gardens by the Bay. This will have different flowers under a dome.
19: Yeah. So this was printed?
18: Yeah.
20: So even if you printed the base, your printed stuff is on the side that is actually visual.
21: Our design is that of a butterfly in a garden of sunflowers.
22: It may look nice, but the thing is, it has to be products that you can print that perhaps the chef is not able to, or anybody is not able to do by hand.
23: So you can see our dish is inspired by the local art science museum, and we have adapted the shape to resemble that. All the garnishes are supposed to represent our city in a garden.
20: What is the difference without printing the base, because you have the thing covering on the top?
23: We felt that by printing the base, we are able to bring out like this sort of spiral detail onto the dish.
20: But it's covered by the thing on the top.
18: As the world advances, pollution, deforestation and endangerment of both plant and animal species is posing a threat to the preservation of our forest, which leads you to our leaf, which is a dull and a plain taste.
24: I like the way you market the dish. You had used a printer to print out leaves and flowers. I can see a nice layering there, and it's stable as well.
13: I feel like we will win this because of the feedback that the judges gave us and like the fact that she took a second bite.

0: Well done.
1: Last few days have been stressful trying to finish up the resogger and refiller properly.
0: But they work today.
1: Yeah.
0: Yay!
1: Prof. Patricia is one of the few people that have stuck through the whole process, through thick and thin, especially when the times got really hard. This motor can go fast, but again, it stalls. I'll just bring that down. We did have the demonstration already. Now it feels like there's a little bit more hope. And with the NAMIC funding, having Ben on our side will help to bolster the confidence in future applications, as well as make sure that we are on the right path. So the next layer is going to be with the second material.
2: This is a special award which is judged entirely on the taste criteria alone. And the winning team is, drum roll, Team B8, New Era from Republic Polytechnic. Please come on stage to receive your prize.
3: Congratulations, team.
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6: So remember that in future when you see digital food, it all started at SUTD. You are making history.
7: Now, for the last 30 years, I've been an evangelist. This is almost like a personal mission. Whenever I have a chance to interact with not just companies, but even countries, I have always been there to help, to advise, to encourage them into this technology. Hopefully, in my lifetime, the food printer will become an accessory just like your microwave oven. And recipes that you have can then be downloaded on the web. You can upload and sell your recipe.

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0: Indonesia's data center industry is expanding rapidly, driven by a growing digital economy and the rise of artificial intelligence, or AI. About 200 data centers of varying sizes are now operating across the country. CNA correspondent examines how Indonesia is developing talent, ensuring sustainability, and positioning itself as a regional data center hub.
1: This is Microsoft's newest data center, currently under construction at the Karawang International Industrial City in West Java. The 48 megawatt facility is expected to begin operations later this year. It's part of Microsoft's $1.7 billion investment in Indonesia as demand for data centers continues to grow. When an online purchase is made, a video is streamed, or a question is asked of AI, the request is sent to a data center. Inside, thousands of powerful computers known as servers work together to receive, process, and respond to these requests. They search through vast amounts of data and send the results back to the user's device in seconds. Without data centers, many everyday digital services simply would not function.
2: So as we think about where we build these data centers, it's really important that we design for long term. And so they will grow over time as more and more customers are using them and using them for innovative new services as well. So we have additional tranches of land in the same campus here that will build future data centers that will eventually expand this data center region to be hundreds of megawatts in power and in capacity.
1: Microsoft plans to build three more facilities in the Karawang cluster in the coming years. Once completed, the site will house five data centers, forming a major regional hub. Indonesia is able to attract hyperscalers due to its position as Southeast Asia's largest digital economy, along with ample land and access to power. The government is also taking an active role in advancing its ambition to establish the country as a regional data center hub.
3: That is something that is very important for the government to analyze about the future of the regulations that we are doing, since data center is a part of our priority in attracting investment coming to Indonesia. This should be then given a kind of very dedicated treatment, be it in the regulations, be it in intense incentive, and then also in the investment climate for them.
1: Data center operators say regulatory certainty will be key to sustaining growth.
4: We build this infrastructure that will last for decades. So there will be new type of services that we bring in. We will be expanding as well. And all of those require consistent regulations. All of those requires consistent policies that will also be sustainable when we are continuing to invest, when we are operating these data centers.
1: About 40 kilometers away from Karawang, Digital Edge operates two strategically located data centers in central Jakarta. Its newest facility, Edge 2, was launched in 2024 and is currently the largest data center in the heart of the capital. The site has a 23 megawatt power capacity and can house more than 3,400 server racks.
5: This is the last line of defense for the data center, a backup generator that kicks in during a power outage. Each generator has a capacity of 3.5 megawatts. Together, all 17 units can deliver up to 23 megawatts of power for up to 30 hours.
1: Digital Edge operates data centers across seven countries in Asia Pacific, and Indonesia is its largest market by both investment value and power capacity. Its upcoming CGK campus in Bekasi, West Java, is designed for 500 megawatts of capacity, the company's biggest infrastructure commitment to date. The Singapore-headquartered digital infrastructure platform is urging authorities to designate more data center clusters as special economic zones, or SEZs, which offer significant fiscal and non-fiscal incentives.
6: The more government can designate a place for SEZ especially in areas where, you know, there's a plenty of land, water, power, yeah, and connectivity, it will be very helpful to attract more data center investments. And last but not least, streamlining the permits, you know, giving permits to build data center so that we can get, you know, faster approvals to build the data centers.
1: Observers say Indonesia is poised to become a key data center player in the region.
7: In Jakarta, what is anchoring it would be the domestic demand. Now, it definitely can be the hub position because you have the capacity and from that you can grow. The figure that IDC do track close to about 900 megawatts in 2023 and is expected to grow at least double to triple in the next 5 years from 2023. So by 2028, we are expecting close to 2,000 megawatts.
1: Real estate and investment management company JLL says that while land remains available in Greater Jakarta for data center development, some areas are becoming constrained due to high demand. Sites must also meet strict environmental criteria, including being located in areas with low flood risk and where the land is expected to remain safe from flooding for up to 50 years. In addition, operators must take into account potential impact on local communities.
8: Developers have already making sure that all the process, the permitting and all the procedure have been complied by the local as well as the Indonesian government regulations, so making sure there is no disturbance to the community. Each data center providers have their different requirement, but from our experience, it is starting from around 1 kilometers to 5 kilometers away from the community.
1: If data is the new oil, then data centers are the refineries of the digital age. Indonesia's ambition to become a regional hub will hinge on whether these corridors can keep the economy humming and fuel Southeast Asia's next phase of growth. Next, CNA correspondent looks at Indonesia's push to build a greener data center industry.
9: East Asia, a region steeped in history, now helping to write the future of our world. From the corridors of power to the region's most remote corners, we'll break down the news driving some of the world's largest economies and explain why it matters.
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20: AI is changing the rules of business. The question is, who is keeping up? And what does it take to make it work? Shaping Tomorrow, an AI story. This is tennis at its most intense. It's most physical. Most unpredictable.
12: It's a French fairy tale.
20: Sometimes frustrating.
12: Oh, gotta be careful here.
20: Nerve-wracking, but always triumphant.
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0: Data centers are resource-hungry facilities fueled by the AI boom and the global shift towards cloud computing. They require a constant 24/7 supply of electricity and water and must operate at near 100% uptime to prevent service disruptions, data loss, and major financial losses. As demand grows, operators are also stepping up investments in renewable energy to power their facilities.
1: Microsoft, we don't run power plants, but we work very collaboratively with the utility providers. So we're very excited here in Indonesia to be working with PLN, who will ensure it's a 10-year contract, so we're invested in the future, and it will provide 200 megawatts of solar energy onto the grid here. And that gives us the opportunity then to use more green power from that same grid.
0: Roughly half of this power goes to IT equipment, with much of the rest used for cooling systems.
2: Data centers generate enormous heat as they process information. To keep thousands of servers from overheating, they rely on water-based cooling systems. Microsoft pledged to become water positive by 2030, meaning it aims to return more water to the environment than it uses.
0: Co-location provider Digital Edge uses geothermal energy to power its two data centers in Jakarta and plans to extend that commitment to its upcoming 500 megawatt campus in Bekasi. The new facility will also deploy direct-to-chip cooling to support AI workloads.
3: For AI workload, it will require a GPU, a GPU chips, and GPU chips would require a very high density, IT load density, meaning that it's very hot. You know, it has to be cooled using, you know, not the traditional air cool technology or air cooled system, but we are now using a direct to chip liquid cooling, which means that the liquid will directly cool the servers. It can be different type of liquid, can be deionized water, or you know, some call it PG25. Yeah, but this is not just the water we take, but it's a special liquid, you know, with chemicals, yeah, in order to cool the servers.
0: Conventional air cooling relies on air conditioning systems to expel hot air and circulate cool air through the data hall. Direct-to-chip liquid cooling, however, is a more efficient way to remove heat from servers. It uses a closed-loop system that circulates cooling liquid directly over the processing chips inside the servers. The liquid absorbs the heat at the source, carries it away, and is then cooled before being recirculated through the system. Cooling towers form the final stage of this process, releasing heat from the facility into the outside environment. Typically located on rooftops, they are a standard feature to manage the immense heat generated by servers. Efforts to improve resource efficiency and reduce carbon emissions will soon be measured under a new sustainability index.
4: We are going to be releasing a new rating system talking about sustainability and also energy efficiency, adopting the green concept. And the push for the new standards is because investors, is because operators, even the users right now demands to see this happening in the daily practice, in the daily discipline of the data center. I think it's good news for everyone. A lot of the international players are already adopting their own standards. The association is trying to bring this into a national wide coverage, so every data center can actually showcase that, okay, I'm meeting this criteria and I'm having this rating, which will help them not only to promote, but also to be seen by customers, by end users, and by the stakeholders, including governments, how they are performing.
0: Data center operators in Indonesia say such a green rating system is needed to guide the industry.
5: I believe sustainability needs to be measured, and internally in Microsoft, we are also measuring it. And this is also something that our customers also prefer. you know, being able to use and the services of data center that also have a green energy and renewable energy supply. In fact, we just actually have reached a milestone whereby 100% of our electricity consumption is actually matched with renewable energy support from our partners and the ecosystem as well.
0: Observers say the green rating system could eventually be linked to tax incentives, but would need national implementation and government support.
6: In order for the DC operator to want to do that, because it comes at a cost also, you need to have either the regulation in place to force them, or you have to have a favorable policy to encourage them. So you just need both sides to just push them along. That is something that even if it's not a problem that you see now, it will come to be a problem in the near future.
0: The race to build more data centers is heating up with no sign of slowing down. How well operators balance rising demand with responsible use of power and water could shape not just the industry's future, but Indonesia's broader digital ambitions. Next, CNA correspondent looks at how Indonesia is preparing its talent pool to be data center ready.
7: Well, Boeing is taking a cautious approach to launching new aircraft as it works through a record order backlog and delivery delays. We will speak to the company's global president, Dr. Brennan Nelson, on the next Asia First. We ask about the challenges facing the industry and what's next for the plane maker ahead of a major airline gathering in Brazil.

0: Over the past 30 years, the fishing industry has come smack up against the limits of the planet.
1: Many populations really collapsed or close to collapse.
2: Friendship is an essential, wonderful part of being a human being.
3: Go out and say hello to people. Smile at them. Try to have conversations with people.
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0: A career in data centers was once unfamiliar territory for Asghar, but he was encouraged to consider it as a fast-growing industry driving global economic growth and technological innovation. In 2024, the 19-year-old decided to take a leap of faith and enrolled at the Nusantara Data Center Academy. He was part of its first intake of trainees, and at the start, he struggled with self-doubt.
1: Itu awalnya memang saya nggak pede kan, karena saya ngelihat orang-orang udah pada jago lah ke IT-nya. 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
2: Penjelasan tadi mau nanya dulu.
0: The Nusantara Data Center Academy was established in 2022 to help address a critical talent shortage in the fast-growing industry. It has a structured program designed for young talents that includes a six-month classroom training in data center management. This is followed by 6 months of on-the-job training and eventual work placement.
3: Kita tidak hanya memberikan teori, tapi kita memberikan real experience, karena kita adalah selain trainer, kita pun juga sebagai pelaku industri data centers, kita memberikan sharing knowledge kita terhadap mereka. 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
0: The Nusantara Data Center Academy adopts the Pentahelix model, bringing together 5 key groups to drive innovation, solve complex challenges, and support sustainable growth. The Academy partners with schools and polytechnics to offer tailored programs, internships, and placements that prepare talent for the industry. It collaborates with global academies to provide specialized certifications in data center design, sustainability, and safety. A vibrant ecosystem is built through webinars, gatherings, and industry tours, creating opportunities for professionals, students, and enthusiasts to connect and grow. The Academy also engages the government, which plays a key role as regulator and policy maker, providing legal frameworks and support. Insights and discussions on data center innovation are shared through media partnerships, events, and podcasts.
4: The Nusantara Data Center Academy is also equipped with this dedicated podcast studio. The podcast Nusantara plays a key role in community outreach, offering in-depth discussions on the technical and business aspects of Indonesia's growing digital landscape.
0: Analysts say the multidisciplinary nature of data centers, spanning IT, engineering, and facilities management, poses a major challenge for workforce development.
5: Especially if you are looking into data center operations specialists and AI operations specialists. These are two talent groups that is not readily being taught in the school. So even they are from the science and engineering, they graduate, they are not readily in this space. So you do need tertiary post-graduation. You need to push for training in that aspect. The policy within Indonesia itself need to push for this talent and the ecosystem development that would drive the growth of the ecosystem.
0: While specialized academies like the Nusantara Data Center Academy are beginning to bridge that gap, obstacles remain. The closed nature of the data center industry is a primary driver of the global talent shortage. As critical infrastructure, data centers operate under strict security protocols, limiting access and knowledge sharing.
6: The data center industry in Southeast Asia is growing so rapidly, but the talent is not. And I don't see that we are going to be able to overcome the condition unless the operators starts to openly collaborate with training institutions. The industry itself is a very close industry. People don't want

0: share, people are not allowed to share about what they do, about, you know, where is the location of the data center, and etc. And this creates a big gap in the industry itself, the data center industry, who needs the talent, but also from the supply side, from the education sector.
1: At the entrance of this data center, there's no company logo or name, a sign of how closed and security conscious the industry can be. Colocation provider Digital Edge recognizes the need to balance confidentiality with collaboration. Since 2024, it has partnered with the Nusantara Data Center Academy, hiring 8 of its graduates.
2: Our partnership with Nusantara DC Academy, you know, is very beneficial and very, very good to the industry, because it provides, you know, the on-the-job training. So the, you know, the students can learn, you know, from us, you know, how we operate and we manage our data centers, and, you know, in time, then they will, you know, those talents can be absorbed into the market. And we are also very open to attract talents from other industry as well coming into this industry, because we need more engineers, we need more builders, we need more operation team, you know, to be able to run the data centers.
1: Technology giant Microsoft is also supporting Indonesia's digital workforce development, helping to build a local AI-ready ecosystem through knowledge transfer. The company uses its global training curriculum adapted to suit Indonesia's local context.
3: We are aiming across the board in Indonesia with the program what we call Elevate. So this is a scaling AI scaling program for the nation. Last year, we actually just completed 1.1 million of talent AI skilled together with the government agencies.
1: As Indonesia's data center industry expands, its success will depend not just on infrastructure, but on a skilled workforce. For Asghar, now working as a data center technician, the journey is just beginning. He plans to continue his studies in mechatronics and hopes to carry this path forward, inspiring the next generation to power Indonesia's digital transformation.

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1: Journey across Asia through stories of change, resilience and rediscovery this June on CNA. As countries across Asia race towards cleaner energy, communities are rethinking how they power their everyday lives. From solar fields to offshore wind farms, witness the transition towards a more sustainable future. In Power to the People, Hikikomori, a growing phenomenon of social withdrawal, is now affecting youths in Singapore.
2: They always hide under the bed, doesn't want to go to school.
1: Follow four individuals over 6 months as families search for answers and possible solutions in shutdown. And as Singapore transformed over the past two centuries, so too did its rivers and waterways.
3: Before Raffles came to Singapore, it was once a wet rice paddy field.
1: Rediscover the water channels that once shaped the island in Lost Rivers this June on CNA.
4: The headline news this hour. Hezbollah has reportedly rejected a ceasefire agreed by Israel and Lebanon following US-led talks in Washington. An official telling AFP the militant group passed the message to the Lebanese government through an intermediary. This after Hezbollah leader Naim Qassem called the negotiations absurd. Israel, meantime, says it will continue to strike Lebanon for the time being and will not withdraw. But Lebanon's prime minister saying the army will go ahead with the proposal, creating, I quote, pilot zones in the south. President Donald Trump slams U.S. lawmakers after the House approved a war powers resolution to halt military action against Iran, calling it unpatriotic in a Truth Social post. Mr. Trump says it came as he was in the final negotiations with Tehran to end the conflict. The vote is largely symbolic, as it must pass the Senate. However, it's the first time the Republican-controlled body sought to scale back President Trump's efforts since the start of the war on Iran. And Thailand's consumer watchdog said it will sue Meta, accusing its subsidiary Facebook of failing to protect its users against scams. The council says the lawsuit aims to raise protection standards across digital platforms and meet global benchmarks. The watchdog has spent more than a year to contact Meta and Facebook in Thailand to block fraudulent ads. It plans to file the civil suit next week, and Meta has yet to respond. And that's the latest from the CNA Newsroom.

0: This is East Asia Tonight.
1: Good evening, I'm Atelier Edwards. Tonight's top stories from East Asia. South Korea's ruling Democratic Party dominates local elections. Despite losing the key Seoul mayoral race, President Lee's party tightens its grip on municipal governments a year into his presidency. Now, the EU and China are set for fresh talks in Paris with a view to easing tensions that are simmering over market access, subsidies and trade imbalances. Myanmar's foreign minister is in China for his first official visit since taking office as Naypyidaw looks to deepen international engagement and strengthen ties with Beijing. And North Korean leader Kim Jong-un is calling for an exponential expansion of his country's nuclear arsenal during a visit to a new production facility.

0: Lab-grown diamonds from China, seeing demand shine as AI booms. We'll tell you what the link is between the two industries. A year after sweeping to power, South Korean President Lee Jae-myung enters his second year in office with momentum on his side. His ruling Democratic Party has dominated local elections across the country, strengthening its hold on municipal governments, despite narrowly losing the high-profile Seoul mayoral race. Now, CNA's senior correspondent Lim Yun-suk has more on what the results reveal about the country's political divide.
1: It was a night of strong gains for South Korea's ruling Democratic Party. President Lee Jae-myung's party won 12 out of 16 regional races, including Busan, a long-standing conservative stronghold it had not controlled for 8 years. But in Seoul, the political balance was different. Incumbent Mayor Oh Se-hoon had trailed his liberal opponent for much of the night before a late surge of ballots from conservative districts, including Gangnam and Yongsan, swung the result in the early hours of Thursday morning. Inside City Hall, Mr. Oh, who won a record fifth term as Seoul mayor, reflected on the closely fought race as he returned to office. The election was not without disruption. Ballot shortages were reported at several Seoul polling stations, leading to complaints and extended voting hours. The National Election Commission has apologized and says it will carry out an investigation. In Daegu, another traditional conservative stronghold, the opposition People Power Party also held on. But margins were tight. Analysts pointed to signs of weakening support in part of its base following the fallout from former President Yoon Suk-yeol's martial law bid. Former President Park Geun-hye made a rare appearance on the campaign trail, underlining how closely the race was watched within conservative ranks. Meanwhile, the ruling party was celebrating a key breakthrough in Busan, one of its most significant gains of the night.
2: 대한민국의 주인은 국민입니다. 대한민국의 주권은 국민에게 있고 모든 권력은 국민으로부터 나옵니다. 국민은 항상 옳습니다. 전국적으로 더불어민주당의 큰 승리를 안겨주신 국민 여러분들께 깊이 감사드립니다.
1: Another closely watched result came from former People Power Party leader Han Dong-hoon, who ran as an independent after breaking with the party. He won his parliamentary seat, defeating candidates from both the ruling Democratic Party and his former party, a rare comeback that highlights divisions within the conservative bloc. For President Lee Jae-myung, the result strengthens his position a year into his presidency. Mr. Lee said the government will work closely with all the local leaders, regardless of party, and called for cooperation in governing after the elections. Im Yang-suk, CNA, Seoul.
0: Well, as we just heard from Yun-suk there, the outcome of the state elections bolsters President Lee's mandate. And just in time, he is marking his first year in office with a definitive measure of public sentiment on his leadership. Now, Mr. Lee was sworn in on 4th of June last year in the aftermath of political turmoil caused by predecessor Yoon Suk-yeol's martial law declaration in December 2024. With no transition period, Mr. Lee's administration moved straight into governing, focused on restoring stability and rebuilding trust. Well, he changed how government is seen to operate in real time. Cabinet meetings, for instance, were streamed live and engaged in direct communication through social media, a presidency built on visibility. Supporters call it transparency, but critics warn it risks amplifying political division. Well, the economy, meantime, has been the strongest driver of support. South Korea's stock market has surged more than tripling since Mr. Lee took office, led by semiconductor strength and rising AI demand. The rally has helped lift his approval ratings above 60%. Now, on foreign policy, the South Korean president pursued a pragmatic diplomacy centered on national interest, advancing trade talks with the U.S. and easing tariff tensions. He has also expanded security talks with Washington, including plans for nuclear-powered submarines, while working to stabilize ties with China and Japan. But North Korea remains the most persistent challenge. Despite efforts to ease tensions, Pyongyang has shown no sign of engagement with its nuclear and missile program, continuing to advance and shaping Seoul's long-term security strategy. Those challenges underscore the complex mix of priorities facing President Lee's administration. And after a strong showing in the local elections, Mr. Lee enters his second year in office with political momentum, with the focus shifting to the next chapter of his presidency. And now for more on how President Lee Jae-myung has shaped South Korea in his first year in office, an expert will be joining us a little later this hour to help unpack his record so far. The European Union and China are holding fresh trade talks in Paris amid growing concerns over a possible trade war. The discussions are set to take place on the sidelines of a ministerial meeting in the French capital. Trade officials Maros Sefcovic and Lee Chenggang are expected to lay the groundwork for further engagement in the coming weeks ahead of a possible visit by Chinese Commerce Minister Wang Wentao to Brussels. This as the EU pushes back against what it sees as unfair Chinese trade practices, and Beijing accuses Brussels of adopting protectionist measures. Now, for more on this, we've got Ross Cullen. He is covering the story for CNA live from Paris. So, Ross, what are officials from both sides hoping to achieve from these talks?
3: Well, hi, Atali. The Chinese trade representative and the European Union trade representative meeting on the sidelines of the OECD ministerial meeting that's been taking place over yesterday and today here in Paris. And the headline for that meeting is getting industrial policies right for open markets, growth and prosperity. Certainly something that the European Union would like to see in China, Atali, is an open market, more access for European companies and European goods inside China. Now, they're meeting on the sidelines, and so this is not a formal bilateral meeting where we can expect a signed declaration at the end of it. It's more, again, a chance to exchange those views and to see if there is any way to try to reduce what the European Union sees as overcapacity by Chinese products here inside the EU market. Now, these talks come after the United States announced new tariffs on the European Union, along with countries like South Korea, Japan and India over forced labor exports. And it comes after President Trump himself was in China for meetings with President Xi Jinping. And we know that there, although there wasn't a formal deal, there was a chance for Washington and Beijing to discuss expanding market access. That's something the EU would like to see as well, expanded market access inside China.
0: Okay, Ross, so what happens next after these talks? If you could just walk us through some of the possibilities, of course, depending on the outcome.
3: Possibilities include the Chinese Commerce Minister Wang Wentao, potentially the 28th and 29th of June have been slated as possible dates for a visit by him to Brussels for higher level talks at that level, a ministerial level with EU officials to try to see if they can work out a breakthrough, to try to see if they can find any more alignment. The EU certainly wants to reduce its reliance on China in a whole many different sectors, wants to deal with overcapacity. China has warned it doesn't want to be able to have to be forced by the EU to use retaliatory trade tariffs. But the EU at leader level, they are also discussing potentially, Atali, strengthening their trade defense tools to use against China. So perhaps this meeting taking place here in Paris is another chance to reassure Beijing that the EU is open for an agreement rather than trying to use trade defense tools. Atali.
0: Many thanks for unpacking China-EU relations for us. Ross Cullen covering the story for CNA live from Paris. Now, China, meantime, has confirmed the travel ban imposed on 4 New Zealand lawmakers who visited Taiwan last month. The Chinese Foreign Ministry says that they disregarded Beijing's serious concerns and firm opposition to the trip, violating the One China principle and interfering in internal affairs. China's Foreign Ministry stresses that crossing the line on the Taiwan issue will, quote, inevitably come at a price. The 4 lawmakers are banned from mainland China, Hong Kong and Macau for a year. Wellington protested the restriction, saying that it breaks with decades of past practice. The cross-party delegation traveled to Taiwan as part of long-standing parliamentary exchanges. New Zealand's foreign ministry says it was surprised by China's move. But Beijing says that the One China principle is not just a universal consensus, but also the political foundation of its ties with Wellington. Well, time now for a short break, but coming up on East Asia Tonight, the world's largest chipmaker, TSMC, confident in its growth, but less so about being about to meet global demand for its products aimed at the AI boom. We'll look at what the company's chief executive is predicting. And South Korea's jet fuel exports hit a nine-month high in May, helping to bring the premium on spot prices down sharply.
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0: Hello again. You are watching East Asia Tonight, and it is now time for your business news with Roland Lim. So, Roland, we're talking about the growth of AI. I mean, of course, it has been nothing short of phenomenal, and that has actually pushed up demand for semiconductors. And walk us through how our supply is coping.
1: Yeah, not quite fast enough, apparently. That's at least according to the world's biggest contract chipmaker, Taiwan Semiconductor Manufacturing Company, or TSMC, says the global shortage of advanced AI chips is far from over. The firm's chief executive notes that demand continues to outpace supply and that gap could persist for years. Now, C.C. Wei was speaking at the company's annual shareholders meeting in Taiwan. He said even with new manufacturing capacity in the U.S., TSMC still cannot meet strong demand from customers, particularly American tech firms. The chipmaker produces advanced semiconductors for companies including NVIDIA and AMD, both major players in the AI industry. Despite expanding its manufacturing footprint beyond Taiwan, TSMC says demand remains overwhelming as major tech companies are able to spend around $725 billion on AI this year alone. Mr. Wei reiterated that the company's forecast of more than 30% sales growth this year after recently raising its full-year outlook. And TSMC shares fell by more than 1% in Taipei by the close of trade in line with the benchmark Taiwan Weighted Index, although the stock is up more than 50% from the start of the year. The company also says employees will receive an average bonus increase of more than 30% this year. The South Korean won at its weakest against the greenback since 2009, eliciting a vow from the finance minister to take prompt measures in case of excessive volatility. The equity benchmark ended about 1.8% in the red, with the rest of the Middle East crisis deepening. Index heavyweights Samsung Electronics fell 2.5%, while SK Hynix lost 2.6%, despite the company saying it received very positive feedback on its proposed U.S. listing. Over in Japan, the Nikkei 225 pulled back from a record high yesterday as investors sold AI-related stocks after Broadcom, that's a U.S. chipmaker, missed second-quarter revenue expectations. The Japanese yen, meantime, is strengthening against the dollar. It remains near that 160 to the dollar level, though. And that's as markets are pricing in roughly 80% chance that the central bank will raise its short-term policy rate to 1% from 0.75% at its policy meeting ending 16th of June. 1% in the policy rate would mark a level unseen since 1995 for the benchmark rate. Now, South Korea's jet fuel exports rebounded sharply to a nine-month high for the month of May, helping to ease supply concerns across Asia and to cool prices in the aviation market. Now, the increase follows a recovery in crude oil imports and stronger refining margins, allowing refiners to boost production after the disruption from supplies through the Strait of Hormuz. Industry data shows South Korea exported roughly 1.15 million tons of jet fuel in May. That's the highest level since August of last year. According to Kepler, May exports jumped 36% from April when shipments hit a one-year low. South Korea now accounts for around 30% of jet fuel imports into the Asia-Pacific region this year. The higher exports have helped push spot premiums for aviation fuel down by about 50% to around $2 a barrel in the past 2 weeks alone. Now, analysts say crude imports recovered significantly in the month of May, supporting higher refinery output, with exports expected to rise further in June. Meanwhile, strong demand from the U.S. is also encouraging shipments. About one-fifth of South Korea's jet fuel exports in May were headed to the U.S., where prices on the West Coast remain substantially higher than in Asia. A demand for China's lab-grown diamonds is shining all the way brighter as they are now being used as a key component in advanced chip making. Several Chinese producers have reportedly begun commercial shipments after customers have said that the diamonds were essential in the chip-making process. Let's take a look. Shares of Chinese producers are also staging sharp rallies. SF Diamond is currently jumping 200+% year to date. Henan Liliang Diamond is also up 116%, and Henan Huanghe is also up by more than 100% year to date.
0: Well, they've been called a gold's best friend, but they've been called ice by traders. But now synthetic diamonds are earning a new name, the coolant of choice for the artificial intelligence revolution. Well, Roland is here with me at the desk to tell us a little bit more about the connection between lab-grown diamonds and AI chips.
1: It comes down to heat, or rather the lack of it. I mean, AI chips are powerful, they generate a lot of heat, they are densely packed. That means they need to actually be cooled effectively. And one of the ways to do that is actually synthetic diamonds, because they are actually not just hard and shiny, but they're also one of the best materials for conducting heat. So lab-grown diamonds, as a heat spreader, that's basically a thin layer of diamond over the circuit boards themselves, taking away the hottest part of the strips. Because as you know, AI chips, if they get too hot, then they don't work as well. And that's why investors suddenly looking at Chinese lab-grown companies as part of the AI chain.
0: This is incredibly interesting. And investors have clearly seen, you know, the sparkle in this, because you just reported there some really dramatic share price moves this week. And the trend is set to continue?
1: Yeah, I mean, diamond hard gains, I mean, you could say. And the Chinese companies themselves are benefiting, because they are one of the major producers of lab-grown diamonds in the world, especially for industrial use. Two of the biggest, Zhejiang Hua Feng Diamond Tech and SF Diamond, they saw their share price in a week alone rise by 51 and 40% respectively. So that's quite amazing. What this reflects really is this broader rotation shift among AI investors, because for the past 2 or 3 years, it's been a crowded trade. I mean, traders were basically chasing after supply chains related to the AI boom. But now they're looking for diamonds in the rough, and one of them is lab-grown diamond companies.
0: I know, China ahead of the game yet again. And apparently there's also been a scientific breakthrough on this front. So what is it that researchers have managed to uncover?
1: Yeah, this is exciting, because researchers at Rice University are going for a bottom-up approach, and they're actually fabricating a layer of a diamond over the electronic board themselves. Now, previously, you actually had to fabricate a very thin slab of diamond and then carve it out for the board. So that was actually quite a lengthy process and also costly. What researchers now are doing is actually, they're actually growing the diamonds onto the board themselves using the same technology, photolithography, that a lot of microchip companies use in order to carve out the patterns that's in microchips. So it's pretty advanced stuff, but at this stage, it's still very early days yet. But the initial tests have been quite promising, because according to the tests, these diamonds that are on the circuit boards directly can take up to 23% of 23 degrees of the temperature of the board out of the equation.
0: Wow, that is simply amazing. So in a nutshell, Roland, is diamond cooling now the AI industry's best friend, or you think it's still just a girl's best friend?
1: Well, the diamond cooling industry is just beginning to start, and we're seeing some sort of consensus when it comes to adoption in AI infrastructure as well as data centers. I mean, the volumes being shifted are still very, very modest. They're all done in small batches. So this is not a mass market commercial semiconductor business yet. But at the same time, the key question has to be, I mean, for investors is, can these lab-grown diamonds company produce at scale? The next question is whether they can meet the chip grade requirements of the semiconductor industry. And more importantly, will they get the big semiconductor companies to actually be their major customers? So it's a promising story, but I think it's still an evolving one.
0: But I certainly have newfound respect now for you know, these lab diamonds. Thank you so much for unpacking this for us. Roland Lim there, speaking with us from the business desk. Now, China and South Korea are opening more room in the skies. In fact, they've agreed to expand weekly flight rights for the first time in 7 years, marking yet another sign of improving ties. Now, the deal was reached during aviation talks in Seoul last week. Under the agreement, passenger flight rights will rise by 56 flights a week, while cargo services will gain 14 additional weekly flights. The move will ease pressure on busy routes that are already operating at full capacity, including flights between Incheon and Shanghai and Incheon and Guangzhou. It will also create more links between South Korea's regional airports and major Chinese cities. The newly secured rights will be allocated to South Korean carriers in the second half of the year. And the expansion comes as travel demand continues to grow. Nearly 4.4 million passengers traveled between China and South Korea in the first quarter of this year. Now, that's higher than pre-pandemic levels. Seoul says the additional flight rights should encourage more Chinese visitors, make travel and trade smoother, and give Korean airlines greater access to the Chinese market. That breaks up next, but coming up on East Asia Tonight. Myanmar's foreign minister is in China less than 2 months after Wang Yi's trip to Naypyidaw. Our China correspondent tells us what to expect from this engagement. A year in office and South Korea's president is enjoying public support and economic gains, but can he expect mostly smooth sailing from here? Well, we ask this and more with an expert coming up next.
2: Right in a chaotic moment.
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9: It's a double win for MediaCorp on the global stage. 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
0: You're watching East Asia Tonight, and here are the headlines we're following. South Korea's ruling Democratic Party bags 12 of 16 regional races in local elections. Though it failed to flip Seoul, the president now has a tighter hold on municipal governments going into his second year in office. China and the European Union not giving up on deeper trade relations. Fresh talks are scheduled in Paris to work out differences over market access, subsidies and imbalances. Plus, leader Kim Jong-un promises an exponential expansion of North Korea's nuclear arsenal, saying his strategy is irreversible. Myanmar's foreign minister, Tin Maung-sui, begins a three-day visit to China at the invitation of his counterpart, Wang Yi. It's his first trip to the country since taking office, as Myanmar looks to expand its international engagement. The visit follows Mr. Wang's trip to Naypyidaw in April, making this the second high-level exchange in just 3 months. And ahead of that trip, China said that it is ready to deepen cooperation and advance a closer bilateral community with Myanmar. Now, for more on this, we've got CNA correspondent Deborah Wong joining us live from Shenzhen. Deborah, so tell us more about how China is viewing this reciprocal visit.
11: So the diplomatic messaging is quite key here. Now, this reciprocal visit is happening in a very speedy timeline, 1 month after the other. And observers are saying that, you know, because it's happening also right after the election, it really underscores China's recognition of Myanmar's transition from military regime to now civilian government. And that's going to be important because it also signals a desire for, you know, diplomatic recognition to pave the way eventually for regional stability. And that is significant because for years under the military regime, Myanmar has been isolated from the international community, even though China has continuously engaged then junta chief Min Aung Hlaing during those couple of years. Although the messaging at that point focused more on peace, stability, ceasefire. So now that, you know, the political transition has been completed, China could shift its tone to pushing for long-term stability as well as economic development. And that visit also comes as a now Myanmar President Min Aung Hlaing himself is in India to visit Prime Minister Narendra Modi this week. And observers, international community, they're all watching for how India is engaging the military-backed leadership. And so similarly, observers will also be looking very closely at how this foreign minister exchange will take place in China.
12: And also, Deborah, I mean, for Beijing, what is so significant about this visit?
11: It is in China's interest for regional stability, given its massive infrastructure developments and investments in the region. Now, the China-Myanmar Economic Corridor, the CMEC, for instance, has faced extensive delays also because of the civil unrest, because that channel is quite strategic to China. It runs from Yunnan to the Indian Ocean, cutting through vast areas in Myanmar that's actually controlled by the opposition. So it does. It encountered a number of disruptions during the unrest. And that is a strategic channel because it really drives development in Western China, shortens trade connectivity with Southeast Asia, as well as, very importantly right now, diversifies energy sources for China. Now, the problem is because of the fighting, a lot of construction, the development has been stalled. Now, the other issue that, you know, China is hoping to iron out with Myanmar really is the crackdown on scam centers. We do know that China had worked extensively with Myanmar and Thai authorities last year to crack down on crime syndicates, many of whom are run by Chinese actors. And that issue, in fact, observers have said that China views as a domestic dent because of the Chinese involvement. And so, you know, the security concern inevitably also created a ripple effect on investor confidence in cross-border issues. So we can expect China to seek assurance from Myanmar on these two issues during the visit. Atali.
12: All right, many thanks for helping us unpack China-Myanmar relations. CNA's Deborah Wong there reporting to us live from Shenzhen. Well, circling back now to one of our top stories, South Korea's ruling Democratic Party performed strongly in local elections yesterday, but narrowly lost the Seoul mayoral race. The results come as President Lee Jae-myung marks 1 year in office after taking over in the wake of last year's political turmoil. His government has focused on restoring stability and transparency, with an AI-driven economic boost helping lift approval ratings. Right, for more analysis, let's bring in Edward Howell, lecturer in politics at the University of Oxford with particular expertise in the Korean Peninsula. So, Dr. Howell, thanks for joining us this evening. Now, you are somebody who looks at Korea through a geopolitical lens, and many people will be focusing on who won and lost during these local elections. But when you look at the results, what message do you think voters are really sending here?
13: Well, I think that the first year of the Lee Jae-myung presidency obviously took place Lee Jae-myung took power in a snap election. There's a lot of baggage, particularly with respect to what happened in Seoul on the 3rd of December 2024, martial law declared by Yoon Suk-yeol, and the domestic baggage and polarization has not gone away. I think that's very important to highlight. We've seen developments in the stock market, the KOSPI, for instance, doing particularly well over the past year. And we've seen Lee's population, popularity at near 60% being something that's quite remarkable. I mean, Lee Jae-myung has had a clear economic agenda. Stock market reform is one of them. And he's also been trying to change the perception of the South Korean president. I mean, social media communication is just one way of doing so. I do think, though, that this doesn't mean that the Democratic Party can or should or can afford to be complacent. As you've just mentioned, the Seoul mayoral race was not won by the Democratic Party. That's a key focal point here. And I also think that South Korea's broader foreign policy posture towards the United States and towards China is something that could have longer term implications on Lee Jae-myung's presidency.
0: And before we get to the transition of foreign policy, one thing we keep hearing as well is that South Korea remains highly polarized politically. As you've mentioned, that there's no reason for the party to be complacent. But as somebody who spent so many years studying this country, how do you make sense of that divide? And where do you see President Lee fitting into that story?
13: I think we must remember that the polarization is not just between progressive, so the more liberal and the conservative parties. This has been a feature of South Korean politics for decades, and we are not an exception to that in the present day, as we know. I think the divisions within the Democratic Party is something that's likely to become more prominent over time. Different factions that Lee Jae-myung has to manage, whether the more leftist factions of Chung Dong-young, the unification minister, or the more centrist factions, the leftist factions placing greater role on inter-Korean reconciliation, for instance, and the more centrist factions placing greater emphasis on the need to strengthen ties with the United States. This within party factionalism is something we really must pay more attention to, because Lee Jae-myung is having to juggle and manage these competing groups, and this, in terms of longer term stability, is likely to not to go unnoticed by the South Korean people.
0: Right, back to the man at the center of it. You know, a year ago, there was a lot of debate about just what kind of president Lee Jae-myung is going to be. So as you have watched the first year unfold, what has surprised you the most?
13: So he made a big deal of this idea of pragmatic diplomacy even before his election. He even said that he was going to rebrand the DP as a centrist conservative party in the months before his election. I think the stability element and the strengthening of ties, not just between the US and ROK, but crucially between Seoul and Tokyo, has been something that perhaps one did not expect to happen as much as they have done. Lee Jae-myung has been seen in public getting on very well personally with his Japanese counterpart Takaichi, despite their very different politics and their very different political leanings. And I think this highlights how South Korea and Japan are in an increasingly unstable regional security environment, and the need to cooperate amongst common adversaries, particularly China and North Korea, and China and North Korea working together, we can add Russia into the mix as well, is something that both leaders have recognized, rightly so in my view, needs to take place.
0: And of course, I mean, we can't talk about South Korea's foreign policy without talking about Pyongyang. So as a North Korean specialist yourself, if President Lee were to invite you to the Blue House tomorrow and, you know, he's asking you for just one piece of advice on Pyongyang for the next 3 years, what would you say to him?
13: I think South Korea needs to ensure it takes the North Korea threat very seriously, because now we're at the stage in global politics where it's not just the isolated threat from North Korea. We have North Korea, which has sent around 15,000 troops to assist Russia's war against Ukraine. There is exchange of technology and in addition to cash for artillery between North Korea and Russia. And in my view, the North Korea-Russia relationship is not going to end, irrespective of however and whenever the Ukraine war ends. Seoul needs to pay particular attention to this. And I also think South Korea must realize North Korea is not going to denuclearize anytime soon. Kim Jong-un has made very clear this point. And Kim Jong-un has also been clear that he wants to have nothing to do with South Korea. Calls for dialogue between the South and North on the part of Seoul are not going to go, are going to fall on deaf ears. They're not going to be noticed by Pyongyang. And this is something that South Korea must recognize. You know, we're at a stage now where North Korea constitutionally recognizes South Korea as a separate state. Reunification has been abandoned. And this is a harsh and bleak reality on the Korean Peninsula, but it is the reality.
0: And Dr. Howell, just before I let you go, I have time for one more question. If Lee Jae-myung gets only one thing right over the next 4 years, what does it need to be?
13: I think it needs to be strengthening both bilateralism with the United States and also strengthening trilateralism with the United States and Japan. South Korea must go further and institutionalize its relationship with Japan. This is very, very important, given the precarity of the regional security environment.
0: Well, thanks very much for helping us unpack what these election results mean. And of course, Lee Jae-myung's first year in office. Thanks so very much for that. Edward Howell, lecturer in politics, University of Oxford. Now, North Korea's leader is vowing an exponential boost in nuclear forces. Kim Jong-un made the call during a visit to a new factory producing nuclear bomb fuels. Now, he said that output of weapons-grade material has more than doubled in the past 5 years, and he ordered a further increase. North Korea sees its nuclear arsenal as protection against attacks from the South and the U.S. Now, Mr. Kim rejected pressure from Washington, calling his strategy irreversible. Now, U.S. President Donald Trump's efforts to denuclearize the North remains in limbo. During his first term in office, he held two summits with Mr. Kim in Singapore and Vietnam, where talks collapsed with no agreement on sanctions relief and disarmament. In recent months, Mr. Trump reportedly discussed with South Korean officials the possibility of renewing talks with Pyongyang. A time now for another short break, but coming up on the show, World Cup fans in Singapore are adjusting expectations and plans as ticket prices for matches in North America surge. World Cup tickets are not the only ones in demand. BTS's concert here in Singapore is driving resale listings more than 20 times the original price.

0: The first thing in the morning as Asia wakes up to a new day. Get up to speed with major events shaping lives in the region and other parts of the world.
1: Putting things in perspective with eye-opening reports and expert analysis as a new era of global politics breeds power struggles and shifting alliances.
0: We get to the heart of the matter and take stock of the issues you're invested in with on-the-ground reports and wall-to-wall coverage. But viewing it all from a regional lens because we put Asia first.
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0: South Korea heading to the World Cup with momentum. The Taeguk Warriors edged El Salvador 1-0 in Utah, sealing a second straight victory in their final warm-up game before football's biggest tournament. Now, midfielder Lee Dong-gun delivered the decisive moment, curling in a free kick in the 57th minute. South Korea controlled long stretches of play but faced stubborn resistance from an El Salvador determined to frustrate the Asian powerhouse. Well, the result gives Taeguk's coach a timely boost as his squad prepares for the World Cup. The Warriors will now travel to Guadalajara, Mexico to set up their base camp. They will play all three of their Group A matches in the country, two in Guadalajara and one in Monterrey. South Korea reached the knockout rounds in Qatar back in 2022 and will now look to build on that success when the tournament kicks off later this month. Well, the 2026 FIFA World Cup is set to be the biggest tournament in history. But Singapore fans are facing record costs just to attend. From soaring ticket prices and expensive travel to higher accommodation rates, the bill for following football's showpiece event has climbed as much as 60%. And some fans are scaling back plans, while others are choosing to ditch the dream trip altogether. CNA's Nikhil Khatta has this report.
9: The biggest World Cup ever, on the pitch and on the pockets. This Singapore tour company has taken local fans to the last three World Cups. It says match tickets alone are now 3 to 4 times higher, with travel costs also rising. A 7 to 9 day trip, covering up to 3 matches, could now cost as much as $15,000. It has seen fans' interest drop by half.
10: Everybody's a bit more hesitant to spend on this event. The uncertainty that was triggered by the war actually also put off quite a few people. There were hesitancy about flying through Middle East.
6: For Singapore fans, the World Cup bill comes down to three big hits: tickets, transport, accommodation. With most cost concerns coming out of the US, home to nearly two-thirds of the tournament's 104 matches. Most Singapore fans I spoke to got tickets at face value. Starting prices climb after the group stage, several times higher than 2022 by some estimates. The biggest jump is the final, where the most expensive ticket has gone nearly 7 times higher to $14,000. some Singapore fans went to resale, paying about 15% more. That's where things get wild. Driven by massive demand, dynamic prices have surged to more than 10 times the last two tournaments combined.
9: This fan from Singapore has attended 6 World Cups. This year, he's staying home.
11: This is not a people's World Cup. It's meant for the people, actually. The everyday salary man. So, I refuse to go, more as a matter of principle. You know, we can afford it, but why?
6: In Qatar in 2022 and Russia in 2018, this was your golden ticket. Show it and you could travel across host cities for free. Not this time. Take MetLife Stadium in New Jersey. It's just over 15 kilometers from Manhattan, but a round-trip train ticket was initially raised nearly 12-fold to almost $200. After public backlash, it was cut to about $125. Driving is not much better. Across host cities, fans could pay between $100 and $320 just for parking. And for fans planning to catch games across the US, a big cost is city hopping.
9: Domestic flights are costing some $500 to $600 per leg, on top of already paying to get to the Americas. Faced with 30% higher ticket costs than in Qatar, one fan says his group is looking at cheaper ways to get around 9 cities.
12: The cost is quite high because we have to fly for 2 of them, and I think the balance 4 to 5 we're actually driving. And cars and petrol now is all-time high also. So it's not the cheapest. And I think the transport alone is costing us a significant budget, about 20% of our entire budget.
6: Fans are also having to budget more for accommodation. This is the longest World Cup ever, nearly 40 days long. Some reports put average hotel rates across host cities at more than $600 a night. In some places, prices have surged nearly 4 times higher than the same period last year.

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1: Posts could still appear temporarily. The platform says it has not seen evidence of scams and will continue to work with authorities to support user safety. One of the world's leading modern art museums based in Paris has opened its first exhibition in Seoul ahead of the official launch of Centre Pompidou Hanwha. The new museum marks 140 years of diplomatic ties between South Korea and France. And its inaugural show features more than 100 pieces, including works by Pablo Picasso and Georges Braque. The opening comes as Paris Pompidou Centre undergoes a 5-year renovation. It's housed in a renovated annex of Seoul's landmark 6-3 building. Museum officials say it will host major international exhibitions over the next 4 years, while helping bring Korean art to a wider global audience. Well, the sound of thousands of cats mewing fill the air of one particular island in northern Japan. But don't be fooled, because what you're about to hear are black-tailed gull chicks, locally known as umineko, or sea cats. And this should tell you why. Well, as you just heard there, these gulls have been called sea cats because their cry sounds, to the Japanese, sound like cats mewing. Every year in the spring, up to 40,000 of them can be found and heard. A Kabushima Island in Aomori Prefecture, a designated national natural monument. That is where the gulls come to breed. And the first eggs are laid in mid-April, hatching about a month after. And that's also when nesting season is at its peak. Well, the chicks stay on the island for about 2 months till they are nearly fully grown before heading north sometime in late July. And that's all we've got for you this Thursday's edition of East Asia Tonight. Hope you've enjoyed that. Don't forget, headlines anytime at cna.asia and look us up on all our socials, including Facebook and YouTube. Thanks for watching, and I'll see you again tomorrow.

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4: Drugs like this are part of the new wave that we are seeing in the drug market.
5: 17-year-old Chinese male smoking weed. He was pronounced dead the same day, but there was no weed in the system.
6: Someone told me, hey, this is similar to weed. It's more intense. After a while, people start overdose.
7: They are calling this the soft drug. It's okay to take them because you won't be able to be caught.
8: That is mushrooming of clandestine labs.
9: मैंने एक लैब में खुद गया और बनते हुए देखा। एस्ट्रोनॉट जैसा सूट पूरा ऊपर से नीचे सूट फुल कवर।
5: Drug syndicate is very smart. When you come up with a new testing methodology, they will actually design a new one to circumvent.
10: It's that cat and mouse game.
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12: Plot of land which the region of Johor currently owns.
13: What is causing all this anxiety?
14: What I'm hearing from kids a lot more these days is they are giving themselves the pressure.
11: Journalism you can trust. CMA.
15: This is tennis at its most intense. It's most physical. Most unpredictable.
16: It's a French fairy tale.
15: Sometimes frustrating.
16: Oh, gotta be careful here.
15: Nerve-wracking, but always triumphant.
16: Listen to this crowd.
15: Roland Garros 2026.

What I find so fascinating about being human is that every generation kind of starts from zero. Almost every other animal can pretty much stand up within a few seconds and they can kind of make it on their own. We can't. So to be human means from the very first several seconds to be dependent and to be in relationship with other humans for not just our basic needs, but all of our needs. To be human means to be in a social context. It means to be in relationship with others, in relationship with yourself. But our world, as it's built right now, doesn't drive us towards that. If anything, it actually drives us further apart. We set up offices with cubes where people actually don't see each other. We have these single family homes, and then we take our youth and we send them for most of the day to one building. And then we take our grandparents and our seniors and we send them off to another building. While we know what led to kind of flourishing and happiness for tens of thousands of years, in many ways, we're doing the exact opposite. At the end of the day, we are now realizing that this hardware that is the human kind of biological being is now operating in an environment, in a context, both in terms of politics, in terms of technology, just in terms of the pace of the world that it just wasn't made for. And we're starting to actually step back and say, is this actually the way I want to be human?

0: The modern moment we're living in and the rapidly changing world around us is forcing us to ask some new and needed questions about what it means to be human. As my journey continues, I've been thinking a lot about the role of Homo sapiens right now and in the years to come. How is technology changing us? Can we evolve past our worst tendencies? And is there something sacred about who we are that goes beyond just what we can achieve? These questions have big implications for the kind of futures we choose to create. So today, I've come to spend time with a group of people living together in a retirement community to hear a perspective that only age can provide. So I just want to start off by just asking anyone, what does it mean to be human at this moment in time?
1: In this day and age, where we live in a 55 older community, we are being human because we take care of one another. We look out for one another.
2: For me, I think being human is knowing that I'm imperfect and that the people around me are imperfect and that I don't have to look for perfection in others.
3: From a spiritual point of view, being a human is to learn a lesson in this world because we are now in a physical form and because a spirit could be reincarnated. So here, I am learning everything that I can.
4: We want to be heard, we want to be seen, we want to be loved, we want to find someone that can really, we can connect with, that can bring that true happiness to life for us.
5: Being human is a lot of things to me. When I was younger, as someone else pointed out, it was different. It was moving forward in this very tunnel vision of life, raising children, doing a job, doing everything else. I'm able to take that experience, though, and share it with grandchildren that I have that are in their 20s and 30s and saying, these are the things to look forward to me. So being human means being compassionate, having empathy.
0: How would you have answered that several decades ago?
6: I think in the past, it was all about sacrifice. You sacrifice for your children. You sacrifice your part of your own self to build worth so that you can have freedom later on in life.
7: I also think that years ago, as a young mother and homemaker, my focuses were so narrow. It was home, it was work, it was children. And now today, my focus is so widened. It's like a freedom.
8: A decade ago, it was a blur. Mm-hmm. It was just too fast. There was no time to reflect. Mm-hmm. Now there is.
9: Exactly.
0: So what we know about the conditions that lead us either to our best or our worst as human beings really is situational. Humans at their best, humans at their most kind of benevolent, have been humans that have been in a set of conditions where they have felt cared for, where they have felt safe, and where they have had a sense of security, not just about the present moment, but what is to come. Now that's obviously going to beg the question about right now, because in this kind of crossroads moment that we're in, a lot of us don't feel safe, we don't feel secure, whether it's climate change, racial injustice, or the headlines around what artificial intelligence is doing coming for our jobs. We're kind of moving into a fear stance.
10: What I think we're struggling with right now is trying to retrieve what it means to be human in a digital age. We know something's wrong.
11: One interesting question to ask right now, what does it mean to be human? And I think it's good to ask that question because what it meant to be human may be different going forward.
10: Back when I was a little hacker kid, there was something we called an exploit. And that was when you were hacking, you would find an exploit in the computer so that you could get in there and like control the thermostat at the mall, right? Or change your grades in school. What we're doing now is telling our computers and digital technologies and AIs and algorithms to find exploits in us. Exploits in our psychology, exploits in our emotional fabric, exploits in our neurology, and to mine them for whatever purposes they deem are important to them. So when we are living in a landscape increasingly populated by entities that are trying to exploit us, to destabilize us, to decalibrate our neurology and psychology, we are going to end up emotionally unstable, and cognitively compromised.
11: There are startups, there are established companies that are working very hard right now to bring machines and humans together in new ways. We have tools that could transform humanity, and we need to really think through how we're going to deploy them.
9: These new tools are fascinating and full of incredible potential to improve our lives. But they also raise all sorts of questions about the impacts and unintended consequences they will bring. What does it mean to add on to our biology? And what are the implications to who and what we are? I've come to Cambridge University, where an augmentation designer named Danny Claude is working on a project called the Third Thumb, a 3D printed hand extension controlled by the feet, exploring the impacts of body-connected technology.
12: So this is my thumb. So this is controlled with my toes. So there's pressure sensors underneath my big toes, and I'm controlling the 2 degrees of freedom. It seems kind of bizarre to be controlling something on my hand with my toes, but there's also so many products that already utilize this really strong connection between our upper and lower limbs, and often it's to extend the task that our hands are doing. So yeah, so this is what is going underneath your foot. The main control is the dominant kind of flexion control, and it sits just on your palm there. So we usually do, so the dominant movement, which is flexion extension of our thumbs, so this is flexion extension and then adduction and abduction. So that's what the 2 degrees of freedom of the thumb that I focus on.
13: I want to see if I can...
12: Yeah. You're doing good for your first kind of minute. What you can probably notice is that straight away it's quite easy to do the big full movements really quickly. And then it's what you start to learn across the week if you were a participant is those really smaller, finer motor movements. And that's when kind of calibrating the sensors to your feet and stuff would really help. It's already changing the way that you are considering approaching an object. Yeah, there we go.
13: You have to keep the pressure on it.
12: Yeah.
13: Look, I'm a minute into it, but then the ability to...
12: Yeah. There we go.
9: Danny's project is designed to be a fun and thought-provoking experience. But it sits inside of a rapidly accelerating new field known as human augmentation, where designers around the world are working on ways to increase and expand our body's natural capacities. And as simple as it seems to play with a third thumb, what she is really doing is using this as a way to learn about how our brains respond to tools outside our biological bodies.
13: How does this change the definition of human? Because when we often think of the term human, we think of the very kind of classic Homo sapien hardware set.
14: Yeah.
13: But you're talking about something dramatically different.
14: Yeah.
13: How will that change how we think about what it means to be human?
14: I mean, I think we're already playing around with what it means to be human. We're adapting ourselves already so much technologically, you know, even something as simple and complex as memory with our phones, you know, we're already changing the way, you know, we utilize our memory. I don't know if you can remember phone numbers, but I used to remember all my best friends' phone numbers, and now I could barely remember my own. We're already shifting ourselves so much. And so when we start to kind of change the way we embody this technology that's implanted or removable or wearable, the human is going to not stop at the skin level.
9: What's striking about this field is how little is currently known about how our brains will respond to these new tools. And that's what Danny is calling for. A lot more study into the effects and consequences as new products and designs continue to roll out. While I was there, she let me take part in an MRI-based study designed to measure the brain's response to this kind of augmentation. As participants follow simple prompts to move the third thumb, generating valuable data that she and her team can analyze.
15: Ari, we're just about to start, yeah?
16: Yep.
15: You ready?
16: I'm ready.
15: Just touch the fingers, so your thumb and the other fingers together, like one, yeah? Okay?
17: Yeah, I can already see that.
18: Mm-hmm. Okay, we stop now.
13: This is amazing because it's my brain.
12: It is your brain.
13: What is it that you're curious about?
12: Well, we want to see the impact that potentially that upper limb augmentation is having on your brain. And we have to do MRI to really investigate that.
13: In many ways, what took hundreds of thousands of years or maybe even millions of years of evolution to give us these, you know, 10 fingers and 10 toes, you're now doing in a matter of a couple of years.
12: Yeah, I mean, we're not sure what a couple of years using augmentation devices would do to the brain. At the moment, we're running a 7-day training study, which is already a lot of data collection. So, yeah, I mean, but this is technology that could potentially be used for years. We need to see the impact that it's having on the brain to try and investigate what's changing.
9: The research Danny is doing is fascinating and feels more important than ever as we look ahead. Augmentation is only the tip of the spear in terms of the scientific transformation we're in the midst of. Beyond simply adding on to life, the rapidly expanding field of synthetic biology is actually editing the very building blocks of life itself.
11: I like to think about synthetic biology as a general purpose technology. This is a technology that over time has the ability to generate value, create new types of jobs, and basically become an invisible part of society. Other general purpose technologies, the steam engine. The internet completely transformed society. Synthetic biology is a new general purpose technology that will impact just about every industry everywhere on the planet. Whether that's coming up with a self-healing paint for your car. So if your car gets scratched, you know, that the paint heals itself. Or a new type of antibiotic. What if there was a leaf that was able to suck more CO2 out of the atmosphere? What would it mean for a computer that combines human brain cells and the computer chip? There are reasons that we want to edit, to enhance. But we also have to think through the sort of knock-on effects, the unintended consequences of that enhancement.
16: East Asia, a region steeped in history, now helping to write the future of our world. From the corridors of power to the region's most remote corners, we'll break down the news driving some of the world's largest economies and explain why it matters.
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28: Thank you.
0: As human and non-human technology continues to speed up, it raises both new and very old questions about who and what we are as people. Why do we feel so disconnected from ourselves, from each other, and from the kind of futures we want to see unfold? What does it mean to not only improve the human hardware, but the software as well? I came to Oakland to sit with a Zen priest named Rev Angel to learn about why, even with all these new tools, being human today in so many ways feels harder, not easier, than it ever has before. What does it mean to be human?
1: To care. To be connected. And to be compassionate. My take is that we are in deep yearning, and we're not comfortable with that. We've created so much division and separation and connection, and we don't know how to get back to ourselves. We put everything outside, and then we're turning around looking and going, am I okay? We just spend our lives going like, am I okay?
0: Where does the pain come from right now that is kind of reverberating throughout society?
1: Disconnect from, you know, we have a planet that is like screaming bloody murder for us to either like get off of it or get with it. We have come to accept someone else's limited imagination of what it means to be human, that we are here basically clubbing each other to death, trying to get ahead. We have to yield the notion that we are defined by what we produce. We have to give ourselves over to the understanding that that we have inherent worth, and therefore let go of the ways in which our worth is being defined. When you get off that train and you recognize that care and connection is the thing that allows you to be alive, to see, to taste, to feel, it shifts entirely what you think is important, what you drive towards, what is actually moving you is entirely different.
0: In the face of so much change and turmoil in the world around us, it's beautiful to remember just how simple and sacred it really is to be a human being. And when I actually slow down long enough to remember, it does fill me with a renewed sense of hope and possibility for who and what we can become. If built within us all is the capacity for love and compassion, then what does it look like to extend that to those around us? In a moment when we constantly see the effects of us at our worst, I'm interested in people who can show us what's possible when we come to see ourselves and those around us as innately human. So I came to Los Angeles to spend time with a group of people who are using music to do just that.
2: So my name's Tony Brown, and I'm the CEO of Heart of Los Angeles, and I'm the co-founder of the Eisner Intergenerational Music Programs.
0: Tell me how it got started. Give me kind of the origin story and what it is now.
2: So when we first started thinking about the intergenerational orchestra programs, we wanted to make sure that we were reaching into the African-American communities in Los Angeles County. We wanted to make sure we were reaching into the elder communities throughout Los Angeles. And we wanted to make sure, of course, we hit not only Latinx, Filipino, but our Korean brothers and sisters, too. But this was not just going to be any other orchestra or every other orchestra. This was going to be one that was truly intergenerational and likely truly multicultural.
0: Piano. So why do that, right? Because it'd be much easier to just have a youth orchestra
2: Sure. And
0: have an elder orchestra. What's the thinking behind an intergenerational orchestra?
2: This orchestra opportunity gives everyone the chance to dust off their instrument, right, and pick it back up again and go on a journey together. And I think for the elders, it's what they look forward to every week. It's maybe the one thing they look forward to most every week. And for the young people, the incredible wisdom that they gain from their elders, and also the sense of empowerment they get from teaching an elder how to remember the fingering that, you know, we used to know 10 and 15 years ago, is pretty special to see. Those of us who are providing youth services realize that it's so critically important for young people to have caring adults in their lives. And for many of our young people, that's hard to come by. And for, you know, of course, our adults, our elders, there's no reason they should ever have to, you know, live or die alone. They should be able to exit this great earth knowing that they've touched the lives of others and are loved and will be missed.
0: Tony's love for this unique orchestra is evident,
3: But even more so is his belief that human compassion has the ability to cut across differences and transform our lives and communities.
2: You look at an orchestra, and it's a metaphor to me of coming together and producing something beautiful, even though there's different types of instruments that make different sounds, you know, that are different sizes. And yet when you bring them together through this common experience of learning and developing together at the same time, growing together, lifelong learning together, to then produce this beautiful sound, it gives you hope that despite our differences, we can come together and make something beautiful happen. And that's what we should be doing, not only inside of an orchestra program, but throughout our communities.
4: Every single interaction you have with every other human, every single one of them has the opportunity for an experience of grace and connection and wonder.
5: Empathy is our ability to perceive, understand, and to some extent feel the emotions and pain of others. And it's so central to us all being on this planet, because without collaboration, reciprocity, and helping behaviors, none of us would be here.
4: It's so simple to look around and see what actually needs to be done, whose hand needs to be held, who's sitting alone on a bench.
5: The really burning question is, can empathy be taught? Because most people think it's an inborn trait, you know, that you either have or you don't, and that you can't do much about it. And I think that's an accepted view, so people don't even try. One of the most exciting things about our research was that we really dispelled the myth. We learned that empathy can be augmented. When we realized that there are certain ways to nurture empathy, that's something we can teach. It can start when children are very young. Feeling with someone is altogether different. That means part of yourself has been touched by that person's pain enough to want to relieve it.
13: Up until having kids, I always kind of viewed my life very much as like a 100-yard dash, right? Like Ari is born, I do a bunch of stuff, and then Ari dies. All of a sudden, I have kids. I remember at one point holding one of my daughters kind of, you know, skin to skin, and for the first time felt emotion that was actually outside of my physical body. Like I'd actually in some ways transcended my biological hardware footprint in a way that was totally unexpected. The other thing was I transcended time. You know, they were like time machines, but they were these like gifts from the future. And I now, for the first time, saw how my actions were going to affect the worlds that my children will inhabit, that my grandchildren will inhabit.
3: These ideas of seeing beyond ourselves and our one lifetime are more important right now than ever. If empathy is a muscle that grows when we use it, what does it look like to foster more of it in a world desperate for more compassion and connection? In Amsterdam, these ideas aren't theoretical. They're being put to use, creating new ways of caring for the most vulnerable in our societies.
6: I am Janette Spiering, and I am a founder of De Kogewijk, which is a dementia village.
13: I want to talk a little bit about aging kind of in general. Hmm. How do you see those stigmas around aging, and how do you see those changing?
6: I sometimes think that old age is seen as an illness. It's also maybe kind of a nuisance. And that really has to change, because there will be so many elderly people in the future. One in three people in the world will die with a diagnosis of dementia. Imagine that. Hmm. It is fearful to think of that. And especially when you are aware that we cannot segregate all these people from society.
13: So what are some of the characteristics that we'll find in this village that, for instance, we wouldn't find in a, you know, a block institutional setting?
6: What we try to do is to get away from the institute. Nursing homes are, well, as I see them, awful institutes where people are locked in and segregated from society. Everything that you will find in the Hoogwijk is different from a regular institute. the way people live together, for example. We created houses where 7 people live together. Every meal is cooked in the houses. And you have to go to a supermarket to get your groceries to be able to create that meal. So we have a supermarket on the premises. You can decide by yourself if you want to go for a walk, or if you want to become a member of a club, or you just want to visit a concert in the theater. People who live here need support, but they are still part of society. This is a complete humanization of the care, what you see. I think that we must accept that growing old is just part of what life is, and that we must accept everything that comes with it. And how well intended the institutions we build to keep people safe actually take away everything that you have as a human being. And I think that if we are able to think different about that, that's a good start.
13: This unique form of community and care has led to significant results, including greatly reducing the dependency on medication. That's a big deal. In a future where the number of people with dementia is expected to double by 2030 and triple by 2050. The work they're doing here asks all kinds of questions about how we can adapt our methods of care and even extend beyond just human care alone. As we train machines to be more and more human-like, as AI technologies continue to accelerate, what are the values we are imbuing them with?
7: We are in a chaotic moment.
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35: AI is changing the rules of business. The question is, who is keeping up? And what does it take to make it work? Shaping Tomorrow, an AI story.
36: This is tennis at its most intense. Its most physical. Most unpredictable.
37: It's a French fairy tale.
36: Sometimes frustrating.
37: Oh, gotta be careful here.
36: Nerve-wracking, but always triumphant.
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36: Roland Garros 2026.
38: In the 1800s, there was a mathematician, Ada Lovelace. And in the footnotes of papers that she was translating about one of the very first computers, she starts describing a computer that someday may think just like humans. This is really important because for hundreds of years, we've been trying to figure out how to replicate life, how to replicate the human experience.
39: The machine uses only 2 sounds,
0: produced electrically. Say she saw me.
38: Slowly over time,
1: hello, I am Macintosh.
38: We've started to make inroads, developing computers that feel more human, that seem like they might be thinking. If you're talking to a chatbot and that chatbot appears to exhibit emotion, or appears to want to connect with you on a deeper level, would you say that that chatbot is human?
2: Boy, that really blows my digital mind.
38: Now, most people would say no. They would describe it as a really human-like interaction, but we're still using the word human. All of these different philosophical questions, they actually matter a lot because these are the very research ideas that are being pursued as we're building out these technologies that eventually are going to impact all of our lives.
3: Someone who has been at the forefront of this work is the musician Grimes. And I wanted to get her perspective on where we are in this evolution, the creative potential she sees, and the importance of hope in what comes next. As an artist, what do you feel is like the moral imperative of this moment in time?
4: I did a poll recently on Twitter where I asked people like if they had any purpose in their life.
3: Mm-hmm.
4: And like it was like 70% of people said no or something.
3: Wow.
4: Like if there's ever a moment to have a feeling of purpose, I think it would be now, because what we do and the things we create over the next few decades will probably shape like all minds going forward for the rest of time. And so if there was ever a time to have purpose, I think it's really, yeah, like right now.
3: How should artists then be thinking about how they work with technology and really, in many ways, specifically AI?
4: I really think there is actually like a beautiful amount of opportunity here right now. When I started making music, there was sort of this revolution happening in music production where people were being able to make music at home on their computers. And I think there was a massive democratization of who was allowed to make music that like I took huge advantage of, that was fully the byproduct of technology. And I think this is about to extend to all of art. You know, when I see some of the new stuff coming with AI, like video to video and text to video and all this stuff that like is about to explode. And I think it's so beautiful that like when everyone has the same tools that can make professional quality stuff, then like you get to see the actual talent like really rise to the top.
3: You've said consciousness is sacred.
4: Yeah.
3: Tell me more about that.
4: I think because we're all alive, we all like take it for granted that like I can think and I have agency and I can feel. You know, if we're really alone in the universe, which it seems like, I think the thing that's happening here right now, like this is like literally God or something. This is like the universe waking up and perceiving itself. I think the single most important thing is to make sure that this spark that exists here on planet Earth gets to be elsewhere. And I don't even really care if it's biological life or digital life or something like that. I'm really a proponent of like keeping the humans alive, but like if it's silicon-based life that goes out there, I think that's just as good. I think the universe is empty and quiet, and it wants to be woken up and filled with beautiful things.
3: It makes me excited to think that we really are on the threshold of wild and wonderful new ideas about who and what we can become. But if we're going to create the futures we want to see for our kids and grandkids, new technologies will only take us so far. How we choose to use them matters more than ever. In Brooklyn, a group of artists are using AI to create an immersive art experience aimed at examining our relationship with these tools in fascinating new ways.
5: What we're seeing today is a collected work of what Ouch Collective calls data generative painting. What that fundamentally means is that they, in their studio, took enormously large data sets, millions of lines of text, millions of paintings, petabytes and petabytes of data, fed them into a computer, and let the computer seek out patterns within it. The computer then generates new data, and then the folks at Ouch Collective feed that into software, and the software puts it on the walls. Through these powerful algorithms that they built, they could take the human experience in toto, right? Massive data sets, and you could learn something. So this is the server room. This is where all the stuff lives that operates all the stuff in there. So the EEG takes six different types of brainwave data. Each of those different dimensions gets assigned something to manipulate within the visual palette, right? So it could be that, you know, the amplitude of the wave is the thing that changes the color frequency. All it takes is a little bit of human input to say, okay, we'll make a scene with these shapes or with this patterning, but the possibilities are endless. It's only a matter of sort of the length of your creativity.

0: When we have a large audience, we'll have the audience wear heartbeat monitors on their wrists. Those get fed into the computer, and those start to manipulate the visuals as well. If the goal is great collective experience, which I would hope immersive art should be, we get ever closer to it when we incorporate audience into performance as well. What we've really been able to do is tap into the feedback loop of the human soul. That musician is having an emotional response to whatever they're doing in the moment, whether that's the music itself, whether that's the audience's reaction to the music, whether it's the visuals on the wall, they're having an emotional reaction.
1: It's a profound feeling to experience both humans and machines collaborating in real time. This is just the beginning, and as these tools continue to evolve, expanding our ability to imagine and create, what will we choose to use them for? What new possibilities will we unlock? And what kind of human and non-human potential is waiting to be unleashed? But as limitless as these new tools are proving to be, we are still finite beings. And one of the things that holds us back from imagining and creating better futures is we often work so hard to deny our own mortality. But what would change and what could be possible if we didn't see death as the end? How much bigger could our imagination about the future become if we were comfortable thinking further forward than our own single lifetime? I came to Arizona to meet Alua Arthur, someone who has spent her life helping people face death with grace and dignity. She is what's called a death doula. And in addition to working with her own patients, this weekend she is here to train others who are embarking on this unique form of service themselves.
2: Life is an utter gift. To watch life leave a body, the utter stillness that happens after a death has occurred, is a really poignant reminder that life hangs on a breath, you know, that it's here one minute and gone the next. And so by virtue of continuing to have it, I am still partaking in this tremendous gift that I've been given, that I'm still alive, that I still get to talk to people and feel cold on my skin and eat delicious food and hug and laugh and dance and just be here while I'm here. I've also learned that humans are extraordinary. We're such a miracle. It takes so many quadrillion of functions just to keep our bodies going. And so when the body can no longer and it's time to die, that's also really awe-inspiring that it carries on for so long. And then when it can't, we have no choice but to surrender to the fact that it can't.
1: What is it that, in your experience, leads to the level of kind of death anxiety or the fear of death in our society right now?
2: At its root, I think, is the very fragile human ego that thinks of itself as the main character in the story and is so afraid of it not existing anymore. And so we shun it. We recoil against that idea. We want to stay alive. We want to be around. We want to do all the things because we are so attached to who we are and our being alive. We're afraid of it. It's a big unknown also. Like, nobody knows what happens after we die, and that makes us really uncomfortable. We feel powerless in the face of the unknown. We also feel powerless against death itself, and that makes us want to avoid it at all costs.
1: Rather than avoiding it, Alua has spent years now helping those who are dying, as well as the loved ones they are leaving behind. She's come to believe that our relationship to death is directly connected to our relationship to the future and to life itself.
2: Welcome. This evening we're going to do a death meditation. This next time that we have together is about you and your death. You with you. One-on-one. One-on-one. You and your body and the journey that you're going to go on with your own body, all right? So get comfortable as much as possible. Get cozy. Death is inevitable. All of us will die sooner or later. In about 100 years, all the humans currently on the planet will be gone, except for the few who are just being born and will live long lifespans. No one has escaped death, not even the great masters and teachers of our time. Every person and every creature on the planet will die. When it's time to actually die, it will be in an ordinary moment, just like this one. Your breathing is getting shallower, Your energy is draining. Your body temperature begins to drop. Your connection to this earth beneath you is slipping. You are aware now that you are dying. Your body is no longer relevant. Your material possessions cannot help. Your loved ones cannot save you. You will speak no more words. You begin to experience a sense of expanding, connecting with all that ever was and all that ever will be. See yourself as a candle, a small flickering flame. And with a gust of wind, see that flame now extinguished. Now take another deep breath in. Bring in strong, holding it, and release. You are very much alive. Bring awareness to your body. Wiggle your toes. Rotate your feet. Life forces are swirling inside of you. Everything is functioning. You just did a death meditation. And I'm very proud of you.
1: I will never, ever forget the feeling of being in the room there that night. It's counterintuitive, but facing our own mortality holds the key to seeing ourselves as just a part of the larger human story. One piece of the future that we can both build and soon leave behind. What does it mean to live like we're dying?
2: It means to live presently. It means to be with where I am today, recognizing that everything I have in this moment, what I've done so far, what I've given so far, who I've been so far, has been enough. And that if tomorrow's it, I can go satisfied.
3: I think we have to change the register at which human activity is taking place. Right? Where right now we're really stuck in an industrial register where we understand ourselves in terms of our utility value, right? How much work can I get done? How valuable am I? How much money can I make? There's always a metric. How many likes did I get? How many of this? How many followers do I have? It's very utilitarian. I mean, I was raised on Mr. Rogers, right? And Mr. Rogers, at the end of every show, would say,
4: I like you exactly as you are.
3: I took him seriously. I took that to mean I am okay just the way I am. I don't need to do anything to justify my existence. The positive human future involves us recognizing and retrieving what matters about our existence.
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14: So if you could give yourself some advice, you know, talk to yourself when you were in your 20s, what would you say to your 20-something self, knowing what you know now?
15: I would tell myself everything's going to be okay, because I worried so much in my youth, in my 20s, my 30s, also as a single mom, and a lot of different things, but it was very difficult, and I worried about everything. Instead of living for the days, I was surviving through the days.
16: I would tell myself, you did good, girl. you got to this point.
17: You got it. Yeah.
18: I would tell my 20-something-year-old self that there is time. Experience life, and don't be in such a hurry to be put into that task-oriented day-to-day existence.
19: I would tell myself that I'm not invincible and I'm not exempt. You're going to get through this and you're going to be okay. And, you know, it's going to be all right down the road.
16: I would tell myself, you are enough. You are wonderful. You are precious.
20: Be patient. Mm-hmm. I go, you will learn everything you need to get to the destination you want.
21: I would say, stop and smell the flowers. Go visit your grandparents. Listen to their stories. You know, go pay those ones respect and time, because you don't have them anymore now. And it would have been nice to have a little more time spent with them.
14: You know, on the one hand, visiting your parents' gravesite is really intense, because it's like where they are. But it's also not where they are, right? And I was thinking this earlier, like when I tell like an off-color joke, that's where my dad is. Or when I see like 47 different colors in a sunset, that's where my mom is. So on the one hand, it feels like this is the place, but then like the whole planet feels like the place when certain things happen. You know, I was 18 years old when my father passed away, but the love was very thick in the home. I don't see such a stark line between like his life and my life. Like different biologies, different names, but there's a kind of a, there's a thread both with my father and my mother that just feels like it just going through me and going into the kids. And so whereas I feel like

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1: It's the greatest luxury in the world to be able to intelligently design the future. Like, this is something that is new. This is something that is, like, really just like a product of modernity. And I think we should definitely take that opportunity. A lot of what we need to do right now is actually evolve our tools to better fit how our minds work with the technology that we have. Creativity is the fuel for all of this.
2: There should be a place for humans, for human life in the digital future. Not revolution, but renaissance, a rebirth of old ideas in a new context. Then we can begin to live sustainably as a form of human flourishing, rather than sustainably as some negation of human need.
3: The Dalai Lama said that love and compassion are necessities, not luxuries. And without them, humanity will not survive.
4: I think the primary story is about our connection rather than the story about our disconnect. It is true that we are suffering from disconnect, but understanding the reason that we feel so much pain from it is because we have a yearning to be connected.
5: I think part of the magic of being human is that the mundane is where all the juice is. When I know that this time that I have here is finite, then every breath matters more. Every birthday matters more. Every hug matters more.
6: We're at this inflection point for Homo sapiens, and a lot of folks are basically focusing on the external futures environment. Super important, obviously, artificial intelligence, bioengineering, climate change, inequality, a host of issues, conundrums, problems and opportunities that manifest in the external reality, the external world around us. But at the same time, we have to focus on internal futures. How do we evolve the internal as much as we evolve the external?

0: Over the past 30 years, the fishing industry has come smack up against the limits of the planet.
1: Many populations really collapsed or close to collapse.
2: Friendship is an essential, wonderful part of being a human being.
3: Go out and say hello to people. Smile at them. Try to have conversations with people.
4: Drugs like this are part of the new wave that we are seeing in the drug market.
5: 17-year-old Chinese male smoking weed. He was pronounced dead the same day, but there was no weed in the system.
6: Somehow told me it is similar to weed. It's more intense. After a while, people start overdose.

0: They are calling this the soft drug. It's okay to take them because you won't be able to be caught.
1: That is mushrooming of clandestine labs.
2: मैंने एक लैब में खुद गया हूँ बनते हुए देखा हूँ. एस्ट्रोनॉट जैसा सूट पूरा ऊपर से नीचे सूट फुल कवर.
3: Drug syndicate is very smart. When you come up with a new testing methodology, they will actually design a new one to circumvent.
4: It's that cat and mouse game.
5: Recognized among the world's best, CNA takes home 22 awards at the World Media Festivals 2026.

0: globally recognised, trusted by audiences. CNA. Understand Asia. Journey across Asia through stories of change, resilience and rediscovery this June on CNA. As countries across Asia race towards cleaner energy, communities are rethinking how they power their everyday lives. From solar fields to offshore wind farms, witness the transition towards a more sustainable future. In Power to the People. Hikikomori, a growing phenomenon of social withdrawal, is now affecting youths in Singapore.
1: They always hide under the bed, doesn't want to go to school.
0: Follow four individuals over 6 months as families search for answers and possible solutions in shutdown. And as Singapore transformed over the past two centuries, so too did its rivers and waterways.
2: Before Raffles came to Singapore, it was once a wet rice paddy field.
0: Rediscover the water channels that once shaped the island in Lost Rivers this June on CNA. This is Singapore Tonight.
3: Good evening, I'm Angela Lim. In tonight's top stories, the Central Catchment Nature Reserve, a haven to Singapore's rich biodiversity, under attack by unscrupulous contractors. From solar panel waste to PET swab tests, more Singapore researchers getting a leg up to bring their lab ideas to market. And the roots of depression may begin in childhood. A Singapore study reveals different early warning signs between boys and girls. Plus, the biggest World Cup ever, but a five-figure price tag is forcing some Singapore fans to stay home.

0: Also tonight, Indonesia's Deputy Minister for Immigration arrested, the second high-profile government official in 2 days to be accused of corruption. And Malaysian Prime Minister Anwar Ibrahim stresses deeper energy integration among ASEAN members to make AI affordable. But experts say geopolitical tensions are complicating efforts. Plus, Singapore prepares to farm rainbow trout for the first time, using technology that recreates its cold water habitat. The National Parks Board is investigating the unauthorized clearance of plants at a Lower Pierce Reservoir site that was part of a nationwide tree planting movement. The area was cleared and used to store construction materials. Conservationists say the incident shows that stronger vigilance is needed to protect Singapore's natural habitats. Alexandra Anand with this story.
1: An area meant to be protected, now a reminder of how quickly months of work can be undone. Nearly 90 native saplings and shrubs had been planted here by the community last year, under an initiative to grow 1 million trees in Singapore by 2030. But after an unauthorized clearance last week, half of the site has been stripped bare. And efforts are now underway to restore it.
2: Now, as you can see behind me, there are bags of what appears to be dried leaves that have been placed in this area. From what I've been told, these will be spread over the empty plot of land in what's been described as a temporary measure. We can see a sign there that says that reforestation is in progress. It's unclear how long that will take, but the tree planters that I spoke to say that it took them around 1.5 years for the saplings to grow, which, of course, now are no longer there.
1: NParks says the site had been cleared by a contractor for temporary storage of construction materials, despite prior instructions not to do so. CNA understands the contractor was employed by NParks for works in the area. It's unclear what works the contractor was involved in, but the site is located next to ongoing construction works, including a park connector project. One conservationist says more active enforcement could have helped to prevent the incident.
3: In a protected area, there are signages that says, you know, there are things that you can do, you cannot do. For example, you know, taking plants or poaching of the animals, having boots on the ground through volunteers or the residents or hikers around the area could also help. And in this case, you know, a volunteer who was there saw that there was a clearing of the site, which were then notified to us.
1: She pointed to the importance of such natural habitats. Two of the five species planted served as a food source for a critically endangered monkey native to Singapore. One biologist says the incident has upset volunteers who have been caring for the trees, but he adds it's an opportunity to improve processes.
4: I think it's a wake-up call. What's going on around us? Is there sufficient communication? Is there sufficient vigilance? Does the agency need help with eyes on the ground, because it's not like they have a lot of people and the areas are quite big. And with a lot more developments coming up, whether it's for recreational infrastructure or for developments, the probability of mistakes happening can increase.
1: NParks says those who cut, collect or displace any plant in a national park or nature reserve without approval can be fined up to $50,000, jailed for up to 6 months or both.
0: Even picking fruit off the ground in Singapore can be against the law. This includes fruit from trees on state land, such as the durian trees near Lorong Lew Lian. It is illegal to collect flowers, fruits, plants or parts of plants in national parks and nature reserves without permission. The National Development Ministry previously said that members of the public who wish to pluck fruit from trees or collect fruit that has dropped from trees on state land should approach NParks for permission. Anyone doing it without permission can face penalties. The unauthorized plucking or collection of fruit in a public park can result in a maximum fine of $5,000. If done in nature reserves or national parks, offenders can face a fine of up to $50,000 or up to 6 months jail or both. A landscape architect CNA spoke to says the law protects the natural cycles of nature and support a healthy nature ecosystem.
5: If they are removed prematurely or selectively, this then will reduce food availability for our urban fauna, such as the birds, the butterflies, you know, the squirrels, and even the bats. And that then disrupts natural cycles. So even in Singapore's highly urban environment, these processes actually do still matter because they do support biodiversity resiliency, and we are city in nature.
0: A growing number of Singapore's researchers are turning lab discoveries into startups thanks to a deep tech incubator program that is supporting projects from solar panel recycling to rapid pet infection tests. Organizers say they've seen applications nearly triple. Chloe Teo reports.
6: 1 man's trash is another's treasure for this startup. The team has patented a process that cleanly recovers silicon and silver from retired solar panels. The raw materials can then be used for both lithium-ion and silicon-carbon batteries, used to power devices like laptops and handphones. While most waste management firms have around a 90% recovery rate, Nusla stands out at about 97%.
7: Solar panels doesn't last forever. It lasts typically around 20 years, and there's early loss scenario where people upgrade their solar panels or damage their solar panel during installations. So this is where we actually overlook all the solar panel waste growing in Singapore, and especially not just Singapore but globally.
6: The startup is getting attention from countries facing similar recycling issues, including Australia and China. But it faced challenges in reading the market and scaling. That's where the National Graduate Research Innovation Program, or GRIP, comes in. The 12-month program helps startups test commercial demand, refine their business models, and move towards market trials and application. Around 30 projects spanning areas like biomedical science and AI have made it to the incubation phase from this cohort.
8: Researchers, especially because they are specialists in a particular zone and of a particular technology, they need to flip 180 when they have to get exposed to the real world markets. So the maximum help is required in customer discovery phase in changing a mindset from perfectionist to deal with uncertainty and work with limited data and still move forward.
6: National GRIP has been a game changer for another project, a rapid swab test for pets to assess the level of infection for conditions such as ringworm or yeast infections. While test results of current methods can take up to 2 weeks, its results are out in half an hour.
9: My co-founder and I are both from research background, so we had no prior business knowledge at all. GRIP really helped us with the mentoring and a very structured program and going out, actually pushing us to go out and do interviews to validate our problem. And also with the advice from people who have been in this for years and the insights that they could provide.
6: The startup is currently engaging veterinary partners for field validation and has pre-order interest from commercial firms.
0: A new study is shedding light on how depressive symptoms in adolescents may develop differently among boys and girls. Researchers in Singapore analysed more than 900 brain scans from over 500 children. Now, these scans were taken when the children were aged 4.5, 6, and 7.5 years old. The researchers found that some early brain development patterns were linked to later depressive symptoms. Signs include low mood and poor self-esteem for girls, and tiredness and a sense of ineffectiveness for boys. And for more, I'm joined by two scientists from the A-STAR Institute for Human Development and Potential. They are senior scientist Dr. Chan Shiyu and principal scientist assistant professor Tan Aiping, who is also from the Department of Diagnostic Radiology at NUS Medicine. Welcome both to the program. Now, Prof. Tan, let's start with you. How are childhood brain development patterns associated with depressive symptoms?
10: So brain development patterns during childhood are linked to the emergence of depressive symptoms because brain networks that support important functions like emotion regulation, stress responses, motivation and self-control undergo rapid development and organization during childhood. So what is especially important is that these patterns are not the same for every child. Our study suggests that the brain symptom links can vary by age and sex. For example, in the preschool period, girls exhibit patterns which were more closely tied to symptoms such as negative mood and low self-esteem and to brain areas involved in emotion processing. In contrast, in boys, the patterns were more linked to tiredness and feeling ineffective alongside brain areas involved in decision-making and cognitive control. So the key point is childhood depression may follow very different developmental pathways with different early signs in boys and girls, as well as different symptoms or manifestation at different developmental stages. So understanding this complex pattern can really help us recognize these risks earlier and support children in more targeted ways.
0: Yeah, and speaking of that support, Dr. Chan, how does this then change our understanding of when depression risks begin to develop? Does it then allow us to intervene more early?
11: Yes, so depressive symptoms become more prevalent in adolescence, and it's also around the time when we start to see more girls displaying depressive symptoms compared to boys. Because of this, a lot of the prevailing research focuses on the adolescent period and puberty. However, there is evidence showing that the risk factors for depression are different in males and females, and some of these are already present in childhood. So from our study, we show that vulnerabilities from variation in brain development already exist in childhood. We showed that brain changes between ages 4.5 to 7.5 years are associated with depressive symptoms at age 13 years old. This brings up the possibility of identifying individuals at risk for developing depressive problems at an earlier age, ideally in late childhood before severe symptoms manifest. And this earlier identification increases the time window for intervention.
0: Right. So, Prof Tan, let's go back to you now. The study finds that boys and girls, they follow different developmental pathways towards depressive symptoms. Why are girls 2.5 times more likely to report these symptoms?
10: So, I think basically it also has something to do with the age range that we actually examined in this particular study. So basically, we actually evaluated for the emergence of depressive symptoms at age 13 in this particular study. So actually, previous studies have already shown that girls actually manifest depressive symptoms more often in adolescence. So this is really not surprising. The highlight of our study really is the fact that we identify that these differences actually occur way from preschool ages. And that actually provides us an opportunity to pick up these early warning signs and actually intervene early so that we could prevent the ultimate manifestation of these depressive symptoms in adolescence.
0: Now, Dr. Chan, going back to you now, talking about intervention, the study also suggests that depression doesn't develop the same way for everyone. So how does this affect the types of treatment that can be administered or even how patients are diagnosed to begin with?
11: So in this case, for our study findings, it's more relevant to the diagnosis part of it. So because we identify that there are different developmental pathways to these symptoms, it implies that there are different risk factors in males and females. And so this will also imply that if you would like to screen for these behaviors, you will expect different behaviors in males and females. And so this makes a case for the development of sex-specific screening tools.
0: Mm-hmm. Now, Prof Tan, what do the study's findings then mean for parents who are listening to these findings? How can they use this information to provide more support when it comes to their children's mental health?
10: Okay. So perhaps before I address your question, maybe I can add on a little bit to your question with regards to the intervention. So as Dr. Chan mentioned that basically our study focused a lot on identifying early signs for screening and diagnosis. And I also want to clarify that our study does not imply that boys and girls should automatically receive completely different care. But what it really does suggest is that the assessment and support that we give to children should be more personalized. For example, if a child is identified to have more impairment in terms of self-esteem or motivation, then the support that we give this particular child will be very different to another child who present with like ineffectiveness or lack of focus. So coming back to how parents could actually make use of the findings that we identified in this study. So I think one key message that I would like to put through is that childhood depression can be actually very different from adult onset depression. So the way that they manifest can sometimes be very subtle compared to adults, whereby they are characterized by loss of motivation, lack of interest, and low mood. In children, they can actually present with more subtle signs, like they could feel tired, a lot of the most of the time, or they can have inability to focus on daily tasks, or they may not be able to make friends because they have low self-esteem. So I think it is very important for parents to be aware that depressive symptoms can manifest in varied manner in children, so that they could actually be more cognizant if they do actually see these early signs in their children.
0: Now, Prof Tan, before we go, just want to know what's next when it comes to further research that you might be working on. Based on these findings, what more do you hope to discover and delve into when it comes to the mental health of children?
10: So the important next step really is that in this particular study, although we actually performed brain scan in a large number of children, but we would definitely like to do further validation to see whether we would actually observe similar findings in different group of children. And we would also like to extend our study into later age group, into mid and late adolescents. And I think another area that we would really like to look at is that now that we have identified that different brain development patterns could lead to depressive symptoms, it would be very important for us to see what kind of early environmental exposure could actually impact these developmental patterns. So, for example, looking into screen exposure, the sleep pattern of children, this would help us actually implement early intervention strategies that could prevent the occurrence of brain changes that could lead to depressive symptoms.
0: Well, Prof Tan, Dr. Chan, thank you so much for sharing your insights with us today. That was a senior scientist, Dr. Chan Shiyu, and principal scientist, assistant professor Tan Aiping from the A-STAR Institute for Human Development and Potential. And still to come, job listings for AI giant Anthropic in Singapore spotted on its website. Plus, will a higher starting salary and bonus be enough to move the needle for new Singaporean bus captains? We find out after the break.
12: Drink this, and I'm supposed to feel more focus. 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
12: Talking Point, Sunday on CNA.
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16: Putting things in perspective with eye-opening reports and expert analysis as a new era of global politics breeds power struggles and shifting alliances.
15: We get to the heart of the matter and take stock of the issues you're invested in with on-the-ground reports and wall-to-wall coverage. 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
0: Welcome back. In business tonight, Indonesia's parliament keeping a closer eye on the central bank after revisions to a sweeping financial sector law were passed. The legislation allows lawmakers to evaluate the performance of Bank Indonesia and other key institutions, including the Financial Services Authority. Indonesia's finance minister earlier said the bill would contain a mechanism to remove members from the central bank's board of governors. The changes adding to worries about potential political interference. But the finance minister has pledged to uphold central bank independence. The revisions also put in greater emphasis on Bank Indonesia's role in supporting economic growth. The law amendments come as investors grapple with growing uncertainty over Indonesia's economic outlook. The rupiah has weakened past a key 18,000 level to a record low against the US dollar, while the main stock index has fallen to a near six-year low. Malaysia's Prime Minister Anwar Ibrahim says energy security and affordability are critical as the country pursues its AI ambitions and attracts billions in data center investments. He says faster integration of the ASEAN power grid is key to achieving that goal. But industry players say significant challenges remain. CNA's Melissa Goh reports from Kuala Lumpur.
2: Now, without energy, there can be no AI. As ASEAN countries increasingly rely on AI-driven growth, energy demand is expected to surge by more than 60% by 2040. Now, Prime Minister Anwar Ibrahim highlighted this at the launch of the Energy Transition Conference in Kuala Lumpur. Now, he said ASEAN, with a combined population of almost 700 million, must deepen energy integration by speeding up grid connectivity.
21: Our energy systems are being reshaped by geopolitical and technological imperatives, with one affecting supply while the other increasing demand. The challenge, however, again, lies in ensuring that growth of AI does not outpace the sustainability ambitions, affordability and security.
2: Now, industry players say that ongoing disruptions in the Strait of Hormuz are adding to the challenge as countries work to upgrade domestic infrastructure and push through regulatory reforms.
22: It's a ripple effect. You know, without diesel comes in, power plant cannot generate. That's why, you know, people, we are talking about more renewable. You know, we are talking about distributed energy on solar, on wind farm. Whether your grid is able to accept it, how do you plan your grid, that is another story.
2: Still, the crisis in the Middle East has underscored the urgency of accelerating ASEAN's energy transition.
23: So we have to deliver 40% RE integration by 2035 and 70% by 2050. In terms of the current solar integration that we have now, we are still at maybe 10% or 11% or 12%. If we can deliver the ASEAN project as soon as possible, we can realize the aspiration faster.
2: The Philippines, which chairs ASEAN this year, is committed to operationalizing the enhanced Memorandum of Understanding on the ASEAN power grid. Now, under the master plan, 18 priority interconnection projects have been identified. 9 have been completed and are now operational, including the Laos, Thailand, Malaysia and Singapore power integration project. Now, since 2022, hydropower generated in Laos has been transmitted to Singapore. Now, it's Southeast Asia's first multilateral cross-border electricity trade arrangement. Now, another 9 projects are planned or at various stages of development, including the Vietnam-Malaysia-Singapore link and the Brunei-Indonesia-Malaysia-Philippines interconnection. Melissa Goh, CNA, Kuala Lumpur.
0: Singapore says it does not condone the use of forced labour in supply chains and that there's a comprehensive framework to enforce against such illegal practices. This response to a proposed US tariff of 12.5% on imports from Singapore. It's among 60 economies that Washington has proposed action over what it says are failures to prohibit or enforce bans on goods produced with forced labour. Singapore's Trade and Industry Ministry says there is no evidence linking the country to supply chains associated with such practices. MTI says the proposed tariff would affect about one-third of its domestic exports to the US due to exemptions covering products like pharmaceuticals and semiconductors. It says it'll continue to engage US authorities while assessing the impact on its exports. Anthropic, the firm behind the artificial intelligence tool Claude, is looking to establish a presence in Singapore. Its expansion follows similar moves by other tech giants like OpenAI and Google DeepMind, which have set up operations in the country to support AI adoption and development. Anthropic is hiring roles in finance, product management, and economic research. Singapore is Anthropic's largest market that uses its AI tools on a per capita basis. These include products that help employees write code, analyze data, and automate workflows like customer service. An industry observer says having leading AI firms in Singapore could give it a voice in how these technologies evolve in the future.
1: It means that you have a seat at the table in terms of the development of these very powerful tools. You're not just a taker of the services, but when they have offices here, you can have a conversation with them and I guess have an input on how these tools are developed, and also provide the, and they will be gathering data and feedback from, I guess, from users here as well. So I think that to me is very important.
0: In other news, a type of food fish that survives only in cold water will soon be grown in Singapore for the first time. A new farm is set to produce up to 3 million kilograms of rainbow trout each year. It's part of a $45 million investment that will see it use advanced technology that fully controls its environment to rear the cold water species in tropical Singapore. The farm is built on land and uses a closed system that circulates water. This allows it to manage conditions such as water quality, temperature, and fish health. The firm behind it says the facility is water efficient. It's also exploring clean energy partnerships to improve energy usage.
3: We have our own innovation in terms of the chilling system, which I think is the only one today, you know, in the industry. So we have a very good technology to manage the cost of energy and chilling the system.
0: The Singapore Food Agency says the facility will help the country's target of getting local farms to supply 30% of the local consumption of protein by 2035. Industry observers are upbeat about the transportation sector, with bus captains still having jobs despite automation and AI adoption. Observers say the recent move to raise the starting salaries of bus captains is key to building a sustainable pipeline of local drivers. They also call for more steps, like moving into management positions and upskilling AI skills to ensure that bus captains' jobs and careers remain resilient.
4: Bus captains not only work shift hours, but sometimes the hours are long at the wheel. The work is mentally and physically demanding. That's why policymakers are finding ways to bring relief. From next year, the transport industry is offering higher salaries and bonuses to attract workers. It is among the measures to build a sustainable pipeline of local bus captains.
5: It's very important to have a local core of workers. And I think this bus driver pay increase, even though it's one of the very unique things that we do in terms of policy formulation, but I don't think this will be the last one.
4: Sign-on bonuses is one way to attract candidates. Some operators are offering up to $30,000 to expand the current pool of local drivers.
24: The only challenges is that there are other jobs that the job seekers might seek out before they actually think of it. So the perception-wise, we have to push up a bit, pump up a bit. And right now, the pay rise is actually to bring us up in terms to raise the perception and then to let the job seekers consider to become a bus captain more. So to be in the competition pool to be able to attract them.
4: 60% of the current fleet captains are foreigners. The proportion of local drivers has been decreasing over the past 5 years. While salary is one part of the equation, the National Transport Workers Union says there are other considerations.
6: One of it is definitely about how the working conditions are one that is sustainable and fair, and definitely one that also allows people to have better physical as well as mental comfort. But the other one too, definitely, and I think it is for all workers, is about career progression. I think with the advent of AV and different types of ecosystems and technologies that will come with it.
4: Another industry observer says upskilling workers in AI and further developing such pathways can help fill demands of the workforce rather than cause redundancies.
7: AI in the transportation sector could take the form of support for fleet management, route optimization, or safety improvements through sensors. The impact on changing workload and tasks would apply actually more towards the corporate roles in the transportation sector. For bus captains in particular, we don't anticipate an immediate impact on jobs or redundancy unless we are seeing a large number of self-driving buses on our routes.
4: Industry watchers believe that increasing career resilience through AI and soft skills bring greater adaptability to change, especially in the transportation sector, adding that such moves can preserve critical services that can withstand shocks from global economic uncertainty.
0: And still to come, election fever building up across the causeway. Find out what Malaysia's Prime Minister has to say about speculation over an early general election. Stay with us.
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0: Over the past 30 years, the fishing industry has come smack up against the limits of the planet.
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0: Updating tonight's top stories. Shock and outrage after dozens of trees are cut down without permission in Singapore's Central Catchment Nature Reserve, a haven to the country's rich biodiversity. From solar panel waste to PET swab tests, more Singapore researchers are taking the leap from the lab into startups to bring their ideas into the market. And a Singapore study looking at the roots of depression reveals different early warning signs, from low mood and poor self-esteem for girls to tiredness and a sense of ineffectiveness for boys. In world news now, a second top official arrested in Indonesia in as many days on alleged corruption charges amid a widening crackdown on graft in the government. Deputy Minister for Immigration Affairs Silmi Karim was taken into custody after overnight questioning. Anti-graft investigators allege irregularities in the issuance of immigration documents under his tenure as Director General between 2023 and 2024. Seven others have also been named suspects. The arrest comes just a day after prosecutors detained the former head of President Prabowo Subianto's flagship Free Meals Agency in a separate corruption probe. Now, CNA's Chandni Vatvani has a breakdown of the allegations and the scale of the suspected corruption.
1: Indonesia's Corruption Eradication Commission named Silmi Karim, the former Deputy Minister for Immigration Affairs, as a suspect for extortion and bribery. Now, in a press conference earlier, head of the anti-graft agency, Setio Budianto, said that the case concerns alleged corruption in the processing of visas and residency permits for foreign nationals. The agency uncovered a systematic extortion scheme where the perpetrators allegedly charged extra and illegal fees for every step in processing the documents. The head of the anti-graft agency also said that there was a structured pattern and it was organized, involving multiple levels such as regional and the central level as well. And officials involved in the scheme allegedly delayed or blocked approvals unless extra payments were made. Now, the extortion proceeds were then deposited into a number of accounts, and in fact, 35 employees were linked to suspicious financial flows, with 96 bank accounts involved and total transactions worth over $20 million. Now, of the total cash flow, only 3% came from salaries or allowances, while the remaining 97% is suspected to have come from parties involved in immigration matters. Now, officials are suspected to have received at least $8 million directly from permit applicants or intermediaries, while Mr. Silmi himself is accused of receiving some $5,500 per week.
0: A year after sweeping to power, South Korean President Lee Jae-myung is entering his second year in office with momentum on his side. His ruling Democratic Party has dominated local elections across the country, strengthening its hold on municipal governments despite narrowly losing the high-profile Seoul mayoral race. CNA senior correspondent Lim Yun-suk has more on what the results reveal about the country's political divide.
2: It was a night of strong gains for South Korea's ruling Democratic Party. President Lee Jae-myung's party won 12 out of 16 regional races, including Busan, a long-standing conservative stronghold it had not controlled for 8 years. But in Seoul, the political balance was different. Incumbent Mayor Oh Se-hoon had trailed his liberal opponent for much of the night before a late surge of ballots from conservative districts, including Gangnam and Yongsan, swung the result in the early hours of Thursday morning. Inside City Hall, Mr. Oh, who won a record fifth term as Seoul mayor, reflected on the closely fought race as he returned to office. The election was not without disruption. Ballot shortages were reported at several Seoul polling stations, leading to complaints and extended voting hours. The National Election Commission has apologized and says it will carry out an investigation. In Daegu, another traditional conservative stronghold, the opposition People Power Party also held on. But margins were tight. Analysts pointed to signs of weakening support in part of its base following the fallout from former President Yoon Suk-yeol's martial law bid. Former President Park Geun-hye made a rare appearance on the campaign trail, underlying how closely the race was watched within conservative ranks. Meanwhile, the ruling party was celebrating a key breakthrough in Busan, one of its most significant gains of the night.
3: 대한민국의 주인은 국민입니다. 대한민국의 주권은 국민에게 있고 모든 권력은 국민으로부터 나옵니다. 국민은 항상 옳습니다. 전국적으로 더불어민주당의 큰 승리를 안겨주신 국민 여러분들께 깊이 감사드립니다.
2: Another closely watched result came from former People Power Party leader Han Dong-hoon, who ran as an independent after breaking with the party. He won his parliamentary seat, defeating candidates from both the ruling Democratic Party and his former party, a rare comeback that highlights divisions within the conservative bloc. For President Lee Jae-myung, the result strengthens his position a year into his presidency. Mr. Lee said the government will work closely with all the local leaders, regardless of party, and called for cooperation in governing after the elections. Im Yang-suk, CNA, Seoul.
0: Malaysian Prime Minister Anwar Ibrahim says the upcoming Johor election will not distract the federal government from carrying out its duties. The Johor State Assembly was dissolved on Monday, and polls will take place there in less than 2 months. Speculation has been rife that Mr. Anwar may call for a snap general election, a claim that the Prime Minister has dismissed.
4: Do I look worried? I'm focusing on my job. The problem is some of these people don't think of this. We should focus on the job.
0: Mr. Anwar was speaking to reporters on the sidelines of an energy conference in Kuala Lumpur. While a general election is not due until 2028, at least three state polls are due to be held within the next year. And still to come, more than 1,000 PMA users have been certified. Why occupational therapists say the challenge doesn't end there. And for many football fans, it's the trip of a lifetime. But chasing World Cup fever does not come cheap. Just how much are they paying? Tell you more after the break.

0: East Asia, a region steeped in history, now helping to write the future of our world. From the corridors of power to the region's most remote corners, we'll break down the news driving some of the world's largest economies and explain why it matters.
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9: Welcome back. The latest bidding exercise for a certificate of entitlement to own a vehicle in Singapore ended mixed today. But premiums for smaller cars in Category A closed at their highest level in nearly 8 months, rising almost $1,800 to cross the $126,000 mark for the first time since October last year. Category B prices fell about $2,500, while COEs for goods, vehicles and buses climbed to $94,000. Motorcycle premiums also edging up to hit an even $10,000, while premiums for the open category slipped to $129,000. Now, the Land Transport Authority notes that the elevated COE prices reflect sustained demand from last month's car expo. It says registrations for electric heavy goods vehicles and e-buses have picked up since January. This may be due to a higher take-up for the heavy vehicle zero emission scheme. In other news, occupational therapists say that even as personal mobility aid users get certified under new rules, operating the devices safely can be a challenge for some. Users who tend to be older may need more extensive assessment and training. From 1st June, PMA users need a certificate of medical need to prove their eligibility if they are below 70 years old. Claudia Lim reports.
10: At Tan Tock Seng Hospital, occupational therapists assess PMA users on their ability to ride motorized scooters. In some cases, these users are referred by doctors who have issued a certificate of medical need.
11: One of the challenges we have is patients with multiple medical conditions, whereby that will affect their judgment and ability to drive the motorized scooter safely. We will be looking at whether they remember how to operate the device, okay, whether they are able to slow down when approaching obstacles, and whether they will keep a safe distance from others when they are on the move.
10: Some users can be assessed as safe to ride after just 2 sessions. Others may need additional assessments. The hospital's occupational therapists now see about 20 to 25 patients a week. It's an increase of about 35% compared to before. Occupational therapists can also issue certificates of medical need alongside doctors and more than 200 participating GP clinics. But Ms. Huang says some confusion remains.
11: The confusing point is who to do it. So whether should the doctors be doing it or the occupational therapists to do it. So we do have cases whereby we have done it, they go back to doctors to ask because they are expecting a letter or memo so that they are able to bring it along in the public and show it to the enforcer when they are being stopped.
10: But she explains to them that the process is digital and that the status is updated within a week. Another occupational therapist says that at the end of the assessment, some may not get certified.
12: We do have quite a number of seniors who did not manage to pass assessment. So most of them who did not pass assessment are mostly due to the cognitive functions that actually deters them from using a motorized device safely. OT will actually work with them on those functions, and once they regain those functions, then we'll put them back on the device and continue training them.
10: While these assessments help determine whether a person can use a PMA safely, Dr. Lim says an individual's condition can change over time. Some users may develop medical or mobility issues that affect their ability to operate a device safely. That's why he encourages PMA users to undergo regular reviews, even though annual assessments are not currently required. So far, the Land Transport Authority has issued more than 1,000 certificates of medical need.
9: The 2026 FIFA World Cup, being held across Canada, Mexico and the United States, is set to be the biggest tournament in history. But Singapore fans who want to attend it are facing record costs, as much as 60% higher. Some fans are scaling back plans, and others are choosing to ditch their dream trip altogether. Nicole Carter reports.
13: The biggest World Cup ever, on the pitch and on the pockets. This Singapore tour company has taken local fans to the last three World Cups. It says match tickets alone are now 3 to 4 times higher, with travel costs also rising. A 7 to 9 day trip, covering up to 3 matches, could now cost as much as $15,000. It has seen fans' interest drop by half.
14: Everybody's a bit more hesitant to spend on this event. And the uncertainty that was triggered by the war actually also put off quite a few people. Because there were hesitancy about flying through Middle East.
15: For Singapore fans, the World Cup bill comes down to three big hits: tickets, transport, accommodation. With most cost concerns coming out of the US, home to nearly two-thirds of the tournament's 104 matches. Most Singapore fans I spoke to got tickets at face value. Starting prices climb after the group stage, several times higher than 2022 by some estimates. The biggest jump is the final, where the most expensive ticket has gone nearly 7 times higher to $14,000. Some Singapore fans went to resale, paying about 15% more. That's where things get wild. Driven by massive demand, dynamic prices have surged to more than 10 times the last two tournaments combined.
13: This fan from Singapore has attended 6 World Cups. This year, he's staying home.
16: This is not a people's World Cup. It's meant for the people, actually. The everyday salary man. So I refuse to go

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1: For two of them, and I think the balance 4 or 5, we're actually driving. And cars and petrol now is all-time high also. So it's not the cheapest. And I think the transport alone is costing us a significant budget, about 20% of our entire budget.
2: Fans are also having to budget more for accommodation. This is the longest World Cup ever, nearly 40 days long. Some reports put average hotel rates across host cities at more than $600 a night. In some places, prices have surged nearly 4 times higher than the same period last year. More than double in Dallas, more than triple in Mexico City.
3: For this fan who is planning to follow Brazil in New York, he's spending 3 times more on accommodation than Russia 2018.
4: New York is everywhere, it's expensive. But we have to stay some comfortable place, yes, so that it's going to be nearby to anywhere that you intend to go.
3: It may be burning a hole in his pocket, but he says he will carry on for the love of football.
5: And for those of you who prefer to watch the matches in the comfort of your armchair, you can catch all 104 matches live on the platform. Just subscribe to the FIFA World Cup 2026 via MeWatch. Meanwhile, resale ticket sales for K-pop boy band BTS's concerts in Singapore are hitting a road bump. Online marketplace Carousell says it is suspending such sales and removing existing listings. It's also urging users to report any offers that they come across. The first day of pre-sales on Wednesday saw some resale tickets going for up to 23 times their original price. Carousell says an AI moderation system detects listings after they've been uploaded. This means newly created posts could still appear temporarily. The platform adds that it has not seen evidence of scams and it will continue to work with authorities to support user safety. And adrenaline junkies can soon get a new high at Singapore's resort island of Sentosa. It's now home to Southeast Asia's tallest land-based dry slides and will be open to the public from Sunday. Our reporter Rachel Ting tries it out.
6: I'm currently about 16 stories above ground level, about to try the sky drop slide. Now, as you can see, I'm standing up almost entirely vertically, but this platform that I'm standing on will soon drop open below me. And this is also the world's tallest land-based drop slide. Wish me luck.
5: 2, 1. The slides called Sky Drop and Big Klook Slide are part of Sky Park Sentosa. They're built around the park's existing structures, with both slides intertwining around its bungee tower. The Big Klook Slide also has transparent panels, offering a scenic bird's eye view of the resort island. And that's Singapore Tonight. Thanks for watching and have a good night.

0: 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Ours stay with you. Tour Canada differently.
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2: I'm back. My name is Shermin, and you might know me from my search for the one. Now that that is done and dusted, I'm on a new quest now. One that involves my all-time favorite manga, Berserk. And the artist behind it, Kentaro Miura.
3: Kentaro Miura is a very private person. He's some like figure shrouded in mystery.
2: But with Miura no longer around,
4: I guess I'm 34 years too late.
2: I'm banking on others to tell me more about him.
3: Oh, how is Kentaro Miura's personality like? I'm
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9: The queue is over here. 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
12: Everybody's going home. I get that kind of questions every day. This is a counterfeit passport.
13: Four pegs crossed from departure walking area heading towards the train track.
14: So it could be illegal entry into Singapore.
15: I have a feeling it will come out.
16: Security has been breached.

0: Charlie Tree, Charlie Tree. Twin Beach lah. Day 3. Sure, Crown Dome right there. And the post Karen said, the snake cube post Karen. Like the cube without, we whole walking travelers over there. Tomorrow is National Day, and we are experiencing high departure traffic for the whole day. The last long weekend, the traffic volume was about 500,000. So our challenge today is to ensure we have sufficient officers to maximize our deployment on the grounds to make sure we can handle the traffic for today.
1: But it's just like, how come it's dark?
2: It's jam lah.
1: Just jam lah?
2: Yeah.
1: Jam so, but because it happened.
2: Yeah, because it's a holiday. Yeah.
1: I know, but it hasn't moved for like 20 minutes at all.
2: It's the whole bridge never moved.
1: Thanks.
3: Travelers unsack a long queue and the wait is long. Bang, check if you okay. Take out your car.
4: Over there.
3: Over there, clear your passport already.
4: Okay.
3: Some of them urgently want to go to the toilet or they may need some assistance from the officers. As I say, officers, we don't just stop at doing our immigration clearance. When I say I'm an IC officer, some impressions would be that, do you just sit inside the counter and clear passport? Well, the actuality is that, you know, our job scope is not limited to that.
1: Thank you.
3: As an FRT officer, we attend to cases related to the protective security aspect of Woodlands Checkpoint. We are activated for any cases or incidents such as, for example, a potential armed attacker or even a traveller who needs medical attention. We are the first team to respond. On a long weekend especially, this is more critical because we are facing more travellers. A lot more travellers means they could be targets for armed attackers. So we project a lot more presence and we pay a lot more attention to the crowd. We also have to know how to deal with travellers who need assistance. He cannot come to Singapore, okay?
5: I cannot work properly.
3: Okay, so first, where is he now?
5: In Malaysia.
3: Now he's in Malaysia. Is there a particular reason why he cannot come to Singapore? Can you ask him?
5: He still overstay. He got fined $300.
3: One thing I can suggest for you to do is to get him to send an appeal letter to ICA.
5: I don't have appeal.
3: Okay, I will get my supervisor that we find a way for you and your husband to send the appeal letter. You follow me first, can?
5: Yeah.
3: So this one is officially the proper way for you to send to ICA any of your requests. I cannot tell you how long because I also don't know. Yeah, ICA will reply you. Yeah. So you just wait for the reply lah.
5: Okay, thank you.
3: Hey, don't close. Later you how to find. Okay, the first one. Okay. Everything okay, Kak? Can? Can.
5: Thank you.
3: No problem, Kak. Bye-bye. It's not even 4 p.m. yet, so it's not even halfway through our shift yet. This is your departure car traffic. As long as it's a long weekend, this kind of traffic. It may look bad, but this is not the worst yet. We are anticipating a bit more from those who finish their office hours job. As we are facing a high volume of traffic, our officers will be manning as many counters as possible. So we have maximum counters at our departure car zones. At the same time, our departure cargo can be flexibly arranged to clear departure car as well.
6: The officers are actually busy arranging the cones for conversion. We are actually converting 5 lorry lanes for car clearance. And we are left with 1 lane purely to clear lorries. As you can see on my left, the lights have turned green, meaning to say that the officers are ready to start clearing cars.
3: It's during a long weekend because we are facing a huge crowd either for departure or arrival traffic. Perhaps there is a tendency for travellers to want to take this opportunity to do some smuggling or some negative behaviours. They may think that officers are distracted.

0: It's the eve of the long weekend. So people always have these expectations that it's always the departure site that will experience heavy traffic. But actually here at Arrival Cargo, it doesn't mean that we are relaxed. We do have our own high volume of traffic, especially these heavy vehicles like the lorries.
1: So this is a tool that we use to analyze our image to make sure that no contrabands or any unnecessary items coming in Singapore. Like for example, cigarettes or guns or any radioactive materials. Okay, actually thousands of lorries come into Woodlands every day. All the lorries are scanned. We have to make sure that every image it's being cleared within a matter of 10 seconds so that the lorries won't be queuing up too long at the counters. Hi, Cargo SD. We would like to do an enhanced check on this vehicle number.
0: Okay, image, send this image.
2: What's the consignment?
0: Packet drinks.
3: Packet drinks.
2: The density of the image is a bit lighter on the front and denser at the back.
0: So when they find anomalies in the image, they need us as Cargo SNA to check further.
1: So the consignment for this particular lorry will be drinks. Based on our experiences, the drinks usually should be very dense and very heavy. So the whole consignment should be very dark as well. So this area is the darker density, and which is drinks. And over here at the front area, it's lighter than usual, and then it doesn't really look like drinks.
0: So we are escorting off the lorry to our referral base. And that's where, as a cargo SNE officer, we conduct our checks. It is troublesome when there is potential smuggling cases on a long weekend and our manpower is stretched. Hopefully it's not a smuggling case.
1: I'm quite confident that this is a smuggling case because this is not the density that we are looking for over here.
2: Just looking at the image, we know that it's going to be a big case.
4: Boeing is taking a cautious approach to launching new aircraft as it works through a record order backlog and delivery delays. We will speak to the company's global president, Dr. Brennan Nelson, on the next Asia First. We ask about the challenges facing the industry and what's next for the plane maker ahead of a major airline gathering in Brazil.
5: Drink this, and I'm supposed to feel more focus. This, and I'll enter chill mode. This, and my gut gets some self-care. But how many does it take?
6: Are functional drinks really worth their premium price?
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5: Talking Point, Sunday on CNA.
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3: Today, it's the eve of National Day. At the same time, it's also a public holiday on Sunday for Malaysia. So we are anticipating peak traffic for both departure and arrival.
10: I think the queue starts to build up soon. I think my area of concern is the glass door. Once the queue reaches the glass door, I need you guys to stop the packs from coming in.
3: Flush all the travellers to take the stairs. Don't want travellers to be on the escalator, especially when the glass door is really full. Then there's no space to go in. I don't want any travellers to be there. It's a safety concern. We were discussing the more important points to take note of for peak traffic. It can be very challenging. So when the human traffic crowd inside the departure bus hall has really spilled over to outside the departure bus hall, there will be a need for us to stop the human traffic from coming into the departure bus hall. Based on past experiences, we have dealt with peak traveller volumes that can reach about 500,000. Rizal, don't mind, proceed back to post. As an FRT officer, we have to be moving a lot. We also project our presence over at the different zones at Woodlands Checkpoint. Just make sure that the travellers don't push each other. So right now, one thing we are afraid of is if there are not enough buses that are coming at the concourse, the crowd, as you can see, will go all the way up to the stairs and then people start pushing. We don't want an occasion whereby travellers fall into problems such as stampede.
1: So earlier on, we detected the anomalies in the lorry and we suspect that it could be a potential smuggling case. Our resources are stretched because of the long weekends and so it's not a good time for a suspected smuggling case.
0: Basically, my target here is based on the image, I'm going to target from the front of the container itself and try to focus there first. The box is different from the packaging.
2: Let's open it up.
0: We found contraband packed in a different packaging. So as you can see, the packaging that was supposed to be the consignment is this. But we saw a different packaging. We can see that there's actually more than 10 boxes of this from the surface.
2: We only see contraband cigarettes, but we never know, it could be other contraband item as well. So we're going to drive this lorry to do a thorough check for extraction. Coffeeos?
0: The lorry driver needed to be handcuffed is because we have detected contrabands inside the consignment. So in case that contrabands can be actually thrown away, if the subject is not being looked at, they can just take out and just throw it somewhere and then say it's not mine. Ops room, lockdown OPC van, escorting 01 lorry to Block B. Over.

0: stopping this lorry, we have to ensure that the zone itself is being locked down by the ops room. This is to minimize the cases of maybe lorry drivers driving out of the zone itself. Locking down actually affects the traffic because vehicles are stagnant. At cargo zone itself, on a normal day, we clear thousands of lorries. They're a very high number every day. Even though escorting may take a short period of time, this can actually affect a lot with the traffic itself.
1: So this makes us want to get this lockdown and escorting as quick as possible. So the escorting of the lorry has been done and we can now lift the lockdown of the zone and traffic can resume as per usual.

0: So as you can see, the suspect is actually just around where we are going to extract the items. This is to prevent any accusation or contamination of the extraction.
1: So the plan is I will go up. At least 2% actually, right? Okay, Ili? You must support her a bit. You must beside her lah, because we need your arms. Make sure it's on the ground, then you just pass.
0: What we're doing now is we are doing a full pull-out extraction, making sure that all the contrabands are extracted from the lorry itself. So it's important for us to make sure that we have our body-worn camera on. This is part of SOPs. Yes, there will be a sign of excitement to see how many actually is in there.
1: As we know, the consignment is actually drinks. So it's not easy, it's very, very heavy, and we need a lot of manpower to extract this item.
0: Exhausted, but at the same time, I feel like fulfilling because I managed to extract contrabands. This is one of my biggest cases. Step by tens, eh? You guys step by how many? By tens, eh?
2: By tens.
0: Okay, can. Sure. Sorry.
3: We are accounting for the number of cigarettes we have here. So we are unable to count through the box, so that's why we display it so that we can count effectively.

0: We tabulated around 3,250 cartons.
1: Yes, Tia, to Shamil.
0: Send.
2: Can you proceed to post departure?
1: To set up the snake queue and the queue post.
3: Right now, the time is about 3:15 PM. A lot of travellers are streaming in. Due to the eve of public holiday, we are clearing more than 8,000 travellers per hour.

0: Lockdown already? Lockdown already? Okay.
1: Have party on site?
2: Proceeding, sir.
3: Order to see Wi-Fi. Anybody can answer me or not?
0: Who's on the ground? Tom's?
4: For every panic alarm activation, we have to treat it very seriously because it could be a potential death shoot incident.
1: Secure vehicle.
0: Continue comms.
1: Blue head, yellow body.
4: Blue head, yellow body. Blue head, yellow body.
1: How, secure or not?
0: The first moment when panic alarm is activated, we will lock down the checkpoints. We actually voiced it out so that our officers on the ground, everyone is aware that we are locking down the checkpoint. We will seize all forms of clearance. This includes any travellers, any vehicles, any forms of conveyances from being cleared through our counters. No one will be able to undergo any form of clearance. All counter officers are instructed to stop their clearance procedures until further instructions.
1: Next stop, prepare.
0: The lorry hitting the barrier triggered the panic alarm. We have to quickly produce up all the CCTV footages, place the playback of what exactly happened.
1: Have party on site?
2: Our FRT guys are at point of view.
1: How, Sergeant? All points released. Except for OWC.
2: Secure already.
1: Okay, release lockdown. Release lockdown. Resume clearance.
0: Once we have established the area that the panic alarm was activated for, we can actually release or we can uplift the lockdown for other areas of the checkpoint just to alleviate the traffic. But of course, going back to the zone itself, the driver will be detained. We will normally get hold of both the vehicle as well as the driver to investigate fully what exactly happened. Of particular interest to us would be, was there any intention to evade clearance? Earlier on, we had our minor lockdown that was primarily isolated to our cargo zone only. But subsequently after that, we had our panic alarm activation that affects the entire checkpoint. I really hope that we don't have any more lockdowns because of the traffic that we are currently having right now.
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0: Over the past 30 years, the fishing industry has come smack up against the limits of the planet.
1: Many populations really collapsed or close to collapse.
2: Friendship is an essential, wonderful part of being a human being.
3: Go out and say hello to people. Smile at them. Try to have conversations with people.

0: So earlier on, we had our lockdown that locks down the entire checkpoint. So all this happening adds that a bit of stress to how we are working in the ops room, especially so on the eve of a public holiday.
1: Sakau baik ke?
2: Open up the ni, OWC pin, 046.
0: So we have the full facts of what happened. So look at the cursor here. This is the drop arm barrier. The lorry actually drive through the drop arm barrier, and the drop arm barrier has not raised up. So when they drive through the drop arm barrier, that actually activated the panic alarm. We will get hold of both the vehicle as well as the driver to investigate fully. After our standard questioning, we have established that it was purely unintentional. There was no malicious intent in this case. There was no security angle for this case. We will let the driver go. But of course, with regards to whether the damage to the drop arm barrier, this will be dealt with separately. We will normally charge if there's any damages to our government property. So now we resume our normal operations for the day.

0: stand still. Come.
1: Can, okay, can.
0: We just go over to that side, the entry point. We still maintain 100% all come here, right?
2: Yeah.
0: Right? Okay.
3: In terms of the bottleneck right now, we can see departure post for course is building up, where the travellers have to wait for the buses to come to go to Malaysia. The buses, they will come into our checkpoint, drop off the arriving travellers. Once they drop off travellers at the arriving bus concourse, they will make a U-turn to our departing site, pick up the departing travellers to bring them all to Malaysia.
0: But the turnover rate for the buses could be affected by jam.
4: All sergeant to any available MRT, don't mind proceed to departure bus 3. Departure bus 3, building up outside class already.
0: Rogers, FRT1 Bravo, we'll proceed. So right now I'm going over to the link bridge area to assess the situation. Sometimes we might not be able to control the speed of the buses, but we can control the speed of the travellers. We ensure that they are all queuing up safely over here. So that is when we do a controlled release.
5: So controlled release is a way for us to manage the crowd. We are limiting the number of travellers who are entering the bus hall because the bus hall is already at max capacity.
6: Party Chapel, one batch. You release one batch.
7: Roger, one batch.

0: this is not the coolest place on earth to wait. If you can see, my face is quite oily because it's very sweaty, but there's a job to be done.
1: Ops room to scanning center.
2: Scan.
1: Roger, any update for the breakdown vehicle?
2: Breakdown vehicle suspected overheat.
3: CW buses are stuck.
2: SBS CW queue there.
4: Activate the big tow truck. We are looking at the case of a breakdown vehicle at our arrival site, which is clearly blocking one of our arrival lanes.
5: So our concern is it's blocking the looping CW bus service behind.
4: CW buses are our Causeway Link buses, and this is one of our operators that is running on looping service at our checkpoint. If the CW buses are delayed, we don't have enough buses to move travellers out of our checkpoint.
6: What bus was?
0: We have to manage the CW crowd. I mean, they're already standing in two lines. We just make sure they are safe on the staircase, yeah. We just make sure that they don't start pushing from the top of the staircase, yeah.
4: It is definitely affecting our clearance speed and subsequently affecting traffic. Is the in-situ tow truck activated?
1: Yes, activated, sir.
4: Once we have some sense making from our officers on the ground, we will activate our in-situ tow truck to the incident area to tow the vehicle out of the checkpoint as soon as possible.
2: Shatin, I'm proceeding to pre.
0: Rakib, understood. Hello, you all, join the queue! The queue is over here, you! Go over here!
2: Open at this timing.
0: Go over there! Go over there!
2: Promontory, Tutup.
0: Hello, you don't look away, I saw you, you come here. You go join the back. You go and join the back. Whenever there's an incident that happened along the causeway, this can cause a domino effect. If these travellers become rowdy, we will definitely have to check on them because they could potentially be a threat to security at the checkpoint. We don't want a scenario whereby there are people crossing into each other's queues and lines. It definitely can cause arguments. So in the worst case scenario, it can lead to fights.
4: Our tow truck that's within the checkpoint is unable to deal with breakdown lorries. So we will have to activate a bigger tow truck. And normally they will come like 30 minutes to 1 hour. Such tow trucks actually utilize our staff lane wherever possible, then they can circumvent the heavy traffic. The breakdown lorry caused a bit of build-up on our arrival side of the causeway. So obviously when the breakdown lorry has been moved out by the big tow truck, that helps to smoothen out a little bit on our arrival side. We will continue to monitor the traffic, the traveller volume on the ground, and change our strategies as and when the travel volume or the traveller peaks have died down.

0: the situation has more or less stabilized. I wouldn't say completely died down, but it's way more manageable than just now. This is the world's busiest land crossings. Whenever we have this peak traffic, it can be one of the hardest things. It takes a lot of mental fortitude to go through this.
1: We have a breakdown car, we have a few breakdown lorries.
2: For the earlier panic alarm incident, one of our officers attended to the incident, and while doing so, she fell down and she was injured in the process.
1: We had to activate our controlled release operations at several of our critical points. Yeah, very tiring shift.
0: Any of the queue posts you want me to open? Games, you've got nothing already. Thanks, brother. I'll see you. Bye-bye. It's the end of the shift. It got very tiring for a lot of us, but I think at the end of the day, everyone's safe. I'm more than happy to finish a shift like this.
3: Thank you.

0: Berapa orang bang? Berapa orang? 5 orang. So nak pergi mana? Balik rumah. Okay.
1: Arrival
0: I am a search and examination officer at Woodlands Checkpoint. We conduct checks at arrival car zone post clearance. Bang, handbrake naik. Tingkap boleh turun tak? Takkan.
2: Boleh.
0: Oh, park tepi. Okay. Please stop this car for suspected like modified compartment. So I'm just trying to check to see if there's any modification done to the vehicle or not. Kereta ni abang seorang drive ke ada yang lain drive?
3: Tapi biasa memang saya lah.
0: Bang, yang dalam tong ni semua ada cat lah. Boleh tolong buka tak? Just wanted to ascertain if they are bringing in any prohibited items. Okay. So I was looking out for some telltale indicators to see if they have been engaging in some sort of illegal activities, for example, consumption of drugs, which is actually an offence lah, whether or not you are inside or outside of Singapore. Okay, all good. Okay. Abang bag boleh simpan balik dalam kereta. When we do checks, no offence to anyone. Most of the people who go in and out, they understand you're already in a area where you're subjected to checks. We do checks just to make sure that prohibited items don't end up entering Singapore. So the long weekend is finally over. It's been pretty hectic, but it's a brand new day, brand new shift. Our work still goes on as per usual.
4: There you go.
0: How many person? Which one?
4: 3, and it's the first passport.
0: Thank you. So basically at the moment we are attending to one referral case.
5: When you say referral, what do you mean?
0: That one I cannot disclose. We have to escort them to a secure location away from the public eye to conduct our further checks. Some vehicles that pose a higher risk will potentially be flagged out and be referred to us for enhanced checks. What time you entered JB just now?
6: 3-ish, afternoon.
0: So I'll just move on to check your bag, yeah?
6: Sure.
0: Open the bag.
6: Okay.
0: Is it open?
6: Yeah, it's open. I spoke it just now.
0: You know that Malaysia cigarette cannot bring in, right?
6: I didn't know. I thought open, closing and bring
0: one
6: back.
0: No. So you can sit down first? Just take a seat first. So the driver just witnessed the checks. Malaysia cigarette cannot bring in. You know that, right?
7: Cannot bring in.
0: Yeah. Whether you smoke or haven't smoked, open or unopen, you still cannot bring in. It's a misconception that people have. Yeah.
8: East Asia, a region steeped in history, now helping to write the future of our world. 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
10: The Goh Chok Tong and Abel Awards returns to celebrate remarkable persons with disabilities
11: whose courage and determination continue to change perceptions and possibilities.
12: Don't let what people may think as a disability limit what you think you can do.
13: I would say that in life, you just got to try, because if you never try, you will never know.
10: Know someone who you think has the promise and potential to go the distance with their endeavours?
11: Nominate them now at gctenablefund.sg.
14: AI is changing the rules of business. The question is, who is keeping up? And what does it take to make it work? Shaping Tomorrow, an AI story.
15: This is tennis at its most intense.
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1: Sometimes frustrating.
2: Oh, gotta be careful here.
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3: Journey across Asia through stories of change, resilience and rediscovery this June on CNA. As countries across Asia race towards cleaner energy, communities are rethinking how they power their everyday lives. From solar fields to offshore wind farms, witness the transition towards a more sustainable future in Power to the People. Hikikomori, a growing phenomenon of social withdrawal, is now affecting youths in Singapore.
7: They always hide under the bed, doesn't want to go to school.
3: Follow four individuals over 6 months as families search for answers and possible solutions in shutdown. And as Singapore transformed over the past two centuries, so too did its rivers and waterways.
15: Before Raffles came to Singapore, it was once a wet rice paddy field.
3: Rediscover the water channels that once shaped the island in Lost Rivers this June on CNA.

0: common things that I will usually detect is cigarettes from Malaysia.
1: It doesn't follow the standardized packaging set by Singapore Customs.
0: Be it one box, one carton. So generally the misconception that people tend to get is that one box, open up, take out one cigarette, 19 sticks, still can bring in. So the answer is no. So another common detection that we also get is vapes. Based on my experience, the detection of vapes has been quite increasing. For vapes, I would say it's easier for them to hide because it doesn't have the sharp edges, right? So they can just conceal it anywhere, either on their body or in their belongings or somewhere inside the car, as opposed to cigarette boxes. So it's neither of yours, Okay. But because you are the driver, right? And we already found this item. So this item will actually be your, like, you have to take credit for this, Yeah, because it's found in your car. Yeah. And you are the driver. That one we can ask the officer later.
2: We actually found 3 open packets of cigarette and 1 e-vaporizer.
0: As we found that they were in possession of cigarette and vapes, we've actually directed them to the secondary office for further investigation. They may be jailed or fined or both. So, Officer, would you may release Oscar 23? Tango.
3: Our roles not only conduct checks on cars, but we also do checks on motorcycles as well. I drive, so I know what parts of the car to look at, but you ask me to check a motorcycle.
0: I feel like it's more of a challenge for me because I'm not familiar with the various motorcycle parts. This subject was actually flagged out for further checks after he completed his immigration clearance. Socks. It's inside a sock. We actually discovered that he had several concealed items inside his motorbike. So after questioning the subject, he admitted that the concealed items were cigarettes hidden in the socks.
4: So besides cigarette, anything else?
0: Bila dah hantar, awak balik Malaysia, saya baru dia kasi awak duit.
4: So when you reach there, how did they know that you're already there?
0: Give the location. Awak pergi kedai. Lepas tu, awak cakap dia taruh benda-benda ni semua. 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
0: 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Ada ready nak tanggung ke?
5: Tak.
0: Kau apa?
5: Itu saya belakang because we don't know how many cars. That's how it.
0: Tangan ke belakang? Back scatter, 01 vehicle for scanning at detention yard. Ops room, don't mind, barrier 6. So it's about 5 a.m. We have actually moved the subject from our secondary office to detention yard to actually conduct a further scan on his vehicle. We have just activated the back scatter van, which is sort of a portable radiographic scanner to conduct scan on the motorcycle. But the backscatter van will take some time to arrive because it needs time to power up its functions.

0: 快到摇冰都。
1: 老妹，他怎么到
0: 的？ Just now what do you say?
1: Talk to my wife.
0: Just now what do you say?
1: What's the problem?
0: No, just now what do you say? What Chinese word? What walao? Are you scolding me?
1: Who's scolding you?
0: Okay, option. This is seven. I got Max like giving me trouble. Then he say like talk in Chinese, like scolding me like this. I think so. Then he taking photo of me. Okay, can. Can you please call that vulgarity words again?
1: I talk to you ah. This is my language. This is my language. I talk to my wife.
0: By right, you should not take any photo lah.
1: 可以自由拍照啊。
0: Wait for my office come.
1: 明白了，别烦，我的工作地点。
2: This traveler was clearing at departure car, and he took some pictures and videos of my colleague.
3: Okay, so just hold us to the office for a while lah.
4: Ah, 5 minutes.
3: Okay. Come have a seat. Okay, Mister. What? Yeah, what happened?
1: Wind down the window, but the window already wind down.
3: Understand.
1: To remove the
3: nanti lah, the I understand.
1: Then after that, he did it halfway, so it's within our communication. I tell you, you should do it fully. Then he say, like that can see already ma. You like that cannot see means it's already.
3: Okay, just to check with you guys, did you guys took any photos in the midst of an argument? Can I take a look?Can I take a lot of photos?
5: Yeah.
3: Azul, can you guys come to take his phone? So, yeah.
5: Your phone, your phone.
3: Okay,
6: so the vehicle you see at the back is actually our back scatter van. It's a mobile scanning vehicle. They will actually take images of the vehicle one side at a time. So total about 4 times.To get a complete image of the vehicle to see if there's any concealed items. So far, it's positive to have contrabands concealed within the motorbike.
7: Ni apa bawa bawa. Bawa buka dulu. Open this one first.
6: My favorite part is the extraction part of the operation. First of all, I get to go down and dirty on my knees. I get to dismantle the vehicle. Hey, socks lah.
7: Ah, ni plastik.
6: Oh. Ada
7: cang untuk simpan ni.
6: Ya. During the initial part of the interview, basically we gathered information that he was actually going through a big change in his life. So that was what made him delve into this dirty job for the extra income. It's common for the subjects that we actually encounter. They think that it's relatively easy.To smuggle in things like cigarettes or items maybe such as vapes, or sometimes we even catch drugs.
7: Ada? Nampak? Nampak ni? Ni lah.
8: Ya, aku tolak kau tengok.
7: Rotok dia.Tukin one time dengan getah dia.

0: So we uncovered about 50 packets of cigarettes from the motorbike.
1: Okay. Now the issue is that you are not allowed to take pictures here because it's a protected area. I'm telling you, okay, and I'm demanding you to delete. You are not allowed to take pictures because you have no right to take pictures because this is a checkpoint. So you understand, please? Okay, we will proceed. Just that I need to take your, you need to your phone. We need to delete it from my eyes. Okay, come.
2: Of course, when a checkpoint is a protected area, you're not supposed to take pictures and videos if you're not authorized to.
3: So, you just come in to delete this one. Inside the gallery, your holder also has to delete. Okay?
4: Commenting.
3: Yeah, really. 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
3: 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Make it extra fun by inviting a friend to a challenge. Over at Guessword, you have 6 chances to uncover the hidden word, using the color feedback to see if you place the letters correctly. In mini crossword and mini sudoku, challenge yourself by completing them in the shortest time possible. 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You can always play with a friend or ask for help. We also have an all-time favorite, word search. There's only one rule: drag from the first to the last letter in any direction, including backwards and diagonally. Here's the fun part. When you sign in, you can build streaks when you play daily, earn badges, and even if you miss a day, you can use a freeze to save your streak. Have fun!
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0: This is Asia Tonight.
1: Good evening, I'm Roku Su. Tonight's top stories. The second high-level graft-linked dismissal in as many days in the Indonesian government. A deputy minister accused of corruption committed while overseeing immigration affairs under the previous administration. A big win for South Korea's ruling party in local elections, except in the key seat for capital Seoul, with the current opposition mayor holding on in a close-fought contest. Myanmar's top diplomat takes up China's invitation to visit, just days after leader Min Aung Hlaing made his trip to another powerful neighbour and longtime Beijing rival, India. The UK's foreign secretary also touching base with both Asian powers in China earlier this week and India now, where Yvette Cooper will be hoping to push through a landmark trade deal that could have stalled over steel imports. Well, the EU's trade chief meets the Chinese trade envoy in Paris, Maro Šefčovič, trying to take the sting out of tough European measures to tackle long-held concerns on imbalance and overcapacity.

0: And in business, Indonesia's central bank gets an expanded mandate and closer scrutiny from Parliament as part of sweeping financial sector reforms, but landing amidst worries about policy credibility. As Malaysia Prime Minister Anwar Ibrahim stresses deeper energy integration amongst ASEAN members to make AI affordable. But experts say geopolitical tensions are complicating efforts. And also tonight, football fever is building for the FIFA World Cup, but so is the price tag. Fans are scaling back plans or skipping the Americas altogether as ticket prices and travel costs surge. A second top official arrested in Indonesia in as many days on alleged corruption charges amid a widening crackdown on graft in the government. Deputy Minister for Immigration Affairs, that's Silmi Karim, was taken into custody after overnight questioning. Anti-graft investigators allege irregularities in the issuance of immigration documents under his tenure as Director General between 2023 and 2024. Seven others also named suspects. The arrest comes just a day after prosecutors detained the former head of President Prabowo Subianto's flagship Free Meals Agency in a separate corruption probe. Now, for more on this, we're joined by CNN's Chani Bhavani, live from Jakarta. Chani, let's look at this latest, the second arrest. What evidence do prosecutors have to use to arrest the Deputy Immigration Minister, and what specific allegations does he face?
1: Well, Wei Su, I'm going to break all of this down for you as there's a lot to unpack here. Indonesia's Corruption Eradication Commission named Silmi Karim, the former Deputy Minister for Immigration Affairs, as a suspect for extortion and bribery. Now, in a press conference earlier, head of the anti-graft agency, Setio Budianto, said that the case concerns alleged corruption in the processing of visas and residency permits for foreign nationals. The agency uncovered a systematic extortion scheme where the perpetrators allegedly charged extra and illegal fees for every step in processing the documents. The head of the anti-graft agency also said that there was a structured pattern and it was organized, involving multiple levels such as regional and the central level as well. And officials involved in the scheme allegedly delayed or blocked approvals unless extra payments were made. Now, the extortion proceeds were then deposited into a number of accounts, and in fact, 35 employees were linked to suspicious financial flows, with 96 bank accounts involved and total transactions worth over $20 million. This then resulted in dummy or third-party bank accounts, which were also used to hide the transactions, and the payment distribution used coded terms to disguise the allocations. So the scheme, they're quite extensive. Now, of the total cash flow, only 3% came from salaries or allowances, while the remaining 97% is suspected to have come from parties involved in immigration matters. Now, officials are suspected to have received at least $8 million directly from permit applicants or intermediaries, while Mr. Silmi himself is accused of receiving some $5,500 per week. Along with Mr. Silmi, seven others, as you mentioned earlier, have been named as suspects.
0: All right, Chani, take you back to the other arrest earlier this week. Officials saying these two, they are not related. Nevertheless, could you break down for us as well the arrest of the former head of the Free Meals Agency, because an agency very close to the heart of President Prabowo Subianto?
1: Well, investigations are currently ongoing into the alleged corruption of the Free Meals program, while prosecutors have not explicitly given a total amount of estimated state losses per se. If we look at the breakdown of the figures in the budget irregularities and we add it up, state losses could potentially amount to over $200 million. Having said that, earlier this evening, the newly appointed head of the National Nutrition Agency, Nanik Deyang, in a press conference, stated that the National Nutrition Agency will be looking to conduct their budget more efficiently and hope to slash it further without reducing the program's targets or beneficiaries. Now, remember, the budget for the program has been reduced from over $18 billion previously to nearly $15 billion currently. And according to Ms. Nanik, the agency is focused on taking several steps, namely four key measures that she outlined earlier, which are refocusing beneficiaries to ensure assistance is properly targeted. They're going to impose a moratorium on the establishment of new kitchens. They're also going to improve the quality and standards of existing kitchens as well. Take a listen.
2: Pembenahan dapur-dapur yang telah berdiri dan telah beroperasi agar sesuai dengan standar untuk menghasilkan makanan yang berkualitas, termasuk perbaikan dan pelatihan SDM. Artinya, bila dapur itu tidak sesuai, tentu kami akan lakukan suspend.
1: Now, the fourth measure is implementing the free nutritious meals program in Indonesia's disadvantaged outermost, as well as their other regions, the three T's. And they aim to do this through several alternative delivery schemes that do not place additional burden on the state budget.
0: Well, thanks so much for that. CNA's Chani Bhavani speaking to us live there from Jakarta. A year after sweeping to power, South Korean President Lee Jae-myung enters his second year in office with momentum on his side, his ruling Democratic Party scoring convincing wins in local elections, strengthening its hold on municipal governments, but losing a high-profile seat in capital Seoul. CNA's senior correspondent Lim Yun-suk with this report.
3: It was a night of strong gains for South Korea's ruling Democratic Party. President Lee Jae-myung's party won 12 out of 16 regional races, including Busan, a long-standing conservative stronghold it had not controlled for 8 years. But in Seoul, the political balance was different. Incumbent Mayor Oh Se-hoon had trailed his liberal opponent for much of the night before a late surge of ballots from conservative districts, including Gangnam and Yongsan, swung the result in the early hours of Thursday morning. Inside City Hall, Mr. Oh, who won a record fifth term as Seoul mayor, reflected on the closely fought race as he returned to office. The election was not without disruption. Ballot shortages were reported at several Seoul polling stations, leading to complaints and extended voting hours. The National Election Commission has apologized and says it will carry out an investigation. In Daegu, another traditional conservative stronghold, the opposition People Power Party also held on. But margins were tight. Analysts pointed to signs of weakening support in part of its base following the fallout from former President Yoon Suk-yeol's martial law bid. Former President Park Geun-hye made a rare appearance on the campaign trail, underlining how closely the race was watched within conservative ranks. Meanwhile, the ruling party was celebrating a key breakthrough in Busan, one of its most significant gains of the night.
4: 대한민국의 주인은 국민입니다. 대한민국의 주권은 국민에게 있고 모든 권력은 국민으로부터 나옵니다. 국민은 항상 옳습니다. 전국적으로 더불어민주당의 큰 승리를 안겨주신 국민 여러분들께 깊이 감사드립니다.
3: Another closely watched result came from former People Power Party leader Han Dong-hoon, who ran as an independent after breaking with the party. He won his parliamentary seat, defeating candidates from both the ruling Democratic Party and his former party, a rare comeback that highlights divisions within the conservative bloc. For President Lee Jae-myung, the result strengthens his position a year into his presidency. Mr. Lee said the government will work closely with all the local leaders regardless of party and called for cooperation in governing after the elections. Im Yeon-suk, CNA, Seoul.
0: Oh, those local elections serving to firm up President Lee Jae-myung's mandate and just as he marks his first year in office. Ms. Lee was sworn in on the 4th of June last year in the aftermath of turmoil sparked by the declaration of martial law by his predecessor Yoon Suk-yeol in December 2024. Ms. Lee's administration moved straight to governing, focused on restoring stability and rebuilding trust. He changed how the public would see government in action. Cabinet meetings streamed live, with direct communication encouraged on social media. Supporters call this transparency, but critics warn it could widen political divisions. The economy has been the strongest driver of support, the stock market surging more than tripling since Lee Jae-myung took office, led by semiconductor strength and rising AI demand. The rally has helped lift his approval ratings above 60%. On foreign policy, the South Korean president has pursued pragmatic diplomacy centered on national interests, advancing trade talks with the U.S. and easing tariff tensions. Ms. Lee also expanding security talks with Washington, including plans for nuclear-powered submarines, while working to stabilize ties with China and Japan. But North Korea remains the most persistent challenge. Despite efforts to ease tensions, Pyongyang has shown no sign of engagement, pushing ahead with clear advances in its nuclear and missile program. Those challenges underscore the mix of priorities facing President Lee's administration. And after a strong showing in these local elections, he enters his second year in office with valuable momentum as the focus shifts to the next chapter of his presidency. Malaysian Prime Minister Anwar Ibrahim says the upcoming Johor election will not distract the federal government from carrying out its duties. The Johor State Assembly was dissolved on Monday, with polls set to take place by the end of July. Speculation has been rife that Mr. Anwar may call for a snap general election, a claim that the Prime Minister has dismissed.
5: I don't worry. I'm focusing on my job. The problem is some of these people don't think of this. We should focus on the job.
0: Mr. Arnold was speaking to reporters on the sidelines of an energy conference in Kuala Lumpur. While the general election is not due until 2028, at least three state polls are due to be held within the next year. And still ahead on this bulletin, new concerns about the potential for political interference at Indonesia's central bank at a time of fragile investor confidence. Expert analysis on that matter in just a moment.
6: In the morning, as Asia wakes up to a new day, get up to speed with major events shaping lives in the region and other parts of the world.
7: Putting things in perspective with eye-opening reports and expert analysis as a new era of global politics breeds power struggles and shifting alliances.
8: We get to the heart of the matter and take stock of the issues you're invested in with on-the-ground reports and wall-to-wall coverage.
6: Viewing it all from a regional lens because we put Asia first.
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0: In business, Indonesia's central bank facing closer scrutiny from parliament after revisions to a sweeping financial sector law was passed. Legislation allowing lawmakers to evaluate the performance of Bank Indonesia and other key institutions, including the Financial Services Authority. Indonesia's finance minister saying earlier the bill would contain a mechanism to remove members from the central bank's board of governors. The change is adding to worries about potential political interference. Although the finance minister has pledged to uphold central bank independence, the revisions also put in greater emphasis on Bank Indonesia's role in supporting economic growth. The law amendments come as investors grapple with growing uncertainty over Indonesia's economic outlook. The currency, the rupiah, has weakened past a key 18,000 level to a record low against the US dollar. The main stock index has fallen to a near six-year low. Concerns fueled by changes to commodity export policies, potential pressure from ratings agencies, and rising oil prices due to the war on Iran. More analysis, Radhika Rao, senior economist at DBS Bank, joins us live from Singapore. Ms. Rao, elected governments do pick who sits on the central bank board, or certainly the central bank head himself. Elected governments also decide largely the mandate that the central bank should meet. So why is this causing such concern?
18: Hi, Vesu. So certainly what you've seen is that I think a couple of things in this finance bill that's been discussed, right? So the first one being that the mandate of the central bank, especially on the policy-making front, will widen. It already has inflation and currency stability, and now you're going to also see a real growth or real sector emphasis as well, essentially to mean that if growth is slowing, the policy would turn supportive. Apart from that, there are a few other nuances. The parliament will get greater oversight on the board, and the others being, that the state investment agency that's been set up last year, that might also issue some bonds and thereafter. So there are a few more parts to this entire finance bill. But certainly, to your point, the part on BI's mandate being expanded and greater oversight has caught the market's attention as well. I would say, greater oversight certainly helps because, if there are any governance issues, any implementation issues that takes taken care of. But of course, the authorities do tread a very thin line insofar as, they have to just make sure that these decisions that are taken or the oversight is not really influenced by what is happening on the monetary policy front. Insofar as those two can be kept separate from each other, I think the markets would be would take solace from that. But at this point, of course, they're looking at this bill being passed quite closely, which in a sense will really widen BI's mandate to include a lot more objectives than it has currently.
0: Well, central banks look at price stability, look at interest rates, but surely they also consider growth at any point. And it's been part of the mandate since 2022. This is just underscoring the fact that central banks need also to factor in growth when they make decisions on monetary policy. Why concerns now in this administration?
18: I think it's, first of all, it's rightly, as you mentioned, it back in 2022, you really had seen economic growth becoming. And then there was a conversation that the unemployment rate could also become a part of the formal mandate. I think all of this is essentially telling you that not only will there be one side focus on price stability, but on economic conditions broadly. But when there are more the objectives, you know, you've really, some of them tend to conflict with each other, especially in a time of crisis. And I think just as present when we have the West Asia conflict raging on, we've got inflationary pressures and fiscal implications for many of the countries in the region, it does become harder to draw a line between what would you get precedence to? Would it be growth or would it be inflation? But given, you know, where the currency is in Indonesia's case, and inflation is picking up, you know, gradually, I think the focus of the central bank has been on raising rates. They've already done about a 50 basis point bunched up hike. We do think they could go ahead and hike some more as early as this month. So putting these things, you know, some of this could conflict with the growth agenda, but I think it really depends on the context and the circumstance that the decisions are made in. During crises like the time we are in right now, I think it does make sense to provide price stability and currency a lot more weightage vis-a-vis growth. Because in Indonesia's case, again, growth, at least in the first quarter of the year, held up well. For the entire year, we still see growth holding up about above 5%, just above 5%.
0: All right, a final question. The sense of crisis is certainly not helped by that war on Iran. Indonesia, unlike other countries, not raising fuel prices. So it's going to be looking to some quarter to fuel to, I suppose, fund its fuel subsidies.
18: Certainly some, you know, the decision does become difficult, especially if so in Indonesia's case, for example, subsidized as well as widely used unsubsidized fuel variants, prices haven't been increased. What typically happens is when prices go up too much globally, you try to see some of that pass through to domestic prices. So demand generally adjusts accordingly. At this point, that has not happened, which means for the fiscal books, because the government is the one that has to take the burden of the extra subsidies, the room will have to be made from somewhere else. I think the indications from the government has been that they would look at budgetary savings, like the flagships, welfare programs, there could be cuts there. There have already been efficiency measures. So the focus will not be that much on cutting subsidies, but it will be much more on budgetary savings to accommodate this additional spending requirements, but keep overall fiscal deficit in place. And I think that will be a very sensitive parameters for the onshore markets, especially the bond market as well as the currency.
0: Oh, thanks so much. Radhika Rao, there, senior economist at DBS, there, joining us to look at this, the larger picture of what's happening in Indonesia's financial regulatory environment. Thanks for that, Radhika Rao there. Malaysia's Prime Minister Anwar Ibrahim says energy security and affordability are critical as the country pursues its AI ambitions and tries to attract billions in data center investments. He says faster integration of the ASEAN power grid is key to achieving that goal. But industry players say significant challenges still remain. CNA's Melissa Goh reports from Kuala Lumpur.
17: Now, without energy, there can be no AI. As ASEAN countries increasingly rely on AI-driven growth, energy demand is expected to surge by more than 60% by 2040. Now, Prime Minister Anwar Ibrahim highlighted this at the launch of the Energy Transition Conference in Kuala Lumpur. Now, he said ASEAN, with a combined population of almost 700 million, must deepen energy integration by speeding up grid connectivity.
19: Our energy systems are being reshaped by geopolitical and technological imperatives, with one affecting supply while the other increasing demand. The challenge, however, again, lies in ensuring that growth of AI does not outpace the sustainability ambitions, affordability and security.
17: Now, industry players say that ongoing disruptions in the Strait of Hormuz are adding to the challenge as countries work to upgrade domestic infrastructure and push through regulatory reforms.
20: It's a ripple effect. You know, without diesel comes in, power plant cannot generate. That's why now people, we are talking about more renewable. You know, we are talking about distributed energy on solar, on wind farm. Whether your grid is able to accept it, how do you plan your grid? That is another story.
17: Still, the crisis in the Middle East has underscored the urgency of accelerating ASEAN's energy transition.
2: So we have to deliver 40% RE integration by 2035 and 70% by 2050. In terms of the current solar integration that we have now, we are still at maybe 10% or 11% or 12%. If we can deliver the ASEAN project as soon as possible, we can realize the aspiration faster.
17: The Philippines, which chairs ASEAN this year, is committed to operationalizing the enhanced Memorandum of Understanding on the ASEAN power grid. Now, under the master plan, 18 priority interconnection projects have been identified. 9 have been completed and are now operational, including the Laos, Thailand, Malaysia and Singapore power integration project. Now, since 2022, hydropower generated in Laos has been transmitted to Singapore. Now, it's Southeast Asia's first multilateral cross-border electricity trade arrangement. Now, another 9 projects are planned or at various stages of development, including the Vietnam-Malaysia-Singapore link and the Brunei-Indonesia-Malaysia-Philippines interconnection. Melissa Goh, CNA, Kuala Lumpur.
0: Still out on this bulletin, Tehran's supreme leader urges Iranians to stand firm against attempts by the US and Israel to sow division. As Britain's foreign secretary meeting Indian leaders in New Delhi, fresh off a visit to China this week.
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26: Plot of land which the region of Johor currently owns.
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0: Tonight's top stories, a second high-profile corruption case is rattling Indonesia's government. The Deputy Minister for Immigration has been arrested over an alleged extortion scheme linked to foreign stay permits dating back to 2023. South Korea's ruling Democratic Party sweeps local elections but fails to reclaim Seoul, where conservative incumbent Oh Se-hoon secured another term in the capital's key mayoral contest. The European Union and China are holding fresh talks in Paris as concerns grow over a potential trade war. Brussels is pressing Beijing to address what it calls unfair trade practices, while China accuses the EU of protectionism. Myanmar's Foreign Minister Tin Maung Shwe begins a three-day visit to China at the invitation of his counterpart Wang Yi. It's his first trip to the country since taking office as Myanmar looks to expand its international engagement. The visit follows Mr. Wang's trip to Naypyidaw in April, making this the second high-level exchange in just 3 months. Ahead of the trip, China says it's ready to deepen cooperation and advance a closer bilateral community with Myanmar. CNA's Deborah Wong looks at the significance of this trip.
1: So the diplomatic messaging is quite key here. Now, this reciprocal visit is happening in a very speedy timeline, 1 month after the other. And observers are saying that, you know, because it's happening also right after the election, it really underscores China's recognition of Myanmar's transition from military regime to now civilian government. And that's going to be important because it also signals a desire for, you know, diplomatic recognition to pave the way eventually for regional stability. And that is significant, because for years under the military regime, Myanmar has been isolated from the international community. It is in China's interest for regional stability, given its massive infrastructure development and investments in the region. Now, the China-Myanmar Economic Corridor, the CMEC, for instance, has faced extensive delays also because of the civil unrest, because that channel is quite strategic to China. It runs from Yunnan to the Indian Ocean, cutting through vast areas in Myanmar that's actually controlled by the opposition. So it encountered a number of disruptions during the unrest. And that is a strategic channel because it really drives development in Western China, shortens trade connectivity with Southeast Asia, as well as very importantly right now, diversifies energy sources for China. Now, the problem is because of the fighting, a lot of construction, the development has been stalled. Now, the other issue that, you know, China is hoping to iron out with Myanmar really is the crackdown on scam centers. We do know that China had worked extensively with Myanmar and Thai authorities last year to crack down on crime syndicates, many of whom are run by Chinese actors. And that issue, in fact, observers have said that China views as a domestic dent because of the Chinese involvement. And so, you know, the security concern inevitably also created a ripple effect on investor confidence in cross-border issues. So we can expect China to seek assurance from Myanmar on these two issues during the visit.
0: Our British Foreign Secretary Yvette Cooper is in New Delhi for her first official visit to India. She will meet Prime Minister Narendra Modi and External Affairs Minister S. Jaishankar. The UK says the visit aims to deepen cooperation with India, which it calls a top priority partner. A talk is expected to focus on reviewing progress under the UK-India Vision 2035 partnership, which the two sides endorsed last year. Our trade also high on the agenda, the trip building on a visit by UK Business and Trade Secretary Peter Kyle earlier this week. Ms. Cooper's India visit comes just after her trip to China earlier this week, where she met senior Chinese officials as part of a wider push to engage Asian countries. Ershan Gao covering the story for CNA live from New Delhi. Ershan, Ms. Cooper will have what she needs to achieve in India. What's India hoping to get out of this visit?
2: Well, this visit is very significant for India and UK, especially for India, coming at a time when the country is looking to diversify away from its traditional partners. On the trade front, it's looking to diversify away from the United States, with which tariffs have created tensions over the past few years. It's also looking to reduce manufacturing dependence on China and at the same time, importing of arms dependence on Russia as well. In all these three aspects, analysts say New Delhi is looking to partner most closely with the United Kingdom, which can provide New Delhi with defense equipment, with a market to sell its services into, and also by building bigger trade relation, India could be de-risking its economy from U.S. supply chains. Now, that's the reason why India and UK signed a free trade agreement, which is yet to be fully implemented. But the leaders have been discussing how to fully operationalize that. Apart from that, there are also important issues such as supply chain management of critical minerals, which are important both for London and New Delhi. And we saw both sides signaling that this area is of importance to them by launching what's called a Critical Mineral Global Supply Chain Observatory. The idea is that both countries are going to work on a digital platform to identify areas where they can make supply chain of critical minerals more robust. The two sides are also looking to enhance their cooperation with countries outside their natural ambit, with analysts here saying that London is increasingly looking towards an Act East policy, and Yvette Cooper's visit to New Delhi coming after her visit to China is a signal that UK wants India to be one of the other poles in the Asian, in its own Asian calculus.
0: And thanks for that. Ocean Guard reporting for CNA live there from New Delhi. The European Union and China holding fresh trade talks in Paris as both sides seek to de-escalate tensions. Discussions set to take place on the sidelines of a ministerial meeting in the French capital. Trade officials Mara Šefčovič and Li Chenggang expected to lay the groundwork for further engagement in the weeks ahead. This coming ahead of a possible visit by Chinese Commerce Minister Wang Wentao to Brussels later this month. The EU has been pushing back against what it sees as unfair Chinese trade practices, proposing new measures to limit access to parts of the bloc's market. Beijing has criticized the moves as a protectionist, warning that it could retaliate. Ross Cullen is covering the story for CNA Live from Paris. Ross, these issues dividing the European Union and Beijing, these have been there for years now. The European Union finally taking very substantive action on that. These talks, in the context of these actions, could they even ease tensions?
3: Well, one of the issues that divides the two sides is about access to open markets, Weisu. And in fact, Maroš Šefčovič and Li Chenggang are meeting on the sidelines of an OECD meeting that is dealing with getting industrial policies right for open markets, growth and prosperity. Both sides would like to see growth and prosperity for their respective companies in each other's markets, but the European Union certainly feels that there is not a level playing field when it comes to reciprocal access and in terms of the overcapacity that EU officials feel that China has here in the EU, as opposed to what they feel is unfair trade practices and a restricted market for European companies inside China.
0: Ross, it's not just China and the European Union, many countries and blocs looking to each other given uncertainty over US trade policy. Could these uncertainties be enough to make both China and the EU overlook these considerable differences that you have just outlined?
3: Well, Weisu, there's another issue as well that takes it just aside from the EU and China, is the EU and the UK. They obviously, there was a lot of bad blood when Brexit happened and the UK withdrew from the European Union. But because of uncertainty over US trade policy, we're now seeing the UK and the EU becoming closer once again. And so perhaps this is another chance for that other relationship between Brussels and Beijing to also become closer because of the uncertainty over the Trump administration's trade and commerce policies. Most recently, just in the last 24 hours, we've had a new list of tariffs announced by the US government, including the European Union, South Korea, Japan, Indonesia, the UK, also on those tariff lists over forced labor imports. And so perhaps there could be a chance to try to overcome the differences between Brussels and Beijing and forge a closer partnership in the light of the ongoing global economic shocks caused by the war with Iran. Weisu?
0: And thanks. Ross Cullen there covering this story for CNA, live from Paris. Iran's supreme leader says the country has delivered a decisive blow against the U.S. and Israel after the government reported, quote, no tangible progress in negotiations to end the conflict. Ayatollah Mojtaba Khamenei was speaking during commemorations to mark the death of Tehran's first supreme leader. He also accused American and Israeli forces of trying to sow division amongst Iranians, urging his people to stay united against what he sees as efforts to undermine the country from within. Tehran has made a ceasefire in Lebanon a condition for any peace deal with Washington, suggesting it could intervene directly in support of its proxy Hezbollah. Donald Trump says he's expecting progress with Tehran soon, while stressing efforts to defuse tensions in other parts of the region.
4: We're trying to separate it. I mean, you look, it's a very different kind of a thing. We actually spoke with Hezbollah for the first time ever. We didn't know they spoke. And they agreed yesterday they're not going to shoot. Israel's not going to shoot. We're just going to see.
0: Israel is not letting up on attacks despite the U.S. brokered truce. Defense Minister Israel Katz says troops will stay in the area and could strike Beirut if Hezbollah attacks Israeli communities. Lebanon's president says the ceasefire with Israel could come into force within 24 hours if all parties give their approval. The conflict is also taking a toll on international aid workers. The United Nations says one peacekeeper was killed and two others injured after overnight shelling in southern Lebanon. Authorities later identified the one who died as a Serbian national. Still ahead on this bulletin, the Philippines loses its bid to represent Asia-Pacific at the UN Security Council. Well, sky-high prices damping the FIFA World Cup experience for some football fans forced to dial back their plans to catch the tournament live in the Americas from next week.

0: past 30 years, the fishing industry has come smack up against the limits of the planet.
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4: 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Most unpredictable.
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7: And China has confirmed a travel ban imposed on four New Zealand lawmakers who visited Taiwan last month. The Chinese Foreign Ministry says they disregarded Beijing's serious concerns and firm opposition, violating the One China principle and interfering in internal affairs. China's Foreign Ministry stresses crossing the line on the Taiwan issue will, quote, come at a price. The four lawmakers are banned from mainland China, Hong Kong and Macau for a year. Wellington has protested against this restriction, saying it breaks with decades of past practice. The cross-party delegation travelled to Taiwan as part of long-standing parliamentary exchanges. New Zealand's foreign ministry says it was, quote, surprised by China's move. But Beijing says the One China principle is not just a universal consensus, but also the political foundation for ties with Wellington. Indonesia and Malaysia looking to expand how they work together on the exchange of healthcare workers. Malaysian Foreign Affairs Minister Muhammad Hassan says he has received proposals from Jakarta for broader employment opportunities for Indonesian workers, particularly in caregiving and other healthcare-related fields. He believes the move would benefit both Indonesian workers and Malaysia's healthcare sector. Discussions were held at the 17th Joint Commission for Bilateral Cooperation meeting. Mr. Muhammad described relations as, quote, 98% good, noting both are working on resolving outstanding issues. The outcomes of the meeting are expected to help shape discussions at the 14th annual consultation, which Malaysia will host later this year. The Philippines has failed in its bid for a seat on the UN Security Council. It lost the Asia-Pacific spot to Kyrgyzstan after falling short of the required two-thirds majority. Observers say Kyrgyzstan's victory could strengthen China and Russia's influence on the council. Both had backed the Central Asian nation. Nick Harper reports for CNA from Washington.
8: The annual vote in the United Nations General Assembly sees 5 new non-permanent members elected onto the 15-member Security Council. For the newly elected members, it's a chance to elevate their country, giving them a say in global peace and security, and giving them a chance to raise issues of regional importance. Zimbabwe and Trinidad and Tobago were elected, while in the European grouping, which had 2 seats to fill, Portugal shocked the hall by getting the most votes, followed by Austria. Germany had lobbied hard and was expected by some to be the strongest contender. But it was the Asia-Pacific region that provided the real drama. It took 4 rounds of voting to settle which country would fill that seat. Neither Kyrgyzstan nor the Philippines were able to gain the required 2/3 majority. But round after round, the Philippines saw its support dwindle, with more nations throwing their backing behind Kyrgyzstan. A Philippines win was expected to see Southeast Asian issues featured on the global stage. President Ferdinand Marcos Jr. travelled to New York in March to push his country's candidacy. The Philippines planned to promote regional security and climate change, and reportedly had the backing of Permanent Security Council members the US, UK and France. But it's been more than 2 decades since the Philippines last served on the council, and the geopolitical environment has shifted. Instead, China and Russia's choice, Kyrgyzstan, won the seat. And that may not bode well for Washington at a time of heightened tensions and protracted geopolitical problems. The Security Council has been deeply divided in recent years over issues including Russia's war with Ukraine, Israel's assault on Gaza, and the US military campaign against Iran. In Kyrgyzstan, China and Russia will likely have an ally around the Council's horseshoe table. And that's a disappointing result for the Trump administration, which has strengthened its relationship with Manila, counting on the Philippines as a key economic and security partner in the region. Kyrgyzstan has never served on the council before. The 5 new members start their 2-year term on January 1st, with Kyrgyzstan replacing Pakistan. For CNA, I'm Nick Harper in Washington, D.C.
7: The 2026 FIFA World Cup is said to be the biggest tournament in history, but Singapore fans are facing record costs to attend this. From soaring ticket prices and expensive travel to higher accommodation rates, the bill for following football's showpiece event has climbed as much as 60%. Some fans are scaling back their plans, while others are choosing to ditch the dream trip altogether. CNA's Nikhil Carter with this report.
9: The biggest World Cup ever, on the pitch and on the pockets. This Singapore tour company has taken local fans to the last 3 World Cups. It says match tickets alone are now 3 to 4 times higher, with travel costs also rising. A 7 to 9 day trip, covering up to 3 matches, could now cost as much as $15,000. It has seen fans' interest drop by half.
10: Everybody's a bit more hesitant to spend on this event. And the uncertainty that was triggered by the war actually also put off quite a few people. Because there were hesitancy about flying through Middle East.
9: For Singapore fans, the World Cup bill comes down to 3 big hits: tickets, transport, accommodation. With most cost concerns coming out of the US, home to nearly 2/3 of the tournament's 104 matches. Most Singapore fans I spoke to got tickets at face value. Starting prices climb after the group stage, several times higher than 2022 by some estimates. The biggest jump is the final, where the most expensive ticket has gone nearly 7 times higher to $14,000. Some Singapore fans went to resale, paying about 15% more. That's where things get wild. Driven by massive demand, dynamic prices have surged to more than 10 times the last 2 tournaments combined. This fan from Singapore has attended 6 World Cups. This year, he's staying home.
11: This is not a people's World Cup. It's meant for the people, actually. The everyday salaryman. So, I refuse to go, more as a matter of principle. You know, we can afford it, but why?
9: In Qatar in 2022 and Russia in 2018, this was your golden ticket. Show it, and you could travel across host cities for free. Not this time. Take MetLife Stadium in New Jersey. It's just over 15 kilometers from Manhattan, but a round-trip train ticket was initially raised nearly 12-fold to almost $200. After public backlash, it was cut to about $125. Driving is not much better. Across host cities, fans could pay between $100 and $320 just for parking. And for fans planning to catch games across the US, a big cost is city hopping.
12: Domestic flights are costing some $500 to $600 per leg, on top of already paying to get to the Americas. Faced with 30% higher ticket costs than in Qatar, one fan says his group is looking at cheaper ways to get around nine cities.
13: The cost is quite high because we have to fly for

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1: Cool. And you can also subscribe to the FIFA World Cup 2026 via MeWatch and catch all 104 matches live on the platform. Some say there could be thousands of cats meowing in unison on an island in northern Japan. But in fact, they are black-tailed gull chicks. They're known locally as ume neko, also sea cats, and that's because, well, you could argue they sound like cats. Well, every year in the spring, up to 40,000 of these gulls can be found and heard in Kabushima Island in Aomori Prefecture, a designated national natural monument. Adults come to breed, laying their first eggs in mid-April, which hatch about a month after. That's also when nesting season is at its peak. Now, the chicks stay on the island. They fledge in about 2 months. They head north sometime in late July. That's Asia Tonight. Headlines anytime at cna.asia, plus on Facebook and YouTube. Good night.

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9: Journey across Asia through stories of change, resilience, and rediscovery this June on CNA. 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In Power to the People, Hikikomori, a growing phenomenon of social withdrawal, is now affecting youths in Singapore.
10: They always hide under the bed, doesn't want to go to school.
9: Follow four individuals over 6 months as families search for answers and possible solutions in shutdown. And as Singapore transformed over the past two centuries, so too did its rivers and waterways.
11: Before Raffles came to Singapore, it was once a wet rice paddy field.
9: Rediscover the water channels that once shaped the island in Lost Rivers this June on CNA. CNA wins big at the New York Festivals 2026 with an outstanding haul of

16 awards, including 11 gold, 2 silver and 3 bronze. Recognized on the global stage for trusted news, excellence in journalism and compelling documentaries. CMA, understand Asia.

0: AI, robots, driverless cars. In the development of future technology, there's one sometimes overlooked part of the equation. Electricity.
1: AI 的发展其实就是百分之百的需要电力的发展。
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3: Energy potentially becomes the bottleneck when it comes to how quickly you can ramp up that industry.
0: With the US and China racing for tech supremacy, the power must stay on, always.
4: The tolerance to power failure will go down to zero.
5: 新的这个科技时代里面，我觉得电力可能比土地更重要。
0: Between China and the US, who is winning the electricity race? And what will it mean for the tech ambitions?

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1: Sun Jianwei is an animation director based in Beijing. But these days, he prefers to include the word AI or artificial intelligence in front of his title. And that's because the tools he used have completely rewritten the rules of his craft.
0: 我的工作室过去的员工是六七十人，因为 AI， 我的员工现在只有四个人了。因为四个人完全能驾驭得了过去六七十人的工作量，而且效率要比六七十人要更高。
1: Jianwei is among the 30-odd% of the Chinese population who use generative AI regularly. That works out to over 500 million people.
0: 甚至我要获取很多信息，过去说我们百度一下，我谷歌一下，现在不用了，我一个 DeepSeek 全解决了。
1: We're living through one of the biggest tech revolutions in history. From AI to robotics, drones, technology is reshaping everything we do. But as we usher in the future, there's an important piece we may overlook: electricity.
2: For example, per ChatGPT search is 0.3 watt hour. Will you light up an LED bulb for a few minutes, or maybe running our computer for a few minutes, that's 0.3 watt hour. That may seem small, but if you multiply that by billions of queries around the world, and that is where we will see a huge energy demand surge.
1: The more advanced our tech becomes, the hungrier it gets for electricity. For example,Just looking at data centers alone, their draw on electricity is expected to double by 2030. So, how is electricity generated? Traditionally, this happens in power stations. Here, fuel is burnt to create heat. That heat turns water into steam. The steam spins turbines.And as those turbines whirl, magnets rotate inside coils of wire, generating electricity through electromagnetic induction.
3: The major kind of next generation of emergent industries that we're looking at, of course, it's AI. That's the major one. All of the data centers, all of the computing power that is needed to make that transition happen needs a lot of electricity, so much energy.
1: And why does any of this matter? Because his country's battle for leadership in the technologies that will define the next century, electricity, stable, abundant electricity, is the foundation of that race.
2: We do need to find the next wave of innovation in which this will carry the economy forward, and improving productivity and also addressing the issue of rising labor costs. Then robotics, AI could actually help us maintain cost competitiveness. This is what countries need to drive the next wave of industrial development, the next wave of innovation, and it has also made our life more comfortable.
3: Therefore, energy potentially becomes the bottleneck when it comes to how quickly you can ramp up that industry.
1: Widespread adoption of AI could increase worker productivity anywhere from 13 to 40%, according to various reports. A step that Jianwei has already adopted in his animation studio.
0: 很早之前我们是完全有手绘的，想了半天，想了十天半个月，可能出来一个结果我们还不满意。现在有了 AI 呢，我们只需要几个字，把我们想要的一个人物给他描述给他，他生成的结果基本上80%可以达到我们的满意程度。
1: Right now, the United States and China are competing for dominance in future tech industries. The US leads in cloud computing and AI chips. China controls the electric vehicle market and has surged ahead in factory automation. But when it comes to electrification, it appears China is the clear front runner.
4: From producing just one-third the electricity of the U.S. in 2000, by 2024, China was generating twice as much as the U.S. And what's more impressive is how the transformation is taking place. While the initial spurt was driven by fossil fuels, this is changing.
3: In the last year, coal was still about 55% of the generation mix. In 2025, it will drop a little bit again. It will probably be down to about 53% of the power generation mix, which is still a lot. And then you talk about your clean energy source, wind, solar, right, hydropower. The total is about 32-33% last year. That should inch up a little bit this year.
4: China's clean energy share is rising fast, faster than any other major economy. One of the companies powering this clean energy surge is Envision, the world's largest wind turbine producer.
5: Envision is a leading for smart wind turbine, and we are the leading position from worldwide, and we are number two for delivery last year, about 14 gigawatt of wind turbine to the market. And also we get the order taken from globally number one last 3 years.
4: In 2024, wind power accounted for 10% of China's total electricity generation. Solar power was 9%. And the country produces the majority of solar panels and wind power equipment globally.
5: We develop smart wind turbine with the AI together. So we have two big models. The first is the AI weather forecast model, and second is the energy model together. So that we can understand when power will come and how to consume such a new energy with high value.
4: Across the country, new low carbon sources are meeting much of China's growing electricity demand.
3: The goal is to try to make sure as much of that as possible is met by generation from low carbon sources like wind, water, solar, and nuclear. And that has been happening increasingly. In 2024, around 85% of all of the new electricity consumption was met by low carbon sources.
6: 对我们对气候变化的承诺呢，就起了一个很大的保障作用。所以总的整整方面，从经济、生活。 以及我们的安全，以及我们，在对这个环境和气候变化方面呢，都是至关重要的。But
4: creating power is only part of the story. Electricity has to travel, sometimes across thousands of kilometers, from where it's generated to the people and machines that need it. Electricity starts at the power station, then shoots through high-voltage transmission lines that crisscross the country. Near cities, the voltage is lowered in substations so it's safe for everyday use, all monitored by control centers. This whole chain is collectively known as the electricity grid. The balance between supply and demand of electricity to absorb sudden changes without crashing is what experts call grid resilience.
2: Renewable energies are intermittent, right? They depend on the weather conditions at that hour. So if you have a lot of solar radiation, a lot of sun, then you produce a lot of solar energy. And if, let's say, the wind is blowing hard, you also have a lot of wind. So with resilience in that grid, that means that no matter how much energy is being generated at any point across the grid will be able to take it and distribute that energy efficiently without causing any blackouts or problems or power failures.
4: And in a world run by cloud computing, drones, and AI-powered robots, a stable electricity grid is paramount.
2: Say, for example, a research student trying to run a simulation. Just in the middle of it, there's a power outage. Well, whatever you have been doing in the past few weeks, maybe months, all the work will be lost. So as much as countries want to exponentially develop technology, they would also have to develop the energy systems. So that means modernizing your power grid, making sure your energy sources are reliable.
4: Here, China has invested heavily in electrical infrastructure. In 2022, some 500 billion yuan, around 78 billion US dollars, was spent on grid build-out. In 2025, investment could reach 91 billion US dollars. By comparison, the US invested about 30 billion in 2024.
3: When you're looking at an emergent industry that needs a lot of electricity, can we absorb it right now with our current capacity? Or do we have the ability to quickly ramp up even more to meet the growing need? In China's case, the answer is unequivocally yes. And the United States right now is really straining to figure out how are we going to meet the energy needs of what we anticipate will be this massive, massive AI boom.
4: So, how did a once energy insecure China achieve this?

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3: Look, things are never perfect when you're engaged in politics.
0: Each one doing what each one wants.
4: So what's the United Nations doing amidst this world of supreme chaos?
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0: 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At the China International High-Tech Achievements Fair, more than 500 exhibitors from over 100 countries have gathered to showcase breakthroughs in AI, clean energy, and robotics. One such company is Micro Robotech, which is building intelligent mobility agents.
1: 那么我们现在的自重是50公斤，但是我们可以达到50公斤的动态负载，然后可以达到150公斤的这个静态负载，这个其实是一个比较大的一个比值。然后我们在这个上面有非常丰富的一些应用，比如说像我们的一些这个物流的一些配送，包括一些专业器材的一些载荷，我们其实可以做到一个非常高的一个应用。然后我们在这个消防领域，针对这个消防灭火的场景，我们做了一个可以达到400公斤的一个特别版。那么这个也是目前在全球聚成智能体里面载荷最大的。
0: Micro Robotech and the other Chinese innovations being paraded at the fair are examples of China's push towards what the government calls new productive forces.
2: New productive forces is at its heart a political slogan. So in the past we were looking at heavy industry being very dominant, we're looking at coal and steel and traditional heavy industry segments. The new quality productive forces slogan signals an idea that we want to be having a more high-tech driven economy, or you could say just more simply, the type of industrial segments that rich and developed countries already have expertise in and have capabilities in, those are the ones that we want here.
0: New productive forces were first introduced by Chinese President Xi Jinping in 2023. It was emphasized again in 2024 during the country's two sessions meeting as being a strategic driver of China's economic future. To realize this vision, China needs electricity.
3: 比如说现在我们讲的机器人，那么它的驱动完全是靠电力来驱动的，要么电池，你要么就是我们的常用电来驱动的，就是机械手臂啊。我们也看到这些生产上的机械手臂完全是靠电的。现在这种自动化的技术、 AI 的技术啊，还有机器人的技术已经这么多推广，如果我们电力不够的话，你可以设想一下我们的工业生产和我们的生活会受到很大的影响。
0: Guiding China's development for the year 2026 to 2030 will be its 15th five-year plan. These plans are medium-term national development blueprints that set the Communist Party's priorities for the economy, society, environment, energy, and security over five-year periods. Recommendations for the 15th five-year plan include promoting the safe, reliable, and orderly replacement of fossil fuels and developing high-quality clean energy. However, China wasn't always energy secure. In 2011, the country experienced a power supply crunch, with more than a dozen provinces experiencing rolling blackouts.
3: 就是前面几年呢，因为我们中国经济改革又进入 WTO， 这个发展非常迅速，但是当时也对环境造成了很大的影响，对这个能源效率呢，大家也没有认真去考虑。
0: Back then, 80% of electricity in China came from coal-fired power stations. As China's factories operated at full capacity, coal prices surged. With expensive coal, power stations reduced electricity output. This, coupled with the hot summer that hit China's hydropower production, caused rolling outages. The 2011 power shortage prompted change, including a surge in constructing ultra-high voltage transmission lines.
3: 这个电力的这互相互济，各个省之间互济通道也不完善，盖了很多煤电厂，也盖了很多，但是输送不出来。所以那个时候特高压呢就开始了，就要输送。现在你看，你们到西北去，你看那特高压一条一条往滚，往这个东部输送，往南部输送。
0: Before 2010, China's energy policy was fragmented, split across various departments and ministries. So, the National Energy Commission was established in January of that year to coordinate and set out the national strategy. It is China's highest level decision-making body on energy. Between 2011 to 2015, Beijing set binding national energy targets and decided where large projects should be built.
3: 你原来以前还是缺电，现在基本上是不缺电。就是因为你有这规划，我这个制造厂商，我知道我应该生产多少，更重要的就是我投资者，你说你要鼓励可再生能源，那我就大力的，因为你要这个得到国家的这个保证嘛。但是不管怎么样，就是每一个不管各个企业可再生也好，节能也好，或者是煤电也好，都把这个五年计划指引。在这里面有投资，也有这个各个方面规划，各个省的规划，这些电网的规划都统一做起来。
0: In the 14th five-year plan, there's a target to raise renewable share of electricity consumption from around 29% in 2020 to 33% in 2025.
2: But for a place like China, coal-fired power is really cheap. And if you give a data center operator their option to use the cheapest, most stable electricity they can get, they might be inclined to select coal-fired power. Instead, building a new data center in many places throughout the country, they are mandated to use at least 80% renewable electricity, for their power source.
0: These plans didn't just change policy.They alter China's entire electricity landscape. In 2025, China was the top investor in clean energy, accounting for almost 30% of total global investment. This was followed by the US at nearly 20%. In 2023, it added nearly 220 gigawatts of solar capacity, more than the entire US solar fleet.China also controls over 80% of global solar manufacturing and produces 97% of the world's silicon wafers, the essential ingredient in solar panels. With the growth in renewables, China plans to hit peak carbon emissions by 2030.
2: That's the goal. And to meet that goal, while not sacrificing growth,You have to be able to build massive scales of clean energy. Otherwise, you are just sacrificing your ability to grow, right? So that's the role that the renewables are able to play. They're allowing you to continue to use more electricity without asking for more from the already overdrawn carbon budget.
0: Apart from generation and transmission, there is another piece of the electricity puzzle that China has an advantage, storage.While fossil-fueled-based electricity can be generated on demand, renewables are intermittent. When the sun shines, solar panels produce electricity, regardless of demand. This means that the excess electricity generated must be stored for future use. China controls more than three-quarters of global lithium-ion battery production.Part of its dominance is due to the country earmarking batteries as a priority sector since the 2000s. Tyson Electronics is one of the first companies to commercialize power banks. The company has now expanded from consumer electronics to bigger things.
4: 随着现在电动汽车逐步的成为家庭和个人最大的智能设备以后，我们从2020年就新增了有关为智能汽车充电的充电桩和储能的相关的业务，作为公司新的一个重点的拓展项目。
0: Powered by the sun, these charging stations are part of a microgrid that Pison is developing. Microgrids are self-contained systems that can generate, transmit, and store electricity independently of the main grid.
4: 好比是一个城市的自来水管网，那就是传统的电网。它可以通过管道把水送到每家每户。这个微电网相当于就是自己家，如果好比有一个水箱，我自己也有管道，这个公司没有水的时候，我自己也可以有水供应。但是某种极端的情况下，你比如我在沙漠里面要干一个工程，要建桥，需要用到电动工具， 这些或者各种设备，甚至这个员工宿舍的用电，你要让电网专门给你拿根线过来，那不可想象的。
0: Since the 2011 energy crunch, China's industrial policy has dramatically expanded its electricity infrastructure, as well as dominating critical sectors like renewables and storage. This gives it a decisive advantage in the future tech race.
1: 那么随着整个机器人的普及应用，从前期的整个训练到后期的推理，我觉得对这个算力的消耗会几何倍数的往上增长。那么这种增长势必对我们电力的这种运行的效率，对电力的整个容量能力，我们要进行新的一个考验。
0: With China pushing ahead, with what will power future tech? Is the US falling behind?
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0: In the US, the data center boom is seeing such facilities mushroom in many places. Even here, in rural Virginia, where Ariana Govoni Young lives.
12: When they broke ground on these data centers, the first thing they did was knock down all these beautiful old trees. Once they knocked all the trees down, they started blasting and digging to make room for putting the data center. And now there's lights everywhere and there's cameras. And it's one of those things where it's just, it's not that little piece of paradise that I bought into.
0: Data centers are the backbone of the digital world. They store, process, and manage vast amounts of information, essential for AI and cloud computing. And Northern Virginia arguably has the highest concentration of data centers anywhere in the world. It's also home to 35% of all hyperscale data centers. However, each of them requires electricity, a staggering amount of it.
13: When you look at the electric demands of data centers, on the low end, they usually need maybe 100 megawatts. That's the size of a small city. Hyperscale, which is the massive, many data centers in one projects that are being planned and developed here in Virginia. So we talk about gigawatts. This is getting into the territory of a New York City in terms of these facilities.
0: In the last few years, demand and supply of electricity in the U.S. have largely kept on par, both growing at around 1 to 2% each year. But this could soon change, with demand outstripping supply. One study predicts that America's electricity consumption could rise by 25% over the next 5 years. By 2050, that could balloon to 78%, driven by technological demands.
14: What we have now is unprecedented growth in electricity demand, which in some counties of this country is actually in double digits per year in percentages, which we have not seen since 50s and 60s. So essentially the country and the electric power sector were captured by surprise in how much electricity we actually need.
13: So we're going to need new, huge, high-voltage transmission lines, lots of substations, distribution lines. In places where these data centers service, there is a massive need for new infrastructure.
0: Here, America's energy infrastructure could face challenges in meeting the ramp-up in demand. More than 70% of transmission lines across the country are over 25 years old, putting some beyond design lifespans. So while China has modernized its grid, America's network is showing its age.
14: The American power grid, it's more than a century old. So somewhere in the early 90s, we hit a level when we learned how to do things using electricity quite efficiently. And without a growth of electricity consumption, we simply did not need to have more capacity added to the grid, and that's why attention of the industry shifted to finding a way to produce the same amount of electricity more efficiently, rather than to think how to produce more electricity.
0: China has built around 45,000 to 55,000 kilometers of ultra-high voltage lines, which can move more than 1,000 kilovolts of electricity. The bulk of America's power lines have much lower carrying capacities, around 230 to 500 kilovolts. According to a May 2025 assessment by the North American Electric Reliability Corporation, the U.S. power grid is approaching critical limits. The report warns that inadequate capacity and transmission bottlenecks could trigger supply shortages during peak periods.
15: Think of it as highways. Think of reliability as where you can travel smoothly on a highway without bumps, sudden breaks and stops. And think of grid efficiency as everybody is able to travel at high speed without blockages, without traffic jams. So the same analogy applies to power grid. So if the highway is, let's say, a two-lane highway that's designed to accommodate only 100 cars a day, we have no problems. But now that number has been doubled, tripled, maybe 10 times, 100 times more, there will be traffic jams.
0: So now, American utility firms are in a rush to play catch-up. They've increased their spending by $5 billion to upgrade transmission and $16 billion on distribution systems, all in the last 5 years.
14: Right now, what we need to do, we need to learn how to build this capacity very quickly. Because once again, we need this energy to remain competitive economically and to make sure this technology can help improve and protect our lives.
0: To meet the demand, the U.S. is taking a different route from China. While China is scaling up renewables, America is turning to fossil fuels. With the shale gas revolution, the U.S. is now the world's top producer of natural gas, making America energy independent.
15: Right now, U.S. is blessed with sufficient amount of fossil fuel. But going for a longer term, then there becomes a question mark, right? How do you really secure affordable fossil fuel in the next 10, 20, 30 years?
0: For now, securing fuel means opening more federal land for oil and gas exploration, which the Trump administration has done. The government has also sped up approvals for drilling permits. And in September 2025, the U.S. Department of Energy announced a $625 million investment to extend the lifespan of aging coal and gas-fired power plants.
3: 特朗普认为美国现在是能源强国，世界上唯一的一个能源强国。那么他的强国是建立在化石能源基础上的，所以特朗普政府呢，就是根据这个政治实力的左右啊，还有他对化石能源的偏好啊，所以他要维持这个能源强国呢，他要进一步来加强这化石能源。
14: It's really about the speed and the scale. You build one gas generators and you instantly get hundreds of megawatts of power, which are ready to go. When you talk about solar power plants, that would require a lot of land and it takes time to integrate it.
0: Consequently, momentum for renewables has slowed. President Trump, with his adversarial position on climate change and renewables, has canceled offshore wind leases and reversed incentives for solar developers.
15: This whole climate change debate is not just about US and US as a country alone. It is how the world sees US as a leadership in climate change mitigation. And now with the Trump administration, all that are gone.
16: So all of these countries are working so hard on the carbon footprint, which is nonsense, by the way.
14: Due to the changes in the federal policy, manufacturers need to adjust to make sure that they are capable of producing generation technologies which are being favored right now. If all of a sudden our country decides that we're back on track with solar and wind and we want to build these technologies, it's going to take industry some time to bring the talent to work on this technology. If we pivot to fossil fuels right now, we will address short-term need in electricity, but we will risk locking in the country into fossil-fired generations for decades to come, and that's going to create problems down the road.
0: In Virginia, the return to fossil fuels to feed the power-hungry data centers has an impact on the local community. Brennan Gilmore leads a group advocating for clean energy in the state.
13: Virginia was on the path towards a fossil-free future. In 2000, the legislature passed a landmark act called the Virginia Clean Economy Act that set out the staged closing of gas plants and coal plants throughout Virginia in response to data center demand. Dominion Energy, our largest utility monopoly in Virginia, has essentially broken that pledge to not build out gas and instead put forward new planning documents that said they're going to build 6 new natural gas plants. We shouldn't be relying on fossil fuel plants. We have an existential threat with climate change. And even apart from climate change, these fossil fuel plants are extraordinarily expensive way to produce electricity, and they have local pollution impacts.
0: In any case, it will take years for these new plants to come online, leaving locals to compete with the technology giants for the limited supply of electricity.
12: So last summer, Gainesville started having blackouts. And at first I thought maybe it was because of how hot it is, but because it continued happening and then talking to people who live near data centers, they're saying, no, this is normal. This happens because there's not enough power to take care of everything.
0: So, the US and China are locked in a fierce battle for tech supremacy and are adopting different strategies for electrification. How will this shape the tech race?
17: Well, Boeing is taking a cautious approach to launching new aircraft as it works through a record order backlog and delivery delays.
10: We will speak to the company's global president, Dr. Brennan Nelson, on the next Asia First. We ask about the challenges facing the industry and what's next for the plane maker ahead of a major airline gathering in Brazil.

0: 731部隊のことはですね、私が証言するのは最後の人ではないかと。兵器とかまた機械を作るとかいうことだと思っていたのが、ただ結局最近の培養、試験的に培養をさせられとったので、ベスト菌なんていうのはね、なおそろあれが感染したら必ず死んでしまうひどいことがあったもんだから、
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7: A plot of land which the region of Johor currently owns.
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10: China may be known as the world's factory, but walk into this one and you might be surprised by how quiet it is.That's because the workers aren't people. They're robots. And there are a lot of them. At Gree's smart factory in Zhuhai, robotic arms glide in perfect coordination, assembling air conditioners from start to finish. A new unit rolls off the line every 15 seconds.
11: 新湾工厂的整个自动化的程度达到了85%以上，主要是包括像我们的钣金加工、注塑加工，基本上全部实现了自动化和无人化。传统的自动化就是靠机械定位和这个盲打的方式去实现的。现在随着 AI 技术的发展，由于视觉算法技术和人工智能方向的发展，所以说我们的工业机器人和视觉 AI技术相结合，所以就实现了，基本上就实现了所有工序的这个自动的装配、自动的紧固、自动的焊接、自动码垛、自动拆垛，所以基本上大部分的工序都可以实现自动化了。
10: China has more robots working in factories than the rest of the world combined. In 2024, factories in China installed nearly 300,000 new robots.The rest of the world, around 250,000. Manufacturing in China is predicted to grow 10% annually till 2028, and with it, its electricity needs. In the next 5 years, China's electricity demand is set to grow annually by 4 to 5%. This translates to roughly 2,500 terawatt hours, about the same amountthe entire European Union uses in a year.
11: 金湾格力的因为自动化水平比较高，机器人布置比较多，所以说这个 整个的运营需要一年的这个电力需求是5000万千瓦时以上。如果是整个工厂这个断电的话，会造成整个工厂的损失，这个每小时100万以上。
10: And so, to supplement its renewable energy push, China has invested billions in another energy source, nuclear.
12: China's got fairly aggressive nuclear plans in the global context to build nuclear. That the scale, they're looking at something like 10 gigawatts a year, roughly, every year for the next foreseeable future. Now, that's still relatively small in the context of China's massive electricity industry, but it's larger than the ambitions of any other country in the world right now.
10: Nuclear reactors generate electricity through a process called nuclear fission. Atoms of radioactive fissile elements like uranium are split to release heat, which boils water into steam that drives turbines connected to generators. China currently has 28 nuclear reactors under construction, nearly half of the global total. The US is also investing in nuclear technology, committing $80 billion to new nuclear plants. However, progress is slow compared to China.
13: In the past 15 years, we only built 2 such nuclear reactors. So this difference between the number of data centers that are being built and the number of nuclear reactors that were built in the United States should give you an idea what is an energy gap we are facing.
10: By 2030, China is expected to overtake the US as the world's largest producer of nuclear energy. Even more striking, China is almost self-sufficient in this field.
12: There was a very strong push throughout the entire industry, backed by the government, implemented by the major SOEs, and supported by the entire supply chain to indigenize all the different aspects, all the different equipment, all the different technology that go into a nuclear power plant. If we can't make it domestically yet, we need to put a specific research project associated with learning how to do it and developing it so we can push it forward domestically.
10: Nuclear power has an important role in the renewable energy chain. Nuclear reactors do not emit carbon, and their power output can be ramped up or down as needed. Thus, it serves as a reliable supplement for times when renewable power is intermittent. For example, when there's no sun or wind.
12: Nuclear, having even just a bit of nuclear in the mix, helps stabilize everything else. So even if it's only 15% of the generation, that 15% eventually allowed the whole rest of the grid to be more stable while still reaching that zero carbon or low carbon energy mix that you're hoping for.
10: From January to October this year, China filed over 670 nuclear-related patents, compared to about 320 for the US, which illustrates one more area which gives China the advantage in the electrification race. Heavy investment in research, all at a time when the Trump administration is cutting R&D funding. For example, proposing a 57% cut to the National Science Foundation's budget, which will target clean energy and climate change research.
12: All of China's top science and technology, engineering schools, STEM schools, have massive programs focused on the energy transition, focused on the engineering that is necessary to make this energy transition work. The research and development space inside China is driven by both the universities and the research institutes of all of these major, well-funded, usually state-owned enterprises.
14: Because now, 这个可再生能源研究呢，还没有自净啊，我们还有很多的这个环节和技术呢，我们也还没有掌握。这个远洋的风电可以再发展，那么像这个太阳能、这个电池、热水器啊，这也是可以再进一步的发展，所以它可以把这个价格呢压得更低，效率提得更高，啊，这个成本更低。
10: But even with the massive push for nuclear and renewables, China is still a net energy importer. Here is its weakness vis-a-vis the US.
14: I think from a perspective of energy security, China is still importing a lot of oil. China is also trying to import gas. China is ramping up nuclear really fast, but compared to the amount of coal installed capacity, nuclear capacity is really just a fraction of it. Same as renewable. And so China will continue to have these energy security issues the country needs to address.
10: In the end, what does all this mean for the global tech war? While headlines often discuss who invents the best chip, trains the most complex AI model, or makes the smartest robots, none of that matters unless you can power them.
11: 算力和存力最终还是由电力所决定的，所以说电力是决定一个国家的智能制造和AI发展的一个瓶颈的一个关键因素。
14: Talk about industry 4.0. You imagine anything and everything is connected, all the way from the factory shop floors to our vehicles. This is where we can no longer afford any, in any circumstances, a power failure. Because imagine, you know, a fleet of cars is traveling at high speed on the highway, and these cars are self-drive vehicles. If you have a power failure somehow at one of the data centers, and that is monitoring those vehicles, you're going to have a catastrophic accident on the highway. So this is where, you know, the tolerance to power failure will go down to zero, almost zero.
12: Of course, in the real world, there are many other determinants of technology races. We talk about human capital and funding, and this, in the case of AI, the availability of chips. But if the only determinant were the availability and cost of energy, China will be winning that race.
13: There is a lot of talk about America not being able to produce enough electricity to maintain its economic competitiveness in the world of AI. I think that such risk exists on very short time scale, but in the long term, I fundamentally believe that America is capable of addressing those issues. This, we have so much creativity and technical talent in the country that can be put to solving these issues, which coupled with our enormously vibrant private sector can deliver on what we need.
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16: Since the war on Iran, fuel prices dominated headlines, but another critical commodity is at stake.
17: The Strait of Hormuz also accounts for almost 30% of the fertilizer supply.
16: With half of the world depending on this plant nutrient for food, how is the Iran war disrupting Asia's food supplies? Insight, Thursday, on CNA.

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1: UD 작업을 시작을 했을 때는 두려움보다는 굉장히 흥미롭고 즐겁겠다라는 생각이 더 많았어요.

Angela Lim in tonight's top stories. The Central Catchment Nature Reserve, a haven to Singapore's rich biodiversity, under attack by unscrupulous contractors. From solar panel waste to PET swab tests, more Singapore researchers getting a leg up to bring their lab ideas to market. And the roots of depression may begin in childhood. A Singapore study reveals different early warning signs between boys and girls. Plus, the biggest World Cup ever, but a five-figure price tag is forcing some Singapore fans to stay home.

0: Also tonight, Indonesia's Deputy Minister for Immigration arrested. The second high-profile government official in 2 days to be accused of corruption. And Malaysian Prime Minister Anwar Ibrahim stresses deeper energy integration among ASEAN members to make AI affordable. But experts say geopolitical tensions are complicating efforts. Plus, Singapore prepares to farm rainbow trout for the first time, using technology that recreates its cold water habitat. The National Parks Board is investigating the unauthorized clearance of plants at a Lower Pierce Reservoir site that was part of a nationwide tree planting movement. The area was cleared and used to store construction materials. Conservationists say the incident shows that stronger vigilance is needed to protect Singapore's natural habitats. Alexandra Anand with this story.
1: An area meant to be protected, now a reminder of how quickly months of work can be undone. Nearly 90 native saplings and shrubs had been planted here by the community last year, under an initiative to grow 1 million trees in Singapore by 2030. But after an unauthorized clearance last week, half of the site has been stripped bare. And efforts are now underway to restore it.
2: Now, as you can see behind me, there are bags of what appears to be dried leaves that have been placed in this area. From what I've been told, these will be spread over the empty plot of land in what's been described as a temporary measure. We can see a sign there that says that reforestation is in progress. It's unclear how long that will take, but the tree planters that I spoke to say that it took them around 1.5 years for the saplings to grow, which, of course, now are no longer there.
1: NParks says the site had been cleared by a contractor for temporary storage of construction materials, despite prior instructions not to do so. CNA understands the contractor was employed by NParks for works in the area. It's unclear what works the contractor was involved in, but the site is located next to ongoing construction works, including a park connector project. One conservationist says more active enforcement could have helped to prevent the incident.
3: In a protected area, there are signages that says, you know, that things that you can do, you cannot do. For example, you know, taking plants or poaching of the animals, having boots on the ground through volunteers or the residents or hikers around the area could also help. And in this case, you know, a volunteer who was there saw that there was a clearing of the site, which were then notified to us.
1: She pointed to the importance of such natural habitats. Two of the five species planted served as a food source for a critically endangered monkey native to Singapore. One biologist says the incident has upset volunteers who have been caring for the trees, but he adds it's an opportunity to improve processes.
4: I think it's a wake-up call. What's going on around us? Is there sufficient communication? Is there sufficient vigilance? Does the agency need help with eyes on the ground, because it's not like they have a lot of people and the areas are quite big. And with a lot more developments coming up, whether it's for recreational infrastructure or for developments, the probability of mistakes happening can increase.
1: NParks says those who cut, collect or displace any plant in a national park or nature reserve without approval can be fined up to $50,000, jailed for up to 6 months or both.
0: Even picking fruit off the ground in Singapore can be against the law. This includes fruit from trees on state land, such as the durian trees near Lorong Lew Lian. It is illegal to collect flowers, fruits, plants or parts of plants in national parks and nature reserves without permission. The National Development Ministry previously said that members of the public who wish to pluck fruit from trees or collect fruit that has dropped from trees on state land should approach NParks for permission. Anyone doing it without permission can face penalties. The unauthorized plucking or collection of fruit in a public park can result in a maximum fine of $5,000. If done in nature reserves or national parks, offenders can face a fine of up to $50,000 or up to 6 month jail or both. A landscape architect CNA spoke to says the law protects the natural cycles of nature and support a healthy nature ecosystem.
5: If they are removed prematurely or selectively, this then will reduce food availability for our urban fauna, such as the birds, the butterflies, you know, the squirrels, and even the bats. And that then disrupts natural cycles. So even in Singapore's highly urban environment, these processes actually do still matter because they do support biodiversity resiliency, and we are city in nature.
0: A growing number of Singapore's researchers are turning lab discoveries into startups thanks to a deep tech incubator program that is supporting projects from solar panel recycling to rapid pet infection tests. Organizers say they've seen applications nearly triple. Chloe Teo reports.
6: One man's trash is another's treasure for this startup. The team has patented a process that cleanly recovers silicon and silver from retired solar panels. The raw materials can then be used for both lithium-ion and silicon-carbon batteries, used to power devices like laptops and handphones. While most waste management firms have around a 90% recovery rate, Noosla stands out at about 97%.
7: Solar panels doesn't last forever. It lasts typically around 20 years, and there's early loss scenario where people upgrade their solar panels or damage their solar panel during installations. So this is where we actually overlook all the solar panel waste growing in Singapore, and especially not just Singapore but globally.
6: The startup is getting attention from countries facing similar recycling issues, including Australia and China. But it faced challenges in reading the market and scaling. That's where the National Graduate Research Innovation Program, or GRIP, comes in. The 12-month program helps startups test commercial demand, refine their business models, and move towards market trials and application. Around 30 projects spanning areas like biomedical science and AI have made it to the incubation phase from this cohort.
8: Researchers, especially because they are specialists in a particular zone and of a particular technology, they need to flip 180 when they have to get exposed to the real world markets. So the maximum help is required in customer discovery phase in changing a mindset from perfectionist to deal with uncertainty and work with limited data and still move forward.
6: National GRIP has been a game changer for another project, a rapid swab test for pets to assess the level of infection for conditions such as ringworm or yeast infections. While test results of current methods can take up to 2 weeks, its results are out in half an hour.
2: My co-founder and I are both from research background, so we had no prior business knowledge at all. GRIP really helped us with the mentoring and a very structured program and going out, actually pushing us to go out and do interviews to validate our problem. And also with the advice from people who have been in this for years and the insights that they could provide.
6: The startup is currently engaging veterinary partners for field validation and has pre-order interest from commercial firms.
0: A new study is shedding light on how depressive symptoms in adolescents may develop differently among boys and girls. Researchers in Singapore analysed more than 900 brain scans from over 500 children. Now, these scans were taken when the children were aged 4.5, 6 and 7.5 years old. The researchers found that some early brain development patterns were linked to later depressive symptoms. Signs include low mood and poor self-esteem for girls, and tiredness and a sense of ineffectiveness for boys. And for more, I'm joined by two scientists from the A-STAR Institute for Human Development and Potential. They are senior scientist Dr. Chan Shiyu and principal scientist assistant professor Tan Aiping, who is also from the Department of Diagnostic Radiology at NUS Medicine. Welcome both to the program. Now, Prof. Tan, let's start with you. How are childhood brain development patterns associated with depressive symptoms?
9: So brain development patterns during childhood are linked to the emergence of depressive symptoms because brain networks that support important functions like emotion regulation, stress responses, motivation and self-control undergo rapid development and organization during childhood. So what is especially important is that these patterns are not the same for every child. Our study suggests that the brain symptom links can vary by age and sex. For example, in the preschool period, girls exhibit patterns which were more closely tied to symptoms such as negative mood and low self-esteem and to brain areas involved in emotion processing. In contrast, in boys, the patterns were more linked to tiredness and feeling ineffective alongside brain areas involved in decision-making and cognitive control. So the key point is childhood depression may follow very different developmental pathways with different early signs in boys and girls, as well as different symptoms or manifestation at different developmental stages. So understanding this complex pattern can really help us recognize these risks earlier and support children in more targeted ways.
0: Yeah, and speaking of that support, Dr. Chan, how does this then change our understanding of when depression risks begin to develop? Does it then allow us to intervene more early?
10: Yes. So depressive symptoms become more prevalent in adolescence, and it's also around the time when we start to see more girls displaying depressive symptoms compared to boys. Because of this, a lot of the prevailing research focuses on the adolescent period and puberty. However, there is evidence showing that the risk factors for depression are different in males and females, and some of these are already present in childhood. So from our study, we show that vulnerabilities from variation in brain development already exist in childhood. We showed that brain changes between ages 4.5 to 7.5 years are associated with depressive symptoms at age 13 years old. This brings up the possibility of identifying individuals at risk for developing depressive problems at an earlier age, ideally in late childhood before severe symptoms manifest. And this earlier identification increases the time window for intervention.
0: Right. So, Prof. Tan, let's go back to you now. The study finds that boys and girls, they follow different developmental pathways towards depressive symptoms. Why are girls 2.5 times more likely to report these symptoms?
9: So I think basically it has something to do with the age range that we actually examined in this particular study. So basically, we actually evaluated for the emergence of depressive symptoms at age 13 in this particular study. So actually, previous studies have already shown that girls actually manifest depressive symptoms more often in adolescence. So this is really not surprising. The highlight of our study really is the fact that we identify that these differences actually occur way from preschool ages, and that actually provide us an opportunity to pick up these early warning signs and actually intervene early so that we could prevent the ultimate manifestation of these depressive symptoms in adolescence.
0: Now, Dr. Chan, going back to you now, talking about intervention, the study also suggests that depression doesn't develop the same way for everyone. So how does this affect the types of treatment that can be administered or even how patients are diagnosed to begin with?
10: So in this case, for our study findings, it's more relevant to the diagnosis part of it. So because we identify that there are different developmental pathways to these symptoms, it implies that there are different risk factors in males and females. And so this will also imply that if you would like to screen for these behaviors, you would expect different behaviors in males and females. And so this makes a case for the development of sex-specific screening tools.
0: Now, Prof. Tan, what do the study's findings then mean for parents who are listening to these findings? How can they use this information to provide more support when it comes to their children's mental health?
9: Okay. So perhaps before I address your question, maybe I can add on a little bit to your question with regards to the intervention. So as Dr. Chan mentioned that basically our study focused a lot on identifying early signs for screening and diagnosis. And I also want to clarify that our study does not imply that boys and girls should automatically receive completely different care. But what it really does suggest is that the assessment and support that we give to children should be more personalized. For example, if a child is identified to have more impairment in terms of self-esteem or motivation, then the support that we give this particular child will be very different to another child who present with like ineffectiveness or lack of focus. So coming back to how parents could actually make use of the findings that we identified in this study. So I think one key message that I would like to put through is that childhood depression can be actually very different from adult onset depression. So the way that they manifest can sometimes be very subtle compared to adults, whereby they are characterized by loss of motivation, lack of interest, and low mood. In children, they can actually present with more subtle signs, like they could feel tired, a lot of the most of the time, or they can have inability to focus on daily tasks, or they may not be able to make friends because they have low self-esteem. So I think it is very important for parents to be aware that depressive symptoms can manifest in varied manner in children, so that they could actually be more cognizant if they do actually see these early signs in their children.
0: Now, Prof Tan, before we go, just want to know what's next when it comes to further research that you might be working on. Based on these findings, what more do you hope to discover and delve into when it comes to the mental health of children?
9: So the important next step really is that in this particular study, although we actually performed brain scan in a large number of children, but we would definitely like to do further validation to see whether we would actually observe similar findings in different group of children. And we would also like to extend our study into later age group, into mid and late adolescence. And I think another area that we would really like to look at is that now that we have identified that different brain development patterns could lead to depressive symptoms, it would be very important for us to see what kind of early environmental exposure could actually impact these developmental patterns. So for example, looking into screen exposure, the sleep pattern of children, this would help us actually implement early intervention strategies that could prevent the occurrence of brain changes that could lead to depressive symptoms.
0: Well, Prof Tan, Dr. Chan, thank you so much for sharing your insights with us today. That was a senior scientist, Dr. Chan Shiyu, and principal scientist, assistant professor Tan Aiping from the A-Star Institute for Human Development and Potential. And still to come, job listings for AI giant Anthropic in Singapore spotted on its website. Plus, will a higher starting salary and bonus be enough to move the needle for new Singaporean bus captains? We find out after the break.

0: Well, Boeing is taking a cautious approach to launching new aircraft as it works through a record order backlog and delivery delays. We will speak to the company's global president, Dr. Brendan Nelson, on the next Asia First. We ask about the challenges facing the industry and what's next for the plane maker ahead of a major airline gathering in Brazil.
1: In Singapore and across the region, every story starts on the ground.
2: So we're expecting a high stakes
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1: From policy to business, we help you understand the changes and their impact.
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7: また機械を作るとかいうことだと思っていたのが、ただ結局再建の培養試験的に培養させられとったので、ベスト菌なんていうのはね、なおそろあれが完成したら必ず死んでしまう、ひどいことがあったもんだから。
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0: Welcome back. In business tonight, Indonesia's parliament keeping a closer eye on the central bank after revisions to a sweeping financial sector law were passed. The legislation allows lawmakers to evaluate the performance of Bank Indonesia and other key institutions, including the Financial Services Authority. Indonesia's finance minister earlier said the bill would contain a mechanism to remove members from the central bank's board of governors. The changes adding to worries about potential political interference. But the finance minister has pledged to uphold central bank independence. The revisions also put in greater emphasis on Bank Indonesia's role in supporting economic growth. The law amendments come as investors grapple with growing uncertainty over Indonesia's economic outlook. The rupiah has weakened past a key 18,000 level to a record low against the US dollar, while the main stock index has fallen to a near six-year low. Malaysia's Prime Minister Anwar Ibrahim says energy security and affordability are critical as the country pursues its AI ambitions and attracts billions in data center investments. He says faster integration of the ASEAN power grid is key to achieving that goal. But industry players say significant challenges remain. CNA's Melissa Goh reports from Kuala Lumpur.
1: Now, without energy, there can be no AI. As ASEAN countries increasingly rely on AI-driven growth, energy demand is expected to surge by more than 60% by 2040. Now, Prime Minister Anwar Ibrahim highlighted this at the launch of the Energy Transition Conference in Kuala Lumpur. Now, he said ASEAN, with a combined population of almost 700 million, must deepen energy integration by speeding up grid connectivity.
2: Our energy systems are being reshaped by geopolitical and technological imperatives, with one affecting supply while the other increasing demand. The challenge, however, again, lies in ensuring that growth of AI does not outpace the sustainability ambitions, affordability and security.
1: Now, industry players say that ongoing disruptions in the Strait of Hormuz are adding to the challenge as countries work to upgrade domestic infrastructure and push through regulatory reforms.
3: It's a ripple effect. You know, without diesel comes in, power plant cannot generate. That's why now people, we are talking about more renewable. You know, we are talking about distributed energy on solar, on wind farm. Whether your grid is able to accept it, how do you plan your grid, that is another story.
1: Still, the crisis in the Middle East has underscored the urgency of accelerating ASEAN's energy transition.
4: So we have to deliver 40% RE integration by 2035 and 70% by 2050. In terms of the current solar integration that we have now, we are still at maybe 10% or 11% or 12%. If we can deliver the ASEAN project as soon as possible, we can realize the aspiration faster.
1: The Philippines, which chairs ASEAN this year, is committed to operationalizing the enhanced Memorandum of Understanding on the ASEAN power grid. Now, under the master plan, 18 priority interconnection projects have been identified. 9 have been completed and are now operational, including the Laos, Thailand, Malaysia and Singapore power integration project. Now, since 2022, hydropower generated in Laos has been transmitted to Singapore. Now, it's Southeast Asia's first multilateral cross-border electricity trade arrangement. Now, another 9 projects are planned or at various stages of development, including the Vietnam-Malaysia-Singapore link and the Brunei-Indonesia-Malaysia-Philippines interconnection. Melissa Goh, CNA, Kuala Lumpur.
0: Singapore says it does not condone the use of forced labour in supply chains and that there's a comprehensive framework to enforce against such illegal practices. This response to a proposed US tariff of 12.5% on imports from Singapore. It's among 60 economies that Washington has proposed action over what it says are failures to prohibit or enforce bans on goods produced with forced labour. Singapore's Trade and Industry Ministry says there is no evidence linking the country to supply chains associated with such practices. MTI says the proposed tariff would affect about one-third of its domestic exports to the US due to exemptions covering products like pharmaceuticals and semiconductors. It says it'll continue to engage U.S. authorities while assessing the impact on its exports. Anthropic, the firm behind the artificial intelligence tool Claude, is looking to establish a presence in Singapore. Its expansion follows similar moves by other tech giants like OpenAI and Google DeepMind, which have set up operations in the country to support AI adoption and development. Anthropic is hiring roles in finance, product management, and economic research. Singapore is Anthropic's largest market that uses its AI tools on a per capita basis. These include products that help employees write code, analyze data, and automate workflows like customer service. An industry observer says having leading AI firms in Singapore could give it a voice in how these technologies evolve in the future.
5: It means that you have a seat at the table in terms of the development of these very powerful tools. They're not just a taker of the services, but when they have offices here, you can have a conversation with them and I guess have an input on how these tools are developed, and also provide them, and they will be gathering data and feedback from, I guess, from users here as well. So I think that to me is very important.
0: In other news, a type of food fish that survives only in cold water will soon be grown in Singapore for the first time. A new farm is set to produce up to 3 million kilograms of rainbow trout each year. It's part of a $45 million investment that will see it use advanced technology that fully controls its environment to rear the cold water species in tropical Singapore. The farm is built on land and uses a closed system that circulates water. This allows it to manage conditions such as water quality, temperature, and fish health. The firm behind it says the facility is water efficient. It's also exploring clean energy partnerships to improve energy usage.
6: We have our own innovation in terms of the chilling system, which I think is the only one today, you know, in the industry. So we have a very good technology to manage the cost of energy and chilling the system.
0: The Singapore Food Agency says the facility will help the country's target of getting local farms to supply 30% of the local consumption of protein by 2035. Industry observers are upbeat about the transportation sector, with bus captains still having jobs despite automation and AI adoption. Observers say the recent move to raise the starting salaries of bus captains is key to building a sustainable pipeline of local drivers. They also call for more steps, like moving into management positions and upskilling AI skills to ensure that bus captains' jobs and careers remain resilient.
7: Bus captains not only work shift hours, but sometimes the hours are long at the wheel. The work is mentally and physically demanding. That's why policymakers are finding ways to bring relief. From next year, the transport industry is offering higher salaries and bonuses to attract workers. It is among the measures to build a sustainable pipeline of local bus captains.
8: It's very important to have a local core of workers. And I think this bus driver pay increase, even though it's one of the very unique things that we do in terms of policy formulation, but I don't think this will be the last one.
7: Sign-on bonuses is one way to attract candidates. Some operators are offering up to $30,000 to expand the current pool of local drivers.
9: The only challenges is that there are other jobs that the job seekers might seek out before they actually think of it. So the perception-wise, we have to push up a bit, pump up a bit. And right now, the pay rise is actually to bring us up in terms to raise the perception and then to let the job seekers consider to become a bus captain more. So to be in the competition pool to be able to attract them.
7: 60% of the current fleet captains are foreigners. The proportion of local drivers has been decreasing over the past 5 years. While salary is one part of the equation, the National Transport Workers Union says there are other considerations.
10: One of it is definitely about how the working conditions are one that is sustainable and fair, and definitely one that also allows people to have better physical as well as mental comfort. But the other one too, definitely, and I think it is for all workers, is about career progression. I think with the advent of AV and different types of ecosystems and technologies that will come with it.
7: Another industry observer says upskilling workers in AI and further developing such pathways can help fill demands of the workforce rather than cause redundancies.
11: AI in the transportation sector could take the form of support for fleet management, route optimization, or safety improvements through sensors. The impact on changing workload and tasks would apply actually more towards the corporate roles in the transportation sector. For bus captains in particular, we don't anticipate an immediate impact on jobs or redundancy unless we are seeing a large number of self-driving buses on our routes.
7: Industry watchers believe that increasing career resilience through AI and soft skills bring greater adaptability to change, especially in the transportation sector, adding that such moves can preserve critical services that can withstand shocks from global economic uncertainty.
0: And still to come, election fever building up across the causeway. Find out what Malaysia's Prime Minister has to say about speculation over an early general election. Stay with us.

0: Drink this, and I'm supposed to feel more focus. This, and I'll enter chill mode. This, and my gut gets some self-care. But how many does it take?
1: Are functional drinks really worth their premium price?
2: This is a double shot espresso with chaga.
0: Talking Point, Sunday on CNA.
3: Drugs like this are part of the new wave that we are seeing in the drug market.
4: 17-year-old Chinese male smoking weed. He was pronounced dead the same day, but there was no weed in the system.
5: Somehow told me, hey, this is similar to weed. It's more intense. After a while, people start overdose.
6: They are calling this the soft drug. It's okay to take them because you won't be able to be caught.
7: That is mushrooming of clandestine labs.
8: मैंने एक लैब में खुद गया हूँ बनते हुए देखा हूँ. एस्ट्रोनॉट जैसा सूट पूरा ऊपर से नीचे सूट फुल कवर.
9: Drug syndicate is very smart. When you come up with a new testing methodology, they will actually design a new one to circumvent.
10: It's that cat and mouse game.
11: It's a double win for MediaCorp on the global stage. We've been named Broadcaster of the Year for 2026 at both the World Media Festivals and the New York Festivals. 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
12: Updating tonight's top stories. Shock and outrage after dozens of trees are cut down without permission in Singapore's Central Catchment Nature Reserve, a haven to the country's rich biodiversity. From solar panel waste to PET swab tests, more Singapore researchers are taking the leap from the lab into startups to bring their ideas into the market. And a Singapore study looking into the roots of depression reveals different early warning signs, from low mood and poor self-esteem for girls to tiredness and a sense of ineffectiveness for boys. In world news now, a second top official arrested in Indonesia in as many days on alleged corruption charges amid a widening crackdown on graft in the government. Deputy Minister for Immigration Affairs Silmi Karim was taken into custody after overnight questioning. Anti-graft investigators allege irregularities in the issuance of immigration documents under his tenure as Director General between 2023 and 2024. Seven others have also been named suspects. The arrest comes just a day after prosecutors detained the former head of President Prabowo Subianto's flagship Free Meals Agency in a separate corruption probe. Now, CNA's Chandni Vatvani has a breakdown of the allegations and the scale of the suspected corruption.
13: Indonesia's Corruption Eradication Commission named Silmi Karim, the former Deputy Minister for Immigration Affairs, as a suspect for extortion and bribery. Now, in a press conference earlier, head of the anti-graft agency, Setio Budianto, said that the case concerns alleged corruption in the processing of visas and residency permits for foreign nationals. The agency uncovered a systematic extortion scheme where the perpetrators allegedly charged extra and illegal fees for every step in process. processing the documents. The head of the anti-graft agency also said that there was a structured pattern and it was organized, involving multiple levels such as regional and the central level as well. And officials involved in the scheme allegedly delayed or blocked approvals unless extra payments were made. Now, the extortion proceeds were then deposited into a number of accounts, and in fact, 35 employees were linked to suspicious financial flows, with 96 bank accounts involved and total transactions worth over $20 million. Now, of the total cash flow, only 3% came from salaries or allowances, while the remaining 97% is suspected to have come from parties involved in immigration matters. Now, officials are suspected to have received at least $8 million directly from permit applicants or intermediaries, while Mr. Silmi himself is accused of receiving some $5,500 per week.
12: A year after sweeping to power, South Korean President Lee Jae-myung is entering his second year in office with momentum on his side. His ruling Democratic Party has dominated local elections across the country, strengthening its hold on municipal governments despite narrowly losing the high-profile Seoul mayoral race. CNA senior correspondent Lim Yun-suk has more on what the results reveal about the country's political divide.
10: It was a night of strong gains for South Korea's ruling Democratic Party. President Lee Jae-myung's party won 12 out of 16 regional races, including Busan, a long-standing conservative stronghold it had not controlled for 8 years. But in Seoul, the political balance was different. Incumbent Mayor Oh Se-hoon had trailed his liberal opponent for much of the night before a late surge of ballots from conservative districts, including Gangnam and Yongsan, swung the result in the early hours of Thursday morning. Inside City Hall, Mr. Oh, who won a record fifth term as Seoul mayor, reflected on the closely fought race as he returned to office. The election was not without disruption. Ballot shortages were reported at several Seoul polling stations, leading to complaints and extended voting hours. The National Election Commission has apologized and says it will carry out an investigation. In Daegu, another traditional conservative stronghold, the opposition People Power Party also held on. But margins were tight. Analysts pointed to signs of weakening support in part of its base following the fallout from former President Yoon Suk-yeol's martial law bid. Former President Park Geun-hye made a rare appearance on the campaign trail, underlining how closely the race was watched within conservative ranks. Meanwhile, the ruling party was celebrating a key breakthrough in Busan, one of its most significant gains of the night.
14: 대한민국의 주인은 국민입니다. 대한민국의 주권은 국민에게 있고 모든 권력은 국민으로부터 나옵니다. 국민은 항상 옳습니다. 전국적으로 더불어민주당의 큰 승리를 안겨주신 국민 여러분들께 깊이 감사드립니다.
10: Another closely watched result came from former People Power Party leader Han Dong-hoon, who ran as an independent after breaking with the party. He won his parliamentary seat, defeating candidates from both the ruling Democratic Party and his former party, a rare comeback that highlights divisions within the conservative bloc. For President Lee Jae-myung, the result strengthens his position a year into his presidency. Mr. Lee said the government will work closely with all the local leaders, regardless of party, and called for cooperation in governing after the elections. Im Yang-suk, CNA, Seoul.
12: Malaysian Prime Minister Anwar Ibrahim says the upcoming Johor election will not distract the federal government from carrying out its duties. The Johor State Assembly was dissolved on Monday, and polls will take place there in less than 2 months. Speculation has been rife that Mr. Anwar may call for a snap general election, a claim that the Prime Minister has dismissed.
15: Do I look worried? I'm focusing on my job. The problem is some of these people don't think of this. We should focus on the job.
12: Mr. Anwar was speaking to reporters on the sidelines of an energy conference in Kuala Lumpur. While a general election is not due until 2028, at least three state polls are due to be held within the next year. And still to come, more than 1,000 PMA users have been certified. Why occupational therapists say the challenge doesn't end there. And for many football fans, it's the trip of a lifetime. But chasing World Cup fever does not come cheap. Just how much are they paying? Tell you more after the break.
16: Well, Boeing is taking a cautious approach to launching new aircraft as it works through a record order backlog and delivery delays. We will speak to the company's global president, Dr. Brennan Nelson, on the next Asia First. We ask about the challenges facing the industry and what's next for the plane maker ahead of a major airline gathering in Brazil.
17: Since the war on Iran, fuel prices dominated headlines. But another critical commodity is at stake.
18: The Strait of Hormuz also accounts for almost 30% of the fertilizer supply.
17: With half of the world depending on its plant nutrient for food, how is the Iran war disrupting Asia's food supplies? Insight, Thursday on CNA.
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20: All? You want all? 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
26: We unpack the key drivers behind the developments so you can stay ahead.
12: Welcome back. The latest bidding exercise for a certificate of entitlement to own a vehicle in Singapore ended mixed today. But premiums for smaller cars in Category A closed at their highest level in nearly 8 months, rising almost $1,800 to cross the $126,000 mark for the first time since October last year. Category B prices fell about $2,500, while COEs for goods, vehicles and buses climbed to $94,000. Motorcycle premiums also edging up to hit an even $10,000, while premiums for the open category slipped to $129,000. Now, the Land Transport Authority notes that the elevated COE prices reflect sustained demand from last month's car expo. It says registrations for electric heavy goods vehicles and e-buses have picked up since January. This may be due to a higher take-up for the heavy vehicle zero emission scheme. In other news, occupational therapists say that even as personal mobility aid users get certified under new rules, operating the devices safely can be a challenge for some. Users who tend to be older may need more extensive assessment and training. From 1st June, PMA users need a certificate of medical need to prove their eligibility if they are below 70 years old. Claudia Lim reports.
0: At Tan Tock Seng Hospital, occupational therapists assess PMA users on their ability to ride motorized scooters. In some cases, these users are referred by doctors who have issued a certificate of medical need.
1: One of the challenges we have is patients with multiple medical conditions, whereby that will affect their judgment and ability to drive the motorized scooter safely. We will be looking at whether they remember how to operate the device. Okay, whether they are able to slow down when approaching obstacles and whether they will keep a safe distance from others when they are on the move.
0: Some users can be assessed as safe to ride after just two sessions. Others may need additional assessments. The hospital's occupational therapists now see about 20 to 25 patients a week. It's an increase of about 35% compared to before. Occupational therapists can also issue certificates of medical need alongside doctors and more than 200 participating GP clinics. But Ms. Huang says some confusion remains.
1: The confusing point is who to do it. So whether should the doctors be doing it or the occupational therapists to do it. So we do have cases whereby we have done it, they go back to doctors to ask because they are expecting a letter or memo so that they are able to bring it along in the public and show it to the enforcer when they are being stopped.
0: But she explains to them that the process is digital and that the status is updated within a week. Another occupational therapist says that at the end of the assessment, some may not get certified.
2: We do have quite a number of seniors who did not manage to pass the assessment. So most of them who did not pass the assessment are mostly due to the cognitive functions that actually deters them from using a motorized device safely. OT will actually work with them on those functions, and once they regain those functions, then we'll put them back on the device and continue training them.
0: While these assessments help determine whether a person can use a PMA safely, Dr. Lim says an individual's condition can change over time. Some users may develop medical or mobility issues that affect their ability to operate a device safely. That's why he encourages PMA users to undergo regular reviews, even though annual assessments are not currently required. So far, the Land Transport Authority has issued more than 1,000 certificates of medical need.
12: The 2026 FIFA World Cup, being held across Canada, Mexico and the United States, is set to be the biggest tournament in history. But Singapore fans who want to attend it are facing record costs, as much as 60% higher. Some fans are scaling back plans and others are choosing to ditch their dream trip altogether. Nicole Carter reports.
3: The biggest World Cup ever, on the pitch and on the pockets. This Singapore tour company has taken local fans to the last three World Cups. It says match tickets alone are now 3 to 4 times higher, with travel costs also rising. A 7 to 9 day trip, covering up to 3 matches, could now cost as much as $15,000. It has seen fans' interest drop by half.
4: Everybody's a bit more hesitant to spend on this event, and the uncertainty that was triggered by the war, actually also put off quite a few people, because there were hesitancy about flying through Middle East.
3: For Singapore fans, the World Cup bill comes down to three big hits: tickets, transport, accommodation. With most cost concerns coming out of the US, home to nearly two-thirds of the tournament's 104 matches. Most Singapore fans I spoke to got tickets at face value. Starting prices climb after the group stage, several times higher than 2022 by some estimates. The biggest jump is the final, where the most expensive ticket has gone nearly 7 times higher to $14,000. Some Singapore fans went to resale, paying about 15% more. That's where things get wild. Driven by massive demand, dynamic prices have surged to more than 10 times the last two tournaments combined. This fan from Singapore has attended 6 World Cups. This year, He's staying home.
5: This is not a people's World Cup. It's meant for the people, actually. The everyday salaryman. So I refuse to go, more as a matter of principle. You know, we can afford it, but why?
3: In Qatar in 2022 and Russia in 2018, this was your golden ticket. Show it and you could travel across host cities for free. Not this time. Take MetLife Stadium in New Jersey. It's just over 15 kilometers from Manhattan, but a round-trip train ticket was initially raised nearly 12-fold to almost $200. After public backlash, it was cut to about $125. Driving is not much better. Across host cities, fans could pay between $100 and $320 just for parking. And for fans planning to catch games across the US, a big cost is city hopping. Domestic flights are costing some $500 to $600 per leg, on top of already paying to get to the Americas. Faced with 30% higher ticket costs than in Qatar, one fan says his group is looking at cheaper ways to get around nine cities.
6: The cost is quite high because we have to fly for two of them, and I think the balance 4 to 5 we're actually driving. And cars and petrol now is all-time high also. So it's not the cheapest. And I think the transport alone is costing us a significant budget, about 20% of our entire budget.
3: Fans are also having to budget more for accommodation. This is the longest World Cup ever, nearly 40 days long. Some reports put average hotel rates across host cities at more than $600 a night. In some places, prices have surged nearly 4 times higher than the same period last year. More than double in Dallas, more than triple in Mexico City. For this fan who is planning to follow Brazil in New York, he's spending 3 times more on accommodation than Russia 2018.
7: New York is everywhere, it's expensive. But we have to stay at some comfortable place, yes, so that it's going to be nearby to anywhere that you intend to go.
3: It may be burning a hole in his pockets, but he says he will carry on for the love of football.
12: And for those of you who prefer to watch the matches in the comfort of your armchair, you can catch all 104 matches live on the platform. Just subscribe to the FIFA World Cup 2026 via MeWatch.

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1: 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And this is also the world's tallest land-based drop slide. Wish me luck.
2: 2, 1. The slides called Sky Drop and Big Klook Slide are part of Sky Park Sentosa. They're built around the park's existing structures, with both slides intertwining around its bungee tower. The Big Klook Slide also has transparent panels, offering a scenic bird's eye view of the resort island. And that's Singapore Tonight. Thanks for watching and have a good night.

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15: Now, Open for Business with Andrea Heng and Hairianto Diman.
16: Rise and shine, Singapore. Happy Friday. You've made it to the end of the week. Now, Singapore could soon face a new 12.5% tariff from the United States.
5: Okay, but what exactly are the allegations against us and how much should businesses be worried? We find out more.
16: Plus, the Dow closing at all-time highs as investors shift away from tech names. All these conversations coming right up. But first, the news. Good morning. Here are the latest headlines coming up from the CNA Newsroom. I'm Hairianto Diman, together

0: with Susan Ng. The newly appointed chief of Indonesia's Free Meals program says the scheme will refocus its measures by cutting back on new kitchens and targeting people in more remote areas. Nanik Sudaryati Dayang was speaking after her predecessor was fired and arrested on corruption charges linked to the way the program was run. The new measures follow the government's move to slash this year's budget for the program by 20% to about $15 billion. Ms. Nanik said the move will boost efficiency and improve service, stressing that it does not mean a reduction of the government's commitment to the scheme. The multi-billion dollar initiative by President Prabowo Subianto aims to provide free nutritious meals to millions of school children and pregnant women. But it has faced scrutiny over its hefty price tag and criticism over thousands of food poisoning cases. Despite concerns, Mr. Prabowo has vowed to continue the program.
1: Another member of Indonesian President Prabowo Subianto's administration has been dismissed following a graft investigation. President Prabowo has officially sacked his Deputy Minister for Immigration Affairs, Silmi Karim, after he was taken into custody for overnight questioning. Anti-graft investigators alleged irregularities in the issuance of immigration documents under his tenure as Director General between 2023 and 2024. Seven others have also been named suspects. President Prabowo took office in 2024, vowing to eradicate corruption and crack down on the illegal exploitation of Indonesia's vast natural resources. CNA's Chani Vatvani tells us what led to the deputy minister's arrest.
2: Indonesia's Corruption Eradication Commission named Silmi Karim, the former Deputy Minister for Immigration Affairs, as a suspect for extortion and bribery. Now, in a press conference earlier, head of the anti-graft agency, Setio Budianto, said that the case concerns alleged corruption in the processing of visas and residency permits for foreign nationals. The agency uncovered a systematic extortion scheme where the perpetrators allegedly charged extra and illegal fees for every step in processing the documents. The head of the anti-graft agency also said that there was a structured pattern and it was organized, involving multiple levels such as regional and the central level as well. And officials involved in the scheme allegedly delayed or blocked approvals unless extra payments were made. Now, the extortion proceeds were then deposited into a number of accounts, and in fact, 35 employees were linked to suspicious financial flows, with 96 bank accounts involved and total transactions worth over $20 million. This then resulted in dummy or third-party bank accounts, which were also used to hide the transactions, and the payment distribution used coded terms to disguise the allocations. So the scheme, they're quite extensive. Now, of the total cash flow, only 3% came from salaries or allowances, while the remaining 97% is suspected to have come from parties involved in immigration matters. Now, officials are suspected to have received at least $8 million directly from permit applicants or intermediaries, while Mr. Silmi himself is accused of receiving some $5,500 per week. Along with Mr. Silmi, seven others have been named as suspects.
0: Indonesia's central bank is facing greater parliamentary oversight after revisions to a sweeping financial sector law. Lawmakers now can evaluate the performance of Bank Indonesia and other key institutions, including the Financial Services Authority. The amendments come as investors grapple with growing uncertainty over the country's economic outlook. The rupiah has weakened past a key 18,000 level to a record low against the US dollar, while the main stock index has fallen to a near six-year low. Concerns have been fueled by changes to commodity export policies, potential pressure from ratings agencies, and rising oil prices due to the Iran war. Radhika Rao is a senior economist at DBS Bank. She explains the significance of the new revisions.
3: the mandate of the central bank, especially on the policy making front, will widen. It already has inflation and currency stability, and now you're going to also see a real growth or real sector emphasis as well, essentially to mean that if growth is slowing, the policy would turn supportive. Apart from that, there are a few other nuances. The parliament will get greater oversight on the board, and the others being, that the state investment agency that's been set up last year, that might also issue some bonds and thereafter. So there are a few more parts to this entire finance bill. I would say, greater oversight certainly helps because, if there are any governance issues, any implementation issues, that gets taken care of. But of course, the authorities do tread a very thin line insofar as, they have to just make sure that these decisions that are taken or the oversight is not really influenced by what is happening on the monetary policy front. Insofar as those two can be kept separate from each other, I think the markets would be would take solace from that. But at this point, of course, they're looking at this bill being passed quite closely, which in a sense will really widen BI's mandate to include a lot more objectives than it has currently.
1: Malaysia's Negeri Sembilan Legislative Assembly has been dissolved, paving the way for state elections to be held within 60 days. It is the second state in Malaysia to do so this week after Johor. Negeri Sembilan Chief Minister Aminuddin Harun announced the dissolution at a late-night media conference after receiving royal consent from the state's ruler. Negeri Sembilan was hit by a political crisis in April when all 14 UMNO assembly from Barisan Nasional withdrew their support for the Pakatan Harapan chief minister. They cited a loss of confidence in Mr. Aminuddin over his handling of a dispute involving the state's royal institution. Now, this left him without a clear majority in the 36-seat Legislative Assembly. The last state election was held in August 2023. Pakatan Harapan and Barisan Nasional subsequently formed the state government, mirroring the alliance that makes up Malaysia's unity government.
0: And in some home news now, Singapore's National Parks Board is investigating the unauthorized clearing of a site at Lower Pierce Reservoir that contained trees planted under Nationwide Greening Initiative. Around 40 saplings and shrubs were removed after a contractor allegedly cleared part of the area last Friday to store materials without approval. The trees had been planted under NPARK's 1 Million Trees movement, which aims to plant 1 million trees across Singapore from 2020 to 2030. NPARK has ordered the contractor to stop its work and remove the stored items. It plans to replant the sites and is investigating the incident. NPARK did not identify the contractor. The unauthorized removal of plants in a nature reserve can carry fines of up to $50,000, a maximum jail term of 6 months or both.
1: Occupational therapists say that even as personal mobility aid or PMA users are certified under new rules, operating the devices safely can still be a challenge for some. They say users who tend to be older may require more extensive assessment and training. Since the 1st of June, PMA users under the age of 70 have been required to obtain a certificate of medical certificate to prove their ability. CNA's Claudia Lim has more on the challenges faced in this report featuring Huang Hui Sin, Principal Occupational Therapist at Tan Tock Seng Hospital.
4: At Tan Tock Seng Hospital, occupational therapists assess PMA users on their ability to ride motorized scooters. In some cases, these users are referred by doctors who have issued a certificate of medical need.
5: One of the challenges we have is patients with multiple medical conditions, whereby that will affect their judgment and ability to drive the motorized scooter safely. We will be looking at whether they remember how to operate the device, okay, whether they are able to slow down when approaching obstacles, and whether they will keep a safe distance from others when they are on the move.
4: Some users can be assessed as safe to ride after just 2 sessions. Others may need additional assessments. The hospital's occupational therapists now see about 20 to 25 patients a week. It's an increase of about 35% compared to before. Occupational therapists can also issue certificates of medical need alongside doctors and more than 200 participating GP clinics. But Ms. Huang says some confusion remains.
5: The confusing point is who to do it. So whether should the doctors be doing it or the occupational therapists to do it. So we do have cases whereby we have done it, they go back to doctors to ask because they are expecting a letter or memo so that they are able to bring it along in the public and show it to the enforcer when they are being stopped.
4: But she explains to them that the process is digital and that the status is updated within a week. Another occupational therapist says that at the end of the assessment, some may not get certified.
6: We do have quite a number of seniors who did not manage to pass assessment. So most of them who did not pass assessment are mostly due to the cognitive functions that actually deters them from using a motorized device safely. OT will actually work with them on those functions, and once they regain those functions, then we'll put them back on the device and continue training them.
1: And you also heard from Dr. Benjamin Lim, Principal Occupational Therapist at NTUC Health, in that report by Claudia Lim. And that's the news. With Haryanto Diman, I'm Susan Ng. Headlines anytime on CNA 938 and CNA.asia. Seems clear on our roads and expressways this morning. And that's a good thing. I'm not expressing surprise because there's nothing going on out there. But I do hope you will have a smooth drive. If you are in the vicinity of Dunyan Road and Barker Road, take note to that junction. Traffic lights are flashing yellow at this time. Roadworks, ECP towards the city of Rochor Road. Please do avoid lane 4.
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1: Partly cloudy skies today, not a bad thing at all, but it will be a very warm day. Temperatures keeping between a low of 27 and a high of 34 degrees.
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10: Protesters blocked roads, calling on the government to agree to a deal or step down.
11: Traders have also become bullish on the stock, as the supplier stands to rake in gains from AI-related demand and potential price hikes.
12: No single group appears to have won an absolute majority in the country's second round of snap parliamentary election.
13: Field investigations show heavy metals and oils were discharged from the beached ship. This in turn hurt the health of the coral reef.
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1: With me, Haryanto Diman.
0: 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We're open for business, weekdays 7 to 8 a.m.
1: Right here on CNA 938. Thank you for staying with us, or rather choosing us this Friday morning, 5th of June, to be the station of choice for you. This is Open for Business with me, Haryanto, and Susan. Congratulations.
3: We made it. It's Friday.
1: To the end of the week.
3: You know, so a Chinese presenter down the corridor from 972, from Love 972. She said, "Bye, Ula." It's Friday.
1: You know, this week,
3: yeah,
1: I don't know, it's been
3: long?
1: Long.
3: Okay.
1: It has been long. I'm just glad. I think it's because, I don't know, I think it's because perhaps, you know, everyone else had a long weekend, right?
3: And
1: we spoke about this earlier in the a week as well, that, you know, people started working on Tuesday.
3: Yeah.
1: And then perhaps others also even began on Wednesday. They decide
3: last week. Yeah.
1: They decide to perhaps take another day off.
3: Yeah.
1: Some are probably just off to their holidays because it is the start of the school holidays.
3: Yes. Yeah. We know people who are off.
1: Correct. Yeah. Roads are a lot quieter.
3: Yes.
1: Right? When I was driving this morning as well.
3: Oh, yes. For sure.
1: Yeah. So I think all in all, perhaps all those sentiments contributed to me feeling like, oh, this week is such a dread.
3: But you know what? Our listeners are here and you're going to be, yeah, I'll give you a boost in just a moment. I'll come over there.
1: Indeed. You know what? At the end of the day, you're right. At the end of the day, you know, we wake up early in the morning because we want to keep you company.
3: That's right. Yeah, and you know, and a lot of the time, we look forward to the conversations we're going to have, you know, whether things are happening in Singapore or around the world. It's great to be able to share that information, maybe even first thing with you in the morning when you wake up. So thank you for making time to join us today. As Haryanto says, thank you for choosing us.
1: Indeed. And we thought that we just wanted to very quickly share this story with you before we head on to our first chat. And this is something that we covered in the bulletins as well, right? With the Indonesian economy, it is facing quite a bit of a challenge.
3: Yeah.
1: Not only with the free meals program, there is also the rupiah.
3: Correct.
1: That's gone down to record low.
3: Yeah, it's breached the key 18,000 per US dollar level. Stocks are also hitting a near six-year low. Mounting policy uncertainty, macro headwinds have actually also spooked investors. So, yeah, the rupiah falling as much as 0.6%, and they take their losses this year to about 8%.
1: Indeed. So we are going to be monitoring very closely. Perhaps we'll see how things develop over in Indonesia.
3: Yeah.
1: We could have a chat about it sometime next week on Open for Business. Simply because, yes, you know, it may seem like it's rather domestic, but because Indonesia is a very close neighbor of ours.
3: That's right. Yeah, that's right. You know,
1: and a lot of Singaporeans do business with Indonesia.
3: Yes.
1: We head over to Indonesia even for holiday as well.
3: Yeah, tourism. Correct.
1: Tourism, right? We also have workers from Indonesia who are here.
3: Yeah.
1: So we do have very close ties with Indonesia.
3: Sure.
1: And at the end of the day, you know, all the countries here in the Asian region, we do keep a close watch because we are so interconnected there.
3: Yeah, absolutely. And we have, of course, reported several incidents and issues in Indonesia in our news bulletin. So we'll continue to keep an eye on those incidents and how they progress and, of course, bring that to you in the news bulletins.
1: Indeed. Alrighty, we thought that we just wanted to quickly talk about that. But we will now stay here in Singapore for our first chat. Singapore could soon face fresh tariffs from the United States. Now, the Office of the United States Trade Representative, or the USTR, an agency within the Executive Office of President Donald Trump, has proposed imposing an additional 12.5% levy on Singapore exports. Now, this comes after the agency concluded that Singapore, along with other economies, over 50 of them, had not adopted and effectively enforced a ban on goods produced with forced labour.
3: And in response, the Ministry of Trade says about one third of Singapore's domestic exports to the US will be subject to this 12.5% duty. It adds that some of the exports will remain exempt, such as energy and energy products, pharmaceuticals, pharmaceutical ingredients, certain electronics, certain aerospace products, semiconductors, and metals used in currency and bullion. At the same time, Singapore also rejects the claim, saying there is also no evidence of Singapore's role in the supply chains of goods associated with forced labour. And while this proposed tariff will not be immediately implemented, it raises fresh questions about trade policy once again.
1: So to bring us some clarity, we have with us now Priyanka Kishore, founder and principal economist at Asia Decoded. Priyanka, thank you for joining us this morning on Open for Business. Welcome back to the show. So the US says Singapore and dozens of other economies have failed to adopt and effectively enforce bans on goods produced with forced labour. Priyanka, perhaps we could start by understanding what exactly that means and what is behind Washington's reasoning here.
4: Thanks very much for having me back, Haryanto. Always great to be on the show. Morning to Susan as well. First of all, the forced labor itself, I think if you wanted to dismiss it as just another pretext by the US to put in a tariff, you would not be wrong. Most of us are treating it that way. Is forced labor an issue in trade? Yes, it is. Are countries looking to enforce in their own ways mechanisms which takes care of it? That is also true. Yes, they might not have explicit bans in a place like the US does, but saying that countries like the EU, which is also being hit by, is potentially going to be hit by a tariff under this legal basis, and Singapore and several others who uphold pretty high standards of trade themselves and look into their supply chains to see that they are not actively encouraging forced labor coming into their countries, to be subject to a tariff like this without really being given time to defend themselves. I think that just is another shot in the dark by the Trump administration to see that whether they can get tariffs that actually stick. Now, on the issue of the forced labor itself, it's interesting because they are not saying that you are encouraging it onshore. So nobody is saying that Singapore is actually using forced labor for production in its home base, in its manufacturing. What they're saying is that you're importing goods produced by forced labor, which makes it murkier and arguably gives a bit of a gray area for the US to, you know, push ahead with it. Nonetheless, I'm going to go back to and say it's just another pretext, and if it fails, then something else will come along.
3: And MTI says about one third of Singapore's domestic exports to the US will be subject to this 12.5% duty. How significant would that be, Priyanka?
4: Yeah, I think that is the nuance that many people missed initially. It does come with a long list of exemptions that has been true, actually, right from the start of the tariffs. The US has been excluding a lot of goods and product categories which are essential to the US, especially electronics, which has benefited Singapore from the start. So it's not to say Singapore will not have tariffs. Tariffs were close to zero before the Trump administration come in. Now they're around 3.7%. They will stay around that level. So it's not ideal, but again, it's much below the headline levels that are being talked about.
1: Priyanka, MTI has rejected the claim, but what kind of evidence would the US need to justify levies on this scale across, you know, 60 economies? And Has it made a sufficiently strong case so far? Because we do know that the previous ones were struck down.
4: Yes, that is an excellent point. And MTI is not alone in rejecting these claims. Many countries, most countries globally would reject this claim. The US, as you said, if it is actually going to put on a serious case in favor of this, it has to do a very granular study showing the country by country that there is credible evidence that such kind of forced labor imports exist, which are discriminatory, forced labor-led imports exist, which are discriminatory against the US as a country. Because remember, Section 301 is ultimately about unfair trade practices. So it's about how these countries are sending goods to the US, and in their supply chain, there are these forced labor created goods, which are basically giving these countries unfair cost advantage. And just, you know, by talking about it, we can see that it is a very involved investigation that should happen, and across 60 countries, nonetheless. Singapore is just one of the many countries there. So obviously, US has not done the level of due diligence and investigation that it actually needs to do. It's a very high level, a legal claim that is just putting forward, pushing the countries to go through. And I'll give you an example. When the Section 301 tariffs on China came in first under Trump administration, one, it took a year for them to, you know, just go through the entire investigations and finally put in those tariffs. So I would say that right now, little or probably no work has been done. The focus has been that the existing tariffs, which are also on a very flimsy legal basis of a BOP emergency, they're going to expire at the end of July. And what is the next thing we can do to get some sort of tariffs in place?
1: Priyanka, we're curious here. Do we know how the figures were derived? I mean, what we know so far, it's between 10 and 12.5%. And for Singapore, we are getting the 12.5%. Or does it, again, seem arbitrary?
4: It's very arbitrary. It's very arbitrary. They have decided that there are these set of countries where there is slightly more enforcement other compared to the others, and those countries are at 10%, the others at 12.5%. But let me also bring in the trade deals, because some of these countries which are at 10% are already in negotiation for trade deals which put in tariffs of 10%. So the US is probably also trying to play the game here that we will make these trade deals go through, which are still to be ratified in almost every country that they're being discussed. Very few smaller countries have actually put them in place, and the main one being the one with European Union. And so you see that they're pushing for 10% there. And while the European Union has rejected, similar to Singapore, these tariffs, it is saying that we are continuing to work with the US on the trade agreement. So there are several overlapping factors here, but arbitrary is the right word.
3: What should businesses and governments be watching over then in the coming weeks, particularly to gauge whether or not these tariffs are likely to move forward?
4: It's interesting, right? Because we have the hearings coming up in July. And at least from the past, what we have seen is that the hearings themselves, they do not really prevent the tariffs from going into force. So such tariffs do go into force, but depending on the pushback or the suggestions that come in from businesses, from trading partners, etc., it does have some sort of influence on the design and the scope of the tariffs, and how long do they take to come into force. Like, if there's a really big pushback from businesses saying that the forced labor argument is not well made and actually will end up hurting the US consumer and businesses eventually, because the compliance burden is on the businesses, so to say, then, you know, this could lead to, you know, the implementation of the tariff itself being delayed by several weeks or months as more investigations happen, and also the list of exemptions increasing and how the tariffs are implemented changing. So we could definitely see some impact of hearings coming through, but the tariffs themselves most likely will go through in some form.
1: We will leave it at that for now, Priyanka. We are going to be monitoring very closely the developments coming up from this space. As and when we have those updates, as always, we hope to have you back on the show to get more of your insights and your perspectives. But for now, we will let you go till our next chat.
4: Thank you, and happy Friday to both of you.
1: Happy Friday to you as well. We've been speaking there with Priyanka Kishore, founder and principal economist at Asia Decoded.
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1: With the time at 7:30, let's have a look at the latest headlines coming up from the CNA newsroom. Fighting has continued despite a renewed ceasefire between Israel and Lebanon. Hezbollah militants have rejected the truce, calling it a roadmap to annihilate part of the Lebanese people. The group has called for Israeli troops to leave Lebanon, a demand that Israel has rejected. Lebanese authorities say at least 8 people were killed in Israeli strikes. A UN peacekeeper was also killed, while Israel lost one soldier. The ceasefire was brokered by the US, and President Donald Trump claims Hezbollah called his administration.
9: I actually spoke to Hezbollah about it, and I think progress is made. That's been going on for a long time. You know, when you look at that, for years and years, 48 years, I say, well, let's get this settled. How long has it been going on? 48 years. I said, that's a long time.
1: The ceasefire is contingent on Hezbollah stopping attacks and leaving the southern Litani area. But Hezbollah was not a party to the talks. Kenya's president has defended the decision to allow the US to build a quarantine facility for Ebola cases at an Air Force base. President William Ruto said his government was doing the right thing.
10: The responsible thing to do when there is reports of such high-level infectious outbreak in a region where we have thousands of citizens, Kenyan citizens in DRC. We have soldiers in DRC. The most responsible thing to do is to prepare.
1: Satellite images show the US rapidly building the center, despite protests and Kenyan court orders blocking the project. Kenyan government officials have repeatedly said the facility would be open to locals, but US officials have said it would cater to American citizens. Critics say the US is offloading the risk of caring for its own patients. Kenya has not recorded any cases of Ebola so far. At the epicenter in the Democratic Republic of the Congo, authorities confirmed that cases have risen to 381, with at least 62 deaths. The World Health Organization has been stepping up efforts to contain the outbreak, but response teams have been attacked by suspicious residents. The news desk has more.
11: The country's health ministry said residents attacked an Ebola burial team in the South Kivu province this week, forcing respondents to abandon a coffin in the town of Katana and raising fears of further transmission. The assault targeted specialized responders trained to handle highly infectious bodies under strict protocols to prevent contagion. Officials said the body was subsequently handled by members of the community. a high-risk practice that can fuel new chains of infection. They did not specify what triggered the attack. The incident underscores the mistrust and resistance that continues to hamper response efforts.
3: The 2026 FIFA World Cup is set to be the biggest tournament in history, but Singapore fans are facing record costs to attend. From soaring ticket prices to higher accommodation rates, the cost of allowing football's showpiece event has climbed as much as 60%. Some fans are scaling back plans, while others are choosing to ditch the dream altogether. CNA's Nikhil Qatar reports.
12: The biggest World Cup ever, on the pitch and on the pockets. This Singapore tour company has taken local fans to the last three World Cups. It says match tickets alone are now 3 to 4 times higher, with travel costs also rising. A 7 to 9 day trip, covering up to 3 matches, could now cost as much as $15,000. It has seen fans' interest drop by half.
13: For Singapore fans, the World Cup bill comes down to 3 big hits. Tickets, transport, accommodation. With most cost concerns coming out of the US, home to nearly two-thirds of the tournament's 104 matches. Most Singapore fans I spoke to got tickets at face value. Starting prices climb after the group stage, several times higher than 2022 by some estimates. The biggest jump is the final, where the most expensive ticket has gone nearly 7 times higher to $14,000. Some Singapore fans went to resale, paying about 15% more. That's where things get wild. Driven by massive demand, dynamic prices have surged to more than 10 times the last two tournaments combined. Take MetLife Stadium in New Jersey. It's just over 15 kilometers from Manhattan, but a round-trip train ticket was initially raised nearly 12-fold to almost $200. After public backlash, it was cut to about $125. Driving is not much better. Across host cities, fans could pay between $100 and $320 just for parking.
3: And that's the news. Headlines anytime on CNA 938 and CNA.asia. Head to the roads. Two vehicle breakdowns to tell you about. One on the PIE towards Tuas after Clementi, and the other breakdown BKE towards the PIE after the KJE. Do drive with care.
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16: The move comes after the bank reported record net profit in the first quarter.
17: The new bonds differ from normal government bonds in a way that the money raised is for targeted purposes.
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1: We continue with our business coverage now with Elizabeth Neo, who joins us from Asia First, the morning show on CNA TV. Good morning to you, Liz. Happy Friday. So the unstoppable AI trade just hit a speed bump. Tell us more.
19: Yeah, so Wall Street saw investors rotate out of chip makers like Micron, AMD, Qualcomm, Intel, and into other sectors. It comes after Broadcom's outlook for AI chip sales fell short of expectations. So the stock actually then posted its biggest drop since January of last year, which weighed on the overall semiconductor sector. But despite the tech weakness, the broader market remained pretty resilient. About 360 S&P 500 companies managed to advance still, with the Dow hit fresh record highs ahead of key U.S. Jobs data. So analysts say that this pullback could be a healthy pause after a powerful AI-driven rally, with investors increasingly focused on valuations as well as earnings quality. Basically, one analyst I spoke to said that, you know, it's priced for perfection. And now attention will turn to the payrolls report that comes out later this evening, Asia time, which would determine whether this market's record run has further to go.
3: And Liz, attention is also on Bitcoin. Does its sharp sell-off signal deeper trouble for the crypto market?
19: Yeah, so Bitcoin we're seeing really on track there for its longest losing streak since August. Couple of factors there. It's pressured by Middle East tensions, heavy liquidations, as well as weakening investor confidence. So the cryptocurrency fell for a fifth straight session. It hit a four-month low. It did recover some ground, though. But so still about $4 billion in bullish crypto bets have been wiped out this week. Investors also pulled more than $4 billion from U.S.-listed Bitcoin ETFs over the past 13 trading sessions. So adding to the negative sentiment was Strategy. This is a company, it's the crypto market's biggest corporate holder of Bitcoin. So that company called Strategy made its first token sale since 2022. The sale was small, but analysts say that, you know, it landed at quite a fragile time for the crypto market. So then we saw the sell-off worsen there, and it's also spread beyond Bitcoin to Ether, which also fell to its lowest level since April last year. So analysts are saying now that the focus will remain on Strategy. We'll see whether, you know, it resumes buying next week, and if it does, then that could help to restore some confidence there in the sector.
1: So crypto investors, they are grappling with heavy losses. But how much could this year's biggest IPO help reignite that appetite for high growth bets?
19: Yeah, so of course we're referring to SpaceX, right? It's really hoping to do so as it makes a pitch to everyday investors. So here's up for the biggest stock market debut in history. So the Elon Musk-led aerospace giant launched a 17-minute video presentation on its website yesterday. It's aimed directly at mom-and-pop buyers or your retail investors. In that video, the chief financial officer, Brett Johnson, he laid out the pitch. He outlined plans on how the company is going to try to significantly boost its profit margins, also highlighting future ambitions for SpaceX that, you know, include space-based data centers, high-speed global travel, and even asteroid mining. So as we reported earlier, SpaceX is offering 555 million shares, $135 each. Although that figure could still change, we'll only know at the end of next week what the exact price will be. But from this gauge, it values SpaceX at about $1.8 trillion. And as we talked about, the stock is expected to start trading under the ticker SPCX at the end of next week.
1: Exciting times indeed. Liz, always a pleasure to speak with you to get the latest business headlines. And that was Elizabeth Neal from Asia First, the morning show on CNE TV.
3: So we heard there from Liz, SpaceX ramping up its pitch to retail investors ahead of its highly anticipated IPO next week. Now, Elon Musk's rocket and AI company has launched a website for its blockbuster listing as it hits the road to court major investors. Meanwhile, chip makers led a broad sector sell-off as investors fled the semiconductor space. Some of the biggest losers overnight include Broadcom and Micron Technology.
1: In the broader markets, Wall Street ended mixed as progress toward ending the Iran war lifted investor sentiment, while investors appear to rotate out of chip names in favor of non-tech stocks. Let's take a look at how Wall Street closed there. NASDAQ down about 0.1%, S&P 500 up about 0.4%, the Dow biggest winner there up about 1.7%. We have with us right now Tony Nash, founder and CEO of Complete Intelligence, joining us to weigh in on all these latest market movements. Tony, welcome back to the show. So Broadcom's outlook triggered rotation out of semiconductor stocks despite continued optimism around AI. What do you make of the sell-off, Tony, and what does it tell you about valuation expectation across the industry?
20: Yeah, well, as Liz said, you know, these stocks have been priced for perfection for a long time. And, you know, if the forward guidance isn't exactly what investors expect or doesn't exceed what they expect, then we're at a point in the cycle, because people know this is late cycle. So we're at a point in the cycle where people are punishing stocks that don't guide either at or above expectations, because people understand these valuations are really stretched. They understand as these three big IPOs come to market, it's private investors taking their risk and kind of dumping it onto public markets, right? So they're really wary of these things as these big IPOs come out.
3: And is the AI trade entering a more mature space, Tony, where fundamentals matter more than the narrative?
20: Oh, absolutely. You know, we've seen over the last 2 months, we've seen a lot of stories where companies have already spent their AI budgets for the year, and users, developers, and other users within the company are using a lot more than the company budgeted for on a monthly run rate basis. So there's a reality check for spend, for AI spend within companies. And when people get more focused on the expense than they do the excitement of it, that's when you know things are starting to mature.
1: And questions whether this year's biggest IPO can help reignite appetite for high growth bets. SpaceX seeking a valuation of nearly $1.8 trillion. What does investor demand for this offering tell us about appetite for large scale technology and infrastructure stories?
20: Yeah, I mean, whether you like him or hate him, it's really hard to bet against Elon Musk. I mean, the guy's done such amazing stuff. Yeah. And so when you look at SpaceX, it has AI and it has the distribution platform for broadband and AI, and it has really cool use cases for AI, right? So SpaceX has it all. It's an integrated play for AI and technology and space travel and everything else. So it's kind of the sizzle coming before Anthropic and OpenAI come. And I think after SpaceX goes out, when Anthropic and OpenAI come, I think people are going to go, okay, you've got software, but do you have rockets? Right. And so, you know, I think there's a real problem for Sam Altman and for Anthropic later when they come to market, because people are going to shrug their shoulders after SpaceX and go, yeah, it's cool software, but SpaceX has that.
3: Mm. And retail investors are reportedly being allocated up to 30% of the offering. How unusual is that for an IPO of this size and the risks it presents?
20: It is, but you have so many institutional investors who are already in these plays as private placements that they have to de-risk. And so they're pushing it out into public markets so that they can de-risk their institutional portfolios. I think this is something that retail investors are becoming wise to. You know, people are just super excited about SpaceX or super excited about AI, and they want to be in it, and that's great. And again, all three companies, great technologies, great capabilities, everything else. Nobody's saying it isn't. But we have to be very aware that these are private companies trying to push their risk onto public markets.
1: Tony, Big Tech's 2026 AI CapEx is now estimated above $670 billion. Should investors rotate from software promises to power, cooling, and data center suppliers?
20: Yeah, that trade's been underway for a while. I think it's something that it still has some room to run. I think there has been a lot of scrutiny toward data centers here in the U.S. for the past few months, and I don't think that's going to slow down. I think if we do see more second guessing of budgets and expenses for AI, we may see the enthusiasm for that hardware wane. So what I'm looking for is the real world implementation of AI into mid-sized companies. When we see that, that's when we'll know that it's hit the broad market. Aside from, you know, deploying Copilot or something like that, right? Really, is it in your assembly line? Is it in your corporate finance? Is it in other parts of your business? Not just, is it a glorified search engine, which is how a lot of people are saying they're deploying AI.
3: So OpenAI and Anthropic are being positioned as long-term gatekeepers of enterprise AI with strong pricing power, as you've pointed out. Do the fundamentals actually justify that?
20: I think it's really hard to do that. So if we look at the price of tokens, and tokens are like the fish food for AI bots, right? They're the little pellets that AI bots eat. Tokens have, in cost and productivity, the price has fallen by 80% over the last 12 months. We have other competitive factors to Anthropic and OpenAI. You have these Chinese LLMs, and we have some of those Chinese LLMs moving to Singapore. Why are they moving to Singapore? Because it's a trusted location, right? So you get the cost economics of a Chinese LLM in a trusted geographic location. And so, and they sell at a fraction of the price of the US LLMs, okay? So that's one competitive factor. The other competitive factor is open source LLMs. So there are several open source. There's some Chinese, some American, other open source LLMs. The problem has been the hardware, but we've had AMD and other hardware suppliers introduce capability over the past few months. They're allowing people to have that stuff on their desktop and on their network. So if you look, for example, at Uber, which is a great example, they went through their whole AI budget by April of this year. They just announced it, I think last week, that they're allowing their 5,000 developers to have a $1,500 budget every month for tokens. So it's down from, I don't know what it was, four times that, right? But they're still spending $90 million. So would it be good to take that $90 million and spend on hardware so the LLM can be in-house instead of in software? People are really starting to question this stuff. Mm. And those competitive factors are hitting Anthropic and OpenAI.
1: So I want to pick up on that, Tony. You talked about how Singapore is emerging as an important location. You talked about China as well. How does that then change the competitive landscape for Western AI providers?
20: It changes it seriously. I mean, we've been aware of Chinese LLMs for two or three years now. And at first, I think people scoffed at it. And when we look at their capability, it's very good. They're very serious. The geopolitical concerns that Americans have over Chinese LLMs, should they be there? Probably, because every major power puts their capabilities in software. So those concerns are real. But one of the bigger concerns that Americans have had is their traffic being routed through China. So as these LLMs put their capability in Singapore and house it there, then the one concern of their internet traffic being routed through China is alleviated. Right. So then you just have other concerns that are probably secondary to that. And I think that really solves a lot of problems for these Chinese LLMs.
3: Tony, let's move out of AI. Talk about the Fed now. It is expected to stay on hold as oil keeps inflation sticky. Does higher for longer still favor small caps, banks and domestic industrials?
20: Yeah, I think we have to. I think... There has been a consensus view that the Fed is going to raise in the wake of inflation. But, you know, this is a different kind of inflation. It's supply constraint based inflation instead of monetary policy induced inflation. And so Warsh is a very smart guy. And in his confirmation hearing, he talked about the difference between those two types of inflation. So the knee jerk reaction of a central bank is to say, oh, there's inflation. We need to raise rates. And you know what? That punishes consumers in this part of the cycle. So I think, yes, we have to be aware of those sectors, but we also have to be aware that we may not see that kind of mindless knee-jerk reaction of raising rates in response to high oil prices.
1: The other space, Tony, that is making headlines now is Bitcoin. Let's talk about that. Yep. So it is on track for its longest losing streak since August and has fallen roughly 50% from its October peak. US-listed Bitcoin ETFs, they have experienced record outflows. Do these ETF outflows reflect concerns about Bitcoin specifically or part of broader risk-off move across alternative assets?
20: There are a couple of or several schools of thought about this, but one of them is that the Bitcoin bros are selling out their Bitcoin to invest in SpaceX and OpenAI and Anthropic. So that's one school of thought. Another school of thought, we had a pretty high correlation of Bitcoin to the S&P 500 from December 2023 until the first quarter of 26. So is this kind of a warning sign of broad market moves in the U.S.? That's a real concern. So I think People watching markets have to be aware that Bitcoin can be kind of an indicator of where broader markets are going. I think that's why we're starting to see some of these chip stocks kind of see some volatility. We're starting to see some second guessing of tech and some of these IPOs. So where Bitcoin goes, we have to be concerned, at least as a potential risk, that that's where the broader market's going to go.
3: So Wall Street's rally so far, also supported in part by resilient consumer spending, stronger than expected corporate earnings. We've also got investors closely watching US payrolls data, which will drop later today. Now, what would a Goldilocks jobs report look like, Tony, from the market's perspective?
20: I mean, Goldilocks would be, you know, 150,000, you know, something like that. We're not going to see that. Okay. We're probably going to see 80,000-90,000 somewhere in that neighborhood, which will be okay. You know, I think what kind of the economic planners and politicians are afraid of is seeing a fall in jobs. And so as long as it's a big enough pace to keep people employed, then I think it's okay. I don't quite think we're there yet in terms of seeing a run-up in jobs. And I think it's going to take, we're going to have to see things calm in the Middle East so that energy prices fall, so the consumers have a little bit more to spend, and so that will pull jobs along. I don't quite think we're there yet in terms of a jobs run-up.
1: Okay, but if labor market strength persists, Tony, could it complicate expectations for interest rate cuts? And how sensitive is the current equity rally to changes in monetary policy expectations?
20: Very sensitive. I think generally equities, again, equities are very sensitive right now to any change in assumptions. So traders, whenever assumptions change, traders have to change their approaches and their models. And so if interest rates changes on a surprise basis, or if unemployment, or if, you know, earnings change, if something changes, everyone has to recalculate their earnings expectations and their valuation expectations. So, you know, I think a fall in interest rates, you know, Warsh has said that he will focus on short-term interest rates, and over time, the trend

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1: In a bid to attract, to retain manpower in the bus driving community, as it were, salaries are going to be raised.
2: Mm-hmm.
1: Sign-on bonuses are going to be increased as well. So really, we want to take a look at, you know, whether these measures, they are enough.
2: Yeah, whether they will attract people to this particular job. I mean, we often hear about why it's difficult to attract bus captains.
1: It is.
2: You know, the job they need to do, the long hours they need to spend sitting, and then of course many issues come up as well. But hopefully, you know, also technology.
1: Yes.
2: You know, if that can also help to a certain extent, what the drivers need to go through on a day-to-day basis, and also I suppose how else they can address the manpower issues. And I wonder whether it's really just about salary.
1: Indeed, right? I think at the end of the day, we want to take a look at the role and significance of bus drivers in the wider public transport network.
2: That's
1: right. Because at the end of the day, they form, I would argue that they form perhaps the biggest pool of public transport population.
2: Yeah.
1: Right?
2: That's right.
1: Manpower, right? Workforce, yeah. So we are going to be having that conversation. And of course, because it's Friday, we will have our resident fact checker, Nicholas Fang, on standby as well to tell us what is facts and fiction. So make sure you stay with us right here on CNA 938. The 8 o'clock news coming right up.
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7: Hey, hey, it is the start of the Morning Report right here on CNA 938. Singapore is set to raise the salary to attract local bus captains. But is that enough?
8: And what happens if it doesn't attract the numbers needed for the workforce? We get an analyst to weigh in.
7: Plus, are strawberries laced with hundreds of pesticides and potentially leading to cancer? Our resident fact checker is standing by to clear the air. Good morning. Here are the latest headlines coming up from the CNA newsroom. I'm Harianto Diman together with Susan Ng. The newly appointed chief of Indonesia's free meals program says the scheme will refocus its measures by cutting back on new kitchens and targeting people